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3: 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Pete Trabuco with you. And we got a week before Father's Day here. And of course, it's a beautiful, beautiful Saturday afternoon here in downtown Philadelphia. And if you get a chance, please go outside, have a good time, and just do a great job out there. Enjoy the day. Don't just sit home, watch TV. Looking at, our Phillies, guess what? You know, I was really worried about them. Right now, they're 37 and 32. The Phillies are doing pretty good. They're actually only 8 games behind the Atlanta Braves, which I thought was going to be impossible. We're looking at the last 10 games, 7-3. So we're doing pretty good when it comes to the Phillies. Obviously, I don't want to talk about the 76ers and Eagles. Well, we got the Eagles coming. We're looking forward to exhibition games coming out real soon on that. But I'm pretty happy the Phillies. Hey, it could be worse. You could be a Mets fan right now. They're like 15, 16 games out of first place. So at least we're going in the right direction. We got home run hitters, and things are looking pretty good as far as that's concerned. But again, Father's Day is next week, okay? So I just want to let you know that, did you have something to say? Oh, my producer Sean is here, and he's like looking at the microphone. But I believe next weekend is Father's Day, so I know that for a fact because I'm going away for that. But just if you haven't gotten something yet for your father, please do so. They do so much, you know, for you. And we did this for Mother's Day. We're going to do it for Father's Day as well. Now, as you know, I like to put established artists on the radio show. I love to have, especially the comeback series. For example, I've had Robert Cool Bell on from Cool and the Gang, Taylor Dane, Bonnie Tyler, Tony Orlando, Yvonne Elliman, Tiffany, Bill Medley, the Righteous Brothers were on just last week. I've gotten, a lot of people. Myra's been on from Miracles Happen, from The Princess Diaries, The 3 Degrees. Have been on Back of Grace, and of course, up and coming Lori Cheadle. I just go on and on about all the great artists we've had on, the last several years. But I like to have new people on, people that are just up and coming, and you see how far they go. And that's what we have today. We have a great singer, songwriter, composer, pop artist. She's just amazing. And when you hear her, the excitement she has on her voice, I feel like I'm 20 years younger when I talk to her. So we have Coda Wade with us today. Coda, how are you? How's it going?
4: I'm great. It's a beautiful day today.
3: Well, you know, I actually put you in line with all those artists, and I didn't even mention... I didn't even mention Sigourney Weaver as an actress, or Leon Robinson from Cool Runnings. All these people. You might appreciate this. I know you kind of like Iron Maiden. I think we talked about that. But I had Tony Moore on. He was a founding member of Iron Maiden. He's been on the show as well. You're in that level. You've actually
4: good company.
3: There you go.
4: Very good company.
3: Well, for those of you who know, okay, Coda Wade basically is a singer-songwriter. She's a pop artist. She's got a new song coming out come June 23rd. We'll talk more about that. The song is entitled More. But here's the thing that really impressed me and the reason why I wanted to get you on the show. Now, I've had people on, Big Brother have been on the show. You know, I've had people that have been on, you know, The Amazing Race. I've had people on from Dancing with the Stars. All of them, you know, and of course, American Idol. But I only had one other person on from The Voice. OK, and that person did not make it as far as you did. OK, she did well, but she didn't make
4: it.
3: But no, man, I tell you. So we have Coda Wade and she actually made it to episode 13, okay, when we talk about The Voice. And, of course, there's Adam Levine, Gwen Stefani, you got Pharrell Williams and Blake Shelton. And she sang a song, which we'll play in the second portion of the show, Bring It On Home to Me. And like I said, it blew me away because I watched that show a lot, and I remember you, okay?
4: Oh, my God, you do not.
3: I'm old. I remember things, okay? But this was season 9, 2015, when you did that. I've been watching that show since it first came on. And in fact, at one point, I did have Adam Levine on my radio show, too, talking about it when it first started, way back when.
4: Wow.
3: So, you know.
4: That's amazing.
3: But see, we can't talk about him because he's the only one that didn't pick you, okay?
4: Mm-hmm, yes.
3: I mean... Gwen obviously picked you and Farrell picked you and Blake picked you. Did you ever ask why Adam didn't turn his chair around for you? I did you ever ask him?
4: Honestly, I don't think he got me. Like in the next couple of rounds, his comments literally were like, you know, I just don't get you. So it was kind of just a miscommunication, just artistry, I guess. The other ones really seem to get me. Blake and Pharrell especially, like, the weirder I got, the more they liked me. So I had a good time. Adam just was not the one that really clicked with me.
3: But you need that. I mean, you need to be different than other people. And all these shows we just talked about, if you don't stand out, you're not going to last very long. So
4: I'd rather be myself than get that fourth chair.
3: Well, that's okay. I won't have Adam on my show again. Okay, just there you go. But
4: perfect.
3: So you made it to the knockout round, which means basically that's episode 13. And if you make it through the knockout round, you're in the top 20. Okay.
4: Yeah.
3: So, I mean, you came that close to the live shows in the top 20 thing.
4: I don't know if my sanity could have gone through the live shows, the stress. Wow.
3: Oh, I'm sure you could do that. So, you know, before we get into your music career, what you're doing now, how you started out, my thing is this. You had an audition, blind audition, okay, in front of established stars, okay? Mm-hmm. How nervous were you? And by the way, that you just belted that song. We'll play that in the second break. But, man, you belted that song like you weren't even nervous. What was that like when you walked in and had to do this in front of the cameras, in front of the artists, in front of the judges? What was that like?
4: So being on stage is actually where I'm most comfortable. It's like in the studio, on camera, that's where I'm like, I just close up and get really shy. So on stage, I was like, okay, this is finally the time. Like, this is my moment. This is the time to shine. And there was one note in the song that I don't think it even got aired, but there was one note in the song that was just so stressful. I was like, oh my God, it's going to get to that part and I'm going to mess up. But also if it gets to that part and I nail it, that's when the chairs are going to turn. And it was like towards the end of the song. So I thought I was going to be stressed the whole time waiting for one chair to turn at the end. And before I even did anything, three chairs turned. So I was like, okay, well, that relieves a lot of the stress. Like, I can kind of just, not coast, but, like, I definitely have that confidence boost that can really get me through the rest of the performance. And everything went fine.
3: Well, you know, you're worried about the chairs. You're like, okay, somebody, please, please, please. And you're at the end of the song. I mean, I've seen it happen. End of the song, not one chair turns. You know what I mean? It's like, oh my God, what do I need to do here? And you got 3 out of 4.
4: I had no idea that was going to happen. I was hoping for maybe one at the end. Like, okay, I got it. I proved something, but that blew my mind. I was losing it.
3: Well, I can see from the enthusiasm that basically why you made it that far. And as I said, you blew them away with the song. I mean, there was not even an ounce of nerves. I didn't hear it or feel any nervous tension with you at that point. You seemed to go through it again. Now, you had Gwen, you had Farrell, and you had Blake. You picked Gwen Stefani.
4: Yes.
3: Why? Why did you pick Gwen?
4: She was, no doubt, was the first cassette tape I ever bought and the first CD I ever bought. So it was kind of a no-brainer. Like, I love Pharrell and I love Blake, and the way they were talking to me after the audition, it was getting really hard to just stick with Gwen. But the crowd got really into it. Adam got everybody to cheer for Gwen. Like, it was a moment.
3: Yeah.
4: So it all kind of just came together.
3: What was she like? What was she actually like when she was, mentoring you?
4: Yeah, she was very into, like, the visuals and the fashion side of it, which I also very much am. So sometimes a lot of our sessions together were kind of like planning our outfits and kind of our personality and vibes and stuff. And it was really fun. My favorite part was when Rihanna came to be our mentor assistant. And
3: That's right.
4: That was probably one of the top 5 days of my life, was Rihanna just being there and experiencing her energy. She called me her little badass, which is top 5 moments of my life.
3: Wow.
4: So I loved working with Rihanna, especially.
3: Now, was that for the knockout sessions? Was that the knockout sessions?
4: Yeah.
3: Yeah.
4: So that was the last one.
3: See, I remember all this stuff. You see that?
4: Yeah.
3: See, I remember you. That's why you're on the show. Okay. There's certain people I remember, and you stood out with that. By the way, I don't know if you know this, but Rihanna is probably one of the richest performers, right behind Taylor Swift.
4: She deserves it. She's a queen. She's
3: doing much better than most artists out there. So she really knows how to save the money and basically do that. But so that's gonna live with you for the rest of your life. Yeah, doesn't matter about my
4: forever.
3: Career. It matters that Rihanna said that I'm a badass. Okay,
4: exactly.
3: Well, I'll tell you. And now I don't know the show that well because I'm not behind the scenes. Obviously, Gwen was the person that you picked. And reason being, she was a childhood star mentor in your life. Do you ever talk with Adam or Farrell or with Blake at all at any time? Or you're pretty much away from them because they've got their own people that they're mentoring?
4: It's very, very separated. We kind of laughed that Team Gwen, we were kind of like the little misfits. There, we had no minors on our team, so the teams with minors kind of get like prioritized with food and this and that. So Team Gwen, we were like the little ragtag group that would kind of get shot last and eat last and stuff. So we were, especially our team was very kind of like on our own, but it is very separate. Like when you're on your team and when you have your roommates, that's kind of the only people that you spend time with.
3: Okay, we got about a minute to the break. Roommates, who did you room with out of the group?
4: My roommate, her name was Summer Chappelle, and we both had long silver hair, so we just bonded immediately. We are still best friends. We still talk almost every day.
3: Okay.
4: And I could not have gotten through it without her. We were each other's rocks, and it was a crazy experience, and just getting to have her through it was amazing.
3: Wow. For those just joining us, we are talking with the pop artist, singer, songwriter, recording artist, Coda Wade, and for those that remember, she did pretty well on The Voice in the blind auditions all the way up until the knockout rounds, and we'll be back with Live on Tape right after these messages.
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3: 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Pete Trabucco with you with my producer, Sean. We're so glad to be here for Live on Tape. 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That's 506-6600, area code 631. And again, we've got a great guest. Coda Wade, she's a pop artist, singer, songwriter, recording artist. Well, I tell you one thing. She was on The Voice. She's like, you remember me? I watch these shows. I watch them all. That's how I get a lot of my guests. I go to Big Brother. You know, I go to The Challenge, you know, on MTV, you know. I got Rupert on my show. Remember Rupert from way back when? He's been on my show from Survivor. Okay, and he's a cool guy too. So of course I'm going to be watching these shows. And when I get somebody like you, who's just totally different than most people, okay, I got to get you on. So for those that just joined, we are talking with Coda Wade. She was actually pretty much on the knockout round, which is episode 13 of The Voice, in which her mentor was Gwen Stefani, and she did just an amazing job. And before we get to the song, because we're going to play that next, talk to me. You have to decide on what songs. And again, I've talked with American Idol people. You got to come up with the song. You got to wow them in the first 10 seconds. Well, you lost them.
4: Yeah.
3: Okay.
4: Yeah.
3: And it's the same. It's the same with the voice. I mean, really, you literally got 10 seconds to get the hook in so that they actually do that. And if I recall, they started turning their chairs within 10 or 15 seconds. They started turning their chairs.
4: So early. Way earlier than I thought.
3: Normally, when you watch the show, it takes a while. And maybe you'll get one 20, 25 seconds in. And maybe you'll get another. Okay. And maybe that's it. Maybe you'll get one. Maybe you'll get two. The only one person I know that got four, I think it was Jordan that got four. Jordan Smith got four.
4: He nailed it.
3: Yeah, he got four. But like I said, how did you pick this song? How did that come about?
4: So my experience is a little unique because I was originally going to be on a season years before season 9.
3: Okay.
4: I had auditioned for that. I got through the initial auditions, but at the time I couldn't follow through with the rest of the season. So they actually hit me up for season 9 towards the end of the initial casting of it and said, hey, would you want to come back for this season? We have to fill a few more spots. So I was like, okay, yeah. They're like, you're coming in a little bit late. Like, most of the people are already here. It hadn't gone to blind audition part. It was just like us getting to the hotel and practicing for our song and such is what I came into a little bit late. So my list of songs, most of them had already gotten chosen. I was like, oh no, I came too late. The stuff that I wanted, my very first choice was Oh Darlin' by the Beatles.
3: Okay.
4: That's one of my favorite songs to cover. It's just so fun. And that one was already taken. And I can't remember what other songs were on my list at the time, but I was like, dang it. Okay. So I came to the producers and and Paul, who runs the band, and they kind of wanted to find something, kind of like a sound alike of Oh Darlin', like something in that vein, like a 60s kind of soul thing, which is funny because the music that I write is not that. My own music that I write is more like pop rock, but there's something in my voice that expresses well with kind of old style music. So we really wanted to capture that. And when they brought Bring It On Home to me, I was like, yes, this is perfect. I love the soul in it. It automatically fit in like the key of my voice. Paul put together such a cool arrangement because he wanted to kind of modernize it for me. So I was very happy when they found that for me.
3: Well, not a problem. So for those just joining, we are talking with the pop artist, singer, songwriter, recording artist, Coda Wade. And this is the song that got you on the map. Of course, we're going to be playing Bring It On, Home to Me. Coda Wade from The Voice.

0: And that's Coda Wade from The Voice, season number 9. And of course,
1: that
0: bring
1: maybe
0: it
1: is the first time that I've just listened to it without seeing the video. It's performed along with it.
0: It's amazing. And you know, you were so worried about the ending and you killed it at the ending. I mean, you literally totally killed it at the end. And
1: Thank you. That got you
0: in the running for everything. And like I said, you made it all the way episode 13, which is pretty darn cool. Started your career.
1: We had the best vocal coaches. I'm so grateful for the two vocal coaches that I got to work with during the show. So I give most of the props to them for that performance. We worked hard.
0: Well, this is true, but I also think that you did an amazing job. I mean, most people would have, their voice would have cracked. Well, they would have missed out. And I've seen it. I've seen it happen. You know, they sing well, and all of a sudden they get in front of a, you know, American Idol, or they get in front of, and boom, they lost it.
1: The nerve.
0: You did not lose it, man. You were like, I'm here, I'm going to be heard, and that's the end of it. And of course, basically, once you start seeing those chairs move, you know, at that point, you got the confidence. You're like, okay, I'm in.
1: Yeah.
0: I got the one chair. I'm in. Now I'm just going to do the rest for me. And that's pretty much.
1: Exactly.
0: And then that was.
1: And three of them came in at the same time. So I was like, oh, okay.
0: I know. Yeah. But, you know, we're not sure about Adam. You know, we're just not sure about him. Maybe he's just having a bad day or something. I don't know.
1: I think he was grumpy that day. I think he was.
0: Yeah, well, that's our story and we'll stick to it. We like Adam, but that's our story. We'll stick to him because.
1: Yeah, it was a bad day.
0: As I said, Jordan Smith, who won, actually got all four. So I think Jordan paid him off. I really do. I think that's what happened there.
1: He's like, you know what? Just keep it to me this year.
0: Not a problem.
1: He deserves it either way.
0: Okay, so now you got to go through the whole process of getting, you know, getting the next song ready, getting the next thing ready, the next one, and so on down the line. That's got to be nerve-wracking. Because, again, I mean, the first one, that's one song, and that's, you know, okay, you did it. But now you got to improve upon it. You got to do better.
1: Yeah.
0: Okay?
1: Yeah.
0: So what's that like? Well, what was that like?
1: So the second song, during the battle round, the coaches choose that song.
0: Okay.
1: I don't know if the coaches always choose it for everybody, but this time Gwen specifically wanted myself and Alex Candle, who I went up against, she wanted us to sing a No Doubt song. So we were like, oh my God, uh-oh. And we had to do It's My Life, the No Doubt cover version of It's My Life.
0: Yeah.
1: And it's a vibey song. It's not like a big, boomy performance vocal kind of song. Like you just belt out and the audience goes, woohoo. It's kind of like a vibey, you know, kind of more the mood and emotion and tone. So I was so stressed out. Oh my God. I was like, I don't know how to put me into this song. Like I was trying to put notes where they didn't belong. And I was like, I don't know how I'm going to make this like a really strong vocal song. So I didn't. And I just leaned into the performance side and the vibe. And I was twirling around the stage and doing my back bends and being weird. And I was like, this is what I'm giving you guys today. And Alex has a beautiful voice, like a really cool tone. So I was very worried that it was like, in that moment, it kind of felt like the voice versus the performer.
0: Yeah.
1: And it was hard for the judges to decide. Like I said, at that point, Adam went, I don't get what you're doing. Like, I think maybe it's cool, but I don't really get it. And then Blake and Pharrell jumped in and they're like, we love it. You're weird. You did something weird and we like it. And I guess it ended up paying off because I won the battle. And that's it. I was like, okay, I know now that if I can just throw my whole self into something, whether it originally like suits me or not, or is like the biggest, most impressive vocal or not, I can still be me and it's going to cut through the noise and do its job.
0: And, you know, of course, then after that, you had Rihanna and you had, of course, the knockout round.
1: Yes.
0: And then going from there. But, you went pretty far. Do you ever think about doing it again? I'm just curious.
1: Honestly, it was, I think of myself as a writer first, a performer second, and a singer way at the bottom of my totem pole. It was one of the last things that I learned as far as, like, the arts and hobbies that I have. So I did it purely as like a validation, like, okay, I really don't think that I'm going to get any. I might get one, and that would be amazing to prove to myself that I can even do it. So getting that many, I don't think I could ever top that. it's hard to think like, yeah, I can do that even better. So it might be nice to just leave that as the shining moment. But it would be really cool to come back as a performer for my own solo music.
0: Well, you know something, if you went on American Idol next, I mean, they're gonna say, "Wow, she got that far. Maybe we'll do it. Maybe we'll get her on American Idol as well." So that might be something.
1: You know, it can be fun to see what happens.
0: Yeah. So for those just joining us, we are talking with pop artist, singer, songwriter, recording artist, and of course, she's got a new single out called "More." And she was obviously on The Voice and did quite well there. We have Coda Waite, and we'll be back with Live on Tape right after these messages.
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0: 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And we've got a fantastic guest. But before I go there, I got to mention this, okay? Obviously, the New York Knicks are doing extremely well. They're one game away from winning a national championship, which they haven't done since the 70s. I remember that because I was old enough to actually go to Madison Square Garden and watch Walt Frazier and that group actually win. Now, I know I'm a 76ers fan, and yes, it would have been nice if they didn't get knocked out quickly, you know, from that. But I got to be happy to know that at least three of the players that are on the New York Knicks team came from Villanova. Okay. So as far as I'm concerned, we do got some Philadelphia blood or Pennsylvania blood in there. So I'm really hoping that they do win. If the 76ers can't win, I would love to see another team that has not won in 52 years, win the championship. So I'm actually going to be waiting and looking forward to seeing that game tonight. Even though it's not a 76ers, it's the next best thing. It's a team that hasn't won. I'm always an underdog person. I like to go with the underdogs, people that have not won in a while. Okay. And San Antonio has won many times. So I'm looking forward to that. But we got a really great guest. Okay. And she's a pop artist, singer, songwriter, recording artist. But she's also said she's a songwriter. So she was on The Voice and the Blind Auditions in 2015, season 9. She went all the way up into the knockout round, came one song away from top 20, which was pretty darn good. Now, this is a question I didn't ask you before. And before we go into all the, because you've done a lot since, and we're going to get into that. But
1: yeah, it's been a while.
0: Your family is behind you 100% on this. Were they there for that, for The Voice?
1: Oh, yeah. You can see them on the video screaming and jumping. My dad fell to his knees dramatically. Like, they are so 100%, 120% part of everything that I do. So I wouldn't be doing it without them.
0: Okay, now tell us about what's happened since, because obviously you've had a lot of songs going out. There's a lot going on. I've seen your bio. I've seen the bio, okay? By the way, if you guys want to know more about Coda, www.codawade, that's KOTAWade.com. You can find it all on her website. But tell me what's happened since. Give me 5-6 minutes of telling me what's going on, including the new song that's coming out. So go ahead and do that.
1: Yes. So after The Voice, at the time, I had been in my rock band, Bad Wolf, so I continued that after The Voice, but I also broke into some solo music. I put out an album based on mental health, which a lot of that experience came from my time on The Voice of kind of developing anxiety for the first time. So I did a whole mental health kind of Alice in Wonderland themed album a couple years after The Voice, years after. And since then, I have kind of branched more and more into my solo stuff. Right now, I'm just going by Coda, and it feels very like kind of like a new, fresh start. And I have released a couple. Well, I guess I released an album, haven't I?
0: Yes, you did.
1: About a year ago, I released a full length album of my kind of like a very eclectic mix of my pop songs and rock songs, and some get a little darker and some are very cutesy girly pop and soft moments. So I've done everything. I'm trying to just like really channel every part of myself into my new project. But this upcoming song called More, it might be the most quintessential me song that I've ever written. Especially like at my core, like when I started music, I was very, very young and was recording songs at 9 years old. So I've done every style over the years. But one of the first things that I really connected to with my own style was very pop with some kind of like girl rap moments in there, talk singing. I was kind of doing that ages ago, and then Kesha came out and like really nailed it. So that's kind of like the vibe, like some kind of Kesha sassy attitude, but some good dancey beats, but also some moody lyrics. So it's kind of like the epitome of everything that I try to, well, not try to be, that I am as myself. I channeled into this next song, and I'm so, so excited for it.
0: You know something? Do you wake up this enthusiastic? I mean, folks, I mean...
1: No, I don't. This is fun.
0: I mean, it's like, you know, what's she drinking? I want to have what she's drinking right now, okay? Because, I mean, I'm older, so obviously, it's hard. But I'm telling you, you're passionate about this stuff. It's really great. So More, I'm looking forward to it. It's coming out on June 23rd. Where can they purchase it? Where can they get it?
1: everywhere. Yeah, it'll be on Spotify, Apple Music, iTunes, Amazon, as far as the song itself. And then a little bit after the song release, I'll be dropping a music video. I love YouTube. It was one of my original social media outlets. So I'm always still going to do fun music videos and stuff and put that on YouTube. But also, you know, all the socials, I like to post little song clips before it's out, after it's out. So there's always places to be hearing it.
0: That's great. And I'm assuming there's going to be another album that's going to come out when you get enough songs to actually go ahead and do that.
1: Yes.
0: When that, yes, go ahead.
1: Oh yeah, I have, after this one, I have a couple more already lined up in the queue. I've been working with my new bestie. I just love working with him. His name is Matt Attard. He lives in Wales.
0: So okay.
1: We've both worked in person. I've gone to Wales to see him and work with him, but we also a lot work remote. So these next couple songs, more, and then a couple more songs coming, have been worked on remotely. But we got together and we send little voice texts back and forth until we have really locked things in. So I'm excited to keep doing that with him. He works with the most amazing artists and K-pop artists that people love and listen to. So I feel very, very blessed to be able to work with Matt. He's amazing.
0: It's funny you mentioned K-pop. We've had some K-pop people on that do voiceover
1: really?
0: Work. That do voiceover work and the music and stuff along those lines. We've had them on as well.
1: How fun.
0: That is such a big, big area now. K-pop is just really.
1: It is.
0: It's just amazing.
1: It is.
0: So.
1: It's a phenomenon.
0: Yes, it is. It definitely is. So are you going to do any K-pop voiceovers, you think? I mean, you have the voice for it. I mean, you could probably do.
1: I would love that. That would be so fun, both musically or just talking. Yeah, that would be so fun.
0: Well, you know, the Demon Hunters, they won the Academy Award.
1: And it's so cool.
0: And we had one
1: I
0: of the
1: love it.
0: We had one of the actors on who was actually one of the singers in that show. So
1: no way.
0: Yes, we did.
1: Oh my god, that's amazing! I love them.
0: So
1: that's
0: pretty cool. So now, when do we get to see you in Philly? You got to get to Philly and New York and this area. When? What's going on?
1: Yes,
0: come on!
1: I want to tour, and if I can tour, then I will go everywhere I can. That's always been a plan. Like I said, being on stage is where I feel the most comfortable. So doing all this, the recording of the music and the releasing and the social media posts and the videos, that's all great and all, but I am always dying to actually go out and perform them. So I will do my best to be booking all kinds of stuff all over.
0: Well, you got Eileen in World PR, World Public Relations behind you. So Eileen, if you're listening, come on now. Come on, get going. Let's get her in Philly. Let's get her in Philly in New York City. Come on, we want to see her so she can belt out those songs. And you know what I'll do? I'll go to the concert with you. I'll turn my chair backwards, and when you start to sing, I'll turn my chair around a little bit. Okay, so
1: perfect. Just, I will feel right at home.
0: That's really good. So so now, what were your musical influences? You had like rock and roll musical or even alternative rock influences. Tell me about them real quick. We got about 4 minutes before the next break. So tell me about that.
1: Yeah, I grew up, both of my parents are very, very, they love music lovers. So I had a vast array to listen to from the second I was born. My dad really likes a lot of kind of more like rock stuff, alt rock stuff. So when I was little, Rage Against the Machine was one of my favorite bands.
0: Okay.
1: And yeah, so it was Rage Against the Machine, No Doubt, Linkin Park, Nirvana. Those were like my bread and butter. But I also, probably just as much, if not more so, was also Pop Princess and owned all the NSYNC CDs and Britney Spears and Christina Aguilera. There was nothing that I didn't love, because then I would also get in the car with my parents and listen to 60s, 70s, 80s music. So everything, I absorbed everything, and I think that's why I'm very eclectic and a bit chaotic now.
0: Well, wait a minute. You didn't mention Gwen Stefani. You didn't mention just now.
1: No doubt. Yeah.
0: Okay.
1: No doubt.
0: It's funny that most of the songs that you mentioned, most of the groups you mentioned, you weren't even born. Okay. When some of them were.
1: You'd be surprised.
0: Well, that sounds pretty good. Again, for those of you just joining us, we are talking with a pop artist, a singer-songwriter, recording artist. She's really a good songwriter as well. And we'll be talking with her again after the next break. But we have to take one more break. So, Coda, Wade, you're going to stick around, right? Because we need to have you here for one more break. So we'll be back with Live on Tape right after these messages.
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0: Welcome back, live on tape with WWDBAMA 60 Talk Radio. Pete Tribuco with, of course, my assistant, and that's Sean, our producer, and can't do the show without him, because if you did, it wouldn't last very long. I'd probably hit the wrong button and blow up everything, so that probably would happen. We have got pop artist, singer, songwriter, recording artist, and she is just an amazing, enthusiastic woman, okay? She's been doing incredible. I need more guests like you. I've had some superstars on this show, and they gave me one-word answers. It's like trying to pull, you know, I'm trying to pull something out, and they're like, yeah, okay, all right.
1: Yeah, that's right. Issue getting me to yap, that's
0: no,
1: for sure.
0: No person. Well, this is why you did so well on The Voice, obviously. You're definitely out there. And that's where you need to be when you're doing stuff like this. So we've talked about the future. We want to get you obviously into Philadelphia. Concerts coming up. New album is coming up. In addition to all that, you got more. Let's talk about that again. That's the new release.
1: Yes.
0: That's coming out on June 23rd. I'm so looking forward to it. When the album comes out, maybe I guess 6 months to a year from now, I want you back on the show. In fact, hey, since you're going all the way to foreign countries, maybe you can fly here to Philadelphia. I'll put you in the studio, okay?
1: Amazing.
0: There you go. Come on down to Philly, when we can sit here and give you a guitar or something. You can just play real quick, for the group here.
1: What's the best time of year? When's the best time of year there?
0: Well, to come into Philly, I hope you're packing. You're going to have to pack something Maybe a machine gun or something. No, just kidding. No, the best time to come for me is obviously the spring. I love the spring in Philly.
1: Okay.
0: But if you're a football fan and it's, you know, you don't want to wait till January or December, it gets a little cold here. So I like the beginning of the season. So the fall looks good for me as well. Basically.
1: Perfect. Spring and fall.
0: So come on down. You know, we'll take you to a Met game. Maybe you can sing the national anthem. There you go.
1: Uh-oh.
0: We'll put you at Lincoln Financial Stadium or something. We'll have you do that as well. You know, and then you can do that dance that Adam Levine loved so well, you know, during your. I just don't get it. I just don't get you. Okay.
1: Yep, right, so, I've been wondering for 10 years, too.
0: That's okay. You know what you should do? You should actually go to Adam Levine's concerts, okay? And say, I'm in there. And just bug him. Just bug him. You know, go behind you.
1: Just hold up some signs. Yeah, perfect.
0: Just go back and I'm willing to sing for you right now, you know, basically. It's just to see if things have changed between us, you know what I mean?
1: Redemption.
0: And of course, when you do that, you got to have a nice little confirmation, you know, note from Gwen saying, you know, here she is. Here's my my endorsement. Okay. So before we go, we got several minutes left before we go. You've come a long way, and you've still got a ways to go, obviously, and I love that, because next time I talk to you, you're going to be much bigger than you are even before. But I want to talk. You will, trust me. Yeah, you know, you've got a great public relations department. She's had some amazing people on. You want to talk about songwriters. We have had Barry Edelman on. I don't know if you know Barry Edelman, but Barry Edelman.
1: Yes.
0: And I'm sure Eileen has talked about him. He's amazing, amazing guy. Every single score that you can think of, from Ghostbusters, Last of the Mohicans, MacGyver, all the movies that you can think of, My Cousin Vinny. I mean, it's like literally dozens of movies with Clint Eastwood. You've had stars like Sylvester Stallone work with him, Joe Pesci.
1: Wow.
0: He has been on my station several times, on my radio show several times, and I've seen him. If you ever really want to meet him, please meet him. Because I tell you, he will give you a lot of insight on songwriting, on how to write songs and how to
1: amazing.
0: Go through that. Now, when you write songs, do you write the lyrics first or do you write the music first?
1: It's different every single time, especially based on who I'm working with. Like Matt, in this case, with Moore, Matt sent me a track that he was working on. He was like, you said you wanted to do like something fun and dancey. Here's like a random thing that I've kind of been toying with. And he sent me this track and I played it in the car and immediately was like, yes, this is very fun. I am so into this. And I, at the same time, had kind of like already been playing with some little lyrics in my head, like the little first verse. I was just kind of bouncing around for a while. And I was like, you know what? I bet I can make these things line up because I really want to use my lyrics, but I really want to use his track for something. And at the time, the track was faster. So when I tracked my first vocals, it was quite a bit faster. And it was still fun, but it didn't have that kind of like swag. So we slowed it down and it went from less of like a rap in the verse to like a talky, sassy rap kind of thing. And it really just fixed the energy. So things like that, you just always have to experiment with, even if you're like, oh, I've locked in these lyrics. I love this song. The track is perfect. The notes are great, blah, blah, blah. There's still room to play. Tempo changes I have used a lot in the past. Like, oh, you know what? I don't love this song. We sped it up. Oh, now I love this song. So there's so much that goes into it, whether you start with the lyrics or you start with the melody, start with somebody else's track. I will interpret anything that you give me. I'll make it work.
0: Okay. So in the middle of the night, you wake up and with a cold sweat and say, I got to write this stuff down. I got to write it down now.
1: Yes.
0: Yeah.
1: Shower. Shower is the worst because you're in there and you can't do anything about it.
0: Oh, no.
1: You can't pick up your phone for a voice message. I mean, sometimes I will, but my mom actually found a waterproof notepad so you can like write in the shower And of course, as soon as she gave me that, nothing has come to me in the shower. But at least it's there.
0: Yeah, that's something. Now, obviously, you have to write your stuff down. You read music, and obviously, you have to write everything down. And because I tell you, it's hard to remember. And some people, they don't read music. They just know what to do, and they've got several songs out. And if I recall, Elton John in the very beginning did not read music. He just listened to it.
1: Yeah, I'm very similar. It took me a while. I was recording, writing, singing for a while before one of my producers, songwriters, told me, like, shouldn't you play an instrument or something? You just do all this in your head and just come in and start singing it. And I was like, yeah, but it does sound fun to be able to play an instrument. So I learned piano. I was always more on the less technical, like, look, I can play Chopin, and more of the, look, I can play the three chords that I need to play for my song.
0: Yeah.
1: So it's a great tool. I started playing guitar. I'm still not great at it, but again, if I can pluck out the few chords that I need, that's going to help a lot to relay my message sometimes. But I do still most of the time just write straight from my head, and then maybe later go, oh wait, what chords am I supposed to play with this?
0: You'd be surprised how many times I hear that from even the established artists. They come in and tell me they come in and tell me the same stuff. It's like, yeah, it just comes out of nowhere. and basically they could be talking to me, and all of a sudden, wow, you just gave me a great idea for a song. I'm like, okay, that's great.
1: True.
0: Thank you so much. Now, do I get residuals on that?
1: Do I get
0: something on that? Because you know, on my radio show, you came up with something. And, you know, by the way, when you do your videos, let me know, because I do some acting, you know. I mean, I've been on television.
1: Oh, perfect.
0: I've been on Netflix and Amazon and all that type of stuff. And
1: wow.
0: I come really cheap, too, by the way, as far as like, you know.
1: But you do come with the travel fee.
0: Well, no,
1: you're not local.
0: You're out of California, right?

0: word, okay? It's called More.
1: Yep.
0: You can find it on all the platforms, everywhere, okay? Just put Coda's name in. I'm sure it's going to be on your website as well. And when it comes out, we're all going to listen to it, and, you know, we're all going to turn our chairs towards you, okay? That goes for everybody in the audience or in the listenership today. So is there anything else? We've got about a minute left. What else would you like to add that we didn't talk about in a minute?
1: Just so excited for this next one, and I got another one coming up probably in a few months called Chemicals. So
0: okay.
1: It's going to be busy. I got lots coming up.
0: Well, thank you so much for being on. We do appreciate it. We'll have you on again. And that does it. You're welcome.
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2: 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We are going to be here every Wednesday from 10:30 to 11. There is no bad conversation. There is no good conversation. It is just real estate conversation about what's going on in Philly and the metropolitan area. I am so excited because this is going to be unscripted. That's right. It is not a reality show. This is coming to you live. If you'd like to send me a DM, go to my Instagram, Unscripted Real Estate. Send me a DM and I'll try to answer it as we're here. Stay with me. Share it with your friends. And let's have some fun over the next 30 minutes together. Everybody, welcome, welcome. Craig Lurch, eXp Realty, coming to you live from WWDB AM Radio Talk 860, coming out hot on the 17th. Here we go. Today, as we always have on Wednesdays, I get so excited driving in because I get to spend time with you. I get to share the ideas that I've dealt with for going on four decades. I've got a great, great surprise of a guest with us today. And you know, when you think about it, you start saying these decades happen. The two of us were just reminiscing and we're like, holy cow, how fast it went and how fast sale prices went. But hey, you can always follow me on YouTube, Craig Lurch Selling 215. You can always follow me on Instagram, Unscripted Real Estate. Same thing with Craig Lurch Selling 215. We are going to be out in the Ambler area doing some taping for our next show. Hey, let me tell you something, everybody. This summer, go see the Elmwood Zoo. I'm telling you, the Elmwood Zoo, the Elmwood Zoo, the Elmwood Zoo. Fantastic for the family. You don't have to pay for parking out in Philadelphia and all that stuff. But hey, there's my little plug for trying to change a life. Go out and see the animals. Go out to Elmwood Zoo because every week, you know what we're trying to do, change lives, make some money. We're going to have some fun, my three funnels. You can always call me 267-214-7728. All right. So like I said, we're going to be out taping at Elmwood Zoo in the next couple of weeks. We're also going to be out at Bridget's Steakhouse, giving a yell out to the Klimanoff family. We're going to be at Tresini's, talking to them about how they make their homemade pasta and stuff, all supporting that Ambler area, why you want to live there. If you're looking to move out of the city, you can always call me, DM me. We can always help and go from there. All right. Our topic today is with my man, Mike McCann, the real estate man that I've known for God, was it going on 40 years, my friend?
3: You got it, brother.
2: I can't believe it. We've been doing real estate long, well, since our kids have, I'm telling you. I was with my dad's company, Conan Lurch Realtors, as an SOB. You were brand new into the business. Where did you start?
3: Stephen Glash Real Estate.
2: I remember that. Oh, yeah. My God.
3: Dude, we were so young and vibrant. You
2: know? We used to meet every month.
3: Yep.
2: And people say to you, how do you share ideas and why do top professionals share ideas? You know, we're still around. I mean, I've had Bograd on here. You've been around. We're all been around a long time. Vicky Carey was on here. You know, I've had Alan on here. I've got Michael Guida has been on. I mean, you're talking.
3: Yeah, Guida, yeah.
2: To last a long time in this industry when the average agent lasts less than 5 years and sells less than 3.6 houses a year.
3: Yep.
2: You know, I'm at a lot over 4,000. You're like 10,000.
3: But we competed with each other every year. It was the awards. It was unbelievable. And for years, you had me, and then we were going to get you. It was just the greatest, and we were friends. Unbelievable.
2: That's the best. Yeah. You know what? Everybody says, you know, you always try to be the number one. But if you're number one in the golf tournament, you win the tournament that one day. The guys that are consistent are number two, three, and four every week in the top 10. They're the big money makers. And this is where it comes down to. So when I talk real estate with everybody, I say look for a professional. Look for a team leader who has a professional. Look for people on their team that have good support for them. And Mike, you've created that, and we both created things through the years. But we've created friends in real estate. We've done decades of real estate. And we've perfected one outcome. It's about the client. It's about the client. Because most of your business comes from name recognition and referrals, correct?
3: Absolutely. Yes.
2: I mean, you burn one bridge, you're burning 10 bridges.
3: Absolutely.
2: You do one good job, people are going to give you one good review. And it's amazing.
3: Yep.
2: It's amazing. So, all right, one of the things I always like to do and have some fun about is, you know, you were born and raised in Philly.
3: You got it.
2: What part?
3: Parkwood, man. Parkwood. Park. Far Northeast Philly. Not Northeast Philly. Far Northeast. The last street Then it was all Byberry Prison Farms and Hospital and Liberty Bell Racetrack.
4: Yeah.
3: And it was Woods, and so we're the best of both worlds, man.
4: I'm telling you. Yeah, yeah. Steve Izzy, you know, executive abstract.
3: Yes. Northeast. Yeah.
4: Steve is there. Yep. Yeah, and Chris and Lynn, you know, Chris Fallon, Chris and Lynn Fallon. And those
3: I
4: guys
3: don't. Joe Panapresso.
4: Yeah, Joey Panapresso. He's been on the show.
3: Yeah.
4: Give a little shout out to Joe.
3: He's Parker guy.
4: Billy Fresco. I always push Billy Fresco's for down Winchester and all that stuff.
3: Yeah, Winchester. That's not Parkwood, man.
4: I know.
3: Parkwood,
4: that's Mayfair. Parkwood. I know. I get it.
3: I was from Mayfair until I was five. And then we moved from Marple Street up to 4 Northeastville.
4: Okay, well, I started real estate right next to Lincoln High School. And where's, you know, selling homes on 3,500 blocks of Ryan Avenue, 33 to 3,500 blocks. You had to know them. And there's 55 to a street, 110 overall. Yeah. And you're like, oh, my God, and you got to know every name. Alan Dom taught you and I that. He had condos memorized.
3: Oh, man, he knew, yeah. He was the first guy to make 100 calls a day. And he, right, he knew it. He had his niche market, just condos, and he knew every building and every person. And it's unbelievable, yeah.
4: I mean, he still says Rittenhouse is the beachfront of Philadelphia.
3: Yeah.
4: I mean, it's one of the four.
3: He just owns it now, you know, before you.
4: What is it? I think he said 783 million dollars of assessment just on that.
3: Yeah.
4: On that, on the corners there, which is crazy. So, all right, got to ask. What's your favorite cheesesteak in Philly?
3: Oh, I was actually Tony Luke's for years. So I would have to say Tony Luke's.
4: You'd have to go to him. Is he still around?
3: Yeah. So he's partially around. Yeah.
4: Partially.
3: So, and
4: you had Steve's up there in Parkwood.
3: No, Pat's was in Parkwood. Actually, Pat's in the Parkwood Shopping Center
4: I
3: was a kid. And the pouch steak was pretty awesome.
4: Mm-hmm.
3: But when I moved into town in South Philly, I would take people to Geno's. To be honest, yeah, I was not a Pat's. I was a Geno's.
4: Yeah, you do the eat half here and eat half here. One's chopped and one's saying. Yeah. My boy's Angelo's. So, yeah.
3: Okay. And then we had the one on 4th and South.
4: Joe's? John's?
3: No. John's is great. I can't believe I can't think of it, but that's been there forever. But I had a cheesesteak there one time. It was a pizza cheesesteak, and I got sick, so I stopped eating.
4: You know what's funny is we've gotten older. I always ask that question. Most people say, I don't eat them anymore. But the funniest thing is when you travel around the country, the first thing everybody asks you, where's your favorite cheesesteak? So I've got to ask it all the time. I always say, you know, why not ask about the marinara? Where's the best marinara? Where's the best pasta? Where's that stuff? There's that question. Where's it at? How many steps are at the art museum?
3: Oh, man, I don't know.
4: 72. Come
3: Very
4: on.
3: Very good. I know. Come I should on. Know that. I'm a loser. I should know that.
4: 72. All right, we're going to play some, as we always do on Wednesday with my guests. Seeing today is the 17th. We are going to, did you know today is National Apple Strudel Day.
3: Wow.
4: I'm telling
3: you. Wow.
4: Are you German?
3: I am.
4: See?
3: You got I'm actually three-quarters German. I got a nickname, but I'm three-quarters German.
4: You're three-quarters German, and the other is Italian?
3: Irish.
4: There you go.
3: You think I'm Italian, the way that I talk and speak, but a Mick, come on. Mick.
4: I know. My mother was Italian. My dad was German, so as my wife says, I'm a stubborn big mouth. There you go. All right, so everybody go out there, grab some apple strudel, thinking about that. The other one is, hey, big sports team. Philly is big for the sports. You know, we got the 250th birthday coming right here.
3: Amen.
4: We're full of grit. We're full of passion. We're full of love. It's the city of brotherly love. You know, when you travel a lot, you've been around the country for events. People usually say, you know, what state you're from? I say, I'm from Philly, the state of Philly. They're like, that's the city. I'm like, no, it's not. It's a state.
3: Yeah, they say like Pittsburgh, forget about it. Or Pennsylvania. I'm not Pennsylvania, I'm from Philly.
4: That's right. Yeah. Exactly. You know, even though we do, but here's, it is National Mascot Day. So which one of the Philadelphia mascots is your favorite?
3: Oh, boy. So I just came off of the Flyers run, man. So we just had a really good, you know, my wife and I are big Flyers fans.
4: Gritty.
3: And I probably have to say him.
4: There you go. Got to go with the gritty. There you go. I like Swoop because he's like an eagle, fly, eagles fly. Let me tell you something. You want to see the real eagle? Go out to the Elmwood Zoo. You want to see the real eagle for the Philadelphia Eagles? They're housed there. They're there. They're stationed there. That is where they're at. You can see them. I think it's Noah and Liberty are the name of the two of them that are there. But yeah, okay, I'm going to, you know, you got to love the fanatic. He's like the old-time classic.
3: He's the traditional one. He's been around for,
4: He's been traditional. All right, now we're gonna go into
3: something. Depends what season is. Each season, I like the other one better.
4: All right. You gotta go. Hey, we got football coming up. We're gonna get rolling. So, and again, that, all of this makes up the real estate in Philly. All of this makes up real estate in Philly because Philly has got its culture, it's got its communities, it's got its grit, it's got those things. So whenever I say to people, you know, why do we talk about this in the beginning part of the show each time? Because it talks about the base. It talks about Philly. Then it talks about how it spreads into the suburbs. How do you get in from the suburbs down to these games? And that shows the strength of Philly, where a lot of cities are very tough to get in and out of.
3: Dude, when the athletes come here, how many end up staying here after their term is up? You know, Philly's a great place for sports.
4: Absolutely.
3: And it's crazy sports people, passionate. But the players come here, they love playing here, and then they stay.
4: Yeah.
3: So many stay for 20, 30, 40, 50 years.
4: And a lot of them come and stay. And I know a lot of players, they'll buy downtown, you know, and then they ultimately move to the suburbs.
3: Yep.
4: And then they go back downtown because as they've gotten older. I mean, one of the good guys, I love Aaron McKee, you know, good friend of mine, golf with him a bunch and stuff like that. I mean, it's just one of those things. All right, let's get into some real estate.
3: All right.
4: Decades. Man, has it changed. You just talked about the laptop you first bought was
3: $5,000. Right, $4,500, 1989. Yeah, I was way ahead of the game. Yes.
4: It was a suitcase. I remember watching you carry that thing. I had no idea how to work the thing or look at it.
3: No, but, you know, my three things with real estate, Craig, were at the best reputation in the marketplace,
4: yep.
3: Right? Become the most knowledgeable in the marketplace.
4: Yep.
3: And that's why I took every class with Alan Dom at Temple, yep. Went to every event that I saw you at and all that stuff. And reputation. Oh, and then work the hardest. Today, right. I say work the hardest / smartest because the technology.
4: Yeah. I mean, I when I look at it in, and I actually was on a listing with a client the other day, and they called me in, and they actually had some other agent decide to go there. They're like, Craig, why? Why should we work with you? I said, hungry, humble, and smart. I said, this is how you start the business. This is how you stay in it after 36, 40 years. You got to be hungry, humble, and smart.
3: Amen.
4: You got to go out every day because every day we're unemployed.
3: Yep.
4: Because we got to go out and work with our clients and build them. Got to be humble. Got to eat some humble pie.
3: Absolutely.
4: Ego is not your amigo.
3: Exactly.
4: Amen. All right. And you got to be smart. You got to learn to say no. Because if you say yes to everybody, you're never going to have time for anything. So you got to know where you're at and where is it coming from and all that stuff. So the city through the years is really, the skyline's changed.
3: Oh, my God.
4: You know, what are you seeing coming out of COVID? Let's forget COVID. Let's talk about 2026. Let's talk about interest rates. When you first got into business, like me, they were 14%.
3: That's correct.
4: They're 7.5% today.
3: Yeah.
4: It's a walk in the park.
3: Yeah.
4: Yes, it's more expensive than what people had as the 3%, which was an anomaly.
3: Anomaly, yeah.
4: But the average is 7.8 over the past 12 years.
3: Yeah. I said the last 30 years, average interest rate was 7%. The last 40 years, the average interest rate is 8%. So
4: really?
3: Over the last 40 years, it was 8%. Last 30 years, 7%. Google it. But I remember, Craig, when we got in, that when the interest rates went under 10, we couldn't believe it. Like, because they were 11, 12, 14, 13, 11. Then they stayed around 10 and a half, 11. When they went under 10, we almost died.
4: I know. You didn't know what to do.
3: Yeah.
4: I mean, you're talking, you know, the average sale price. And what I'm seeing is a lot right now is, you know, we have the silver tsunami taking place, which is the 70 million of the baby boomers. And a lot of them have the wealth. A lot of them have lower interest rates so they can afford to keep the houses, or they have the largest wealth matter that they don't need to sell to move to survive. Or they're having kids come back with them, or they're having their parents come back to them, or they're having them both and becoming the sandwich in the house. So it's kind of like a logjam of some of these houses where people would sell to trade up. But also, this is where I'm going back to the first time home buyer that bought 5 or 6 years ago with that low interest rate. They're not selling.
3: No, so you don't realize what government policies or things can do. Low interest rates, even if I have to move with my family, I am not selling that house. I have a 2.75% interest rate. So you bought this shadow inventory, we call it. And it's funny.
4: What do you mean by shadow inventory?
3: Meaning like it's never going to hit the market because they're going to rent it before mm-hmm. they sell it. Well, why not keep it since that money is practically free?
4: And it's cash flowing.
3: Yes. And so exactly because it's such a low interest rate. So they just not selling where before, if you had a big mortgage on there, you're not going to want to rent it. You're going to want to sell mm-hmm. it, get rid of that mortgage mm-hmm. and use that money to buy another place or save that money. So yeah. And then you have the people that are our age and above, right? That 60 to 75 is big wealth transfer right now, but we're living younger lifestyle than people were 30 or 40 years ago.
4: I call it a 60. It's like I feel like I'm 40.
3: Exactly, exactly. So we're not going to sell that house and move into an over 55 or, you know, something typically. So that we're staying in our home much longer.
4: Mm-hmm.
3: So that's it's right now that you have a really tough shortage of inventory.
4: And that's where that first-time home buyer comes in. They're keeping it as a rental now. They're not selling it. That's why it's 45% less in transactions than it was back in 2019 because people are holding this stuff. And in the process of holding it, they're building wealth by having rental investment and having cash flow. And yet at the same time, that entry buyer is no longer at $300-$400. They're coming in at $700. And they're a double income, no kids, or they're a single income, no, and it's crazy.
3: It's same. So the average first-time buyer now went to 40 years old.
4: I thought it was 39, 40, yeah, exactly. Yeah.
3: That is insane. For years, yeah, it was 28, then it went to like 30, 32, 40 years old. That's a shame. That's insane.
4: I had, there's a couple of people, Pat Lopez was on the show.
3: Yeah.
4: And Deanna Casarosas.
3: Yeah.
4: The mortgage mom.
3: Yeah.
4: Uh-huh. You know, two of them were great.
3: Yeah.
4: And then you also have Chrissy out at FCCB now, which used to be Huntington Valley Bank. And they kill it in helping with the grants in the city of Philadelphia, which are, believe it or not, first time home buyers, it's $600,000, $500,000. You can make up to $192,000 a year and still get some of these $10,000 to $20,000 grants.
3: So different than years ago because before it was like 60 grand. That was the most you could make.
4: 50, yeah.
3: Yeah. Now the grants, it's funny to talk about that. I did the first grant in 1989 with New Kensington Housing Development.
4: Mm-hmm.
3: And it was a big event. They had this big thing at the Union League because we got this person a grant. It was the beginning of the grants. But they were so restrictive.
4: Yeah.
3: Now there's great grants. Listen, I tell people right now, you got to just get into entry housing. Okay, it's not going to be in the area you want to be,
4: mm-hmm.
3: but it's better than renting, and it will go up over time. So if I want to live in this neighborhood, I can't afford here, go further out. Go further out. Just keep it. Live in there for 5 years.
4: Mm-hmm.
3: Build some equity so you can get it. You got to get in the housing market.
4: Yeah, you got – and that's the big thing. And here's the goal, everybody, and we mention it all the time. Set a plan. Do not wake up in the middle of the night at 2 in the morning and say, I'm looking at Zillow, I'm going out to buy a house. Mm-hmm. That's like saying I'm going in for brain surgery and I'm just going to guess. You know what? No. Find a professional. 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Call myself. By the way, how can they find you? You can't miss you out on Instagram.
3: McCann at McCannTeam.com. 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
4: What's your Instagram?
3: McCann at McCann Team.
4: McCann Team. And The best is, you want to see some fun?
3: Yeah.
4: They're showing all the pictures of him over the past 40 years coming out, some of the things that are going on, some of the great stuff. I hope I'm not in any of those pictures.
3: They have, before I came in there, I popped up on my Instagram and Facebook. I was crying because they're pulling up stuff, Craig, that they found from years. And stories. It's unbelievable, but it's crazy.
4: It's great. It's great. Yeah. Okay, what's the top advice you have for a seller in this market today?
3: Seller in this market. So there's a tale of two markets. The city is totally different than the suburb.
4: Give me one of each.
3: The suburbs is pricing lower. You're going to have multiple bids. You're going to have 5, 10, 15, 20,000, 5, 10, 15, 20 offers on that property. And
4: how much below are you suggesting?
3: So if the property's worth, you say it's worth $800,000 solid, you know, put it up for $750,000, something like that. It'll go for $900,000 or $950,000. It is insane. Craig, I've never seen it.
4: Yeah.
3: And it's been going on for a couple of years now. No mortgage, no inspection. You can stay in a house for 3 months. Like, whatever, I want your house, these notes. There is no inventory. So So that is an insane market. And you see in the suburbs, properties going up 10, 20, 30% a year. Mm-hmm. The city's more difficult. No question about it. There's more inventory. We still have the home inspections and the mortgage. But the key is have the property prepped. Emotional appeal. So I clean it. I have it painted. We might spend 20 or 30 or 40 grand on a property, and even in the suburbs.
4: Mm-hmm.
3: And we'll get $100,000, $200,000 more. So emotional appeal is the best thing that I tell people. Have your property show. Get declutter, paint it, clean the windows, caulk it. So when you walk in, it feels good.
4: Mm-hmm.
3: People buy emotionally.
4: Yeah. Yeah. And especially they're not the less they have to do when they come in, because most buyers are working with, this is how much money I have and what's my monthly payment.
3: Exactly.
4: And they don't have vision. They don't know where I'd add. You know what I really love is we use Zillow Showcase.
3: Mm-hmm.
4: And so, now, I mean, on your stuff, somebody had to have the photos. They can hit modern furniture, this furniture, that, no furniture. So, hey, everybody, go out, check out some of our Zillows. Check out, put Mike McCann's Zillows in out there. Look at my Zillows that are out there for sale. You're going to be able to see the difference in houses. And when I go out on listing appointments, I say, does the other agents you're talking to have Showcase? Because if not, they're already behind the eight ball.
3: So we are number one in Showcase in the country for Zillow.
4: There you go.
3: So they interviewed me about 2.5 months ago. They said, How did you do this? How you're number one? I said, it's not an option. We're putting everything on Zillow.
4: Everything
3: on Showcase.
4: Everything. Love it.
3: So, but people don't want to spend money when they're selling. But when 75% of someone's decision is made walking up to the house and into the house. So make sure windows are painted good. The windows are clean.
4: Mm-hmm.
3: The landscaping, mm-hmm. the front door is painted.
4: Mm-hmm.
3: And when I open that door, it feels good.
4: Mm-hmm.
3: And then the rest of the way, they're just justifying why they're buying it or why they're not buying it if they felt good walking up and into that house.
4: Another thing I've done is look at the neighbors.
3: Yeah.
4: Look at the neighbors. I've literally told sellers, do you know the people next door? No? Yes? Can I go introduce them? Are you willing to spend $5,000 to clean the front of their house up? Because if you're walking up to a bombshell next door and you're trying to get 800 and this thing looks like heck, you got to do it. Sometimes you got to invest.
3: We've painted doors, and especially in the city. We've painted doors. We've done. Yeah.
4: Yeah, we do that. All right. Number one advice for a buyer.
3: For a buyer is buy now. I know that's crazy. I'm waiting.
4: Yeah, buy now.
3: You're never going to see interest rates at 3%. That'd be like when I was a kid for my mini bike, gas was 26 cents a gallon and it went to a dollar. It never went back down. It's mm-hmm. never going to go down. So buy now and again, expand. I tell people never sell. Like the biggest wealth most people have mm-hmm. in their life is their home. Well, what if you have two homes? What if you have three homes? So I still own that home that I bought in 1987 for $43,000. I still own that. Mm-hmm. It's been paid off for 25 years.
4: Mm-hmm.
3: It's worth $350,000 now. So buy now. So I can't afford the neighborhood I want to be in. Move out further. Live there, help fix that neighborhood up, then rent it out 5 years from now and buy another house. So buy now. You do need a good realtor. It's funny, I just heard, Craig, there were 1.6 million real estate licenses. Now it's down to 1.4. So it's dropped 200,000 in the last 2 or 3 years.
4: I think the statistic was 92% of the agents in 5 years all switch.
3: That is correct.
4: 92% leave and another 92% come in. So there's about 18% of us that have been around forever.
3: Yeah. Yeah. They say most won't survive 5 years. So get an eight, but of the 50%, 49% did not sell one home last year.
4: Mm-hmm.
3: So then you have between 50% and 70% sold like five homes.
4: Mm-hmm.
3: So 30% of the markets, 70% of the markets done by 30% of agents. Get an agent that specializes in buyers because there's a difference.
4: Mm-hmm.
3: A real successful agent might just be a listing agent. They're not as good as buyers as they were when they were building their business.
4: Exactly.
3: So get a great buyer's agent who knows the area.
4: Get a good mortgage person.
3: And who knows the financing. That is the key thing.
4: That's a key. Don't just get pre-approval. I'd say get a full-blown approval. Why go through the pain other than finding the house? Well, you're going through the process. Might as well keep applying for the mortgage as it goes through.
3: I was the king of first-time buyers. I still am king of maximum financing, grant program, seller assist, FHA, all that stuff.
4: That's wonderful. All right. We talked about social media.
3: It's so easy today compared to what it used to be, though.
4: Oh, dude.
3: You can get mortgages like this now. It's closed in 2 weeks, 3 weeks. It's insane.
4: Oh, and the paperwork is so much easier. We use DocuSign. We had to do like all these agreements of sale with all this stuff. Okay, here's the point, everybody. Technology has helped the industry. It has thinned the industry. It's thinning the herd. It's raising the and again, let's talk about AI real quick before we end this. How are you looking at AI into the future of real estate?
3: Okay. So AI is changing everything, but real estate will always be a personal business.
4: Correct.
3: We thought when the internet came out, we thought that's going to be the end of real estate. We were fearful when all the people, the public could get all that information. Mm-hmm. Instead of me showing 30 homes, now I only show 5 homes. It made it easier because we adopted it. The people could pick and choose what they wanted. AI is going to be the same way. They're going to do all their due diligence, their research, and then they're going to come to you way more educated for you to navigate that, to be the air traffic controller of that situation. But you have to embrace it. If you don't, you're going to lose out. Your clients are embracing it.
4: What took place in 10 years before then, the 5 years, what took place in the past 2 years is going to happen in the next 6 months, everybody.
3: Yeah.
4: It's going to move so quick. The AI is mainly enhancing. It's making it better. It's helping us make your stuff, your house look better on the marketing, making it look better in the communication.
3: Know what I love, Craig, real quick. I have a shell property. Property needs full renovation. In about 5 minutes, I can AI and show what it can look like. Is that amazing?
4: It is. And it's crazy. It is absolutely. Yeah. Hey, an AI actually makes me and you look good together. I mean, especially when it does the cartoon one and all that stuff. It's interesting because I just had 3 people call me to list their home because they found me on Gronk and ChatGPT.
3: Yeah.
4: They put the question in. And you got to watch yourself because everything you put out there is recognizable. But one of the things that I also learned is, like, all the stuff about this, we'll download it, we'll upload it, because our goal is to educate. There's one thing AI can't change. It's trust.
3: Amen.
4: It can't create trust. 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You've learned those things because people trusted you to get the answer even though you didn't have the knowledge. Now you have the knowledge and you're trusted. So, all right. In closing, piece of advice, less than 30 seconds of 2026. What should somebody do with real estate?
3: What's
4: buy.
3: Summary for real estate?
4: What should they do?
3: What should someone do today? Again, there's... We always say, don't wait to buy, buy and wait. So there's no question you should buy today. It's a little bit disappointed. We thought this year we were going to go up about 15% with the war and stuff. Things will change over time. What I want to say is Philadelphia next 5 years will be the biggest world-class city ever.
4: There you go. The 250th birthday coming up.
3: Yes.
4: As I always...
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4: Say, Mike McCann, thank you for being here.
3: My pleasure.
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3: Awesome, man.
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5: 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The views do not necessarily reflect those of WWDB, its staff, or management.

0: Okotok, I hope you know you're listening to me, Bert Siegel, here on WWDB, the show, A Jewish Perspective on the Politics and News. And I'm really excited to have Dr. Mark Steyer with us this morning, because Mark is both an academic. He has a BA from Wesleyan, a PhD from Harvard. But we were just talking about the fact that at Harvard, it's considered to be, I don't know, arrogant to use the title, but it's well-deserved. Because Mark really, I mean, one of the things I respect about Mark is that while he has devoted much of his time and intellect to being a political activist, I mean, he's worked for elected officials, he certainly worked on campaigns, he looks at political issues through his training as an academic. And he's not afraid to say what he believes to be true. And I'm sure that there are politicians who have been unhappy with things that you have told them. But I've always known you that you're able to cut through the BS. Maybe that's true for academics, but it's not always true for political consultants. And as I said, Mark's worked on a number of campaigns. I know, and I never really got a chance to ask you, Mark, but many people in the Jewish community, even not particularly, but people, you know, who are political progressives, and I think the term progressive has been misused. There are people who probably would be better described as just being on the left. And the left is not only, as we know throughout history, the left is not only always progressive. Mark did support a candidate who, quite frankly, I was concerned about for Congress. They were, I'm sure you caught flack from some people. I would say, look, I don't think, the Congressman-elect Rabb, I think it's unfair to call him an anti-Semite. I want you to talk about it a little bit. I personally think that the fact that, I mean, I'm not happy with the way a lot of the PACs function. AIPAC is no different, I think, than many of them. But to single AIPAC out as the only PAC that, you know, people proudly say, well, I don't take any money from AIPAC. Yeah, but you can take money from the tobacco industry. That doesn't seem to be as sinful. But anyhow, Mark, welcome. I'm excited to, even if it's electronically, to see you today. We haven't been at any of the same meetings in a while, and that's my loss. But what motivates you? Because, again, you are an academic. I mean, you've taught in a number of colleges and universities. Your opinion, I know, is respected. But I also know that you're an activist. And that mixing of two ways to look at political issues. I think you taught intellectual history. Politics certainly is not necessarily known for being open to accepting new ideas. And I know you've pushed in that direction. So tell us a little bit of what motivates you, Mark, and what you're working on now, and what you see as both somebody who is Jewish and I think a real progressive, things that we ought to be doing differently, because we sure the hell have not been succeeding in our vision, at least, which I know you and I pretty much share that vision of what America could be like, what the Democratic Party could look like, and what the Jewish community could look like. So, spiel, tell us, tell us something we need to know, Mark. And thank you.
1: My pleasure, Bert. It's good to see you again. I miss having regular meetings with you.
0: We have to remedy that.
1: Yeah, as you say, I've had a career that's gone in different directions. I was an academic for 25 years. My last teaching job was at Temple, where I was the assistant director of the Intellectual Heritage Program.
0: Tell us a little bit of what that Intellectual Heritage Program is. But when I saw that, I was thinking, gee, it sounds very interesting.
1: It was a great books program. The temple, to its credit, required of all students, and students would come and be very scared of having to read Plato and Locke and romantic poetry, but they turned out they loved it. And the secret of that program, everyone thinks, oh, it must be hard to teach. It's easy to teach. They are, in fact, great books, and it's always a lot more fun to teach great books than bad books. So that was fun. And then for the last 25 years, I've been a political activist. I spent the last 10 years as the executive director of the Pennsylvania Policy Center, which is the progressive think tank in Pennsylvania, working mostly on state but some federal policies, mostly on economic policies. And you're right. My goal there was to kind of push the Democrats to the left and push the state to the left. That was hard to do because, as most people probably know, the Republicans have controlled the Senate in Pennsylvania for a very long time and just got control of the House a couple of years ago. The House has now passed a lot of really good legislation. The Senate keeps blocking it. The House has passed a lot of things that we first proposed at the Pennsylvania Policy Center. And hopefully when the Democrats flip the Senate, which they may well do this November, we're going to see a lot of great stuff happen.
0: If I don't mind interrupting you, because, you know, obviously it's something you and I hope for very much, and we're both trying to get that accomplished. How do we do that? I mean, look, I'm sure if you're a Democratic candidate, that particularly from the central part of the state, you don't want to be too progressive. So how do you walk that line between pushing progressive legislation on one hand and not being accused of being too far to the left? And particularly if you're from, I don't know, Elk County.
1: Right. Here's the funny thing. At PPC, I trained a lot of candidates running for office, including candidates running for office in very Republican districts. And here's what they tell me. They would go to the doors. They would say they may want to talk about some progressive tax policy because we have an absurdly unfair tax system in Pennsylvania where the top 1% pay 6% of their income in state and local taxes and the bottom 20% pay 15% of their income in state and local taxes. So they go to the doors. They talk about that. And even in Republican districts, people said, that's horrible. We need to do something.
0: Right, and I'm sure a lot of people are not aware of it.
1: Right. They're not aware of it. But when they find out about it, they say it's terrible. And then when they said, what party are you a part of? They say, I'm a Democrat. And they say, well, I can't vote for you because I'm a Republican. So we have a party barrier. We don't have a barrier about ideas. So I think the most important thing Democrats need to be doing statewide is focusing on the right ideas that have cross-party appeal and helping people understand that the Democratic Party stands for working people and put into place public policies that would help working people, from funding education to fixing our tax system, to making sure we don't move too fast into having these data centers built everywhere in the state. There are a lot of ideas that people on both sides support.
0: Is the term working people an effective one to talk? Because, look, I mean, there are a lot of people who are well-educated who are working people. Mm-hmm. Do they see themselves? I mean, you know, I think the term middle class has kind of floated around. Mm-hmm. That, you know, people say I'm middle class. Well, like colleges who are providing free tuition to anybody who makes less than $2,500? Well, that's when I was working, which I haven't been in about 20 years. Anybody who's making over $200,000 a year, they were not eligible for financial aid, surely. But now people who are educated, who are making a lot of money, can't afford a lot of those things, certainly education. Does working, is that a good term to describe people like that?
1: I think the work, you know, there used to be, I think, some tension between working people and upper middle class people because middle class people would kind of identify with richer people. But nowadays, our kids come out of, even if you're an upper middle class person, our kids come out of college with a lot of debt. Yep. Because college is so expensive, even people who are really well off can't pay for it without taking out loans. They come into a housing market that's enormously expensive. I could not afford the house I live in Mount Airy today at my income. And my wife and I have a pretty nice income. they can't afford childcare. So these are things that are pretty universal for everyone.
0: You know what, you could, below
1: $750,000 a year in income.
0: Yep, my son and daughter-in-law both have master's degrees. They have good jobs, and they have to decide, well, can we afford to go out to dinner? Or, you know, the things that I took for granted to them is not so easy to take for granted. And they both, I'm sure, make good salaries, and they're both well-educated, and they have to think about issues that people in the, quote, middle or upper middle class probably never thought about.
1: I think that's right. So I think there really is a unity now between everyone up to the very rich. And on the other hand, we have people in the top, not even the top 1%, the top 0.1%, who are billionaires who pay far less of their income in taxes than you and I do.
0: Yep.
1: And they're getting away with murder. In not paying taxes and not paying their fair share. And if they just paid what the rest of us paid, we would have plenty of money to make higher education, childcare, healthcare affordable for all of us. So I think this is a compelling message, and I think Democrats need to embrace it.
0: So to switch gears, because unfortunately we only have a half hour, there is probably a day does not go by that either I don't get an email or I'm not told by somebody, well, I've been a Democrat all my life, but the Democratic Party has deserted the Jewish community or at least is anti-Israel. What do we say to those people? I mean, I said I just got off the phone a little while ago with one of the Jewish state reps, and he and I were talking about, you know, how we convince people who have been lifelong Democrats to remain voting for Democratic candidates. So what's our message?
1: Yes, I think that is in some ways the critical question. It's really hard to be an American Jew and a liberal right now. It's not hard to be if you're a right-wing American Jew and you support Netanyahu's right-wing government. You know, you probably are a Republican or will be become a Republican. If you're an anti-Zionist,
0: you're not talking about me, are you? When you said you,
1: thank God. if you are an anti-Zionist or become one because of Netanyahu's government, you're pushing the Democratic Party to the left. But, you know, for people like me, I've been critical of Israel, but a supporter of Israel, a Zionist, for my entire life. I wrote my first published article calling for a Palestinian state when I was 13 years old in 1968. It was the year my bar mitzvah, obviously, and I was the editor of a community.
0: You know what's so funny about that? I was just saying to somebody yesterday, he said, are you a Zionist? I said, yes, I'm a Zionist. And I am very, very, and I said, and I'm a real progressive. I said, because I know what progress means. And they said, isn't it hard to be liberal and a Zionist? I said, not at all. But the idea that this person, a fairly well-educated person, would think that there's a contradiction to being a liberal and being a Zionist is sad. It really is sad.
1: But look, I mean, the current Israeli government is deeply problematic. It's been problematic for 20 years. My view of the conflict is that the extremists on both sides are helping each other. Netanyahu, we know he funneled money to Hamas. He's tried to divide the Palestinians by strengthening Hamas. Because the more extreme the Palestinians are, the more horrible things they do, the easier it is for him to say, we can't. There's no one to negotiate with. There's no possibility of settlement. And Hamas does the same thing. They strengthen the Netanyahu. They're in cahoots with each other. And we need the people who recognize that, you know, as the political theorist Shlomo Avineri once said, this is not a conflict between right and wrong. It's a conflict between right and right. There was a necessity for founding Israel. Not just because of Zionism, but because there were millions of refugees, both from Europe and the Arab world, who had nowhere else to go. And yet that damaged the Palestinians. And we have to understand and work through that conflict of right versus right. And the United States plays a critical role in moving in that direction. Mm-hmm. Now, the Democratic Party, say it this way. American Jews have had an easy time because for years and years, Zionism, Israel was unquestioned. Yeah. Now it is questioned on the left of the Democratic Party. But we need to, the Democratic Party has to find a way between unquestioned support of Israel, which is impossible for Democrats right now and opposition to Israel. Take the Chris Rabb campaign. I was a strong supporter of his. I've known him for 10 years. He's a philo-Semite, not an anti-Semite. He has an enormous number of Jewish friends and I care deeply for him. We've been friends for a long time. Mm. But he also, to win an election, and this is true for Democrats everywhere, he has to appeal to people on the left of the Democratic Party who are deeply critical of Israel. They may call themselves anti-Zionists, they may not. But he has to motivate them to vote. And that means those of us who share that view, but are still uncomfortable with criticism of Israel. And I want to say this plainly. Despite being a long-term critic of Israel, I am still not totally comfortable hearing criticism of Israel. You know, and there's lots of reasons for that, which we all know. We're all afraid of anti-Semitism. We know it's rising in this country. We don't want to delegitimize Israel. Conversations I now have that I used to have just among us, Jews, we're now having openly with people who are not Jewish, and that makes us uncomfortable. But I think we have to get over that. We have to understand that we live in a representative democracy. Representative democracies require coalitions. We are going to have to work together with people we don't always agree with, because the alternative is supporting a right-wing, fascist, Trump-dominated, MAGA-dominated party.
0: Who's no friend of the Jewish people.
1: Who's no friend of the Jewish people. There are huge elements of anti-Semitism in the Republican Party, and there's a huge anti-Israel sentiment in the Republican Party. So we have to stick with the Democrats, but that means understanding that we are going to be in coalition with people who we don't always agree with about Israel. And our job is to figure out how to help Democrats like Chris Rabb talk about the Middle East in ways that can bring this coalition.
0: I hope once he takes office, that he reaches out to people who not necessarily were supporters of his, but he's probably going to be there for as long as he wants.
1: Yeah.
0: And, and I think it's important for him to understand. Yeah. Dwight Evans once said something to me. He said, it's very, very hard for people who are not Jewish to understand the emotional connection that American Jews have with Israel. And Dwight really has tried to do that. I mean, Dwight called me the day after the Hamas attack just to find out how I was doing. And I really appreciated that because Dwight got it. Dwight knows that in my kishkas, I was mourning. I don't know Chris at all. I've never even met him. I look forward to doing so. But I hope people like you could at least help him understand the emotional. I've said to people, I'm very, very critical of this government of Israel, but I don't want people think that means I support Israel or I care about Israel any less than I did. Yeah. Because governments come and go, but the people of Israel, Kanahari, should live peaceful lives and raise their children, and hopefully will learn that they could live next door to Arabs.
1: Yeah,
0: and live with an Arab population.
1: Yeah, and I think Chris gets that. I mean, he had a lot of Jewish advisors during his campaign.
0: I know that.
1: He's been my closest ally in Harrisburg for 10 years. And, this is a new territory for Democrats. And I think it's hard for someone running for Congress in a time when we're all like struggling to figure out what to say and how to deal with this issue, to always hit the right note. And I don't know that he always hit the right note, but he was really trying to find a way to say, I support Israel's right to exist. I also support Palestinian rights. I want to find a way to have people live together.
0: If you could arrange for him, I mean, I have, he has met with Jill Zipin, who is the chair of the PAC, I'm vice chair, but I would like to meet him not in any official PAC capacity, just get to know him. I've never met him. I've been retired from the Jewish Community Relations Council since the first Obama. I retired the Friday before the Obama election so I could tell my grandchildren that I at least did a little bit to help elect Barack Obama. I'm sorry we have term limits for president. But I would like to meet him. You're not the only person who has said that to me. Yeah, about if you really knew him, you would see he's not what he was painted out to be. And look at the Jewish members of the House who have probably been more critical for the very reasons that you're pointing out, who have probably been more critical of Israel than they ever expected to be. They wanted to get reelected, so they had to be more critical so they don't look like they're merely a supporter of Israel, regardless of what Israel does.
1: Right. And frankly, that's in Israel's interest. My view of Netanyahu is taking Israel in a direction that is damaging Israel's reputation, that's morally corrupting Israel, and is going to be disastrous for Israel in the long term. Israel's interest, in my view, is reaching a peaceful settlement with the Palestinians. I think, despite everything that's happened, it's still possible. The United States has to play a major role in making that happen. Even that means putting pressure on Israel and putting pressure on the Palestinians to come to an agreement. So for me, that's a pro-Zionist position.
0: I agree with you.
1: And I think that's Chris's view. And I know he had a 2.5-hour meeting with Jill Zipin, with
0: Becky. That group.
1: He's met with other Jewish groups, and I think we're going to work together to try to help him find a better language to explain what his goals are, because I think those are things that the liberal Jewish community can rally behind.
0: Right. Because
1: and again, it's still going to be uncomfortable. It's going to be difficult for us because we're going to have to ally with people who we don't agree with entirely.
0: And again, I was the American Jewish Committee director in Atlanta many years ago, so I still have some friends down there, and they're talking about how the Jewish community in Atlanta is angry with Ossoff because they feel that he has not been as supportive of Israel as he should be as a Jewish member. So it's sometimes difficult for Jewish politicians, because they know that they represent the people either of their congressional district or this state, and the Jews, I think, sometimes expect a reasonable amount of loyalty to Israel because the politician happens to be Jewish. So it's
1: we've been saying for years to people on the left, you may not like the Democratic Party, but the other side's worse. Hold your nose and vote for them. We might model ourselves sort of to black people who've been the backbone of the Democratic Party for generations, even though for decades the Democratic Party temporized and delayed on civil rights and never fully embraced policies to reduce black poverty. Yet they keep voting for Democrats.
0: We
1: may not be happy with everything that Democrats say about Israel, but we have to suck it up and support the party that is the best interest of us and Israel.
0: You couldn't be more. I used to say to people, it's like you go to a doctor and you have a bad cough, and the doctor says, well, you either have lung cancer or you have pneumonia, and you don't want pneumonia, but you sure the hell will take it because it's a lot better than lung cancer. Right. I said, you may not like everything about Democratic candidates, but do you want, particularly this Republican Party?
1: Absolutely right. This Republican Party is a danger to us in America,
0: yep,
1: and a danger to Jews in Israel as well.
0: Yep.

0: candidates, the Republicans as well. And the point is that a lot of people are being honest about Israel, and we don't necessarily like to hear that.
1: We're going to have to live with it, because the alternative to a democratic government in this country is too horrible to contemplate, as we're seeing every single day.
0: You pick up the New York Times. I want to start at the sports page. Do you have a candidate for who you'd like to see, the Democratic candidate for president?
1: No, it's way too early to be thinking about that. Not for the candidates, but for me. We'll see who turns up.
0: And you never know. I don't think too many people would have thought that either Bill Clinton or Barack Obama would have become the candidate. So it's although I would like to see either one of them come back, but it's not going to happen. How much of an influence, though, do you? I mean, it is obviously generational. To some degree. I mean, again, I'm old enough to remember Holocaust survivors coming to the States, from Europe. I had a cousin with a number on her arm. Obviously, that's ancient history. But a lot of young Jews are hostile to Israel. And, to be critical of Israel, I think, makes a lot of sense. To be hostile, or do people say, well, there shouldn't be a state based on a religion, which a lot of younger Jews, I think, believe. You think we were just giving them the wrong message?
1: Look, I think the biggest reason this is happening is because of the Netanyahu government. That's number one. But number two, I think, and this is what I was pointing to before, being uncritical of Israel, I think, left younger people disappointed in our generation because... Mm-hmm. You know, they say we've been told a bunch of lies about Israel and its history. And if we had been more honest with younger people, I don't think they would be having this reaction. My own daughter is like me, a critical of Israel, but a supporter of Israel, because I never made it, I never hid the truth about it.
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7: 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Famous frills and battle voice. 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
8: Yes, yes. We are official. We beneficial. We beneficial for your life, for your health, for your wealth. We are the culture, the coaches. Vow the voice, vow the voice, Valentine. Vow got all the answers, and I'm Famous Frills. DJ No Frills, the Maybach of this mixtape-ish, Rolls Royce of this radio-ish. We have a great show. Shout out La Bella, Puerto Rico. La Bella, Puerto Rico. Stuttgart, Germany. We on our way. They love us in Stuttgart. Sandy and San Diego. Why not, right? Real love. Shout out to the legendary, glorious Gabby. Listen, we appreciate you. Once again,

We are the Culture Coaches, right? Today, we got a different type show. We're going to have a good time. Stay tuned. Later on, we got that Who Frauded section. That means you can put your teacher on blast, your preacher on blast. Yo, I want to say, F my third grade teacher. We're going to talk about that later. Me and Val talked about this the other day. But yo, listen, following up, everybody said that Bad Bunny did a great performance. So they want us to talk about that again. But we got some special guests. Stay tuned. We are the Culture. Shout out Fordham Road. Fordham Road. Bronx, NYC. Can't forget about East Philly. That's Frankfort, Philadelphia. North Philly, South Philly. Baltimore, Maryland.

0: Famous Frills and Val, the voice, coaching the culture.
1: Yes, yes, yes. We yes, are sir. Official. Famous Frills, DJ No Frills, the Maybach at his mixtape ish, the Rolls Royce at his radio ish. I'm effing top line.
2: Yes.
1: I'm under the weather.
2: Yes.
1: Because a dirty person at a hip hop event that should have stayed home. I'm gonna put him on blast on the Who Frauded section, and I'm gonna put on blast my third grade teacher.
2: Yeah. You need to charge him another invoice for getting you sick when you was out there, Frills.
1: The question is not why, but what?
2: Why not?
1: Talk
2: listen,
1: to him, Val.
2: We are the culture coaches. It's your man, Val, the voice, the people's choice, Mr. Validated, and I know you hate it. And listen, of course, Famous Frills, what the Maybach of this mixtape game, of the music game, the yes. Rolls Royce of radio, my brother for many years. Listen, I know you say you're feeling under the weather, but I got to say, you look like a million bucks. That's not a pause. We brothers, I can say that. But listen, who cares, right? Like you say, it's not about us today. It's about our guest, right? It's about our guest in studio. You know, maybe once a month we do an empowerment show. We do a Philly Support Philly show. We like to support and promote our local community and our local businesses that are giving back to the community. So last week after the show, after we did the amazing Bad Bunny show, okay, and I proved my point, okay, even though I gave Dr. Dre, even though I said the Dre show, and I got a lot of kickback from my people in my community who said Bad Bunny show was better. I thought that Dr. Dre's event was better, and Bad Bunny's came in number two. So I got a lot of kickback, but even though we had a great show, the results are in, you know what I'm saying? After that, we went down to, what part of Philly were we in?
1: We was in Fishtown,
2: Philly. We went down there, went to the Cigar Lounge, and then we went to a real unique place that I really enjoyed. I'm going to go back there, you know, and we met some incredible women, right? The women of Philadelphia, the ones making the moves,
1: yes.
2: The ones out there.
1: The best women.
2: The future moguls, right?
1: The best women. And South
2: Jersey. I'm not going to go against that because I'm in Philly, so I can't say that they're not the best women. They're the best
1: women. They can fight,
2: too. When I'm in Brooklyn, I might say that Brooklyn women are the best women.
1: They can fight, too.
2: They can fight, too?
1: Yes.
2: Okay, I don't want no smoke with the women. So today we got two lovely women in the studio today. Listen, they're business women. They're entrepreneurs. They're future moguls. They're beautiful. They're smart. Introduce yourself, starting with you.
3: Hello, everyone. I'm Claudia.
2: She's Claudia.
3: I'm Claudia. Yeah. Originally from upstate New York.
2: Okay.
3: Upstate Pennsylvania. What am I saying? Upstate New York.
2: Okay.
3: Upstate Pennsylvania. And now I live in Brewerytown.
2: Okay. Introduce yourself.
4: Hi, I'm Corey. I am from Fishtown, Philadelphia, represent.
2: Okay.
4: That's... Pretty much it.
2: Where did we meet you last week? Tell us a little bit about the establishment that you guys control.
4: Yeah. You went to Five Iron.
2: Okay.
4: So we don't control that.
2: Well, you controlled it. Listen, they were controlling it that day.
3: We ran the bar.
2: They ran the floor.
1: Yes. Service was
2: A1.
3: We were running things.
2: I know who's running things when I go places.
3: That's right.
4: Yes. Managers are sitting down. We're running around.
3: We were running.
2: Yeah. You guys are the blood of the company. You understand what I'm saying?
4: That's right.
2: You were interacting with all the people. You were making sure. Listen, the young lady, she didn't have to do it. She even did me a favor. Because you know I'm shy, right? So I wanted a cup of coffee, and I didn't know where to go. And she's like, listen, I got you. Don't even stress it. I got you. You know what I'm saying? She took care of me. Listen, everybody knows that I like my coffee black and my women white. Okay?
3: So we're going to get into...
2: Okay, so you are... So how long have you been working at that establishment? And tell the people a little bit about it, and then we're going to talk a little bit about your background and the other things that you do. But tell us a little bit about... You can take turns. Tell us about the establishment.
3: You want me to go first? Okay.
2: Claudia first.
3: So basically, Five Iron Golf started in New York.
2: Okay. New York Frills.
3: It did. But then,
2: everything starts in New York like hip hop.
3: Started in New York in 2017.
2: Okay.
3: Then it came to Philly.
2: Okay.
3: And in about 2020, February 2020, I think it is. And there's now three locations in Philly.
2: Wow.
3: So Fishtown, where we're at, represents.
4: That's the best one.
3: Yeah. Best one. And it's the biggest one of all of them. We have ones in Logan Square as well as Rittenhouse Square. But we obviously represent the Fishtown one.
2: Okay.
3: And it's honestly, it's a golf gaming experience.
2: So it's like digital golf too, right? It's not like an actual, I've never seen anything. You go in there and you can set up and you can reserve your lane, and then it's like a what was it, like a projector or a film, and it was digital golf, and you know, they were serving food, there were families in there, there were young professionals. What I did like about it is that I saw a mixture of everything. So I'll tell you what I liked and what I didn't like.
3: Okay. Give it to us.
2: So the first thing that I liked is I liked all the pretty young ladies who were working there. Everybody who was working there was a pretty young professional.
3: We do add some spice.
2: Yes, we do add some spice.
1: Yes, I will agree.
2: Some spice and everything nice. Even though it's in Philly, I'll let you get away with it. But the service was good. The food was amazing, right? I'm big on service. So the service was good. The food was amazing. The location was great. I liked everything. The only thing I didn't like was the music wasn't loud enough. We need to get Frills over there and turn it up.
1: The question is, not what?
2: Why not? That was the only thing.
1: Just
2: the music was a little... But I understood there's families there, too. There's kids. And they might not want to turn it up. Is there ever a time that they turn it up?
4: The night.
2: So we got to go there.
3: You got to go in there at night.
2: What's the best night to go in there? Like, if I wanted to go in there and hook up, what would be the best night?
4: Not a weekend.
2: I'm just saying. I'm just asking. Not that I want to, but there's a lot of young people who listen to our show.
1: Hold on. Hey, Val, this is not a gentleman's club.
2: I'm just asking.
1: This is not a gentleman's club.
2: We have a lot of young listeners.
1: He's
2: so
1: Dracula. He's Dracula. He's gonna come
2: Dracula.
1: Out like 3 a.m.
2: So,
1: in the morning.
2: So don't make it about me. Any young single professionals who would want to go out and meet a fine young lady or a woman who would like to meet a nice gentleman, what would be the best night for them to go there and not have to deal with the kiddies?
4: Like Wednesday, Thursday.
3: I would say Wednesday, Thursday.
4: I would say like Friday afternoon. It gets a little busy Friday night because we run like late night deals.
2: Okay.
3: Late night happy hour.
4: Late night happy hours.
2: Okay.
4: At like 9 o'clock onwards, Sunday through Thursday, it's like $29 for the hour.
2: I'm doing a lot of talking, Frills. You got any questions for the young ladies?
1: No.
2: Because you're giving me the evil eye because I started the show off talking about Brooklyn. You know, and you know what? They're going to answer the question. And you know what? My friend here, she's going to have an unbiased because she lived in New York. And she currently lives in Philly, so she's going to have an unbiased, and I bet you she's going to be on my side. But go ahead.
1: Well, since she's on your side, she's on my side. She's from Fishtown.
2: Yeah, we're going to talk a little bit about my...
1: Original person from Fishtown.
2: That sounds a little suspect, Fishtown. I don't know. You have to elaborate why they call it that.
1: Well, Rocky Balboa lived in Fishtown.
2: Okay.
1: He lived in that area. Listen, we want to know, like, how was it growing up in the original Fishtown, though? Was you there before it kind of was like... Gentrified?
4: So, before. So my dad actually hates Fishtown. He was born and raised in Fishtown.
1: Yes.
4: Okay. He got us out when I was like 3 or 4 and we came back visiting, like, you know, with my family.
1: Yes.
4: But
2: what do people
4: bad.
2: Need to know about Fishtown?
4: Oh, it used to be bad.
2: It used to be bad?
4: Very
1: Tell
4: bad.
1: Them the truth, yes.
2: Yeah? So is it better now?
4: Because all the badness was pushed away, you know?
2: Yeah. So, it was very gentrified when I went over. Yeah. It's the same thing like in New York, right? I'm originally from Bushwick, East New York area. Back in the days, you couldn't give those houses away. Nope. People would not want to live there.
4: Mm-mm.
2: But now everybody's grabbed. You know, it's a young professional, you know, area.
1: So,
2: go ahead, Frills.
1: So for the people around the globe, right, a lot of people don't understand it. So I went to school in Port Richmond. I went to Jones, and now I think it's called Memphis Academy, and I went to Richmond School. So can you break down, the lines between Fishtown, Port Richmond, and Kensington. Kensington is real famous now for having Zombieland.
4: Yeah.
1: So can you break for the people that don't know from around the world so they can stay out of Zombieland?
2: Yeah.
1: These crazy New Yorkers going down Zombieland doing documentaries. Yeah.
2: You know a little bit something about cocaine?
1: Cocaine.
2: It's over there.
1: Yes.
4: So, I mean, Kensington has the famous lean, right? Where you're leaning kind of forward, hunched over.
2: Yeah.
1: Yes.
4: A lot of people did, like you said, like not even documentaries, but like TikToks of like visiting as if it's like some tourist area.
2: And, you're talking about Kensington, the Kensington area of Philly, right?
4: Yes,
2: Kensington. And they call it Zombieland.
1: Where your favorite new artist is from?
2: Yeah.
1: Skiller.
4: Skrilla.
2: Yeah, he's not my favorite new artist. I was just doing some research.
1: In real life,
2: I'm not saying that he wasn't. Listen, I do a lot of research. I do a lot of research on new music scenes, so I'm noticing these trends, you know, these TikTok trends and these new artists. And then when I hear about somebody and I see they got a lot of numbers, if I don't know who the artist is, right? Because I kind of follow the underground artist scene too. So sometimes because a lot of artists are just targeting viral, sometimes they can get by you, you know? I was introduced online to this guy, Skrilla. Mm-hmm. And, you know, I'm not saying he's not a nice guy. I don't know him. His music is not for me. But it was just
3: What's
2: a very...
3: music?
2: Do you know who Skrilla is?
3: I don't
2: have you heard of him?
3: No.
2: But you know who he is because you're from Philly.
4: Yeah, I know who he is, and okay. He played at the Fillmore.
1: Was it sold out?
4: Oh, I don't know.
1: Okay.
2: Did you go?
4: No, I was okay. working.
2: Okay.
4: But so, we get to hear the concerts in the back room. Yeah. So,
2: okay, so what did it sound like?
1: Do, do, do.
4: No. Not Skrillex.
2: Okay, not Skrillex. He's not going to do a record. We got to trademark that. So the thing with that is it's just like it's hard for me to understand. I don't know. Artists nowadays, they don't complete sentences. I don't know.
4: What's up with that?
2: I had a great Instagrammy about that. And it was a woman talking about today's artists can't speak English. Like, they can't speak English, that the music is not good because there's no thought and they can't even speak English. And that's why the music has gotten so bad. What do you think about that? You know, what do you think about the new music? Like, a lot of these artists who you can't even understand. We're not picking on Skrilla. We're just talking about generally.
3: Just generally, honestly, yeah. I'm sad about it.
2: Okay.
3: Because I don't like it.
2: I like it.
3: I love, okay, I guess call me, like, old.
2: You're not old, you're gold. There's no such thing as old. Yeah.
1: Classic.
2: Old school.
1: Classic.
3: Classic. Okay. Classic. I have a very eclectic music taste. I love a little bit of everything, but honestly, like, I love going for live music and everything, but I want something I can sing along to. I want something that I can maybe even, you know, rap along to or whatever, because I love me some Eminem and I love some old Snoop Dogg and Dr. Dre and everything, but like, the new stuff, like, It doesn't make sense to me. It doesn't flow, in my opinion.
2: Can I ask you?
3: Yeah, it's not melodic.
2: Okay,
1: so is it because of the beats or the lyrics?
3: I love vocabulary. I love reading. I love anything language.
2: Yeah.
3: So for me, it's about the lyrics.
2: Okay.
3: I don't know. It's like comes off like non-intelligent or something.
2: Maybe that's.
1: Got you.
2: I don't know. I feel that it's done intentionally. I think that the powers that be try to dumb us down as a community. You know what I mean? Because if we're smart, right, then we can start businesses. We can this, that. We can freaking investigate our taxes, audit. Like, the last thing labels want you to do is audit them, right?
3: Right.
2: So if these artists are promoting, which Skrilla does a lot. Now, and again, I don't have nothing against them, but he promotes a lot of the lean. And all of the videos, the drinking the medicine all that, and that's gotta fry your brain, man.
1: But I gotta.
2: Do you guys know this guy Rugrat 1900?
3: No.
2: You know Rugrat. Now this guy got million. This is what I was asking you, Frills. These are artists that got millions of views online, and I've never heard of them. It's like, do you know who Georgina is?
4: No.
2: Georgina, millions of views.
4: No, but SNL did a skit on that.
2: On Georgina?
4: No. On like how. Current rap is like, or current like music today is like getting big off of TikTok or Instagram or something.
2: So
4: like that.
2: The artists today are not. I'm going to end it and pass it over to. I'll pass it to you guys in the frills. That's a pause. But the thing is,
1: pause.
2: Yeah, I didn't turn it on.
1: Oh man,
2: I didn't turn it on.
1: Say it.
2: But I'll turn it on. That's a pause. I'm not passing anything over to Frills except the check. When I book him, I gotta pass him that check.
1: Finish your wisdom.
2: And then he doesn't want to pay me. He's like, Val, that's your job. I'm joking.
1: Listen,
2: cut CTC, cut the check. But what I was saying is, I just think that you know, a lot of these art, it's like minute, it's microwavable music, and a lot of artists today are not making music. Any profound music because it's so quick. Mm-hmm. So like some Lauryn Hill would do 3-4 minute songs because they were so powerful. These but these artists today, they make them for a minute, a reel. They make the music for a reel. And then what happens is the labels see how many interactions. Like, I'm not a big fan of streaming because anybody can stream. It takes a difference to go buy a person to support the artist.
3: Right.
2: So it's a lot to digest. We got to do a whole show on that. And there's been a lot of people actually talking about it now. What you were going to say something.
3: Oh, well, to your point about that, I was just going to say, like, I think it's kind of frustrating for me who, like, grew up with such such really intricate music almost, it seemed like.
2: Who's your favorite artist?
3: Oh, gosh.
2: Growing up. Let's say growing up.
1: It don't even have to be hip-hop.
2: No, it can be hip-hop. Who's your favorite artist? It doesn't have to be hip-hop.
3: I loved Janet Jackson.
2: Oh, Janet Jackson. Okay.
3: I don't know. Yeah. She was just when I was growing up.
2: Sultry.
3: She was talking about what she, you know, like with Control, her Control album. Like, that was what she grew up, you know,
2: she might have been
3: needing to express.
2: She might have been one of the godmothers of Neo Soul, man, right? Because she had a lot of, like, sultry, you know, I forgot the When We're Having Fun. Funny mm-hmm. how time flies. That was a real early, like, neo-soul, sultry record before anybody from Philly did it. Because Philly's, like, the home. Supposedly, it's the home of neo-soul. So I'm just saying. Vav. Big possibility.
1: Hold on.
2: Janet Jackson, who's not from Philly, might have created that.
1: Vav. On that note, listen, we about to get into some music because you're getting on my nerves right now.
2: We'll be back.
1: We'll be back. Janet Jackson ruined a lot of women out here, too.
0: The Broadcast Bullies.

0: Yes, sir.
1: Yes, yes. We are the coaches. The coaches, right?
0: That's
1: listen,
0: right.
1: Listen, man. Listen.
0: And that was Janet Jackson, who wasn't from Philly. I'm just saying.
1: Listen,
0: who might have started Neo Soul?
1: Shout out Janet.
0: Possibly.
1: Shout out Janet Jackson. Mm-hmm. But the Jacksons.
0: Did you have a crush on her?
1: Oh, for sure.
0: Okay.
1: The Control video. After I seen the Control video. Okay. I said, yo, no, hold up, no, Pleasure Principle. Ooh. When she had the guest jeans on.
0: Okay.
1: You know what I mean? She was looking very dope in that video. Janet's still looking good right
0: now.
1: Yeah,
0: no, she's still looking
1: good.
0: Janet
1: got, how old is Janet right now? I don't know.
0: She's got to be 60 or close to 60.
1: No, but she in a time machine. She looks like she aging backwards, man.
0: Yeah, remember when she married Jermaine Dupri? That was like the weirdest. There's a lot of weird marriages in the industry, right? Definitely.
1: But
0: what?
1: I just want to know, like,
0: yeah.
1: You don't think Janet Jackson, some of the songs was a, like, What Have You Done For Me Lately? Like, I think that kind of started all the women of today to listen to the
0: feminist
1: city,
0: movement,
1: the city girls and all that other type. She's a re, Janet, please call up Janet.
0: But you got to understand, you know, the thing with Janet Jackson, right? You got to understand the powerful family she comes from.
1: Yes.
0: So, you know, she's going to be a trailblazer. Madonna was too, but she's going to be a trailblazer. She's going to be someone who pushes the limits, you know, and like Prince and all that, because she comes from a legendary family, a legendary musical family. And also, you know, at that particular time, there was a lot of topics. So shout out to the women running the building. We got the women. We got the love Corey in the building. We got Claudia in the building. And, you know, go ahead, Frills.
1: So, Claudia, listen, we need to know, right? We know you a cool person. We met you at the venue, right?
2: Yes.
1: Tell people about your background. Do you have any background in the music business and fashion or anything? Please let the people know around the globe. Because I know you have to. Because, yo, that jacket you got on, that joint got to be like
0: they came
1: two
0: out some fashionista stuff.
1: She got the Jade. She got the Gucci green.
0: That's
1: she
0: right.
1: She got Gucci green and she got Jade
0: and
1: on.
0: And she just looked like a tomboy when we saw her. And today they're coming up here looking like supermodels.
1: Yes.
2: Thank you.
1: Tell us a little bit about yourself.
2: I was just about to say we need to change the five iron uniforms. Yeah.
0: I'm sure you guys can do that. You guys sound very convincing.
3: We have to talk to corporate.
2: We need to talk to corporate,
0: Okay.
2: They need to be a little bit more fun.
0: That's right. That's right. People want to have fun. So tell us a little bit about your background. What else are you into?
2: So honestly, you know, I've got quite a different background. I have done multiple different things in my life. But for me, like, I started out in like marketing, advertising.
0: Okay.
2: And then I got into fashion and I was a wardrobe stylist for a long time.
0: Really?
2: Specializing in menswear.
0: Okay.
2: Yeah. And I worked in New York and I did an internship at WWD.
0: Okay.
2: Which was cool. And yeah, so I kind of, you know, got my feet wet in there and then got kind of, I don't know.
0: How long did you do that?
2: I was about 8 years or so.
0: And where were you located when you were
2: in
0: doing
2: New York?
0: That? In New York.
2: Yeah,
0: what
2: I was in
0: part
2: New York.
0: Of New York?
2: Oh, I lived in Midtown initially, which was, that was a lot.
0: Okay.
2: That was a lot, tourists. Okay. Oof. And then I moved down to Fideye, and then I moved out to Brooklyn.
0: Okay.
2: And then Brooklyn
0: the best place in the world.
2: Yeah.
0: Where stars are born.
2: I enjoyed Brooklyn. I lived in Prospect Park.
0: Oh, that's
2: very
0: diverse.
2: Fabulous.
0: Yeah.
2: And
0: so why did you leave Brooklyn for?
2: You know,
0: the best place in the world.
2: I wanted some different energy, honestly.
0: Is that when you came here?
2: And that's when I came,
0: So how long ago was that?
2: Well, honestly, actually, I took a little break between New York and coming to Philly.
0: Okay.
2: So I took about 3 years.
0: Okay.
2: And I just kind of went on a little journey on myself, like for some self-discovery.
0: Why Philadelphia? What brought you here?
2: So
1: why not?
2: Why not? Sorry. Yeah.
0: I'm pausing your mic first. Go ahead.
2: So I've lived.
1: Tabby's in control.
0: Okay.
2: I've lived all over the world. I've lived in New York.
0: I know you're very,
2: LA,
0: very
2: I've
0: well.
2: I've lived in all these different places.
0: Traveled. Why did you move around so much? Was it for career or did you want to explore?
2: So my last career before this I was a flight attendant.
0: Okay.
2: I was a flight attendant for almost a decade. It was an incredible experience. I saw the world, traveled a ton, and I met a ton of people, and it was all fabulous.
0: Okay.
2: But, you know, after that, working with the public for quite a long time, it drains you a little bit, you know?
0: And was it your passion? Your passion's always going to call you.
2: When I first started, yes.
0: Okay.
2: But by the end of it, no.
0: Okay.
2: It did change and evolve.
0: Okay.
2: And so now, like I took some time, like I said, I took about 3 years.
0: Okay.
2: And I did a lot of self-discovery and now I came to Philly and I came down here for the opportunity.
0: Okay.
2: And I knew that there was a lot of opportunities. I knew it was kind of equidistant to New York and New Jersey and Maryland and D.C., you know. And so I wanted a different vibe. I wanted to try something. I lived in New York multiple times.
0: You like that
2: times.
0: City vibe, but you didn't want
2: did.
0: The big New York.
2: Exactly. Yeah. And I knew if I wanted to go to New York, I could hop on a train or drive. It's
0: That's
2: not
0: right.
2: far, you know. So
0: absolutely.
2: I can still have that. But Philly? I don't know. It's been calling me. I grew up coming down here. My cousins live down here. So we would always go down shore every summer. So, you know, I'm feeling the vibe down in Philly.
0: So, what are you working on now? Since you were into fashion, you were into styling, you were a flight attendant. What are you doing now?
2: So right now, I'm an actress.
0: Okay.
2: Yep. I've been doing some background work.
0: Okay.
2: I did some work on Abbott Elementary.
0: Okay.
2: And Elsbeth, which was really fun.
0: Okay.
2: And so, yeah, just trying to see where the industry takes me. But right now, I'm actually working on a book series.
0: Okay.
2: A children's book series.
0: Awesome.
2: And finally, I have a docuseries that I'm producing.
0: Tell us about the docuseries.
2: Yeah, so this is kind of fun. So it's about my life.
0: Okay.
2: It's because I just moved down to Philly, obviously.
0: Okay.
2: And I actually hired a feng shui consultant.
0: Okay.
2: To feng shui my life.
0: So for the people who don't know what a feng shui is, tell them.
2: So feng shui is basically an Eastern way of living that you create and curate your home environment to maximize energy, like the good energy.
0: Is that the same?
2: Because
0: I know about the feng shui.
2: Prosperity.
0: Is that something different when people say your feng shui? Is that the same?
2: It can kind of.
0: Okay.
2: It can kind of relate.
0: Kind of ties in.
2: Yeah, it can kind of tie in.
0: So you hired somebody to help you along?
2: So I hired someone.
0: Are they expensive?
2: No, she was, I think, reasonable.
0: Okay.
2: She knows her stuff.
0: Okay.
2: And I, you know,
0: what is she helping you do again? Say it one more time.
1: That sounds kind of dope.
2: Yeah. So she is helping me to craft my apartment and create my apartment into its maximized creativity for that I can kind of go in and I can
0: create.
2: I can create, but I can also get, you know, lots of good energy for prosperity and wealth and love and relationships.
0: So that means you got to be very careful who you bring to your apartment.
2: Exactly.
0: Because energy is real and energy transfers, like my man Fruits always says. And people with the wrong energy, you bring them in and then they mess up the whole vibe.
2: Exactly. So
0: it's very, very interesting.
2: Yeah. So she like helped me, you know, figured out colors that work for me and directions, and it all plays in. It's really interesting.
0: Okay.
2: And so, yeah, so I'm going to do a little docuseries on it. So it's going to start in early March.
0: This sounds kind of dope.
2: Yeah.
0: All right.
2: So watch out for it.
0: We'll bring you back. We'll help you promote.
1: Well, listen, I just want to say something. The universe don't lie.
0: Yeah.
1: That's why you're here with us, because think about it. The mission that you're on, you're getting a promotion that you need it. You know what I'm saying?
2: Absolutely.
1: So, so now you're here, you're promoting it. We happy we met you.
2: Thank
0: That's
2: you.
0: Right.
2: I appreciate the opportunity.
1: We appreciate the Gucci green, and we appreciate your friend.
2: Happy.
1: Because she said, I was on her page, she said, Wu-Tang forever, motherfucker.
0: That's right. They're from New York.
1: So let's talk about this Wu-Tang.
0: Staten Island.
1: Let's talk about Wu-Tang. What's your favorite Wu-Tang record?
3: My favorite Wu-Tang record. So I don't have one.
1: I can see that because they got so many.
3: Yeah. They have so many.
0: Who's your favorite Wu-Tang artist, though?
3: LL Cool J is not, like, I guess, part of it, but he's definitely like.
0: Yeah,
3: you know,
0: Frills works for LL Cool J. He's part of Rock the Bells
1: Radio.
0: That's his boss.
3: Nice. He was there and their concert in July at the Wells Fargo.
0: Yeah, that's right.
3: So that was really cool. So was Lauryn Hill, which I was not expecting.
0: Yeah. Okay.
3: It was just amazing. It was beautiful. It was a wonderful concert.
0: So we could tell you guys like good music. You know what I mean? Yeah. Who's your favorite Philly artist?
3: Oh, Jill Scott.
0: Oh, okay.
1: Jelly from Philly.
0: Yeah,
3: she's
0: part of the Neo
3: Soul movement. Okay.
1: And hold up. And Neo Soul, let's make this correct. Yeah. Let me stop this music.
0: I don't know.
1: Neo Soul movement was created in Philadelphia, PA.
0: Yes. Does that get a... I'm not going to pause that.
1: Yes. The neo-soul movement was created in Philadelphia, PA.
0: Was Flowetry from Philly? They were a great group, Flowetry.
1: Yeah,
0: they
1: wasn't.
0: They were from Philly? They came to Philly for
1: the neo-soul.
0: For the neo-soul.
1: But they're actually from, like, England.
0: We got to do a whole show on... Yeah, that's right. They're from London. We got to do a whole show about that movement. We got to do a whole show about...
1: Let's bring some artists up. But I'm going to give a real story, though.
0: Yeah.
1: Shout out to... I forgot their names right now, but one used to live down South Street. I used to see her all the time. She used to live at the end of South Street, one of the Flower Street.
0: No, they were...
1: I used to see her Whole Foods all the time.
0: I don't know. There was something with their label, but they put out that first album, Say Yes.
1: Yes.
0: Banger, bro. A lot of babies were made on Say Yes.
1: The neo soul movement was the prime example of good music that made you feel good.
0: That's right.
1: Like Jill Scott was just talking about walking around the park.
0: Today, the music don't make you feel good.
1: It don't make you feel good.
0: You know what I mean?
1: It make
0: music
1: you crash
0: is vibrational.
1: Out.
0: It make you crash out. So let's talk to my friend here. So I went on your page. I went on your IG page. I did a little bit of research, and I saw you also do comedy, right?
3: Yes.
0: Okay. Part-time. So tell us about your are you pursuing a comedy career? Tell us about what got you into comedy. Because I'll be honest, when I first met you, you like were more on the serious tip. Mm-hmm. You were like, she was like, yeah, let's see what, you know, if they're going to tip good or whatever.
3: Well, yeah, you
0: let's
3: know, I'm see. Working.
0: All right, no, it's cool. And then I went on a page. She's into Wu-Tang. You know what I'm saying? She's into comedy.
1: Comedy.
0: Tell us about your comedy voyage.
3: So it started on a whim, basically. Like I follow one of the bars I follow, Ortlieb's. I live like right around the corner from them, and they do a comedy show.
0: Comedy.
3: They do an open mic night every week on Tuesday. So they like kind of they have a venue in the back, like a little small event room.
0: Okay.
3: So that happens every Tuesday.
0: What's the name of the place?
3: Ortlieb's.
0: Okay.
3: Mm-hmm. It's been around the neighborhood for years.
0: I think I know. I think you probably do.
3: Yeah. It has a big O on the outside. You really can't miss it. And they like posted about, you know, open mic signups. So I did it. And I only did it because I had such a traumatic birthing experience. So I have a 5-year-old. But it was such an ordeal when I was in labor.
0: Yeah.
3: So I talked about that.
0: Yeah.
3: And it was great. It was so much fun.
0: Did you hit?
3: Yeah. Yeah. It was good. And I've been chasing that same high ever since. So,
0: that's cool.
3: Yeah.
0: That's cool. So are you active? Like, are you actively around the city? Because we're going to come out and see you.
3: Yeah, I mean, I'm actively around, like, open mic spots mostly.
0: Okay.
3: So, like, Ortlieb's, Brownies, 2 Street also has it. That's, like, the Tuesday night, like, lineup, basically, for open mics.
0: A lot of local. So when the open mic, is it also, like, singers and rappers?
3: No, it's just comedy.
0: Yeah. It's just comedy?
3: But they'll do other open mic stuff for that.
0: So I got a question, because it was very interesting. I went on your IG page, and I seen you doing open mics. I think you were in negligee.
3: I was in my underwear.
0: And that was new. Now, for me, is that because I would go to a lot more comedy shows if that was the theme, right? Mm-hmm. So, and you looked good, by the way, too. So it wasn't like anybody would. That wasn't the joke.
4: Hey, Val, she not single.
0: I didn't ask her if she was single.
4: You can't have them all.
0: I don't want them all. I just want to ask her the question.
4: Pull yourself together.
0: Listen, no, here's the question.
4: Pause.
0: She's a woman, so it's not a pause.
4: No, but pause anyway.
0: So tell me about that, because I never seen anything like that. And was that part of your show, or was it just a requirement? Like, everybody got to come out there?
3: No, it was, a friend of mine who I met through the comedy circuit, his name is Spark. He puts together a bunch of shows. He actually has a show called Fooling Around.
0: Okay.
3: That happens pretty frequently. It's really fun. It's a great time. But he wanted to put together an underwear comedy show. So there's been a couple like in other cities. Like
0: I bet you it was sold
3: Atlanta.
0: Out.
3: It's always a good time.
0: Wow.
3: And it's not just the comics that can wear it. Yeah. Like, you know, that's obviously if we're going to do the underwear comedy show, we have to be comfortable doing that. But like the audience can participate too and also show up in their underwear and like just, you know, have.
0: Was it weird? How did it feel for you doing that the first time? Have you only done it once?
3: I've only done it one time. But it really helped my confidence because like, you know, going up there is scary enough.
0: Yeah.
3: You know, it's anxious or anxiety inducing. But I've already done it in my underwear. So like, you know, I don't have to imagine a scenario, like a worst case scenario. Yeah. Like I've already done it and it was great. It was like 6-minute set.
0: Okay.
3: It was wonderful. So
0: have you ever flopped? Have you ever went up there, did the show and got no laugh? Talk about that.
3: Absolutely. Yeah.
0: Talk about that. Because a lot of people don't know, you know, about that part. You know what I'm saying? Today's generation, all they know about is accolades and the final, you know, the final result, the win.
3: Right.
0: That's the only thing. People don't know about the struggle, the 5 a.m., the bombing out, the script not getting picked up, the not getting the part.
3: Yep.
0: So tell the people a little bit about going up there and bombing and how it makes you feel and how you bounce back from that.
3: Bombing sucks, just in general. Because it's already, you know, you have what you've written down.
0: Yeah.
3: In your head, you think it's funny and you go over and over and over again to get the routine down.
0: Yeah.
3: And it really sucks to bomb in front of other comics when you're in that open mic, because there's more comics in the room than there are just people coming to see open mic comics, you know, who you don't know the names of. You're just supporting a local bar at that point. So it sucks. I hate it, but it is part of comedy because not everything's going to hit.
0: Yeah.
3: You have to work on your delivery. I have to work on my delivery. I've only been doing it for 2 years on and off.
0: Okay.
3: So it's really getting over the challenge. And the last time I bombed, the room was just dead. It was quiet. And then someone dropped their phone.
0: Yeah.
3: it was like a pin dropping. And yeah. I said that. I was like, I'm sorry, I heard a pin drop. And then yeah. that was like, that got the room back
0: yeah.
3: to what
0: yeah.
3: I was doing. And I was like, you guys, you know, I turned it around in such a way yeah. that I ended with, you know, at least a decent amount of claps yeah. at the end of it.
0: You know, I always say that comedians are like geniuses because they have a way of looking at things different than the rest of the world, right? Things that we may say. So let me ask you a question, right? Being a comedian and you being in the arts and me. So today, right? And I'm not going to get political, but I want to ask your opinion, right? It seems like, you know, artists, comedians, you can't just be an artist today. Everything's so politicized, right? You can't go up there without a joke on whether it's the left or you can't go up there and not make a joke. It's like, is that add a lot of pressure to you? And how do you feel about that? Because it's like Eddie Murphy, right? Eddie Murphy can go up there and say the most homophobic stuff. Mm-hmm. He can go up there and say the most anti-political and nobody cares. The room is crazy. That was a time where you could just be a comedian mm-hmm. and you could just be an actor.
1: Not anymore.
0: That's what I'm asking you. You being in that line, do you add pressure? Do you ever think like maybe I should implement this political view or do you? How does that affect an aspiring artist and comedian like to deliver?
3: I would say in comedy, especially political commentary is a little bit tougher.
0: Okay.
3: For sure. But I mean, politics affects us generally yeah. no matter what. To be fair, I have not written a lot of political
0: okay.
3: jokes.
0: That's good.
3: I do have a background in political yeah. science. I see enough and try yeah. to observe uh-oh. Enough. Yeah. Uh-oh.
0: yeah. That's good, though. Yeah.
3: But
1: it is.
3: But it's a different kind of comedy, which I, you know, people on like The Daily Show, John Oliver, who do this so well.
0: Yeah.
3: It's
1: mastered it.
3: They have mastered it. And it's really hard to try and not really competing with it, yeah. but it's like, what else can I say?
0: Yeah.
3: And I have my platform. I can yeah. say, you know, I can say what I know is right. But it's not going to hit the same way.
0: Yeah. A lot of times people just, you know, they just want to go to the game. They just want to go to the movie. You know, the other day I took my son out, right, to watch a movie. And I was so scared that at any minute they were going to try to implement something political or try to. And I feel like, damn, you can't just take your kids out to the movie. Or you can't just, because everything is based around that. And I said, it has to be a tough time. You know, for comedians and artists because they don't want to be left out. There's a lot of videos online of artists going up there and saying one joke and then the whole room turning on them. Yep. And they're like, bro, it's comedy.
1: I know,
0: go ahead, Frills.
1: I think what makes comedy dope, we laugh at serious things.
0: Yeah.
1: That's what it really come down to. We yeah. laugh because it's serious and we put a spin on it. And people laughing because some of the stuff that be going on yeah. in the world is so ridiculous.
0: Yeah.
1: It's better to laugh than yeah. cry and yeah. change the vibration. Absolutely. Like, and absolutely. That's what, so now, you know, it's just out of control, man. Yeah. Too many sensitive people.
0: Yeah, but listen, yeah. no, sensitive listen. Thugs knee hugs.
1: Oh, that's why. Hey, we on our way to Charlotte. We'll be back. That's right. Wu-Tang forever. Wu-Tang for the kids. Wu-Tang for Vile. Shout out to the whole Staten Island.

0: yes, yes. We are official. We've been official.
1: Sir.
0: We are the culture, the coaches, famous frills, DJ No Frills, the Maybach of this music-ish, the Rolls Royce of this radio-ish. I'm effing top of the line. And yo, Val, once again, yo,
1: yes,
0: I'm a little
1: sir.
0: Upset. Yo, hip-hop shows now, right?
1: Talk about
0: yo,
1: it.
0: Yo, I want to talk to people, man. Right now, listen, if you're sick, don't come to the hip-hop show.
1: Yeah.
0: Stay home. Especially if you're not getting paid, homie.
1: That's right.
0: You're just out there contaminating the world.
1: That's right.
0: And then y'all pass.
1: What's your bad music?
0: And they passing.
1: And your bad health.
0: Babish marijuana. Hold on. Let's make this clear. Listen, we don't condone any type of drug use, but I'm saying at the hip-hop show, they were smoking a lot of marijuana in there. So we don't condone any of that. But listen, hey, Val, listen.
1: I don't say not condone it, but if you need something.
0: Oh, that's because you own a dispensary. Oh, nice
1: joking.
0: Chain, by the
1: listen,
0: way.
1: Thank you.
0: That's
1: listen,
0: how you got the new chain?
1: Listen. It's all good. Listen, real quick before I forget, because we mentioned about health, I want to send a big rest in peace out to the Reverend Jesse Jackson. Okay, he passed away this week. He was a legendary civil rights leader who actually worked side by side with Martin Luther King. Okay, he was actually with Dr. King when he was assassinated. So, you know, these people, you know, today we think we live in a tough time. You know what I'm saying? But people who actually fought for the rights that people take advantage of today and mistreat today, they're the ones who really put it down back in the days. You know what I mean? We get all of these freedoms because so many different people, we got to pay homage, right? We're talking about paying homage. So here to pay homage to Reverend Jesse Jackson. He was in his 80s. He's lived a long life. And it's like what we say, Frills, it's always about living a life of purpose. You understand? A life of substance. He has a great legacy. And I got a question, you know. Rest in peace to him. So I saw, which I thought was really tacky, right? I was watching the news and they were giving him his accolades and everything. You know, he was the first black man to run for president twice.
0: I remember.
1: He was the first black man to run for president twice. So he's accomplished so much. But they had whether it's him, black, white, it doesn't matter. Anybody who has accomplished so much, right? They snuck the little thing in. And then he had a child out of wedlock. And that got me so pissed off. Because I was like, first of all, I feel like as a political figure, as an actor, I know you're a public figure, right? You're a public figure. But there's certain things that are personal. That's between that man and his wife, that man and his kids, that man. It's not, you know, it's not like he was like some of these artists who are sexually thing with kids and stuff like that, that needs to be brought out. Here's a man who put his whole life on the line to better other people. And then you got to sneak that in. And that pissed me off, Frills. That was a pause big time. Stop trying to down the guy's name when, you know, and try to pull out one thing out of a great legacy. It's horrible.
0: I think that was a pause,
1: too. That was a pause.
0: Hold up. And I want to say something,
1: you know
0: right?
1: what I meant.
0: That's why I'm not into politics.
1: Yeah.
0: It's a dirty game.
1: Yeah, but the news media. I'm blaming the news media for actually, you know, talk about the man's accomplishment. He's done 99.9% good
0: things.
1: Let's
0: make this clear.
1: Yeah.
0: When he was running for president, they did that?
1: No, this is when he just passed away.
0: Yo,
1: so they're giving him all these accolades. You understand what I'm saying? And then at the last minute, they say that, oh, and don't forget, it was almost like, by the way, and I said, I don't know if they did that.
0: Yo.
1: So it makes me wonder why they do that. Like, for the controversies because he's black. I don't know. I don't have the answer.
0: Listen, at the end of the day, he made somebody
1: That's
0: mad,
1: right.
0: and they want to put the nail in the coffin. They want to put the stain on his jacket. You know what I mean? So you know, that's a part of politics. I mean, it's a lot, but you know, it's a lot of controversial stuff going on.
1: It's a lot of distasteful people.
0: No, but there's a lot of controversial stuff going on with Jesse Jackson too. Listen, I ain't trying to turn this into a conspiracy show.
1: I got you. But let's let the man listen.
0: And then listen, I ain't into politics.
1: He's gone. Let the man, you know, rest in peace. He accomplished a lot. He's a legendary figure. People today won't accomplish half of what he did.
0: Don't be a hater, Frills. No, I won't be a hater. We got somebody here that did political science.
1: Okay.
0: How you feel about what's going on?
1: Yeah.
0: What we saying about Jesse Jackson or any politician? Do you think somebody is getting paid to bury the truth, to put dirt on his name or anything with politicians? When one is winning, then you see a woman get on internet and she start talking like, please explain it. Maybe you can explain this to us. Is it the media? Was it somebody bought and paid for? What is it?
2: Oh, that's a loaded question.
1: Yeah.
2: there's so many layers.
1: Put your political science hat on. There you go.
2: Media influence has always been kind of studied
1: yeah.
2: when it comes to how public opinion is, or not public opinion per se, but like how people are affected by that.
1: Yes.
2: So in this day and age with getting clicks, with getting views, it could just be, it's not harmless. I'm not going to say it's harmless, but it could just be as smaller as a...
1: Just trying to get the views.
2: They're saying something controversial in order for people to pay attention to that news outlet.
1: That's a good outlet.
2: But they could also be... It could also just be racism is behind it. You know, especially depending
1: distastefulness. People just distasteful. Yep. Go ahead, Frills.
0: Is it true?
1: I told him well. You see that?
0: Is it true that media controls the minds?
1: Yes.
2: No. I don't think it controls the minds. I think it, I mean, it has definitely has influence on the minds.
1: Very strong influence.
2: That's what I mean. People don't want to, I think ultimately at heart, people don't want to be told that they're wrong. That has more power over any media. So if the media is confirming their bias already or their opinion, they are going to just believe that. Even if they're wrong. You can't just tell them that you're wrong. I could see.
1: We're going to do a show. You're going to come back up here. We're going to get our political science on. Go ahead.
0: Yo, listen. Hip-hop news right now. It's sort of the same thing.
1: Yes.
0: La Russell, right? He just signed a deal with Roc Nation.
1: Yeah.
0: So a lot of people mad with him, right? So
1: why are they mad at him, Frills?
0: Because I guess he said he never would sign with like a major.
1: Yeah.
0: But he did the right thing because he built up his value. He probably got a good deal. But anyway, so recently he said something about Lil Wayne. He said Lil Wayne didn't really do anything. In his words, basically,
1: to help him.
0: His lyrics wasn't really nutritional. It was spitting a bunch of garbage, and that's what he was saying.
1: But he's even better. But he's 100 times better than the artist today.
0: Yeah,
1: Lil Wayne.
0: But hold on. But listen, let me cook.
1: Go ahead, cook.
0: So listen,
1: Chef Frills. He's not just a DJ. He's a chef.
0: That's right. So listen. So he was saying there's a narrative against him because they went and took that one clip of him, and he said what the media is called seeding and something else.
1: Yeah, I saw that.
0: Yeah, and I thought about it for a second. I said, they're trying to put something negative on him.
1: You know, back in the days, people used to be media trained. Mm-hmm. There was whole classes on that. Once you got signed, whether you're an actor or whatever, they would me and Crazy Legs had a long talk about this. They would actually have you media trained what to avoid, and that's something that we're losing today. A lot of people are media. Even though if you're a good journalist, if you're a good radio host, like me and Frills, we've been doing this 20 years, FM, so we know how to lead a question. Now, it's up to you. You know, I never try to ask a person a question that could put them in a... I'll never ask them about a criminal activity. I'll never ask them anything that'll get them in trouble with their family. I'm very general. I could, and I can bring it out because I know how. But at the end of the day, I think, you know, you're right. It's turned into a very distasteful approach that people have because they're just looking for the viral. See, we get the viral moments and we don't look for it. We've been going viral for 20 years. Before viral was a word, me and him would get hundreds of thousands of views. Mm-hmm. Well, you say we helped Vlad get be cool, right?
0: Yes,
1: we were on World Star before it was a world star.
0: It's a fact.
1: We got a lot of history out there. So, but I do believe that the media is a big influence. But what I'm happy about today, we have so many great independent online journalists. Like, I remember back in the days, the only people who used to do stuff like that was kind of like Geraldo Rivera. He did a lot of investigative journalism.
0: Geraldo was wild.
1: Now today, look at this guy, Nick Sherlin. They're going to other countries and they're like, there's this one guy I watch, his name is Kurt Carr, I think. This guy is by himself, a German guy in the worst hoods. And I'm like, yo, I wouldn't go there.
0: I gotta check it out.
1: So I appreciate one thing about YouTube and all, I appreciate a lot of these independent journalists who got the balls, right? If I could say that, who got them to go out there and actually get the story, right? Who actually get the story. Is everybody familiar with this Nick Shirley guy who blew the roof off of the fraud of the Somalian community in Minnesota? Like this guy, Nick Shirley. I've been watching him. And then he goes down to Canal Street and he exposes the thing. He's sick. He's nuts. He's not from the United States. No, he is. He's originally a Mormon. So he's like,
2: he looks like a teenager to me, but like he tried to debunk or he tried to say that Somali daycares were not actual daycares and he went during off hours.
1: Well, in my opinion, He didn't try. I think he did a really good thing of proving that. That's why there's a whole investigation on it. So we're not, we can't lump them all in one, right? I can't say everybody, but I could say a lot. And he had a, besides that, there was a lot of local people who were with him who were backing. That's why he went down there, because he was getting so many calls from local people saying, hey, come look at this. Nobody's ever here. So some of them I know have been vindicated. I've seen that, Dave, but some of them are under investigation because, but my whole point of it is the fact that he did the actual work and went over there and did the journalism. So I appreciate stuff like that because you never get to see this anymore. You never get to see anyone actually do the journalism. And then you get to make the final decision, but somebody's actually doing the work.
2: Right.
1: That nowadays, the media is bought and paid for. That's why when you put it on, everybody has the same sketch. Everybody has the same. It's like verbatim. So there has to be a hidden hand behind there forcing everybody to do it. So when you get independent people who go out there, it gets kind of crazy.
0: I got
1: to
0: call you on something, though. So why are you always signing these NDAs? You missed the NDA.
1: You got an NDA for
0: everything.
1: I can't tell.
0: And I got one more question for you. Be honest.
1: I'm honest.
0: Be honest.
1: You know I'm always honest.
0: Was that you in that picture at the Diddy party?
1: I've only been to one Diddy party, and it was in Miami. And it wasn't crazy. I'm not on the millionaire billionaire crazy after party.
0: You're 100,000 there though.
1: Yeah. I'm nowhere close to that the door that you got to go in. There's a door, you know? Nobody talked about the door. You know what I'm saying? I'm not there. You know what I'm saying?
0: So hold on. So listen, let's get back to the ladies. Number one, I want to congratulate you for working for the Pepsi company before, right?
1: Yeah.
0: Tell us about that.
2: Well, I worked for an advertising agency, Tracy Locke, and they were in charge of major brands like PepsiCo, as well as Hershey's.
1: Okay.
2: And so I got to work on those brands when I was working at the advertising agency.
0: Hold on. And shout out to Hershey. Hershey, PA.
2: Hershey, PA.
0: You in PA. You need to take the kids on the Hershey tour.
1: I've been there before.
0: Oh, you've been there before.
2: Okay. Yes.
0: Well, now, hold on. Yeah. I need you to do me a favor. Yeah. We're from PA.
2: Yeah.
0: I need you to ban him and his family. I'm going to send pictures of them. and I wish you to ban his family, everybody. They're not allowed in Hershey, PA.
1: Listen, so I got a question, right? We have a native Philadelphian, and we have a native Pennsylvanian who's also...
0: No, she's a worldwide.
1: I said a native. She's a native. She's originally from PA, right? Yes. She's been all over the world. So, you know, we had this long year debate, and actually... He won, right? Are you familiar with the chopped cheese in New York?
2: Oh, yeah.
1: Are you familiar with the chopped cheese in New York?
2: Yeah.
1: So there's different places that make them different, whatever the case may be. And then we have the legendary Philly cheesesteak. We have some great... Check out my man Joey Merlino, Skinny Joey. I might go there after this and pick up some cheesesteaks. So we had this long debate, what was better, the chopped cheese. So at the end of the day, more people... decided that the Philly cheesesteak was better. So I had to give it up, I had to hang it up. But I'm just going to ask you, what would you think? Would you think the Philly cheesesteak is better, or is it the chopped cheese?
2: I'm Philly cheesesteak all the way.
3: It's got to be Phily cheesesteak.
1: Okay,
3: yeah.
1: So they won that. Mm-hmm. So now you're from New York. Wait, stop. I'm asking the questions, homie. I'm asking the questions.
0: No, this ain't the express train. Right, this is the local.
1: So I got another question.
0: Yes.
2: I feel like you're backing me into a corner here.
0: Exactly.
1: The bacon, egg, and cheese in New York is legendary.
2: Oh, okay.
1: Now, let's go bacon, egg, and cheese. Have you had a bacon, egg, and cheese? Nice Italian bacon from Howard Beach?
3: Mm-hmm. Mm-hmm. I was hungover, and it was the best one.
1: There you go. That's what she said. She was hungover, and it was the best one. Wow. I didn't say that. She said that. But listen, what's better, the bacon, egg, and cheese or the Philly cheesesteak? And don't be biased because you live in Philly now.
2: Oh, you're gonna put the bacon, egg, and cheese up against Philly cheesesteak? Yeah. I mean, because they're like two totally different things.
1: But they're both amazing. Like, New York is a staple.
2: Amazing.
1: Bacon, egg, and cheese is a staple.
0: It's a staple, but it ain't that good.
3: I know. The Philly cheesesteak is...
0: Honestly,
1: one at a time. Don't gang up on me. And Gabby,
0: hold on. I know her. She shop at Whole Foods.
1: Okay.
0: She don't got Save-A. They serving y'all Save-A-Lot.
1: She eats bacon. She ain't Muslim.
0: Whole Food. Organic.
1: Okay, so...
0: Grass-fed.
1: Philly cheesesteak or bacon, egg, and cheese?
2: Cheesesteak.
3: Cheesesteak. Yeah.
1: We got the best pizza, though. Don't deny it.
2: That I will
1: give
2: you.
1: New York got the best pizza? I want to hear it.
0: Connecticut.
2: Jersey.
1: I want to hear it.
0: Jersey.
2: Jersey's not in. Jersey's neutral.
1: Gabby. Jersey's not in the discussion right now. That's for another show.
4: But Phil's was right. Connecticut's. They got some game up there. I'm telling you.
0: I won again.
1: Listen, man.
0: Connecticut.
1: We got to get to New York tonight. Can we get into who frauded?
0: Yes,
1: we only got a little bit of time. Who frauded is the part of the show where you can shout somebody out. You can shout out your teacher. You can shout out your boss, your neighbor, the artist, anybody. You can shout them out and say that they frauded and tell why. We're going to start with Famous Frills.
0: Listen, I'm going to tell you who frauded.
1: Yeah.
0: I made a mistake. It was my fifth grade teacher.
1: Yeah.
0: When I went to Richmond. They put me in the office. They thought I was selling drugs. I was just giving candy.
1: You were giving out Philly cheesesteaks. Let's move it along. We only got reserved time. Go ahead. Who frauded today? You can shout out anybody who gave you a bad experience.
4: Oh, I need a second to think about
1: that. All right. Let's go.
3: Oh, my ex.
1: Your ex frauded? What did he or she do? I don't know.
3: He cheated and lied and spent all his money on coke.
1: On Valentine's Day?
3: Oh, no. I broke up with him before Thanksgiving.
1: So this was just recently. What's his name? Shout him out.
3: Brenton,
1: you frauded. Asshole.
0: You frauded, homie.
1: We're going to let that one go.
0: You lost a good one, homie.
1: You lost a good woman. She's a political scientist.
0: Are you single now?
3: I am.
0: We're going to find you a date. Sorry, Brenton.
1: What's your IG page?
3: It's at Coriander, KOR.IANDR.
0: Philly love.
1: Yeah, don't be a weirdo, too, when you see her in the negligee doing comedy.
0: Oh, we got 30 seconds. Okay, we got 30 seconds.
1: No, we're back to you. You're the guest.
0: We got 30 seconds.
4: You know what? I'm going to say

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0: 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And that is where we get a lot of people tuning in, offering suggestions, letting us know what they think about different things that we talk about. And many of them are concerned that a lot of the things that we are talking about are not being discussed in the national news media, and yet they're very, very important to the well-being of the American people. And that's, you know, very difficult to understand, but it is a fact of life. Now, I also want to say that you can hear past rebroadcasts from a while ago by going to AmericanWorkersRadio.com and just click on the Listen Anytime link, and you'll see a whole listing of the many people that have been on the program. You can hear their rebroadcasts, and of course, you'll understand what our real message is. First of all, I want to also say a very nice compliment to all of the people who have been on our show in the last few years. They've really done a lot of great work for us. I want to say thank you to a person who is with us, Bruce Bassett Powell. He's a SCORE associate from Texas. And I'm still getting a lot of good responses from people who listen to those rebroadcasts, where we welcome Barbara Onitska, a radio hostess, Dorothy Fortney from the Made in America store. And while I'm talking about the Made in America store, I want to remind all of you how important it is to help our small businesses, especially those that are at a distance, yet will get those products to you very quickly. We have a Made in America store right there on the front page of American Workers Radio. 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Also, compliments to Stephen Smolchinski, an outreach service provider, and Professor Michael Bussler from Stockton University. Our engineer is Henry Chaplinski. I'm Michael Blihash, and always happy to share some message with you that I think that you will be able to think about during the week whenever you tune in on the radio, on the internet, on social media. It's a new world, and we're part of the new world, so we have to take care of one another. And I always welcome you to send in your comments and suggestions. That's where I get a lot of good responses from people who send emails to michael@AmericanWorkersRadio.com. And I'm pleased to include those suggestions that I receive. Some of them are extremely good. Some of the suggestions that I get from people reflect the area where they're located, where they live, the states and the counties where they live, where their businesses are trying to do things to, you know, expand what they're doing, where they're manufacturing. Some of them slowed down on manufacturing. Now, some of them are trying to come back, adding new products to their service lines and all. So there's a lot of things that are being done. I agree that it is very disappointing to see that this has not been carried on by the major news media. When you turn on the media, if you just take a look at any time you tune in, it is mainly news that you could live without. A lot of it is stuff that you really don't need, hearing about this one and that one. How about the people of America, the people who are the customers, the people who use all the services here in the USA. And in fact, the people who pay for all of the services that government is providing, the people that are going to the stores, they're able to keep their stores open and serve the public. These kinds of things are never really spoken about on the national news media, and very few people in the local news media want to touch this because this represents something that, one of my customers is only an importer now, and I can't say much because I don't want to offend them. I don't want to make them look bad, like they're doing something that is not what the general public needs. But people ask me all the time, how are we going to get through what we went through in the last 5 years with all the high inflation, all the problems that happened during the pandemic that seemed to just continue to go on and on and on? And it put a lot of financial stress on all of us, we the American people. And it's now been a major problem here in the United States of America, and it has to be addressed. And, you know, when I start my stuff and I do some interviews on various stations and, you know, even through my commentaries in the paper and all, I say to people, 95% of our tax dollars should be directed to American issues, not issues around the world. People say, what did you say? What was that again? I said, 95% of our tax dollars should be directed to American issues, not issues around the world. I said, can you tell me, any person, I'm going to ask Bruce, can you tell me any person that you know from England or France or anywhere else, is there anybody else that's putting so much time and effort going around the world like we are in America?
1: Well, I guess so. I guess, you know, free trade is a basic principle of commerce, both international and otherwise. So I think that, you know, the U.S. is basically one of the biggest exporters and importers in the world. So that's free trade for you.
0: But, you know, Bruce, when it comes to free trade, I can understand that. But the people are saying there's just so many things Americans are involved with trying to end problems in other countries. But we're not trying to end problems in America. We're directing our people to other focuses in the world, but we're not directing our people in the regular media to tell them, hey, we have a lot of things that are going on in the United States, and we have to do something to make sure that America is always first. You know, I think that since World War II, a very nice lady who served in the Army for like 40 years, I went to an event a few weeks ago before Christmas, and she started to tell me, because she listens in on the program on the internet, and she told me that the United States became very, very involved in all these political issues in the world after World War II. She said, I experienced it. I lived. I went to school. Before 35, 40 years, a lot of our focus was, what are we going to do to make sure America is the best? She said, today, I agree with all of you guys. And of course, Barbara and the good lady from the American Made store, Dorothy, I agree that there's too much focus on everything else. She said, when I went to school, we focus on what are we going to do when we leave school. In those days, Bruce, I imagine it would be at least 35 or 40 years ago, she said, in those days, we knew what we were going to do when we graduated schools. We knew if we wanted to go on to do something to manufacture. We wanted to know if we wanted to go work in a store. We knew already what was on our mind. We wanted to go work in a hospital. We wanted to go to continuing education for nursing or whatever. It was not so much technology at that time, is what she told me. And I said, well, that's interesting. She said, technology with my grandchildren, not good. She said, because we're not communicating with each other as we should. We are communicating with a device, not with each other. I said, I have to use that on a future radio program, and I'm going to make sure that you and your family get a copy of that, because she will know exactly what we were talking about. And she said, this is a fact. And she said, I'm on the way out, and my little ones, my grandchildren, are on the way in. I'm more concerned about these kids than anybody can ever imagine. People told me that in the last 5 years, she told me, and her daughter, who was with her, told me in the last 5 years, inflation has destroyed a lot of their hopes, dreams, and savings accounts. How do you feel about that, Bruce?
1: I think that's absolutely true. We've just watched the most incredible bit of drivel I've ever heard in my life is the president speaking at Davos. He went on and on and on without anything stopping him. It was absolute rubbish and lots of lies that he told. And I think that we've got to recognize that we're just one country in a major country in the world. And we've got to remain that way, I think.
0: Well, you know, that's right. That is exactly what some of these people, even at one of the Veterans Day Christmas parties I was invited to come before. It was before the Christmas holiday, and I went. And they invited me, and they told me some of the good souls that were there, told me about their time of service and what they did and how much things have changed with all the modern equipment that they see. You know, some of their grandchildren are in the service now, and just the pictures of them, and all these new, modern, all technical tanks and stuff like that. They say that it's unbelievable what has happened. However, they agree with us that America is driving itself into debt by trying to be looking into other people's business around the world. First of all, Bruce, that's what the United Nations began for. To get people together to talk about common issues, and yet we don't hear about anything that's going on in the United Nations in New York. I don't hear much about them, other than some resolution honoring this day that took place 50 years ago or something. But as far as them talking about what are we going to do to get peace in the world, not much. What are we going to do to get everybody doing good commerce with, and no person or no country outshining the other, but let's have some balance of trade and all? We don't hear much about that stuff. Do you?
1: Well, yeah. I mean, that's, as I say, it's what World Commerce is about. I mean, there are people who have factories here who manufacture things and want to sell them overseas, and they shouldn't be constrained. And, and there are companies that, want to sell stuff to us from other countries. And that's the way commerce has been for 30 centuries. I mean, it's not unusual for that to be.
0: Well, that's very true. But in America, and now a lot of the countries are working on more of a balanced budget type of thing. What's taken in, dollar in, is dollar out. In America, they changed this some years ago where they were able to start borrowing money. I think it was in the 70s, around the time of the 200th anniversary of the Declaration of Independence, that they could borrow money temporarily. And they got it up to $2 trillion. And then someone in the House said, we have to go back to the old way, that we don't spend more than we take in. And as everyone listening knows, you can't spend $2 if you only have $1 in your pocket, because you'll go into debt more and more and more. Now that people are getting their credit card bills, they see, wow, I went overboard. I have to do something. I have to cut back on a few things. And I don't know how many of us are not being affected by the cost of home heating bills, especially this has been a very cold winter, one of them that we haven't experienced in some years. Somebody stopped me and said to me, Michael, they were saying that the climate's going to change. It's the winters are going to be in Philadelphia, 60 and 70 degrees. Why did that never come about? I said, I don't know. I said, well, it was good publicity at the time, but Mother Nature is Mother Nature. Mother Nature is the boss of everything. But you know, Bruce, the cost of everything is now being discussed by most Americans. And I want to say a big thank you to all the people that do copy our radio link. We have thousands and thousands of people that get a copy of our weekly broadcast in email. And you can also see it on social media. Now, the thing is, if you're doing that and you're getting it and listening whenever you want, you can listen 24 hours a day from the front page of AmericanWorkersRadio.com. Copy the link and send it off to someone new, because we enjoy hearing from new people. I love to hear what people have to say about what you think, Bruce, about what Stephen thinks, about what, you know, Dorothy thought, and Barbara. I mean, these are all, we're going to have some additional guests coming on from time to time in the future. It's important that people have an outlet to talk about things that mean something to America. You know, when people tell me, I tune into the local radio program, and all I hear is complaining. This one's no good, that one's no good. But I never hear anything about, what are we going to do to get more jobs for our boys and girls in America? And you know, Bruce, when I talk about the trades and all, I don't mean only electricians and plumbers and welders. I'm talking about, there are many new trades today in technology. Computer, everything with computerization is everywhere. People are installing all kinds of electronic devices for security and all. There's so many new jobs out there, and people are needed even in the healthcare industry. There's just so many things out there but there's not enough people promoting. You hear an advertisement here or there, and that's fine. But how about the actual hosts of the show promoting this is what is needed? That's something that's very strange for me to understand. The cost of everything now has to be more discussed because we can't permit our people to go down the drain. I want to say to you this too, which is very interesting. As I talk about the schools trying to do more with getting the people into various programs like computers, repairing computers, programming computers, people programming, fixing cash registers in stores, and all that. These are all very technology-driven jobs, and they're very important, and they're well-paid jobs. Then there are also people who are contact me, and I try to do what I can through many little outlets that I have. They're talking to me about people. They need people. They need people very badly for plumbing, for electronics. I just can't believe how many people they need to go into electricity, repairing electricity, rewiring with the newer stuff that's around. All that requires skills. They're well-paid jobs. And another lady told me about well-paid jobs. She said, well, I have to tell you this. This was at a pre-Christmas event that I attended as well. I noticed, Bruce, and maybe you saw them too, that many, many stores were doing a lot more pre-Christmas sales this year than I ever saw before. A lot of them started November 1st. Many were looking to move inventory because of that what they've experienced in 4 or 5 years. Today, several of those stores also not only went on to the pre-Christmas sales, but they saw that the customer base was not like it was 5 or 10 years ago. So some of the stores closed. Some of the stores closed. And as I go around, I see many of them had leases, I guess, that they last for so long. I noticed that in the new year, there are some stores that closed. There's just paper in their windows, clear paper or shades, whatever they put up when you go, you can see that it's no longer occupied. It's like they vanished in the still of the night. I don't like it. And so that's why I'm asking everybody to promote local businesses in every way possible. I know that January and February are usually times that people, once they get that bill in the mail from the credit card and shows that they, in goodwill, they spent a little too much during the holiday season. They have to cut back on things. I notice that people are not in the stores like they were in years past around this time of year. So it's a reality that we're seeing for a long time. It's got to be that we really go out of our way to support the local stores. Also, Bruce and everybody listening, people buying online even slows down at this time of year. Because people are just saying, I have to cut back.
1: Yeah, they've already spent their money.
0: Yes, and I noticed that a few of the delivery services are also trying to go out of their way, and some of their employees, you probably heard that some of the biggies are downsizing employees. A lot of the trucks that they started to order and ordered as a result of all the people ordering stuff during the pandemic and having it delivered to their homes, it's not happening to the big degree that it was in the past. it's slowed down a little. And every little bit that's slowed down is a hurt on the business. And so they, in order to stay in business, they have to do something to cut expenses, and that's what's happening. So if you can support your local businesses, ladies and gentlemen, please do, because many of them are very grateful for all of us talking about things like National Small Business and Small Business Month during December, all this kind of attention that is being brought to the good things, trying to keep what we have here in America and, you know, make it grow. Another thing, Bruce, I have to tell you, that many people are saying it's time for America's leaders to pay more attention to the American people. And I mean both the president and the entire 535 members of the United States Congress, who are paying for all the needs and concerns of the American people, but they're also putting too much time into getting involved in all these international issues. That's why I say the United Nations should get together, agree on what's being, you know, suggested and who's going to pay the bill. You just can't look to America to pay the bill, because that only puts us into trillions of dollars in debt. And 45 years ago,
1: what the trillions of dollars are for.
0: Well, it's very true.
1: I mean,
0: Bruce, you're absolutely correct. Here is one of the biggest things that people in government that I know, and I see for myself working in human services, is a lot of the people that are not people who have a lot of job skills are unemployed. Many of them are, you know, in need of government assistance. We all understand. But the problem is government is not pressing for these people to go into training programs or, you know, saying that's part of what you do to get this government assistance. You have to have you go to a class. You have to, you know, the volunteer service. When I understand that when that was put into effect, getting all these Medicaids and all these other things, you either had to volunteer or 20 hours a week, or you had to work 20 hours a week in order to get that insurance. Now, because so many jobs were lost in America over maybe a 40-year period, some of those rules and regulations were relaxed, because you can't force people who are on a government program to go and look for a job that doesn't exist. You can't force them to go and look for a volunteer position when a lot of those positions are no longer there, as they were 30 years ago, 40 years ago. When President Johnson put those things in effect through the Johnson's Great Society, those rules and regulations were part of what you did in order to be eligible for that particular government program. But see, our people in Congress allowed those rules to be pushed aside because we didn't pay attention to jobs here in the United States of America. And we allow too many of our businesses to leave the country and leave our people flat. And that's something I wish would be addressed in the national news media, but it's not. They're all sitting back hoping it'll go away. And you know, Bruce, it doesn't work like that. And all of you listening now or tonight or tomorrow or during the week, whenever you have an opportunity, that's not how it, if you want something fixed, you have to pay attention to it. You know, as they say, you must spend the most time taking care of your own house or it will lose value. And that's what's happening in America. We didn't pay enough attention to our own house. Uh-oh, Bruce, you sound like you have a roofer over there.
1: I do. She, every time somebody comes to the door, she barks her head off. That's a beagle.
0: Let me ask
1: you,
0: Bruce, how is the weather down there in Texas?
1: Well, it's freezing. Actually, it's not freezing. We're expecting like 10 degrees or something on Saturday.
0: On Saturday and Sunday. I can't believe everywhere they're having unbelievable weather in Florida and all the states down there. And I wondered about you because this weekend coming up in Philadelphia area, it's supposed to be 20 each day as a high. So the heating bills are going to, you know, drive people insane in addition to the credit cards and all. But I will be out and about this weekend, and I hope to see some of the people. We had a get-together last Friday night at one of the local groups that I, you know, participate with. And I listened to a lot of the things that the people have to say. It's really very interesting. They say slowly in America, we watched our businesses move out. You're absolutely right. Tell everybody you have a lot of people who agree with that. And now we're becoming a growing people paying bills for services and buying more from countries from around the world, things that were made competitively here in the United States are now mainly being made overseas. I went to a superstore, one of these big superstores. You'll know who that is if you have a superstore around you without me saying the name. But the thing is, I went in there with a few people, and we went to see what was going on and what they have to offer. And a lot of the stuff that they're offering are things that 35 years ago, those businesses that are now having their stuff on the rack were made here in the United States. Today, 35, 37, 40 years already, it's now being made outside of America. And the manager or assistant manager of the store, we spoke and he said, well, yes, I've been here for 25 years since I've been at this store since they opened it. And he says, I'll tell you one thing. There has been no plan A or plan B as to what would happen in America if the trend of outsourcing production went outside of America as it's done for the last 30 years. Do you see that, Bruce?
1: Yeah, absolutely.
0: Well, that's nope. I love that line. No plan A or plan B as to what we do with the American people. What do we do with them? And that's where the situation with government, you know, like even in some of the cities, there has to be some changes made to what we're trying to do in America. Back in Johnson's Great Society time, they put into effect funds that would go to the cities to try to address certain issues that were needed. And there were many very wonderful programs. But as you know, the Great Society, when was that period? Around in the 60s sometime.
1: Well, it's just after Vietnam.
0: It was somewhere in the 60s. And those particular agreements that were made with the Congress have never been updated since the late 1960s. All these entitlements that were given to the cities to try to build up things for the betterment of the people are still being funded. So some places are just using those federal dollars coming to the cities as sort of a piggy bank, just to do whatever they feel is needed. And there's no rules or regulations as to how it's supposed to be done. It's at the discretion of the people in the cities and the states that get it. That it's just insane the way these things continue to go on. And then if they have some kind of special need that they want to push, they'll just take the money from one fund and use it somewhere else. This is not a piggy bank issue. And even in many of the cities, we see that both the local mayors and the council people should be governing these dollars together. But in many cases, it's not like that. It's maybe one group or the other. A mayor may be the only person who governs, or the other side of the thing is the legislative side, the council people, the local district representatives. That all has to be reviewed. And after seeing some of the things that have happened to community groups, we're going to speak more about those things as time goes on. We're now getting close, Bruce, to the midterm elections, and people are out for blood. And I'm not saying they're talking only Democrats or Republicans. Do you see that there's a change in the minds of the people?
1: Yeah, I think so. I think that there's probably going to be more Democrats out there. I'm not going to say they're going to win, but they're going to be more Democrats than Republicans.
0: Well, in the midterm. You know, I did have a good conversation with a man who is thinking of running for a particular position. He's not in that position and was never in any elected office whatsoever. And he just wanted to introduce himself and to let me know that he's a supporter of Buy American and getting people back into the various levels of the workforce. And he agrees that not everything is hard work anymore, especially with all the technologies that surround us. But he is saying that there is no one in the hierarchy speaking about the common sense issues that we try very hard to do on our radio broadcast. But as we spoke, we agreed that the bottom line with all of these politicians is they have to start talking to each other and talking about issues that represent you and I, your children, my children, their young people, they're going to have children. America has to grow, not be a stagnant place. Now, you know, I spoke to a merchandiser from a foreign country, and he goes around and he has a nice little business. He goes around and talks to store purchasers. And of course, he shows them how much it costs for right now. They have everything in writing on their laptop, and they come with the laptop and they tell you what's what. And they can say, this is what it costs to make this particular item in America. Just say, let's say, a shirt. A nice dress shirt. It costs this much to make it in America right now. I can get you two shirts for the cost of what you're paying to make one. If you do business with us, right, it will be sent to your store through our distributor who gets the stuff in from the docks, and we'll bring you that stuff to your door in the same exact packaging that you have right now. And you'll be able to get two or even three pieces for what you're paying now to get make one. That's that's a very good way to present it to a businessman, especially a businessman that's going.
1: Yeah, but the problem is he's got tariffs to worry about.
0: Well, that's another issue that was brought up too by this looking to be an elected official. He said, making more in America, there is no tariffs for anything made in America. And when I talked to some of these people in the stores, he's also, by the way, he also has been going around to see what's on the minds of people, because when he's going to be campaigning in February, March, and April, he wants to be able to say he went here, he went there. I said, you're exactly what should be happening with every person looking to be elected or reelected in the country right now. They should be going around to see what is happening to the general lifestyle of the men and women who help pay the taxes and make our cities and our country great. And, you know, I agree with that 100%. He agreed with that. So he said to me, you know, we document everything so good for the people who are the buyers for the stores. He said, we tell them that as an owner, you will make a lot more money and be able to share it with yourself, your investors, and your employees. You'll save on rental costs, employee costs, insurance on the properties that you're having all these things made, and all the other expenses. You can save on them simply by having one office and a sales force to keep your products moving once they arrive in the United States of America. I mean, Bruce, this guy could sell anything.
1: Yeah.
0: I thought to myself, wow, this guy's unbelievable. Now, he said it'll be nicely packaged in the same way that exactly the same way that your product is now packaged in New York. It's going to be the same way, and you'll be able to distribute it to all those companies that you do, and no one will know the difference unless you have somebody that's one of these people that looks for the label where the product's made. And so if a businessman is selling a shirt or sneakers or whatever, he doesn't want to go through all that if he doesn't have to. And this is a new mindset of a lot of people in business these days. So I did have this great person speak with me, who's an outreach representative for the foreign countries, a merchandiser, I should say. And by the way, I then told him, by the way, I'm a promoter of Support American Made. And he said, well, that's fine. My thing is, I offer my sales pitch to everyone, not concerned about what they're thinking, but concerned about how they'll think about what I'm offering them. So even when I told him that I'm a supporter of, you know, American Made, or at least getting our country back to 50-50, was not interested in that. He was only interested in returning me into a person who agrees that things should be made foreign made. He worked very hard at it. And I said, well, Bruce, it was great. It was absolutely great to see this young guy so energetic about promoting what he was there to do. We're not seeing enough of that coming from America. they saw more jobs from the country, America, and businesses that they wanted to represent than people wanting to stay here. That's the thing that I was amazed when he told me that before I told him that I'm a pusher of American made. He said, you should see how many people are putting half of their product lines in our hands to have it done elsewhere. The stuff that's, you know, most sells the most is made the most now foreign. I said, the bigger pieces are still being made in America, but like the shirts and the jeans and all the other stuff. He said, no, we're getting a big amount of people coming to us. And we go out and we make all kinds of presentations and give you every which way to save a buck. So you don't have to kill yourself trying to maintain your business. Bruce, it's made to order.
1: Yeah.
0: It's really made to order. I'll tell you this. This guy impressed me so much. And you know what I said to myself when it was over, when I was going back to my car? I said to myself, where are our American businesses doing this? Why aren't they out pushing this to stores to buy their products? I mean, you're never going to get it back to the way it was 35 years ago. It's not going to happen. There's a lot of the stuff that's been relocated to other countries. Those machines and all, you know, they're already making those products. They're not going to bring them back. A lot of our countries that were making things, it took all the mechanism to make the products and move them elsewhere. They're not going to bring it back. But with all the newer technologies and all, maybe it's time to bring some of that stuff that can be competitively made here in the United States back to the United States. We have to push job training of every type. Bruce, you've been through it, what it takes to manufacture, to distribute products and all. You've been through it for many years. You know, people tell me it's not an easy business. People walk into a store. They want what they're looking for. And that's it. And people are telling me too, everywhere, you know, I should be retired 5 years ago. I can't retire because, first of all, I'm in good health. And the bosses are pleading with me because there is no big amount of people coming into the market with these types of skills. Everybody's looking for technology rather than able to take on some of the jobs that are really tough, to, you know, welding and stuff like that. The chief welder at one company is like 10 years past retirement. He said it's not an easy job, but it keeps me young. And I know what the owner is talking about. He says there's very few people coming in with the type of skills needed to do some of these things. It's just, they're not there.
1: It's going to get worse.
0: Well, I don't know how are we going to change that, Bruce?
1: First of all, we've got to get rid of this administration that doesn't care a hoot for the American people or the businesses. All they do is put tariffs on them and cause huge problems. And I think that it comes from the top.
0: Well, Bruce, this election that's coming up in the spring, I think the thing that I heard, too, from maybe four people, they said, Michael, I want to say this to you and make sure you promote this. Promote that every candidate running for re-election have at least one person as an opponent. Now, you know, I don't follow this stuff as closely as others do, but they say, you know, our congressman has been in that job for 20 years and has no opponent.
1: That's because he's elected.
0: I know, but he's elected. But in the regular election, because this guy keeps getting elected and elected, he doesn't even have any opposition from the other party. And people are starting to get, you know, thinking about this stuff. You know, this, if I, there's no reason for me to go to vote. One woman told me, this guy is going to be in there again no matter what I do. And what am I going to do? I'm going to go to vote, and he's really the only person on the ballot all by himself. And there's nobody else running against him, or if there is, it's a token person just to have on the ballot. We've never even seen this person. They never won a debate when they're in the office for 10, 15 years. They don't want to even welcome a debate with an opponent. That's the kind of stuff, Bruce. Something has to change with this. How do you know what a person is out there ready and able to offer if you don't even allow them to speak, have an opportunity for the two candidates to speak? I don't care if it's a Democrat or a Republican or an independent. I want to hear what the quality of the person has to offer. That's not happening in a lot of places. Some people, especially in the smaller areas, there's no opposition. It costs money to run for public office. It doesn't happen just at the snap of a finger, and money doesn't come flying in doors and windows for stuff like that. But, you know, you should be opposition. Every office should have a product to sell to the people, sell themselves, number one, and sell them, this is what I'm going to do if I'm elected, and not only use it as talk during the campaign, but use it actually for reality. I hear so often from people who tell me they've called various political offices and they're being driven insane. We had a lot of wind and all in this whole tri-state area. And it took down a lot of trees, and, you know, the stuff on the highways were directed immediately because they're run by either the federal government or the states. But when it comes to neighborhoods and parks and things like that, that's like last on the list. You got to get the roads running first. But some people tell me that they call an elected person's office, and it's all now technology. Thank you for calling so-and-so. We are now on the phone addressing the issues of other constituents. So I said, you know what? Do yourself a favor just to make yourself feel better. Call up 9 o'clock at night and see if you get that same message. And they do, and they get the same message. So that means it's just an AI message or a regular answering machine message that tells you, you know, we're on the phone addressing the needs of other clients and all at 9, 10 o'clock, midnight. It's unbelievable. It's simply unbelievable how we're not being pushed aside. But it's majority of it is because we allowed this to happen. We didn't push going out to vote. The people who put up the most money to get their candidate in, sell the people to the best of their abilities, those are the people in office. Even, you know, as I've been to Washington on several occasions, and some of those people have been in there for a long, long time. And they came with the ideas that they had 40 years ago, and 40 years later, it's the same ideas. They have no new ideas to really share with the public. And that is why I say, and I said at that gathering, I feel 90% or

0: that they had not been asked to pay more in 15 years. For whatever reason, they weren't asked.
1: Yeah, that's probably true.
0: And the story is there was nobody governing that group. There was no one governing that group to say, hey, we should all pay for what we're trying to protect the countries that are part of our group, and everybody should pay equally. And one particular country I thought was very well spoken when they said, Bruce, wait a minute, United States is across the ocean and they're helping pay most of the bill for people on the other side of the ocean. So that was something I had no idea until it came up, and then everybody had to pay up a little more than they did before. So, I mean, there are all these issues are supposed to be, our country was going into using our money from borrowed money. And that's, so we were going into debt supporting things in foreign countries. That's part of what I'm saying. We have to start looking into all that. The music means that we have to say goodbye. In Polish, we say do widzenia.
1: Well,
0: do widzenia until next Wednesday at 11. Until this Saturday at 11 or next Wednesday at 11. I wish you and yours the very best. Have a great one. Stay warm.
1: Have a great one too, Michael.

0: Billboard recording artist, TV personality, and now radio host. Yes, that's me. I'm Doreen Taylor, and I'm the host of the critically acclaimed talk show, The Scene with Doreen. Every week, I sit down with my celebrity friends like William Shatner and Taylor Dane to chat about their lives and so much more. The Scene with Doreen is unlike any other show out there, so tune in each week right here to find out what everyone is talking about.
1: WWDB 860 AM Philadelphia and WPEN HD2 Burlington, Philadelphia. 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
3: Good evening, everyone. It is good to be here one more time on the Scott Dorsey Show on this good evening here in Philadelphia, where the weather is just perfect. I think it's 83 degrees, and what a blessing it is. It's not too hot. It's not too cold. It is just right, and what a blessing it is to be in the house one more time to talk and to just give our thoughts on things that are happening in our society. Again, the Scott Dorsey Show is always about bringing good people, doing good things, and talking about relevant issues that are happening within the community, which may be locally, might be nationally, might even be across the world. And so again, we thank God for this great opportunity that the Lord has given us, the opportunity to use a platform to communicate with people in different places, in different situations, and hopefully there's one, at least one positive thing that you will take off our show, one laugh that you will take off our show, or one maybe aspect of life that you didn't take in or understand, and here you heard it on the Scott Dorsey Show. So again, we try to focus on doing a show about good people doing good things. If you have anyone that's working in your community, trying to uplift people, trying to work with people, trying to help those who are in difficult situations, send them to the Scott Dorsey Show. We love to have them and be a part of what we do and get the word out about

about good people doing good things. We also love to talk about different things that are happening in our community that are in our daily lives. You know, I have to, you know, come and be right out with all those New York fans because y'all won your championship after, what, 55 years. And so I've got to, you know, eat a little crow, but I still don't like New York. I have my Philly shirt on. It's in my DNA. Eagles, Phillies, Flyers, all my Philly teams, I go down, and I will never, ever, ever root for anything in New York. Just got to be what it is. But I give you your due. You won. The Knicks won. You had to win with the Villanova guys who helped, without question, win an NBA championship in San Antonio. I thought they would be better than what they were in the championship, but things happen. They rose to the occasion, and the Knicks are the NBA champions, along with the Carolina Hurricanes, who won the NHL hockey championship. What a team. That team played great all through the playoffs. They wiped everyone out. Looked like they were almost unbeatable the way they played. And just, you know, I'm not going to say that I'm a hockey fan, but I do like watching the playoffs. And they just played terrific all the way down the stretch. And again, congratulations to them as the NHL champion. And again, a great job, well done by the Carolina Hurricanes. And again, it's now turning to baseball season. Not that we haven't been watching our beloved Phillies. We have. The pitching is stable. And if we can ever get the hitting right or consistent, wow, what can happen? You know, I'm a believer this team can at least get to the playoffs. And you know, when you get to the playoffs in baseball, anything can happen. So this is a team that I think if they can get to the playoffs, we'll see. I just worry about their hitting being consistent 1 through 9 all the way through their bats. I think they still struggle with certain pitchers, and who knows what the what will happen before the All-Star break if this management will decide to get a star player or another hitter to get in that lineup and give it a little more. So we'll see. I'm hoping that the management will make a move. This team, I think, has already worked itself back up to the wild card or very close to it. So they were a team that had lost, what, 10, 11 games straight, and they looked like they were in a deep dive until they fired the coach and the manager. And so here they are fighting back. They've been playing consistently, playing well throughout. I think their pitching is where it needs to be for the most part. And maybe you need another consistent pitcher behind some of your studs. But, hey, we're going to see as we get to the All-Star break what happens if this team decides to make an additional move or a big move. Who knows? I know that the Phillies have been a little bit too cautious for me over the last 2 years, and I think it has cost them once they got to the playoffs to be able to make it to the next step. And let's face it, the L.A. Dodgers are the team to beat, and they certainly have the team. They have the coach. They have the players. So I'm looking forward to seeing what's going to happen as they go forward, because I think that it's going to be interesting if the Phillies are able to make it to the playoffs. At least gives them a shot, and who knows, in baseball, all things can happen. So we'll see what our Phillies will do. We also have the NBA draft coming up, which is always interesting with key moves that some teams will make. I don't know if the Sixers have any moves to make. They might be in a situation where they are stuck
where they are with the players they have, with the contracts they are in currently. And thank you, Daryl Morey, for just not doing much to help us move forward and compete with the rest of the league. I will give one thing that he did. He did, fortify some young guys like VJ and Tyrese Maxey. And so, again, we'll see where the Sixers are able to go for help, because certainly they need some talent on their bench, along, I think, in their five. I don't know if Paul George has the legs to make it through a season, and certainly Embiid is, a game-by-game situation. So I don't have much hope, unfortunately, in the Sixers. I probably, if I base it between the Phillies and the Sixers, I probably have more hope in the Phillies to at least get to the playoffs and do some kind of damage. The Sixers, just like they did this year, they barely made it in, and I don't see them getting any better as they move forward unless they make some big moves. So we'll see what our beloved Sixers will do. I'll ride and die with them until the end, because that's who I am. And let's say the Eagles season is getting ready to come sooner than later. I'm just looking forward to see what our beloved Eagles will do. They have another rough schedule going into the season. They have one game, I think, overseas in London. It should be interesting to see what they do without A.J. Brown being one of their star receivers. As I said last week, I think it was time for him to go. I don't know if we can say it makes him a better team, but at least I don't have to listen to the soap opera all season long of his drama. And so we'll see what that brings and if it will deliver what we hope, another Super Bowl going into this year. So let's go Eagles. We're going to continue to hope that Nick Sirianni and the Eagles organization will be ready and do some more, do some dynamic offense this year, hopefully much better than they did last year. And I'm sure the defense will be ready, and we'll see what Howie's drafts and some of the moves that they have made will develop. So curious. I love football. I'm a big pro football fan. Love college football also. Looking to see what Coach Chesney does out in UCLA, who's a former Holy Cross coach and been following his career to James Madison, and he's won everywhere he went. And so you may not have a lot of hope in UCLA, but I'm going to tell you, watch out for Bob Chesney. I think he's going to do a great job at UCLA, and I think he has a great recruiting class, and we'll see what those UCLA Bruins can do and if they can get out of the shadow of those USC Trojans. So we'll see what happens in the college football season. So, I got to always spread a little sports joy, sports love, because I love my sports. And so we always start the show with a little sports. Today, I don't have my co-host, Martin Dorsey, with me, but it's a one-man show. But if you feel like calling in and giving some perspectives on some things, rather it's sports, I'm going to talk about Father's Day. And then I'm going to do a check-in on the topic, how are you doing? So all of these things are great things. If you have an opinion, you're listening, and you want to just shout a little bit at me or with me, please feel free at 610-632-8601. That's 610-632-8601. You are welcome to call in and get your voice heard. Even if you have somebody you want to shout out who's doing great work in your community and you want to make it known to the public what that person is doing, please feel free to shout it out and call us again at 610-632-8601. Now, as I've always said, and I know
There are fathers out there that believe Mother's Day is always brighter, or people support Mother's Day more than they do Father's Day. But maybe, again, I think in talking to fathers, maybe Father's Day feels quieter because some men have been taught not to ask for appreciation. Might be a thought. Come on now. But that does not mean that they do not need to be honored. A good father may not always say it, but hearing it, thank you, hearing I see you, and hearing you matter can mean more than people realize. And so, you know, we always joke at Macedonia when we have Mother's Day that we hope to see the same amount of crowd that we do at Mother's Day when Father's Day arrives. So we'll see what happens. But again, we want to take some time to just, you know, honor fathers and do some Father Day reflection. So if you have a Father's Day reflection, also feel free to call in at 610-632-8601 and give a shout out to your dad, or if he's deceased, just have a moment and a memory of honoring your father. And so, as I always said, that in these times, it is always good to take the time to honor those who have been a blessing to us and who have brought joy in our lives. And certainly, I had a father, Richard Scott Dorsey. Yes, I have his middle name. He was a terrific father and great man, police officer, preacher, husband, just a great, great individual. He passed some years ago. I still remember all the many things that he taught me in life, and I always, at Father's Day, take a moment in time to honor him as a great father, a great husband, a great grandfather, and just simply a great man. And so I realize everyone doesn't always have the opportunity to say that about their fathers. My dad was not an absentee father. He was very much involved in all aspects of my life until he passed. And so all 82 years of his life, he was a individual who was part of every aspect of my journey. From the time I was a child, to the time I was in athletics, to the time I was in church and a pastor, he was my associate minister. He was my role model, and he was a man who showed love and honor and respect, and was a terrific husband. I share this story of my father because it was one of the funniest stories that we just realized just a few weeks ago, that my dad always liked to have a few extra dollars in his wallet. And as he did that, he didn't always tell my mother. And so recently, we discovered his wallet and some of his belongings that we have had, but never looked in to his wallet or opened his wallet. And so here, he did what he always did. He always believed in having a few extra dollars on him at all times. And when we looked in his wallet, he had a few hundred dollars in his wallet that we had not recognize when we had put everything up in the safe. And when we looked at it, he had all crisp new dollar bills in his wallet. And I always remember one time he got busted, he lost his wallet, and somebody returned it back to my mother. And my mother discovered that he had several hundred dollars in his wallet, and she wanted to know why he had that money in his wallet. But that's who he was. And even in his death, Dad is still giving and blessing us, even with those dollars. God bless him.
because that's who he is. He always said, I always have a little something for a rainy day. And that's who my dad was and always will be honored and remembered for being such a blessing to our family. And so hopefully you've had great fathers in your family. And hopefully if you one day share that with us, even if you don't call today, but want to call in just in memory of your dad or just giving honor to your dad, it's a great thing to recognize someone in your life who has played a great role in your life. So again, as I said, my dad was a great man. I've been surrounded by great men in my life. My grandfather, Walter Leon Jenkins, was another great man, deacon, long time, worker in the school district, did a lot of things, just not for his family, but for his community in North Philadelphia. He lived down on 29th and Columbia Avenue. He was sort of like the man in the community, well-respected, worked hard, had 9 children, and raised each and every one of them. And what a blessing he was to both me and my dad. So I honored just not my dad, but also my grandfather, who was such a great role model for everyone who he came in touch with. So as we continue to honor dads or fathers who are individuals who mentored or played a role in our journey, we just want to, again, recognize those fathers. And if you want to call in and recognize, again, a father or a man who played a father role in your life, please feel free to call at 610-632-8601. Now, we may want to look at, and when we look at great fathers, and I took down some traits that I knew my father had that were important to me, and looking at some things that helped make a good father. Show love consistently through words, actions, and presence. You know, my father didn't always say, hey, I love you, son. He showed it more than he said it. He showed it by being present. He showed it in his actions and always being a part of our family. When my wife and I moved to an area outside of the city, Dad and Mom followed along, and I never had a babysitter because both of them were always participants of our lives. So again, they show love not only through words, but also more importantly through action and present. My dad was present, as I said before, in all of my journey. What other things make a good father? Listen carefully. They make their children feel heard and valued. These are things that, again, I think are important entities to, again, a good father. And Dad listened. He was always a great listener. And he had, you know, a great way of connecting with people from a relational standpoint. He was a guy who could go down to the corner store and he may not get back in an hour. And the store was right down the street. But he loved talking to people. He knew the mailman. He knew the corner store owners. He knew the neighbors. And the neighbors knew him because, again, he was an individual who could talk to people, even young people I knew who were in the neighborhood that listened to him and he listened to them. One of the things a good father does is also provide guidance. While allowing children the room to grow, you have to allow them to sometimes they're going to fall. Sometimes they're going to make a mistake, but you're there to help, to guide, to strengthen them through their moments and time. And so you've got to be someone, you know, as a dad, it's you got to have patience. You got to have patience. And sometimes that can be hard, but it is who we are. And so
along with that, setting a positive example through honesty, responsibility, and respect. You know, you're the role model. My dad was a great role model. It was interesting that I didn't necessarily grow up saying I'm going to be like my dad, but I did a lot of things similar to my dad. My dad went in policing, and I got a degree in criminal justice. My dad went into preaching, and then I became a preacher and a pastor. And so I didn't necessarily recognize that I was following a lot of those things that my father was, but it ended up being the same. He was married for a long time and was a blessing to my mother and was a blessing to his family. And at the same time, he was a blessing to his brothers and sisters, you know, helping his sister through Alzheimer's and being there for his brothers. And that's who he was, not just as a husband and father, but as a brother to his family and to his brothers and sisters. And I saw that and I recognized that. And though I didn't have brothers and sisters, I recognized to my family, and I was rough on my cousins. I was rough on some of the cousins. And, you know, I was a tough kid to get along with. But I did see what Dad did with his brothers and sisters. And that was a good role model of helping me to see what was the right way versus the wrong way of being a family man and being a good brother, along with being a good father and husband. Again, he put good examples in front of me every day of his life. And I know some people don't have those experiences, but certainly I was blessed and honored to have those kinds of experiences. Also, again, he encouraged me to be great. He encouraged me. Sometimes as dads, we can be negative, but we've got to balance the negativity versus the positive. You know, we can be overly supportive, but we want to be real with our children. We want to be transparent. We want to be helpful, and we want to be something that they can not try to be, but be their own person. We want to encourage them to do that, encourage them to be creative, encourage them in personal development. All of those things are very helpful in helping children be who they are. And the other thing is, do we discipline our children fairly? And do we do it with patience, or do we do it with anger? Is there a balance to what we do in disciplining? Is there a, is there a purpose behind doing what we do to discipline them, to teach them the things that they need to know so as they go forward, they know right from wrong, they know what not to do and what to do? And do we encourage good behavior, or do we encourage bad behavior? Maybe they're trying to get your attention, and sometimes they think the only way to do that is through showing a temper tantrum or something that is negative. But support the positive and bring consequences to the negative and be able to balance that on a daily basis. Protect and support the emotional well-being of your family. You know, again, children are under so much, I would say, pressure these days. They go to school, and you never know what kind of violence or situations they're dealing with. And it can be sometimes very troubling, the experiences they face. And so a father is there to support their children through the good times, through the bad times, through the rough times, through the situations that we don't always understand, but they are there to be there. And again, you know, as a father, guess what? You make mistakes. Everybody makes mistakes, right? You have a bad day. Don't be afraid to say, hey, I made a mistake. And teach the value of what I call accountability. Understand you are accountable to your children, what you do and what you don't do, for being present or not present, and being in their lives or deciding because you and
the mother of your child is not in a good situation, so you decide to detach. And what you do is stay out of the children's lives is not a good thing. And so we'll talk a little bit about that in a few. But here we want to just continue as good fathers, admit mistakes, let them know you make mistakes sometimes just like them. You are not Superman. You have moments where you have some kryptonite in your life that makes you fall down. And also you can get back up because, again, you want to be an example for them. You want to also spend meaningful time with children. And one thing I know as a pastor, you know, sometimes you got to work extremely hard to balance your time. You can be called out of the house at any time, any moment. You can have events as preacher and church things that are going on, or community things. I'm all over the place. But you have to have balance to make sure that you take the time to spend with your family and be present with them, whatever events that they have on, whether it's concerts in school or sporting events or other activities, or just being there for dinner to be able to have a conversation. My family, my dad was a cop, so his hours were always different from week to week. But for some reason, somehow, he was able to make sure that at least for one meal of the day, he was present and he was with us, and we all talked and ate together as a family. And so we might not look at that in the same way today, but it is important to have that time and be with your children. I used to call it back then when I had dinner or breakfast, it was their time for interrogation. I didn't always recognize that, but they were there to make sure that I was doing what I needed to do, and that was our check-in time. And so the other thing was helping children, you know, understand that they are loved, they're capable. Be an encouragement to your children, again, to do creative things. Sometimes you may not see their dream, but you pray for them in the midst to do what the Lord has showed them to do. God may not have showed you what he has shown them to do, all the great things that they are capable of, but be there to help them, lift them up, and do some of those great things. Now, there's times where fathers can fall short. I recognize that. I've been through that. You know, being physically present doesn't always mean you're emotionally available. How many of us, you know, we just are so tired, we have no more emotion to give. And so we need times that we can be emotionally connected with our children. And that sometimes can be difficult balance. But you have to check yourself. Yes, I'm here, but am I really here? Am I on my phone? Or am I in the computer? Or I'm watching TV? Am I engaged? Am I active? Where am I in the presence of my children? So all of these things are things to recognize as we are with our family. How do you use anger? Is it fear or intimidation instead of communication? Sometimes you got to communicate. You know, you got to know the balance of when to draw, you know, again, and let them know they're wrong, raising your voice, or, again, having a conversation, asking questions, being engaged on what they're doing. You got a call from the principal, and you're trying to hear what their explanation is for why they were called to the principal's office. The other thing is sometimes neglecting a child's needs, interests, or emotional struggles can be a bad thing. You know, you won't want to neglect if they're struggling, if they're going through a moment, pay attention, ask the questions. Because sometimes children will go through some things at school and they'll come out and come home
and they'll shut down or they'll show something is not wrong. Ask the question. You know, sometimes it's good even to show up at school just to see if everything is all right. Engage with the teachers. Don't let your children go someplace and you are not connected to that place. You know, some people love to send their children to church, but they don't come to church with them. You know, and it's great that we have your children, but you need to be engaged. You need to be seeing who are the people who are teaching your children, who are connecting with your children. You are still their parent. And so take that time to be part of their families. The other thing is, do you discipline inconsistently or unfairly? I know sometimes, you know, you may be going through a bad day and that child acts up and boy, they just hit the wrong nerve at the wrong time and you start yelling and acting crazy just like the child and you have two crazy people in the house together acting crazy and you are not being a good example for your child. So take those things into consideration. Forgetting that children learn as much from what fathers do as from what fathers say. And so you may, you know, that old thing parents used to say, don't do as I do, do as I say. I never thought that was the right way. My mother never used that expression, but I know some parents do. You know, if you act a certain way and your child is seeing that consistently, then they're going to act that same way down the line. They are like sponges. They inherit, they see, and we have a lot of traits. Like that Progressive commercial says, you know, we say a lot of things that are just like our parents. And we don't even know we say it. My wife tells me now that I say a lot of things like my parents used to say. Because we just take those things in and we inherit them and then we become more like them even when we don't want to. And so my other part of this is I know there's a lot of fathers and mothers, mothers who have to play fathers or do fatherly things in their family when the father and the mother are living separately, are not in a relationship. And we see more of that. We see more grandparents playing a role in raising their grandchildren as their parents and taking that role. But how do we navigate that? And some of the things that I've seen that I've been able to counsel people through is keep the child well-being at the center of every decision. Stop the baby mama drama and the baby daddy drama and make the focus about your children. Doesn't always, it's not always easy. Because, you know, the mother and you, or the, you know, the father and you have been through whatever situation and y'all can't drop whatever y'all issue is to look and make sure that the child's needs are being taken care of. Remember, it ain't about you all the time. It's about your child. And when you have a child, it becomes centered around that child. Bible tells us in Psalms 127, a child is a gift from God. And do we treat that child with the same love, the same kindness, the same grace, the same mercy that God treats us? That's what we've got to recognize. Communicate with respect, using calm words, clear expectations. Again, can we agree on a pickup or can we work together? Not for our interests, but for the interests of our child. Sometimes, again, we have to make the interests not us, but our children. And so when we look at that, are we doing things for the good of our children? And so another thing is, as those fathers and mothers who may not live together, how do I, again, balance being that good father? Do not speak negative about the child's mother in front of the child, even when they are disagreements. Remember, children are always looking and trying to make
or see their parents come together and love one another. So keep that in mind. Separate adult issues from parenting responsibilities so the child does not get caught in the middle. You don't want to have your child make what I call a decision that is a parent against another parent. So all of those things are things to remember and understand. Be willing to listen, to compromise, and adjust when circumstance changes. If the mother has a work emergency or the child has a special activity, try to be flexible while still protecting consistent time with your child. All of these things are important. Seek support. You know, I always tell couples who are not living together or in a relationship, but you have a child, you need to have therapy, all of you, as you continue to navigate through that time of having a child and raising that child in two separate homes, along with the child having therapy. Everybody should be in that process and being considerate of one another. So these are things to always keep in mind as you're trying to balance, whether you live with your child or if you're in the blended family or whatever your situation is, you're playing that role of a father or you are a father, but your child lives with someone else. Remember, that good father is defined, right, by the relationship with the mother, but by the love, consistently protection and presence shown to the child. So it's not what you and the mother are into. It's really about what you do with that child and making sure that child sees your presence, your love, your encouragement and support throughout their journey. So again, as I started this segment, I mentioned and said, hey, happy Father's Day to all. And I hope that all will have a wonderful Father's Day and that churches will be packed with the same audience they have for Mother's Day for fathers, because fathers should be encouraged, should be supported along their journey. And for those good fathers, God bless you. And God will reward you for the work you've done as a father to your children. Now, the next segment that I just, you know, I was thinking, you know, not trying to be provocative or, you know, trying to get what some people do, you know, try to get something for social media. But I've been going through, you know, what's my plan moving forward in my life journey? And so every so often I go through this process of asking myself, you know, people ask you every day, you know, you could be walking, you could be going somewhere, and they'll use the phrase, how are you doing? And the reality of it is that they may use that phrase, but how many times are they really interested in hearing how you are really doing? Are they just saying that for the sake of just saying something to you as they're walking by? We say it in church. We say it in different, you know, times we see people. How are you doing? And the question I have for people today is, how are you really doing? Like, how are you doing right now where you are in your situation? Maybe you're just came back from work. And so the question I ask and take the time is to ask yourself, how are you really doing? Are you happy? Are you content? Are you blessed? What is the state of your life? What is on your heart today? Is there something bottled up in you in anger because you feel some kind of vulnerability if you let it out? So take the time to really check yourself and ask yourself the question, how am I? And B,
be honest with yourself. You may struggle with anyone else, but look yourself in the mirror and say, hey, I got to check in and see how I really am. I've seen some folk struggle with really opening themselves up and doing a internal check with themselves. What's in your heart? Is there something that feels heavy today? What anger have you bottled up because you don't want others to see your vulnerability? What fear do you have? What disappointment that you didn't want to share with anyone, but it's in your own heart? What grief have you not gotten over, are still dealing with in situations? I'm honest. I deal with the grief of losing my parents very close to one another, and that's been almost 6 years, but it still sometimes can be heavy in my journey. So we speak especially to men in this moment because many men have been taught, right, to keep going, stay tough, not show any weakness or any vulnerability, right? That's what society says, but is that real? Is that really who we are? Are we really doing ourselves a favor? Or are we really hurting ourselves because we're trying to live up to something that isn't true? Those are things that we have to remember as we move forward. We, again, as I said, sometimes we have a difficult struggle of just being who we are without necessarily wanting to show too much to anybody, because if we do, then we're going to be judged on weakness or vulnerability or being something that we are not, and being judged and looked down. But here's the reality. We all go through something. We all struggle with something. We all have some issues, and the reality of it is, are we real enough to put out and say, this is who I am? Now, I realize you can't share that with everyone, but you got to pray that, you know, God sends you the person and the situation to get the help that you need. We may find in our own lives that we are becoming more focused on what we want to accomplish. We may not always be ready to share every goal or explain what every dream is. I'm realizing now as I get older, I'm probably more focused on being determined to get to my goals than maybe where I was when I was younger. And sometimes I look back and I wasted some time because I just thought I had time to, you know, be goofy and not focus. And if that didn't work, I'd just do something else. But now I'm focused and probably more driven than I ever have been to do what I want to do. My hope is to do a book, and I'm working on that. My focus is to get more involved in community activities of social justice, and I'm certainly probably more involved in that than I ever have been. Taking the pulpit outside the public and being involved in bringing Christ to people in places that are not in the sanctuary, I'm certainly focused on that. And now every day I get up, I walk, even though my knees are not where they should be, I'm still moving because I don't have time to sit down and wait. I have more days behind me than I do in front of me. So I've got to keep moving and moving forward. And so we must go forward in all that we do. So again, look at yourself, look at who you are, and rather through writing, preaching, whatever your particular gifts are, you know, take that moment, stop. Sometimes, some days you've got to stop and move forward in doing what God wants you to do. So again, I ask you, as someone who may be listening
someone who may be going through a moment, to take that time to ask yourself, how am I doing? Again, to ask yourself, how am I doing today? And so, again, look to yourself. Look yourself in the mirror and take that time to say, hey, I need a moment to reflect. I need a moment to look at where I'm going, to make sure I'm completely focused. And let's be honest, there's so many different distractions just in your phone alone. Sometimes you got to fast from the phone and put the phone down so you can think rationally. You can think and make a plan and move forward in getting the plan done. Me personally, I love staying busy. I love having a busy day, but I like a busy day that has a direction from beginning to end, from point A to point Z. So I can look back and say, this is how far I've gotten, and this is how far I've got to go. So at the end of the day, I can have some measurable moments and look back. And when I ask that question of how am I doing, I can say I'm proceeding with progress. I'm proceeding with, you know, getting the job done. I may have had some distractions, but I'm overcoming what they may be. So again, keep your eyes on the prize. And sometimes it can be difficult. Yes, some days you can be in pain just by dealing with people. I've come to a point when I'm on task, I won't let people take me off task. I've learned even on Sunday morning when I'm about to preach and somebody wants to come and complain or put something on my table to distract me, nah, I'm not letting you in mentally. I'm not letting you in physically. I got to stay focused on doing what I have to do. It's not that I don't care. It's not that I don't love you, but I've got things that I cannot allow myself to get distracted are persuaded into when I've got something that has to be done and done well for the glory of God's kingdom. So again, you know, I say to you, don't let the distractions get to you. Keep on keeping on. And I know that's easier said than done, but as you look at yourself today, take that good, strong look at who you are and what you are, and say, hey, how am I? Are you really well? Do you think you need help? And I'll say this to anybody who's listening. If you think you need some help, go get some help. Rather it's from a therapist, rather it's from your pastor, rather it's from someone that you think you can go confidentially to, go get the help. Don't harm yourself. Don't even think about doing something you know is not really good for yourself. Go get help. Call, make a call, do whatever you need to do, and take care of your precious self. Sometimes we got to show ourselves some love, some understanding, the same understanding that you show to others, you've got to show to yourself. So again, take that deep dive into you. Take a moment. It's all right. I know you're there for your children. You're there for your wives. You're there for your marriage. You're there for your church. When the doors open, you are there. But are you emotionally healthy? Are you mentally healthy? Are you taking care of you? God is there for you as well as he is for your family. And sometimes it takes a check-in moment. The Lord Jesus took some time to sleep. The Lord Jesus took some time to get away and rest. If Jesus did that, then why can't we? I know I got to do the same thing. I don't sleep as well as I should, but I'm working on it. But we all have to take some time to do some me time and ask ourselves again, how are we doing?
So even when physical ailments, struggles come, we do not have to allow those challenges to deter us, to slow us down. We can keep going. But as we go, take care of ourselves. As we try to get up that mountain may seem more difficult at times than others, but you can do it. Today is a day. We've honored fathers. We've talked about Philly sports, but I just wanted to take the time to reach to you and say to you, how are you? How are you really? Are you okay? Are you doing well? You ask that question to yourself and do me a favor. Answer it with your honest answer so that when you look at who you are, you want to take care of yourself. Tonight, we wanted to end with that aspect of making sure you are taking care of yourself. So again, I ask the question, and hopefully you take the time to answer it. How are you? We pray that you will have a great evening as you go forward. Continue to bless this show with your prayers and your support. If you watch this on Facebook Live, pass it around. It's an old man show who hopefully reaches everyone with talking about relevant issues that touches your soul. I pray you had a good person in your life that played that father role and at times made you take that moment to reflect and be who you need to be. So again, as the Scott Dorsey Show comes to that moment, it's hard to believe that an hour goes by so fast. You don't even recognize, and I guess I talk so much, I don't even do commercial breaks because I talk so much. But I'm thankful for what God has done and for this avenue. So have a good night. Have a great Father's Day. Enjoy your family. And to my wife, Debbie, happy birthday. I love you, dear. God bless you all.

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1: Thanks. 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
1: You might be onto something, Max.
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5: Good morning, America. How are you? It may not be morning when you're listening, and you may not be in America, but wherever you are, I'm wishing you morning, because morning is a time for a new day, opportunity, you know, perhaps some sunshine. You know, a lot of good things happen in the morning. So a good morning, even if it's not morning to you. I'm excited about today's show. We have our guest today is Nick. You'll meet him in a minute. And Matt Wampler is back, founder and CEO of ClearCogs, who was on one of our previous shows, and he's going to co-host with us today. Good morning, Matt.
6: It's the beginning of my hostile takeover of the Founders Forum.
5: Here we go. He's an aggressive entrepreneur. And we have Nick Martin with us. I'll formally introduce Nick in a minute. But in the meantime, I want to talk to you guys, because I know you both like the subject about AI. It's on everyone's tongues these days. You know, it's changing every day. So, and on your show, Matt, you got to talk about a little bit what you're seeing. Let's start with Nick this time. I usually start with the co-host, but let's start with Nick because you have a little different view of AI and where it's going. So what are your thoughts?
7: Yeah. Well, thanks for having me, Mark. Matt, good to see you. For me, as a entrepreneur, somebody who I think I consider myself tech savvy, it feels like it's the first time in my life where I'm starting to feel behind on a subject because AI is moving so quickly. And so I started talking to one of my business advisors, some of my friends that are more in the AI space of like, how do I just stay up to date on this? And I started listening to a lot of podcasts because that's how I get information on business ideas and on AI. And some really interesting stuff's coming out right now in terms of, I'm sure people, if they follow the space, have heard of like agentic AI and having agents to do things. And those are mostly limited to different applications. So you're talking to Salesforce, or you're talking to whatever platform, but there hasn't been anything yet that talks to all of them and really acts as that assistant to you, like you log into your computer and you say, I have a business meeting here and I need to book travel, look at my customer list and see how much money I have in the bank, all in one thing. That's called Model Context Protocol, or MCP. And they're starting to get into the space. Anthropic with Claude is starting to, is the pioneer behind this. And we're starting to get into

0: some really interesting territory. So,
1: do you think that's the future? Do you think it's going to be a one model that you deal with that outsources everything? Or do you think we're going to have different agents that I'm going to interface with based on what I want?
0: I think where it seems to be going is you'll still have those agents that represent the individual apps, but then say, you know, Carbon Reform or your company ClearCogs would have its own customized agent that would talk to all those other agents. That's where I see it going, where there's still, it's agents talking to agents, not one agent to rule them all necessarily.
2: You know, I my context on history is a little different than your guys of technology, because I was old enough to have been at the 1964 World's Fair. And I remember the biggest thing that made an impression upon me was, I think it was GE had, or AT&T or somebody had picture phones. You know, we were going to have phones with, that you could talk to people, and they had it on the Jetsons. And all those years of mobile phones, I kept saying, where's the picture phone? Whatever happened. Then all of a sudden we bypassed that. We got these little devices that are everything, you know, that you can watch movies on, that you can talk to people, you can see each other. And I think of this, so my frame of reference is the Jetsons and Rosie the Robot, right? So to me, what you're talking about with agents is they're really like virtual robots in a sense, or what we thought the robots were going to be. Like, I don't really think we're going to have a robot that walks around serving you food in the house and, you know, doing all that.
1: It's in the works.
2: But I'm sure that is too. I'm sure in restaurants they'll be using them. But I think it's more so that it's like a robotic kind of agent is going to be handling your whole life for you in the way that you're talking about it, Nick.
0: So, yeah, it's exactly right. Yeah. I mean, we thought initially it was going to be a lot of these blue collar jobs that we're getting rid of, but now it's white collar computer scientists that are being replaced. And now everybody's called a prompt engineer, which basically means I'm really good at talking to AI. Right. And that's now who's paying, you know, getting the jobs at Google and whatnot.
2: Yeah, it's funny because that's what they're saying in manufacturing a few years ago. They said, your job's not going to be replaced by technology if you know technology. But you know, meaning that if you can talk to AI and you know how to conduct the technology, then you'll have a job. Otherwise, you probably won't.
1: Yeah, AI is not going to take your job. Somebody using AI is going to take your job.
2: Exactly. Right. Yes, another way to say it. Well, good conversation there, fellas. So Nick Martin, let me introduce him, is co-founder and COO of Carbon Reform, a climate tech startup which is transforming commercial buildings into high-performance spaces through improved indoor air quality, energy efficiency, and carbon removal. Their modular retrofit technology offers a profitable, sustainable, and scalable solution to the climate crisis, reducing emissions while cutting HVAC energy use. Nick brings a background in chemical engineering, went to my alma mater, by the way, the University of Delaware, which is a big school for that, for chemical engineering. And also he has public sector innovation in his background to his work building a healthier and low carbon future. So again, welcome, Nick. And I just want to say that we talked about this offline and we'll get to it later, but we talk about the scalable solution to the climate crisis, but that's not why everyone comes to you. And we've talked about the motivation. We'll get to that a little bit later, but it definitely is a byproduct or a primary product of what it is you do, which I congratulate you on, because I think that's really important, a lot more importance than a lot of people put on it, I think. So, Nick, where I'd like to start is because everybody has a reason why they became an entrepreneur, and you have a personal story that was not, you know, not pleasant that pushed you in that direction. So if you're open to it, let's talk about that a little bit.
0: Of course. And I, you know, we were talking about this beforehand. I do think I always had the bug looking at, you know, decisions I made growing up. I didn't tell you this story, Mark, before, but I think it's always a fun and cute way to start is I used to not eat my Halloween candy and upsell it on the bus for the weeks after to kids. And like, you know, I'd find new business models for the lemonade stand as opposed to like, why would I just sell pure lemonade? So my dad was also, he owned a chimney sweep company growing up. So I was exposed to that, you know, him working late, talking to customers. So I always had the bug. I would say really what lit the fire under me to really jump in head on at an earlier age is the unexpected passing of both of my parents about 15 months apart. And this was in 2017 to 2018. And I'm the oldest child. It was unexpected. So as you can imagine, there was a lot of stuff that I had to like jump in, stop life, clean up, understand how things worked that I knew nothing about estate law or about, you know, 401ks and finance and what have you. And I think it taught me a couple of things that really helped me personally and just professionally in this entrepreneurial endeavors is one, I can learn anything if I just put my mind to it. So it helps me when I go into, for example, I'm in HVAC, know nothing about the space, but I didn't know anything about some of those things like estate law when my parents passed. And, you know, I just trust my gut that I'll be able to understand it enough and just like dive right in.
2: I didn't think about that, but you did have to learn a lot quickly. So when you know you have to, and then you look back, you say, well, that wasn't so hard. I could do that again, you know?
0: Yeah. Yeah. Cause some of that stuff, it's a grim way to look at it, but the world does not stop when it seems to stop for you. So a lot of things can happen. And if you don't have the right understanding or support systems in those times of crisis, like it's, you know, really bad implications that can affect you just personally and your family down the line. And so that was a life lesson. And then the other part is life is short. It's unexpected. You don't know what's going to happen next. And when I see that from a business standpoint, when I talk to founders, you know, there's never a right time to start a company. So why not start it today? And that's really what pushed me into it.
2: Matt wants to ask you something quickly.
1: Yeah, Nick, I'm sitting here at the radio station. You got a beautiful view of the Philadelphia skyline. And all I can see are these giant HVAC units on every rooftop. And I guess I've never really looked and noticed them, but they're everywhere. I mean, how big of a problem is this, or big of an opportunity is this? And why hadn't it been done?
0: Yeah, selling the technology for us right there, Matt. I appreciate it. Perhaps I can do a quick of what a carbon capture is and why the opportunities in the built environment. I'm all about utilizing existing infrastructure to solve whatever problem is in the world. I think that's really an exciting opportunity as opposed to building new stuff, because that's not always the answer. And we have, as you've seen, large buildings, cities around the world, urbanization. How can we use that to our advantage specifically as we're doing it with climate? Well, those large HVAC systems on tops of buildings that you might see if you're in a high rise or you've seen on a parking garage, that's what moves billions of tons of air through just commercial buildings in the US alone. We're not talking about other countries around the world. So that got us thinking of, if we're trying to solve this climate crisis specifically of carbon emissions, it's really tough to capture carbon dioxide, which is one of the drivers of global warming. It's really tough to capture it in the middle of the atmosphere in Iceland or in the South Pacific, because it is a fraction of a percent of the total air volume. So you're capturing like a little, it's a needle in a haystack of getting that right molecule.
1: Yeah, it's like going into the ocean. It's everything's just floating around versus a stream where it's all coming to you.
0: Right. And it's higher concentrations because humans inside of the buildings are also exhaling CO2. So you actually have an opportunity to capture, get a better bang for your buck, I guess I would say, of removing it inside of the building before it becomes dispersed and diluted outside.
1: Was that a novel idea? I mean, or is this something people had written papers on? Like, there's an opportunity here.
0: I think there's a lot of industries that are like this, or a lot of topics where there definitely was academia talking about it. There was some research around the effects of CO2 on indoor air quality. There was talks about, we spend so much energy on heating and cooling in our buildings. Yeah. And the solution was always like, let's make a more efficient HVAC system. Everybody was so focused on efficiency and not on conservation, which is really what these conversations always come back to. We were taught, I'm sure you guys in school, was it's conservation at the end of the day. Let's reduce first. And people weren't going back to that. And that's what we're hoping to tackle here.
1: Just needed somebody like you to stand up and say, we're going to go do it.
2: So actually, I'd like to back up just for a second. So we talked about the need for it and the fact that it's, you know, it's not, you know, that you're approaching a little differently. But how did you go from your entrepreneurial instincts to choosing this as your business?
0: It was I guess you could say right place, right timing, right co-founder. I knew from previous experience and conversations, I didn't want to do something by myself because it gets very lonely as a solo founder. Matt, I don't know. Are you solo?
1: I have a co-founder and I couldn't imagine a world if I didn't.
0: Yeah, it's the way it's especially when, you know, one of us is having a low, the other's having a high, and we balance each other out. It's nobody really else gets what you're going through unless it's another founder. Your team doesn't, your family doesn't, your investors don't if they haven't been founders. So,
2: By the way, you've met at least one of my partners, I know. And I in the financial services business, I'd always done it myself and it was hard. And yep. This time I came in with three partners and it's a humongous difference. So yep. I'm with you on that.
0: Yeah. And in my case too, I knew I wanted to do something in the clean energy climate space. But it wasn't until I met Jo, my co-founder, in 2019, she was getting a PhD in material science and engineering at the University of Delaware. So we have that connection. And
2: go Blue Hens.
0: Started talking. What's that?
2: Go fighting Blue Hens.
0: Yeah. One of two female mascots in the country. I think that's the, I don't know if we're,
2: I think when I was in school, it was the only one, I think, but maybe, yeah. But anyway,
0: And her and I started talking at this event that we happened to both be at, and shared a lot of the same values of one, how can we solve big problems, especially climate, with unique solutions that use existing infrastructure, actually democratize access to the technology, because, you know, back to the AI conversation too, how do we make sure AI gets in the hands of everybody at the same rate? So it's not just the Fortune 500s, but how do small businesses get access to it? How do disadvantaged communities get access to it? Same thing with climate solutions. You know, climate disproportionately affects third world countries, underserved communities. How can we create a technology that will improve their indoor air quality as much as it'll improve, you know, one liberty in Center City?
2: Gotcha. Actually, this is a really good time for us to take a break. It's a good jumping off point. So let's take a quick commercial break and we'll be right back on Founders Forum with Nick Martin.
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2: We're back on Founders Forum with Matt Wampler and our guest today, Nick Martin. And Nick, so you and Joe Norris, who's your co-founder, got together. And from then on, it was easy, right? That's another way. I always ask this question, but always in different ways. But I love that you had a laugh over that. So yeah. Tell us about some of the challenges you had along the way.
0: I think for... what I would call deep tech companies that is rooted in some sort of, you know, science or engineering you want to develop, you have the choice of, do I stay with a university, which can provide me with a lot of resources and funding, or take it out on my own? And it really comes down to, you know, it's a decision you make. For us, we wanted more control over our IP and our future and all that. But with it comes more challenges, because then you have to raise your own capital and, you immediately get launched into, I need to either find grants or investors very quickly. Mm-hmm. And that's, you know, the initial challenge. I think it's paid off now, looking 5.5 years back, that we made the right call. But, from there, yeah, it was really understanding what the tech is, where it would fit in the market, and then who the customer is. And we started with first just the chemistry, our roots of, let's create the best carbon dioxide filter we can, and then where does it best fit as an application? And like we talked about for the break, in HVAC systems, specifically commercial buildings, who's the customer? It's either the building owner themselves, or it's these channel partners that are already selling energy efficiency or clean tech to the built environment. So after a lot of that research, and I say that in one breath, but it took 2-3 years to really, really hone that down. It made sense that there was a clear market for this.
2: What strengths have you developed, as a company, as a result of the challenges of raising money? And as an example, I would imagine if you need to raise money again, I don't know if you're going to do another raise, but if you are, you've got that under your belt. Do you feel a lot more confident going outward? And what other kind of strengths came as a result of some of those challenges that you had?
0: Yeah, the two things that come to mind about the raise first, but I think it relates to anything, is this idea of to become an expert in something. What is it? 10,000 hours of the practice, and this idea of repetition. We've probably had, at least 300 unique conversations with VCs over the last 4 years. And I feel like we have a really good idea of what VCs now, venture capitalists, what they want to see, what investors want to see in us, how they think, getting inside their heads, and understanding the fundraising process. So much so that the least Joe and I can do now is also talk to younger companies in the area who are thinking about going the same route and giving them some feedback and making introductions, because warm introductions in this industry are huge. I think the other part, though, is understanding the signal to noise ratio. And I say that because I was just listening to an interview last night of the best founders in managing that signal to noise. And especially in the early stage, everybody, if you're a first time founder and you're a younger founder, everybody's going to have an opinion about what you're doing, how you're doing it, what team you're building. And I think Joe and I have become really good about understanding what is noise and what is signal, and allowing us to stay focused.
2: That's great. As we look out, we talk about future visions. You elected to talk about your 10-year vision. So if this is the year, 2035, and we're talking, what would have to happen, Nick, over that 10-year period for you, business-wise, and you could personal-wise too, if you want to address that, for you to feel that was the successful 10 years that you wanted to have?
0: Yeah. Well, if I go to immediate business, we are venture-backed and investors want returns and have timelines for that. So it would be getting to a point well within that 10 years where we can meaningfully pay back investors. And what route that takes is still part of our growth and our conversations. But within the business side, it's also having a broader impact. We can have as much of an impact on carbon reduction and climate in the U.S., but if we're not tackling this globally, it's not like air moves across borders. Right. So even if we can't catch it here, it's going to go to China, it's going to go to India, Europe. How can we create solutions and technology that really impact the broader scale? And then on a personal side, for me, my career is really looking at solutions at the intersection of emerging technology and social impact and equity. And how do I, whether it's, I've done work in healthcare, clean tech, work in STEM education. I see myself doing that. And eventually I'd like to also get into the investing side and actually paying it forward and really meaningfully contributing to solutions that I see could have an impact as well.
1: Hey, Nick, I wanted to go back to the sustainability and how you thread that needle, because it sounds like you're actually creating a business case for why somebody should bring this into their building, right? It's more efficient. It's going to be a healthier workplace. There's a lot of, value prop for an owner of a building, right? And then there's also the sustainability side of things. How do you thread that needle?
0: So I guess the unofficial way I say it is, you don't have to care about climate. Let us care about climate. We're finding a lot of customers still do, and there are different ways. But what we wanted to figure out, especially in the carbon removal space, is nobody is just buying carbon removal for the sake of it. So how do we create value beyond that? And for us, by removing CO2 specifically inside of building HVAC, we can reduce the amount of new air you're heating and cooling to be brought into the building. And that's the massive energy unlock that you can't get from anything else aside from CO2 capture. So energy savings first, we remove CO2 and other contaminants from the air. So, volatile organic compounds, viruses, bacteria, particulates. So it's an indoor air quality play. And building owners and managers want people to come back into their spaces, renew leases post COVID. So that's a motivating factor, is people want to feel safe in the space. Oh, and if you have stakeholders, shareholders that care about climate, or you have to report to the SEC quarterly on your scope 1-2 goals, we have the climate solution for you too, but it's not the main driver always.
1: Yeah, we reduce food waste in restaurants. The average restaurant we work with reduces one metric ton of carbon every month at each location. Oh. And you know, it's funny, like we have to kind of bury that, because the moment we bring up sustainability, everyone thinks this is going to cost me money, not save me money. But I'm talking with you, I understand, like, no, this is something that saves you money in the building, and it also has this byproduct.
0: Yep. Yeah, I think whether we're talking about carbon capture, waste, solar, wind, if you really dig into it, the economics are pretty favorable right now. Now is the best time to be doing that. And the other thing for us is we wanted to scale this without ever needing government incentives to make it attractive. So even if all government incentives went away, we still have a attractive payback period for our customers.
1: Last question I got for you.
2: Which they are going away to a certain extent, it looks like, right?
0: Yeah, that's another conversation. Yeah,
2: I know it is. But yeah.
1: You guys are a venture-backed business in the hardware space. And I understand you guys are manufacturing in America. That's almost unheard of. That's really difficult. How did you manage that?
0: Good question. Your first part about venture-backed hardware. So typically you think venture-backed software, because that typically has, recurring revenue, hockey puck, what do they call it? Hockey stick growth trajectories. There's a lot of capital out there. They call it patient capital, catalytic capital, that is really for these early stage hardware that you need to actually build stuff to prove it out before you can deploy it. So we've been very fortunate to find really supportive investors in that space. Your second question was related to
1: manufacturing in America. Not only are you doing hardware, but you're making it here.
0: Yeah, I would say any hardware adjacent or specific founder listening out there, it's not as difficult as maybe you might think. And it is a huge selling point for customers. And there are organizations out there like manufacturing extension partners, which are designed to convene local manufacturers in a geography and connect them with new business. So
2: I'll just mention to you, I've done a lot of work with manufacturers. The DVIRC, for instance, in Philadelphia,
0: yes.
2: Delaware Valley Industrial Resource Council is one of those extension partnerships.
0: Yep. And we've already started manufacturing parts of our builds right here in Pennsylvania. So it's able. I think with anything in the startup space, if you're intentional about it from the onset, you can make it happen. Maybe it's not the conventionally easiest way, but there are ramifications for immediately going overseas that people don't take into account either. And if you're just focused on price always, I don't think that's the best way to build a business.
2: We only have a minute left. I have two very quick questions for you. One goes back to Matt's original, he's looking out the window again at all the air conditioning units as we're talking. So you've made your case very well for your value proposition. Obviously, one thing in the way would be the initial outlay by the company, and I'm sure you have answers to that. But why isn't everyone doing this? What's standing in your way?
0: The immediate thing is it is a relatively undervalued impact that people realize CO2 can have on reducing energy costs. Our unit does take up space. We're not talking hundreds of square feet of it, but square space is a premium, especially in urban environments. And we're trying to educate the customer around where we can fit it. We're very flexible on where our technology fits in. But I also think it's just getting the word out. So any chance we have, like, opportunities like these to talk about it at professional conferences, having lunch and learns with engineering firms and building owners, we're out there talking about as much as we can.
2: Sounds like it comes down to education, period. Last question. You mentioned this is one of the questions you like to be asked, and it's unusual for someone your age in your 20s. But what thoughts do you have about your legacy? Because I know you think about that.
0: Yeah. I think for me, it's not so much a selfish thing like remembering the name Nick Martin, but having impact that is seen through other people's actions in future generations, whether it's, you know, my future family or employees or companies that had an impact and that are generational companies. Cause that's really what I'm trying to do here is build wealth, not just build and exit a company in less than 10 years. That's legacy for me is I don't need it to be my name, but I want to see, you know, how I ran business and how I impacted people reflected in future generations.
2: Well, this was a great conversation. I appreciate you saying that, but we are out of time. And we thank you all for being with us on Founders Forum today. Thank you, Nick Martin, for being here. Thank you, Matt Wappler, for being here again. Cheers out to Carbon Reform and to Clear Cogs. And we'll see you again next week on Founders Forum.
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7: When you need me, I'll be by your side.
9: And welcome to Philadelphia Focus. I'm Laura Lewis, and with us today, the Director of Education and Community Engagement from the Museum of the American Revolution, Adrian Whaley, is my guest today. Welcome.
10: Thank you. Thank you so much for having me. I'm excited to be with you.
9: We have met several times over the years, and you have the most wonderful story. So instead of talking first about Declaration Days, the 4th of July and the semi-quintennial celebrations that will be going on at the Museum of the American Revolution. Look at me getting it correct. Let's get started first with there are some big anniversaries coming up. Staff, you all started before the museum began, but the 10th anniversary of the museum will be coming up in April of 27. So can you talk a little bit about your journey with the museum? Because it's fascinating.
10: Absolutely. So I was lucky enough to begin working at the museum before it opened to the public. I started working here in October of 2016 when I was the manager of school programs and partnerships. So my first job was to actually develop the programs for students and teachers so that when we opened to the public, we would have something to offer them. So my 10-year anniversary comes up before the 10-year anniversary of the museum being open to the public.
9: I actually interviewed your then director, and now he's the CEO, long before it opened, and he was talking about a tent. And so I started watching that spot there at 3rd and Chestnut and watched it go up and the brick walls going up and you all living out of that little trailer on the site. And it was one of the quickest installations I think I've ever seen. And then when it opened, absolutely amazing. And when it opened, we see you at the very end of the exhibit. Tell that story.
10: It's a fantastic memory that you have. So one of my first experiences at this museum was they were still in the process of finishing all of the things in the galleries. They were still installing artwork and artifacts and all sorts of things. And one of the ways that we tell stories, we've got a variety of ways. We use artifacts, we use artwork, we use all sorts of interactives, we use digital storytelling, we use sort of recreated environments. But one of the old school ways that we tell stories is by using tableaux, so life-size figures who are basically acting out scenes from the revolution. And so they still had this scene that they needed to finish that focused on people of African descent who were living in Virginia in 1781, who were having this conversation about whether or not several of the folks in this scene are going to run away, seek their own freedom by joining the British. And they had a female figure who still needed to be finished. She needed a head. And so they asked me if I would be willing to be modeled for that figure. And so I said yes. So they slathered me up with some goop. They turned that into a cast. They filled it up with some sort of plaster-like material, sent that off to an artist who painted it to look like a real person. They put hair on it, attached it to the body, made the whole thing look good. And now there is a figure who has my face, who stands in one of the tableaus in the gallery, looking out and looking upon all of the different guests who walk past.
9: I'm going to assume you take a lot of kids through that museum. And do any of them recognize you? Do you stand next to it just to see?
10: That is a fantastic question. And it is one of my favorite things to do, to tell people that, hey, this is me. And it's like such a secret behind the scenes thing. I think people just aren't thinking about like how the different elements of a museum are put together. And so when they see the figure and then I tell them, hey, by the way, that's me. And they look back and forth and they make that connection. They have this like wow moment. That is just so much fun to be able to provide in a museum setting.
9: Well, I know a lot of that first staff ended up in wax throughout the tableaus. And it just goes to show that these were real people. They were living, breathing people just like us. And the museum tells that story beautifully, not just to kids, but to, well, all visitors. Everybody gets that story, but you do have a way of connecting with us as we walk through it. And you can feel like me in that period. What would I have done? What was going on around me?
10: Yes. You know, our president and CEO, Scott Stevenson, likes to say that he wanted the experience to feel like a movie that you could walk through. And one of the things that allows that to happen is to show people not just the moments when things are done deals, but the moments when people are in the midst of decision making, where they have to figure out, am I going to go left or am I going to go right? What is the thing that I'm going to do? How might this impact my future? And the thing is, we can all connect with moments where we've had to make big decisions and we don't know what the outcome is going to be. And for us, we think that that's one of the most important things about sharing stories of the American Revolution. So many people today think of it as inevitable. They think of it as, you know, a foregone conclusion that the Americans were going to win. But of course, if you're living in the 18th century, that is so completely far from what be expected to happen that people couldn't necessarily fathom it except by faith alone. You know, every decision that people are making, they don't know what's going to happen 10 minutes later, 10 months later, 10 years later, and they just hope that it's going to work out for the best.
9: And you tell the story of the different people that are involved in this. It's not just a bunch of guys in wool on a hot day in July in Philadelphia, windows closed. It's the native tribes that are there. It's men and women who came from different countries other than Great Britain, loyalists, you name it. They so many different factions all together in this hotbed, and you tell everyone's story.
10: Yes, absolutely. And it's baked right into our mission. So our goal is to uncover and share compelling stories about the diverse people and the complex events that sparked America's ongoing experiment in liberty, equality, and self-government. You know, there's about 2.5 million people who live in British North America on the eve of the revolution, and they're not all George Washington or Thomas Jefferson or John Adams or Ben Franklin. And those are all important people, and their stories should be told, but the revolution could not have been achieved if not for all of the people who were living on this land, right? The many people who were farmers and tinsmiths and blacksmiths and artisans and artists and the people who were bakers and they're feeding the army and the people who are serving, whether free or enslaved, the people who are attending things like the Continental Congress and the Constitutional Convention and all of these things. It required people to be on the home front. It required children to be raised. It required food to be cooked and clothing to be washed and people to be nursed and cared for. And that requires everybody. And so in order to tell as full a story of the revolution as we can, even though we know that we can't tell every single story, we really make an effort to lift up all of the many people who are a part of this effort.
9: You still have that joy of your job. And as director of education and community engagement, it's got to be for all levels. I mean, it's got to be for the littlest kids that are coming through, you know, drag through maybe, and then getting interested, but also school kids, teens, young adults, and then, of course, older folk, too. And you have all these programs that are geared towards everybody's interests.
10: Yes, we really try to make sure that this is a place for everybody. We know that some people don't have a choice of whether or not they're going to come here, right? Students, for example. So we want to make sure that they're going to have a good experience. And then we know that there are people who have loved this story since they were kids, even if they're still kids, right? Or if they're kids at heart. We know that there's people who are working on dissertations and they want to see the really cool stuff that we have on display. We know that there's people who read the popular histories and just want to know what sort of artifacts are out there that connect to the stories that they're learning about. And so we're trying to make sure that whether they're going through our galleries, whether they're interacting with one of our educators at a discovery cart, whether they're going on a walking tour outside of our building, or whether they're hanging out in our discovery center and, you know, trying on, dress up clothing or pretending that they're making a stew in a kettle over a campfire, that they are really having a good experience. We want people to feel like this is a place that they can come back to and that it's a place that they want to tell their friends, their family, their colleagues, their associates about.
9: And Matthew Skick's been on many times to talk about the different new exhibits that come in. And it's that this is still, above being fun, oh, just a fun place to visit, it is a scholarly effort, and you're uncovering materials, artifacts, bringing together the ephemera of this war that hadn't been together since the war in amazing exhibits.
10: Yes, yes. And we're really trying to do all of that in ways that lift up like human stories and human experiences. One of the things that I appreciate about working here is that my colleagues bring such a high level of rigor to the work that they're doing. Our curatorial team does amazing work to research the stories that we share. And then they do such a good job of working with the education team to make sure that we've got the info that we need in order to make this information accessible to the public. And the great thing about my team is that it's not like we're bringing just expertise in how to be educators for different levels, people with different backgrounds, et cetera, but also that we have a love of doing research here. We've got people with degrees in history on our team. We've got people who are genealogists on our team, right? We've got people who love getting into the archives and the records and looking at the real thing. So like when we go back to thinking about what it was like to stay at home during COVID, you know, we get that there are people who, for a variety of different reasons, really enjoyed getting to work from home. But I got to say, no one starts working in curatorial or education in a museum so that they can then work from home. So we were really excited when we had the opportunity to come back into the building and be close to the things and the stories again.
9: I mentioned that, of course, Scott came in months before you opened, when really the only story he had to tell definitely was the story of the tent. And he gets so involved and so emotional about it. And then you go and see it and you go, I'm getting verklempt over seeing this tent story. But and when I do know that he is Washington in the tent. Yeah,
10: Phil. Yeah, he is.
9: Speaking of looking around.
10: Living his best life.
9: Yeah, yes. Everybody got involved there. But it's 2016 and you're planning this museum and you have to be thinking ahead going, where will we be 1 year from today, 5 years from today, 10 years? Oh my gosh, it's the Semaquin Centennial and here's our moment. And how do we plan? We've got 10 years to plan for this enormous event. The Museum of the American Revolution is going to have to, you know, play a big part in the city's celebration, I would say. So,
10: oh boy,
9: when
10: yes,
9: did you
10: been
9: start
10: thinking about this for a while?
9: I mean, you had to have thought about it, and so now here we are. So, do you want to go through what you're doing for Declaration Days?
10: Yes, absolutely. So yes, we've been thinking about and just getting more and more excited about this anniversary for years, you know, looking ahead and thinking about like, who else, when are we ever going to have an opportunity like this again in our lifetimes to be working at a museum that is about the American Revolution when the semi-quincentennial of the Declaration of Independence and, you know, July 4th and everything, this nation's creation was taking place. And so here we are in this moment, and what are we doing for it? So we've got Declaration Days from July 1st through July 5th, where we are really going to be like doubling down on the work that we do, the fun that we have to lift up stories around independence and the Declaration. So one thing that's really exciting is that for about a week, we are going to have 8 different original copies of the Declaration of Independence on display in our museum. We're going to have 6 in our special exhibition, including a John Dunlap printing, a printing by Mary Catherine Goddard, who was a printer and postmaster in Baltimore, Maryland. We're going to have the first newspaper printing of the Declaration. We're even going to have the first translation of the Declaration of Independence in that exhibition. We're also going to have printings from Massachusetts and New York on display in our core galleries. So no matter where you go in the museum, you will be around declarations of independence, which is really cool. And I should mention that special exhibition that we have that's going to feature those 6 copies of the Declaration. It's called The Declaration's Journey. And it is specifically created for the semi-quincentennial to lift up once the Declaration has been written. So it's not about like Thomas Jefferson's efforts and the Committee of 5 to put the Declaration together. It's not so much about like the coming together of these Enlightenment ideals. What it's actually about is once it's been written, how is it used both at home as well as around the world to support, to spark, to influence rights and sovereignty and independence movements? So everything from like the abolitionist movement here to the women's rights movements and LGBTQ plus movements here to thinking about independence, rights and sovereignty movements in places like France and Haiti and Mexico and Chile and Ireland and just all over the place. So we're really excited to give people an opportunity to think about the Declaration in a way that they might otherwise not. So that's really cool. But then what else are we doing just generally? We are going to have arts and crafts. We're going to have costumed interpretation. One of our good friends, Michelle Gabrielson, is going to be here on July the 2nd and the 3rd. She's actually going to be bringing to life Mary Catherine Goddard and teaching people about the process of printmaking. We're going to go even further with that, working with our friends from Common Press from over at the University of Pennsylvania. They're going to be doing printing and papermaking workshops from July the 2nd through the 4th. So you can come in and you can get your hands into some of that like craft and artisan work to really see how both of those processes take place. And then on July the 5th, we're going to have the Philadelphia Freedom Band because it's also Pride Month. And so how can we tie that story? And so they're going to be here for a special musical performance. So no matter what day you come in between July the 1st and the 5th, and frankly, anytime you come in July, it's going to be a good time to be thinking about and experiencing activities around independence and the Declaration.
9: Let's talk about Thursday, July 2nd, too. Amy Needle from Historic Philadelphia and Vince Stango from the National Constitution Center have been on several times over the last year and talking about your red, white, and blue to-do celebration Thursday, July 2nd. So do you want to talk a little bit about how you will be participating in this very special annual celebration?
10: Yeah, so we are always excited to be one of the friends and supporters and hosts of the Red, White, and Blue To Do. So if you come over to our location, if I'm remembering correctly, you're going to have the opportunity. Once the parade has taken place, there's going to be activities, there's going to be musical performances and things kind of all along the historical district. And so we're going to be the site of a musical performance. So come and hang out on our plaza. Make sure that you're walking up and down the street to see what everybody else has to offer. and definitely come into our building and hang out with us.
9: They described it. They've been practicing this, their 4th of July now for the last few years with you. Like, this is like a third to do, I believe.
10: Yes.
9: Getting ready for the big one this year and making it an annual fun event. Thank you, John Adams, for getting the date wrong. Hey, if you are just joining us, I'm Laura Lewis. With me today, the Director of Education and Community Engagement for the Museum of the American Revolution, Adrian Whaley. If you would like more information about absolutely anything to do with the Museum of the American Revolution, their events, their schedules, hours, location, how to visit, all of it, it can be found at amrevmuseum.org, amrevmuseum.org. Now, let's get back to it. What else is going on? I mean, because at the same time, you've also got special talks. You've got a lot of again, engaging programs. Now, we're sitting down just before Flag Day, which I think is Sunday the 14th. And you've got a lot of stuff going on for that. And I'm going to guess that some of this stuff is also going to be continuing on through the rest of the summer into the coming weeks. So let's go into Flag Day, too.
10: So that's really exciting. We're going to have out, number one, our True Colors Flag Project, which is super neat. So imagine it's the 18th century. It's the age of sail. There are ships plying back and forth all across the Atlantic Ocean. And each of them is carrying a set of flags, so that when they're entering different nations' ports, they can raise the appropriate flag as a sign of respect. Or if they're engaged in some of the more unsavory aspects of sailing on the ocean, maybe they want to sail a flag that tricks another ship into thinking that they're friendly. And maybe they're going to engage in a little bit of an act of piracy, maybe. So there's lots of reasons that ships might have a bunch of different nations' flags on display. And several years ago, we worked with a bunch of craftspeople across the country to actually recreate a bunch of these flags. So if you walk into the museum most days this summer, you're going to see all around our main stairwell these beautiful flags representing different nations and empires from the 18th century. As a part of that, daily, we're going to have 10-minute talks over Flag Day weekend that are all about the True Colors Project. Those will be at 12:30 each day. Speaking of 10-minute talks, in our exhibition, The Declaration's Journey, we have a beautiful original version of a pride flag. And so we're going to have 10-minute talks that focus on that with the theme of pride and progress. So that's really cool. In our Revolution Place Kids Discovery Center, we're going to have a make your own flag craft activity. And then we're going to sort of build on all of this with a discovery cart that's all about artisans and makers. This is also the weekend, by the way, that we are going to be starting our summer hours at the museum. So we're going to be extending our day by an hour and a half. We're going to be opening a little bit earlier at 9:30 in the morning each day. And then we're going to close an hour later at 6 in the evening. So, you know, if you've had an early dinner and you're like, what else should I do with my time? Come over to the museum and spend a little more time hanging out with us.
9: And your tickets are good for 2 days when you
10: are. So if you are a super nerd and you want to read every single label in the museum, you got 2 days to do it.
9: And I have taken super nerds there that have had to take advantage of that. When you drag them kicking and screaming out at the end, you say, well, it's time to go. You come back tomorrow. And they do, because there is enough to see there. And now, you did so much for Flag Day. Now, will we be able to see that throughout the rest of the weeks? I mean, it will still be for through the holiday, the Declaration days.
10: So our True Colors Flag Project will be up throughout the summer, and you'll be able to pick up resources about the True Colors Flag Project. They'll be in our main atrium space. There's a family activity guide as well as just an orientation guide. So yeah, there's opportunities to learn all about the True Colors Project and think about how that ties into the story of Flag Day throughout the summer.
9: When you get a new exhibit, how do you go about thinking about, okay, I need to teach this to a group of kindergartners who walk through? I've got to make it entertaining for the school kids that are walking through. But I also have to make it interesting and engaging for someone who cares and is interested in the history and walks in because of that. How do you start parsing down all of this material to greet so many different eyes?
10: That is a great question. So I would say that we're kind of going about this thinking about two domains. So one of them is we're thinking about what we want to build directly into the exhibition. And then we're also thinking about what are the sort of wraparound supports that we want to provide? What are the resources? What are the activities, the programs, the workshops, the arts and crafts activities, those sorts of things? Now, what we're doing is we're actually starting early in the exhibition development process, working between the education and the curatorial teams to decide what are the biggest like goals, the biggest learning objectives that we have for this exhibition. What do we think are the most important things that we want people to walk away with? And we tend to keep that list at like no more than maybe five things. We're thinking for school students about how does this exhibition and the stories within it tie in to state standards, to school curricula, et cetera, et cetera. And that generally gives us like a path forward for thinking about what's the school tour going to look like. Are we going to create an add-on workshop? Are we going to create a teacher resource guide? That also depends upon when is this thing going to be running. If it's just a summer exhibition, we won't focus as much on school students. We'll do that for things that are open over the course of like the fall, winter, spring. But generally speaking, it's really easy to figure out what our guidance is going to be for school students. For other folks, whether it's kids or adult learners, one of the things that we're thinking about is how can we incorporate play and hands-on engagement into what we're doing, whether it's built into this special exhibition or whether it's something that we supplement with. Because whether you're a kid or a kid at heart, you probably like exploring things. You probably enjoy feeling curious and having that curiosity piqued and or satisfied, right? And you kind of want to do things with your hands. So we're thinking about how can we create those activities. For the littles, who we know probably aren't going to be trying to read every single label and the labels aren't going to be written for them, we are always thinking about family guides. And for the little littles, we're thinking about like scavenger hunts because we want them to be engaged and have something fun to do and to leave feeling like they had a good, exciting experience in a museum. We know that when kids come to museums with their families, they're more likely to come back as adults. They're more likely to be supporters of museums in a variety of different ways. And so we want to make sure that we're starting them young, knowing that they can have a good time in a history museum, right? So we're thinking about all of these different things. We're thinking about object-centered learning because we are a history museum and we've got all of these objects. How can we help people to learn from them? Not just looking at things in a display case, but can we have replicas? Can we show how a thing is made? Can we take a thing apart and put each of the pieces on display in some sort of a way so that people can learn all about it? Because in so many ways, to quote a previous historian and educator, the past is a foreign country. How can we make it a little less foreign and help people to build direct connections between themselves and the stories that they're seeing on the walls? So all of those sorts of things are what we're thinking about as we're trying to put these exhibitions together.
9: You do marry hands-on, touchy-feely with high-tech beautifully. It is seamless as you walk through the galleries, all the different galleries, which each one tells a different story, a different aspect as you move through the revolution there. Speaking of moving, I just realized this. There you sit in America's most historic little square mile. You're getting outside the museum now. You've got some special tours that you're offering for the first time.
10: Oh, yeah. So we've got a bunch of things happening outside of the museum. So they're sort of at a base level. We do walking tours. We do some really great walking tours. One of them is thinking about Philadelphia as a revolutionary city. One of them is thinking about how Philadelphia has tied into so many of the different stories of international rights, independence, and sovereignty movements. Thinking about how people came here to sign documents, how people were inspired by things that happened at Independence Hall and so on and so forth. So those are two walking tours. Each Saturday in the month of June, because it's Pride Month, we're also lifting up this amazing, fascinating story about someone known as the Public Universal Friend, who after a near-death experience actually sort of returned to life, identifying as a genderless being, who saw it as their mission to go out into the world and spread their religious faith. So we'll be leading those tours and Saturdays throughout the month of June. But then we get even further outside of the museum. So this is the fifth year of our Revolution at the Library program for families, where we actually take a bunch of our family activities, whether it's thinking about life at sea, or it's thinking about archaeology and what's under the museum, or a bunch of other topics, spies. We take these programs out to branches of libraries all around the greater Philadelphia region. So whether it's the Free Library of Philadelphia, whether it's Camden County over in New Jersey or Burlington County in New Jersey, and even a couple of independent branches of libraries, we're taking these programs out for free. You don't even have to sign up for these programs. Generally, you just show up. It depends on the rules of the different libraries. And then after we run two programs at each of the branches that we're partnered with, we actually host a free family field trip back to the museum so that people can build that connection from what they experienced at the site that they already trusted, their local library, back to what is actually happening inside of our building. So we have a lot of fun with that. And then you talked about our tent earlier. So we actually created a replica of George Washington's sleeping in office tent. And that's called our

0: reading lists for children and adults if you're interested in learning about more about the revolution. We've got digital interactives that dig more deeply into stories that we can't always tell in our galleries. We've got a multimedia timeline of the American Revolution that you can explore that lifts up objects from our collections. We've got all sorts of videos and coloring pages and activity sheets and you name it, and we probably have it up on our website. So definitely come visit us online.
1: It's a great resource for parents and educators.
0: We sure hope so. Thank you very much.
1: Well, believe it or not, we are out of time. So how about some parting words?
0: This is the year, if ever there was a year, to really dig into stories about the American Revolution. So we truly hope that as you are getting yourself excited about the semi-quincentennial, that you will come to our museum at 3rd and Chestnut Streets and you will hang out with us, especially during our extended summer hours. Join us for our Declaration Days or really any day this summer. Come play with us.
1: And of course, and a schedule of events can be found at amrevmuseum.org. And that's where you go for all information about the Museum of the American Revolution at amrevmuseum.org. And my guest today, Adrienne Whaley, she is the Director of Education and Community Engagement since 2016. and happy anniversary come October on your 10th anniversary there at the museum. And of course, we'll be speaking well before the museum's 10th. But again, for more information about everything we talked about, whether to catch what's left of Flag Day or to just enjoy Declaration Days or the regular events that are going on all through the summer months and into the fall. Let's just not forget you're a year-round museum. 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Adrienne, thanks for doing this today.
0: Thank you so much for having me.
1: Absolutely. Anytime. I'm Laura Lewis. This has been Philadelphia Focus. 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
3: Dan Hutt present Harms, because there is a retired U.S. Air Force captain in the room. 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
6: Hi, it's Ralph Galati. I'm here with Father Jim Drucker on Rock and Roll Reveille, and today I'm going to be meeting with Lisa Newman and her husband. Lisa wore my POW bracelet in 1972, and we're coming face to face for the first time today. I hope you'll join us.

Lisa Newman. I'm from Baton Rouge, Louisiana, and I'm here today on Rock and Roll Reveille to meet Ralph Galati, a POW that I wore his bracelet for in 1972. I'm really excited. I can't wait to meet you.

0: And I didn't see the tripwires they had set out there, but I hit a tripwire and set off, I don't know what kind of explosive device.
1: Big blast, a big bright light, and that was it.
2: Were you unconscious?
1: No.
2: So you're still...
1: I'm still awake.
3: That had come, he was Army, Vietnam, and he was ordered. The Lieutenant Colonel told this sergeant, this Catholic boy, sergeant, to throw the con.
2: Out of the helicopter?
3: Yeah, to throw him off the helicopter.

0: I am so excited. I am so excited of all the shows I've done. Bring the music down, Sammy. A little bit more. Under, right. Very good. Very good. Perfect. We're back on the air. Probably Jimmy Drucker's Rock and Roll Reveille. Sam, one of our engineers, gave me that name. We called it Reveille. He said, let's call it Rock and Roll Reveille. I can't think of his name. Whalen, was it Sam Whalen? Yeah, I got it. So I thank you. I thank Sam Spicer for allowing me to be on the air. Laura Lewis, who is our wonderful guru, operations manager. And in the studio, we have, bring it down a little bit more, we have a magnificent show lined up. A young lady is in from Baton Rouge, Louisiana. Bring it down a little bit more. Where Doug Satterfield, General Satterfield, is from, and unfortunately, he will be unable to be with us today. So I would ask every veteran to say a little prayer, a little tiny, a general prayer, okay, for Doug Satterfield, and he's fine, but a little prayer for him so that he's under the weather right now a little bit. I'd like to introduce real quickly Rob Carson, a former jock from KHJ in Allentown, AEB. So, Rob, say a quick hello.
1: KHJ was in L.A. there, young man.
0: That's right. I know that. No, go ahead. Okay. So continue to share your little credentials real quickly.
1: Well, my highlight of my radio career was when I was 16 years old, driving on the Pennsylvania Turnpike. I heard some nitwit at 3 a.m. on WARM, the mighty 590. And his name was Diamond Jim Drucker.
0: Oh, my God. Rock and roll. So let's say hello to Rick Fox.
2: Hello, everybody. It's
0: and get into that
2: here.
0: Mic. Get into
2: right
0: that mic.
2: I'd be in back of it if it was any closer.
0: Drummer with Keith, and then, of course, SNL Saturday Night Live cameraman, Doc Savicki's with us, of course.
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0: And then Billy Carlucci, our resident musician, songwriter, singer, producer, wonderful friend of mine, almost 70 years. Right, Billy?
4: That long?
0: That long, Billy.
4: Wow.
0: We were 2 years old.
4: We got a full house
0: we
4: today. We're going to have a great time.
0: And then also, Ralph Galati, will you hop on the mic, please? We'd like to honor you. It's your show, really, in essence, and we've done many shows with Ralph Galati.
5: Well, the program's almost over. We haven't said anything yet.
0: And we and why don't you jump in here, Earl, first, and then we're going to have, for this moment, or this is the husband of Lisa Newman, who found our show via Sam Spicer, who gave him my number. He called me, and this came about now from 3-4 months ago. So, Earl, thank you. You're a Navy Swabby, if I remember.
5: That is correct.
0: That's right. And when were you in?
5: 62 Earl? To 66.
0: And what's your memories of being a Swabby in the Navy, sir?
5: Not very good.
0: Let's put on your wife, who is the honoree. Grab that mic and pull it down to your mouth. That's good. That's fantastic. We now introduce Lisa Newman, Lisa Johnson, married to Mr. Earl Newman, and we welcome you to Philadelphia Radio. And your thoughts right now, young lady. It's wonderful because, first of all, you have worn Ralph Galati's bracelet. You were at a department store. Godshaw's, what's that? How do you pronounce it?
6: Godshaw's.
0: Okay, and what happened? Share the story. You're how old? You were 17, 10th grade, 11th
6: 16
0: grade?
6: 16 or 17, and I went, they advertised in the newspaper that you could buy a POW bracelet and support the POWs in Vietnam, and they were like $2.50 or something, but it was, you know, a good support, and a lot of people were doing it, so myself, my mother, and my sister, we all wore the POW bracelets.
0: Can you remember that day, go back in life, here you are 16, 17 years old, your feelings when you went in, what'd you do, put your hand into like a basket and pull it out, or what, did they hand you one?
6: No, I think they were wrapped up in little cellophane packages.
0: Okay.
5: And she drew the short straw.
6: And then they just gave you one. Like, you paid your money, gotcha, and they gave you one, and then you wore it. And I wore mine all the time, and then the day that he came home, it broke in half.
0: How about that? The day Rob returned home from overseas, from Manoy Hilton, 14 months. God bless you, Rob Galati. You're a hero from South Philly.
7: I don't think so.
0: South Philadelphian Rob Galati on my radio show, Rock and Roll Reveille. It's a blessing. So I'll tell you what, let's start with some music. And I think this is a perfect song, even though it's not about veterans or military. It's a hit record, number one, in 1970, which preceded you gaining your bracelet of Ralph's. And by the way, your bracelet broke in half, didn't it, recently?
6: Yes.
0: Yeah?
6: No, it broke in half the day you came
0: home. Oh, that's right. Absolutely. So let's play this hit record on Invictus Record. Number one, 1970, Frida Payne had this Band of Gold hit record on Rock and Roll Rebel.

0: That has got to be Ralph Gulati, the Vietnam national anthem, without question. It's a fantastic song written by, I think it was Jeff Barry and Mann and Barry. Yeah, Barry Mann. And, yeah, get it, Karen. Yeah. So anyway, hold on, bring it up. So what I'd like to do right now is I want to bring on Ralph Gulati, who has a special gift for a young lady named Lisa Newman from Baton Rouge, Louisiana. So do your thing here. Fade the music out completely.
1: Please. So Lisa was one of the people that bought POW bracelets back in 1972. And the bracelet campaign started right around 70, 71. And they were instrumental because I was one of the last POWs, 1972, like the last 150 of this 591. And one of our objectives was to give good news to the POWs that were there for 4 to 8 years.
0: Wow.
1: And one of the pieces we could tell them was that the POW flag was created and the bracelets were being given out. And that was really motivational in terms of being rejuvenating. So Lisa mentioned that she broke her bracelet the day I got back, which was an omen. So I have a replacement for her.
0: Wonderful.
1: Which you could either wear or just hold on to. But at least it is now
0: somewhat intact.
1: And then I also gave her a nice bottle of bourbon because that's important to give to everybody. And also we have, I don't know if you're familiar with the thing called challenge coins. Military units and individuals have a coin that's designated, like Medal of Honor recipients have their own coin. But military units have a coin to represent their squadron or their base. And my POW group, the Nam Pals, has a challenge coin, and I'm going to give that to you as well.
0: How wonderful.
2: Thank you so much.
1: And thank you for doing that. It was $2.50 in 1972, but it was worth its weight in gold for us to deliver a message of hope to the guys that were there for so many years that they might actually be welcomed home, that they had not been forgotten or abandoned. So you were part of that. So thank you for doing that.
0: Ralph, well,
2: you're very welcome.
0: I want to say, I'm sure our audience of veterans are empathetic and understand, certainly not to the full degree, but what you went through, Ralph. 14 months in a prisoner of war camp that was called Hanoi Hilton. Ralph, I think you shared one show with us before. You were a Phantom F4 weapons specialist. You were shot down behind enemy lines. You were captured. Can you share that moment when you were captured, and then I think you said even when you would pray or you would sing during Christmas that the enemy were pretty mean and very bad to you.
1: Yeah, February 16th, 72, we were shot down, my pilot and I, Bill Schwertfeger. The hardest day was February 17th when you finally get to a camp and you're in isolation. That was a hard day. But I knew about the POW MIA campaign, the bracelets and the flag and all that, the things that Lisa did. And that was rejuvenating because you could rely on the fact that, you know, the war was winding down, the public was behind you, even though 3 million veterans came home and were treated like, you know, toxic waste.
0: Yes. Exactly.
1: But the POW issue was alive and well, and that coupled with faith and things like that really helped you from day to day, really did.
0: Thank God. And you came back, and I think you had some McDonald person come up to you at your house in South Philadelphia and gave you some hamburger freebies or something.
1: Yeah, when I landed coupons in the Philippines, coming out of captivity with repatriation, I finally got to talk to my wife after a couple of days because they wanted to be sure we weren't really nuts. And she asked, what was your first meal? What do you want for your first meal? Which I thought was funny because my wife is British, and we knew her food sucked. But my family was all Italian, and I said, why are we even asking this? Italian? And I said, I just wanted a McDonald's hamburger. I wanted something just American. And when I got home, I got the local McDonald's came by and gave me an honorary doctorate in hamburgerology. Not as good as your son or your daughter-in-law. She has her PhD in chemistry, right?
2: Yes, and she's from the Philippines, too.
1: I got mine in hamburgerology, for God's sake. And I got 1,000 hamburgers. So, I mean, come on.
0: Life you had to get rid of them in a month, I think.
1: Yeah, they expired in 24 days. But that's okay. It was well-intentioned.
0: So you gave a lot of coupons out free. Now, listen, Lisa, truly, your feelings right now. I see tears in your eyes, dear.
2: I'm feeling kind of overwhelmed. This is all new to me and everything, so... Just a little overwhelmed.
3: No, don't feel overwhelmed. Ralph, if I may say something, being on...
0: Introduce yourself, say you are, because you're just a voice right now. Say who you are.
3: I'm Rob Carson. Okay. I won't say that, but anyway, I want to say to you that being on Armed Forces Radio and Television Service in Vietnam, not at the time you were there, but in 1969, with a gentleman by the name of Adrian Cronauer, I'm sure you know that name, right?
0: Good morning, Vietnam.
3: That all of us there at that staff, we always thought about the POWs. That was our focus. Even though the music was to make everybody feel good, we were there because of you.
0: Wow.
3: Okay.
0: Wonderful.
3: And as we went through each day, we would, and this is true, Father Jim, we would say a little prayer for the people that were there with us. Right?
1: And even today, we really appreciate that. It was really encouraging. But there's still 80,000 still missing since World War II.
0: Well, so I got to tell you that a friend of mine from Hazleton, Gary Brill, and G-A-R-R-Y, he was an AFRN. Yeah. It may not have been the same time you were, but I know Adrian was there. And I asked George Gilbert, he was a top program director. I said, George, can I do an hour show on Sunday? Because Sunday was the only day I did a 12 to 4 a.m. instead of 12 to 6 a.m. Can I do an hour show?
3: That means you're only half nuts.
0: Yeah. Listen, though, a little serious. Can I do a show dedicated to our soldiers in Vietnam? He said, yes. I was stunned. So every week, I would take an hour out, and I would dedicate it to all the soldiers in Vietnam, in combat especially, and whatever role they were, MOS, whatever. And then I sent that tape to Gary, and Gary aired that on Saigon Radio. I think it was 50,000 watts, too, if I remember correctly.
3: Correct.
0: And then years later, like 5 years ago, he said, Jim, first name because we've known each other 60 years, said, I have a copy of that. I have one of those tapes. Oh, he said, will you please send it to me? So we did. So someday soon, I'm going to dupe it down onto MP3 and CD, and we're going to play that show, the Jim Drucker Show from WARM. Rock and roll. Anyway, a little thought here. A prisoner of war is a person held captive. This is the quote from research in Wikipedia. By a belligerent power during or immediately after an armed conflict. The earliest recorded usage of the phrase prisoner of war dates back to 1610. Can you believe that? 1610. Now, with all of this wonderful that's happening here on Rock and Roll Reveille, I'd like to play this song that we should lean, you veteran, yes, no, you, yeah, and you too, Peter Hook. He was a former head chaplain for the VFW National and State of Pennsylvania. A great song by Bill Withers and a song during the Vietnam era, Lean on Me.

0: And you know, as we've been listening, this is Doc Savicki on the line now. As you've been listening to everyone speak, something that may be coming to your mind is anxiety, fear, which is very common among our soldiers, airmen, Marines, and their families. But invariably, what seems to support them and prevent that fear from going further is knowing that there's a reason that they're there, a purpose, a meaning in their life. And also knowing that there's someone waiting for them, believing in them. The POW bracelet was just one example of many examples of people that supported the soldiers, the Marines, all of them, and their families. And one of the things I'd like to talk about in a moment is one song that means so much to me by my hero, Billy Carlucci, who wrote the song that seems to spell out well our responsibility. And see if you agree. Maybe you'll be there. Maybe you'll be there. And as you listen to the music, you begin to understand that there is a reason for everything that we happen in our lives. And one of the things that I found important is to understand that we can do something about post-traumatic stress, and that anxiety I mentioned earlier. And I found that General Satterfield's book, 55 Rules for a Good Life, is extremely helpful to my patients and to me as well as I deal with my anxiety. I'd like to share rule number 13 from his book. There are no secrets to success. It is the result of preparation, hard work, and learning from failure. Because failure is not your definition. It's only information. Remember always, the past is only information and not a script for the future. Colin Powell, General Powell. I'd ask each of you to be empowered, whether you're listening to me or you can speak to someone you know that is struggling with a stressor in their life, to call. If you speak to someone, you're already on the journey for healing. You can call or text 988-988 or directly speak with Doc Savicki, 856-278-4042. 856-278-4042. I'm waiting to hear from you. God bless you. God bless America.
1: Thank you. Well, they got a new dance, and it goes like this. Hi, everybody. This is Joey D from the Starlighters. I'm a Jersey boy, but I'll tell you what. When I'm in Philadelphia, I listen to Father Jim Drucker, the rock and roll priest, on WWDB AM 860. Be there or be square.

0: What a beautiful song in the background. It's a marvelous day. We have Lisa Newman. Lisa, get on here again. I love you, dear. I can't believe your husband called me, and we talked about this, and you're here in the studio in Philadelphia, Pennsylvania. Your thoughts at this moment, dear?
1: Well, I can't believe he did that either, but he does those kind of things to me. He thinks he's going to surprise me.
0: Well, he did, didn't he?
1: Yes. So, but normally I'm pretty introverted and shy, so this is a lot for me to do this, but
0: well,
1: do it for Ralph.
0: I'm going to introduce right now our executive producer, Janine. Janine, I'd like you to give a woman's viewpoint as a listener what your thoughts are right now of the show and this marvelous concept that of a bracelet worn on the arm, a hand of a person, and it has First Lieutenant Ralph Galati, 1972. Janine?
2: It's absolutely heartwarming and welcoming for the POWs. I had one myself. Unfortunately, I can't tell you the name of the POW that was on my bracelet. This is absolutely a wonderful, wonderful thing to do.
0: We're going to be going on later with Louis Faines, who's going to be our guest next week. We're going to talk about him in a minute. Bring the music back up, Sam, please. Oh, it's done. Okay. Billy, I'd like you to jump in here. Billy is a former record producer, songwriter. He wrote for Ricky Nelson, Teresa Brewer, The Three Degrees. I think he wrote some for Leslie Gore as well.
3: I did.
0: So share some thoughts about the show now, Billy.
3: Yeah. Lisa and Ralph, what a wonderful story of dedication and love. Please share with the audience the feelings of your Broadmoor High School teenagers as they supported the Vietnam soldiers. It seemed you each had a deep respect for the feelings of the soldiers in Vietnam.
1: Yes, I did have a deep respect for it. I'm sure we're going to talk about this later, but I have an uncle that was actually a POW in Korea. So I already had experience with people that were captive. And so it meant a lot more to me, I think, than it meant to a lot of people because, you know, I grew up with him. And we always talked about it.
0: And we're talking about Clyde Levadais, L-I-V-A-U-D-A-I-S. U.S. Army. He was 24 months, I think it was, in North Korea, Ralph Galati, as a prisoner of war. So and your thoughts on that, Ralph? So we have Korea for 24 months.
4: You know, sometimes I really think the Vietnam guys had it a lot easier than the guys in Japan and sometimes in the Stalags and in Korea because that was, you know, terrible temperatures, terrible conditions. But you have to really, Vietnam, the war was on the news. Now, granted, it might have been one day behind, but every day it was on there. And then the POW issue right around 69 or 70 took front stage because the wives brought it to the public. And so it was really a lot more visible. And the fact that we were not forgotten was a really big thing for us because in the other wars, you didn't know what happened for days or months or weeks.
0: Now, Lisa, what I'm trying to get at from you, you went down by yourself. What about your brother, sister, sophomores and the juniors from high school? What were their feelings when they obtained this bracelet that they had with a Vietnam veteran's name on it?
1: Well, I have to tell you that I think Baton Rouge really supported the POWs and the veterans. We have a good support system there for veterans and POWs. So I never felt like it was wrong to do. You know, I know a lot of people spoke ill of the Vietnam War, but I never felt like it was wrong to support what they were doing and what they were sacrificing.
0: Did you ever hear from any of your classmates that they would talk about the bracelet, any of them?
1: It's been 50 years. I'm sorry.
0: Yeah, that's true. Yeah. Like everybody has different memory banks.
1: Yeah, I'm sorry. I'm sure that we were all supportive.
0: So let's some more music, and these are all songs. Rick, I think you're going to tell us this.
5: Yeah, this is the Davis Bread, Cat Stevens montage, all for Lisa.

0: Father Jim would like to remind our audience that all the music on each Rock and Roll Reveille show is picked by that week's guest. Lisa, I'd like to ask you about your mother, Anne, and her life as she grew up in Baton Rouge and continued her education. But tell us a little bit about life in Baton Rouge.
1: And your education as well, Lisa.
2: So my mom grew up in New Orleans and moved to Baton Rouge to attend LSU and met my father, and they got married, and then along came the rest of us. And I lived in Baton Rouge all my life. I graduated from Broadmoor High School in 1974. I went to college for a little while, but I had more fun than I did studying. So that didn't work out real well for me. So now I'm back in school at LSU, I'm studying to get a BFA in photography. So I've retired from my job. I worked there 35 years.
1: What did you do?
2: I did sales for a little industrial nut and bolt company.
1: Okay. And I think your mom's name was Ann, or is Ann, and your dad is Jim.
2: My dad was Jim. My dad passed away in 1980.
1: Rest in peace.
2: Yes.
1: And your sister, you have a sister?
2: I have two sisters.
1: Two sisters.
2: Jamie and Mary Charlotte.
1: Wonderful.
2: Jamie still lives in Baton Rouge. She's a teacher. She's been a teacher for 43 years. Second grade.
3: Wow.
2: And then my sister Charlotte lives in Annapolis. So... across from the Naval Academy.
1: Nice. I tell you what, we have a young man fleeting around the room here with my phone camera. It's the world's crazy wonderful today, a camera on a phone. Anyway, Emmett, will you jump into the mic and say hello to the audience and introduce yourself? This is your grandson, I think, right?
2: Yes, this is my grandson.
1: Jump into the mic. Come on. Get in there.
4: Hello, my name's Emmett Newman.
1: Okay, so tell the world about you, who you are, where you're from.
4: So I actually live in Madison with my mother and stepfather. I have two sisters, and I go to Madison Middle School.
1: Now, is this in the state of Louisiana?
4: No, this is in the state of Mississippi.
1: Okay, wow, okay.
4: Yeah, I drove all the way to... halfway point between Mississippi and Louisiana, and then I swapped cars with my grandmother, and then drove all the way to Baton Rouge.
1: How old are you, son?
4: I'm 13.
1: Well, you're a good cameraman. We thank you for being here, and God bless you, and I'm sure you're very proud of your grandmother, and that she wore this bracelet of the man that she's sitting right next to, Ralph Galati, prisoner of war from Hanoi Hilton.
3: You know how to spell Mississippi?
4: Yeah, I do, actually.
1: Good. Get in the mic.
5: Well, he can.
1: Spell
5: he
1: it.
5: Came out. He doesn't know how.
4: It's actually spelled MISSISSIPPI.
1: There you go.
6: Very good.
7: Hey, Emmett,
6: very good.
7: Do you want to grow up to be a disc jockey? Is that one of your goals in life?
4: No.
7: No, not after this. You don't want to do it, right?
4: No.
3: He's got good
4: eyes.
3: He's a girl chaser.
4: So I actually want to be a YouTuber when I grow up.
8: Lisa, Doc Savicki here. Thank you, Emmett, for leading into what I was going to ask Lisa. You know, that bracelet, that silver bracelet, is a symbol. And one might say it's a symbol of love. And further than love is prayer. Prayer can ensure that someone is looking out for you, and you're asking the Lord from above to look out for that individual. And I believe that your prayer was answered with our good captain here. He knows that a lot of people prayed for him. And they've done studies. The New England Journal of Medicine have done studies on prayer. And those people that have been known to pray for, and those that have been known not even that they were being prayed for, all seem to have recovered from their illnesses and their challenges. So the power of that bracelet and the power of prayer was enlisted by you, Lisa. Thank you very much.
1: How wonderful. Doc Savicki, it's a blessing to be have you here with me on the air. I want to give a shout-out to Art Bolo, our radio's best friend and a good friend of our Rock and Roll Reveille, Joey Reynolds, the great disc jockey, who should be in the National Radio Hall of Fame.
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1: And we congratulate Shotgun Tom Kelly and Charlie Van Dyke for recently becoming a member of the National, being inducted into the National Radio Hall of Fame. More music on Rock and Roll Reveille, Father Jimmy Drucker Show. So-

0: Boy, what great music here on Rock and Roll Reveille. Bill Withers and, of course, a big hit record, Lean on Me. Seals and Cross and Badfinger on Apple Records. One of the first releases on Apple Records. Get into the mic. You're off mic.
1: Who's got that bad finger?
2: I won't tell.
0: Okay.
1: I cut my finger and it's bad guy.
0: So now we're continuing with the following. We're going to be awarding now three certificates today on Rock and Roll Reveille. This is Doc Savicki, Andrew Savicki's concept. I helped him put it together, but it is his concept. And I'm going to start it. We're going to do a litany with Doc and with Rick Fox as we say this is a Rock and Roll Reveille with a bugler on the certificate of honor. And this certificate is presented to honor Lisa Newman, patriot and faithful POW bracelet holder of First Lieutenant Ralph Galati, Hanoi Hilton, and mother Ann Johnson, as we honor her as well.
3: This certificate is presented to honor Earl Newman, United States Navy veteran.
4: This certificate is to honor Ralph Galati, USAF Captain Recipient Silver Star, POW Hanoi Hilton, 14 months. Welcome home, hero.
0: In recognition and grateful appreciation for service to our United States Armed Forces.
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4: In courageously protecting our liberty and independence and saving veterans' lives with your music, memories, and spoken words on WWDB 860 AM, KHZ, Philadelphia. 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
0: So we're blessed to have you on the show with us today, and let us continue with a little bit more music on Rock and Roll Reveille.

0: I'd like to bring on Janine again, our executive producer, as we will introduce Louis Faines, who will be our guest next week. Will you jump on, Janine, please, and join us?
1: You can tell I've never changed.
2: Absolutely. How's everybody doing in Philly?
0: Everyone is fine, Janine. Share with who our guest will be next week, because I think you know him and you've seen him perform live as a keyboardist and as a piano player and a rhythm and blues and gospel singer as well.
2: I sat down at church with a group of people and turned out that one of them was a spectacular keyboardist and arranger and composer named Louis Faines. And I have been to several of his concerts, and you guys will not be disappointed. He is great. He does gospel. He's played at the Cotton Club and the Apollo. He is quite accomplished.
0: If he's there, can he jump on and say hello to our audience, please? Louis Faines.
3: Yes, hello. How's everyone doing today?
0: Good. Everything's fine, Louis. Share with the audience who you are and what you're about, sir.
3: Well, I am a former Army
2: soldier.
3: I did time in the Army. I've been doing music since I was about 14, and it's been a very extensive career. I've played with a lot of different genres. I've done rock, I've done blues, done R&B, and of course many, many years in the gospel arena.
0: Well, we will welcome you next week. We'll be playing some of your music, and you will be live in the studio with us. In the meantime, I'd like to ask Rob from KHJ and some of your credentials again, Rob, some of the stations you're at.
4: I graduated from the sixth grade.
0: Okay. Mm-hmm. And the radio stations you're at?
4: Around the world at AFRTS, Armed Forces Radio and Television Service, Vietnam,
0: and you
4: Iceland,
0: had a couple of thoughts about something at this moment,
4: well,
0: I believe.
4: What I wanted to say to Ralph was, and you know, after 55 years of disc jockey and sitting next to this young man here,
5: 69 years.
4: I never had a serious moment in my life being on the air, but right now, Ralph, tears are coming down from my eyes just sitting across the table from you, what you mean to all of us sitting at this table. So this, I want you to know, you got first person that really made me serious after 60 years on the radio. Tears are coming out of my eyes.
5: I appreciate that.
4: Okay.
5: But let me tell you something.
0: Wow.
5: In all humility, is anybody could do what we did.
4: Anybody,
5: way, let me tell you something. Anybody, you will shock yourself at what you're able to do. Now, I was lucky in that I had good education. I had good faith. I had good military training. I had POW training. And when I was a POW, I had good mentors. You'd be surprised what you could do. You end up, you know, it's always the old story. You know, sometimes you just do extraordinary things. You shock yourself. And you've mentioned about failure. You know, I mean, you know, we failed like every day. Some interrogations were good. You carried guilt with you every day because you knew you could have done better. But somehow you muck through and you'd be shocked. I appreciate your comments.
0: And Ralph, your Catholic faith help to sustain you. Am I correct?
5: No, I'm really. Absolutely. Yeah. We had church services. I'm trying to look at Lisa. We had church services. They were just religious. They weren't masses. But we had a church service on Sunday knowing that the guards were going to hate it so much that they would yank people out and beat them up.
0: My God.
5: We were in a group of 30 and said, it might be any one of us. Are you all ready to do this? And their 30 hands went up.
0: Wow.
5: And we would sing services, and then they'd come out and they'd take away your food or they'd beat people up. You know, but it meant that much to people that you needed some kind of divine intervention.
0: This is the spirit of a man with faith, and he's on our show. It's such a blessing. Ralph, thank you. And I believe Vinnie Martell is calling in, the famous guitarist from Vanilla Fudge. Vinnie, will you come and join with us here? Ralph Galati.
6: No, I'd love to.
0: And you were in the Navy. In the Navy, what years were you in, Vinnie?
6: I was in from January 6th, 1960, and I got out November 10th, 1963. Kitty Cruz, Norfolk, Virginia, Cuban crisis, proud to have served, and thank you for Ralph and Lisa for being on a very entertaining show.
0: We love you, Vinny. You and Peg, and I believe tomorrow night you're going to be playing at the, is it the Palace, I think?
1: Palace Diner.
0: Yeah.
6: Yes, Palace Diner in Berlin, New Jersey, 6 to 9 p.m., Flower Power Band. Myself, Vinny Martell, Peg Pearl, Steve on bass, and Bo Gregory on Kahuna Box. And we do everything, all kinds of music from the 60s all the way up to current stuff.
7: Vinny, this is Billy here. You're going to have a great show. I'm going to try to make it there.
0: Wow, wonderful.
6: Thank you, Billy.
7: Sure.
6: Thank you. It's a good pleasure if you could make it.
7: I'm going to try.
6: Come. Okay, no problem.
7: If you love your brother.
6: Come up, we'll do.
7: Love your brother.
0: What a blessing to have all these wonderful. We
6: God
0: love you,
6: bless.
0: Vinny. Our love to Peg. And let's continue with more music on Rock and Roll Reveille as we honor Ralph Galati and Lisa Newman.

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0: It's been a marvelous show. I want to thank Lisa Newman for coming in from Baton Rouge, Louisiana, to visit her son, Ryan. Ryan, if you can get to the mic with Sam Sneeris, I'd like Ryan to say a quick hello to the audience and be part of the show for history. And grab the baby there. Grab him. Bring the music down, Sam. Sam, music down. So, Ryan, welcome to Radio Philadelphia Radio. And your thoughts of the show and your thoughts of your mommy and dad. And
1: how's everybody doing?
0: Ryan, will you tell us the thoughts of your mom and dad and Ralph Galati being here, giving your mommy the bracelet, which she's been wearing for many, many years?
1: It's a pretty big honor for sure. Definitely thank you for her service and everything, and for her to have experienced having his bracelet and it breaking the day he got back. You know, it's just a story that tops all others.
0: Thank you, Ryan. God bless you. It's been a marvelous show. I'd like to go round table. First of all, Rob Carson from Philadelphia Radio.
2: Yes, sir.
0: Say hello to the audience and goodbye and so forth.
2: But thank you for having me. You're my guiding light.
0: It's been a blessing.
2: When I grow up, I want to be just like you.
0: Billy Colucci, will you jump in, please?
3: When I grow up, I want to be just like him, too.
4: Does that mean we're brothers?
3: Bless me, Father, for I have sinned.
0: You're forgiven, Billy.
3: I'm going to do my own confessions to myself.
0: And then Rick Fox, please.
5: It's been a pleasure to be here
0: music?
5: Today.
0: Sam, is there any music?
3: Yeah, let's get a bit.
0: Down. Listen, you got...
5: Ralph Galati, what a pleasure to be in the same room with you, sir. God bless you. And Lisa, it was wonderful to have you give us your presence today in honor of Ralph.
0: And thank you, Doc Savicki, for being here.
6: God bless all of our veterans and their families. And remember, your prayers are always welcome.
0: Ralph Galati, we love you. Welcome home, sir.
7: 55 years is a long time. And Lisa has to know that this is such a rare, rare treat to actually come face-to-face with a bracelet wear. So,
0: now, you shared with me earlier that you're going to be meeting with somebody tomorrow, is it?
7: Yeah, there's a woman that wore my bracelet. She's from Green Bay, Wisconsin. And she's coming into town also on a vacation. And I'm going to see her and her family tomorrow. So it's like double duty, but it's really very,
0: now,
7: very
0: last surprising. Thoughts of Lisa Newman. You're going to end the show with the music and as an underbed, please.
8: Thank you so much for having me, and thank you so much for your service, Ralph.
7: I appreciate it. Thanks.

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0: down to Delaware Valley. Welcome to the Andrea and Kristen Show here on WWDB Talk 860. Awesome show. We're sponsored by Weinemann Pain and Wellness. Got a lot of great topics. And shout out to Shane, our producer.
1: The Andrea and Kristen Show.
0: I just said that.
1: I know. I'm saying it again because somebody is late. And that means that their name gets pronounced, gets announced.
0: That's
1: second.
0: How we gauge it. You know what? To be honest with you, this is the Matt, Andrea, and Kristen Show because Matt was here, came in. We got Matt Coyne in the house from Stampone. O'Brien,
1: Dilsheimer. Would it be the first time a man's name is put before mine inappropriately?
2: Woo! No comment.
0: Listen. And I thought I made it clear nobody over 5'9 here because I'm like to be the big guy. Matt 6'3. Man, I guess.
1: This is like a man thing, this height contest.
2: I'm only 5'8. It's okay.
0: Well, I'm when he's sitting down. but I made it clear after a couple of beverages and watching the game, I'm easy 6'5, man, straight up. That's the way I roll.
1: Me too, Joe.
3: What's your height really?
0: 5'8. But whatever. Okay, Matt, welcome to the show.
2: thanks.
1: Matt Coyne.
0: Yeah, so
1: we are so lucky to have him.
0: I know we are.
1: By we, I mean the entire plaintiff's bar, though, because he was a defense attorney.
0: I'm aware of that. And he's the first one to ever be in the history of law to ever be on the defense side first and then come over to the plaintiff's side.
1: No, but he's a special case because he went very far. He was a partner at a very, very prestigious law firm. So for him to make the jump, like for me to make the jump when I was a nobody was no big deal. Nobody missed me.
0: I heard about Matt walked in when he was 26, big dude that he is, and said, "Hey, I'm your new partner." Any problem with that? No.
1: Good for him.
0: Welcome to the firm here.
2: Yeah, I strong-armed my way.
0: That's the way you're wrong. You're right.
2: Yeah.
1: Oh, my God.
0: We have Kristen Buttle just came in. How you doing?
4: How are you?
0: And we have Jane Feinberg in the house. How you doing, Jane?
5: Hey, happy Monday.
0: Happy Monday. By the way, you know, last night, you know, poured like you wouldn't believe it's today's trash day. I just want to tell you a little bit about how I am, okay? I'm a pro-worker person. And I'll tell you, so it's about 1 in the morning. It starts raining cats and dogs.
1: So
0: and I put my recyclables out, okay? And that, it was filled up to the top. That rain, because I don't have a top for it, I mean, must have made it weigh 500 pounds. So I got up this morning, dumped all the trash out on the street, got rid of the water, and put it back in. So shout out to the District Council 33.
1: Wait, is this like the one time we're not going to start talking about sports because there's a New York victory? Is that what we're doing right now, Joe?
0: I'm not aware of that. What?
5: I'm not aware.
1: I mean, we've been doing the show for 5 years.
0: We are getting into that. Matt, are you
2: was there a basketball game?
0: Good point, man.
5: Was there a hockey game?
2: Right. I'm not familiar.
6: There was a soccer game.
2: Yeah, there we go. You was there.
0: My son, by the way, my son is working down there at the, he works for the,

0: this hospitality company, and pretty chill, man. I dropped him off a couple times. You know, he's only 40, but he didn't want to park, right? So I drive him down East River Drive. Zero traffic, man. No traffic Saturday or Sunday. Like, and I mean zero.
1: People were scared, I think.
0: I don't think so. I just think that it's summer. It was decent weather.
2: Does he work for Aramark or ARA Services?
0: I don't know what they're called, but he does the Super Bowl every year. So he'll fly to this for this hospitality company. And but it was crowded down by the art museum, but you know, it was surprisingly, you know, no zero traffic, which really you don't. I mean, in other words, you come down East River Drive or at 5 o'clock or let's just say if you have something to do at five or something like that or in that area, you drive down East River Drive, it's jammed during the week.
1: Yeah.
0: So I expected at least some pushback, but not.
1: Oh,
0: but
1: good for the city, they properly planned. Wow.
0: Or Uruguay versus whatever, you know. Is
1: no, I read that Jay-Z was at the game last night or whenever the – yeah. So this was – I mean, I heard – and I read that they had six times as many requests for tickets as what they actually sold.
0: Well, and so, and listen, it's a –
3: I think a lot of people also stayed in the city.
0: It is.
2: At that Lemon Hill. A lot of them are at that Lemon Hill. Yeah, where they have
1: a closed-in area. Yeah. It's like a fan zone.
0: So you can watch it and all that stuff.
2: And all these, like, vendors. But when I was driving in right now from Jersey, the overhead digital board said, you know, plan appropriately because it's Friday. Friday is a game.
0: Okay. Oh, yeah, yeah, yeah, right. That's probably what it is. But definitely cool to have the part of the World Cup here always. You know what? So I had this conversation with my son. They moved the Rocky statue to the top of the art museum. We're getting into the sports.
1: Sorry.
0: Don't worry about it. I got to be honest. I think that's a dumb move. And I'll tell you why. I'm a massive Joe Frazier fan. I grew up when he, you know, like, I mean, massive. I mean, I get it. But Rocky Balboa is a symbol. He, you know, it's not like, you know, you're sitting there acting. He's a big symbol. You know, I live in East Boston, so I drive down the drive all the time. I can tell you this. I don't know how many people go to see the Liberty Bell. But there is never not a line for that Rocky thing. And that is just a symbol, yeah. I think.
1: So where do you think it should be?
0: I think it should stay where it's at and put Joe Frazier somewhere, where, you know, feature Joe somewhere. Because you're going to see fairly soon that, I mean, as much as he was the world champion and a great example of, just a great American, people are not coming to Philly and going Liberty Bell, you know, Betsy Ross House, and then the Rocky statue. They're not going to do that for the Joe Frazier statue because he was a great boxer and a great human being, but not the iconic symbol that Rocky represents for the underdog and all those things.
1: Right.
0: So it's just, I don't know. I mean, it's anybody have a thought on that? I would like your opinion whether you got one or not. What do you think, Matt?
1: I liked it when it was down at the bottom.
0: It is down at the bottom.
1: I thought they moved it to the top.
0: That's what I'm saying. They're moving it to the top.
1: I don't think they should. I think it's two different
4: What's
1: things.
4: What's that going to do to the steps, too? Is there just going to be a line on the steps at all times now?
0: Exactly.
1: It sounds like a liability issue, actually.
4: Yeah, we're on that.
0: Yeah, that's a great point. I think they're moving it soon. So,
2: We're going to have a lot of trip and falls then.
1: That's what I'm saying. It should remain at the bottom where
2: absolutely.
1: They can separately
2: it's
1: have their
2: ridiculous.
1: Line. And how about all the people working out, running up and down when I used to be
0: Oh, yeah. Well, you can still, like, look, there's a wide step. You're going to have no problem running. But that line is going to be crazy. And it's just, I just think.
1: Well,
0: that,
1: it also doesn't kind of overshadow the art museum. Like, can't the art museum, it's a beautiful building. You go to visit other cities in the world. You don't. Other things in front of
0: but it's been there for 20-30 years and it's really awesome, and I bet it gets way more action than the art museum.
2: I think they want to do that because if you remember the major scene of that movie was when he ran up to the top of the steps and then turned around.
0: I don't disagree. When you get up there, that there's already a spot there where that happened. I'm just simply saying they keep messing with it. And you gotta want, like, what are you gonna do? Where are people taking pictures now? Imagine it's at the top. Who's taking that picture? You know, I mean, I'm not saying if it's back a little bit, but it's just a dumb thing.
2: Yeah, can you imagine people like looking facing it and then backing up and falling down those steps. Like, you're right. That is a major liability.
0: No, business gets a little low. You have Kristen Buttle and Andrea Sasso up there throwing them down.
1: Suddenly I'm a runner again. Suddenly I'm running up and down the stairs.
4: Maybe it'll bring some good sports mojo or something. Maybe it's a positive change that this city needs.
0: Matt, wait till you see how good I am. Speaking of sports.
1: This is the friendliest New York victory that could happen, in my opinion, because of the Villanova tie-in with these three guys, right? I think that Philly has never been or never will be more happy for a New York championship than in this scenario.
0: Doesn't feel that way, and neither does my son, but I do.
2: No, I do.
4: I can't get there. My dad went to Villanova. I went there for law school. I love those guys, but not in Knicks uniforms. I can't get there.
0: Well, you got to also look that we drafted one of them. His mom worked for the Sixers.
4: I don't want to talk about Zaire Smith.
0: You know, but here's the thing. We did the same thing, I can't even watch the games with the Celtics because of Tatum, right? I mean, I'm not a massive basketball guy, but damn, man. But anyway, I'll tell you what. Brunson became an outright superstar, man.
1: And
0: 45 out of the 47. He scored 45. The team scored 49.
1: Yeah.
0: I kept getting calls during the game from Kristen Buttle. Oh, my God.
3: I don't know what's going on. This is not working.
0: Look, we're going to bring Kristen.
5: We're having technical problems with the speaker today. Sorry, Matt. We're getting cozy.
0: It wasn't just today.
5: All right. So I do have to say that I am disappointed in the New York fans that are just like randomly beating up the Spurs fans throughout the
0: season. Well, that was the other day.
5: So I was disappointed to see that because I was wanting to root for New York. I love the city. I think we're Northeasters. We got to stick together.
0: I will say
5: they made Eagles fans look good, though.
0: But I will tell you this. Wembanyama, you're going to be hearing a lot about him for the next 20 years. I wasn't upset that the Spurs lost. He's got a mentality. He ain't one of the boys. Yeah. He don't want to hang out. He wants to win.
4: Yeah.
0: He's young, and he kind of disappeared a little bit. Brunson, the dude just is an animal. And, you know, we lost to the Knicks. You don't feel as bad.
1: Right, because they were that good.
0: Exactly.
4: We lost to the champs in basketball and hockey.
0: What's that?
4: So we lost to the champs in basketball and hockey.
0: Yeah, we did. Yeah. That's a good point. The Carolina won last night. And most of the game, Jane Feinberg was texting me back. Oh, this goal was good. That's going to make great sense.
2: I used to work.
0: Plus the bad language in the text. I mean, come on.
2: I was rooting for them because I used to work the super box at the old Spectrum for Ed Snyder.
0: Oh, yeah.
2: When it was Lindros, Recky, LeClaire, Brindamore. So,
0: those were the days, right? Those were.
2: I really wanted him to win.
0: Right, exactly.
5: Me too. Well, I wanted Carolina to win too. Because shout out to one of the kids that went to my high school, Gloucester Catholic Ram. He was on the team. So, shout out to the Rams hockey team.
0: That's awesome.
5: Yeah,
0: we had a lot of guys from East Falls on the team. You know, I'll be honest with you. At the end of the day. The hockey thing, I would be in NHL right now if there was no skates. Where's the ice skates come in? Who invented that?
1: You're right.
0: I mean, really, I'm every bit as good as, any goalie without ice skates. You put the ice, that's ridiculous. Who said one day, let's throw ice skates on these guys?
5: Were you into roller hockey as well?
4: He's talking floor hockey.
0: Yeah, floor hockey. I mean, I held a record in the neighborhood for shutouts, right? Then all of a sudden they got ice skates. That's it. My career's over.
1: Oh, man. Well, anyway, my dad, we got to do the Eugene update on the New York sports.
0: And is he excited about it?
1: Was so excited. He's like all of us. We're all, football, baseball kind of first.
0: Yeah.
1: But, they just haven't been good in so long that I think he kind of gave
5: they
1: up.
5: They were due.
1: So, he was excited. I mean, he would stay up. He's like watching he watches like two after shows and all the interviews, and he's just
5: that's great.
0: Good
1: so
0: for him.
1: Happy.
5: Happy somebody's happy.
4: I like to see all the underdogs. dogs like Timothy Chalamet, Ben Stiller, Spike Lee.
1: Oh, stop.
4: You know, people that need something good to happen for them. It's really good to see.
0: Probably
4: good
0: Taylor
4: happen.
0: Swift, right?
4: Yeah. Oh, Taylor Swift, no New Yorker.
2: You're forgetting Kylie Jenner with Timothy.
0: Oh yeah, exactly.
1: Well, Brunson, they said, "What do you want to do next?" And he says, "This is amazing. I want to be on SVU." Because of the Mariska Hargitay crossover. And that's like my favorite. If you know me, you know I am obsessed with SVU. And
0: what is SVU?
1: Law and Order, SVU, with Mariska Hargitay. Their Joe. Favorite.
5: Oh, my God.
4: They're going to roll Jalen Brunson out as a corpse in the morgue.
1: This would be great.
0: Well, I mean, I don't think he has any idea of what he did at this. I'm sure he knows now, but the magnitude of what that man did, I mean, it goes to show you. They were spectacular, and there's no debating it. Historic stuff happened. You know, when you have a situation where, like in game three, they're down by 29 points, okay?
1: Wow.
0: 29 points. And they come back and win. My wife's called me. She's like, it's 29. She turns it back on. She's like, they're down by 12. I'm like,
1: oh.
0: I said, you want to see them go back up to 29? Let me stop working and go up and watch the game, right? Then she says 7. I'm like, all right, I'm on my way up. Next thing you know, it's 3-1. Wow. Next thing you know, and then none of that matters if he doesn't tip that ball in at the end. But anything historic like that is kind of like, it's cool to have seen it. And yeah. I was pulling for the Knicks because – you know, I know this guy, Webinyana, is going to be around for 20 more. He's 22 years old. He's 7'5". Once he puts some weight in but he plays like a small forward. There is nothing like him. Never has been. Look at all the great centers. Kareem Abdul-Jabbar, he was under the basket. You know, you got, Ralph Sampson's a good example, 7'4", but a center. This guy's playing away from the basket, hitting shots. No, like he's a shooting guard, man.
4: Yeah, it's like Dirk Nowitzki if he could actually play center.
0: Oh yeah, exactly. Yeah. Well, at the end of the day, it's just going to happen. It's going to happen. I mean, you know, he's going to be.
1: They're saying that the tipped ball is the equivalent of the David Tyree catch in the Giants New England Super Bowl, which I think was a little better, but. Was still very awesome.
5: Matt, did
1: to
5: you
1: watch.
5: Know this about Andrea, that she was a Giants fan?
4: I didn't.
5: Yeah, well, to be fair, she's from there. So fine.
4: That's
5: the
4: then.
5: Only reason we tolerate
4: that's
5: it
4: allowed,
5: around
4: then.
5: Here.
1: Yeah, so we usually get, you know, make fun of me at the first 20 minutes of every show. So that's why I'm asking to have my piece today.
0: So, definitely. And plus, look what's, I'm not saying this is going, there's cycles, everybody's coming around, you know, everything's coming around. I hope everything's safe at the parade, right? I mean, you know, because it's going to be as crazy a parade as maybe there ever was, as if they're kicking somebody's butt after losing one game, the national, you know, there's going to be millions and millions of people at that parade. Although I don't see, it's been the Flyers and Sixers, 1983 and 1974, it's been a while.
5: It's been a while.
0: And so, that cycle.
6: We're winning the cup next year, no doubt. Go Flyers.
0: I hope so. I mean, and Carolina, certainly with Rob Brindamore, look.
5: He's one of ours.
0: He is, but he won a Stanley Cup with them. And talking about as a player 11 years ago, and then he's back. But it's good to see the Flyers doing well. I'm not sure the Sixers, you know.
2: They said that Rod is the first coach who has won.
0: Oh, okay.
2: With the same team years ago, and with as a coach now for Carolina in the history.
0: Yeah, I mean, that's – and so everybody loves him in Philly, but he's at this point, a Carolina, blue and through, you know, like at this point, he's won Stanley Cup. And I was hoping he would win. For the first time in a long time, both teams that I were, even though I got kind of blasphemed on social media when Dr. Grossinger posted about the Knicks and why the reasons why he wanted the Knicks to win. And I said, I'm right with you.
1: Yeah, I like that.
0: And Bo Cheeks is her assistant coach. And Mo Cheeks was the point guard on the, you know, like, yeah. I mean, legendary
5: yeah.
0: Hall of Famer. So there was a lot of reasons for people to want that. Plus, you know, you got, you know, the Mets and the Giants have really taken him on the chin.
4: I'm going to break out in hives if we do any more positive New York talk.
0: I'd have put you in touch with my wife and my son. You'd be right. My wife has two favorite teams in baseball. The Phillies and whoever's playing the Mets.
4: That's what I taught my 6-year-old son too.
0: Oh yeah.
4: I said you root for the Phillies and whoever's playing the Mets, Braves or Cowboys.
0: Right.
4: Or, you know,
5: so true.
0: The Cowboys is the key right there. Yeah. Like, you know, it's always great watching NFL because, you know, I mean, obviously the Eagles, because whoever, it's the Eagles and whoever's playing Dallas.
5: But that's the common ground in this room, yeah. Why we can all be friends.
0: Does anybody know why we have such hatred for the Dallas Cowboys? No, I mean, well, when we were growing up, a couple people in the room here, I'm talking about her and me, and by her, I mean Kristen Buttle.
5: We
0: went to grade school together. but the reason is because when we were growing up, I mean, you know, they had Tom Landry, okay? They had Roger Staubach, all those dudes, and there was no free agency. We got stuck until Dick Vermeil got there, getting smoked every year by the world, by America's team. So a lot of the people that hate Dallas don't even know why we hate them. You know, like, you know, of course, we the star and all that stuff. But ultimately speaking, I have fun with it now. I mean, I wanted to see an Eagles Super Bowl before I, you know, packed it in. And we've seen two of them. And of course, you always want to win. So, but I'm a lot friendlier now, Matt, than I was before the Eagles won a Super Bowl. I'd always be, you know. And Giants fans, we have a Giants fan in our family, Joey Santiago. Great kid. He married our niece, and he was a veteran, and he's awesome. But he's from New York, right? And it was his birthday, the second miracle in the Meadowlands. And when we were playing New England the first time, this is how, you know, cruel these, he's like, I just want you to lose just so you can't say you won one. How cruel is that? I'm like, but, you know, I'll give it to the, because speaking of the Giants, we've beaten the Giants in ways that literally are unforeseeable or even unimaginable. So I could see why they're ticked at us. But ultimately speaking, in our division, I never had a problem with the Giants or, so the Giants or Washington, I've always had a problem with the Cowboys because they were America's team and I could name their damn defensive front over the years. It's, you know, but yeah, right, before we move, worse.
5: How I feel about the Penguins.
4: I just want to give a shout out to Matt Dodge for punting that ball to DeSean Jackson.
0: Thank you. Matt. Thank you, Matt. Thank you. worst professional sports moment ever. I'll go to Shane first.
6: Oh, Flyers Game 6 Stanley Cup, the mysterious goal. I hate Patrick Kane for the rest of his life. I hate the Blackhawks.
0: Okay, it's a good one. That's a damn good one. Anybody, and by the way, Andrew, you can say, you know, it was against us. I don't care.
5: Maybe I can't think of a moment of a game, but maybe losing Saquon.
0: Okay.
5: Yeah, like just in general.
1: That burns a lot.
5: Yeah. I can see that.
0: Jane, the worst sports moment ever. Then you're watching the game and it just rip your heart out.
2: It was Saquon.
0: Why?
2: I can't think of another one.
0: Right, no, but Saquon, you know, he plays for us. She's talking about from a Giants perspective.
2: Oh my God. No wonder why you looked at me. What is she saying?
5: Well, Joe, you're putting us on the spot here.
1: Yeah, this is hard.
2: Yeah, I don't know.
0: I got one.
2: Okay. I got one.
5: Matt could probably answer that question.
0: Well, Matt, go ahead.
4: My problem is, as a truth, Philadelphia sports fan. I have about 15,000 of them.
1: Right.
4: Every time something bad happens in a regular season game, it's the worst moment of my life.
0: Matt.
4: The Orion Kirkering comes to mind from last year if we're into recency bias. Kawhi Leonard bouncing that ball in the hoop when the Sixers had their one and only chance of my lifetime. Jalen Hurts fumbling at the 50-yard line against the Chiefs and turning that game around. Oh. There's too many to name.
1: Yeah, he's like, how much time do you have?
4: Scott Stevens hitting Eric Lindros. That might be number one.
0: How about oh, how about when Topper took out our who was it he took out?
4: Wheeler and Alvarado threw that home run to Alvarez.
0: Bomb to center field.
4: Yeah.
0: So here's mine, and I had a meeting with my therapist, which is specific over this issue. Another 10, maybe 15 years, he said to me, and this is good news, he could see a breakthrough, right? But we're not quite there yet. Okay? Joe Carter hit that home run. Listen to me. If you were there, man, I know you were there. You were there too. When were you born? What year?
4: I was 3 years old when this happened.
0: What I loved about you then, Matt, what I loved about you when you were three, I could kick your ass. That's what
4: you had me then. Until about 10, you had me.
0: I had you. Okay. So we're coming back. We are going to win this game and then win the World Series. And he hit that ball for Mitch Williams, and that was a crappy pitch. You know, and so last year when I was watching Toronto in the World Series, I'm like, well, wait till they see, let's see how they like it. I actually began to really like them, right? Like, I'm like, you know, because I hate the Dodgers, right? But anyway, that's my brutal moment. I'm sure there's, you know, like a lot of them, like you said, but, you know, that one there, I ever catch Joe Carter, I'm going to kick the living crap out of him. Don't come near Philly. Joe ain't coming. John Kruk the Phillies just played them in Toronto, and he said somebody asked him, how do you feel every time you go back to Toronto? Because he was on that team. He said, this is my first time back. And Carpenter kept talking about the game. Did you see that on TV? He's going like this. Yeah, he kept talking about Joe Carter. Like, I know. Oh, my God. He's going to kill you, man. But anyway, all right, enough about sports. Any, you going to the parade?
1: No.
0: Is your dad going?
1: No.
0: No?
1: No, he's aged out of some of that. I think even games, he's like over it. It's so much work to do all that stuff.
0: Well, the last time you and him went, he's got locked up for, you know, fighting, for sparking the stuff.
4: A little school bus on fire.
0: Yeah. Unbelievable.
1: That would be an incredible memory, actually.
0: You can't get Andrew off that, you know, like jumping up.
1: If the Giants win another Super Bowl, I will light something on fire with my dad in New York.
4: Father-daughter bonding.
1: Yeah.
2: Well, you know what? Someone told me that yesterday, matter of fact, when I was at the supermarket, that New York will be celebrating this for like years to come. Like, it's not just going to be
0: because it's basketball. Yeah, it's a mecca basketball.
2: Is it Wednesday or Tuesday?
0: I don't think we're having one. I think it's going to be a low key. Yeah, I don't know. but I don't know when it's going to be. But I'm sure. Listen, I'll tell you. You talk about a softie at this point in my life. Like I would be okay if we didn't win the Super Bowl and Buffalo did or Detroit or one of those teams whose fan base never. But I wasn't, obviously, Matt looks like he's going to jump over.
1: That is very soft of you.
4: I haven't gotten there yet.
0: He's close.
4: I wore them all, every sport, every championship.
0: But the thing about Matt, his reach is, you know, he can just reach over, grab you, beat me off the table.
1: I don't know. Anyway, you're not making a good impression, Joe. We talked you up.
0: I know you did, didn't you? I'm a little soft, with human beings.
1: That was nice.
0: When it comes to if we don't win, but believe me, I'd jump over my grandmother to get, you know, to get a W. Okay.
1: Oh my gosh.
0: Okay.
1: You know, gosh.
0: She was in a wheelchair. She tripped me. We were going to the parade. And,
1: oh my
0: one, a win is a win. No, I'm joking.
1: They did that on the Howard Stern show this week. They interviewed Knicks fans and said what, like, gruesome, like, gore, like, disgusting things, but, like, would you do this so the Knicks could win? And how many people said yes?
0: That's a great one.
1: Yeah, yeah. But you just came up with it here.
0: I like that.
1: Yeah.
0: Okay. All right, let's talk a little bit of law, Matt. Let's go around. I'll just stick with Matt. Everybody knows one another. We've all done this.
4: Great.
0: So, Matt.
1: We're very excited to have Matt.
0: A little bit about your pathway and how you got where you're at.
4: Sure. So
0: No one else will come to the show. So
4: where are we starting in education, or you want to start from the beginning?
0: Let's go
4: born
0: with
4: the Bryn Mawr
0: preschool.
4: Hospital in 1990.
0: Yeah. Me and you.
5: Where were you in 1990?
4: I was born in Bryn Mawr Hospital.
5: Yeah. Yeah.
0: I don't know how we miss one another.
5: Wow, you are the youngest in the room. It's usually me.
0: And so now your pathway from when you became a lawyer, in other words, and to where you are today.
4: Yeah, I didn't know anybody who was a lawyer growing up. I didn't know anybody even going to law school. So I just went to law school and they said, focus on your schooling, do as good as you can, and then take one of these summer jobs they offer you. So I did that. I ended up at a firm called Cozen O'Connor.
0: Yep.
4: A big firm.
0: Little baby shop. You went some other guy.
4: I did a summer associateship there. I started there as an associate in 2016, worked my way up to partner there. Was working for insurance companies doing defense work. For 3 or 4 years, I was going home and telling my wife I'm on the wrong side of all my cases, like everyone. I'd like slam my laptop closed and be like, I'm doing this again. And finally she got to the point where she was like, you got to do something. You can't just keep complaining. So
5: shout out to your wife.
4: Yeah, so
1: sentence never said in any marriage.
4: So I started looking around, interviewing with different firms. And then Kevin O'Brien of Stampone O'Brien is a friend of mine. And I reached out to him to ask, hey, I'm thinking about going to work for these guys. Do you like them? And he said, yeah, they're great, but we got a job here, so just come work here. And it's classic Kevin.
5: Classic Kevin O'Brien. Yeah.
0: It's interesting because and your wife reaction. See, my house, just so you know, Matt, I'm the boss. I call the shots.
4: Yeah, that's good.
5: That's hilarious.
0: I run
4: traditional marriage. That's nice.
0: Yeah. Don't believe that, Matt. I gotta run out of here and be home by 1:03.
4: Yeah. My wife's a finance VP. I gotta call her and ask her if I can spend money on gas on the way home.
0: Exactly. Sitting across the table, she's got the book, the ledger out. Right. Although
5: somebody's got to run a tight ship.
4: Yeah, that's exactly right. It's not me.
0: And so it's interesting because so many people do start off on the defense side, and I say that a lot of times just in a common sense way, where usually on the plaintiff side, I would say that if somebody's injured or whatever, they want experience and they want that. It's hard to walk in and see some 25-year-old kid, where you put your life. But a lot of people, young people, start off on that defense side and get that experience and get it for a long period of time. I do find it was listen, you're a partner at a major firm, okay?
4: Yeah.
0: Your wife finally said, okay, you got to do it. But she's a finance major, so she understands, okay, you're making some, that jump is not always without risk. Now, going to an established firm makes it a lot better. But, at that point, when did you realize, okay, well, I'm actually going to make this move? And how difficult was it, in a sense, when you were actually going to make it?
4: Yeah, it was difficult. I realized it probably a year or two before.
0: Who's your partner, man?
4: I had to do it. I want to be clear. I loved the firm I was at. Cozen's an amazing place to work.
0: Yeah.
4: In terms of like big defense firms, it's unbelievable. The people are great. I had a great time there. I was treated wonderfully. I was like developed well. It was awesome. I didn't leave because of the firm. I left because I wanted to do different work.
5: Yeah.
4: And so with that being the case, it's like every day you go in and you work hard on things you don't like.
5: Yeah.
4: Made the change easier, right? It wasn't like I'm leaving a miserable workplace, which would have been like quitting in anger and storming out.
0: Yeah.
4: So that made it harder, but just every day doing things I didn't want to do made it easier. And I've been with my wife since I was 18, so we've both kind of like grown up together.
0: Me too.
4: So she sees me doing something I don't want to do, and she's like, oh, good, 30 more years of this. She also said to me, when have you ever actually tried at something and not succeeded at it? When have you ever really put yourself into something and not done well at it? So just do it.
0: Today you're going to arm wrestle me. You're going to go home with a sore arm down, and she's going to be like, you finally lost something.
4: Sorry, I got this rotator cuff thing I'm dealing with. Can anybody help me with that?
0: Wait a minute. Hold on. You're stealing my line. I can't do it today. But the benefit of having that education and knowing what's on the other side. That's why, I'm sure Kevin knows your prowess for success, but at the same time, having that background, you know, is valuable to the clients. I mean, you can walk them through things that, you know, somebody who might be good but has never been on that side.
4: Yeah.
0: Does that help?
4: Yeah, it does. And I know the cases from working on the other side of them, and I know the things that gave me a hard time when I was a defense lawyer.
0: What are names? Kristen Butto and Andrew Sasso.
4: Yeah, I said the things, not the people. Yeah, so I know what good plaintiff lawyers were doing that gave me a hard time as a defense lawyer. So, mm-hmm. I some things I can borrow from that. Also, yeah. Working with people like this and Kevin and good plaintiff lawyers, it's like if I have a question or something that's unfamiliar to me, being on the other side, there's like 10 people I can reach out to who have done it 1,000 times.
1: I'm trying to count how many pictures of my face might appear on dartboards in defense attorneys' offices. I'm like, it's not a matter of if, it's like how many might have selected me to be that one that is.
0: By the way, I saw you in a commercial again. Ah. I say it a lot. Why not the YouTube? Is it YouTube? Yeah.
1: YouTube TV.
5: Yeah, YouTube TV. Yeah.
0: The atmosphere is in both in on one side of the.
5: Matt's been pretty lucky. He went from one great firm to an even better one.
0: How many attorneys at Cozen O'Connor?
4: Oh God, maybe 1,000 now.
5: I was going to say it's a lot.
4: When I joined in 2016, there was probably 500. It's like doubled since.
5: Wow,
0: that's incredible.
4: Yeah, it's huge.
5: I've always had good experiences with defense attorneys from Cozen.
4: Yeah, it's a great place to work
5: because they're happy.
4: Yeah, that's what it is. It's
0: what is the majority of the? Is there a lot of different? I mean, in other words, I'm sure there's a 1,000 attorneys.
4: Yeah, they do everything.
5: I was just going to say, and also Cozen, they do everything. They don't just do insurance defense.
1: Like, how big are the departments?
4: Most of my clients weren't insurance defense. Like, the ones I brought in, other people just worked on it.
5: Okay.
4: Corporate deals, you know, business litigation, and antitrust or whatever it is. They do everything. Environmental, like, you name it, they do it.
0: Yeah.
4: So, there's like 700 people there you don't even know.
0: Wow.
4: Yeah.
0: And what building is that? Is that a 20th?
4: They used to have a whole building, the atrium at 19th in the market. Now they're in One Liberty.
0: Yeah.
4: Okay. This is a good Cozen O'Connor advertisement, by the way.
5: I think that they were there when I worked at 20th and Market million years ago.
1: No, but really, I didn't mean to cut you off.
5: No, it's okay.
1: We brought in a couple of prior defense attorneys that were really far along, in addition to Matt, Ben Frommer. Who was the other one?
5: Brock.
1: Oh, Brock Adkins. Yeah. And even though, you know, we worked, Kristen and I both worked in the defense side, and I worked there longer than she did. Working at a high level, these guys have been such an asset because I never got involved with the clients as much because I wasn't there that long on the defense side. So what goes on in those rooms and when they're meeting with their bosses and when they're writing reports and the way that they analyze the risk is something that I honestly didn't have that much experience with. So to bring these guys, they bring a really, really good addition to the firm, and it really helps us settle cases better for our clients and more easily.
0: Well, talk about the last year since you've been at Stampone. Talk about that experience. And finally, you know, kind of the opportunity, has it been as
5: fulfilling?
0: Fulfilling, great point. Great point. To do what you're
5: putting
0: doing
5: you on
0: now.
5: The spot.
4: Yeah, it has actually. I like where I work, like I did before, but now I like what I'm doing. Sounds like in big law defense, you work the most you'll ever work in your life. I will say plaintiffs lawyers work just as hard, if not harder.
0: Yeah.
4: There's so much to do. There's so many cases. You've got real people depending on you and calling you and asking questions.
0: What are the communications like?
4: It's very different.
0: Yeah, talk about that because, everybody talks about a law firm and attorneys, but you can't take the personal personality out of it. You know your communication. What is the difference, the primary difference when your client is a corporation rather than, you know, a regular person walking down the street?
4: It's a huge difference. You got to start from square one with a regular person who's been hurt. You got to assume they don't know anything about
5: anything,
4: claims, the process, how, like, even, you know, what a deposition is, settlements, any of that. They just go, I'm hurt, and you are the person that figures it out. Whereas my clients before were mostly lawyers. So they were coming at me with stuff, asking me to chase stuff down. You know, you could start at like step 20 with them. You can ignore all the explanation required and just go, okay, we're going to file this motion. We're going to do this thing. Right. Whereas now I got somebody calling my cell phone, just like, you know, there's this been this big car accident. I don't, what now?
5: Right. It's,
4: yeah.
5: And I feel like, I mean, I was only on the defense side for what, 11 months. It was my little recon era. And I feel like it's important. The huge difference is you're dealing with the client, like the average Joe, your neighbor, your friend, your cousin, your aunt, your uncle, who they literally were just in an accident. And when you're a defense attorney, you get a file that's already in suit. Like the lawsuit's been filed. It's maybe 2 years after the accident at this point by the time you even get assigned to it, right? So yep. It's like you are just focused on litigation only, right? And you don't even know the backstory. You don't know the plaintiff as a person. You know, that kind of stuff. So
4: sometimes you get involved on the defense side earlier and do like the initial investigation and everything.
5: Right.
4: Sometimes especially when it's workplace stuff.
5: Yes.
4: You do a lot of like the OSHA investigations. Right. So you know the facts pretty well in those ones. But like a car accident, for instance, you just get a call from an insurance company one day that's like, there's been this case. There's 50 defendants. We're one of them. you know, here's a police report, maybe, if we've gotten that far.
5: Right.
0: But it's interesting because when you're getting a call from a regular person who's out of work, who's got a problem, okay, it becomes more personal, right? In other words,
4: 100%.
0: And your livelihood, or their livelihood, and sometimes the dignity of their future and their family is on your lap, man. Like, you know, it's
1: we're involved in helping them. I mean, even just one doctor's appointment of one client is like, I could spend half a day.
4: Yeah.
5: And we do spend half a day
1: trying to help a client get to the next doctor or making sure that their treatment is right so that they can get back to work. You know, so it's much different than Matt's used to dealing with 20 lawyers about some sophisticated issue. I mean,
4: it was business. It's
1: a lot more personal.
4: It was business. They were business issues. Yeah. It was about risk management, cost management, you know.
1: But the fun part is that you don't get 20 opinions now about what you're doing
4: There's a lot more autonomy to just be the lawyer.
1: Yeah.
4: You know, you're the lawyer. There's no other lawyer involved. You're the lawyer. Right. You're the person that has to guide them through this and help them with it. But yeah, before it was like, somebody might be having a bad day at work, and now I'm dealing with people who are having the worst day of their life.
0: Yeah.
4: And then it can compound when they're then out of work and, you know, a new injury pops up or here's another surgery coming up. So they keep having the worst day of their life over and over again. And you're the one getting that call.
0: And that's why I said, because, you know, you gotta have that disposition as a person, right? I mean,
5: right. That's why he's a great asset to our firm, because he is a personable type of person.
0: And
5: he's not.
0: I mean, like a
5: robot. Well, you have to be able to talk to people to be successful on this side.
1: No, it's like when they told me to come, they said, Andrea, you're a plaintiff's lawyer, Andrea. What are you doing?
5: I take credit for that every day of the week. One of the first days I met her, I was like, what are you doing here?
1: Yeah, I mean, I'm advocating for the person in the Starbucks line that got cut off.
4: I'm trying to imagine Andrea being told what to do by an insurance adjuster.
0: Well, by the way, congratulations. You were honored at Widener, right?
1: I was, yes. So this is amazing because C equals degrees, everyone. Because I was like a C or a B student in law school. Nothing special. I went to school at night. I didn't really join any clubs or anything, but I was asked to speak at the Women's Law Caucus at Widener, which is now Delaware Law School, to all the women. And so I got to speak at their graduation event. And then the next month they were like, oh, we're going to make you alumni of the month. So
0: they did
1: that also. So it was very special and it was cool. I told some of the women that were graduating, you know, come sit in my office. You don't know what you want to do. Similarly to, you know, how we all transition from one side to the other, you know.
0: Matt, where did you intern when you were in law school?
4: My first summer, I interned for a judge, and then I worked for Cozen O'Connor my second summer.
0: Wow, so that explains it. Yeah. I mean, so many people.
5: A clerkship for a judge is so.
4: I clerked for a judge after law school, too. Yeah,
5: that's great.
0: And in a lot of ways, that's, by the way, fantastic.
1: Thank you.
0: You know, I mean, the culture.
5: We only have rock stars at, Sampoon Law.
4: The queen of Widener is in the room with us.
1: Yeah, that's right.
0: She is in the room, and I heard about your speech.
1: Well, I was walking around saying, do I tell the women the truth?
0: No, just
1: all day. Do I tell them the truth? We're not exactly equal yet.
5: Not yet.
1: They've got to keep fighting.
4: She gets up there and says, "You're going to have a smooth ride. Well, the road is paved for you. I've done it."
5: Exactly.
1: Well, and some, it was like
0: smooth sailing.
1: It was me, a professor, a girl, a woman that was in like business law that like wanted to work 80% to have kids. And that was a nice message for them to hear. And then there were two other recent grad. They were out a year, you know, and so I was kind of the reality check for the room. But I got a lot of messages and a lot of women writing me saying, thank you. We wanted to hear that. And also it was inspiring for them because in law school, you know, these kids think that they're very, oh, we have, you're first in the class, blah, blah, blah. And I'm the president of this club and law review and moot court, blah, blah, blah. Mm-hmm. And you could get wrapped up in that. And I was, gave them the reality check that you can still, like those people send me my cases now.
0: But what's interesting about that is this, we've all met, I'm trying to think recently, people that are stress addicts, like they can't, you know, I don't care what field you're in, you get a call, they're like, oh, it doesn't matter what it is. So you could be first in your law class. You could do anything. But if you don't have the disposition, you know, to be able to accommodate people in their, okay, maybe you're good with the first two calls, but the fifth or sixth call, you're kind of short pushing somebody off the phone or whatever. So when you're asking somebody to, you know, they should come on board, you know, because they're really good at what they do. That's the one thing that people have to do. They have to have the patience to be able to handle a big caseload and treat everybody like they're the only one. You won't have your
1: Joe, I appreciate that. I can't say that we are not stress addicts.
4: Yeah.
0: No, no,
4: the word's almost stamina. You just got to keep going. It's a relentless profession. There's always a next thing. You get a little victory and you're like, all right, I got to answer these 25 things.
1: I sent this text before driving over here, on my way over here. And it said, I feel exposed because I got a really good result for somebody. And I said, but you all now know that I'm not actually that smart. I just wear these people down until they give up.
0: Well,
5: she's lying. She's very smart.
1: But that's the point. You push and you push.
4: That's what you got to tell the kids at the school, too. It's like, you don't have to be Mensa to be a...
1: That's kind of what I said.
4: This grade stuff is so overblown. It matters in the moment, but like...
1: It doesn't matter at all.
4: Common sense and work ethic is like
5: a whole thing. No, it's true. And like, honestly, I also went to Widener and we were almost, ridiculed, if you will, like, oh, you just go to Widener kind of thing. I have to tell you, some of the best lawyers in this state went to Widener Law.
4: Yeah, particularly trial lawyers.
5: Yeah, trial lawyers. We're scrappy.
1: And I said that to the women.
5: Yeah, we had to like claw our way because our grading curve was really hard compared to, the Penn kids, amazing, no disrespect, but, you know, we have one on our team. He's the best. We love him. But they didn't have the same grading curve that we did. They did not have to like literally claw their way out of law school the way that we did.
0: Right. And we're talking about, in a way, Matt, client expectations. So when we have this conversation, I'm giving you an example. We have an injured workers program. Years and years ago, some woman called up and said, I was injured a year ago. And I feel it reoccurring. We were an advocacy program, so we would push, you know, direct people to their unions, preferred attorney and whatever, and just advocacy situations. And so, but if she already had an attorney, my answer to her was, well, you already have an attorney. You can talk to your union's preferred attorney and we'll get you a preferred appointment. But here's the thing, you got to talk to your, she said, well, why don't you call him? I'm like, yeah, I'll call him. And to let you know, I called that guy. He was like, whatever you want, I'm out of here. Like, in other words, he was not, when I say stress addict, I'm just saying having the ability and the disposition to be able to accommodate that client, even when your day is nuts. Now, we're only human, okay? And I'm sure every person on the planet has had a day and said, something stupid. But the point is that that's got to be different now when you're dealing with, some person who is not a corporation. You're not dealing with an adjuster. You're not dealing with...
1: There are defense attorneys that will say to me, like, I would rather talk to insurance adjusters all day long than have clients... like bothering me. Honestly, and I've heard it. And
5: That's so far from how I feel. Yeah.
4: I think it's like a privilege to be able to help actual people. From Northeast Philly. I grew up with like real working people. I never was like around anything fancy until I went to law school at Villanova, and then everything got fancy quick. But I relate so much better to like a regular guy who's been hurt at a construction site or something than
5: me too.
4: Somebody moving numbers around on a ledger. I never like, I couldn't like get into that. I couldn't put myself into it. Like I always did the best I could do at work because it's work and you got clients and you have ethical obligations to represent them the best you can. I never half-assed anything, but I like being able to help actual people, and
0: it's awesome.
4: The fact that they're dealing with something is like the reason they called you. So if you can't put yourself in that mindset of like, obviously they're going to be upset, obviously they're going to be frantic, something terrible's happening and they weren't prepared for it.
0: But think about this, when you were a kid growing up, okay, and if somebody said to you, okay, you know, the contingency fee agreement, which we always talk about, you're not getting paid for 2 years, right? I mean, I'm just saying, I know that's...
5: Or
0: not,
5: ever.
0: You know. Or ever.
5: Right.
0: Okay. Like, and I know that's not,
5: it's not ideal.
0: But if you're starting off your own firm, for example, mm-hmm. you know, I've had my own business for a long time. I was a union iron worker for 20 years and I got my paycheck every week. So when I started my own stuff, you're the last one to get paid, right? It's an interesting concept where the firm doesn't get paid unless you win. But it's a great equalizer. So if someone's listening here going, well, you know, there's no way I can afford them attorneys. Well, that's not the case, right? I mean,
1: I don't know any other area in life that I can think about. Like you say, the great equalizer. Like I can't think of many other opportunities
4: you do the whole thing without,
1: that anybody can have access to our law.
5: Anyone.
1: You don't have to have money to have the best lawyer.
5: You don't have to have one time.
4: But it's amazing how many people still don't know that.
5: Yeah. That's why we talk about it.
4: It's amazing. Yeah, it's amazing how many times I get a call from a friend, relative, somebody, and they're like, what am I going to have to pay you? And I'm like, nothing.
0: $5,000 cash. Yeah. I don't get out of bed.
4: Yeah, you Venmo me $2,500, then we'll talk.
0: Yeah, I don't get out of bed for less than that.
5: That's a line Andrea uses.
1: I use that all the time to the adjusters when they offer me like $400.
0: Here's a funny thing.
1: One of my favorites.
0: I was talking to, I had a Zoom meeting today, and I was talking to somebody, and I got along on the... a conversation about, say, for example, healthcare attorneys. Now, the healthcare attorneys are not, injury attorneys, and the rolling of the, as soon as the phone rings, you're on the clock, and so it's a totally different ballgame. But there are different types of law, like a business attorney or somebody like that, where you're dealing with businesses. They have the money to get the contract done and all that. That's the amazing part about it is those who fight for people. You know, injury attorneys and, you know, work comp and personal injury don't charge out-of-pocket costs for anybody, and we'll take it on the back end. You know, we growing up, was that a concept you could even fathom? Like, you mean to tell me I'm going to go to law school, I'm going to do all these things, and then when I actually go to get paid, you know, when I go to represent somebody, I don't get paid for 2-3 years? It's an interesting concept.
4: Yeah, I think my view on money is sort of like, it doesn't faze me as much because I grew up with no money. So I just like, my relationship with money is just like, well, sure, you can look at it as doing all the work and not getting paid, or you can look at it as doing all the work, getting a bunch of money for somebody and then getting paid. And, you know, everybody wins at the end of the day.
0: And for people listening, that
5: we're lucky, not to cut you off, but we're lucky at this firm.
0: Cut me off.
5: Results for our clients. So
0: exactly.
5: You know, it's not often where nobody's getting paid.
1: Well, and then the next step is like, okay, well, so I can get the lawyer for free, but like my primary care doctor won't see me for 4 months. And it's like, well, actually, we have relationships with people like Dr. Weinerman's office, where we're able to get them seen within days and get their treatment started. So what's the scariest thing to a person is like, I can't work and I can't get seen by a doctor, you know, for months. And it's like, no, we're also a resource in that regard. So luckily then, you know, you send, and it's the quality medical care of a real doctor that we can, you know, get them seen right away and you know, take the heat off of the accident and the injury in that way also.
0: We only have 3 minutes left, so I want to go to Jane just a little bit about Weinemann Pain and Wellness while we're rocking and rolling.
2: We're located 1617 JFK. We specialize in helping clients or helping people who were involved in a motor vehicle accident, workers' comp case, slip and fall. Our office is unbelievable. Just like Stampone and O'Brien is the queen and kings of a law firm that's going to help you if you choose to use them, we're the same as a medical provider. Our doctor is unbelievable. Everything he does, our whole office, the clients love us. They love us.
0: And you just have, and you have transportation, correct?
2: Yes, we have three forms of transportation. If they're parking in the city, we pay for 2 hours of parking at a parking lot a block away. We have Uber Health, which only deals with medical appointments, which a lot of people never even heard of Uber Health, and SEPTA passes. And like the girl says, we get them in, you know, right away.
5: Yeah, and I have to say personally, when I was hit head on a few years ago,
0: Dr. Weinerman.
5: You
0: got in a fight with Andrea. It got crazy. No,
5: Dr. Weinerman, definitely, he took care of me personally. And their office was amazing. So,
0: and Dr. Weinerman is fantastic, obviously, with reports. And obviously, if he has to testify on behalf of somebody, that's, you know.
2: Yeah, unbelievable.
1: Yeah, people don't understand that if that also, they want their money, they're, you know, they want their case to settle. A lot of the holdup sometimes is, you know,
5: medical records.
1: Having a hard time getting medical records. I am coming to, I'm going to Cooper tomorrow to track somebody down in my car if I don't get the report that I need. That would never happen with Dr. Weinerman's office. And, you know, I've been waiting for three months. And that really helps people. It helps their case and it helps them get better faster.
0: So let's go around the table. We only have 2 minutes. Kristen Bottle.
5: Thank you, Matt, for being with us today. We're very excited to highlight our rock star attorneys that have joined us at Stampone. Everybody check us out at stamponelaw.com. You can find Matt's profile there in addition to mine and Andrea's. Stamponelaw.com, K Bottle at Stampone Law.
0: Andrea Sasso.
1: Yep, asasso at stamponelaw.com. You can call our office, 215-663-0400. And thank you, Matt, for being here. And as always, Dr. Weinerman for being our sponsor.
0: And of course, Matt, if you will.
4: Yeah, thanks for having me, guys. Everything they said about how you get in touch with us, my profile is on the firm website. Thanks for having me.
0: Awesome. And Jane, if you will, real quick.
2: Thanks for saying that about, you know, Dr. Weinerman. Really appreciate it in his office. You can reach me at Jane at WeinermanPainAndWellness.com. That's Jane at WeinermanPainAndWellness. Thanks so much.
0: All right. I want to thank everybody for tuning in. Shout out to Gabby, our producer. I want to thank everybody for tuning in to the Angie and Kristen Show here on WWDB.
5: Have a good week, everybody.
0: All right.

0: This is McGruff the Crime Dog, and I need you to help me take a bite out of crime. 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
2: When I grow up, what should I be? 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A dash of that? 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
1: 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This is Tool Time Real Estate Radio on WWDB 860 AM. I'm Tom Tool. Sarah Timon will be here shortly. Had a very important appointment to go to, and we both work at the Tom Tool Sales Group at RE/MAX Mainline, the number one RE/MAX team in Pennsylvania since 2018. And we are going to be talking about the average home nationally is now selling below the asking price, why housing demand is up and inventory is down, the energy shock that could be driving inflation and what it means for housing with a Fed meeting coming up in a couple weeks, and how much mortgage rates could fall with the Iran deal that's being struck. We've also got how to survive the World Cup in Philadelphia over these next 30-some days, and the world's largest bounce house, plus three incredible new listings and a great open house. So if you get some value out of this or you like what you hear, make sure to subscribe to the channel, hit the bell for notifications, and if you want to schedule a call with our team, you can do that with the link right in the comment, and Sarah will get you squared away with whatever you need when it comes to real estate. So the latest news here that we have, and one of the biggest drivers with some of the uncertainty in the market right now, is the war in Iran and the looming Fed week, and how a deal with Iran could maybe, I don't know, we're going to talk about it here, potentially do something to rates. So the deal with Iran that's being worked on right now reduces upside risk tied to oil. And you're probably thinking to yourself, how does this tie into real estate? And that will help pull the 10-year yield down from some of the conflict highs. So this is really important. Inflation right now is above target, right? We came in the 4+% range at the most recent reading for the CPI reports that were released by the federal government. Labor data has improved, and that leaves the Fed with kind of a hawkish tilt. What that means is they're going to be a little more conservative when it comes to cuts and limiting the near-term downside for mortgage rates. So if you look at everything that happened just over the past week here, there's the possibility of a deal with Iran right now. And that's obviously, it's being negotiated. They're trying to, they're trying to get it done. Some people feel like it's almost nothing and it's not a good deal. So there's a whole lot of controversy there, and we're not here to talk about that. We're here to talk about housing. So if there's closure with the conflict across the ocean in the Middle East, that's going to be very important. If you look at what Logan Modashami talks about, his peak 10-year forecast was 4.6% and peak mortgage rate forecast of 6.75% for 2026. So to give some perspective, what we're seeing right now, our rates are coming in about 6.54% today based on Mortgage News Daily. They hit one-month lows the beginning of the week. They just didn't fall as much as people expected following the confirmation of the peace deal. Now, the good news is that rates have already begun pricing in the peace deal last Thursday. So it wasn't like this was a reaction that was a little unexpected here. And a modest improvement caused us to hit these one-month lows when it comes to mortgages. To give some perspective, we were at as high as 6.75% just on May 19th. So they've dipped down about almost a quarter of a percentage point. In other words, you know, we're kind of in solid shape here. That's really what this means. And, you know, with that happening, the 10-year yields calmed down a little bit. It started to drop. The Fed week's going to be critical. And the reason this Fed week is going to be critical is because if there wasn't a deal to end this conflict, the Fed would be very hawkish at the meeting coming up. And, obviously that's what people are talking about. And the meeting is this week, excuse me, not the end of the month. So we got a meeting happening in 22 hours and 45 minutes from when we're filming this here. And right now we're currently at 350 to 375. It looks like the odds are we're going to see a hold from the Fed at 99.6% coming up. So

0: that's going to be important. Now, I'm less concerned about the decision because this is where the probabilities have been sitting constantly. The only thing that can be done by Federal Reserve Chair Kevin Warsh is to convince the Hawks to be patient and not talk about raising rates soon. And that's going to be probably the most important thing. It's going to be the comments afterwards. The comments afterwards are going to be critical. And, you know, because we're seeing oil price levels that were there in 24 and 25, because inflation's above target at that 4.2% range, you know, don't expect the Fed to talk about any cuts this week as we get into later in the week. And the hope is they don't really talk about it. The comments afterwards are so important here. So if Kevin Warsh can keep the Hawks inside the Federal Reserve, not saying anything crazy, then we should be in good shape. And then we'll see, you know, how the bond market reacts and everything else. So that's going to be pretty critical here. It's a huge win that we're talking about oil prices not above $100. I think that's been the biggest driver here. I mean, today oil prices are coming in at, you know, $72 right now and 69 cents when we're talking about this. That's crude oil futures here. So that's a positive. And knowing that oil prices have calmed down and that's a win, hopefully we're not going to see any silly Fed comments at the end of the week. It's a plus that this conflict could be ending soon and we need oil flowing again. And then we can look back at the economic data and maybe make some decisions here. So that's really what we see happening with rates. And, you know, right now I would expect rates to kind of hold steady where they are. I don't think we're going to see any movement here. And maybe you see something happen at the July meeting that is scheduled for the Fed before they go off to Jackson Hole. So that's what to expect this week. Now, as a result, I mean, we've seen the market locally. Nationally, it's been very interesting. Locally, we've also seen some interesting things happen. So to give some perspective, we just got the May data here for the greater Philadelphia area. And the number of homes that have sold year to date are down 4.5%. So we're seeing less sales. Now, pending sales are flatter. They're down 0.4%. So that includes pending and sold, right? Homes that actually went under contract. We're seeing that active listings are up 9.5% for the Philadelphia metro area. That's Chester, Delaware, Bucks, the city of Philadelphia, three counties in Jersey, and the two northern counties in Delaware. So we're in a strong seller's market right now. And there are signs the market's beginning to shift because total sales are down. Inventory's still low compared to pre-pandemic levels. And monthly new listing activity has been on the rise. In the month of May, we saw over 8,000 new listings come to the market, a 6.4% gain over last year in the Philadelphia metro area, and the strongest May new listing total in 4 years. So the fact that we're seeing the strongest listing total in May in about 4 years, that's going to be really important because one of the biggest complaints that are out there is that we're not seeing enough inventory for home buyers, that we're not seeing enough inventory for people that want to sell their home and go and buy a new home. So as a result, the fact that we have this highest May active listing total in 4 years, that tells me that the summertime could create some opportunity for a lot of consumers. If you've been one of those people that's been waiting, if you've been one of those people that haven't been able to find what you want and you're ready to give up on the market, I would really caution you in giving up right now because I'm not saying the right home is going to come across your desk like tomorrow or anything like that. What I'm saying is inventory's up. It's rising. That trend's been happening and now we're starting to see it happening meaningfully. And in the summertime where we got some holidays coming up, July 4th's coming up, school's out. The year's wrapping up for a lot of people right now, like literally this week, all of a sudden people's focus is going to stray and they're kind of out of that spring market mentality. And as a result, if you're a buyer that's been wanting to find something, keeping your eye on the market, getting real-time listing updates, paying attention and moving fast, that can be a winning strategy in the current climate when a lot of other people aren't paying attention to housing. So that's going to be a real big advantage here. And if we see rates just ease even a little bit, they get closer to like 6.3 rather than above 6.5. Maybe you get to 6.375. well, then you're in a great spot. So there's a lot of opportunity here in a lot of different ways, and wanted to make sure that you're aware of this as we get ready to get into a time of year when a lot of people check out. That's just the reality. The highest active listing total in 4 years is significant news here, and that provides a lot of opportunity for anyone that's in the market for housing. Now, in terms of the outlook, so there's some subtle shifts happening in the Philadelphia metro area as more inventory comes onto the market. Homes are still selling quickly. Buyers in some local markets will finally have more leverage than they've had in years. And when you have more leverage, that allows you to get inspections accepted. That allows you to negotiate, get the settlement date that you want. These elevated rates, and they're not that elevated. They're actually about the same as where they were last year. That's what everyone forgets. They're elevated because we hit 599, and a lot of people are in the mindset of, hey, you know, I think that's a little too high. These are historically low rates. They're below the average for the 30-year fix since they started recording this data and these stats back into the 1950s. And elevated rates are going to hold back some people. But higher income buyers are going to continue to drive the region's market heading into the summer. So, you know, I'm a big believer in being conservative financially when it comes to making real estate decisions. And what I mean by that is you don't necessarily need to go to the maximum amount of your budget. Where do you feel comfortable? And then if the stretch is necessary, well, then you're stretching into a place that isn't going to look so bad. You're stretching into a place that you can get the home that you want by spending a little more money, and then you're going to have pretty much automatic appreciation unless something really bad happens over the next 5 years. So knowing that you're going to be facing some stiff competition, I would be aware that there's a window of time here between now and the end of August when you can outmaneuver the market. And what that requires is a strategy, preparation, and the right advice. So let's talk about strategy. Number one strategy would be looking at listings that aren't moving after the first few days. That's an opportunity to come in with a lower offer. Strategy is making sure you can get into homes the first day they're listed on the market. So you want to have a strategy in place, and that is really comes from your agent, probably in most cases, making sure that your agent brings a strategy. Number two, so preparation. Have you gotten your finances in order? Have you sat down with all the decision makers involved, husband, wife, girlfriend, boyfriend, significant other, whatever, and said, hey, here's what we're going to do. Here's what our availability looks like. I know you're busy with the kids. I'm going to go and scout these homes out first, or we're going to be okay with making an offer without you seeing it. That's being prepared. So you're not reacting. You're seeing things happen in the market and move accordingly. And that preparation and that strategy will help you get the home that you want if you want it, and it'll give you an opportunity. So preparation and strategy are going to be the keys for buyers and sellers that want to win over the summer. But let's talk about the selling side here, because right now I find that there's, with this data, you know, we're seeing that, you know, sellers for the first time nationally are having to accept below the asking price. So according to some data that Now BAM put together from a news report, according to Realtor.com, it shows the average home nationally sells below its asking price. In addition, how a listing performs in its first 4 weeks determines almost everything about where it will end up. So here's the numbers and the four-week window. And this four-week window is going to be very important. So this, again, is from Realtor.com. So this four-week window from Realtor.com, it specifies here that there's going to be a couple determining factors. One, homes closing at 4 weeks sell at 1.8 percentage points above the monthly average, the best outcome at any point in the listing lifestyle. So they're talking about month one versus month two versus month three. So in the first 4 weeks, you're getting more. Top performers in that group went under contract within the first 2 weeks. Homes sitting at 18 weeks close 1.3 points below the monthly average. And more than 3 percentage points separates the best and the worst timing outcome. So 3 percentage points on a, let's use a $500,000 home, you're talking about $15,000. On a $1 million home, it's $30,000, right? This is significant money here. 4 weeks is also when price adjustments historically peak. In 2021's hot market, they peaked at week 3. In 2026, the peak moved to week 6. which gives sellers a slightly longer window before the market makes the price decision for them. Now, I would argue you want to look at the 10-10-0 sort of mile markers that are out there. So are you getting showings in your first 10 days, and are you getting an offer after the first 10 showings? And the answer is no to neither of those. That's where a seller is going to want to think about adjusting their number. Whether you like it or not, it's not about what the agent thinks or what the seller thinks about the price. It's what the market thinks about the price. And that will be determined by a written reaction or an offer. You get more than 10 people then pass on a home, that's telling you something about the price. You get 26 showings, 25 people through in 3 or 4 days and one offer, that's the offer you want to accept. I cannot stress this enough, that you don't want to be overthinking or over negotiating the market. So these are all things you want to be thinking about here. And that 4-week window from realtor.com is going to be really critical here in determining what's going to happen with homes. So historically, sellers who haven't priced correctly also tend to hit later pressure points at 6 months and 12 months when they have the deadlines they're working with catch up to them. Like, I want to move by this time. I want to get done by the summer. I want to get done by the school year. That's all very real. So all that stuff happens beforehand. Joel Berner, senior economist from Realtor.com, explains it really well here. He said the pandemic gave sellers a free pass on pricing, and that pass has expired. Today, an overpriced home doesn't just sit. It gets stale, loses leverage, and sells for less than it would have had it been priced right from the start. Price is right and buyers come to you. Price is wrong and you're chasing them. 4 weeks in, the market has already started delivering its verdict. You've either got competing offers or you're about to cut your price. So the Joel Berner quote here is very, very real. I think it's really important to look at that. And that's something you want to really think about as a seller. And when you look at what's happening, now this is national, right? So when we get to local numbers here, and let me get to the local reports, and we're going to share the same data, what we can see is that when you're looking at local numbers here, the median days on market, now this is the median, it's not the average. In Philadelphia, it's 11 days. In Delaware County, it's 6 days. These are wild numbers here. In Chester County, it's 6 days. And in Montgomery County, it's 6 days. So these are all the, and this is median days on market for closed sales. So you get that month number. That can be happening nationally in some of these Sunbelt states, Texas, Florida, you know, the coastal Carolina area. That's not what's happening in the Philadelphia area. So you've got to look at the median days on market. It's so much faster than the other markets here. You almost have to look at it as like a 2-week rule when it comes to what's happening with days on market and what sellers can expect. All right, Sarah's here. I can stop talking now.
1: Hi.
0: That was a long time. So what we're talking about here, Sarah, is timing, right? And timing of the market. So there was a Realtor.com report that came out, and they discussed that the first 4 weeks tend to be the judgment period. And then my point was, it's a lot faster in the greater Philadelphia area based on some of the data that we see, with median days on market ranging 6 to 11 days in the month of May for Philadelphia, Chester, Delaware, and Montgomery County. So in terms of, you know, what you're seeing, it looks like the market's moving a lot faster than that first 4 weeks. So I think you have to kind of be careful here looking at this national data and using it to make local decisions.
1: Yeah, for sure. I mean, both as a buyer and a seller, you know, you're kind of looking for almost that like 10-day period to see if, you know, any adjustments are going to be made, or to maybe as a buyer potentially have a little bit more of a window of opportunity for being able to negotiate out, you know, some options.
0: Well, and I think you start to lose momentum, right? Like, once you have a rush of showings and let's say there's, you know, 10, 15 people to look at a home in like 2 or 3 days, at that point, I mean, the market's going to, if you don't get an offer, it's time to take a look at things. I mean, is that pretty fair right now? Because the market in the Northeast is just moving a lot faster than what Realtor.com is talking about here.
1: Yeah. I mean, if you have 10 to 15 showings through and you haven't generated an offer, you want to be, you know, reaching out and finding out from the agents who toured the property, mm-hmm. if they hadn't submitted feedback, you know, like, hey, like what's going on, you know, because with that number of showings, you should have something.
0: Well, if you look at this, the regional differences here in this Realtor.com report, so you got to be careful with these headlines, because you know, it says, hey, homes are now selling below the asking price. The Northeast is the only region where the average listing still sells above the asking price. So it's actually not factually correct. And when you look at some of the numbers here, again, in the Philadelphia metro area, the typical list to sales price ratio is hovering around 99.5%, 99.6%. So, you know, certainly that can vary from one place to another. So you got to be very careful with these national headlines here. And I don't think there's any doubt it's still a seller's market. And when you look at the pricing tier, once you get into that luxury segment, you've got to expect the market to move a little slower. Is that accurate? Are you seeing that as well?
1: Yes. Yeah, when you get into the luxury range, it's typically less showings. Mm-hmm. And it does. It takes a little bit longer to generate the right offer. So you kind of need to have those conversations with your seller in advance so that they're not expecting something different. And also when you're having those conversations leading up to pricing and kind of what the seller needs out of the transaction, timing can obviously be a factor as well. So if they don't have the time to wait, you may have to adjust your strategy.
0: Well, and you know, knowing that you might need to adjust here, I think it's, you know, you have to understand that the median income in the greater Philadelphia area is about $87,000-$88,000 a year. So even if you get two people making that, let's call it, you know, 180, just to make the numbers even, that only gets you to about like 800, not even. It's a little less than that. It's going to be probably more like 750, and that's going to the maximum amount because people will still typically buy a home that's going to be 4X their annual income. Mm-hmm. So if you're at seven figures plus on your price, it's just going to take some time. And seven figures differs from one area to another. Like a seven-figure home on the main line versus a seven-figure home in like Media or Downingtown or Westchester, it's going to have a very different trajectory. And it does. It's important to understand what those numbers look like so you're not making a rash decision here or you're not overreacting to what may be a slower absorption rate.
1: Right, because one of the hardest things to do can be like you want to be doing something, right? Like if the listing doesn't have an offer in right away, like it's like, all right, what can I do? But sometimes the hardest thing to do, but the only thing to do, if you did, you know, price it right and you've got your strategy in place and you've got everything lined up, is to wait.
0: Yeah, and I mean that's good advice there because you're not forcing a decision. So, you know, what we're seeing is, I mean, what's interesting is that we've got this Fed meeting happening later this week. I don't think anything's going to happen there. The good news is, looks like the Iran conflict's going to be over here, even though the deal looks suspect at best, which is probably to be expected when you're dealing with a Middle Eastern country like Iran. What do you see happening this summer? Is it going to be slower? Is it going to be faster? Is it going to be the same? What advice do you have for these home sellers that are maybe getting a little anxious, knowing that, you know, school's out like today, tomorrow for most school districts, if it's not out already? What's your advice for these people as we head into July and August and even into the fall market? Because that's going to be here a lot quicker than we realize.
1: So I think it can depend a little bit on the situation. But if you have had your property up for a little while and you have had some showings through, maybe not the 10 to 15, mm-hmm. but and you want to get this under contract before everybody is kind of like really fully in their summer mode, which mm-hmm. a lot of times July 4th weekend is when we kind of see that happen. You may want to, you know, make some adjustments to try to get it in that final push before the weekend of the 4th. Mm-hmm. That being said, tons of transactions still occur over the summer and into the fall. But the really like heat of the market, I guess, mm-hmm. that like, you know, we may have been seeing over the last like 2 months does sometimes taper a bit.
0: Yeah. And I don't think it's a bad thing to be a little patient. I mean, there are those buyers that come through in the summer where they're like, hey, I got to get my kids into school. I need to get settled. I'm getting relocated. I don't think there's anything negative about being on the market in the summer. You got to get on the market when you're ready to get on the market is number one.
1: Right.
0: But from there, I mean, is there, besides maybe being a little more patient and understanding the calendar, what are some of the, you talked about showing traffic, you talked about not getting offers. What are other things sellers should be evaluating? Hopefully they're doing this, they're getting this advice from their agent, but sometimes they don't. So what would you recommend to sellers, like stats to keep an eye on or things to be watching as your home is on the market so you can track progress?
1: Yeah, so you want to be looking at the feedback that comes through in showing time, because as a seller, you should be getting that same feedback that we get, and just seeing if there's anything that comes up consistently that is something that maybe you could address that isn't necessarily just the price, or if there's something that just people keep mentioning, mm-hmm. maybe you can kind of get ahead of that a little bit. This is kind of like a silly one, not silly, but making sure that you're allowing showings in. So sometimes it's a pain when your home is on the market, if you're living there and possibly working there and, mm-hmm. trying to make all of these pieces fit, and you kind of want to set it up where like, nope, only showings between this time and this time on these days. But you want to let buyers through when they can come out and see the home. So making sure the home is like ready and available for buyers to come through.
0: I do think of being that really ticks buyers off. Like mm-hmm. if you're not able to get in and then they got to like go back out, like you need to make the home available. Mm-hmm. And we talk about internally, like sometimes availability as an agent is the yep. best ability. Got to do the same thing if you're listing a home. I mean, because all that signals to a buyer is this person could be very difficult to deal with. If they want to sell their house, to let me in. And sometimes people will put up with it. I've seen that happen because they really want the house. Mm-hmm. Other times they're like, forget it, I'm out. And you never right. see these people again. What do you usually see happen? Is it more the first, the former, or the latter there?
1: Well, it can be either. Like, it's going to kind of depend on the house and like how bad the buyer mm-hmm. wants it. But I've definitely had situations where a buyer couldn't get into a listing and they went out and looked at a few other ones and they picked one from the group they were able to get into that day, So everything can be situational, but and certainly like it's fine to need a little bit of time of notice. If you've got a dog, if you've got, if you like have to physically like get your computer and get out the door. But just trying to keep in mind that any buyer that comes through could be the buyer that purchases the home, and then you don't have to be rushing out for mm-hmm. showings anymore, can be motivation to want to accommodate.
0: I think that's pretty smart because, I mean, I've run into this where the seller's like, oh, I don't want them coming in, or it's the sort of things that you need to be prepared for. And I think that's where the agent fails their client, where they don't advise them like, hey, you got to make this home like available the first couple mm-hmm. of days. So I think that's a really good observation on your part.
1: Are there any big ones that you were thinking?
0: I mean, being available, and it's a pain in the butt because yeah. you got to have your home ready. I mean, it really to me comes down to if it's not selling, it's not compelling. It's one of those, you got to look at the price at the end of the day. Because I mean, mm-hmm. In this market, when homes are priced right, they're moving. I don't think there's any question. Mm-hmm. I'd love to tell you there's something else, but the home's ready to show. It's being marketed correctly, which I know people like you and I and our team and our organization do all the time. I don't think there's really much else. Just being a little patient. Like, don't expect a lot of traffic the first week of July. Like, don't. Right. And if you do, those people are very serious, which I think is a good thing. I mean, we do see. I've sold homes on 4th of July before, so it's not like that stuff doesn't happen.
1: Right.
0: So what do you think is going to happen at this Fed meeting? I talked about this a little bit before you got here. They're meeting this week. The Iran conflict's over. Oil prices are like at like $72, $73 right now. Is the Fed going to hold? I mean, I can give you the stats and all that stuff, but how do you think this Fed meeting goes, and what are their comments going to be like afterwards?
1: I think they're going to hold.
0: I agree.
1: Comments, I think they're going to be a little bit vague and okay. not really commit to what they're going to do.
0: It's interesting you say that because this is the new chair's first meeting. And I think one of the reasons he got appointed, in my view, is that they're hoping he's going to cut rates. I think that's the idea. It's going to be really interesting to see how this plays out. If you look at like the dot plot, they have this chart of where they want rates to be, and the dot plot for 2026, there's one person that is at, the red dot indicates the effective implied rate by the end of the year is going to be around like 3.75. Blue dots are the median projection. That's like below 350. And then you got where like the people vote where they want to be. So I, I, there's going to be some conflict here, I think. I think it's going to be more conflicting than people realize. We'll see what happens. I'm kind of interested to see what this new chair is going to say. I hope it doesn't say anything stupid. Like, you know how they always like, they we did this, but we're really thinking this. And then it sends the market into a little bit of a reactionary mode. Now, that's like the worst thing that could happen coming out of this meeting. There's going to be no change.
1: Right.
0: In fact, CME Group agrees with you, Sarah, to the tune of 99.6%. So that's a pretty good prediction. I like those odds.
1: Yeah.
0: All right. So before we wrap up here and we get into some of the local stuff happening, with the housing demand up and inventory down nationally, although we do see it growing here locally, and I think that's really important to note that it's up 9.4% compared to this time last year. With demand where it is, the people that are, you know, on the fence about, should I wait until the fall? Should I take the summer off? You hear this every year when we get to like this time of year. What advice do you have for the people that are uncertain about what to do and they're kind of frustrated with the market?
1: I know it's common. Like, you can get beat up by it, you know? But my advice would be, you know, it depends on what your motivation is for the move and, you know, timing wise, like, can you afford to take that chunk of time off? How long have you been looking? Mm-hmm. How many homes are you like going out to regularly? And then you want to be the buyer when there's fewer buyers that you're up against. So if other people are, you know, taking a little pause over the summer, that's a good time for you not to. And it can just drag out the process so much more if you keep taking pauses. Like, every other month is like a pause month, you know? And it does. It takes up time in your schedule, and you kind of have to make it a priority, which can feel like a lot sometimes, but you can either kind of like go hard and stay diligent and like really, you know, get out there and look at the possibilities and potentially have the amount of time that you need to do this for be less versus, you know, if you do just kind of like pause every couple weeks, it's probably going to take longer.
0: Well, and I when you pause every couple weeks, I think what happens too is you got to get reacclimated to like what's going on in the market. So if you've seen a bunch of homes that you don't like, some people look at that as frustrating. I see that as a major positive, because then you know what you don't want. Mm-hmm. And knowing what you don't want is just as important as what you do want, because I don't know if you've run into this personally or with any of your clients. Sometimes what you know, people have a drastically different idea of what they're going to get versus what they end up getting. Or they have this idea of like, oh, I'm going to get this, you know, beautiful home. And then they see it and they're like, I don't even like this neighborhood or this place sucks. And like, I don't want to move here seeing what's going on. So I think there's a lot of that happens, number one. And that would be kind of my first point. The second thing I would be you got to realize like you're it's going to evolve. And if you don't look at bad homes, you're never going to find out what the good home looks like. I think that's probably as important as anything else. So that's what I would really suggest more than anything.
1: Right. Or like, if you see the right home, you might not recognize how great it is because, you know, like every home for the most part, there's probably going to be something about it that isn't like, oh my God, this is amazing. You know? So looking at ones that are definitely not going to work for you makes the one that will kind of seem more exciting.
0: So don't take a break. Because then what happens is like the market can move sometimes too, right? Like, think about like where the market was like 9 months ago. Mm-hmm. Very different than where it is now. So you're going to have to get reacclimated. And then, I mean, there might be more inventory, there might be less inventory, or worst case, you miss out on a home you wanted to buy because you were worried about something else. So I think not quitting is probably the most important thing here. And it looks like the market may start moving towards buyers if rates do. I don't anticipate like a big drop here with this Iran deal, but could they get to like 6 3/8 instead of like 6 5/8? Mm-hmm. Yeah. There's usually a little less competition during the summertime with people looking, where there's people that just don't, like, at any given time, 1/6 of the population's on vacation. There's really like 6 vacation weeks you got, because it's pretty much July 4th up until like mid-August, and then people kind of come back. Mm-hmm. So there's that. And if inventory's rising, you know, there's always new stuff coming to the market. So I think that's a really good way to look at this here. Yeah. Anything you want to add? Did we cover it all?
1: I think we touched on. I think we got it.
0: We got it. All right. We'll be right back. We're going to talk about how to survive the World Cup in Philadelphia. And then we've got three great new listings and an open house coming up next on Tool Time Real Estate Radio on WWDB 860 AM. 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
0: 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And if you get some value out of this, you like what you hear, make sure to subscribe. You got questions about buying or selling or anything real estate related, click on the link. Sarah's got you covered. She is an absolute pro. Have you been watching the World Cup at all? I'm going to go with a no is my prediction for you.
1: Right. Yeah, no, I've caught like some little clips, but I haven't actually really been watching.
0: So it's been kind of wild in Philadelphia from what I understand. So what I've been seeing is, it was funny. My son said, "Hey, Dad, you should bet on the Ivory Coast because Ecuador put a jersey on Rocky," which I was, that was his whole thought process. And then he was actually right because they lost.
1: Oh, my gosh.
0: So they had one game so far. Place is packed. Looks like it's kind of a pain going down. When was the last time you went down to like the sports complex without kids?
1: Baseball season last year,
0: and it's still like a pain, is what I'm saying. Like it's not fun going down there. So There was a game Sunday. Mm-hmm. Next game is this Friday at 9 o'clock. It's Brazil versus Haiti. Then we got Monday, June 22nd, Thursday, June 25th at 5 and 4 p.m., Saturday, June 27th at 5, and then there's the knockout game on July 4th. That's going to be the last game here. So, you know, it looks like tickets are, you can still get tickets from scalpers. I mean, when you go down to a game, let's say you didn't have, you know, the kids with you. I mean, what would you recommend for people coming out of town? Like, what would be your advice getting to and from the game? Because I think that's going to be the hardest part is the, it's just getting back and forth.
1: Yeah. I mean, I guess if you can take the subway, like if you could get on the subway and then like walk in and then get the subway like back out somewhere, that would probably be your best bet just because it gets so congested. and then I would probably actually tell them they should talk to somebody else because I'm probably not the expert.
0: Fair enough. So, I mean, if you were to ask me, and they have like a whole guide here, it's actually on visitphilly.com, which is pretty helpful. They have extra shuttles running on the Broad Street. I think you got it. I mean, I would only take the Broad Street line if you ask me. I think it's really just a pain. And, like parking down there sucks. The L stations are going to have late night service. That's the Frankfurt Transit Center, 69th Street, Front and Girard, all that. Regional rail. The trolleys are running overnight. They're going to have a lot of extra trains going. So I would really recommend that. And then it's only a one-way fare on the Broad Street line. It's $2.90. And then on the way back, you got a free ride back to Center City. So I think can be, yeah. Well, and think about like trying to pay down there because it's like the whole system, like, I've been to game and they make you, now they have the tap system. Mm-hmm. So I'm going out with my kids. I have to get a different card out to tap.
1: Yeah.
0: And then I'm, you know, fortunately my son now is 13, but like if I'm there with the girls, I'm like, how many cards do I need? Like, but this is insane. So yeah. It's kind of silly. And the parking passes, they're $125 a piece for the group stage matches.
1: Wow.
0: It's usually like $30 to park.
1: Oh my gosh.
0: So that was pretty wild.
1: That's more than I thought you were going to say.
0: $125 is a lot. So I would really recommend you do that. And if you're looking at tailgate, I would just go to Stateside and then call it a day. That's probably, it's the old, actually, I like calling it Xfinity Live, but now it's called Stateside Live. Yeah. They renamed it. There's also this FIFA Fan Festival to check out. I don't know. I'm probably not going to go to this. It's at Lemon Hill in Fairmount Park. And there's an international celebration. It's 39 days long and it's free. They're expecting 15,000 to 25,000 people to attend each match day. That's a lot of people.
1: So are they having like, are the games going to be like playing there?
0: Yeah, like they have like a big TV thing. And they have a shuttle running and it's $5 to do that. There's going to be like games, food, all sorts of stuff. So you can go check that as well. I mean, imagine there's a lot of people that travel to that. Maybe you're only going to like one or two games. I don't know.
1: Yeah. I mean, that could be cool.
0: I'm curious what it's going to be like when some of these bigger teams come here. Like Ecuador and Ivory Coast weren't like big countries. I don't know if you saw any of the videos like this weekend of the Scottish people in Boston. They were going like nuts.
1: Oh my gosh.
0: And then the Japanese team cleaned up the stadium afterwards, which is hysterical.
1: Yeah.
0: But Brazil and France coming, I think that's going to be pretty interesting.
1: Yeah.
0: The other countries are a lot smaller, obviously. But I think that's Friday, June 19th and Monday, June 22nd. If you live in the city, I would just plan on not leaving your house unless you got to go somewhere.
1: Right. Yeah.
0: I mean, you used to live not far from there. I mean, when there was like Eagles games and stuff going on, did you ever like go anywhere you had to or you just kind of stayed home?
1: Well, I feel like, right, like in the pocket where I was, you could still like get around in like the neighborhood and everything. It was like if you went beyond that, I felt like really started to hit all the traffic from it.
0: Yeah, and so I think you're further enough north, but I think this is going to be a pain in the butt. So I'd just be ready for it. It'd be my advice to people: like make a plan if you got to go to Philadelphia.
1: Yeah, for sure.
0: Can you imagine what that 4th of July is going to be like with the concert and everything else going? Like that's going to be a disaster.
1: Yeah, it's going to be crazy.
0: Did you ever go to the concert on the Parkway?
1: Many, many years ago. I think we did like once, but.
0: What did you think of it?
1: Oh, it was fine. It was good.
0: I saw a fight when I walked up there. I was walking, I walked up with, because we used to live off like Broad and Spring Garden. And like I see these, and it was kids. It wasn't, and there's like a huge fight. I just turned around. I'm like, we're going back. We're done.
1: Nope,
0: I'm not
1: we're
0: doing
1: done
0: this.
1: Here.
0: So that was that. So the people playing here for Welcome America, you got Christina Aguilera, Jill Scott, The Roots, and Will Smith. So, I mean, this is quite the lineup here.
1: Yeah. Oh, my gosh.
0: Stay safe, Philadelphia. That would be my advice. All right, we got a couple new listings coming to the market here, Sarah. So I'll lead off with the first one. It's a condo on Bridge Street. This is pretty incredible. This is these new condos that were built. They're not so new anymore. They were built in 2006. This is a two-bed, two-full, one-half-bath, 1,056-square-foot condo. They're asking $375,000. There's going to be an open house on Saturday from 11 to 1 because it's Father's Day weekend. This place is all redone, open floor plan. It's actually two levels, which is pretty cool. So you got your main level downstairs and then with a half bath and then two beds, two full baths on the second story. It's on the backside of the building. These are right on Bridge Street in Phoenixville. And this is being offered at $375,000. So and if you can't get to the open house on Saturday, Sarah can get you in by appointment. Great opportunity right in Phoenixville, 136 Bridge Street, number 302.
1: Yep, we've got another one in Phoenixville, 84 North Spring Lane. This is hitting the market on Friday, and then there's going to be an open house on Saturday from 12 to 2. This is being offered at $645. It's a detached single-family home, four-bed, two-and-a-half-bath, 2,000 square feet. Really nice property here, and again, there will be an open house on Saturday.
0: Yeah, this is right outside the borough, which is pretty nice. So you can get into town pretty easily, nice location there. And then we've also got one more listing, 7023 Clover Lane in Upper Darby. It's a three-bed, one-and-a-half-bath row home, 1,060 square feet, being offered at $177,000. This is by appointment only, and it looks like from what we can see here, I mean, the place has been rehabbed fully on the inside. They opened it up, new kitchen, new bathrooms. I don't know where you're getting a price like that for a three-bedroom property that's 1,000 square feet, $177,000. So that's a pretty good number there. And that's at 7023 Clover Lane. And you've got an open house going on tomorrow, right?
1: I do. I have an open house tomorrow from 3 to 5. It's going to be here in Penn Valley. It's on Higgies Ford Road.
0: And yeah, it's 1223, I think is the address. And they're asking, what, 1.5 for that property?
1: Yep. And yeah, I will be there from 3 to 5. So definitely come and check it out. It is such a cool house. I'm like excited for people to come in and see it. You know, I think like, and the photos look great, but it's hard. Sometimes like they just can't do it justice. This is one where you get in and you see the backyard and the outdoor space and just like walk through the layout in it. It is such a cool property.
0: Well, and it's got a pool, you know, it's super private. I mean, some of these homes, and especially back in the woods there, I mean, it's like you don't really get to see them all. And I think it's tough to really understand what they have to offer there. So that's a great, great point on your part. That's open 3 to 5. That's, I mean, hopefully gets a lot of traffic there. In terms of other open houses we have going on this weekend, we've got 1526 Ridge Avenue. That's going to be open 5 to 7 p.m. on Thursday. That's a really large condo, like two-story ceilings. Really great property. That's offered at 4.25. So that'll be open as well on Thursday from 5 to 7. Obviously, with Father's Day coming up and all that, we're trying to give people some opportunities to get in. And that's what we got this week.
1: Awesome.
0: So good luck at the World Cup if you're going. You want to get in touch with us, you need anything, click on the link. Sarah's got you covered. You want to follow Sarah, she's at Ty_TyTime. That's T-Y-T-I-M-E. And you can follow me at TomTool3RD. And we'll be back next week on Tool Time Real Estate Radio on WWDB 860 AM.

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1: Somewhere around 400 feet off the ground, RPG came through the belly of the aircraft. When I first got out, I felt like my whole life had been smooshed down to just medical appointments. I was going to occupational therapy, physical therapy, speech therapy. We don't talk about the female combat wounded. 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
1: 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Glad to be back. Glad Mark Sigmund's back.
2: Thank you.
1: Where were you, by the way?
2: I was just hanging out at my house, and then I went fishing on Saturday.
1: And I saw you caught something.
2: I caught one small blue. I hope they're not gone because I'm going for them tomorrow, too.
1: Good luck with that.
2: Yeah, thank you.
1: Clean and Sober Radio features real people with real stories about addiction to drugs and alcohol. Mark, what's new this week in recovery news?
2: So we have a government cover-up. Washington, a report on alcohol's health effects commissioned by the federal government, had been unreleased under President Trump, but it came out on Tuesday in a scientific journal. The alcohol intake and health study began in 2023 and was run by the Federal Substance Abuse and Mental Health Services Administration. And basically what they found was that low levels of drinking may increase the risk of various diseases or even death. However, the panel's work was quickly embroiled in controversy with some members of Congress and alcohol industry trade groups alleging scientists on the project held an anti-alcohol bent. The group's final study was not released, and a lot of people are saying that it was unfavorable to powerful special interests, including the beer, wine, and liquor lobby. So what we got is we got a cover up here.
1: Well, not surprising. What else you got?
2: So researchers at the University of California, San Diego, have completed a massive genetic study that actually identifies key biological drivers of cocaine addiction, uncovering a potential new target for treatment that resides in the liver rather than the brain. So basically, they did this massive study, and they found that there is alterations in a liver enzyme that affects the breakdown of the cocaine. And they were able to actually show that there was a much higher incidence of cocaine addiction when people had this issue in their liver. And you would never think that with cocaine, that it was really the breakdown of the cocaine that was the issue, Gary.
1: That's amazing.
2: Yeah, and it could really open things up for new medications and things like that that could help divert, you know, people from becoming cocaine addicts.
1: Good stories.
2: Thank you.
1: I have a real quick one before we go to break. I think we have a minute or so. U.S. News and Health Report, how sobriety prevents cancer. Quitting alcohol can stop the development of certain cancers, a growing body of research shows. Booze is third only to tobacco and obesity among preventable causes of cancer in the U.S., reports CNN.com. They're responsible for about 100,000 cancer cases a year and 20,000 cancer deaths each year, more than annual drunk driving fatalities in the United States.
2: So this has been known for a while that all kinds of different cancers can be attributed to alcohol use. Specifically, one of the big ones is breast cancer.
1: Okay.
2: And so, you know, it doesn't surprise me at all to hear this article, Gary.
1: Yeah.
2: And alcohol, it's amazing. It's really one of the most potent and devastating ones on the human body. Like, for instance, heroin is – the problem is overdose with heroin, but it's not as detrimental in the human body unless there's like a heart infection or something, lint gets caught up if somebody's shooting up.
1: Yeah.
2: Well, and then some of the other things that are going on with the fentanyl these days and then the sucrose or whatever with the skin diseases.
1: Yes.
2: But alcohol is devastating to the human body.
1: Yeah. And you've said this before, more deaths are attributed to alcohol than any drug.
2: Yeah, they are. And again, if you add in all the, you know, drunk driving, the homicides, the liver, which is a huge one that we see.
1: Yeah.
2: It's a problem.
1: Interesting. Hey, listen, we're going to take our break. We're going to come back. Let's talk about, you remember the summer times? You remember out of school? You remember the hot weather? You remember the beach? You remember all that stuff? Well, they're triggers for us now. Let's talk all about that, and we'll have some fun with it. We'll be right back.
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2: 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And WJBR 1010 Tampa, Florida. 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
3: Really? Yes. I didn't even know that.
2: I found out 2 days ago.
3: That's cool.
2: I don't remember the call letters. It's an FM station. When we have more information, we'll pass it along.
3: And I wanted to give you a big compliment for breaking out the music from 1946 for our intro here. You know, the summertime.
2: How did you know that?
3: It's an old, I've never heard that song in my, have you heard that song, Brad? You have.
2: Well, okay, if any of our audience can tell us who sang that song, this must not have been the original, but this was the hit record.
3: The Beach Boys.
2: No. Huh. Beach Boys, they were little babies.
3: That's what I mean. This was like,
2: if anybody knows who sang It's Summertime, I think the song actually came out in probably 61.
3: We're trying to attract the new generation. You know, the this is not going to do it.
2: Yeah, it's not going to do it. Well, maybe somebody will call in at the 610-632-8601 and let us know who sang It's Summertime.
3: Is there a prize?
2: There is a prize.
3: Okay. Are you going to disclose it?
2: I'll tell you what we're going to do. Whoever calls in will tell us their what year they're in sobriety, if they are in sobriety, and we'll send them a gold coin.
3: Love it.
2: That's it. Okay. So, you know, it's getting to the season, as you know. Everybody knows summertime. And that it was a really powerful time, at least for me, to really get out of control. The weather's warm.
3: Absolutely.
2: You're at it, maybe just out of school. You're on the beach. The girls, the whole bit. And as I'm saying it, I'm laughing because I can still feel what that was like, you know?
3: Yeah, I got to tell you, I used to love, I still love the summer, but that was definitely a time to run, you know? And you know, as an addictions counselor, I see it a lot. I actually, believe it or not, every change of season in that first year of sobriety, I usually hear triggers. Sure, sure. But summertime is definitely one. And you know what people bring up a lot? They bring up the thoughts of concerts, going to concerts. Okay. They bring up events like that, and they're like, it's classic euphoric recall.
2: Yeah. I mean, I know we're going to talk about this the whole hour, but I can remember, you know, during the summer at the beach in South Jersey, Atlantic City, you know, hanging on a boardwalk and stoned out of my mind on Quaaludes.
3: on the Atlantic City boardwalk.
2: Yeah.
3: Did you wander in
2: front of Hi-Hat Joe's and Max Fry's.
3: Now, at that point, were the casinos lined up along the boardwalk?
2: No, the casinos didn't come until 78. But, yeah, I mean, I probably started hanging on that boardwalk,
3: Way back.
2: Yeah.
3: You never slept underneath the boardwalk, did
2: no,
3: you?
2: I
3: like
2: did
3: that
2: not.
3: Song?
2: You know. I do know that song. Do you?
3: I do. Under the Boardwalk.
2: By
3: the Temptations. I don't know.
2: Mark?
3: I have no idea.
2: You were wrong.
3: I'm
2: right. I wonder if Brad knows.
3: He does not know.
4: I know the song, but I don't know who did it.
2: Should I let you know, or maybe someone will call in?
3: I mean, we'll see if somebody calls for sure. But yeah.
2: I'm surprised you heard that song, Summertime. I'm surprised Brad knew it too.
3: No, I never heard that song in my life until now.
2: Oh, you had?
3: Yeah, I've never heard it.
4: I always thought it was kind of cheesy.
3: Brad just said he thought it was cheesy.
2: I'm surprised because that song, you were a little boy when that song came out.
4: Well, you know, there's this thing called recordings that, you know, carry these things forward.
2: Yeah.
4: Oh, I don't know where I've heard it.
2: He's telling you. He's miking
4: and
2: you.
4: And I don't know when to stop, too, when he pulls it away.
3: I'm miking Brad, who's our cameraman.
2: So what kind of things do you remember? I mean, for me, it was that last day of school when you walked out and it was hot out. The birds were chirping. I smelled the grass had just been cutting. And, man, I'm going to get ripped now.
3: Yeah, I remember especially like summer nights, listening to music, hanging out in people's back. We're going total euphoric recall. Hanging out in people's backyards.
2: Yeah.
3: You know, hanging out late.
2: Yeah.
3: Nothing to worry about. Well, there was stuff to worry about, but no adult issues.
2: Yes.
3: Yeah. You know.
2: Well, look, this is when people are listening. This is really the time of the year. You know, you don't get jealous.
3: Yes.
2: Just remember what, as I said in the promo, what the end of that story will be if you go out because you just couldn't resist the temptation of the season.
3: And play that tape to the end, as we always talk about on here.
2: Yes, you do.
3: You know, play that tape and think about the negatives. And, you know, a lot of clients, what I hear too, is cookouts.
2: Okay.
3: Cookouts are a big one.
2: Yeah.
3: People bring up, you know, hey, I have family get-togethers, especially certain cultures have them all the time, you know, and you know, cookouts. And how am I going to hang out with family?
2: Beer.
3: Absolutely.
2: People say, come on, just have one. Come on.
3: Absolutely. And this is wandering around people's minds, you know, in early recovery. And, you know, but you know what would be really cool is if we heard from our audience about what were your triggers during the summertime, you know, and what was that like? If you can go back and you can think back to when you first got sober in that first summer getting sober, because I think that'll help the newcomer that's listening. And so give the call and we'll post it on the message board. It's 610-632-8601.
2: And it's natural to have these feelings, especially in early sobriety, and we're talking about it. We have decades and decades of sobriety, and we're still thinking about it, smiling a little bit.
3: Absolutely.
2: You know, remembering.
3: Oh, yeah. Yeah. I mean, it's very hard for the human brain to forget pleasure.
2: Yeah.
3: Does that make sense?
2: Yeah.
3: And if it's painful enough, but I think it's harder to forget pleasure. You know.
2: Mark, we're like laughing here. Yes, it's euphoric recall, and it, you know, if anybody's listening or watching, you say, you know, guys, it's not funny. We're not saying it's funny. We're just saying it's part of recovery. We're glad that we can talk about it and maybe give some insight to somebody who's like thinking, hey, what's wrong with me? I'm like starting to crave stuff. It's summertime.
3: Yeah. And it. More often than not, you're going to see the cravings. Sometimes it scares me when I'm working with somebody and they say, I never have any cravings since I went into treatment. And I'm thinking, and I've seen it where then they get blindsided eventually.
2: Mm-hmm.
3: You know, sometimes it's denial. But yeah, it's the most normal thing in the world. So, you know, if anybody's out there and it's their first couple months or first year in sobriety, you know, definitely get with your supports. And there's a lot of cool stuff you can do with friends in the rooms during the summer.
2: Yeah, of course. And you know, can enjoy this. You can go to the beach and enjoy the beach and go to barbecues. You just have to know maybe which beach not to go to or which barbecue not to go to.
3: And surround yourself with other sober people when you go to these events, you know.
2: The word craving, Mark, can you give the audience like a sentence or two, what actually, because some people might not know they're having cravings.
3: Yeah.
2: What is craving?
3: So craving is, it's almost like a physical urge to use, right? And it runs parallel with obsession of the mind. Mm-hmm. So it's almost like a thought loop. And, you know, people say they're like, addicts don't have good willpower. I'm here to tell you that addicts have some of the best willpower. The problem is that they get the craving and the obsession, and it's a loop. It's like a broken record. And so they're not just saying no one time during a day. They might be saying no 50 times during the day because of obsession.
2: Yeah.
3: And the issue is that willpower is almost like a muscle in the brain. So the more that obsession gets caught and entertained, the more it's bringing down the walls of that ability to say no.
2: Interesting.
3: So again, if you have a family member that's an addict, just realize they're battling obsession and they're battling. It's not non-alcoholics might have like one or two thoughts. It'd be nice to have a drink right now, but you know, hey, I got to drive home. You get an alcoholic, and if they're getting caught with craving and obsession, they're having 50 thoughts, 75 thoughts, 200 thoughts, trying, and it's driving down that muscle in their brain, and they end up caving if they don't have help. And by a lot of times, it's by no fault of their own. It's just they don't have the coping skills, and it's stronger than them.
2: I mean, that's very powerful what you just said. I can feel that, you know. So for you, when you were growing up, what was the summer? What did you do during the summer? And I'm sure you were, you know, getting loaded. But where did you put yourself in the summer that made it accessible or easy to start to use?
3: Gary, I got a job at a golf course.
2: Okay.
3: And I was the guy, first I cut greens, and then I was the guy that drove around on this machine called the National. And I would be the guy that cuts around the bunkers.
2: Okay.
3: And you could just get high all day and listen to tunes on this thing and drive around the golf course.
2: What's that golf course look like after you started?
3: It was the perfect job, man. It was the perfect. I'd listen to the Grateful Dead, yeah, and I would drive around the golf course and get high all day.
2: That is a great job. You know,
3: it was great. I loved it, you know? Except when you made mistakes or got stung by a bee, that sucked, you know?
2: Yeah.
3: Hornets. You'd be surprised how many people get stung by bees when they're working at a golf course.
2: You know, I was never stung by a bee.
3: Ever?
2: Never.
3: You might be allergic.
2: Well, how would I know if I've never been
3: stung? That's what I mean. By the way, Brad.
2: I'm going to get stung all weekend.
3: I would love to be there the first time Gary gets stung by a bee. I would love to see.
4: That would be life changing.
3: It would be life changing, wouldn't it?
4: Yeah, hoping, of course, he doesn't go into
3: anaphylactic. Yeah, besides the anaphylactic shock.
4: That's bad news.
2: So you guys would like to see, like me, by mistake, hit a hornet's nest, and they're chasing me.
3: And he's doing
4: just one sting, though. We wouldn't want you to get more.
3: And you know what he's doing? He's the guy that, did you ever see those old cartoons of the guy that goes and jumps in the lake with all the bees?
2: Yeah.
3: That's Gary. Yeah. But he's afraid of water, so I don't know what he would do.
2: That would be a real dilemma. Bees or sharks?
3: That would be.
4: A bee sting on the beach.
3: I kind of think you would jump in with the sharks. I mean, it stinks getting stung by multiple bees.
2: Okay, so
3: we diverted.
2: Yes, that's totally fine. Hey, listen, guys, call in. Tell us your experience. What can you remember? What it felt like in the summer? You know, whether you've been clean for months, well, it'd have to be a year, I guess, or more. What was it like? And when did it ever ease up that you didn't go, oh man, oh God, and obsess on being in that crowd? 610-632-86 01.
3: Yeah, and you see it. You see, on a side note, you see a lot of murders in the summertime in cities because everybody's out. You know, they're out on the streets and everything like that. So it affects it in all kinds of ways. You know, how did you spend your? Well, you said you were on the boardwalk a lot. How else did you spend your
2: South
3: summer?
2: South Jersey Shore. How did I spend?
3: A long time
2: spent
3: ago.
2: A lot of time going to doctors and for pills. I worked and I worked, but the weekends were unbelievable.
3: Debauchery.
2: Yeah. I looked forward to it so much.
3: Yeah.
2: And then the expectations really were never what you thought it was going to be.
3: I get it.
2: And, but it was look, the whole addiction thing, Mark, for me was a struggle. Get the stuff that I liked. I couldn't just go to a bar and get it. I had to go to a doctor. I had to go to a pharmacist. I had to go to multiple doctors and multiple pharmacists. Yeah. It was a full-time gig, you know?
3: Full-time obsession.
2: Yeah.
3: You know, and, you know, you hear stories of, again, people that don't have problems sometimes don't understand obsession. But, you know, if you really like some kind of ice cream and you're trying to lose weight, talk about that obsession times 50, yeah, it, right? You know, that obsession times 50. But you could literally occupy 80% of your brain that day with obsession in active addiction.
2: Did you ever have a fear that you couldn't get your drug of choice?
3: Always. I mean, one of my things was I was like, you can never run out, which unfortunately you always ran out.
2: Yeah. That was a scary thing.
3: Oh, yeah. I mean, absolutely.
2: I remember for me, you know, we're talking about the summer, but the winter, if it snowed and I would have such anxiety that the doctor couldn't get to his office or the pharmacist couldn't open up. That was a real, you know, scary thing.
3: The worst was like back then too, it's like calling you even beeped the drug dealer, but calling them and them not getting back to you right away.
2: That must have been rough.
3: Then thinking like, well, how am I going to get through this? You know?
2: So. Yeah. Brad, can you even believe that this could happen to somebody?
0: Well, I was thinking of a question when you were talking.
2: Yeah. Yeah.
0: About, you know, like, did you have a threshold? Like, I've got 50 left. And,
2: Close.
0: But probably not. You'd probably use till they were gone. Not thinking about, because if you had the control to have that threshold, you would have the control to use less, right?
2: Oh, so, no, I don't think so.
0: Or did you have a threat? You know, did you set a threshold for yourself?
2: You know, it's like, you know, it just reminds me of right now. You're in your car. Your gas is running out. Where do you? When do you think I got to go get to the gas station?
3: It's a great.
2: Is it
3: analogy.
2: A quarter of a tank? If you're really, you know, nuts, is it half a tank, or do you let it go out? You know, get really close.
3: That's a good way to put it. You know, and then certainly with certain drugs, I imagine Quaaludes weren't as common.
2: Well, right. There was no dealer. You had to go to the doctor.
3: Yeah, that's why you know. It's guys that are hooked on, you know, crack cocaine or fentanyl or, you know, just slaves, right?
2: Yeah.
3: Unfortunately, freedom's gone.
2: You know, that's right. You know, David Sussman and I we were together all the time and we'd go down the shore all the time. But we made sure we went to the doctors first. And I can just picture David and I, you know, God rest his soul. You know, as soon as you got the vial, you're laughing and it's like, I got something nobody else had. And shaking it and smelling it. Come on, this audience knows exactly what I'm talking about. Call us. We're going to take a break. When we come back, we're going to continue. What are we continuing? What would you call it?
3: We're talking about summer, addiction in the summer.
2: Okay.
3: And combating it.
2: There you go.
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1: And welcome back. 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We're Clean and Sober. We've been on this air. We've been on for 13 years. Mark and I discuss all aspects of addiction and recovery. We have fun with it. We know it's a serious subject, but and you can enjoy this show on many different platforms. What are they, Mark?
2: In Welcome, Massachusetts.
1: Yeah, we're picking up a new station in. Is that where? Welcome. I thought that was a
2: Welcome,
1: Massachusetts.
2: Because there's a huge opiate issue in right Massachusetts, so welcome, and anybody tuning in for the first time, and hearing us, you know, and you can also hear us on. 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You go on the pod, subscribe, and it'll be delivered to your inbox. And you can also look us up on YouTube.
1: Yeah,
2: and you can see some of the old shows on YouTube.
1: Hey, listen, I want to acknowledge some of the people that are. Many people are listening, and many people are watching. We know who's watching today. Let's talk about some of them. Jason Powell, what's up, Mark Sigmund?
2: My pal. Jason, a good friend of mine. Yeah. Hope you're doing great, Jason. Hope the kids, actually, I believe at this point, are doing great.
1: That's good stuff. Judge Christopher R. Maddox, have a great show. See you all next week. Judge Maddox is going to be our guest next week.
2: Oh, that's awesome.
1: And tell us all about what it's like to sit on that bench and hear these drug cases and how he deals with it. M8 says hello.
2: I don't have that one.
1: I do. Linda Carroll, happy Friday, family. We hope you're doing well,
2: yes,
1: Linda.
2: Yes, Linda, we miss you.
1: We certainly do. James, or Jim Bilderback, good afternoon from Ventnor, New Jersey. Great show. Enjoy the weather and your weekend. And I will see Jim this weekend. Nancy Minnick, good show, Gary and Mark. Nancy listens to the show all the time. She is a huge supporter, and she sits on our board of directors. And she and her husband, Jim, are just the best. Mike Burke from Media, Pennsylvania. Mike, what's up? Robert Brandis, greetings from Shanksville.
2: That accent.
1: Come on.
2: I mean, is that supposed to be German?
1: Oh, my God. How about Steven Sussman? Hello from Palm Beach Gardens. Hey, Steven.
2: And for once... He's probably jealous of us because it's so hot down there. Well, actually, not today. He's probably warm, cooler down there.
1: It might be.
2: It might be.
1: And Stephen, for those of our audience, Stephen is our in-house expert on almost anything.
2: He's our Wikipedia.
1: He is a Wikipedia.
2: Walking Wikipedia.
1: And, of course, David Sussman's twin brother. Okay, guys, we can't get to everybody right now. We'll try to later on the show. But, hey, thanks for watching. Thanks for tuning in and all that kind of stuff. Okay, let's get back. Triggers in the summertime. Really, really. You know, I think, Mark, maybe the triggers are greater in the summer than the winter because you're outside. Is that possible? Or
2: I mean, I've had people, clients – some struggled the most in the winter with triggers and some in the summer, but more it was a mixed bag, you know, with summer and winter. But I mean, put it this way. I mean, even hot days, right? For beer drinkers, you know, the hot days, they'll, you know, talk about having a cold beer, you know, that kind of thing. But the winter time is more of like people get isolated. You got the holidays as triggers. But, you know, think of like July 4th, right? It's just like a party holiday coming up, right? Believe it or not, Labor Day, we've had some big problems around Labor Day where people went back out.
1: Because right after Labor Day, the expectations are greater that you need to produce because you're out of the summer, fun time's over with, and it's anxiety provoking?
2: It must be. You know, I've had times when my whole group disappeared and it was right after Labor Day, you know. But it seems to change when you're dealing with a particular groups. It seems to change. You know, I've had other Labor Days where nobody goes back out.
1: Mm-hmm.
2: So, but triggers in the summer, again, like barbecues, the beach.
1: Can I tell you something? I was not an alcohol drinker. I mean, a little, but that was not.
2: Yeah.
1: But if I, on a hot day, see a commercial when somebody's pouring beer into a glass and the foam's at the top, it really looks good.
2: And it's crazy, too, how they've marketed and designed it, these commercials.
1: Yeah.
2: You know, Corona, right? Like sitting on the beach with the beer. I mean, it's all in it marketed that particular way, you know. But I just go get a good cold Coca-Cola Classic or Pepsi.
1: There you go.
2: Does it. But you know, there's the sugar.
1: You know, there's another problem now. If you're on the beach, people are smoking dope and you're smelling that.
2: It's a big one.
1: That's a big one.
2: Yeah, you're seeing, especially in the summertime, you're seeing it all over. You know, you should see it in Jersey right now because it's legal in Jersey. I mean, and you've seen it in Pennsylvania with all the dispensaries and everything, but you're smelling it everywhere at this time of year.
3: Is there open smoking on the beach?
1: No, we're not.
3: You can't smoke on the beach.
1: The South Jersey, Brad, Atlantic City, Ventnor, Margate, at least, there is no smoking cigarettes or cigars, but I smell people vaping. Yeah. It's so stupid.
2: Oh, yeah. Yeah, I mean, it's everywhere. It's everywhere,
1: right?
2: You know? Yeah,
3: that's worse than seeing a can of beer.
2: Yeah,
3: that's crazy.
2: I was getting gas the other day. My son's only 15, but he does know what weed smells like.
1: And, of course, he does.
2: And, you know, we the windows are down. We're getting gas, and there's one of the gas station attendants sitting on a curb smoking a joint right in front of our car. You know. Over there in Jersey.
1: Mark, we've been talking about this for years and years, that this is not a good thing.
2: Yeah, this is what you're seeing, too, is you're seeing we were starting to make headway with the younger generation and drugs. Mm-hmm. And what you're seeing is that all these kids, at least in places where it's legal, are smoking, and they're doing it in vapes. They're doing it at school a lot.
1: On school grounds,
2: because they're doing them in these little cartridges, these little vapes that don't smell like, you know, somebody smoking a joint or something, and they're getting into their parents' stash, and we'll have to see from here whether they stick with this or we start seeing another progression, but it's kind of predictable that you'll get a certain percentage that are genetically prone to addiction that'll progress to other drugs.
1: Are you seeing in your practice any older people who didn't necessarily smoke marijuana, but now because it's legal, they're smoking and they're in trouble? Have you seen any of that?
2: You know, I have not.
1: Okay.
2: I have not.
1: Okay.
2: But we haven't been getting, where I'm working, we haven't been getting a lot of as many like DUIs recently. But I haven't, you know. And again, where I'm working is in New Jersey. So I don't know if they're, maybe they're just not cracking down on it because it's legal.
1: Yeah.
2: You know, but I'm not seeing a lot of, usually the people that smoked heavily were the people that smoked heavily either way.
1: Yeah, yeah.
2: You know?
1: Yeah. I never liked marijuana.
2: I liked it a lot.
1: Yeah, I didn't.
2: And you know, it's some studies say that it primes the brain for cocaine addiction. So, you know, the dopamine centers and all that. So,
1: Hey, what are you seeing after Xylazine, the animal tranquilizer? We're seeing what's the other one? What's the new one?
2: I forget the name. Metoprene?
1: Or
2: no. Somebody could look it up for us. That's where we need Steven Sussman.
1: Come on, Steven.
2: I forget the name. You know, it starts with an M.
1: You know, Steven, you have nothing to do today. You said it's hot as heck here. I know you're in your place. Please look it up for us.
2: He's in the air conditioning right
1: now. Yes,
2: he is. In front of his computer to be on call for when we need him to look at something up.
1: So wait, tell him what you're looking for.
2: We're looking for a drug that starts with an M. And metropine, I just can't remember to pronounce
1: that it succeeds.
2: Significantly.
1: Yeah, succeeds Xylazine.
2: Yes.
1: Trank.
2: Yeah, and it's much more powerful, much more powerful. And I believe it's in the opioid class, but...
1: Well, it's another animal tranquilizer.
2: You know, is that it? Is that right? Yeah, so... I think it's for elephants.
1: I got to tell you something.
2: Elephants.
1: Yeah. Of course, I'm not mentioning any names. There was a person at an AA meeting years ago that went out on animal tranquilizers.
2: Oh, I believe it. On ketamine?
1: No, I forget the name. Yeah. But
2: oh yeah,
1: that was pretty shocking back then.
2: Oh, yeah.
1: Thinking somebody would abuse something for an animal.
2: Oh, yeah. I mean, we get, you know, again, they use ketamine. They used ketamine a lot for animals. And, you know, we get quite a few people.
1: For tranquilizing purposes?
2: For tranquilizing purposes. It's like a dissociative. So it disassociates them. So I don't know if they, for as vets, I don't know if they had used it for pain or for just for tranquilizing. But you're seeing a lot of these ketamine clinics and some studies backing it for the treatment of depression. But I got to tell you, as an addictions counselor, when I hear one of my clients say that they were trying ketamine for depression, it never turned out well. Yeah, right?
1: Never
2: turned out well. But, you know, for the earth person that doesn't have addictive tendencies, you know, you are hearing some positive results with ketamine, these clinics and stuff. But I'm very skeptical. You know, I'm very skeptical, especially for people with addiction. I mean, that shouldn't even be offered, you know?
1: God, look where we have come.
2: Yeah.
1: In this society, some things are incredibly great, done a lot of great things, and some things are just dumbing down all of it.
2: They are, but there's another possibility.
1: What?
2: More of a move towards harm reduction, which, you know, again, if it's done right, you know, could be a positive thing, right? It could be a positive
1: thing. The harm reduction.
2: You know, it's more like a lot of the crime is because people can't get the drug, or they're spending all their money to get the drug. And if that's eliminated in certain situations, it's like, you know, somebody on methadone. You get a lot of people on methadone that are able to still work. It gets a really bad rap.
1: So are you saying if they would, I know you're really not saying, if we legalized every drug, there would be very little crime to get money because the drugs really wouldn't cost anything?
2: So I'm not saying that.
1: I know you're not.
2: But,
1: I know you're not.
2: You know, there is a whole school of thinking and, you know, a whole school of thinking that part of the problem is supply and demand and you know, the cost of it and also the shame of it. But it's really hard. I mean, you do get, for instance, with there was no doubt in my mind during the opioid epidemic, which we're still in, the only way to go that would work was work in terms of knocking out the overdoses is a harm reduction thing, right? With like giving out Narcan, you know, making it, you know, you hear these clinics and stuff, but it's never done right where they have these clinics where people get their stuff. But think about it, like the supply would not have fentanyl in it. The heroin would not have fentanyl in it. Fentanyl is the big killer now.
1: Yeah, yeah.
2: You know, but when you're talking, you're, you know, 80,000 people dying, you know, it's like you have to look at it with an open mind, is my opinion.
1: I agree with that, totally.
2: You know?
1: By the way, Steve Sussman says he's looking. Okay.
2: Yeah.
1: We knew you would, man. We knew you would. 610-632-8601. 610-632-8601.
2: I mean, what a disaster. The opioid stuff. Like, could you ever dream, right? That, now again, there's a certain amount that was from fentanyl, and then I think they're clumping all the overdoses together from different drugs. But when would you ever imagine that we were up to, what was it, 120,000 people a year? I mean, 4 years, and we got World War II, you know, lost generation.
1: The first opioid I ever heard of was Percocet or Percodan. Are they opioids?
2: Yeah.
1: That's the first time I ever heard it. It was for back pain. Yeah. And I knew people that were on it for years and years and years. Couldn't get off.
2: Yeah.
1: And this is like in the 70s.
2: Back in the 70s?
1: Yes.
2: And did they have oxycodone back then?
1: I never heard
2: or
1: of it.
2: Or oxycodone?
1: Nope. I never heard of it.
2: Yeah. I don't remember them giving that out, like, to me. Like, I had some injuries when I was young. I never remember being on painkillers in the 80s, right?
1: Yeah. What were the painkillers? I don't even know.
2: What's that?
1: The painkillers were like Percocet and Percodan. How about like Tylenol with codeine?
2: Yeah.
1: That stuff was around.
2: Yeah, I just never remember them going to prescribe it. Like, I had a broken wrist. I never was on any pain meds for that, you know, that I can remember.
1: Maybe
2: I just didn't realize.
1: Yeah, yeah.
2: You know, I was so young.
1: Or maybe take Tylenol. I don't know, you know.
2: Yeah, yeah.
1: So like this weekend, I'm going down the shore and you're going fishing.
2: I'm going fishing.
1: So what are we going to be thinking when you're with that rod and it's beautiful out and you're seeing maybe some people walk around with a beer, you know, and I might be on the beach or the boardwalk and people are whatever they are. I just have to say to myself, you know what? I'm glad I don't have to do that anymore.
2: I'll be smoking a cigar probably.
1: Yeah, that's what we're
2: doing. Well, I'll be smoking a cigar.
1: Well, I can't. They don't allow it, but I find a way.
2: If you go out on a jetty.
1: Like on the Ventnor Pier and smoke a cigar.
2: Yes. If you're out far enough, you can get away with it.
1: Oh, you mean like 13 miles international water?
2: Yeah, like the Brigantine Jetty. And for our listeners in Massachusetts, it's right off Atlantic City, right across from Atlantic City.
1: Yeah.
2: It goes out pretty far. So you can, you know, smoke a cigar out there.
1: Let me just give an update from our Steven Sussman. I had to close the app while I'm looking. Can't find it. Are you referring to naltrexone? No.
2: It's like metoprolol.
1: Yes, something like that.
2: It starts with an M-E-T,
1: yeah,
2: I think.
1: And Stephen, it's a highly addictive animal tranquilizer that is becoming very, very prevalent, at least I know in the Philadelphia area.
2: You know, it's crazy because, and some of the funding went away from this, but they test the drug supply of the heroin, right? And I was reading like all the different stuff.
1: Was it minimal heroin?
2: Oh, the heroin was a small percentage, if anything.
1: Yeah, yeah.
2: And it was always these a couple different synthetics, you know? I mean, they're
1: Xylene.
2: I'm trying to think of the other ones. I mean, but there it would be a mixture of these different things. And it's almost like they're trying to make the perfect drug that you just can't get off of. You know, I mean,
1: God, it's amazing to think of people for money, no regard for millions of lives,
2: for families.
1: Yeah.
2: Right.
1: Yeah.
2: Like no regards, like holy or psychopaths, right? I mean, I can't get my head around it.
1: I can't either. Mike Burke, in Ireland, you can get Tylenol with codeine over the counter.
3: Oh.
1: We can't do that here, but that's interesting. Yeah.
2: I wonder and maybe Mike can look this up, what their addiction rate is over there in Ireland to opioids. You know,
1: yeah, I'd like to know that too in Ireland. Yeah. I know when I've had my knee surgeries and all that stuff, you know, after the initial, and I knew when to get rid of the oxys, you would go to a drug called, what was the name of that? Tramadol. No.
2: Tramadol. To get off?
1: No, it's a step down pain medication.
2: Yeah, that's Tramadol.
1: Tramadol.
2: And the crazy thing about that right there is when that came out, they said that this was not like they do with a lot of drugs. That this really was very low risk of addiction.
1: Yeah, not true.
2: Not true.
1: It was a non-narcotic, non-addictive. But they, as you said, they found out it is addictive.
2: Well, the crazy thing is they have a new one. I forget the name of it, but it's supposed to not cross the blood-brain barrier. So theoretically, it should not be addictive. But I have a friend that was an opiate addict, and he was at the hospital after injuring his shoulder. And there was a drug rep going around to the different rooms. You should try this, you know. And he was so skeptical because he's gone through opiate addiction, you know, where they were saying OxyContin wasn't addictive, right?
1: Yeah. So, I know. Hey, we got to take a quick break. Come on, everybody. Get involved in this conversation. It's fun and informative. We'll be right back.
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0: test. This is a statewide required monthly test of the emergency alert system, originating from the Pennsylvania Emergency Management Agency, Harrisburg. This is only a test.
1: You know what? I think you're right. I think you're right. But it starts with Emmy.
2: Yeah,
1: this is
2: going to
1: drive us crazy.
2: Come on, Steven.
1: Tonadine. You know what? I think you're right, Gary.
2: For once.
1: I think you're right.
2: For once.
1: Yeah, I think you're right. But
2: Gabby, are the phones working? Okay.
1: But yeah, so, but it's just such a scary world out there.
2: Mark, it's just on and on and newer and stronger. Is this how it's all going to end?
1: I mean, at some point, it's going to, I mean, predictably, right, throughout history, right, it switches drugs of choice. But I've been waiting for it to switch from opiates for a long time. And the next one on the barrel is not a very good one, and that's methamphetamine. Right. But it's weird because, like, you know, you would see, like, you know, times when heroin was big, and then crack cocaine was big, you know, and then you got the oxycodone and, you know, heroin, and, you know, then it's the fentanyl with, but I would think that the whole class of drugs will change at some point. I mean,
2: do you think so?
1: I do. I'll take anything over the death rate of this.
2: Well, as this progression goes on, the death rate is worse and worse and worse.
1: With the opioids.
2: Yeah, even when you were coming up, you didn't hear about I had never heard anybody dying.
1: I think it was under 10,000 a year, wasn't it?
2: Yeah.
1: And,
2: yeah,
1: you know, something like that. I don't know. Maybe somebody could look it up. But it's a train wreck. You know, it is an absolute train wreck. I mean, I would have never dreamed that it would get like this. You know, as an addictions counselor, like, you would never in a million years. And I was dealing with the early, you know, opioid epidemic, 2006, 2007. But again, at that point, you would hear stories of fentanyl coming through.
2: Yeah.
1: And you'd hear it would make the newspaper because there'd be a bunch of overdoses in the area. Then it would clear out for a year, you know what I mean, or 6 months. But now it's just all fentanyl.
2: And I got to say this, the administration, the current administration, and I got to tell you something, many of the other administrations leading up is really aren't doing much. It's not just this one. It's over political lines. I don't believe this federal government has or is doing enough to help people get into treatment, force people into treatment, help for aftercare. I mean, this is major, major, major.
1: Yeah, I mean, like I said, a really disturbing, you know, thing is, think about it, like, you know, give it 5 or 6 years and we're losing as many people as we did during World War II, mm-hmm. right? And all that talent and all that pain, right? And I always think the old adage, follow the money, you know, follow the money, you know, and why isn't it being taken more seriously?
2: Yeah.
1: Right?
2: And you know, the numbers you're throwing out, 80,000 a year, 100,000. Yeah, that's right. But think about how many millions and millions of people that represents lineage-wise. There's no more children. There's no more grandchildren from that one person. On and on and on and on. The number is astronomical.
1: I mean, when you see, I've seen some of these pictures that'll have like 50 people that passed away from fentanyl, right? And it really personalizes it, because you see all these young faces in their early 20s, most of them, you know, and they died from this. And because it's so easy, like people get what would you say, like, used to these huge numbers, right?
2: Yeah, and they're used to this whole thing.
1: So it's like, how do you even personalize it and drive that home?
2: Let me interrupt you.
1: Yeah.
2: Steven Sussman got it.
1: He did.
2: Oh, yes, he
1: all
2: did.
1: All right, let's hear it.
2: All right. I'm gonna spell it and then try to say it. Medetomidine. Medetomidine. Steven?
1: This is why Steven is the clean and sober encyclopedia for this show, right? I had the wrong one, and he is the Wikipedia. He is the Wikipedia. And this one was a good one because it took him a little while.
2: Yeah.
1: And he's a college professor.
2: That's right.
1: He's a college professor.
2: That means he graduated high school.
1: That means he made it through. And if he's a college professor,
2: yeah,
1: you know, good job. That's very impressive.
2: You know what? Can I tell you why I'm glad he came up with it? Because I think that Stephen would have been worrying all weekend or upset with himself because he didn't get the answer.
1: And my question, too, is...
2: Yeah.
1: The one I found, what is that one? I mean, it's another synthetic. You know, it must be related to it or something, you know?
2: Yeah. All right, let's get back. We're coming to the end of the show. I hope it helps somebody. So summertime, just everybody, please be careful when you're out there. None of us are exempt from slipping. And just try to have fun out there and just know the boundaries and your limitations with what goes on now. And this weather, you know, the sun, it's light till late at night now. A lot of time to be tricked or persuaded or conned into blowing a lot of good sobriety time.
1: Yeah, and play that tape to the end, right? Play that tape to the end.
2: Yeah. So you're going fishing?
1: I'm going fishing tomorrow. Yeah, I'm gonna go fishing like late afternoon because last weekend I went out on the jetty,
2: yeah,
1: and it's the rocks are black, and I thought I was gonna get a heat stroke last weekend. You know, being out on those black rocks fishing.
2: Did you have something on your foot? I mean, do you wear sandals or shoes at least?
1: Yeah, I was wearing shoes and stuff, but it was just so hot from the sun hitting the rocks.
2: All right, well, good luck with that.
1: Thank you.
2: What are you doing this weekend, buddy?
3: I'm going to the other corner of the state. I'm going to Erie this weekend.
1: Oh, cool. It'll be cooler up there.
3: Should be cooler. Some beautiful country between here
2: and
3: there.
2: There you go.
1: Nice.
2: Yeah. There you go. Well, real quick, Mimi Dorshoe. Good conversation, gentlemen.
1: Hello, Mimi.
2: All right, everybody. Listen, remember, if you or a loved one is struggling with addiction, there is help available. 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You will get the resources and the help that you will need, and please do that if you need it. And great show, everybody.
1: Great show.
2: We'll all catch you next time. That's all.
4: I'd like to say thank you on behalf of the group and ourselves. I hope we pass the audition.

0: 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Well, the value is in what makes it invaluable. 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They're about learning and growing. School sports aren't just about gaining trophies and accolades. They're about learning life lessons, bringing a whole community together, developing character and integrity, having coaches who mentor you and teammates who become lifelong friends. And you can't put a price on any of that. 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But the purpose is so much greater: becoming a better person. 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

0: have on the line right now? I heard that she's a problem and she's a
1: tough huge cookie. I'm actually scared of her.
0: I am scared of
1: Jennifer
0: her.
1: Jennifer Gomez Hardy, who is an attorney in Philadelphia. I think she does Jersey work too. Jennifer, can you hear us?
2: Yes, I can hear you guys. I hope we got all that B-roll.
1: Uh-oh.
2: I mean, I literally think that that's a show within itself.
3: Oh, boy.
0: Well, it's also it's always awesome to have you on the broadcast.
1: Now, she's online. Did you have court today?
2: Yeah, I was in Northampton County, over the river, through the woods, through my old town, my hometown, actually, of Allentown.
1: To the courthouse we will go.
2: Yes, we all go. It was actually, that courthouse is so beautiful. I know I'm geeking out, but there's something to say when it's a beautiful courthouse. It's so nice and clean. It's well lit. People are on point. It was very interesting.
0: So Jen,
2: very different.
0: You know, it's interesting because how of all of your hearings or whatever, how often are they in person or by Zoom?
2: So it's interesting that you say that because I think Philadelphia is more progressive. So there's a lot of things that are in over Zoom, and which is so efficient. Here in the counties, when you start going outside of Philadelphia, a lot of the counties, things are in person. So the motion that I had today was something that totally could have been a Zoom link. But we both traveled 2.5 hours, 2 hours with traffic or whatever like that, just for a motion that the argument lasted all of about 10 minutes, not even. So, not efficient. That's not efficient.
1: This is you're living in the pre-Zoom world.
0: Yeah, I mean back.
2: Yeah,
0: you know,
2: exactly.
0: That's although thankfully, you know, with your clients, you get the opportunity to I'm sure to do some Zoom. But
1: I have a better question.
0: Go ahead, hit me.
1: And I'm sure our listeners want to know, what kind of car are you driving? And don't lie.
2: Oh my God.
0: Can I take
1: She's going to say it like a Toyota, but she's actually like in a Maserati or a Ferrari.
2: Oh my gosh, that's so funny. I was thinking Toyota with like the Puerto Rican Dominican hanging. That is so funny.
1: She never answered the question.
0: No, but before she, I'm going to answer it for her because she doesn't want to know her and she's a great friend and she doesn't want to tell us, but it's a Pacer.
1: I haven't seen the AMC Pacer.
0: You remember the Pacers?
1: All right, all the listeners are waiting. Oh, I'm waiting. Edna's here.
2: Yes. Oh, my gosh. Guys, you're putting me on the spot?
1: Yes.
2: You know, I just have a Jeep. I'm conservative, you know? The money goes to the people, you know? Aww. That's what I do.
1: All right, she's not telling us. I drove into my Jeep Cherokee.
0: I have a Maserati.
2: No, I have a Jeep, for real. No, seriously. Literally, I have a Jeep. You'll see me pushing a Jeep around. Yeah, I love this car.
1: I love my Jeep. I have a Jeep Cherokee, and it always starts, and it's, you know, it's great in the snow, and it's all that. What do you drive, Edna? We have Edna.
4: A Ford.
1: Feliciano Flats the house.
0: I drive a Maserati.
1: Oh,
4: nice.
0: For lunch and for dinner.
1: And he's eating lunch now. We're great radio people. All right, so court went well, Jennifer?
2: Yeah, so it went well. It was so funny. I've never won a motion without saying anything beyond my name. This was like the first. It was in the books. It was crazy. I was telling opposing counsel, I'm like, listen, let's deal with this. I think you should withdraw your motion. I don't think it's going to get passed or granted, I should say. And he was stuck on it. And she was like, why are you in front of me right now? She like totally made my arguments from the bench, which I usually don't like that. But hey, when she's on my side, I'm here for it. But it was kind of like ABC, you know, some motions that we're talking about. There's so many things that go into a case. You know, you file a complaint and there's other things that happen like discovery and motions. And one of the things that they were asking of my client is to produce 5 years of photos and videos prior to the accident.
1: Oh, my
2: Can
1: gosh.
2: Can you imagine requiring somebody to do that?
1: Oh, my
2: Listen,
1: gosh.
2: I'm going to need your Facebook, your TikTok, your this, your that for 5 years.
0: Did the judge think that was ridiculous?
2: Yeah, definitely. And it just wasn't appropriate. Why,

0: why do you need to see that? If you want to narrow in on specific things, fine, but you can't just have like a fishing expedition on somebody's private life because they got in a motor vehicle accident.
1: Come oh, that's on. Horrible.
0: Kick rocks. Kick rocks. This is Gomez Law, Justice for All. It's not like one of those bootleg firms. You know what I mean?
1: Right. All right, Jennifer, if you don't mind, give our listeners your contact information.
0: Yeah, definitely. So you could check me out on the web at www.gomezjustice.com. And stay tuned because we are revamping the website. But check my old website. I thought it was pretty decent. But you could also call me 267-313-1186. Or you could stop by the office. We're at 1845 Walnut Street, 25th floor. But give me a heads up, but I would love to meet you guys.
1: So this is Jennifer Gomez Hardy on the line here. And tell us about what kind of patients you're looking for or what kind of patients your law firm handles.
0: So we do all injury. It's motor vehicle, trucking cases, chemical burn cases, which I'm really digging, only because it's so interesting to get away from motor vehicle stuff and just like work on different cases.
1: All right, well, tell us something about that. You said it's a chemical burn cases?
0: Yeah. This was very interesting. And actually, our good friend, Sonny Banks, shout out to Sonny, who sent me this case. He was actually working under the table and putting in like a sidewalk, right? And he called like this local company out of confidentiality, local company to dump cement. And so the truck driver was like at the end of his shift and was like, hey, listen, I know that you paid for a certain amount, but I got a few extra square feet. Are you interested in it? And he's like, oh, I could handle a little bit more. Well, he begins to dump all this wet toxic cement at a high rate of speed. My guy can't keep up. He's like raking it, trying to like smooth it out while he's dumping this. He doesn't even notice, but the water was so toxic from the cement, it burned through his jeans,
1: wow,
0: through his skin. Doesn't even know until he goes home, right? And his both knees were completely burned, like a hot dog on a grill. It
1: oh, my
0: insane
1: gosh.
0: Insane when I tell you.
1: Was that
0: wow,
1: the lye?
0: So
1: the lime?
0: Insane.
1: Is it lime? Is that what it's huh? called? In the cement? Is it the lime that does that?
0: No, it was the mixture that they did. Because, like, okay, have you guys ever, like, wrote your name in cement? Like, and there was no, like,
1: I'm pleading the fifth on that one.
0: On your own
1: we did
0: cement,
1: it.
0: Not your neighbor's cement. Like,
1: yes, of course. I have a funny story, but I don't want to interrupt you. Yeah, keep going. Okay,
0: no,
1: go
0: no.
1: ahead.
0: But no, so anyway, so it was kind of interesting because, you know, I worked on this case for a pretty long time. Like, I think because there's so much advertisement out there, it's like, I just saw one. It was like crash to cash. Right. So it just sounds like, oh, my gosh, I get in a crash. I'm going to get some cash. And it's so instant. Right. But
2: ridiculous.
0: No, it's not like that. I mean, and it, like how we were just talking about the different counties, like, you know, so when people are comparing values to each other or, you know, how fast things get settled, it's not like copy and paste because there's so many variables that impact each one of those things value. The length of time that the case settles, all the things. So, you know, it's really interesting when you hear people talk about cases.
2: Yeah, I'll tell you what. It's amazing how, you know, first of all, on that marketing tip of...
0: Oh, wait.
2: Go ahead.
0: Joe, can I just end my story? I'm so sorry.
2: Go ahead.
0: But, okay, because I always love this portion of it because we fought so hard. They were trying to kick it out for several different reasons. My client didn't have a lot of education. He was working under the table. He hadn't paid taxes. Like they
1: sounds
0: were,
1: like Joe.
0: You know, throwing. yeah. They were throwing the book at this guy to try to throw him out and try to intimidate him. And the fact that we won and it was such a great number. And then when he came into the office, and just to know that after, I'm not going to tell you his age, but he's older than me. But
2: well, you're 23 years old, so that could be.
0: That's right. That's right. Exactly. But to be able to purchase his first home with the money,
2: awesome.
0: It's just like, honestly, it's like you're changing people's lives and you're fighting. And you know, you develop this relationship with people. And that, you know, it's not just about the case. It's just not about the burns. As you really understand, like, how much emotional trauma that they go through, how much that they, you know, it impacts their dignity. Also, he has long-lasting scars. I sent him to the best plastic surgeon. They're like, listen, we can't do anything for this. So he's in his 50s. You know, anytime he wears shorts, he's reminded of this, you know?
1: Yeah, for the rest of his life.
0: He even says, like, the impact. Yeah, he even says, like, long-lasting. It even impacts his ability to wear long pants because he feels better in shorts because he doesn't have that material rubbing against.
2: Well, I was just going to say, you know, it's really interesting because he can't wear shorts because he's got the scars, and he can't wear long pants because he's not comfortable.
3: Yeah.
2: That's just,
0: It's insane. Yeah, it's insane.
1: Horrible. All right, on a lighter note, I have a... Go ahead, Jennifer.
0: Yeah, go ahead.
1: I have a funny story. When I was growing up...
2: What's that?
0: Yeah.
1: Oh, when I was growing up, my best friend was Harry Dyer, and we were walking in the neighborhood. We were probably about 10 years old, and somebody had fresh cement. So I went over and put my initials, and then Harry put his initials below mine. We went to the store... you know, we got, you know, ice cream or something, and we were walking back. And in the meantime, somebody drew a heart around our initials and then put a plus sign and put true love always. And would you believe that was there for like 30 years?
2: did you put your last name there?
1: No, it was just our initials.
0: Oh,
1: but we were in a close, small neighborhood that everybody knew, JB and HD.
2: That's so awesome.
1: Oh, my gosh. So when you the minute you said that, I had that horrible flashback of the trauma in my childhood. Okay, that's on a lighter note.
2: That is one of the funniest things ever.
3: That was funny.
0: Wait, can we get you compensated? I feel like we should be able to get you compensated for this trauma.
2: Statute of limitations sounds like it's like it'll work.
1: Now, let me tell you how traumatic this was, because I was made fun of so many times. I actually went back. It was like 20 years ago. I was at my parents' house. They were older. And I went for a walk in the neighborhood, and I thought, oh, my gosh, I'm going to go over and look to see if those initials are still there. That traumatized me. And then I went by the house, and they had new cement in, and it was gone.
3: Oh man.
1: So I'm off the hook. So I just told a million listeners
2: all
1: about this.
2: By the way, we can make it happen again.
1: No. all the money spent in therapy. All right, so I'm going to also, we have someone very special in the office. Jennifer, you know her. We have Edna Feliciano Flats, who is actually in the same business as Jennifer Gomez Hardy, who's a personal injury attorney. But Edna is an advocate for injured people and helps them get to the right doctors and the right lawyers to get, you know, to get better, get back into their lives. Yes. Hello, Edna.
4: Hi.
1: It's so wonderful having you here.
4: Same.
1: Now, you know Jennifer.
4: Yes, I do.
1: And Jennifer, you know Edna. Uh-oh.
4: Jen?
0: I'm sorry. I was on mute. Yes.
1: Oh, that's okay.
0: I'm a huge fan.
4: Thanks, Jen.
2: That's awesome.
1: Edna, tell us about yourself. Where did you grow up?
4: I was born in Rio Piedras, Puerto Rico.
1: Ooh.
4: So I come from Puerto Rico. I grew up in New York, Brooklyn, New York. And then I moved out here.
1: How long ago did you move out here?
4: It's going to be 33 years.
1: Oh, my gosh.
2: Yeah. Wow.
1: I thought she was 23. Everybody's 23 here.
2: That's
1: except
2: fantastic.
1: Me.
2: What brought you to Philly? What brought you to the Philly area?
4: Well, I am in the Lehigh Valley area.
2: Oh, okay.
4: So I am in the backwoods where Jen was today.
2: Oh, okay.
4: She was
1: now,
4: in my neighborhood.
1: How long have you been an advocate for injured people?
4: For the past 7 years, I got into this business. Before then, I was a stay-at-home mom. And I got introduced to the personal injury medical field back in 2006, where I worked for a medical provider at then.
1: Okay, our phone number here is 610-632-8600. If someone is listening and they were injured, either, what kind of cases do you advocate for?
4: I do all personal injuries, autos, workers' comp, slip and fall, dog bites, anything that you are injured in. Car accidents.
2: At the negligence of somebody else.
4: Correct.
2: Yep.
1: That's a good. That's a good point.
2: So,
1: why are you pointing at me?
2: Because you were emotionally injured because of that. It's funny because once you get into that business, you start learning about the injustice and you see what happens. It infuriates you. People get taken advantage of. One of the things that what Jen mentioned that I think was interesting was that the client, there was no insurance for the client. Always working under the table. Is that what you said? He was working, under the table?
1: You're talking to Jen?
2: Yeah.
0: Definitely. No, so, you know, the defense position is I'm going to embarrass the client as much as I can, and I'm going to take this victim and further victimize them and actually, you know, kind of say, like, okay, we did this. Yeah, maybe we're at fault. We'll take a little bit of a blame. But look at this person. He's working, making money, not paying taxes. And so how many people are they going to piss off for that fact, you know? So they're just playing on the value the case. That's what I'm saying.
2: Was there a language barrier at all?
0: Yes, there was a language barrier. I mean, he spoke some English, but it was broken. Education, he didn't go to high school, but he was just working hard, making some money. He was getting hired by a lot of different people to do work. And, you know, it's the whole, I'm pausing a little bit because it's like the whole like immigration thing, where people are hiring labor, talented labor, they don't want to pay for it. That one case that just comes to mind right now, where they had all these Mexicans or undocumented people put in a new roof and then called the ICE on them.
2: Oh, yeah.
0: Like, it's just the most despicable.
2: Let me jump in there for a second.
0: People are playing on that
4: that's
0: right
4: horrible.
0: Now.
2: There's predatorial employers out there. Okay.
0: Yeah.
2: Just what
1: Bad
2: you
1: people.
2: Just said. Okay, and what ends up, and I don't have to tell anybody this, you all know, I'm sure, Edna, you've seen this, and I know, Jen, you've seen it, and Dr. Jim, but we've had a lot of shows on this, and here's the thing, and I'm talking to the listeners, but the fact of the matter is you have these predatory, employers, they not only, so they have a crew, and then they market to the crew to bring their family members over, right? And then they not only pull what Jen said just now. I mean, they know that they don't have a lot of resources, and of course they certainly are nervous being here. But what'll end up happening is they not only get taken advantage of and robbed by the employers, these employers, but also they're working in horrible, horrendous conditions with lack of safety and all that. But I'll tell you. Two stories real quick, take about a minute. We're doing the labor show.
1: Number, is it about cement?
2: Yeah, it's about
1: initials.
2: Cement. Jim Brady and his initials. So, one time, Barbara Rocky was her name. She was the head of Philipposh, which is the safety organization in labor. She was in her house. Next, she heard a lot of commotion out back, went out, and there was a group of construction workers. And they didn't speak English, and they're working on scaffolding without one full side of X-bridging, right? Like, in other words, and these guys, when she went out to shut the job down, and it was ironic because they were actually happy about it. Like, they were scared to death. They're working in a back alley with no safety. Okay, that's that. I did another job. We did another show. This was one of the craziest things I ever heard, where guys were working a same situation, okay? Non-union, undocumented, and they're working on Broad Street after hours. They're taking them up on a hoist outside, and they're on top of the hoist, like, not, you know, those orange hoists you see outside.
4: Yeah.
2: But
4: yeah.
2: They were on top of it, taking the equipment up and all. They were calling their family members before that, you know, while this was going on, telling them if something happens to us.
1: Oh my gosh!
2: And, you know, this is what happened, and one of our union guys saw them, actually brought them in. So these situations that you're talking about, Jen, you know, these are, you know, these aren't, and, you know, like there's a lot of things going into this with employers that are just taking advantage of it, and they know that they're afraid to say anything. I'm going to ask Jen and we'll ask Edna also, because you're both of Hispanic descent. Was that factor a good factor in the trust factor? Because, you know, individuals that are undocumented or and may be Hispanic, mm-hmm. if does that factor help that, you know, that there's at least a common thread between you? Because I know that the employers think that these individuals will never go to court, and they'll do it, and they abuse the hell out of them. I'll ask Jen and then go to Edna.
0: Yeah, I mean, I think that it's beneficial to have people that know the culture and the background. And,
2: yep.
0: You know, everything's beautiful. And I just think that in regards to coming from that aspect of it, and there is like an automatic trust, because they're just like, okay, you speak the language, you know where I'm coming from, you understand why yep. we do some of the things that we do. We're yep. just, we're coming from a survival, and we want to work hard, we want to get compensated. But in regards to this, before we pass this over to Edna, in regards to my client, he was Puerto Rican citizen, there was no immigration issue there. But my point of bringing that up with regards to him working under the table and his education and some of his mental challenges were specifically because the defense will use that to play into the mind of the victim or the plaintiff, so they don't go to court. So then they will settle outside of court. And then in exchange, they'll just give you peanuts. Thankfully, we fought back on all those things, and we got him a really good number at the end of the day, because I had to let him know, if they don't come up on their numbers, we have to go to court. We don't have a choice, you know? And even if you got to pretend, you got to pretend like you're ready to go to court.
2: Yeah, even if you got to bluff.
1: So, you know, it's kind of sad. A lot of the Spanish-speaking people that are hurt in accidents, they really get lost in our system.
3: They do.
1: And I see that, and I think that it's great, you know, with Edna, with her advocating for injured patients, for the Spanish patients, and Jennifer, she's Spanish speaking. It's just a great
2: Edna, jump in there and your thoughts.
3: But yeah, every day I deal with the Spanish community and the Spanish clients that we sign up for the attorneys. And one thing that we do is we give them that trust, the ability to trust us, to let us know. And I, you know, we tell them that even though they're immigrants, they have rights. And we'll get them the attorney to protect that right for them. That's why we work with a team like Jennifer Gomez's office, because a lot of them are comfortable with Spanish-speaking attorneys.
2: No question about it. So there's a lot. I asked that question because I didn't want to. You know, you're listening, and obviously they're, you know, under the table. But guess what? You know, that's because there's a lot more to that. Let's. Yeah. We have Dr. Caboto on the line. Doc, how you doing?
1: Hey, Rob.
5: Hello.
2: There you go. What's going on?
5: Well, I just wanted to say hello to Dr. Brady, one of the finest chiropractors probably in the United States, and Edna.
3: Thank you.
5: One of the nicest.
1: What about outside the United States?
5: People I've ever met.
2: Don't forget Jen Gomez Hardy.
1: Don't forget about Jen.
2: Attorney.
1: Can't forget about Jen.
5: Oh, she's there too?
1: Yeah, Jen.
2: She's on the line with you right now.
5: Oh, she's an amazing lawyer. you're lucky to have her. An amazing lawyer.
0: I love the pie. No, I don't. I didn't mean to cut off your compliments. Go ahead.
1: Keep going, Rob. Keep going.
5: You have two very, very intelligent, talented, beautiful women working with you today, Jim.
2: And me and Jim. And me and Jim.
1: The special needs kids, me and Joe.
2: Yeah.
5: Well, you guys average out the beauty.
1: All right. Thank you.
2: Thank you. Thank you.
1: Thank you. Thank you. Thank you.
2: So the average beauty between the four of us on the show, and I don't know why, it just went down to twos with me and Jim.
1: Or their patience.
2: No question. Yeah, so we appreciate the comment about Dr. Jim. How much did you pay Rob to say that?
1: $200. All right. Rob, give us your contact information. Rob has an office in Upper Darby. He does, he deals with patients just from Edna and also Jennifer Gomez Hardy, people that have been injured in auto accidents, personal injury, workers' comps. Rob, what's your contact info?
5: Yeah, I can be reached at my office at 610-352-9901. And you can actually, I'll even give you a cell phone to my patients, which is 302-743-6285. Thanks for the free commercial, Jim. I didn't expect that. That was very nice.
1: Of course, Rob. Rob, what, so it's Robert, Dr. Robert Cavoto, C-A-V-O-T-O.
5: Yes, C-A-V-O-T-O, and my patients call me Dr. Rob.
1: Dr. Rob.
2: Fantastic. Yeah. We appreciate that. Yeah. And so we're going to take a quick break, okay? Let's get our attention of our fantastic producer, Shane, and we're going to have more from the Sanjay and Jim Show in just a minute.
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2: All right, ladies and gentlemen.
3: All right, we're back. Our number here is 610-632-8600. If there's anyone listening that has been injured in an auto accident, personal injury, workers' comp, we have Jennifer Gomez-Hardy on the line. And we also have Edna Feliciano Flats, who is the owner of the Injury Consultant Group. Edna, can you tell us about that?
4: Injury Consultant Group. What we do is we assist, we advocate for the client and help them either get them an attorney when they're injured and they don't have an attorney, or get them into medical. I do get the referrals from the attorneys for us to place the client into medical, but I also get clients calling us to get assisted within the claim to get them into an attorney's office because they don't know what to do after they were involved in an
3: accident. Also medical care.
4: Correct.
3: So that's wonderful to get these people. I can't tell you how often I'll treat a patient. They'll have back pain and I'll say, you know, when did your back pain start? And they'll tell me that it was from an auto accident or a bad fall that they never got treatment for because they did not know that they had medical coverage in the auto accident or that they could be compensated for it or their medical care could be paid for by the business owner or the person who owned the real estate where they got hurt.
4: Yeah.
3: So I guess part of your job is educating people that have been hurt.
4: Correct. So what we do is when a client call and text our office and they are not being represented, they have 1,000,000,000 questions. The first and most all that we explain to them is that if they're injured, we send them to a hospital just to make sure that they are okay because, you know, they probably are not okay.
3: Well, if they're calling you, that's a huge red flag that there's a problem.
2: Yeah, no question about that. Certainly, one thing I'd like to say is, and this is important, I'll ask Jen and Ed, contingency fee agreement, right? Jen and Edna, there's no out-of-pocket cost for the clients?
4: No.
2: Jen?
5: Nope, not at all. Nope, not at all.
2: Well, how many, speaking in regards to the case you have today, how many people, obviously, if they're undocumented or in a situation where they're not familiar with the laws, don't even understand that there's no out-of-pocket cost for your services or yours, Edna.
4: All my clients.
2: Go ahead.
4: All of my clients, that's the first thing they ask. How much is this going to cost? And I always tell them, it doesn't cost anything. We are going to be there for you from start to finish, and the attorney is not going to charge you anything unless they win a settlement, and that's based on their contingency.
3: Okay, what is your contact information again? And your company is called Injury Consultant Group.
4: Yes, it's Injury Consultant Group.
3: So you could just search that in Google. If you're listening right now and you've been hurt, you could just look up Injury Consultant Group.
4: Correct. Or you can call my office directly at 484-274-6345. I have a great team behind me that are always on call.
3: And one of the attorneys you work with is Jennifer Gomez-Hardy.
4: Correct.
3: Are you with us, Jen?
5: Yeah. One of her favorites.
4: Yes.
5: I'll just self-proclaim
4: yes.
5: there.
3: And you have, obviously, your office is multilingual.
5: Yes, we are. We actually have somebody speaking French. We have somebody speaking Arabic. So, you know, we're not limited here. We have a bunch of interesting people that are working for us. We're like the United Nations over here. So.
3: Okay, well, we have a caller on the line.
2: We have Brenda on the line. Hey, Brenda, how are you?
4: Hi, Brenda. Hello.
6: I have a question, please.
2: Go ahead.
4: Yes.
6: And it's a legal question. And the question is, I loaned somebody $5,000 5 years ago, and they have not paid me. Can I sue them for my money?
3: Jennifer, this is you.
5: Yeah, this is me. Well, thank you so much, Brenda, for calling and listening to the show. So it depends. I mean, usually contracts have 4 years. I'm assuming that nothing was in, like written or a contract or what? What's the situation?
6: No, it was a friend. I loaned some money to a friend. So that means the statute of limitation has run out?
5: Well, did you draw up a contract? Let's start there. Did you draw up a contract?
6: No, it was just a good friend I loaned some money to.
5: Okay, and this was 5 years ago. Did she start paying and then stop?
6: No, they didn't give me any, they didn't give me anything. I gave them 3 years to pay me back, but, you know, it's been five, and I just want to know, can I do anything about it?
5: Oof. You know what I would still do, Brenda, if I was you? I would still take it to small claims court and municipal court. It costs you a couple dollars.
0: Don't get into an accident, Jennifer.
5: I'm sorry? I know. Handling two things at once. Brenda, let me give you my phone. You know, I'm okay. In Center City right now, so it gets aggressive here. But okay. Let me give you my cell phone. You could call me 267-992-0291. Because there's municipal court, anything under $10,000, you could go represent yourself. I was just there on a favor for someone else. And it's so comfortable. And you can make your arguments and let the judge decide. Why not, you know?
6: Okay. So, all right. Thank you.
5: All right.
6: I will.
5: Welcome.
6: Thank you.
5: Thanks for calling in.
2: Thanks for calling. Okay. Thank you, Brenda.
3: That was amazing. Jennifer, you are so impressive.
2: By the way, and before you go, hold on, Jim. Before you go, Brenda, can
5: Wait, don't cut him off.
2: Hold on. Before you go, Brenda.
3: You turned off my mic.
2: Before you go, Brenda, can I borrow $10,000?
3: I was just going to ask you, Joe.
2: See, the smart guys in the studio, they were sitting here and they're going, and Shane's going, she hung up. That's why I said it, Shane, because I knew she hung up.
0: Well, yeah, I would ask her for 12 if she was still on the line.
3: Yeah, everybody wants to borrow money off her.
5: Brenda.
3: Well, let me tell
5: Brenda,
3: you, Jen.
5: Giving out $5,000. Wow,
3: that's a lot of money.
5: I need a Brenda Shane. I need a Brenda in my life, guys.
4: Well, me too.
2: Two things, though. I mean, $5,000, yeah. And they still owe her $5,000, which means they never paid her one payment.
3: That's a shame. Oh, that happens a lot. I've heard this in my practice where people tell me stories like this.
2: Yeah,
3: but I have to get back to something. Jennifer just made Sanjay and Jim history.
2: How was that?
3: She was a call-in. Did you hear the person beeping at her and cursing?
2: No. That was Jen beeping. see, that's where you were.
3: I was worried Jen's going to get into an accident being on our show.
2: Yeah, this is what just happened, and she didn't say it. She won't tell you this. She was the one beeping and flipping the bird out to the other.
3: Jen's aggressive. She's a great lawyer. She's very aggressive.
2: Yeah. And by the way,
5: that's who you want on your side, the aggressive attorney.
3: That's right.
2: Well, one more thing, though, Jen. Let me just say one thing. The reason, now that we know that, we know you're an incredibly successful attorney and you do an awesome job for your clients, and we wish you were here today in the studio so you could buy lunch because we know you won the big case and also.
5: Yes.
3: We have Chick-fil-A here,
5: as usual.
2: We have Chick-fil-A. So, you got the next one. And we aren't just going to Wendy's.
5: I definitely do. Yes, definitely. Definitely. Listen, don't you remember, Joe? It was the first day of Jay Go Hard back in the day when
2: that's right.
5: The first day that I was supposed to go on air, I actually get into an accident.
2: Oh, yeah. I remember that.
5: So hard. Don't you remember?
2: I do remember.
3: Is this another radio show?
2: Jen had her own show for years.
3: You never told me this. Well, oh, my gosh.
2: Well, what happened was we got in a fight, a physical fight. She beat me up.
3: I'm sure she did.
2: Beat the living crap out of me, threw me.
3: And then ran you over.
2: And then ran me over.
3: And then made you loan her money.
5: Wow.
3: All right.
2: She was awesome. She had a great show.
3: All right, we have another caller.
2: By the way, Jen, I remember that.
3: All right, we have another caller for Jen or Edna.
2: So we got a caller. Who's calling?
1: Tara.
2: All right, Tara. How can we help you?
1: I have a friend who is injured at work, but they never filled out paperwork at work, and they're still having pain from when they fell.
3: Jennifer.
2: Jen, you want to take that one?
7: Okay. Yeah, definitely. So it would depend on, I don't know what you mean by, like, never filled out paperwork, meaning, like, an incident like report accident or something like that?
1: Yeah.
7: Oh, okay, yeah. And how long was it?
1: They fell on their shoulder on ice.
7: Yeah. But how long? Was it like 3 months ago, a year ago?
1: In February.
7: Okay, so what was in February? I mean, you could still claim it. The workers' comp, I would punt that to Sunny Banks, which I could give you his information as soon as we get off this line. He would handle the workers' comp aspect of it. I would be handling the third party, which is anybody who was responsible for cleaning up that ice or snow that caused her these injuries.
3: Wow.
7: But you also have, on the personal injury side, you have 2 years. As long as she's been treating, I would say, it's something that I would definitely look into and try to help your friend. But in any case, it's more of, all right, what type of injuries that you're suffering from and what did you do afterwards? Did you at least go to treatment? Are you going to treatment? Because it's not enough for you just to say that you're in pain. You have to go to these doctors, and Edna could even set this up with your friend to make sure she's seeing the right specialists, the right doctors, the right chiros, all the things to build the value of that case.
1: Okay.
7: So, yeah. Did you get my information earlier, or should I provide that now?
1: When you gave it out earlier.
7: Okay, perfect.
3: Oh my gosh, that's great.
7: And
3: we also have.
7: Interrupt.
3: And we have Jennifer. We have Edna here with Injury Consultant Group.
2: So, we appreciate that definitely. Yeah, I mean, man, that sounds like an interesting potential third party. Jen Gomez, would that be a if somebody slipped on ice, would that be a third-party potential?
7: Yeah, definitely. And I love Sunny Banks because we work on a bunch of cases where, you know, he does the workers' comp. So like how she said, my friend, she was working. It happened on their property. You know, that would be a workers' comp claim. And then I would have come in as to most of these companies hire a third party. Like I
3: now, can you
7: had a situation with Target, and I sued not the employer because you can't sue the employer for like pain and suffering, but you can sue the third party, which is like a ice and snow organization that's responsible and should have done something. I could sue them on behalf of that client.
3: Okay, we have another caller.
2: We got another caller. Who's calling and how can we help you?
8: Hello.
3: Hello. Oh, my gosh.
2: All right, so.
3: How much money do we owe you?
2: Who's calling?
8: Who's calling, Joe? You don't know me?
2: Jesus.
3: Oh, my. We haven't seen you in so long.
2: Dr. Sanjay. How you doing, pal?
8: Yeah, man. How's everybody doing?
2: We're totally lost without you.
7: That's why he called in to help us. In to help out.
2: I'm getting a text from Jennifer.
3: The phone line's just lit up.
8: Cool.
3: Hey, Sanjay, guess who's sitting in your seat? We have Edna Feliciano Flats here from Injury Consultant Group. And she's sitting right in your seat, and she said it's real comfortable.
2: So, Doc, if you before you...
8: Anything for Edna.
4: Thank you.
2: So, Doc, real quick, remind our listeners, about you and the practice.
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2: Fantastic.
3: Now, I've been to his place many times.
2: I've been there.
3: It looks like a hospital.
8: It is a mini hospital.
3: It is.
8: Surgical center is a facility and has facility license from the state, Medicare, and from AAAHC. Just like a hospital would have it.
3: Now he has an operating room. It has like the table, and then above it's those giant lights. I get impressed with stupidest things.
8: it's a surgical center, so it's sterile area.
3: I can't get past that point for some reason.
0: But it had this giant light above the table.
2: You know, I'll tell you, I'd be more impressed if it was completely dark.
3: Well, Sanjay is such a great doctor that he could operate in the dark if he had to.
2: He could. So, doc.
8: Let me tell you something. Most of our spine injections, you really don't, it could be done in very dim light. Most of our spine injections, of course.
3: I bet you can't do it by candlelight.
8: No, because you're looking at the monitors and all that, and
3: right.
8: It's a little darker in the contrast, so you can really see it much better. But of course, not just the OR. There's like to run an OR, you have to have like 20 other things behind it.
3: Right.
8: So
3: I'm impressed.
8: And like some surgery centers would have oxygens with the little or the gases through gas tanks. No, we have everything state-of-the-art. Everything runs through the walls, the pipes. I mean, everybody who comes there, they just go, wow, this is nice.
3: That was me.
2: So, Doc, by the way, I see we have a graduate in the family. And a doc.
8: Oh, yes. Well, she graduated in May from Columbia Law. Then she passed her bar. The bar exam. Then 2 days ago, she was admitted to New York Bar.
2: Awesome.
4: Nice.
8: So
4: that's awesome.
2: We're talking about your daughter, of course.
8: Yeah, and then my son, of course, Jody, you saw that picture.
2: Yep.
8: Anju and I, we were at a conference at Harvard last week, and Beth Israel Hospital. We were just walking through there, and I see this kid coming out of an OR. Walking there, and I said, "Rishi," he said, "Yeah, Dad, that's where I am this week."
3: Wow, awesome.
8: I mean, I knew when I go to that hospital, I'm going to run into him somewhere. But you know, what's the chance you walk in the hospital and the first thing you see is your kid walking right there?
2: But that must have been a proud moment. You've had a number of proud moments over the last couple of days, and I mean, I'm sure over the lifetime. Now these two, individuals, your kids, who do they take after? Is that you, Doc, or is it your beautiful wife?
3: Oh, it's definitely in Joe.
8: Joe, I really don't know. The only thing I've done is try to make them good citizens.
2: Good man.
8: The second thing was education, and they did good. I mean, it's Columbia Law and Harvard Medical. I can't really beat any of that. And they continue to do, make us proud. That's all we can ask for.
2: That's right.
3: Now, Jennifer's son is on his way to law school.
8: Tell
2: us.
4: Yeah, he's taking the LSAT. I mean, I think that your kids should tutor him. Complimentary, of course, for testing.
8: Can I tell you all something about this LSAT exam?
2: Go ahead.
3: Yes.
4: Yes, so tell us.
8: When Sony took it, she got 180 on it.
4: And that's what I said. That's what I know this. That's why I was soliciting the free
3: who
4: tutoring.
3: Told, Jennifer, who told you this story?
8: And then
4: Rishi, I feel like
8: said,
4: he told me four times.
8: and then Rishi said, that's not possible. She can get 100 percentile. So we said, when you take MCAT, we'll see. And he literally took it. I mean, he was doing research till 1 o'clock in the morning, came home one day. He was supposed to take MCAT 6 months down the road. He said, no, I'll just take it this weekend because I don't want to wait. And boom, 100 percentile. So
2: wow,
8: he did
4: that's
8: this.
4: Amazing. That's amazing. Wow.
2: That's incredibly impressive. And I'll tell you, it just goes to show you, Harvard and Columbia. I mean, come on.
3: Oh, my gosh.
2: You got to be proud.
3: I went to community college.
2: So did I. And I flunked out.
3: Joe struggled.
8: I started in community college too, man.
3: You did? I didn't know that.
4: Same here. Don't shade on community college. That was like one of my favorite experiences.
3: Oh, my gosh. Well, I actually teach at Philadelphia Community College now.
2: Okay, well, that's...
3: How about that? I feel good about that.
2: By the way, it's a great place to go, and it's a great stepping stone from where you
3: gosh,
2: want to.
3: Oh, my gosh, it's wonderful.
2: About.
3: Yeah.
8: And you know, Jim, in those days in Mississippi, community colleges were called junior colleges.
3: Oh, that's true.
8: So I went to, like, Southwest Mississippi Junior College, which later on the name got changed to Community College.
3: Wow.
2: That's awesome.
3: I did not know that about you, Sanjay.
8: And even my med school, I went to a real small place, Marshall University. The Marshall University is big, but the med school was real small at the time, real small, early phases.
0: It was Sanjay and two other students.
8: No, I think we had like 35 or 38 in our class.
0: Okay.
8: I mean, I was accepted at some big ones too, but I just decided to go to a small place.
2: Did you say Marshall? Marshall University?
8: Yeah.
2: Oh, wow. That's
8: yeah, Huntington, West Virginia.
2: Wow.
0: Jennifer, where did you go to law school?
8: The Thundering Herd.
0: Jennifer, where did you go to law school?
7: I went to Dickinson Law in Carlisle, Pennsylvania.
0: Oh, wow.
7: I just have to say it with that little twang. You know? Carlisle, Pennsylvania.
2: Yeah.
7: Yeah.
2: By the way, that ain't making it. You're true. Where are you originally from, Jen?
7: I'm from Allentown, or right around where Edna's.
4: Yep.
2: Okay.
7: Edna's I love Allentown. Town. Yeah, definitely. I love it. All my family is there. I'm the only one in Puerto Rico. I'm Puerto Rico. In Philadelphia. I want to be in Puerto Rico right now.
4: Me
7: but,
4: too.
7: But in Aww. Philadelphia, with the exception of my husband and Zeta. So we're holding it down in Philly.
2: By the way, you must be proud also with your son taking the LSAT and following your footsteps.
7: Yeah, I'm super proud. I was like, I wasn't going to be that parent to push him into it. So I allowed him to do, you know, whatever he wanted to do. He was thinking about doing film. He looks so good on a big screen. So I don't want him to totally close that out. But in the meantime, yeah, I'm excited that he's going to be attending law school.
2: That's awesome.
8: Jennifer, can I share something?
2: Go ahead, Doc.
7: Yes, tell me.
8: That's how we've been with our kids. And Rishi was going to be an actor. He's great in acting. But after COVID, he was home like for 6 months from college. They were doing this college from home. And that's when he said, Dad, I think I'll just go to med school. And I said, Rishi, you're going to have to study hard. He said, oh, I'll take care of it. And I said, it's tough to get in med school. He said, well, in that case, I'll just apply to top five only. I said, please don't do that. I said,
7: oh, my God.
8: Because he wanted to prove to me that what I'm saying to him is like, he can do it. But yeah, no. I mean, he always do the kids what they want to do. So when he wanted to be an attorney, he wanted to be an actor. We supported the best we could, including Broadway.
7: Oh, wow. He went to Broadway?
8: I mean
7: he just came on our show to take over with your kids?
4: Wow.
7: Is that what happened?
8: On Broadway, he just like, he used to go there, watch them, and then learn a lot of things and do some courses. He was not in a Broadway show.
7: Okay.
8: Yeah.
7: That makes me feel a little bit better.
8: But he's like in his high school and college, he was like with the lead roles and all that. He's a good kid, but then now he's just had to be a doctor. So we said, fine.
0: Yeah, my kids are very great with video games.
4: So,
7: oh my gosh, you can make doing that. You can make money doing that. You have to be really good though. Gaming.
0: I don't think they're making any money doing it.
7: For free.
8: If they're good at video games, they're usually good at flying fighter jets. Do you know that?
0: Oh, wow.
7: Oh,
0: I guess my kids have a future. They'll be flying drones over to...
2: So listen, we got how much time we got, Shane? We got 2 minutes.
0: Oh, my gosh.
2: Real quick, Jen Gomez-Hardy, if you will, contact information.
7: Hey, everybody. 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
2: 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Edna, contact information?
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3: 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A dash of that? I'd probably eat more than I'd cook. I could be a ballet dancer.
4: I'm not exactly graceful. I've got two left feet.
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0: watching movies, video games. I didn't catch all of it. Can you explain what you were talking about? Because I missed it.
1: Well, yeah, the last Bible Exalted episode, and we normally contrast, you know, we'll take the true biblical doctrine and we'll say verse, and normally it's something contrary to the true biblical doctrine. So that program was living a life with purpose and meaning versus living a vain and empty life or something like that. And in the discussion, I don't know how it came up, but it came up that, you know, how people live today. I mean, even if it was 100 years ago and we didn't have the electronic medium, unsaved people still lived vain lives. You can't help but live a vain life, and a vain life is an empty life, ultimately, if Christ is not your Savior. If He didn't save you, if He didn't give you a new born-again soul, if He didn't give you eternal life, you know, the Bible tells us in 1 John chapter 5, it says in verses 11 and 12, "And this is the record that God has given to us eternal life, and this life is in His Son. He that hath the Son hath life, and he that hath not the Son of God hath not life." That breaks it down pretty clearly. If a person has the Son of God, Christ, and the only way to have Him in that sense is if He saved you, then you have life. Jesus said, John 14, verse 6, "I am the way, the truth, and the life." And if someone does not have the Son of God, the Spirit of Christ is not in them. And that's no matter how nice a person is, no matter, you know, how seemingly kind they are, or they may certainly appear to be enjoying themselves and maybe great personality, everyone loves them, and they seem happy and laughing, smiling. According to the Bible, they do not have life. They do not have life, not true life. And another verse that goes along with this is in Proverbs chapter 8, where wisdom is personified. Wisdom is Christ. That's why it's personified throughout the whole chapter. And it says in Proverbs 8, in verse 35, speaking of wisdom, who is Christ, "For whoso findeth me findeth life and shall obtain favor of Jehovah. But he that sinneth against me wrongeth his own soul. All that hate me love death." That would be, you know, the world hates Christ. Could be, again, a sweet person. You know, in all your dealings with the person, you might think it's the sweetest of people. Yet, whenever you bring up the Bible, change the subject, even walk away. So there's a separation from Christ, because Christ is the Word of God, the Bible. How people respond to the Bible is how they respond to Christ. And separation in the Bible does identify with hatred. Luke 6 says, "They will hate you and separate you from their company." Now, why will people hate the child of God and separate the child of God from their company? Because they identify with the Bible. They live according to the Bible, maybe even speak of the Bible, share Bible verses and or Bible truth and so forth. "Marvel not, my brethren, if the world hates you." They hated Christ, Jesus said. They hated me before they hated you. And so it's not just, you know, the hardened criminal that would hate God or hate Christ. It is the average common person who is living their life apart

0: from God. They don't want God. They don't want the Bible in their life. And of course, some have the Bible in their life, but then they have to, they can't stand the true teachings of the Bible in their life. They may twist and turn, and then the Bible can be in their life. But anyway, what I was talking about in our time, one particular form of vanity, and it's at least in Western culture prevalent, it seems to be everywhere, especially, you know, habitual form of wasting away a life is through the entertainment medium, through the electronic medium and the entertainment of television, movies, which is on the internet, it's on phones, and it could include music and video games. It's just a constant, endless, you know, beckoning of all this medium to make me live, because people aren't living, even in their worldly concept of living. Many, many people aren't living. They're watching others live through devices. And so basically, you know, in life, a lot of things are serious. In life, sometimes there's joy, sometimes there's fun, laughter, and sometimes there's sorrow, sometimes there's romance, and occasionally there's excitement. And so instead of people experiencing these things in a natural way, they summon them. They summon them to themselves. Well, you know, I really like to check out a mystery or this evening I'm in the mood for drama. I want to hear, you know, just a very interesting story that is going to keep me on the edge of my seat. Or I feel like laughing. I feel like laughing. And so click, click, click. And I laugh. And after maybe laughing, which gets harder and harder to do, harder and harder you know, when the medium was new, there seemed to be back, you know, decades ago, everything. It was like being a child. The comedies were so funny. The dramas were so intense. The action was really exciting. But now, and especially with the saturation that even young people experience, because it's not once a week. It's not like Saturday night. It's practically all the time. You see people, and I remember this when I worked at this corporation, at lunchtime, and they're watching something. They're watching something. It's a break from work. You got, like, you know, 40, 45 minutes, and they're still spending it on entertainment. And people get home from work, kick off their shoes, lay back. Oh, just entertain me. And it's very much kind of like being a king, except it's not real. Like Solomon in the book of Ecclesiastes, he speaks of, we read this in Ecclesiastes chapter 2, and the Lord moves Solomon to write Ecclesiastes. And we read in chapter 2, and this is the king of Israel, as far as riches were concerned, probably the greatest. And also at that time, maybe the richest man in the world. He had great power and riches, and he experienced all kinds of things. And the Lord allowed that in order for him to write this to us. Ecclesiastes 2, verse 7, I got me servants and maidens and had servants born in my house. Also, I had great possessions of great and small cattle, above all that were in Jerusalem before me, I gathered me also silver and gold, and the peculiar treasure of kings and of the provinces. I gat me men singers and women singers, and the delights of the sons of men as musical instruments, and that of all sorts. So he gat himself men singers, women singers, and the delights of the sons of men as musical instruments. So the king could say, I want the musical singing men and singing women to come to the court and sing me and my guests several songs. Entertain us this evening. Well, today, right like that, and it summons up, and you have the best singers in the world, the, you know, refined music, professionally done, like a snap of the finger. And so he goes on to say in verse 10, so I was great and increased more than all that were before me in Jerusalem. Also, my wisdom remained with me, and whatsoever mine eyes desired, I kept not from them. I withheld not my heart from any joy, for my heart rejoiced in all my labor, and this was my portion of all my labor. Then I looked on all the works that my hands had wrought, and in all the labor that I had labored to do, and behold, all was vanity and vexation of spirit, and there was no profit under the sun. All the labor that he was able to accomplish, finally, all the wealth that he possessed, the power, the authority, you know, it's like the billionaires today, or the trillionaire, you know, that it's leading to. No matter how much money, no matter how many things you try to stuff in your life, it cannot fill you. It cannot satisfy you ultimately. It is at the end a vain attempt. It will leave the man or woman empty. And that's what has been the case with people all through history. And I think that, you know, the Lord, of course, used the electronic medium for much good, great good, to send forth the gospel to save a great multitude. And so God meant it for good, but the sinners, the unsaved, intended for evil. And so they've used the electronic medium to just untold evil, unimaginable evil in countless ways, you know, that are horrific. And all across the whole spectrum of the electronic medium. And God's even used that as one of the ways to multiply sin, because Matthew 24 tells us iniquity will abound. And the word abound is multiply. And so the sin of, say, a rich, indulgent people that have gorged themselves on iniquity, and they have the technology and they send it out there to all the other people, even poor people on their phones are able to drink it in and so forth. And it just has multiplied evil. And another thing that it's done, I think, is what we read in, I'm not sure if it's Matthew 4 or Luke 4, but I'll go to Matthew 4 first, where Christ is tempted of the devil. And it says in Matthew 4, in verse 8, again, the devil taketh him up into an exceeding high mountain and showeth him all the kingdoms of the world and the glory of them. Maybe Luke 4 says it slightly differently. Let's see. In Luke 4, it says in verse 5, and the devil, taking him up into a high mountain, showed unto him all the kingdoms of the world in a moment of time, And the devil said unto him, all this power will I give thee, and the glory of them, for that is delivered unto me, and to whomsoever I will, I give it. If thou therefore wilt worship me, all shall be thine. And have you ever wondered, how could he do that? How could the devil show Christ all the kingdoms of the world and all the glory of them in a moment of time? Well, the devil's a spirit being, and of course, Christ had life in the spirit. So I don't know mechanically how that happened, but it did. And it was part of the temptation of Christ, a big part. This is all the riches, all the glory, all the honor of the world, of all nations. It's about as big a temptation that you can get together or that can be mustered together to tempt the God-man. Well, here we are at the time of the end, and we are the body of Christ, and we are following a similar path as he did as far as the timeline, his timeline with his first coming, and now this timeline at the time of the end, also the same space of time, 40, for Christ's first coming was 40 calendar years, and for this present end time period, it's 40 inclusive years. And we're following, and we know we're being tested. We know that it's the scripture primarily, but we're also living in a world where everything under the sun, is at our fingertips. So whatever a man's particular sin weakness is, there it is, right before you. You may enjoy. You may indulge and partake and do it as much as your heart's desire. I hope it's not your heart's desire, because the heart of a child of God doesn't desire that, doesn't desire sin or evil anymore. We desire to do the will of God. But see how it's similar in that sense, and we can access anything in the world. Anything in the world, it's just incredible, incredible. Past generations would just marvel, just be stunned. They had their setting, you know, in their village, in their town, in their community, and they could see nature. They could see buildings that men built, and maybe plays on a stage, and in later centuries of the New Testament era, the symphonies, that kind of thing, they had to go and visit, but you couldn't package the music and put in your pocket and take it home, or package the play I'll lounge back and watch that play at a later time. No, and they were much, much better off, in that area. It's not a good thing to basically spend one's life trying to entertain themselves. And that's you know, sadly what it's turned into for a great many people. It's a lifestyle, and they don't even realize how many hours that they're spending on these things. And it would probably be a healthy thing to begin to turn from it, which we should, to track it, monitor it, and write it down. And just say for a month, how much time do I spend watching these things and involved in these things of the electronic medium that are entertainment? And you might find hours and hours and hours. But you see, the thing is, if I stop, what am I going to do? That's how a lot of people feel. If they stop, you know what kind of feeling comes to them? Emptiness. An empty feeling. a feeling of vanity. There's, my life is empty, you know, and there's actually strong urge to go and put something on. So I don't feel that way. It distracts me. My mind is in some adventure, you know, for a couple of hours. But I think it's time, if anyone's caught in this, to grow up and face the fear and face that feeling of emptiness. It's what the world hides from. And the child of God, we're not of the world. But the world hides from the feeling of emptiness because that empty feeling, you know, that's where God is or where God should be. And God's not there. And therefore, there's this emptiness. Well, now, what would a child of God do if he's not wasting all kinds of hours and days and weeks and months trying to, you know, enjoy the evening or enjoy himself, herself? What would they do with all that time? And of course, you know, the answer would be the Spirit would direct us. When you're sitting there, you turned everything off and you're kind of edgy, and it's almost like quitting smoking or drinking. What am I going to do? And there's that Bible. There's that Bible. So pick it up. Now, there's also a good use of the medium, because some people have been trained since they were in their mother's womb to turn something on. And so the Lord has raised up e-Bible Fellowship. E stands for electronic. Electronic Bible Fellowship. And therefore, someone could switch on an e-Bible Fellowship Bible study or one of these other programs like Bible Exalted. And instead of wasting an hour or two, least, see, you're still using the same medium, but it's something profitable because it's spiritual. Its focus is the Bible, and that's not vain. The things of God are not vain. Prayer's not vain. Bible study is not vain. Being involved in getting the gospel out is not vain activity or work. And the things of God are eternal things, and so the more we shift our life from the world and its vanities, come out of her, my people, Revelation 18. Now we can get an even little better idea, you know, clearer picture of what God is saying. Come out of her, my people, and be not, how's that go? Revelation 18. Says in verse 4, and I heard another voice from heaven saying, come out of her, my people, that ye be not partakers of her sins, and that ye receive not of her plagues. For her sins have reached unto heaven, and God has remembered her iniquities. Reward her even as she rewarded you, and double unto her double according to her works. In the cup which she has filled, fill to her double. So come out, that you be not partakers of her sins. Well, another way of saying come out is in 2 Corinthians, I believe, 2 Corinthians 6, and starting in verse 16, what agreement hath the temple of God with idols? For ye are the temple of the living God. As God has said, I will dwell in them and walk in them, and I will be their God, and they shall be my people. Wherefore, come out from among them, and be ye separate, saith the Lord, and touch not the unclean thing, and I will receive you. And this is drawing from when Jericho fell, the walls of Jericho fell, and Joshua told them, do not touch, you know, certain things. And Achan, he coveted some gold and silver. And a goodly Babylonish garment. So this does relate to Revelation 18, come out of her, my people, come out of Babylon. And the reference here concerning touch not the unclean thing also relates to goodly Babylonish garments, something of the world, something of the world. Be ye separate. We are a separate people. We are different than the people of the world. We are not of the world. We are strangers on the earth, pilgrims. We're passing through. And so we shouldn't be caught up with all the things of the world if we're not of the world. God also said in 1 John 2, which is, you know, probably, well, no, you can't really say one of the greatest passages, not with the Bible. Everything is great, but a very important passage, 1 John 2, verse 15, love not the world, neither the things that are in the world. If any man loves the world, the love of the Father is not in him. For all that is in the world, the lust of the flesh and the lust of the eyes and the pride of life is not of the Father, but is of the world. And the world passeth away and the lust thereof. But he that doeth the will of God abideth forever. Love not the world, neither the things that are in the world. And that's a good scripture verse to live by. But thank you for calling and sharing. And let's go to our next caller tonight. Welcome to our program. Please go ahead with your call.
1: Good evening, Mr. McCann. Could you read, please, Ecclesiastes chapter 12, verse 13 and 14, please?
0: Okay, Ecclesiastes 12, verse 13. Let us hear the conclusion of the whole matter. Fear God and keep his commandments, for this is the whole duty of man. For God shall bring every work into judgment with every secret thing, whether it be good or whether it be evil.
1: Yes, the Lord is giving us these passages to not for only for our good, but for our best. I mean, because man is created in the image and likeness of God. So when we follow these teachings, he is going to give us our best. The difference is that the child of God is going to understand, like he says in Daniel chapter 12. And I take your response, Mr. McCann. Thank you.
0: Well, yeah. You know, I'm not sure about the word matter. If that's the Hebrew word dabar, I didn't look that up, but the Hebrew word dabar is translated word, thing, or matter. And it definitely carries the idea of the whole Bible. Let us hear the conclusion of the whole matter. That is, yes, concerning the book of Ecclesiastes, but Ecclesiastes is part of the Bible. And this is a summary statement for the whole Bible concerning man who would hear or read the Bible. Fear God and keep his commandments, for this the whole duty of man concerning purpose and meaning. What is a person's purpose? What will bring meaning to a person's life, true meaning? All kinds of people have various purposes they say and do, and various things they'll tell you are meaningful to them. But from God's perspective, and he knows men don't know, you know, people don't know of themselves. People are tiny and finite and creatures. We're a created thing. And more than that, people are sinful creatures. And in our sin, it's really ruined our proper sense of things, our proper consideration of life. You know, it's off. It's perverted because that relationship with God through sin has been severed, that link that Adam had in the beginning when he was created good, when God judged him for his sin, it was broken off and there was separation, and man in his sinful condition it is kind of on his own in the dark, trying to understand life. He's on the earth. He finds himself a thinking being, a living human being. And why am I here? What is my purpose? What is meaning? And the world will lay out all kinds of things. And they're all lies. They're all lies. But, you know, lay out 1,000 lies and somebody's going to take that path and another person's going to take that path. The meaning for your life is to enjoy yourself as much as possible. It is to be happy, to get whatever you can get, to get all the money you can get, to get all the things that money can buy, to, yes, get yourself a wife, get yourself a husband, get yourself a family, and get friends, and get this, and get that. And so people go off, you know, some want it all, some will concentrate, I want the money, others, I want the family, I want to be respected businessman, I want authority, so I'll be a governor, I'll be a senator, I'll be a president, I want to be famous, I want people to know me, and so they go into the arts, and everyone is going after their own idea of what the purpose of their life is and what will get them meaning or establish meaning, and they'll be happy and find happiness. And no one lives happily ever after, ever in this world. No one who maybe has the greatest worldly experience possible, you know, like Solomon, becomes a king, has everything. He had 300 wives, 700 concubines. At beck and call, he had all the riches, anything and everything he desired was not held back from him. And finally, he says, vanity of vanities, all is vanity. This pursuit of worldly desires, worldly things, the pleasures of sin are, and God doesn't deny that sin has certain pleasures. He tells us that in Hebrews concerning Moses, where it says in Hebrews 11, verse 23, by faith Moses, when he was born, was hid 3 months of his parents because they saw he was a proper child, and they were not afraid of the king's commandment. By faith, Moses, when he was come to years, refused to be called the son of Pharaoh's daughter, choosing rather to suffer affliction with the people of God than to enjoy the pleasures of sin for a season, esteeming the reproach of Christ greater riches than the treasures in Egypt. For he had respect unto the recompense of the reward. By faith he forsook Egypt, not fearing the wrath of the king, for he endured a seeing him who is invisible. So there's another example of a man who had power and authority due to his position in Pharaoh's house, and he had riches. And yet, this statement, he chose, and that's all by the grace of God working in him, but nonetheless, it did work out in his life that he made this decision, and so ultimately, it's God, as it says in Philippians, that moved in Moses to will and to do of his good pleasure or his will, but he chose rather to suffer affliction with the people of God than to enjoy the pleasures of sin for a season. That's why everything and anything people go after in this world is vanity, because it's temporal. It's a season. It's a season. And for your season, yeah, you can dance around and be so happy and feel so loved, and the world's wonderful. How marvelous, how great everything is for your little season. And you do some twirls, and before you know it, the season's over. The season's finished. And you've come to the end of your days, or the marriage. The husband dies, divorce, whatever it is, the thing that was giving you that happiness has gone. It's gone. And even if it lasted and you died first, well, then it's still gone. It's still gone, because you can't take any of it with you. And when someone dies, they go to nothing. They perish, and their thoughts are no more. They have no memories. They have no existence, no consciousness. There's no, oh, I lived a good life. No, that's left for the people at the funeral to say. And it's people who are still living who say, well, she lived a long life. And yeah, she lived a long life and a good life. Well, she doesn't hear any of that, because she's gone. Her life is over. And it wasn't a long life. Well, what do you mean? She was 98 when she died. Doesn't matter if she was 998. It had a beginning and it had an end. That's not long life. Long life has no end. Long life is eternal life. Eternal life. Then you have life. That's why Jesus said, I am the resurrection and the life. I am the way, the truth, and the life. He is the essence of life. Life forever. That's true life. That's real life. Get a life, as that saying goes. That's the only life to get. Because if you don't get the life that is Christ, then, as it said in 1 John 5:12, the one who does not have the Son of God hath not life. You don't have life. You have temporal existence. You have a few days on earth, and you're going to enjoy them. But, you know, it's like enjoying a good meal, and then it leaves you, and you have to eat again. Or as it says in Ecclesiastes 1, the eye is not satisfied with seeing, the ear is not filled with hearing. The things of the world, these physical things in this cursed physical realm of existence, cannot satisfy. And it's only spiritual things like the Bible and the new soul, a new spirit that God gives the one he has saved, and that's where the life is. And it's that which promises, the word of God that cannot lie, that our bodies will be transformed. I am the resurrection and the life. I will raise you up at the last day, and we will be transformed. Our physical body will be transformed in a new spiritual resurrected body. And we will have life in a complete personality once again that will not end. This is the true life. And, you know, one of the tragedies of today in the world is the world's passing away. This is the death throes of planet Earth, of the creation, of the unsaved inhabitants of the world. They've come to their end. And it's working itself out according to God's timeline. Biblical evidence points to 2033 for the conclusion of this prolonged judgment day period. But we see, even in time, how the world's losing their world. They're losing their inheritance, that they can sense it. They don't know because they don't trust the Bible or go to the Bible. They don't know the specifics of it, but they can sense the world, it's leaving their grasp. And that's because God has given them their fill, especially this end time generation. You know, in past generations, they had desperately wicked, deceitful hearts, just like people today. People today are not more evil, it as far as that goes, of the people in centuries past. It's just that evil that was deep down within the heart that God restrained in centuries past, he has lifted his hand of restraint, so it's come to the surface, and he's given them a medium, the modern age and technology, so that that evil can be portrayed upon the wall. It can be devoured by people all over the earth. They can just eat it all up. And so man is really being given a glimpse, an opportunity and a glimpse to see that what his wicked heart has desired throughout the history of the world, and especially, you know, in time past, that suppressed desire, that the idea that Christianity or the Bible, it's constraining me, that I can't do what I want. If only I could do what I want. If only I could be free. And that's the desire of the sinner, has been a desire of the sinner, again, throughout history. Well, at the end, the constraints of the church remove, the constraints of the Spirit suppressing these wicked desires, lifted more and more and more, not totally, unless, you know, we couldn't live another day, but to the point where people are just running after all the evil and all their lusts, all of their sinful desires, the pleasures of sin. They're just going after them, catching them, and having their fill. And now let's ask the question, are people better off today having done that, having experienced all these things? Are people better? Is society better? Is the world a better place? Are people happier? Are they more content today than they were in time past? And the answer to all that is no. No. They're worse. They're worse off. They're more spoiled, rotten, and nothing contents them. I saw this one video where it was a girl and her parents got her a brand new expensive car. And immediately she was showing disdain. I told you I wanted a Tesla. And she didn't even want to look at it. You see, the people of the world were having all the things of the world to a great degree. And yet it doesn't make us better. It doesn't make anyone better. Riches is not the answer. And having constant entertainment is not the answer. And nothing out there is the answer to save everyone the trouble. And no one out there has found the answer. No one in the world has found the answer to life. And the answer to life is God. It is the Lord Jesus Christ, because he is life. He is the essence of life. And if you don't have Christ, you don't have life. But thank you for calling and sharing. And let's go to the next caller tonight. Welcome to our open forum program. Please go ahead with your call. Hello?
2: Hi, Chris. Are you?
0: Yeah. Yes.
2: Hi, Chris.
0: Please,
2: are you there?
0: Go ahead. Yes, we can hear you. Yeah. Please go ahead.
2: Yeah. You've been on it about God is our purpose and our love and our life. I love it. It just, God says that in Psalm 73, Psalmist says, Lord, you're our portion and our life here on earth. And who have we in heaven but ye, and none on earth we desire but thee. So knowing the presence of God, that is that we're alive. We can have joy like Chris, whether we're working right now. He's listening to us. I've got eyes, and I believe I've got the mind, like Deuteronomy 29:29. It says the secret things belong unto God, but the secret things belong unto us. He's revealed to me that I'm a wicked sinner, but he, and of course my creator, but he's also my savior. So I should be able to rejoice all the time, right, Chris? It says in 1 Thessalonians 5, to rejoice always, and again I say rejoice. That is it. We're made in his image. So it says to pray without ceasing. It says in Job 42:2, he knows our thoughts. So I can always communicate with him or pray, if you will, or talk with him in all things we do unto him. By the way, Chris, isn't it not true, as he's listening to us now? We were made for him. If we're born again, we're part of him. Wow, he's really letting me know that. So to live is Christ, to die is gain. You know, Philippians 1:21 and 2 and 3. So, we should be thankful that the God that made the universe so that he could have some people for himself by letting them fall in sin in his will, as you say, then he reveals to them, whoever, Old Testament, New Testament, doesn't matter where they live, and then he brings the gospel to them, and they're rejuvenated, and they realize, oh, and then they give glory to God and be thankful. Whether you're sick or healthy here, you're always well inside, right, Chris? I went over this a couple ways in Proverbs 4:18-17. It says the wicked, they just do wicked all day long, but the righteous in verse whatever, 18, it says that the righteous path gets brighter and brighter until the very end. So anyway, we should be peaceful and come into the chambers and shut the doors until this final end judgment day is over. But if we have Christ, we have him right here, right now. Isn't that right, Chris? So whatever is happening, it's just thrilling to do it with him. And I guess the last verse would be Galatians 2:16-20. It says that we're saved not by the works of the law, but by the faith of Christ. And in verse 20, it says, I'm crucified with Christ. Nonetheless, I live, but not I, but Christ that lives in me, and the life I live by the faith of the Son of God. And he's listening right now, so I should be more than happy. That's the biggest Christmas present anybody could ever get. And it's all a gift. It's Ephesians. It's all his faith. And then we have faith back. And so we should be more than content and not be a glutton and not let sin, you know, take over. Just think on Christ and be thankful. But anyway, it's a gift. It's got to be given to us by God, and he is the gift. He is salvation. Anyway, I thought I'm feeling good, and I thought I'd call up and share that. And no matter what's going on in politics, like you said, or getting money, the only thing that satisfies is Jesus Christ. And you're doing a great job, Chris, and I love that little Bible Exalted. I just listened to two of them. Wow, that was good. You guys brought up the purpose of God. The purpose of life is Christ. And I'm just very exalted. Anyway, thanks, Chris. I thought I'd share.
0: Okay, well, thank you for sharing those statements and verses. And it's always good that we can share the Word of God. And we have come to the end of our program tonight. And I would like to thank everyone for sharing your questions and comments, and especially the Bible verses we had a chance to read and consider. But we again have come to the end of our time. For now, may you have a good night, and may the Lord's perfect will be done.

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11: Hey guys, Doreen Taylor here. And today on The Scene with Doreen, we have a very special replay of a very special episode. On June 2nd, the wonderful singer-songwriter Peebo Bryson unexpectedly passed away. I had the good fortune of interviewing Peebo several months ago and not only talk about his wonderful career, but also some of his recent health struggles. It was truly an honor to have been able to spend even just a few moments with the very, very talented singer-songwriter. And I hope you all enjoy this wonderful chat with Peebo Bryson.
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13: Coming to you from the city of brotherly love, it's The Scene with Doreen. Going behind the scenes with the biggest stars and getting to know the person behind the personality. I'm Shadow Stevens, and now, here's your host, Billboard charting recording artist and reigning queen on the scene, Doreen Taylor.
11: Hello, everyone out there. Welcome to the show, The Scene with Doreen. I'm your host, of course, Doreen Taylor, hence the name of the show. I would hope that would line up there. That checks out. Well, today we have an incredible show. We have an amazing guest who I think, honestly, I don't say this, I don't blow smoke a lot, but it's probably the best singing voice, I think, of our generation. Maybe the best one that I've ever heard live. It is Peebo Bryson, one of the most beautiful, beautiful male voices and really iconic for Disney movies like Aladdin and Beauty and the Beast, besides his own amazing solo stuff. So I got to ask you, Matt, how are you, first of all?
12: I'm good. How are you doing?
11: Good. Do you like Disney?
12: I did. Yeah. I like Disney stuff. I mean,
11: you got a lot of kids. Do they like Disney?
12: When they were younger.
11: Yeah.
12: But there's so many different, it's not just movies these days. So they have cartoons and stuff that they like to watch, that they did like to watch. But mm-hmm. Yeah, there were a lot of Disney movies that the kids liked, like Little Mermaid and.
11: Oh, big one.

0: and the Hound. I really, really, really liked that one, except it made me cry. Oh, my God. Well, that's the Disney formula. Every one of them makes you cry and then makes you happy at the end, but it makes you sob before you get
1: except
0: happy.
1: Bambi.
0: That's Disney, come on. Right? Mommy died.
1: I know. So I'm saying it makes you happy, but no, that one.
0: That was terrible, just sad at the end. Terrible. And I, you know what? I don't care for the movie, but I love the scene, Lady and the Tramp. I have Sarah Sell on my wall, original signed by the artist. I collect that scene of the little Buonanotte, that where they eat the spaghetti and their noses touch. Oh my God, I'm such a sucker for that scene. I just love that.
1: You have that
0: scene.
1: That picture on your
0: I
1: wall?
0: I do. I have that. I have a stamp that came out with a commemorative stamp. I collected that. I have mugs in my house, coffee mugs. I had a t-shirt. My problem with my mother is if you tell my mother I like something, you will get that gift all the time until you're like 80. You will get that same gift. So anything that had to do with that scene for many years.
1: Wow.
0: But she did upgrade. As I got older, I got the more like the Sarah Sell, which from the movie, like an actual, you know, still from the cartoon.
1: Right.
0: Signed by the artist. I got like a book, a commemorative thing with a, you know, certificate of authenticity. With yeah. I do. That's
1: the
0: how
1: scene,
0: serious.
1: Doreen's favorite scene.
0: The scene, the favorite scene on the scene with Doreen. Oh my gosh. That's
1: hilarious. Wow. I never heard of somebody that. Like that just collected stuff from like a specific scene. Like a snapshot of a movie or something.
0: It's really weird. And you know, the movie, I mean, there's parts, those little Siamese cats annoy the crap out of me. We are Siamese, if you please. I hate that. I gotta say, I do not like it. I don't like the way poor little Tramp was treated. I don't like, because I'm, you know, I'm a dog lover, and I just never liked the pound stuff. And
1: yeah.
0: But, yeah, so speaking of the reason we speak of all of this Disney is because when you think of those two, you know, A Whole New World and Beauty and the Beast, the two big songs, that's our guy today.
1: Yeah.
0: So, I mean, that's pretty cool.
1: Definitely.
0: Yeah.
1: We should just get to them instead of yapping so much.
0: I know. We like to yap
1: movies.
0: A lot. I think maybe we let them yap a little more.
1: Yeah. You could yap with him and I'll just sit here and
0: push
1: the buttons.
0: All right. Let's do it.
1: All right. Let's go.
0: A 2-time Grammy winner, an 8-time Grammy nominee, 2 Oscar winning songs, and a list of accomplishments a mile long. The undisputed king of the balladeers, Peebo Bryson, holds the distinction of being the first artist to have separate records top 4 different charts and has been sweeping audiences off their feet for 5 decades with hits like If Ever You're in My Arms Again, Can You Stop the Rain, and of course the mega hit duets like A Whole New World, Beauty and the Beast, and Tonight I Celebrate My Love for You. Take a listen.

0: Oh, yes. Celebrating a 50-year musical legacy with the Golden Touch Tour through 2026, Peeble Bryson is showing no signs of slowing down, ramping up for the release of his new album, Grace, in 2026, as well as an upcoming book next year. It is an extra special treat for me to pull this talented balladeer away from his jammed packed schedule and chat a little bit with me today. So, without further ado, welcome to The Scene with Doreen Peebo.
1: Doreen, thank you so much. That was the most comprehensive set of accolades I've ever

0: heard about me. You only left out one thing.
1: What did I leave out?
0: I almost got the trifecta one year. I actually got nominated for an Emmy.
1: Really? You almost had the EGOT.
0: That's it. I just missed it by a couple of votes.
1: Oh my gosh. Well, you're still young. You've got a lot left in you, baby. You got time. I you know what? And when you do, you have to come back and we will celebrate you again.
0: Well, that was the most comprehensive set of accolades I've ever heard about me. It really was. And you're the first one to actually get it all right.
1: Oh, thank you. I do my research. You know why, though? It's a pleasure. Because, you know, as an interviewer, you're not supposed to pick favorites. But you, my friend, you, to me, I have goosebumps. You have one of the best voices, I think, on the planet. You really do.
0: You see, you're talking about my gift. I mean, there's never been a moment in my life where I felt I was doing something or I was accomplishing something. It's all about grace for me. It's all about divine gifts and how I was raised, and everything always filters back to my core beliefs, everything. And we were chatting earlier, which is one of the reasons why I chose this as a profession. When I was we have a son who's 7.5 years old. Mm-hmm. And when I was his age, my mother took me to a concert in Greenville, South Carolina, in my hometown.
1: Right.
0: We had the distinction of having a 6,000 seat new auditorium. Mm-hmm. So everybody that was ever anybody came there. And the artists that headlining that program that night were Sam Cooke, Jackie Wilson, the original Drifters. I saw there also the original Ike and Tina Turner review. I saw the original Impressions when Lou Rawls was a part of a group, and Sam Cooke's background vocalist was Dionne Warwick at the time.
1: My gosh. Royalty, right. All royalty that you just mentioned.
0: I understand. But here's what I saw. As a boy, I watched, in the height of segregation, music and music artists transcend racism, politics, and religion simultaneously, and had everybody standing up fellowshipping to the same music. I thought that was the most powerful thing I've ever seen in my life.
1: True.
0: Are you kidding?
1: It's true. It's amazing the gift that music gives the world. And it's just an unspoken language. It's everyone can understand it. And everyone, no matter where you're from, can come together. And
0: no matter what culture you are, the music always plays out for me. My music plays out the same way everywhere. It translates everywhere on this planet.
1: It's true,
0: that's the only thing. My goal at this particular point is to recreate that moment I saw when I was 7.5 years old every single night. That music fellowship with everybody in that audience, and I was fortunate enough in my lifetime to ask some pretty iconic people to look at my program and see where I could improve or not improve or stop doing something or start doing something. Mm-hmm. And one of the people I asked was Cicely Tyson, of all people.
1: Really?
0: Yeah. So she came to see my program, and this is what she said. I was on fire that night, and I was pretty proud of what I did. And so she came backstage to give me her analysis. And I said, well, so what do you think? And she looked at me and went, eh.
1: Well then, hello.
0: I was crushed.
1: Oh,
0: but you know, I couldn't let her know that she didn't.
1: Right, right. You never let him. Yeah, no.
0: Oh, you know, never. But if she'd been anybody else, it wouldn't have mattered.
1: Right, right.
0: But I said, so what? What did I do? She said these words to me: "You had them, and you didn't do anything with them." Wow. I went, "Oh my goodness! Did I just get be slapped by Cicely Tyson?"
1: I think you did. Oh my goodness. I think that should be your name of your book. When you're writing your book and you're looking for a title, I was just be slapped by Cicely Tyson. You know what? That should be your title.
0: How about that? You know, so I thought about that. And I was like, I'll sum it up for you in just a second. So what happens is, I said, what do you mean? She said, I can't keep coming to these concerts. I always thought of you as a progressive thinker and a genius writer and very well read, well traveled, and all that. And I look to you for to shine a light on any enlightened path. Was I wrong? And I was like, was that the second time she just
1: She kept going with it.
0: Yeah. So then she hits me with the last one.
1: Uh-oh.
0: She goes, "It's an audience. They're waiting on you to tell them what to do." I was like, I was like one of those. I hit myself. She didn't have to. I could have had a Gatorade. You know, I should have.
1: A V8. That's it. You should have had a V8. That's it. Yep.
0: Exactly. I said, "Wait a minute."
1: Yeah.
0: And it was just that. It was the first time in my life that I could put my name on a billboard somewhere, and people would actually show up to see me. I wasn't about to ask them to do too much of anything for fear that they would never come back again. That's the reality of it. I mean, come on. I mean, I'm just being honest here, right?
1: It's true. You're right.
0: It's true. You're terrified of them and that they're not going to come back and see you again because you asked them to do too much while they were there.
1: Right.
0: So I had to get over that. From that moment on, I've attacked my audience. My poor audience, bless their hearts.
1: They need seat belts.
0: Exactly, because I mean, you know, I'm sorry. Is this your wife? I didn't mean to sit in her lap like that.
1: You know, I gotta say, my manager, he used to work for as a concert promoter, work for a concert promoter. He did the accounting for it. And he mentioned to me when he heard that you were coming on the show that his biggest memory right away was when the women would have, when you would come out on stage, the women would lose their minds. They would, it's like the old throwing panties on the stage day. So you, whatever you're doing.
0: It's a very literal thing. And when you did, the real risk was doing theaters in the round where you had to break that plane to go down to the stage in the middle. I can't tell you how many times I was felt up in ways that were
1: make everyone blush.
0: So my one of my friends in a karate class and at church was a. He wanted to work with me. And I said, "Man, you really want to do this?" And I said, "You know, it's not an easy thing. It's not as easy as it looks and all that." So he wanted to do it. He wanted to do it. I said, "Okay." And he was quite good at it. But actually, he was pretty phenomenal at it. But we did one of those theaters in around like Painters Mill or something like that, or the Front Row Theater in Cleveland. And he got goosed so badly that he felt violated just trying to
1: He
0: take
1: needed
0: me to the
1: therapy.
0: stage. He felt violated. He was like, it's phenomenal. But you don't, it's like I was at CNN once when they were still, the last year, I think they were still in DC area. And I didn't know Bernard Shaw, but I was always an admirer of his. And he was about, oh, 30, 40 feet away from me and another group of people. And I smoked at the time, and I wanted to go find some, ask if there was some place I could smoke. And suddenly he was out of the group and standing right next to me. And he said, I have a spot up on the roof. And I said, this goes in a book later on. I went up on the rooftop of CNN to Bernard Shaw's smoking spot to have a smoke and a chat. It plays out well. So we get up there and the door closes. And the next thing I know, he's right here in my face. And if you're going to get that close to me and that I can tell what you had for breakfast,
1: Oh God.
0: I'm going to call you by your first name.
1: I hope so. And you want dinner after too.
0: Exactly. You know, I'm just like, call me. So he looks at me, he says, "How do you do it?" I said, "Excuse me? Do what?" He says, "I've been watching for the last half an hour." He said, "How is it that you're that comfortable in your skin in a group full of people you've never met before?" I said, "Well, I said this part and parcel to the job, though, isn't it?" He said, "I hate it. I hate the whole celebrity thing. It's going to drive me out of journalism and all that." He said, "The things that people say, the things that people will do." I said, "Yeah," and he kept going on, and he started to get loud. I said, "Bernard," and he kept talking. I said, "Bernard." He said, "What?" I said, "The fame thing, you know, it's not real, right?"
1: I don't think a lot don't know that.
0: So he looks at me with, he's got this quizzical look on his face that I've never seen before, right? Because he's Mr. Confidence, and he inspires confidence in anybody's watching it.
1: Right.
0: So he's looking at me quizzical like, what? I said, celebrity is what everyone else in the world is allowed to see you as and think of you as. Mm. You're the only one that doesn't ever get to do it.
1: It's true. It's
0: and
1: true.
0: And he said, it can't be that simple. I said, yeah, always has been, always will be.
1: Yeah.
0: I mean, and he wasn't the only one. There was David Sanborn, the same thing.
1: Mm-hmm.
0: David Sanborn, there was another one who hated the celebrity part of it. Irene Cara didn't like it. Most artists kind of eat it up and they kind of use it much like a bad policeman. Not all policemen are bad and not all artists are good. That's the reality of it.
1: Very profound, very true.
0: Well, you know, I should probably give a symposium or a master class on how not to be a toad.
1: Uh-huh. No, you're right.
0: And be an artist at the same time. And
1: you're right.
0: You know the word I would want to say in the place of that. The thing about being a toad is the last one to realize that they're being a toad.
1: Yes. And even if they realize it then, sometimes they never realize it. They go through life and they just never get it.
0: What is this thing in the human nature now that we hate being wrong or being fooled by anybody more than anything else? We will not admit that we made a mistake.
1: Never.
0: What is that all about?
1: Never. I said that's the biggest sign of just being humble is saying, you know what, I was wrong and I'm sorry for that. And that seems to be, a lost art. No one
0: does
1: it.
0: Isn't that how we grow, though? Isn't that how we evolve?
1: Supposed to be. I think it's reality shows. I think it's the old talk shows of like the Phil Donahue days, and just there was that whole culture of bad cells or being ignorant or being, evil to a point where it's just that was cool or that was what was looked on as like, wow, I want that. And I never thought that was cool or anything.
0: But wasn't that also during the same time that we made up our own minds about everything?
1: Mm-hmm.
0: What happened to that? Didn't that used to be who we used to be?
1: You didn't need someone telling you how to feel.
0: No,
1: you didn't
0: need help like that. Yeah. You just kind of did what your heart told you.
1: Right.
0: You were still allowed to do that. You did what your mind told you to do.
1: Right.
0: You did what you liked, or what you thought was right morally, or anything that had anything to do with human ethics. Mm-hmm. You did that yourself.
1: Yeah.
0: Because I think we were held a lot more individually responsible at that time, should I say?
1: Yes. I think we mattered too. We were worried about consequences. We cared what people thought.
0: How about that? How it would look on our legacy, on our
1: right.
0: On our
1: we were
0: when
1: worried.
0: We were
1: it's true. You didn't want to do something that was bad because that would,
0: exactly,
1: you didn't want to be in a bad news cycle.
0: Define your legacy for sure.
1: Oh, yeah. And you have had quite the legacy. You're celebrating 50 years, which I cannot keep saying enough of. And you're going to hear a lot in this interview because, 5 minutes in the industry is hard now. 50 years. It's unbelievable.
0: You know what that is? And I'll tell you again, it goes back to core beliefs. It goes back to grace. People hear this word spoken from time to time, but they don't really know what it is. It's the word is contrition. You either have it or you don't. Mm-hmm. And if it's divine contrition that you have, then that means that there's a certain specific set of rules that you live by.
1: Right.
0: There's a certain criteria for that's different for forgiveness, for instance, and tolerance, and for obeisance. It's a different structure, and you either follow it or you don't. And if you follow that structure and you let it lead your action and your behavior, we can't control what we think all the time. That's a difficult thing for any human being.
1: Right.
0: But we can control our behavior.
1: Yes, we can. We should, anyway, and people
0: we can, but we don't. We're not keen on doing it all the time, especially these days.
1: No, and like you said, we should be able to make our own choices and make up our own minds. But for some reason, when we do, it's the bad choice. It's never the good choice.
0: You want to know why that is? In my book of essays, I talk about it a lot. It's about Controlled is controlling the narrative. If you, someone controls the narrative, then they're in your head all of the time. They're in your life, your everyday life. They're in the ambient noise.
1: Yes,
0: they're everywhere. You're never away from it. You don't get to be alone anymore. You don't get alone time like we used to get.
1: No.
0: I mean, you remember when we used to find a minute to ourselves?
1: What's that? What is that? I've never quite heard that. I have to look that up on my phone right now and the internet.
0: You remember that, right?
1: Of course.
0: When you Google that. I mean, I'm not sure AI even knows what that is.
1: I don't know. And if they did, it would be wrong somehow because AI gets...
0: Because he wouldn't know what a minute to itself is.
1: Amen. So I'm going to take a little bit of a break, but you are listening to The Scene with Doreen. I'm your host, Doreen Taylor. I've been chatting with the king of the balladeers, the soulful singer, Peebo Bryson. When we return, we're going to talk more with the talented musician and how his 50th anniversary almost never happened. Do not go anywhere.
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3: Got some breaking news coming into the Fox 5 newsroom. We've just confirmed that Atlanta resident and Grammy Award-winning singer Peebo Bryson has suffered a heart attack. A representative for the singer tells Fox 5 Bryson suffered a mild heart attack early Saturday morning at his home. She says he is in stable condition and is awake and responsive. Peebo Bryson won 2 Grammy Awards in 1992, one for his performance of the song Beauty and the Beast with Celine Dion, and another for 1993, A Whole New World with Regina Bell. According to the statement, both his medical team and family are optimistic for a speedy recovery. We'll surely keep Peebo Bryson in our prayers.
1: Oh, yes. Thank you. Thank God for that speedy recovery. And welcome back to The Scene with Doreen, proud part of the Beasley Media Group family. I'm your host, Doreen Taylor. And if you're just tuning in, I have the honor and privilege of chatting with one of the greatest voices of our generation, singer Peebo Bryson. Peebo, congrats on achieving the huge milestone of 50 years in the music business. But in 2018, it almost all ended.
0: Actually, Doreen, it did end. When your heart stops, life stops.
1: Yeah.
0: But the spirit goes on.
1: Right.
0: You don't know that until the heart stops and it's your heart.
1: Yes.
0: And you're somehow still around. Habits, good ones and bad ones. A good one for me was my wife and I, regardless of what's going on throughout the day, before we go to sleep, we kiss each other good night.
1: Oh, I love that. Perfect.
0: Right?
1: Little things.
0: She leaned over to give me my kiss. I'd just gotten back from a gig. I flew to the gig and my bus was leaving right after the gig, so I called my bus back so I could get back that same night. Wasn't that far. So So I'm lying in bed there, and my wife leans over to give me a kiss, and she realizes that I'm not breathing. And I did not know this about my wife, but she knew CPR.
1: Thank goodness, because for 20 minutes, she did that. Thank goodness.
0: So the EMPs finally get there. My wife does one other thing, though. I've had this discussion with her before, because my wife is British, and that means that she never witnessed Southern Baptist Church.
1: Oh, that's an understatement. Yes.
0: Yeah. You know, I mean, spirituality goes about as volatile as this, as a vicar is standing in his pulpit. Oh, virtue. That's about it. And so now something was going on in our house, some paranormal activity, and it started to progress just a bit. And so I pulled out, I'm in possession of my family Bible. It's over 270 years old.
1: Wow. You have that? Wow.
0: I have it in my possession. And so amazing. I told her, if anything ever happens and I'm not here, mm-hmm. take this Bible out, open it to any random page. My family is, God's word is in here, mm-hmm. Christ's word is in here, and my family is in here. Someone will help you.
1: I got goosebumps. As soon as you just said that, I felt that.
0: So she did something that Brits don't do, then don't push, not because they don't feel it, because they don't know how to, right. or they don't know to do it. And that is, she opened that Bible. So a random page, fell down on her knees and prayed to God not to take me.
1: Oh, you're going to make me cry. Oh, my goodness. Oh, wow. What a woman. Wow. And what a testament to your relationship and, oh, the beautiful. That's, wow.
0: Well, what happens after that is EMPs come in and they hit you with the paddles a few times. And they got nada. They give you the adrenaline shot. And they still got nada. Now they take you out, and they have to come with firemen because they can come upstairs. A fireman is the only one who can come upstairs. It's some creaky law. Anyway, so I'm in the ambulance. My heart still, by the way, is still stopped at all this time. We're around 20 minutes now.
1: Wow.
0: And we still got to get to the hospital.
1: Right.
0: Even though they can drive fast, it's a ways. Mm-hmm. So it turns out, as fate would have it, that the lead EMP who allowed my wife to travel with them in the ambulance, not back there with them, but in there, she was not having it. She was not going to be there.
1: Mm-hmm.
0: And turns out that he knew me. He went to a private school with my kid.
1: Oh, wow.
0: So he's working on me. Even though he's got nothing, he's got no reason left to be working on me, he's still working on me.
1: Wow.
0: He tries something new. They have this one, like, thing that's, I liken it to a maestro's baton.
1: Oh,
0: and it's very thin, and they stick it underneath your skin, and it's got a little prong at the end of it, and they kind of punch it into a bone, and they hit you with a charge. He hit me with this thing four times, and by the fourth time, he got an intermittent bump. You know, you're talking 15, 20 seconds in between the bumps.
1: Yeah.
0: But a bump nonetheless.
1: Yeah.
0: By this time, it's probably around 32, 34 minutes at this point.
1: My
0: heart ain't until this point.
1: Wow.
0: It's from 34 minutes. That's a long time. That's time enough to make friends on the other side.
1: It's just, what was happening? I mean, do you remember anything that was going on in these 30-something minutes?
0: Listen, I was quiet. It was quiet. I was calm. I was not panicking wherever I was, but I was not cognizant of anything. So you get this bump. We get to the hospital. They shoot the dye in, and they figure out where the blockage is, and they take a stent, stick this one stent in, and, you know, that's it. And so I woke up 5 days later.
1: Wow.
0: So what they do is they induce you into a coma-like state because, and they do one other thing. They give you a drug that makes you not, it impairs your memory.
1: Oh, okay.
0: They do that because they've had so many people get there like I did, wake up, remember the trauma,
1: mm-hmm.
0: and seize out again and die. And then they've just been saved.
1: Shock, yes.
0: Right, you know, so you got that. So what happens when you wake up, it's like, if my wife doesn't breathe for me during those times, then my cognitive skills are going to be truly impaired for always. Mm-hmm. Never going to get back to where I was. And that loss for me is a greater loss than life. So I was happy to try to, that some of my cognitive skills were starting to come back, and it took a minute. And then people started bullying me around, not letting me drive and all that kind of stuff. And and they said I was rattling nonsense, and they hated to drive to be in a car with me when I was driving because... And then I'm back in the gym, and I'm trying to get myself together. I'm doing sit-ups and all these things I probably shouldn't be doing, but I'm doing them anyway.
1: Mm-hmm.
0: But the main question, you do talk to your cardiologist, and he tells you, you can try as you may, if you may, but you won't be able to remember anything. I made certain that you won't remember anything. Mm. Sorry about that. So, but I have a strong mind, and over time, you start getting these flashes,
1: yes.
0: And these images. And the ones that I did get, I was standing out on my deck, and I looked down at my little boy's sliding board. And standing next to it was a man.
1: Hmm.
0: Let's refer to him as the ordinary man, because there was nothing distinguishing about his features that you could pinpoint, except for his eyes were a little bit too white. The white of his eyes were a little bit too white.
1: Mm-hmm.
0: The white of his shirt was a little too white.
1: Mm.
0: And his teeth were a little too white.
1: Mm.
0: And he was not looking at me directly, but he gave me a 45-degree angle to let me know that he was aware of me and that he was aware that I was aware of him.
1: Mm.
0: And he was wearing a Tom Ford suit, by the way, black.
1: Mm.
0: And Tom Ford shoes, by the way.
1: Huh.
0: Well dressed.
1: I was going to say,
0: but he was not. I got the feeling that if he turned around and looked at me, that the next few moments were not going to be what I want them to be.
1: Yeah.
0: And I got the feeling that he never said a word. But I got a feeling that he was not happy about leaving without me.
1: He was there for a job, and he didn't fulfill that job.
0: He was like, well, you know, you got away with this one.
1: We're happy. Like, we are very happy that he failed. Yes.
0: Uh-huh. Well, you know, that's one of those divine gifts. It's like if you know who you are either bright born or you're not.
1: Mm-hmm.
0: And if you're bright born, then you come into this world predisposed to certain beliefs.
1: Yes.
0: Predisposed and you know, divinely endowed with certain gifts. Tolerance, appreciation, humility, all the tools that an individual would need to find his own personal divine contrition and be faithful to God's edict.
1: Mm-hmm.
0: And if you've tried to do that, you don't have to be perfect at it. Mm-hmm. But if you've tried to live your life and pattern your life after those edicts, then you get these extraordinary graces like that. The only question to be asked and answered then is, what will you do with it? And you have to ask yourself hard questions like, have you lived the very best version of yourself at this point in your life?
1: Have you?
0: You can always get better.
1: Yeah, good answer.
0: And you have to understand that every human being is a work in progress, and evolution is evolution. And if you stop evolving, you become stagnant.
1: Oh, amen.
0: And if you know, you can't, and stagnant is just not good. I mean, you got to keep going. Spiritual oneness with God itself in the universe is the ultimate goal, which is, thank goodness, somebody like Soren Kierkegaard came along and said, Sartre's crazy, he's bitter, don't listen to him. You know, we're born, we we learn our ethics, we learn what our ego is and learn how to control it as best we can. And then our ultimate goal in life in terms of existentialism and according to this, the Kierkegaard, is the get your spirit right.
1: Right.
0: You know, yeah, that's the ultimate goal. Yes. And so the answer to that question was, had I become the best spiritual person, spiritual being, and spiritual influence that I could be? Mm-hmm. Answer to that question is no.
1: Mm-hmm.
0: So now I know why I'm still here.
1: Yes.
0: At that particular point. Besides that, my son needs me.
1: Mm-hmm.
0: My daughter, who's exactly 50 years older than my son, still needs me.
1: Oh, of course. Your daddy, you'll always be needed, of course.
0: Correct.
1: There's no expiration date there.
0: Exactly. You're a husband. You got a good wife. You know, all these great blessings and all that. Have you really given back as much as you gained?
1: Mm.
0: No, I haven't. You know, no one ever. I don't think we ever get to that place. I think that our goal in life should be to keep trying and be okay with having to try.
1: Yes.
0: Because we can only get better if we keep trying.
1: It's true. That's why we're on this planet. We're not. None of us are perfect. We're none of us even close to being perfect. But we still strive to find out that.
0: Yes. So then there. But you start. It makes you look at the music that you make differently.
1: No, of course.
0: It makes you look at philosophically. It makes you look at life differently.
1: Mm-hmm.
0: Spiritually, it makes you look at life differently. And once you get past all the trite things that are part and parcel of being human, like being mad because you've been saved in an extraordinary manner, you're still here, and you're trying to figure out how you're going to pay all that back, and you don't. And it's like, wait a minute, you mean I got to try to be a better person every single day? I'm not going to get weekends or holidays off. I was pretty pissed about that one. I was pretty bitter about that.
1: Well, maybe one day here or there. No, you can't.
0: It's like, so I wake up one day, I fell asleep on the couch, and I wake up to Dr. Charles Stanley talking, and I sit up on the edge of the couch, and he's saying, not only did Christ die for the sins we'd already committed, but the ones he knew we were going to commit later on.
1: Omnipotent. He already knows.
0: Well, yeah, exactly. I was like, is that the real deal? I said, are you kidding? I had to check on that one. And I checked on it and checked on it. And he was quoting these Bible verses. And I went and looked them up for myself. And I was like, okay, hey, wait a minute. I'm off the hook. I do get holidays off.
1: There you go. Labor Day. That's
0: right?
1: It.
0: Labor Day.
1: You get
0: but
1: one.
0: Was it a harrowing experience? Yeah. But death doesn't hurt.
1: No.
0: And it made me aware that that veil between life and death is extraordinarily thin.
1: Yes.
0: And that we often, probably more than we know, pass over and come back.
1: I believe so. When we dream and when we sleep, and
0: well, you know, but you know what I found out later on. Even when we sneeze,
1: really?
0: Yes.
1: Huh. Okay. Now that you just piqued my interest. How does that?
0: Right?
1: So I sneeze a lot, and nothing comes out except bad, like mucus.
0: I know. Same here.
1: So what happens when you sneeze?
0: Your heart stops.
1: Oh, it's right. You do a little bit. I've read that,
0: years ago. Yeah, exactly. You die. That's how thin the layer is.
1: Wow. So you're listening to The Scene with Doreen. I'm your host, Doreen Taylor. I'm having a blast with Mr. Romance himself, the incredibly talented singer, Peebo Bryson. When we return, we're going to talk about Peebo's latest tour, his upcoming album, and we're going to wrap it all up. Stay right there.
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0: Oh, yes. 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I'm your host, Doreen Taylor, and I am lucky enough to be chatting with one of the greatest voices of our generation, Grammy and Oscar-winning singer Peebo Bryson. Again, Peebo, congrats on reaching the rare milestone of 50 years in the music business. And like the consummate performer you are, you've been on the road in the only way to celebrate with the Golden Touch Tour. That's incredible. How, after 5 decades of music, you smoked once upon a time. Yeah. How do you keep your vocals so gorgeous and pristine?
1: That is also part of the divine gift. And you would be surprised at who smokes.
0: It's amazing. You know what? I did once upon a time, and I've starred on Broadway. So I can actually say that to my fans out there. Yes,
1: about.
0: I mean, I had to give it up at one point because it was starting to get a little too husky sounding. But yes, I did for many years during college and after college.
1: Well, there are two things that supported me. You have to do your due diligence. There were actually a few things that have been chronically good habits of mine.
0: Mm-hmm.
1: I've always been a runner.
0: Mm.
1: I'm talking about a 10K guy.
0: Like long distance running.
1: Oh, yeah. I was a jogger before people in my hometown knew what it was. I mean, it was difficult to, when I moved to Atlanta and got signed as a recording artist, I would come home and I would have to still run, right?
0: Mm-hmm.
1: So I was running. I'd be jogging and I could never get my jog to go from point A to point Z because people would stop in their cars and say, "How far are they behind you?" Doreen, I'm not making this up.
0: Oh wow!
1: And I said, "No, I'm just running.
0: I'm good. Yeah."
1: I know. How far are they behind?
0: Greenville, North Carolina. There you go.
1: South Carolina.
0: Excuse me. It's even worse.
1: I know. It's worse because there's one in both of them.
0: That's true. Yes. Uh-huh.
1: So, I mean, it's like, it's that.
0: Yeah. Well, that helps with your breath support. I mean, that really being able to pace yourself and to do long distance running, that had to give you incredible breath support.
1: It helped, and it helped when the heart attack took place and all that.
0: Sure.
1: Of that stuff that you do up until then. And the other thing is your own personal choices. I've never, ever been a drug person.
0: It's mm-hmm.
1: not my thing. I managed to avoid that. And if you don't have to fight with those, the adverse effects of those kind of recreational habits, in those critical moments like having a heart attack and all that. That's why you can recover, you can survive, you can rebuild, you can start your life over again. But all of that's still dependent upon grace. It always is. Everything always goes back again to
0: and
1: the core base.
0: How apropos that you say that, because you just opened the door for me with Grace, your upcoming new album
1: Correct.
0: That you are putting out in 2026, produced by Jimmy Jam and Terry Lewis. What can fans expect from this new sound, this new album that you're putting out? I mean, Grace.
1: It is a new sound. It's like you have some things that will represent the classic version of a balladeer.
0: Mm.
1: And then you'll have songs like Thank You. What I need to try to say is thank you.
0: Yeah.
1: And there's no way to say that to my wife.
0: Mm.
1: And so I decided to write a song about it.
0: Beautiful.
1: To commemorate that so that long after we're both gone, that song will still be here.
0: It'll
1: and
0: live
1: that
0: on.
1: Thank you will still be there for anybody to hear and know how grateful to her I was in that moment.
0: Yes.
1: And what an instrument of God she was in those moments.
0: Yes.
1: And for my little boy to know what that is, and for the kind of man that he's going to be,
0: mm-hmm.
1: and all that is just truly important to me. So there's that. And then there's writing songs like Every Lie That's Been Told Takes a Piece of Your Soul. And I think it's what's the line? I wrote it, so I'll tell you what it is. It was like every secret you hold leaves a lie that gets old.
0: Oh, I like that.
1: I know that one right there is
0: Trademark that boom boom right there. That is nice. T-shirts, hats,
1: that's the one I
0: everything.
1: was trying to remember. That's the one
0: That's
1: I was trying.
0: good. That's good. And you wrote that, huh? You little lyricist. That's all you?
1: I did.
0: Okay.
1: I wrote that, and I wrote that composition. You go to the thing about working with Jimmy and Terry is this: they let you do as much as you can do. If you can do something, they don't have, they check their egos at the door.
0: Oh, that's great.
1: I know, so it's like I said, I got the songs. So I'll sit down and I'll play it, and I'll play it for John, and I'll say, when you want to put some of your magic on it, go right ahead. Here are your spaces, and I say, you see where it is. Here's where the lyric is going to be. That this is the melody, da da da da da. And he goes, oh, okay, and he gets it. So now he doesn't get in my way, and I don't get in his. So yeah, it's and they want you to be as involved as you can be involved, as your skill set will take you. They don't care, and we split everything equally, so that no one person is dominates anything. Right? Everything is, amicably spaced, that everybody takes a piece.
0: A true
1: This is your piece.
0: collaboration. It's a true
1: Correct.
0: collaboration. Yep.
1: It's a favorite nations kind of collaboration thing. So it's fair. And when you work with them, and that's and they don't work for money or anything like that. They just work with people they want to work with. They're at that stage of their lives. I mean,
0: And likewise, you too.
1: correct.
0: So everybody's there because they want to be there.
1: Correct. I mean, I don't. I can I produce music? Am I a music producer? Of course I am.
0: Right.
1: So it's yeah. Do I have to have a producer to make them? But I like the fact that Jimmy and Terry will challenge me in ways that nobody else has the courage to do.
0: That's
1: So they'll
0: cool.
1: make me say things that I wouldn't say, or make me like something that may not necessarily kind of music or genre of music that you wouldn't necessarily associate with me.
0: Right. You're not too far out of the box.
1: Yeah, no, but you don't go too far. But we think that we just enjoy every now and then doing something that will scare the kids.
0: Isn't that what it's all about? That's what it needs to be,
1: Yeah,
0: everybody.
1: exactly. This is, and if you're gonna do this is what you need to be talking about and how you need to be talking about it.
0: So I want to have a part two, part three, part four with you. But unfortunately, I'm out of
1: Okay.
0: time. But I want everyone to visit peeblebryson2.com for news, music, show dates, and so much more. Make sure to catch him on the Golden Touch Tour in select cities nationwide. And keep an eye out for Peebo's new album, Grace, to be released in 2026, and also an incredible new book. You're fabulous. And I am just so
1: Oh, you
0: happy.
1: are.
0: You
1: Yeah,
0: are. You
1: I
0: are.
1: have enjoyed this so much. You
0: Me
1: have no
0: too.
1: idea.
0: Me too.
1: Because you get it, and it's like the new music. To me, you're like the new music. It's like we are who we are, and we've been that, and we're comfortable being who we are.
0: Yes.
1: But we're also comfortable still growing.
0: Yes.
1: And that's what the music in Grace is about. I mean, there's something on there like something that will make you feel Bruno Mars-ish.
0: Yeah, you all need that. Every album needs
1: Every
0: that.
1: album needs that, right? It's like I was like, oh wow, that's really cool. And then there are songs that like that line that with lines in it, like we talked about, that make you think, that make you go introspective about what relationship really is now. Because relationship now is really a hodgepodge of AI, online, and reality,
0: Right.
1: and none of these things go together.
0: No, but we go together. We go very
1: How
0: well
1: about that?
0: together. I love it, and thank you so much
1: No, thank
0: for
1: you so
0: joining
1: very
0: me.
1: much.
0: And
1: It was this was satisfying, as my little boy likes to say.
0: I love that.
1: Satisfying.
0: Oh, can I
1: And by the
0: quote you
1: way,
0: on that? I want to quote you on that because that's one of the best compliments I've gotten in a long time.
1: satisfying. It really is.
0: Thank you. Thank you. And you as well. And thank you. Like I said, Peeble Bryson, I didn't save Peeble Bryson. Peeble Bryson saved me. And I'm going to leave you on that. No, you can marinate on that one a
1: Well, let
0: little
1: me just
0: bit.
1: tell you, let me just say this. Doreen, you can call me anytime.
0: I
1: You can
0: love
1: call
0: it.
1: me anything. You can call me Peebo. You can call me AJ. You can call me Ray J. You can call me Just call me.
0: I love it. I love it. And please think of us anytime you have anything to promote, or you're going to be touring again, or your new album.
1: I would love to sit down and talk to you about the ins and outs and the really intricate and interesting, scary things about this book and this book of essays. If you have the faint of heart and words scare you, I'm not the place for you. That's not my book. Is an adult book, and it is a very honest and open book. And it's if any of the words in it seem vague and nebulous to you, seek not to clear them, for vague and nebulous is the beginning of all things and not their end.
0: Well, you have an incredible day, my friend. You are wonderful.
1: And you know what? I can honestly say this. I have loved chatting with you.
0: Likewise.
1: And Matt, thank you for being so patient.
0: Yeah, he's sitting here. He's got another interview to do over next door. So,
1: Matt, I'm tying it up. I'm gonna let the ring go.
0: No, but I want you back. So, anytime, please. You
1: anytime
0: have an open
1: you
0: invite.
1: You want to talk to me? I will talk to you anytime, because you have really. You started off making my day because you did your research and you got me right. I can't tell you how much that means to me.
0: Oh, thank you so much. And likewise for being so incredible to be someone to talk to and learn about. Thank you.
1: I learned quite a bit about you, though.
0: Oh, you did. And we're going to have to share notes over coffee sometime.
1: Now, that I would love to do. If I'm
0: we're
1: in
0: doing
1: Philadelphia,
0: it.
1: You
0: hit me up.
1: There,
0: yes.
1: Better hit me up.
0: We will. It's a date.
1: And if you do you have my number, I'll give it to you.
0: You know what? Let's go offline and I will take it.
1: Okay.
0: Okay. Well, thank you and have a wonderful day.
1: You too, my love.
0: Bye.
1: Bye.
0: All right, guys, that's all the time we have for today. Thank you to my guest, the incredibly talented Peebo Bryson. For more interviews, visit thescenewithdoreen.com. And I'm Doreen Taylor. On behalf of Matt, myself, and the rest of the Scene with Doreen crew, see you next week.

0: 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Yes, that's me. I'm Doreen Taylor, and I'm the host of the critically acclaimed talk show, The Scene with Doreen. 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The Scene with Doreen is unlike any other show out there, so tune in each week right here to find out what everyone is talking about.
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0: be strangers. They love them, bobby them, made with them. Have got your car, go, go.
1: I just love the Passover music. 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This is by the Maccabees. They took the music from Les Mis and they put it on their Passover collection, and it works for Passover. 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
2: We have a special guest on the program. His name is Saul Krupnik, and nobody tells a story like Saul Krupnik. You'll hear him tell a story coming up next, and you'll hear him from time to time on the program. So why don't we switch the microphone over to Saul, and let's hear what he has to say.
3: Hello, Barry Reisman listeners. This is Saul Krupnik, and no one tells a story like Saul. Usually, in April, it's time for Passover, and time for my tribe to turn delis and supermarkets upside down like the Poseidon Adventure. When I worked in a delicatessen, I had one customer that wanted to know where my gefilte fish came from. I told her it all comes from Lake Gefilte in the Catskills. The fishermen put matzah on the hook, and the gefilte fish jump out of the lake directly into the jars. And matzah, who came up with this? I think I know. Two Jews in ancient times sitting in a room with a yellow pad taking notes, and one says, Murray, how about a big square cracker that tastes like drywall and made with cement so that when you eat it, you're constipated for 8 days? You know the story of Passover. In most homes, the family gathers for dinner, and always one pot's relative needs to conduct the Seder and tell the entire story from a booklet that's bigger than Lord of the Rings. In my house, we do the Evelyn Wood version. It goes like this. They tried to kill the Jews. We won. Let's eat.
2: All right. Thank you, Saul Krupnik. You'll find him at SaulKrupnik.com, and he's also got a YouTube channel. So we'll be hearing from him from time to time. Right now, here's something we played last week, a new recording, actually. Remember Neil Sedaka had a big hit record called Oh Carol? Well, here he is singing it, but this time in Hebrew.

Neil Sedaka. He wrote it, he sang it, and this time it was in Hebrew. More music for Passover right now at WWDB.

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0: And let's get you back to the music for Passover with the brilliant voice of Richard Tucker.
2: The aim of the Seder on the night of Passover is to bring the events and miracles of the Exodus from Egypt into the present, so that each of the celebrants, old and young, is made to feel as though he had personally come out of Egypt. The ceremonial part of the Seder commences with the chanting of the Kiddush, the sanctification of the wine.

0: Since 1965, Barry Reisman has hosted a one-of-a-kind program celebrating Jewish music from popular to klezmer and the glorious history of Philadelphia's storied neighborhoods and communities. 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
4: 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It's 9 o'clock. Welcome to the Barry Reisman Show at WWDB. An hour of Jewish music every morning. How about some klezmer to get things started?

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1: When I grow up, what should I be? 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

0: All right, ladies and gentlemen around the Delaware Valley, welcome to Mental Health Matters with Dr. Joan Feinstein. We've got an awesome show, definitely an emotional show, but one of a love story, a caregiver's journey, and one of building hope. So I'm ecstatic to bring in our host, Dr. Joan Feinstein, into the program. Joan, how are you?
1: I'm well. It is an emotional show, though, because it's a show where I have a personal experience myself with the topic.
0: Yes, and it's funny because when I got your email yesterday, I saw that. And then I was doing my research and all last night, and I could barely get through the research. And I have done a show on ALS in the past, and I know how, devastating a diagnosis it can be. And one of the things I say on a daily basis is with AI come, you know, obviously, a major part of our lives, when I think about, and I've said it 1,000 times, the diseases I hope that it cures, ALS and cancer are at the top of that list. So, and I saw, and I know your nephew, and you're a major advocate for him. So this show, just so everybody knows, living with an individual who has ALS, and one of the Jeff Oppenheimer, founder of ALS.community, is our guest, and his story is incredible. So, Jeff, welcome to the show.
2: Thank you. Thank you very much for having me. I appreciate it.
0: And so, I don't know the way Dr. Joan wants to go with

0: you know, you're a major advocate for your nephew. And I, you know, was watching the Action News special. And by the way, we're going to air that at the end of the show. There's a four-minute segment. But Joan, what inspired you to, you know, to kind of put this show together?
1: So I just want to say before I said that, and I'll be glad to answer, if we could just take a minute to say a prayer for the families for the disaster in the parking garage at CHOP.
0: Oh, yeah. In Grace Ferry.
1: In Grace Ferry, yeah. I just wanted to, it's something, Jeff, that Joe and I had some personal contact with. Just wanted to take a minute and acknowledge that.
0: Okay.
1: I'm not a big sleeper. Everybody who knows me knows I'm an insomniac. Always have been, always will be.
0: That's why me and you are emailing back at 4 o'clock in the morning.
1: Said that I was with some of the lawyers at Pound Lahaki last night and said, thank you for responding to my emails at 1 a.m.
0: Right.
1: So in one of my journeys of insomnia, I saw Oppenheimer, which is actually my kid's last name. And I was like, oh, Oppenheimer, are we related in some way? And we weren't. But then I saw this story about Jeff and everything that he was doing. So I always want to bring awareness. And when my nephew, so we don't have to keep saying my nephew, when Greg was alive, he said many things, quote unquote, sucked about ALS. But one of the things in medicine, we call it more or less like an orphan's disease, although unfortunately it's not like that. It's more common. But he said it was very difficult because people really didn't know it. So if you say I suffer from migraine headaches, if you say I suffer from diabetes, people know what you're talking about. In my whole career in healthcare of many years, I only saw 3 patients. Before Greg got sick, I only treated 3 patients with emotional issues of ALS. So he said it was very difficult because people really didn't know what it was all about. I don't know. Shelby, I think, was diagnosed many years ago, right, Jeff, initially? So I don't know what it was like then, how much awareness. But I'm always about raising awareness because I can tell you I've seen just about every disease, but there's none as devastating as ALS.
0: And
1: I was so lost in the beginning because, as I said, Greg had an expectation. He was more like my son than my nephew. And he certainly had an expectation that Dr. Joni, his aunt, can fix anything. Of course, I couldn't fix this. And I was just lost in a morass of, he had bulbar onset, which is very rapid. It was different than Jeff's wife. It was boom, boom, boom, everything taken away in very quick succession. And I don't know what other words to use, but then I was lost about, oh my goodness, he needed round the clock care within a couple of years. How am I going to set it up? How's it going to get paid for? I can pay for it for a while, but not for long term. And so I never want anyone, my motivation, Joe, I never want anyone to feel like I felt when Greg was diagnosed. Just completely lost. And so happy to know Jeff Oppenheimer, who's committed to no one ever feeling that way, right? You don't ever want anyone to feel. My husband, Dr. Ranch, is here. He was, I couldn't have done it without him. We ended up having to set up hospice. And Dr. Colbert, he did more than I can ever say for Greg. Well, but I was completely, oh my God, where am I going to turn?
0: And Joan, obviously we're going to bring Jeff into the program. I read your story over the last couple of days, and just as Joan said, just incredible. And so what you've done with ALS Doc Community is incredible. What I'd like to do, because this, there's an origin to this story, and it's a beautiful one. And it was first of all the relationship you have with your wife. You've known her for years, but talk about that by chance. The first time you met, amazing. You were working in a restaurant and they got off at the wrong exit, her family or something. Jump in there.
2: Well, first of all, again, thank you for having me. And Joan, I'm sorry for your loss. ALS is a particularly cruel disease.

0: I met Shelby in high school, and it's one of those things where I remember the exact moment, like looking across the room, and there she was. And we were friends in high school, in a 1980s kind of way. We were friends with benefits, with a couple Rolling Rocks and a little kissy face. And then we went our own separate ways for college. And then when I came back to Columbus, a friend and I had started a business together. Of course, it wasn't profitable right away. So I was waiting tables at Houlihan's, and it was Father's Day. And as the story goes, Shelby's dad, they were planning on going to a different restaurant. He missed the exit. So he went to the next exit up, and they ended up being seated at Houlihan's. I had touched base with Shelby maybe a couple times during college, always very friendly. And so I walked by and I'm like, holy cow, is that Shelby? And sure enough, it was. And she was at lunch with her boyfriend at the time, and they were pinned, which is a way of stating like
1: I remember.
0: pre-engagement. Their intention is to marry. He made the mistake of going out of town for a week, and blah, blah, blah. 3 months later, Shelby and I are living together.
2: We could go either way with this show, actually. We could get a relationship thing going right away. That is incredible. And it's funny. What dawned on me right there is, thank God we didn't have GPS back then. But having said that, eventually you guys, obviously, it was meant to be. You just bought your home, okay? You were preparing to start a family. And then at 28 years old, Shelby received a diagnosis, obviously, that would change everything. Touch on that, and that kind of, what were the signs at the beginning, that obviously took you in that direction and began that journey.
0: Sure. My partner and I were based in Columbus, Ohio. We sold the business to a company in West Trenton, and I was such a nuisance to them that they wanted me to join their team. And so we moved to the New Hope area. And Shelby did feel something in her body before we had moved. She thought it was a pinched nerve, and it's just something that she would take care of once we resettled. And I will never forget, I know exactly where I was standing when she showed me the palm of her hand and that pad beneath your thumb. For her, it looked like somebody had scooped it out, and it was just hollow. And it was at that moment that I realized this is something more serious. This is bad. We began to see specialists. Ultimately, we ended up with neurologist, and we were fortunate in the sense that she was diagnosed relatively quickly after we recognized that there was a problem. Too many ALS patients, they are misdiagnosed, they have unnecessary surgeries. So we were fortunate in that sense. And her neurologist, Dr. Marcia Halpern, wonderful woman. And here's this 28-year-old woman in her office. And Shelby and I believed that she just couldn't break the news to her. So she sent us to Johns Hopkins, where we met with Dr. Kornbluth. It didn't take many tests. And all of a sudden, it feels like I'm in a bad movie where, he's saying things like, but they're doing research all the time. And it was just stunning and life-changing. We were numb for weeks
2: And
0: after that moment.
2: Joan, with your nephew, Greg.
1: It's so similar. I can't believe it. I just got the goosebumps all over when you said that. So, as I said, my nephew was like my son. He lived with me for some of his life. And he was very, very smart, And like very smart people, he was neurotic. And you don't know this, Jeff, but Joe and I do a lot of shows on mental health, and I call mental health an overreaching diagnosis. So there's certain diagnoses in medicine that once you have them, people don't look for anything else. Weight is one. So if you're too thin or you're too heavy, no offense to the medical community, Dr. Cole, then everything is about that. So if you're too thin, they don't look to anything else. It's just eat. If you're too heavy, they don't look to other things, the medical community. Just eat less. Well, anxiety is one of them. And Greg had an anxiety. And just like Jeff said so well, everything in the beginning was Greg had anxiety. And as I said, if you're following the story, was bulbar ALS, so he couldn't speak right. Unfortunately, we got really delayed. As luck would have it, I was recovering from breast cancer, so he didn't want to tell me because he was worried about me. So by the time I knew and he came to me, his speech was off. And I won't ever forget, I said, Greggy, as I called him, listen, kiddo, anxiety doesn't really result in that kind of speech. We got to see what's going on. And then you see the panic in their eyes. Of course, he was, how old was he? He had about 15 years on your wife at that time. And it was just round and round. It was this place, that place. Maybe it's MS. Never in my life ever can I imagine praying to God, let him have MS. Let him
2: Yeah.
1: have MS. Please, God, let it just not be the other thing. Round and round we went. As I said, lost some time because my own illness, lost some time because everybody was saying he's just anxious. And then we found Dr. Rothstein at John Hopkins. And when they told Greg, he passed out. That was a tough time. He just literally fainted and passed out because he knew, and that was his biggest fear. And again, Jeff, we got to do something so people don't go through that loop till they find out. You have to believe. Like, I knew it wasn't anxiety. I knew something was up. Maybe we could bring Dr. Colin and explain to us why it is in defense of medicine. I don't think there's a definitive test for it. And I'd like him to explain why it is so hard.
3: Hey Joe, thanks for bringing me on. Hi, Jeff. It's nice to meet you.
0: Likewise.
3: It's a super rare diagnosis. So the doctors, especially the primary care doctors, aren't focusing on that. They see, small fibrillations or fasciculations, excuse me, in the tongue, like Greg had, and they want to go for horses, not zebras. So anxiety is a horse, ALS is a zebra.
2: Right.
3: And so they're going to put their diagnosis and their energy and their effort into what they think is most likely. Good medicine would say do that and then also work up the other zebras.
1: Which is what John Hopkins did.
3: But to get him to John Hopkins took a while.
1: Oh my goodness, that took a while.
2: What?
3: And then comes the idea that even if you did get it early, what is the benefit of that? The benefit of it is maybe you'll get a miracle with one of the newer
2: Chance.
3: infusions, which has occasionally happened, but not routinely. There's no guarantee. In fact, it's also likely going to fail at a lot of expense. So I think that's the unfortunate reality of it. And to change that in a systemic way or systematic way is going to be a big undertaking in the medical community to try to educate all those medical professionals to try to say, you got to get them early, you got to work them up while you're treating them for something else. But it's the way we're trained. And And it's the most efficient way to practice medicine. It's the most cost-effective way to practice medicine. So when I heard that that's what happened, it was hard for me to say, okay, it's the primary care doctor's fault. But you know what? It's all a little bit of everybody's fault, including the family and, Greg and the primary care doctor specialist, not to focus on it early and at what would be gained from that would be even questionable.
2: Well, and let me jump in there, and I'm going to ask Jeff and obviously Culver and Joan for listeners. What is ALS? Like, in other words, what do, I mean, we all know, we've all, you know, everybody has heard of ALS and understands the devastation. But what is it in regards to the type of illness that makes it so devastating, you know, that when you get the diagnosis, and believe me, you know, we all have seen the absolute, you know, difficult, you know, scenes with individuals with ALS. And so I can imagine that everybody on the planet is working towards making progress here. But I'll ask Jeff. Jeff, what for our listeners, what is ALS?
0: So a sensory neuron is a message from the body to the brain. So if you were running along the side of a pool and you stubbed your toe, there's going to be a massive rush of messages to your brain. This really, really hurts. A motor neuron is a message from the brain to the body, giving it instructions. And so in ALS, for reasons unknown, although being better studied than ever before, the messages from the brain to the body start to decrease because motor neurons start to die off. And so it starts with little things. Maybe you trip and you're not sure why that happened. I liken it to a tree where, imagine, you know, a lush, beautiful tree, and it's in its blooming season. All of a sudden, a couple leaves fall off. And then a couple more, and then you start to take notice. And in ALS, what that looks like is it starts, I can't do fine motor skills. I can't button a button anymore.
2: Right.
0: And it just gets progressively worse. I can't hug my children anymore. I can't feed myself. All the way to where you are a quadriplegic and you're unable to move.
2: And what is the percentages? We talked about how rare it is. One in how many people are diagnosed with it?
0: Well, I'm not sure that ALS is a rare disease. Someone's diagnosed with ALS in the United States every 90 seconds.
2: Yeah.
0: But it may be thought of as rare only because the survival is on average 2 to 5 years. In the United States, there are 30,000 people living with ALS. I don't actually know, like, what are the chances, like one in so many, that you would be diagnosed with ALS. I know for a white male, it's surprising. And, you know, I might have this wrong, but I think it's like one in 200.
2: My God.
1: I don't know. We can look it up. One of the things, Joe, when you say, what is it exactly? One of the difficulties, one of the cruelest parts, and Greg talked about this a lot, is while it affects the motor neurons, like Jeff said, it does not affect cognitive functioning. So while the body's dying and not working,
2: you're aware of it.
1: The brain is fine, and the brain knows what's going on. And I know for me, I kept thinking maybe Greg would be better off if some dementia went along with it, because being aware of that,
2: yeah,
1: I can't imagine.
2: You know,
0: so go ahead. I'm sorry.
1: I was just going to say, he talked so much about the irony that he couldn't turn his brain off. His brain was as sharp, as I said, from the beginning. He was super bright and the brain doesn't turn off.
2: I don't know.
1: I don't know anybody, and I wanted you to talk about it, that survived 20 years. So I wanted to hear, oh, Greg, we took care of Greg maybe about 4 years, and I thought I was going to lose my mind. And so I don't know how you ever, you are unbelievable that you could do that for 20 years. But I don't know what her progression was like. Bulbar is a little quicker.
2: Let me ID the show, Jeff, before you answer that, because I want people to hear, know what they're listening to. You're listening to Mental Health Matters with Dr. Joan Feinstein on WWDB Talk 860. Our guest is Jeff Oppenheimer, founder of ALS.community. We're talking about living with somebody who's been diagnosed with ALS. And Jeff's story is incredibly emotional, but, you know, also one of building hope and the fact that he's just done an incredible job with ALS.community. And, of course, Dr. Joan Feinstein and her husband, Culver, went through ALS with their nephew, Greg Lipschitz. And, you know, and so the similarities. I turned on the Action News piece. By the way, Dr. Joan, this broadcast is going to have to go several parts because there's so much to talk about here, like healthcare and all those things. When I saw your story talking about, you know, finally an advocate at Action News actually was able to make progress, okay, when, you know, I mean, I'm talking about administrative mistakes at the medical facility that you were trying to get help on, like the application was getting, and finally you called Action News and their activist back in 2020 when your nephew was alive, did an incredible job. And so healthcare here in this situation has to be an incredibly big part of it.
1: Yeah.
2: But Jeff, if you will, continue on. Dr. Joan, you would ask Jeff a question. I want him to answer it. And then we'll get into, because we don't have nearly as much time as we're going to need. But
1: maybe we'll get Jeff back.
2: Oh, yeah, absolutely. Jeff, if you would follow up on Joan's question.
0: Well, first of all, Joan, I haven't had a chance to say it yet, but I'm very sorry for your loss. It's a terrible, terrible thing to witness. Once you see it, you can't unsee it.
1: That's so true.
0: And I'm going to need your help here. I'm sorry, I forgot what the question was. I'm just going to lay all my cards on the table.
1: I was saying that Greg's progression with Bulbar, I think we might share a doctor that you know, Dr. Terry Patterson.
0: Oh, yes.
1: Okay.
0: Legendary THP.
1: That Joe was Greg's doctor. And when I was at Baltimore, when I was at Johns Hopkins, that was one thing that made my nephew feel good. Because when I walked in and Dr. Rothstein said, who's Greg's doctor? And I said, Dr. Hyman Patterson. He said, you're in the best hands.
0: 100%.
1: And she just had a wonderful manner. But if I recall properly, Colbert maybe knows, she said Bulbar ALS. There's no good ALS, but that's one of the worst ones in terms of how quickly it progresses. So Greg went from, I can, like you said, once you see it, you can't unsee it. There was a function at the NAC, that's a health club, and one of the owners was active, Mr. Worthington, in ALS, and Greg went. And I remember, it's funny, the scene she senior had, he couldn't unbutton his shirt. And the humiliation in having to ask me to unbutton his shirt, that's something I'll never unsee. But he went from that to dysphagia, not being able to swallow or speak within months. So Dr. Patterson said that Bulbar ALS is a little quicker progression. And I was curious what a 20-year progression looks like, if you felt comfortable to share that with us.
0: Of course, of course. So ALS is a heterogeneous disease. There's so many different kinds. You mentioned, Joan, that your nephew had bulbar onset. Shelby had limb onset. There's familial ALS, which affects 5 to 10% of patients, and the rest, it's called sporadic, which is a medical way of saying we have no idea why this happened. And you know, Stephen Hawking had ALS for I think 50 plus years,
1: Wow.
0: and in some cases, people don't last a year with it. So by the grace of God, Shelby had a slow progressing form of ALS. And she'd lived for almost 20 years. The first 5 years were glamorous, when the fantastic local organization, ALS United Mid-Atlantic, and their web address is alsmidatlantic.org for anyone that wants to support a fantastic local ALS organization. And the organization that Dr. Patterson, Hyman Patterson leads is the ALS Hope Foundation, and they can be found at alshf.org. So when ALS Mid-Atlantic found Shelby, they immediately wanted her to be a spokesperson, because to see this, I mean, to me anyway, she was quite beautiful. So to see this beautiful young woman with ALS, it hurts. Like I said, I don't think Dr. Halpern could tell her that, yes, you have ALS. So then she presented the first ever Jacob Javits Award to Senator Irwin Specter. And then she ended up on NBC Dateline because she testified before the FDA committee about a certain drug. And as a result of that testimony, now the law changed as part of the FDA Modernization Act, where a patient has to be on a review panel. There was previously no patients on a review panel. As you know, and I see you're wearing a Philly shirt, I'm also a big fan. The Phillies have been incredibly supportive of ALS. Couldn't be more grateful for an amazing
2: Your
0: organization.
2: wife got a chance to talk to them, right?
0: Yes. So she did speak with the team.
2: Wow.
0: Then in 1999, our congressman at the time, Jim Greenwood, who was very involved in FDA and medical issues in general, he co-sponsored the FDA Modernization Act, which he dedicated to Shelby. That was passed. It was signed by President Clinton. She met President Clinton,
2: Wow.
0: and she had the stereotypical President Clinton experience where, you know, he was eyeball to eyeball with her and she was the only person in the world. And then when he left the room, he held back the Secret Service, gave her the thumbs up. Like, not many people get that experience.
1: No.
0: And so the second 5 years were the toughest because she was declining. We were raising a young child. I had a demanding job. And we did have help during the day, but not at night. And it was literally 24/7.
1: She was in her late 30s, then, like.
0: So she was diagnosed at 28. So this would be like 33 to 38 in that range. And you know, so many people, what I refer to as the difficult time, that's all they know. I mean, what ALS caregivers do as a spouse is unbelievable. And it's really a labor of love, as much as a labor of love can possibly be, because it challenges you in every way. So those 5 years were really the most difficult. And then the last 10 years, she had a total system breakdown. And she was unconscious for 2 months. We were told to make practical arrangements. I didn't want to hear a word of that.
2: Right.
0: Shelby and I never once discussed the kind of thing that you probably should discuss is what happens if all of a sudden I'm completely debilitated. But I was asked, you know, what do you want to do? And it was unthinkable. So she was put on a ventilator She lived with a ventilator for almost 10 years. And in those 10 years, I was extremely fortunate that I was able to have nighttime caregivers. So really, it was like managing a one-room hospital and managing a staff. And then, of course, being the best husband and father I could be.
2: I would, so as yeah, I've been married since, I've been married since I was 21. I'm 61 now. I'll be 62 next week. I'm going to hold on to 61 as long as I can. Having said that, I'm listening to your story, and I can, you know, my wife has some ailments, and she's got a heart issue that she was just diagnosed with. There's a lot of comorbidities and a lot of stuff. But when I listen to, and you know, it's, and she's an independent person. It's the, I can't, being a caregiver, when your wife or your family member, I don't think it's possible to, rightfully be able to imagine it, if, because your life is all consumed. I'm taking a shot here, Jeff, but you know, I have a busy schedule, and I try to coordinate with my wife different things. But I imagine when, and what you were going through, and Dr. Joan also with Greg, you are not coordinating things around your schedule. You are coordinating everything that you possibly can around, you know, your wife's needs. And I imagine it's a 24/7. And then, you know, I always look at the essence of a person. I wrote a book called Ordinary Angels, and a lot of times we don't appreciate, I mean, we appreciate just in general, but really digging down deep, the essence of a person until something goes in the wrong direction, or even a loss. Talk about that. You know, when you come to grips with the fact that you're no longer, you know, booking your wife's appointments around your schedule, everything, and at this point you're surrendering to the situation because there's no other way to do it. When you love somebody, talk about that moment. And Dr. Joan, do the same thing. One of the things Dr. Joan was asking was, you know, you have it's a 20 year progression. Okay, the emotional stress at that point is, I imagine you're looking every day, you know, when you start, if she trips, if something happens, does that mean that that functionality is gone? If you would, talk about that.
0: It becomes the new normal. You know, you open with Evergreen.
2: Yeah.
0: Shelby and I really were two lights that shine as one. So her disease was my disease, and that was just my life.
1: Did you find, Jeff, I found, well, I was, Greg was not married, didn't have kids, and I was the person he felt the most comfortable with. So Colbert and I decided to set up hospice. We set up a home office because I was still working. One of the things I found was I didn't feel a lot of people really understood. And so I would try to still maintain some of my friendships, try to sometimes see my friends. But as to Joe's point, I would be out, you know, I don't have to tell you, there's always some crisis, and I would get a text. Eventually we got nurses. That's probably going to be for another show, how we set that up. Round the clock, Greg needed by the end. But I would be out and I would get a message and something's not working. and I had to leave, or I chose to leave. I wasn't going to enjoy anything if his machine wasn't working. And I saw some of the irritation in my friends. I can't say all the friendships survived because people really just don't understand. He couldn't talk. He couldn't move. And, you know, some of his nurses were better than others, but I never trusted anybody as much as I trusted the family to watch him, or myself and Colbert. So as to your point, Joe, none of your schedule's your own. Nothing is your own. The circumstance dictates that that's all gone. And you get to see, you were talking about the quality of people, Joe. You really get to see who's who.
2: You know, it's
1: who can take a step back and say, but I don't know how he did it for 20 years. Like I said, that was 3 or 4 years, and some of the relationships didn't survive. I found it that, and then, you know, through my relationship with Greg, I had some patients that had ALS, and I saw one thing, Jeff, I really love to help with is I saw the same patterns over and over, the chaos. Who's going to help who? Not everybody's as fortunate as Shelby was to have a spouse like you. Some people aren't married. They're divorced. The movie star recently, Eric Dane, was not married. I think they were separated. So there's just a lot of chaos because nobody really knows what to do, mm-hmm. how to care, what to set up, what's going to happen. It's different than any other health situation I've seen. But as to schedule, Joe, none is your own. And I just a quick to add a little humor in a very serious topic. Greg and I were shopaholics, no doubt about that. And he'd like to have little gadgets around. So I went to Five Below. If you ask my husband, I am not good with machines.
2: Huh?
1: And I did the self-checkout. If anybody's listening, if you're not good with machines, don't do the self-checkout. Mm-hmm. So that was like my 20-minute break away from Greg. The Five Below was right down the road. I'm getting ready to go to my car, and I hear, lady, come back here. They thought I didn't ring something up, and now they start tying me up for shoplifting.
2: Oh my God.
1: And I'm like, are you kidding me?
2: Right.
1: And here it goes. I got a nephew with ALS. ALS, what's that? What do you mean? What the same thing? You know, what do you mean? What are you talking about? What disease is that? And I'm an attorney as well as a psychologist. I'm like, when I get home, I'm actually going to think about suing Five Below. This is ridiculous. And I say that it was kind of a funny story. You know, in my whole life, I've never been accused of shoplifting. When am I accused of shoplifting? My 20-minute run to Five Below to get some things for my nephew, whatever it was, little speakers, or he loved music or things like that. But the not funny part of the story is when I saw they were serious and they were saying I couldn't leave, my heart started to race. I got to get back. I promised him I'm going to get back.
2: Right.
1: He can't talk. He can't, you know. When I promised him, I got to show up and be there. And it's just a quick little vignette into how time has no meaning for yourself during that time.
2: And what's interesting is, you know, of course, that, you know, that funny little story, but also little things like you got to be back. Like, but listen, we only have, I want to touch on ALS.community because we only have like 10. 50. Joan, we may have to, because I want to keep Jeff on and talk about this. I'd like to commit to Jeff to doing a follow up show. But we may have to push off the Action News piece because otherwise we only have 10 minutes left. And so, having said that, TJ, we'll put that on the next show. But Jeff, talk about ALS.community because what you've done with that nonprofit. Is absolutely incredible.
0: Well, thank you for saying that. We're still an infant in the cradle, but we have high aspirations. So after Shelby passed, and it will be 12 years tomorrow.
2: So sorry.
0: I walked away, as I think most rational people would. It was devastating. And about a year and a half later, I was asked to be on the board of ALS Mid-Atlantic at alsmidatlantic.org. And I couldn't say no. And so I discovered what it was like to be on the other side, because we received so much from them. And so it felt great. I was chair of the advocacy committee, and we did great things. At the time, Tony Heil was the director of advocacy, and now he is the executive director. Incredible human being. But the work I cherished the most was on the patient services committee. And it was like a merry-go-round. It never ends. Someone dies that you've become attached to, they're replaced by somebody else. And I just wanted to do something to change the trajectory. I had a sense, like, I could see the smoke and know there was fire, that I wanted an organization that was about a rising tide lifting all boats. And so I ran through a couple of bad ideas. I like to take people out from diverse backgrounds and run an idea by them. The first two I got a lot of resistance on. And then ALS.community started as a central storehouse for everything that a person needs to know about ALS, that's vetted by other patients, a place for patients to connect. And as we got into it, we were fortunate there are platforms that we were able to adopt, because it turns out that raising funds for a nonprofit that has never existed before, for a disease that doesn't affect many people, it's very challenging. So we've raised in total less than $50,000. In order to do what we've done. And so what it evolved into was a living, breathing ecosystem for the entire ALS community. So there's a community for people with ALS, for their friends and family, for caregivers, for researchers, clinicians, veterans. For those who don't know, veterans are twice as likely to be diagnosed with ALS. For nonprofits, for the private sector, and for, I'm missing one there, advocates. Chair of the advocacy committee, I can't come up with advocates. And a community, what that means is that it's a dedicated space, and within that there are features like you can have a resource library. So, for example, for family and friends, there could be a resource library where any information available to siblings of a person with ALS, that information's available. And then, of course, people can connect within the community in multiple ways, either through a forum where you can provide pictures and links, and you can put a hashtag so it's all searchable, so all the information is always going to be available. You can have a chat function. We have an
1: That's
0: events
1: great.
0: function. So with inside a community, you could have a nightly gathering for people to just get together and
2: Are they
0: be
2: done by
0: together,
2: Zoom,
0: share their
2: or are they
0: thoughts.
2: done by are they Zoom community meetings?
0: Yes.
2: Wow. And you
0: That's
2: have
0: great.
2: nine, there's nine options as it is, right? In other words, you can create your own community, which is awesome, but there are nine options once you get on the website to choose from, correct?
0: So there's actually 10.
2: Okay, 10. By the
0: So
2: way,
0: there is a
2: Jeff,
0: fantastic organization called Her ALS Story,
2: okay.
0: and started by an incredible woman who, of course, gone way too soon. But it has become a lifeline for women 35 and under. And so what we've done with Create a Community is you can create a community based on anything. So long as you have two hosts and eight other people, you can create a community around a shared genetic disorder like C9orf. You can create a community around people who like to write. You could create a community around people that like science and technology. One facet that we're particularly excited about is a geographic community, because everything that we can do at ALS.community on the local level, it just becomes so much more amplified because you can do in-person gatherings when you're talking about services. It's immediate to everyone. We're excited about the potential for a geographic community. So there are 10 that exist, but organically, we hope to provide a place for everyone to go because the deepest connections are going to be with the people who mirror your experience.
2: Right.
0: And so, just like what Her ALS Story has done for young women, we have the capability to do that for anyone so that you have that place, you connect with the people where you don't have to explain a thing.
2: And so
1: How many people? I just want to ask. So, because Greg couldn't speak by the end, how many people have Dynavoxes? He had a computer, Joe, where his eyes landed on the ladder
2: I saw
1: and then a
2: that.
1: voice spoke. Yeah. How many? I was just curious. Are they, a lot of them still have their voice? And also, the Dynavox texted. I was in preparation for the show reading some of his texts.
0: So
1: His
0: we run the gamut just like ALS. We have patients that have a bit of survivor's guilt. Their progression is so slow. And then we have plenty of people who are on an eye gaze and they are completely immobilized.
2: I'm actually on the website right now in the studio.
1: One thing, it's so great you're doing it because there's a young man and he was a veteran, Matt Bellina, and he lived around, I don't know if you know him, Jeff.
0: Matt was the original president of our board.
1: Oh, I didn't know that.
0: Actually, if it weren't for Matt, I'm not sure that we would have existed because,
1: Wow.
0: my brother and I, Shelby's brother, were working on this with different ideas, and we had a PowerPoint presentation. We got together with Matt, who is on an eye gaze, and when it was all done, we wanted to hear what he thought, and this was like, do we have something or do we not? And he said through his eye gaze, there's too much cognitive ability that's lost
1: Wow.
0: from people with ALS. And our idea was to bring them all together. So, yes, I do know Matt. I'm friends with the whole family. They're just incredible people.
1: Incredible. That's a great quote.
2: Did
1: There's
2: I
1: too much cognitive ability. But he
2: hear
1: was
2: you?
1: very helpful to Greg, and that connection, like you said, is so important.
2: Did I hear you say that you've been only able to raise $50,000?
0: Correct.
2: Okay. And you have a 501c3, right?
0: Yes, we are.
2: Okay. Have you tried for grants or anything like that?
0: Yeah, we just got turned down last night, as a matter of fact. You're going to win some, you're going to lose some. We have come across some forward-looking foundations that have helped.
2: How about the private community? Have you, like, I know it's not easy because I have a nonprofit also, Advocacy United, and we do a lot of different, we have Spark and Dream Initiative. I'm doing a show later this afternoon with students, but it's not easy because there's a lot of nonprofits out there, but this one is, and the website is incredible. There's so much there. TJ, how much time do we have? So we have 2.5 minutes. I having said that, Joan, do you want to? So I want to give Matt the last. Jeff, I want to give you, how people could get in touch with the organization, how people can donate and participate in any way possible.
0: Well, I appreciate that. Again, I just want to say that there are two great local organizations that I encourage you to support, And that's ALSMidAtlantic.org and ALSHF, which is the HopeFoundation.org, that do amazing things for people in the Delaware Valley. We're at www.als.community. Community is the extension. And so we welcome your support. For us, nickels are like manhole covers, and we will treasure every penny that you give us, and we will put it to maximum use. And we welcome you into the family, and would want you to be a part of ALS.community. And, you know, like I said, we're a baby in the cradle right now,
2: right?
0: With just so much potential. There's so much room to grow from where we are, that we would certainly welcome your support. And we're in a place where, if you think about it from an investment point of view, you know, when you're investing in stocks, you're looking at return on investment. We are a promising new company where your investment actually goes further, because our gains aren't incremental. We're gaining by giant strides just based on our limited place in the community. We just went live on April
2: 27th. Wow.
1: Congratulations.
2: Absolutely. Congratulations. And Jeff, we want to commit to obviously another broadcast. There's just, we're touching the tip of the iceberg. And Doc, we only have like 15 seconds left. So if you want to say something about, before we rock out.
1: I just want to say, when you come back, I want to talk about the family relationships and what happens and help for the families, because it is such a stress on the relationships. And I will say again, you're an amazing person, because 4 years almost took us out. So God bless you for everything you did for your wife. Could you bring some pictures to the next show of Shelby?
0: Oh, absolutely.
1: So we get it. And can everybody wear Phillies gear? Because come on, guys.
0: Big fan.
2: So
1: I thought everybody's coming in Phillies gear.
2: So listen, I want to thank everybody for tuning in to Mental Health Matters with Dr. Joan Feinstein. Of course, we want to thank Jeff Oppenheimer, ALS.community. Your story's incredible, inspirational, inspiring, and obviously ALS.community, just the tip of the iceberg. We want to thank TJ, our producer, Dr. Cole Baranchi, for also being on the show. Jeff, after the show today, we're going to be scheduling the next one. There's so much more to talk about. On behalf of everybody on the panel, I'm Joe Doherty. Thanks for listening, everybody. When you

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0: Where leadership gets real. I'm Marcus Allen. I hope you are ready to jam with us today because we're going to pump up the jam today.
1: We're going to pump it up, Marcus. We're going to pump it up. For those of you listening for the first time, I'm Dr. James Smith Jr. And for those in our jam fam who always listen to us, welcome back to the jam. Every Monday right here on WWDB 860 AM, we dive deep into the wins, the wounds, and the wisdom of high-performing leaders. And Marcus, we got one of those high-performing leaders in the house today.
0: Yes, we do. We have a high-performing leader. Not only is he high-performing, he's a heavy hitter. Like, this gentleman has been doing it for a long time. And when people say, I want to be like Mike, sometimes I think they're referring to our guest today, Mr. Michael K. Pearson, who's in the building, a widely respected leader with more than 26 years of what they call social C-suite experience. Mm. We're going to have to dive into that because I think there's a lot there when you talk about social C-suite experience, because some people, you know, they kind of look down on doing something for impact.
1: I had to put that in ChatGPT because I haven't heard about that.
0: Let me tell you, like, I think what Mike has shown me is, like, he comes with a lot of public company experience. He comes with private family and private equity expertise. But where I've seen Mike really get to the next level is in his social impact work. And that's where, you know, sometimes you see people come from the corporate space, you don't always see their heart. Yeah. Right? You see the P&L, you see the numbers, you see all the social science of executive presence. But Mike has shown me a different level, and I can't wait to dive into it.
1: And that's why, you know, at the barbershop, guys are there talking about church, women, sports, and everyone's vying for the mic.
0: Yeah, yeah.
1: I listen, because I figure if I'm listening, I'm collecting the most data. But something tells me if Mike was in a barbershop and he was talking, please, I'll have my notepad at. I'll have my laptop. I'll be ready to capture all of his information. Mike has spent the majority of his adult life serving and giving back to the community. And he works to instill those values in the business community today. And it reminds me of Simon Sinek's quote. You know, Simon talks about leadership all the time. And he says, leadership is not about being in charge. It's about taking care of those in your charge. Mm-hmm. And I want to be like Mike, man.
0: Listen, I mean this with all sincerity and with love. Like, Mike, you were talking about being at the barbershop and collecting data. Mike is the coolest nerd you'll ever meet. You know what I'm saying? Like, this dude knows a lot about a lot, yeah. Right? Like, you bring up any subject, he's like, oh, yeah, yeah, in 1973. And I was just like, what?
1: So this is the Trivial Pursuit contest. For those of you who ever heard of it, Trivial Pursuit, Mike would be first round draft pick.
0: Oh, absolutely. Absolutely. And don't bring up sports. But anyway, I digress. Let me just give his quick bio. And I'm not going to give a lot because we will be here all day. But let me tell you, Doc, Mike Pearson, who is a West Philadelphia project, first and foremost.
1: Go West Philly.
0: He's a specialist in the for-profit and the nonprofit operations in diversified industries and specializes in business strategy and operations and consulting for for-profit and nonprofit C-suite decision makers. Mm. He's also the partner at Ironstone Real Estate Partners. When I first met Mike, he was running his own company, Union Packaging. And I remember him being so excited about it because it was almost like he did his childhood dream. He was able to run a company.

0: listen, I see that we're having challenges. I'll run the company for as long as the board wants me to get it stabilized for the next CEO. Mm. Stepped out of the board chair role, became the CEO for this huge organization, and he took it from, we were like on the brinks of bankruptcy. We had, I was on the board as well. Sure. Mike recruited me at the time, him and Richard Cohen, who were was the CEO at the time, recruited me to the board. And we were having multi-years of multi-million dollar deficits.
1: Wow.
0: Mike is retiring at the end of this month. He's turned that organization around in a very short period of time. Mike, I think it's been about a year and a half, almost 2 years that you've been the CEO. Now we have a multi-year, multi-million dollar surplus in less than 2 years.
1: Wow.
0: I don't have to say any more about this, man. Mike, welcome to the show, man. It is a pleasure to have you here with us today.
2: Well, first of all, I want to thank you for having me here, and I'm going to enjoy meeting your audience, and as Sonny Hill used to say, being in your living room.
3: Sonny Hill. Sonny Hill.
0: I told you sports. I think they're going to be about sports.
3: Never anyway. Met a word he didn't like. It is certainly our pleasure to have you. Again, Marcus just read a few of your highlights, and your reel is so extensive. But he gave the highlight reel. Why don't you give our Jam fam an insider look? Who is Michael K. Pearson?
2: Michael Pearson, first of all, is someone that has benefited from blessings from above, but also earthly blessings in being mentored, provided opportunities at many points in my life where I was transitioning and may have had that small degree of fear, but there was enough of the support to nudge me forward. Mm. And I churn that into social engagement, but I also like to make a buck. So can we combine the two? And that's what I tried to do.
3: Marcus mentioned your vast knowledge of so many topics. Do you just read books? Do you go online? Do you read the dictionary? When did you begin to accumulate this desire for feeding your brain?
2: I was always a reader. And I shared with the two of you before the show how my mother was academically accomplished, graduating in the 40s in a multiracial high school, third in her class, coming from the South. But she was a reader and took me to the library. And I can remember Dr. Seuss. I can remember when we lived in West Philadelphia, being part of reading is fundamental and picking out that book.
0: Right.
2: But we became readers. When we moved to Delaware County, we always went to the library, and I had a summer book list. So I loved to read, and I read our entire encyclopedia, World Book Encyclopedia, as a kid.
3: You're the one.
0: That's why they sold those things. But people like you, I told you.
3: When he came to the door, they were like, yes, we got one, a cool nerd.
0: I'll tell you, I was a math major growing up. I so wish I was more of a reader. And I started reading later in life. And when I had my kids, I focused them on reading. Every summer, they had these, like I would come up with these rigorous reading objectives for them, because I was trying to help them be something that I didn't feel like I quite fit in, right? Like you when you're in around elite folks who are in the academic space, you quickly understand that you don't have the verboseness or the vocabulary of some of your peers. And Mike, I've seen you operate, and you just seem just so at home in any realm of any conversation. Do you think that comes from your vast reading history starting when you were young?
2: I think that's part of it, but I think it's also being engaged in activities and having to move from an all-black neighborhood to an all-white neighborhood, being the only one in a room at times, and learning that not to be intimidated by those types of environments. And it allowed me to even go to corporate America and feel at home. But it also allows me to go

0: back to my own community and still feel like I belong. And that reverse is also important.
1: Do you think you code switch any or no?
0: I think we all code switch to some degree.
1: Okay.
0: Can you code switch without losing integrity? That's it.
1: Right.
0: That's the key.
1: Right. Wow.
2: Remember when I was in high school, my 12th grade teacher, Audrey Brody, who had taught so long when Wilt Chamberlain was a senior at Brooke, he was one of her students. But she was the first one that said to me, James, leaders are readers. Mm-hmm. And as a result, I majored in English, master's in journalism. It's that reading thing that has worked. Speaking of reading, we have folks, our Jam Fam, every week who read our social media. So they read that Michael K. Pearson was coming on. So they did their homework, and we asked them to share a question with us. This question comes from, we call it our question of the day. It comes from Carmen Spann of Royalsford, PA. And Carmen said, what is the most important lesson you've learned about managing people? Let me ask that again, Mike. What is the most important lesson you've learned about managing people?
0: Well, first of all, thank you, Carmen, because that's a great question. And I'll start with, sometimes we as managers think we can motivate individuals. But I think what I learned is we need to hire motivated people. Mm. What we can do is demotivate. But that fire in the belly, that desire to exceed, work hard, you have to bring those people to your organization. And you have to also manage to provide them with a pathway where that energy always has a vehicle to shine and perform.
2: That's awesome. And leadership, as you said, we can't empower, but we can create an empowering culture. And it's funny, I share this in my keynotes from time to time, and people are coming to work, and they park their car in the parking lot, and they walk to the front door. It's almost as if they could have been extras in Michael Jackson's Thriller. I mean, they look like zombies coming to work. Juxtapose that to when it's time to go. They turn into Noah Lyles and Usain Bolt, and they're running to. What about if they were running to come to work rather than running to come home?
1: I love that, what Mike, you said about like hire, you know, motivated people. And I always, you know, think about this idea as a CEO myself, like the line between my responsibility to inspire and the employee's responsibility to be motivated, right? And early on in my career, I would think like I was doing something wrong because I would end up having to fire some people or people that I really wanted to make and I thought were going to make it and they didn't. And I would look at myself like, what did I do wrong? Like, am I not the right leader? And I think you just, you gave particularly people who are younger leaders or even more seasoned leaders an understanding of that's not your responsibility. When did you understand that? What made you understand it and see that?
0: That was a family lesson, first of all.
1: Okay.
0: Because my father is the product of an adoption through an uncle. And then he tried to lead his other siblings as the oldest and be that, what should we call, mentor and anchor. However, we had one uncle who stayed in the prison system longer than anything else in his life.
1: Sure.
0: And my mother said, very early on, when I was a little boy, she said, there's many things about him people gravitate to. He's a natural leader. He's not like your father. He's outspoken, but he's a little bent. And he's had every opportunity to fix himself. But your father has displayed that quiet energy and has not projected an image that may not be gravitated to. But he also hasn't been incarcerated for most of his life, and he takes care of this family. So I learned early on from my mom that you got to look at the substance and character, and if someone is not producing, you got to let it go.
1: All right, hold that. We're going to go to a commercial real quick, but we'll be right back. This is The Jam. I'm Marcus Allen with my co-host, Dr. James Smith Jr. Stay right there.
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0: I don't know, Marcus. With this music and this weather, I'm telling you, man, I wish I was someplace looking at my toes. My current situation is, you know?
1: As long as you don't look at my toes, you're good.
0: You're listening to The Jam on WWDB 860 AM. I'm Dr. James Smith Jr. alongside my co-host, the legendary Marcus Allen. And we're jamming with the one, the only, Mike Pearson. Mike, in the beginning, before the break, we were talking about your evolution and some of your tips and tools, quick hitters. But when did it all start? When did you start thinking about this construct called social entrepreneurship? When did you start thinking about being a leader of people? When did it, was it at Penn? What was the...
2: The leadership thing started long before Penn, and that was more or less... I was going to be captain of the team. I was going to be the leader in a social group. And that always happened in church, socially in school. I always found myself captaining something or leading it and starting neighborhood businesses. So that started early on. But the most pivotal point of combining social entrepreneurism and leadership and business came when I was working in corporate America, and I was at what is now was then Westvaco and is now a merged company. I was in New York. I had addressed the board of directors. I came back and said to my father, the retired welder, I said, we created $30 million in increased revenue. He said, what did you get? And ice water had just got dumped on me because the old man was right. For that $30 million, what did you do? And then I said, I have all these entrepreneurs in the family. My mother ran a business. What am I doing working in corporate America? And what am I doing for the people who don't have the industrial jobs anymore in Philadelphia and Delaware County? How am I helping them out? So let's do something and combine them.
0: I love that. You mentioned corporate. I would imagine that just about everyone who works in corporate has a, oh, no, they didn't moment. Did you have a, oh, no, they didn't moment that you've since learned from that?
2: We do not have time for all of them, but I will focus in on the, he's one of those good ones. And that is sometimes implied to African Americans where what you thought was good behavior and cultivating the ability to code switch, which we talked about earlier, sometimes they look at as acquiescing to the nonsense. And I found out early on I was going to stand my ground when I felt disrespected, regardless of repercussions. I was not going to tolerate any negative racial commentary. And it did not hurt me overall. It gave me courage to know that you can back up folks.
0: Absolutely. Let's go a little bit deeper. I've known Marcus for some time, and I know that when he wakes up, he's praying. Then he's reading. Then he's writing. Then he's working out. It's his rhythm for success, and it's 8 days a week, 25 hours a day. What's your rhythm for what keeps you on track? What are you doing? What are you reading? Is there a ritual? Is there a Mike Pearson rhythm?
2: I can tell you, again, that type of question makes me reflect upon times when I got out of rhythm. And when I got out of rhythm, I get overweight because I'll still work hard and don't focus on my health. So the rhythm for me starts with the exercise routine. I've got to do that early in the morning. I got to get it out of the way, cardio, resistance training. And my mind is right with those endorphins shooting through my blood. For the dumbest question in the world, and remember, there are no dumb questions.
1: Right.
2: Well, sometimes there are.
1: I totally disagree. I've heard some stupid questions. So go ahead, Mike. I'm sorry.
2: But you can tolerate those dumb questions and be forgiving and thoughtful and reflective in your response if you feel good and that nervous energy is burned off.
1: And that rhythm, how does that translate to business? Like, so what is your the things that you consistently do as like, cause I would see you sometimes in Center City, and I could see you walk into the office way up, well before 9 o'clock. What are those rhythms that help you to like get through some of the tough things you had to manage through at PHMC when you took over that as a CEO?
2: Starting a day early and reading the material that's going to prepare you for that day, and presence.
1: Right.
2: If you're going to be in that office so that people see you committed to being there and doing that work. And if you're an executive, that sometimes means being a little later in that office than everyone else. But you want to make sure each day they know that you're committed to leading what needs to get done in that time frame. But you're also thinking about the next week, month, and year, and that's communicated as well.
1: What do you, because you're having to be responsible for so many people as the CEO, but then the philosophy that your dad had, right? This idea and the your family heirloom, so to speak, is we're entrepreneurs, right? That's the thing we pass down, entrepreneurial spirit. What do you say to that person who's working in a job, but they also got three or four other side ventures on the side? What advice would you give them? Do you think that's a good thing, a bad thing? What's your standpoint on that?
2: It's a great question, because sometimes when we are socially challenged and called to be entrepreneurs, our fiscal reality does not allow us to pick and choose. And we have to learn to sacrifice in a way that doesn't expose the other members of our family. And there's some folks who don't have that hanging around their shoulders. So the first thing is you got to say, is my family, is my spirituality tied to this? And am I committed to a level that I can afford that sacrifice? And if you can make that sacrifice, then you can apply the energy and take that leap of faith and be all into something that's going to be able to deliver and make the sacrifice. But you got to have support.
1: I know Steve Harvey said, let me tell you something. You are not going to be great at all things all the time. Yeah. Everything has a time. So like he was talking up from a perspective as a father, and saying, hey, listen, I wasn't a great father when I was in the muck of it trying to build this empire.
3: That's right.
1: And I think to your point and to Steve's point, I think, is like everything is going to require a sacrifice, right? And for me, someone who's been an entrepreneur since I was 12, right, I've always had this, my uncle used to say, a job stands for just over broke, right? and then my boy, I'm going to give a shout out to Fred Williams. He said, they pay you, when you have a job, they pay you just enough to kill your dream. And so for me, I've always had this extra motivation to, hey, listen, anybody who's going to be with my wife, my kids, listen, I'm going to give you time, but I got to, like, this other thing calls me. And I can't see myself doing anything else.
3: I love it. It's your calling. I'm glad you mentioned that. I'm a little old school, Mike. Back in the, remember the Etch-A-Sketch? That rare thing with the white and you, and you didn't like you shake it up and start all over again? Did you ever want to shake it up and start over your journey to where you are now?
2: Again, I've had the good fortune to be able to shake it up. And I have done that multiple times. Military career, aspiring to be an attorney at one point in that career, being in corporate America, having had those opportunities, I also had the courage to say, this is not what I want to do long term. And I don't know where that came from. I can only imagine it was my family and that Southern wisdom. My parents are from Alabama. Boy, if you don't like that, you need to get out of it.
1: I love that. I love that. And also, that sounds like freedom to me, right? This idea that I was talking to my youngest daughter a couple weeks ago after she graduated. She said, well, Dad, I just don't know what I want to do, and I don't want to choose something and get stuck. I said, babe, you'll never be stuck. ever be stuck, not as long as I'm living.
3: I'll get ready to say the same thing.
1: Right. And so this approach of, hey, listen, this is what I do. It don't define who I am. And I think we grew up in a time where, like, I remember my parents would stay in jobs 30, 40 years and be miserable, right? Now, mind you, they didn't have all the opportunities that we have. They didn't have education, at least my parents didn't. But, Mike, what I heard from you was, like, you were like, I'm going to try everything. I'm going to try everything I want to try till I figure out what I want to do.
2: I think part of that is we were the residual results of Jim Crow slavery made many of us seek security. That's what our parents said. Yet they gave us the platform when they were doing their job to break it.
1: Yeah.
2: And not be confined to convention and to be adventurous. So they jinxed me with the desire to be secure, but they also fed the seeds of entrepreneurship.
3: Did they go wrong?
2: They didn't. And whenever I went wrong, it had nothing to do with my parents. That was all on me.
3: Your choices.
1: And I think still to your point, to this day, even though we have opportunity, we are still in this mental prison where many of us still think that if I don't do this the way others laid it out for me to do, then it's something wrong. And so they put this undue pressure on themselves to stay in things that they don't have to stay. It's not built for them. And so thank you for giving people permission to go out and try something new.
3: And Marcus, we got a lot more. We got a lot more. Yeah. Time for a break. But when we get back from the break, we're moving into the segment called The Jam Up. And Mike is going to get real with us about the resistance, the struggle, and the knots he's had to untie to successfully become the leader and the role model that he is. And Marcus, check this out. We're going to hear his song. We're going to hear his song. And I wonder if people are anticipating what song that's going to be. And you are going to be surprised. You're listening to The Jam. I'm Dr. James Smith Jr. here with the marvelous one, Marcus Allen.
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0: She know about that.
1: WWDB 860 AM. I grew up on Tupac, brother. That's my dude. Oh, my God. You are back with Marcus Allen and Dr. James Smith Jr. We are in the building, and all eyes on Mr. Mike Pearson today. That music you just heard, All Eyes on Me by Tupac, it is one of my favorite songs, and this is the song that Mike chose as his theme song. This is the song that Mike plays and he thinks about when he's in the muck. And I love that he chose that song.
0: Wow. But before we dive in to more of the music in the muck, it's time for Just What the Doctor Ordered. You know, Mark, I always ask you a question when I'm doing this. Here's the question. What were you doing from 2004 to 2012? Any highlights during that time? 04 to 12. I think your pro basketball career had ended at that point.
1: Yep.
0: You was in corporate. Any highlights? Any lowlights?
1: I think the highlight for me at that time was my daughters were just being born.
0: Mm.
1: And I was going into, husband, father mode.
0: Okay.
1: So that was so new to me and different.
0: What was new and different to me was this reality TV stuff.
1: Mm.
0: I would watch some of the mind candy shows, but one in particular, I believe it came on Sundays, Extreme Home Makeover, where there was a family that was going through something and the producers would come to them and send them away on vacation for a week and they would come back to this phenomenally built house. And they say it did a week, but the show was an hour. So they did the house in an hour. So the family come back. They can't see the house because there's this big bus in front of it. And Ty Whittington, whatever his name is, he would lead them in the chorus of, "Move that bus, move that bus." And when the bus moved away, the people lost their mind. Look at that. Oh, I can't believe it. Well, Mr. Mike Pearson has a PhD in moving your bus.
1: Mm.
0: As a leader, as a social entrepreneur, as a father, he sees the challenge. He has come to the rescue and helps you get that bus out of your way so you can see your vision, your dream, your goals. I wonder how often do we move our own bus? Or do we wait for Mike's to come along and move it for us? Have you moved that bus? What do you think about that?
1: Man, first of all, I think that, listen, I didn't know where you was going with that one, as I normally don't know where you're going with them. But when I tell you, man, that is such a powerful image of how you bring someone with you. And I think that's what Mike does. He brings people with him, and then he reveals something that's greater than what you thought it would be. And so,
0: and while he's doing it, he's like, "All eyes on me."
1: Yes, exactly. Mike, what do you think about that, Just What the Doctor's Ordered?
2: First of all, I think that the theme song ties in directly to it, because sometimes you make yourself the focal point so that you can empower the other people that are in that mix with you so they're not targeted and they can be dragged along. And I think Tupac was displaying that bravado to drag others with him so that he could lead, they could follow, but eventually are going to lead themselves.
1: I love that because I thought Tupac, what he also did was, you know, this was at a time where America, like, they called them thugs, right? And they embraced that name, right? And Tupac was like, "Hey, okay, I want all the smoke," right? And he was standing in front of an entire community. If you remember who his mom was, his mom was a Black Panther, right? So he came from that, listen, we're going to resist. And so I love how you frame that, like, all eyes on me. It's not about, like, today all eyes on me because I want to do Instagram and I got all my filters and all that stuff. That's a whole, like that. Our generation wasn't that way. Our generation was, hey, we will take it. We will take the heat. And so that's why Tupac is one of my favorite artists. But I love that. You're right. But the revealing, though, I think Tupac also did, right? So when you talk about Move That Bus, when he talk about a rose grew from the concrete, right? That is that entire, that whole metaphor in terms of going to people. Mike, this is what I think you do with your social entrepreneurialism. You go to communities and you see something that was undesirable to others and you make it something that people now see value in. And I think that is the true calling of a real leader.
0: Yeah.
1: You know?
0: That's good.
2: I think that's a financial reality, too, for people of color. We can take what isn't shiny and new, and we can make it work.
1: Yeah.
2: Whether it's in Cuba, where you see Afro-Cubans taking 50-year-old cars, 60-year-old cars, and they keep them running because they can't get them on the island. So in that diaspora, when I've traveled, I have seen this behavior displayed in many ways. And that entrepreneurial drive, we have it in our communities, but we need help unleashing it and sustaining the drive.
0: Mark, did you catch that? That diaspora.
1: Oh, like, that's that reading.
0: That's summer reading. Mike, every leader from time to time faces resistance. A punch in the gut. Someone not being in integrity and their truth is ambiguous. What's your recipe or what have you done to get out of that jam up?
2: I've had two approaches. Some of it, I've taken it on the hard way. When I was a lieutenant and I had a brother from Detroit who just would not work with him, I took off the gear in the middle of the desert and I said, nobody else out here. Let's get to it. I never had a problem from him. But as we get older and we're in corporate environments, that's not the way you have to do it. You have to have a different pathway. So I try to take the pathway that communicates and empathizes with that individual so I get to understand how to speak to them. And then from there, we can have a dialogue and I can convince them that I'm not here to hurt you. I'm here to work with you. But you're going to have to respect me because that's not compromised.
0: And of course, we cannot come to fisticuffs in corporate. I get that. But the premise for what you did, you stood up for your beliefs. And there's so many folks in corporate who will not have that poignant, pivotal conversation with their boss because they're forecasting failure. They're not going to like me. It's a trip to my exit interview with HR. We don't speak up.
2: We should speak up because freedom has been expressed many times during our conversation today. And that freedom is gained by not having that fear. And that fear, you can get that through spirituality, where you know that someone's looking out for you, or you can have it internally, but you can't operate with fear. You have to embrace success and know that failure may come, but failure doesn't scare me.
1: Well, speaking of fear and not necessarily failure, I as you can tell, I got a lot of respect for Mike. Mike is someone who stood up for the right thing since I've known him. He's fought for this country. He has a Bronze Star. But recently, Mike, at this party where you were being honored, this event that you were being honored at, you shared, speaking of a jam up, you shared your own struggles, right? Specifically your struggles with mental health. And it was during Mental Health Month. And you shared some things that I was just like, it wasn't even the fact that you shared your own mental health struggle for me. It was the way you did it. It was almost like you gave black men permission to talk about the unspoken things. Can you speak to that a little bit?
2: I'm glad you brought that up because I had to make a decision that night whether I was going to go public with some of those struggles based on trauma received as a child and how that hyper-masculinity was a mask. Excelling in athletics, martial arts, things that kept that pretense of manhood for me truly having to address what is the essence of manhood. And that is making sure you can take care of yourself. And if you're damaged or traumatized, professionals can help you repair that. And we as Black people, especially Black men, have to be comfortable with seeking that help.
1: And you really focused on Black men. Why are you so focused on Black men when it comes to mental health?
2: Twofold. I've seen the damage in my family, mm-hmm. and how it's so difficult to overcome. And finally, we have so much pressure where manhood was taken from us and we've had to morph it into something it is not. And we need it to reclaim it on our own terms.
0: When you got vulnerable that evening and you started to pour, where were you mentally, emotionally, physically? Did you feel the words coming out? How were you in that moment?
2: In that moment, catharsis, because I was sharing something that was deep and personal, but enthused that I had the possibility of reaching people and ensuring that mental health is something they will address now and have the courage to do it.
0: Marcus, I want to drive right through this break, but I know we can't. We're going to take our final break for today. We'll be back with Mike Pearson. You're listening to The Jam on WWDB 860 AM. I'm Dr. James Smith Jr. I'm here with Marcus, and we're jamming with Mike. We'll see you very shortly. In every room, in every moment, your voice is your power. For over two decades, Dr. James Smith Jr. has helped leaders from HBO to Genentech, Biogen to Merck, ignite authenticity, elevate presentation skills, and lead with unshakable purpose. From boardrooms to global stages, domestically and internationally, Dr. James Smith Jr. unlocks the leader within, one powerful message at a time. More than a coach, more than a trainer, he's a catalyst for breakthrough. Dr. James Smith Jr., speak authentically, lead boldly, transform completely. 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

0: us every Monday on the Jam, 860 AM, WWDB. We are, gosh, Marcus, did I ever tell you I love this? I mean, I was just saying to Mike.
1: Just every day.
0: I was saying to Mike, I love on Mondays when we leave the studio, I feel like I'm smarter, I'm wiser, I'm better as a result of our guests' gifts. Mike, real quick, I understand you are calling it a career, you're retiring. What's next?
1: Many things are next. First of all, that honey-do list will be addressed. And I'll take care of that first. But afterwards, I'm going to continue working on boards. I'm going to grow my social footprint to promote more of behavioral and mental health. I'm also going to continue in the real estate development where we work on projects that make communities better. And then finally, I'm going to take some time and try to reflect upon my life and get it in a format that can serve others, whether that's a book, a graphic novel, or a play even. I don't know. But that's going to be something I'm going to take my final stab at.
0: I hope you're taking notes, because this sounds like what you're going to be doing in retirement, not retiring.
2: I was about to say, right? I don't think I'm ever retiring. but I'm unlike Mike, though. I am not independently wealthy, so where Mike has an option, I have to not retire.
0: For now. You will expire before you retire.
2: Yeah, absolutely. Absolutely. Well, before we go to this part, I do want, Mike, you know, you're filled with so much wisdom and you have so much experience. And every week we have our guests help our audience to understand something that they can do to improve their lives, right? And we call it our 30-day encore. What is something that our listening audience can do over the next 30 days that can bring value and improve their lives?
1: I think there are multiple roads, but I'm going to focus only on one. Find a book. Find two books, three books about something you care about. Get the three, but say, this month, I'm going to read this one. And I'm going to take the lessons from that book and apply them to my life.
2: And do you have like a specific book that you would recommend? I figured you did.
1: If we're trying to understand economics and race in America, read The Color of Money.
2: Okay.
1: Or The Color of Law, or The New Jim Crow.
0: Ooh, go heavy.
2: And what about inner peace? Do you have any recommendations on that? Like, you know, if people are having challenges trying to find themselves, do you have a book for that?
1: I have a novel for that.
2: Oh, look, I'm telling you.
0: While he's coming up with the novel.
2: He already got it. Okay. What's your novel?
1: The Kite Runner.
2: The Kite Runner. Okay.
1: That book takes place in the Middle East and California, but it deals with childhood trauma, something I could relate to.
2: Okay.
1: And it does it in a way where I felt good about myself and my experience and how to channel that into a positive energy.
0: When you're reading books or listening to books, are you hardback or?
1: I like the weight of the hardback.
0: See, old school.
2: Yeah, I like old that school. Too. I'm a little audible too, though. I ain't gonna lie. I'm convenience. I'm in the car a lot. And so now, you know, I try to make the most out of that road trip. And so, you know, I don't know about you, Mike, but every time I meet somebody, they say, you got to read this book. And I got a long list of books I got to read. And so I do cheat and do Audible a lot. Yeah.
0: What popped into my head, I went way back to old school. You said, Inner Peace, what book? I'm like, the B-I-B-L-E. Yes, that's the book for me.
2: That's always the best book. That is the best book.
1: He just evoked memories of Bible school.
0: That's where it started, right?
2: Yeah.
0: Regardless of the weather, we had to get there.
2: Yes, absolutely.
0: Speaking of getting there, partner, I know every week you get to this place called Magic. Marcus's magical moments.
2: That's a lot of pressure there, brother.
0: What you got for us?
2: Yeah, so this week I actually do have a win, a wound, and some wisdom. And it was easy because Mike just came and flowed. And so when he flowed, it just – I think our audience – first of all, thank you for listening today, and I think you got some gems today, and I just want to tell you three of them. One was a win when, for me, Michael, when you talked about hire people who already have the fire in their belly. And what I took from that is you cannot manufacture motivation in people who do not already carry it. And you reminded us, Michael, that we need to be very careful about our energy and where we spend our energy. And I think that's more than just the job. That can be relationships, right? Friendships, like any part of our lives, we have to look for people who already have that inner drive and that fire in their belly, and they want to inspire, align, and coach and create the conditions. We need to align and create those conditions that help to maintain and sustain that fire in them. And then also just making sure that we don't smother that fire, that we give it oxygen, right? My wound for today was stand on your principles and live on the interest, because Mike is all about finance, right? And so this idea of, you know, stand on your principles and live on the interest, that means your values are your principle, your character is your investment. And if you protect that, the returns will show up over time. They'll show up in your happiness and your peace and in your family and all the things that we want to go well. And in leadership, there will always be pressure to compromise. There will always be pressure to cut corners and to chase popularity and do all that stuff. But at the end of the day, your reputation may open doors, but your character is what keeps people in the room. Right. And then lastly, my wisdom, and I thought this was really awesome when you said this, and I think you and Dr. James connected on this. Don't be afraid to shake the Etch-a-Sketch. I love that. Like sometimes in life and in leadership, you'll have to be willing to shake it up. You'll have to be willing to change careers, rewrite the plan, pivot, let go of the old picture of yourself so that you can grab the new picture of yourself. Right. And too many people stay stuck because they are afraid to start over. And Mike, you showed us today that you're not afraid to start over, and nor should our leaders be afraid to start over. So when you think about your life, your next chapter may require a clean screen. Think of the Etch-a-Sketch.
0: Clean, and also know that all eyes on me.
2: Absolutely. And Mike, we want to thank you for being on the show today. We want to thank you for just inspiring our Jam fam. What do you think, Doc?
0: Another masterclass. Again, life isn't a dress rehearsal. So we come to the Jam and we hope you get your clothes ready.
2: Absolutely. Absolutely. Mike, thank you so much. Appreciate you, my brother. And remember, to our Jam fam audience, our experiences help to shape us. Be resilient when life tests you. Be brave when it asks you to take a stand. And be bold enough to chase the dreams that keep calling your name. You do not have to have it all figured out. You just do not have to. You can't give up. Keep your rhythm, protect your peace, and always find your Jam. This is Marcus Allen with my co-host,
0: Dr. James Smith Jr.
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21: Feels like everyone's been all over. Yeah, haven't been here. We weren't in the studio for a while, and then our man Mike was doing the cross-country thing. It's been a real fun couple of weeks for everybody, I think. So we're going to focus on some of that to start with. We've got a lot of stuff we haven't talked about in a while. We've got some interesting news, some interesting roadsters, some interesting auction results. But that's going to get us really to our first thing, because we're sitting here as we speak watching an auction that we are involved with Oldcastle Motor Group. Our lovely, beautiful, will be missed if it doesn't stick around, 1995 Mercedes-Benz SL600 convertible.
1: It's going to be missed.
21: It will be sorely missed. And then the auction, this actually annoys me. The auction is going to end in an hour 13. It's not ending while we're on the show, which would have been fun. It's ending, and we can't go anywhere after the thing to watch it because we're real are watching it.
1: It would have been nice if it ended at 2 or 1:30. We could just get from here to somewhere enjoyable to watch.
21: I was saying to him, we should have asked Bring a Trailer if they could have ended at a certain time. I'm sure they would have listened to that, right?
14: You never know. It might have been interactive for them.
21: Right. But that's the thing. We've been busy, and now that's the funny thing is Mike is going to be sitting here multitasking because, you know, if you are running a BAT auction, it is so critical that you answer questions immediately without any hesitation, without sounding like you're being shifty, because that's when things will go south. So, you know, we'll all forgive Mike if he seems a little bit distracted sometimes if somebody asks him for a last second,
1: like
21: stamping.
1: He can answer the questions live on the radio.
14: That's right.
21: Can you show the stamping for the exhaust on the underneath right before the auction ends?
14: I know. So, I can't do much now at this point. I'm away from the car, but it's armed with everything you need to see.
21: Yeah.
22: I think we're all going to be watching this like hawks.
14: Mm-hmm.
21: But I think it's interesting. One of the last commenters did ask some interesting questions. They wanted to see the stampings for the AMG stuff, and that was a good question, and you put everything up, so that was really cool.
14: Yeah.
21: Because that's the thing. It's the real deal. OEM, AMG, all the good stuff. So looking forward to that. But that's the thing. This is going to be – I'm going to call this the Mikey T show because we are going to be talking a lot about Mikey T because we missed him.
1: He's in the hot seat today.
14: Oh, my God. It's like an intervention over here.
21: But
14: right?
21: You've been missing for so long. No, this is – yes, you're back. You're back from intervention. You're back from rehab, which is rehab being a road trip. So
1: rehab's a funny way to say jail.
14: I didn't feel like a prisoner, but
21: either way, you're forced to do things that you wouldn't normally do. Yeah. So there you go. But you did this great road trip, and you went and saw your lovely daughter out at UCLA, out there in the Westwood section of Los Angeles, California.
14: Yeah.
21: So you called us from the road. That was a fun show for us to do, actually, where we got to talk to you while you were actually rolling. So talk to us about some of your, you know, let's keep it a little bit car-rated, obviously.
14: Sure, sure.
21: You know, your daughter, that's great. I don't want to sound like I'm dismissing your daughter.
14: I'll give the audience a broad stroke. I went from Pennsylvania to Morgantown, West Virginia, spent a night, and then I was in Louisville for one night, and then Hayes, Kansas for one night, and then Aspen for two, Utah for two, and then California for three.
21: Okay.
14: And this was a straight shot. I left the car there and flew home.
21: Right.
14: So drove a 2017 BMW diesel wagon and got the best fuel economy I've ever experienced in my life.
21: Yeah, I have to say, those numbers made me a little jealous.
14: Yeah.
21: Because I know you weren't hanging about and you were still rolling around 40 miles to the gallon on
1: so
21: that thing.
1: So what was your average speed for the trip?
14: when I was in Mexico, I managed to get to a couple places where I was able to go 95.
21: Yeah.
14: But in the United States, whatever the posted speed limit was.
21: Of course.
14: But I would say between 85 and 90.
1: Did you read the car's average? Like at the end?
14: Actually, I didn't, but there was some, obviously, when you get westward from Pennsylvania, like Utah, the speed limit is 80.
1: Right.
14: You know, there are
21: a lot of 80 mile speed limits out there. Yep.
14: Yep.
1: So, and what was your average fuel?
14: I was pretty much getting in the high 30s to low 40s. It was high 30s in the higher elevation areas where the air is a little thinner and the motor's not running as efficiently.
21: And also going up the hills a lot. That does tend to, especially with turbo cars, that'll kill the fuel mileage from the flats a lot.
14: Absolutely.
21: But so it was doing all that. But then you did very similar to what I do, which I can understand. It's not like the Midwest isn't beautiful, but you did. You went to West Virginia, it was beautiful.
14: Mm-hmm.
21: And then you just tried to crank out some of the flat land of Interstate 70 there.
14: It was 64 down to 70, but I'll tell you, people talk about Kansas being this like open, flat, boring experience, but it's

0: than mm-hmm. he had to. But
1: yeah.
0: The approach of the mountains and going through Independence Pass was just unbelievable.
1: I told you, one of my favorite roads of all mm-hmm. time. How do you think?
0: Yeah, okay. For sure. And I would say of the trip, the highlight is really Route 12 in Utah.
1: Okay.
0: That was probably the most like twisty-turny, elevation change, scenic, incredible route.
1: All
0: a little bit
1: views.
0: Better than Independence Pass, but I wouldn't say it's all this like that much better. It's just, it was slightly better.
1: But different, but that's all, it's all stunning. Once you're getting into all mm-hmm. those mountain ranges and all these incredible two-laners that are just winding their way through the most incredible
2: scenery. It's better
1: scenery.
2: To be a passenger, like, because you can actually mm-hmm. look True. And enjoy it.
0: Yeah, and I kept stopping to take pictures and videos, so it probably broke it up and made me get out of the car a little bit more.
1: Right.
0: The one thing that was the biggest takeaway out of everywhere I went was the absence of potholes the minute I got out of PA.
3: It's crazy.
0: Just, yeah, the roads are just better everywhere else but Pennsylvania.
1: Now, wow.
0: Mm-hmm.
1: Well, you were getting, that's interesting. You would even say even in Ohio, well, you weren't really in Ohio.
0: I wasn't in Ohio.
1: Much. And the yeah. interstates, I mean, the Pennsylvania interstate isn't that bad, but yeah, I would think the roads out there, they're not dealing with the same kind of like salt and
0: no.
1: all that kind of stuff. So.
0: No, not at all.
1: Mm.
0: Yeah. But it was great. Great experience. I mean,
2: yeah, I said to Mike the other day, if you go the opposite way, you go into New England, their roads are just as bad.
1: They're getting pretty
0: yeah,
1: bad.
0: Dealing with more of the yeah, snow removal and plowing and things like that. But
1: right.
0: It's a spiritual journey. It's a reinventing journey, and I definitely recommend everybody do it at some point in their life.
1: That's the thing. You were out there by yourself. You had mm-hmm. a lot of time to yourself, and the thing you said that struck me when you started this, the whole first part of the drive, you weren't even playing music on
0: nothing.
1: It. Nothing.
0: Yeah. I didn't listen to anything until I got to Louisville.
1: See?
0: And then I was like, all right, I should probably...
1: Were you left alone with your own thoughts too long?
0: Yeah, I mean, I had a lot of conversations with myself, and I still like me, so that's good.
1: Oh, that's good. That's good. Wow. So,
3: what about the cars?
0: Okay, so cars on the road.
3: I was thinking all that time to yourself, you get to think about what cars that you have right now and how you want to sell them all, and then you want to get another car, and then that turns into a whole...
2: Each state, he wanted a
3: exactly.
2: different car.
3: Yeah, yeah. I was
2: well,
3: thinking
2: this
3: each
2: car
3: hour.
2: Would be good for here, and this would be good
3: each
2: for
3: hour
2: state.
3: With no music, Michael yeah. wants a different car.
0: I know. Well, during the trip, I had a gentleman reach back out to me from a year ago, who I tried to buy a Maserati from, NMC Gran Turismo. And he said, hey, I'm just ready to sell it now. I know he spoke to you about a year ago, and we okay. were not able to make a deal, but time has come. Are you interested? So that's been back on the radar now. But I think the Colorado trip made me want a Raptor, you know, or like
1: something
3: off-road.
1: Yeah. Interesting.
0: Most of the trip made me want a convertible instead of having a wagon. I appreciated the diesel fuel economy.
2: You think that now everywhere. Until you drive through the farmland. And you get the smells.
0: Yeah,
2: and
0: yeah
2: then you're
0: probably
2: like,
0: right.
2: Convertible or motorcycle, that is the like downside.
1: Pungent.
0: Yeah. But it definitely made me appreciate just to be comfortable in a car for a long period of time.
1: Yes.
0: For my M Coupe, I can, like, after 2 hours, I'm like, I'm done in this thing.
1: Right. No, on that long trip.
0: Yeah.
1: Very sure.
0: So, yeah, a lot of car shopping in my mind, Pat. Funny that.
3: Yeah. And so now we'll talk about, I guess we can go over what cars you saw out there. You passed one rally, right?
0: Yeah, one rally in Utah on that Route 12. That was a, like Lamborghini and McLaren Haven playground.
3: Yeah.
0: So a lot of exotics there. Lots of really expensive trucks in Colorado.
1: Sure.
0: Like $100,000 to $200,000 customized trucks.
1: Yeah, and
0: that's
1: then
0: their
1: really
0: toys.
1: Modified. Yeah,
0: yeah,
1: for sure.
0: And then until I got to LA, I saw one 911, which is odd.
3: Wow.
0: Yeah.
1: Not, well,
0: nothing else.
1: Not, nope.
0: Yep.
1: If
0: it was
1: you're
0: a
1: 50th coast,
0: anniversary 991.1 911. It's the
1: That's
0: only
1: so
0: other Porsche I saw traveling on the roadway on the way out there, which was wild.
1: Now,
0: and
1: so
0: then LA was, you know, it's Porsche Haven.
1: Well, yeah. Right. 911 is pretty much a commuter car mm-hmm. in Los Angeles, and it's not even an exaggeration
0: yeah,
1: in some ways.
0: It really is.
1: But when you were in Utah, exotics that you saw, did you happen to catch where the license plates were from? Were they Utah?
0: Montana.
1: Plated? They were most Montana.
0: A lot of Montana plates. Yeah. They're still doing the same thing.
2: Weird. Went to Montana and didn't see any supercars.
1: Yeah,
2: weird.
1: They're all on road trips.
2: The stay with the most registration. Of
0: yeah.
2: Them.
0: Yeah. The Montana plate, or sorry, the Utah plates were actually pretty colorful. They're like a really cool looking plate to put on the back of a car.
1: Mm-hmm.
0: But yeah, a lot of Montana plates on the exotic stuff that I saw.
1: Well, it's funny. We all know if we're in this business about how it sounds like, well, California in particular was kind of cracking down on some of the Montana stuff. Utah is one of the first, especially because it's right next door, where they were one of the first states to say, all right, anytime we see that plate, we're just going to start like checking you out, especially if you're in something that's expensive.
0: Right.
1: So, yeah, they'll probably still leave my Range Rover alone. I don't think that really counts.
2: I still don't understand what they can actually get you for that, like, because you do legally have a business in Montana. I know other than the rules of like, well, it can only be in the state at X amount of time, but no one's really proving that.
1: That's what they're going after, though. At least that's what California is.
2: No way to say, it was

0: states here, wasn't it? It's not like there's tolls, you know, at the border of every state that can count that.
1: Well, so, you know, I'm talking from my experience with my Montana LLC representative, who did tell me, I highly recommend that you keep pictures you know, from your trips and stuff of where your car actually is and document all that, because that they are actually looking into that. So if your car, let's say, if you have a Montana plate the car and you are driving up and down the Pennsylvania Turnpike, then you've got all right. the evidence in the world that the car is here, and that's fine. So, but for the people whose cars have those plates and then the cars never actually leave, like,
0: so how is California going to combat AI with that? Pretty easy to have AI put a picture of your car in front of the sign that says "Welcome to Pennsylvania" with your plates on.
1: Right. Well, remember they have tolls. That's the thing. If your car never actually leaves California, then they're going to ask you why your car doesn't have California plates.
0: Right.
1: So if it's constantly going through the toll, that's the thing. Now in LA, there's not that many toll roads in LA. Is kind of the upside of that, but through San Francisco, where there's Fast Track and there's all the different bridges and stuff like that, and they're constantly seeing your Montana plated car, and they're like, why? This is not, this car's not
0: you
1: leaving.
0: You could say, well, I drive to Montana a couple times a year.
1: Yeah, well,
0: to check on my business.
1: That's
2: with my supercar.
1: In theory. I mean, we'll see. I mean, I don't want to get too far into that, obviously, but you're probably right. But yeah, that's why they're trying to get down on them.
0: The other states need to just figure it out, like, hey, we do keep taxing cars every time they sell. It does get a little bit ridiculous. So maybe if we cut back, we'd get some tax money instead of none.
1: Fair enough.
2: How are you going to pay for the potholes?
1: Yeah.
0: That they don't pay for anyway.
1: I mean, that's the thing I know out here. I mean, you know, it costs me less to register a car in Pennsylvania than it does in California. On the other hand, just one run down the Pennsylvania Turnpike without the Easy Pass, and it's I think it's $70 from here to Pittsburgh for one run.
2: Is that right?
1: Yeah.
3: It'll get you.
0: It's crazy.
1: Yeah. So they find ways to get your money. Everyone's a little creative about that. But anyway, the one thing you had said also about the BMW seating would be pretty ideal. You said the seating wasn't the best for you, but then you said maybe a BMW convertible. Are you still on the fact that you had the right car, or was there a car that if you were just going to do a run back and forth across the country – What's your ideal spec?
2: It would not have been the car I would have picked unless I were like hauling, because it's a wagon and I had a cargo container on the top.
1: Mm-hmm.
2: The fuel economy was the fuel economy was really the highlight of having that exact car.
1: Mm-hmm.
2: But I would have liked something, if it were a BMW, if we're staying in that mark, I would have liked like a 5 Series or an X5 or just something bigger and more comfortable to actually be in.
1: Right.
2: But yeah, there's a laundry list of cars I'd rather have really been like, hey, this is going to be a road trip. What do you want to drive?
1: Yeah.
2: I don't think I would have, honestly, as much as everybody probably would love to have some kind of exotic to go across the country, you might be like, all right, I just want to have a cup holder and I want to have some comfort. And
1: well, right.
3: Maybach.
2: Yeah.
0: Maybach. I think you like sitting up high a lot of the time, too. A, just to see around traffic, and B, to just see the scenery over the dividers in the highway.
1: Yeah, that's a good point.
2: Mm-hmm.
1: I mean, I love driving my Volvo because it has the best seats. I think seats are important, but a really quick SUV to me seems to be the ideal thing if you're going across the country.
0: I took my X5 diesel to Lake Placid shortly after I bought the car.
1: Mm-hmm.
0: And so same kind of thing. You're in the mountains, very curvy roads, a lot of fun roads, high altitudes, and the car was great for it. Like, that was a great fit. Mm-hmm. And I had the family with me, so it was perfect.
1: Right. Now, this is where, and we're still of a certain generation, but Pat likes wagons too. Any of the fast wagons, you know, that have, they have that kind of space and also can handle and also, you know, also can get up. And they all have all-wheel drive in case you hit, you know, something, a continental divide, you got a little bit of snow you got to suddenly deal with or something crazy.
0: So you're saying Audi RS6 is the perfect cross-country
1: or
0: car.
1: Or E63S wagon.
0: Yeah.
3: Yeah, probably take an E63S.
2: I understand why people want. I get it. Why people want the wagon or the SUV for the haul. But if it were just you and you weren't bringing anything, do you really want a wagon? Do you really want an SUV? I'm saying I do just because of the seats and the comfort. But it's not cargo that I'm thinking.
0: Not from cargo. I guess no. I could see doing it in, you know, a 7 Series or an S Class pretty easily. But yeah, I do. I think want to sit up higher and have that more.
1: I have to say.
0: So whether it's
1: I agree
0: a luxury SUV of some sort, or I don't think I'd want to do a pickup truck, though. We did get in a truck last week for a customer, a 2025 Ram Tungsten, And I think they were the best massaging seats I've ever sat in.
1: And the Ram, yeah. The Stellantis product.
0: Yeah.
1: I don't know, keep people underlooking those. I don't know. I do, for a guy that always loved the low stuff, it is on the longer trips, and it's also when you're in traffic, but something about being a little bit higher up.
0: Yeah.
1: You can see farther ahead. You can kind of see around people a little bit better. I suddenly, for and those longer just, things, a sport
0: the
1: SUV.
0: The nature of an SUV, you typically, not a Jeep or some other SUVs or Toyota FJ, but you typically have taller windows.
1: Right, right.
0: And it just, it opens you up a little bit more.
1: And that's, I think that's the thing about the Range Rover, especially the Range Rovers have those low bell lines. You really do feel like if you're actually
0: early
1: doing
0: ones
1: sightseeing,
0: especially.
1: Yeah, mm-hmm. yeah. You just feel like you get to see everything around you so much better. So
0: New Range Rover Sports do not have a low belt line.
1: No, they don't. No, they are interesting. They're, that seems very antithetical
0: to
1: their
0: tall door.
1: Yeah.
3: Now, it keeps going taller.
0: Yeah.
1: It does. It's somehow, that's how they're getting, to me, it's like that's when Range Rover went to the Velar. Like, that has a very narrow window line, which looks cool, but that's not what I like about Range Rover. So, it's, for me, that's why I've never really particularly liked them.
0: Yeah.
1: But the Evoque, that and the Evoque, the Velar and the Evoque, look super
0: and
1: cool.
0: And they were meant to be like that, but even all the new ones don't have as tall of a window as the Classic or the L322.
1: That's true. Well, we all know where the sweet spots are.
0: Yep.
1: I think I remember what mine looks like. But yes, that's my favorite sweet spot. So,
2: yeah. If I really were picking something to do it all the time, it would be something reliable. I'd be thinking like Toyota, Honda, Acura. Because I was thinking to myself, I had perfect weather. I had perfect conditions. Nothing broke. But if I were out in the middle of nowhere and I had a flat, I don't have a run flat tire. I don't have anything like, it'll ruin your day while you're on that trip. You're like, all right, well, I just lost a day waiting around to fix something.
3: I feel like going into that trip too, you have to like mentally prepare yourself. Like something is going to happen.
2: Mm-hmm. Yeah.
1: Yeah. I mean, I've had enough close calls. I mean, the one time that I was one of the winter runs in the older Range Rover, I was going through Kansas, headed east towards Philly, and it was 3 degrees outside, and all of a sudden, the car started stumbling. And I'm in the middle of nowhere, and I've got a dog. I'm like, oh, what are we going to do? So I pulled off, checked it, turned it off and turned it back on, and it was fine. But you have that moment of, do I really want to be in this situation with this particular car? Maybe not. So... Yeah. I don't know. I've done it with so many different cars. I was just obviously jealous. So that's why I think
0: I'm jealous too.
1: Well, yeah.
0: I haven't done it again, and I want to do it.
1: right. And so, I mean, we all need to talk about that. I still think we all need to do at least some kind of shorter road trip on a weekend or something like that. It's good for your head.
2: I think it's really good to do it like kind of what I did in terms of going there and flying home. So either like flying out and driving back, and at least what I've done. I'm not really sure I could have done that much time away from being away from life. You know, just being on the road for that long. Maybe I could. I don't know. But yeah, that made it easy to be like a one-shot thing and then you fly home.
1: Yeah, I'm glad you took the time to do that.
2: Me too.
1: That's good for everybody. I'm sure it was great to see your daughter. It was great to watch. I mean, it is. It's great to live vicariously for people when they're running on a trip. So thanks for the great pictures you took.
2: Yeah, my pleasure. Yeah, so it was fun. So cool. Everybody got to see it.
1: So when we come back, we'll talk more about, we've been watching obviously our BAT thing. We're going to talk a bit about some of our red flag cars if we have some. And then I still want to talk roadsters. We want to talk about affordable roadsters because I think this is a really interesting thing that we could all get into.
2: Cool.
1: And look forward to seeing what you guys have to say right after this commercial break.
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1: Oh, yeah. Motor Crew, live WWDB AM Philadelphia. Thanks for listening to our little show. We want to thank our sponsors, ACPO and Dr. Giulio Armani from the Mainline Dental Club. We are so happy that they're on board. Love seeing them in other social media stuff. We saw our boy ACPO looking pretty styled out, as always, the other day.
2: Yeah, he always looks great.
1: An event. Was it a McLaren event, I think, or something?
0: Yeah, I don't know if it was McLaren or
3: Lamborghini. RDS Group.
1: RDS. Big fan of RDS, too. Just saying. So we were talking about cross-country trips. Now, last week when Mike had talked about being in the wagon, he did say part of him wished he'd had his 6 Series convertible. And we've been talking a lot about convertibles. Obviously, this is convertible weather here.
3: Absolutely.
1: Here. It's that time of the year. It's gorgeous outside. We've been remarkably lucky, actually, with the lack of humidity.
3: The last three days have been so perfect for convertibles.
1: Spectacular mid-70s breezy low stuff. So I always talk about this stuff. Now, at some point, probably won't be this year, probably be next year, I want to get something that's going to be a little more track-oriented, but I want it to actually be a roadster. I've never owned a convertible, and all you guys, that's all you ever talk about, and you finally got me thinking about them. So something that's a little small and interesting. This is Mike's real first year
0: in a convertible. I've been telling him for years, I love convertibles, he didn't like them until probably last year you started driving them a bit more.
2: I did own one triple black E36 M3 convertible for a little while, and I had given that to my girl at the time, and then she sold it to my cousin, and he enjoyed it, and it was like...
0: Yeah, I don't remember you ever driving that car.
2: It was a secondary car, but when I did drive, I'm like, this is really cool. Now, this is a top that took, 45 minutes to go down. it's really actually quite rewarding. The newer convertibles are really easy to drive, and they're not a ton of cowl shake, and they still have some climate... climatization to it, where it keeps the heat in, keeps the cooling on the top is up. They're really cool.
1: And that's the thing. There are at this point, now we know we're at the point, if you want to go brand new, there's not a whole lot out there. But if you're looking for an affordable, older, fun car, whether you just want a weekend kind of roadster and you don't even necessarily need to be super fast, even a little economical too, so you're not eating up a ton of gas these days, I just happen to come up with this little bit of roundup cars that I would consider personally. So they're all under $25,000, and these are all cars that are available with manuals, but so that's we'll start to vary later. But the four cars that I came up with were Porsche Boxster, BMW Z3 or Z4 M, although they have the other variations are obviously available. Sure. Honda S2000, which was they just did one generation of this car and they were gone. Or, of course, Miata is always the answer, which spells out Miata. Mazda Miata, almost any generation. Affordable, hard to break. So, I just want to go around and just see, out of those four, which is a car that a lot of our friends are constantly talking
0: about. Audi TT.
1: I intentionally just went with the rear-wheel drive stuff, not the Audi TT, but we can go there. So, you might as well start, Tony, because you just brought up a car that wasn't in there that is definitely in the same price range.
3: I feel like Tony's list... for this is going to be pretty long
2: and expensive.
0: Well, I'm already taking out the Miata
1: under
0: and the S2000 because I don't fit that well.
1: Okay.
0: That's a problem. The first generation, the Z3s, I don't fit. I like them. They're not that comfortable. I wouldn't own one.
1: Okay.
0: The first gen Z4, I never loved the look of, but it was a very fun car to drive. I'd have to look at the prices, but the second gen Z4s, I like a lot.
2: I think
0: they're at that price point.
1: I think they are. The cheaper ones are.
0: I love it in the 35 IS version, which you could not get the manual in. You could get it in the 35i, or was it the...
2: Yeah, I think there was a 35i, but not the S.
0: Okay. But that car was phenomenal and looks good. So probably my pick there. But and you're doing the fun roadsters here. I mean, there's still plenty of...
2: Like GT
0: Mercedes SLs.
1: I've just because we've talked
0: from
1: about
0: the 2000s that are way under $25,000.
1: I love all of these cars, and then you know me. If you came up to me and were like, Miles, we just got our hands on an SL with mono blocks.
0: I mean, you can almost get an SL63.
3: There's an SL55 that you could get for $25,000. That's a crazy car for that money.
1: I know. I was trying to stick to rear wheel drive manual transmission cars for this one, and then but then the variation. I will never turn down an SL. You know that.
0: Okay, so if we're sticking manual transmission.
2: That does exclude a lot of GT convertibles.
0: Yeah.
1: So,
0: we've had Maseratis, not roadsters, but convertibles under this price. But we're sticking to roadsters. Two seaters, manual. I'll go with the Z4.
1: You would go with the Z4.
0: Third gen or second gen Z4, third gen Z.
1: Okay. Is there anything I'm forgetting? Now, you brought up, that's the thing. You brought up the Audi TT, which is an incredible looking, and in front-wheel drive or Quattro versions, pretty cool little car. I'm not sure dynamically that's what I would be looking for as I was looking at these,
0: maybe,
1: but I
0: the
1: love
0: first
1: them.
0: First-gen TT.
1: First-gen's gorgeous. Yeah.
0: In the right.
1: And they're going to be cheap. I don't think you could get over $25,000 in the first-gen TT.
0: Maybe really? A very low 25. Mileage with the baseball glove. Yeah. Interior is maybe right around there, but probably less.
1: Yeah, and I bet you would actually fit, and that's actually a pretty decently roomy car inside. So a
0: lot of fun.
1: Might be a good one for you. Michael Troiano. I have a feeling I know, of course, but I don't. I mean, I have an inkling.
2: So we should talk about this because it's coming in. And this is a segment that would apply, except for the one we're getting is so low mileage, it won't be in your price point.
1: Okay.
2: And Pat's dying to drive it. It's an E93 M3.
3: Yep.
2: These cars have reached a place in the convertible format that are really underappreciated.
3: Yeah.
2: You know, so you can get
0: they're not 25,000.
2: You can find some things in there.
3: You can find a scary one. Talk about red flag cars.
2: Yeah. But you could find 100,000, 80,000 mile. And especially an 08 and a non-LCI car.
3: You're not touching that for under 20 grand.
2: Not for under 20, but if I'm standing like 25, 30. Yeah.
0: But what's your pick if you had to go, you know, the definition of a roadster?
2: I know. That's really, because it has a back seat. I kind of cheated, didn't I?
1: Yeah, you did a little bit.
2: Sorry.
1: Little bit.
2: I'm just plugging our new inventory.
0: Yeah.
1: Always thinking. That's my boy.
2: I know. I gotta say... I probably like the Honda S2000 a lot because it just, you can spin the motor all day long. It doesn't break. It's really engaging. The short shifter, the shifter, if you haven't experienced that shifter, that is probably one of the best shifters ever manufactured in a vehicle.
1: True.
2: Out of the gate. And has the real thick, tiny steering wheel on the car, 50-50 balance. It's just a really rewarding
3: engaging
2: experience.
3: It's a car I'm dying to drive. Especially, we've heard so many people recently that want to get out of their 911s or something similar to a 911, and they want to get into something small, roadster, like an S2000. We have multiple people looking for S2000s right now.
2: Mm-hmm. Yeah.
3: So to hear all these guys coming from other different cars or sports cars, supercars, whatever, that want to get back into something like that really piques my interest.
2: Yeah. Okay. And the floor is here. Like, they've bottomed and they've started to creep up, but they've just kind of sat there.
0: I'll throw a curveball at Mike.
2: Okay. You're going to throw me a Z3 M Coupe or M Roadster?
0: No. Early 2000s Maserati Spider.
2: No.
0: You always liked them.
2: I did. I still think
1: they look good.
0: It's still a Ferrari 360 engine.
2: But we're not getting a manual.
0: Yeah, you could.
2: Could you?
1: I don't think
0: we're pretty close to that price.
1: For a manual for under 25, I would think you'd have to get that Duo Select, whatever the thing is, that I would avoid.
0: Cambio Corsa.
1: Cambio Corsa. But, that's Italian for runaway.
2: I like the car. Trust me, it's really cool. I think if I'm picking, like, in, I'm just using your $25,000 price point that I'm picking this, like, Honda S2000. I think I'm staying in there. Good colors, good fun, good reliability. Checks a lot of the right boxes.
1: Gotcha. Okay.
3: What about a Corvette? We haven't talked about a Corvette. Yeah. Corvette.
1: Okay, it's your turn. So,
3: give me a Corvette. Give me a C5 Corvette.
1: I think at 25, you might even be able to squeeze your way into a C6 manual Corvette. That might be pushing your luck,
3: but
1: you probably
3: you probably could. That'd be a super, super fun car.
1: Yeah, it definitely would.
3: But from this list right here, between a Boxster, Z3M, S2000, or Miata, even though I haven't driven an S2000, I'd probably want to do that. Just given from what I've heard, it seems like something that would just be a ton of fun.
2: Yeah, you'd really like it. Yeah. It's cool.
1: Okay.
3: And I mean,
0: they're fun. But again, it's like the NSX. You have to be very high in the RPMs to be having fun with
1: it. Well, that's what I was going to bring
0: low,
1: up.
0: Down low, it's like you're driving a Civic.
3: Original VTEC. How all these cars are. It's...
0: Yeah.
1: The VTEC's always been a little bit different because they don't have a lot of torque.
3: Yeah.
1: Like every one of those other cars still has a decent amount of torque. Mm-hmm. That is a small engine, and it really, you got to spin them, those VTEC motors. Those original Honda guys, they really are a winded out. They don't have grunt. So it's a different, but that's kind of exhilarating in its own way because it does. It kind of kicks over into the different high, the lobes on the cam, and all of a sudden the thing is just screaming the red line, and that's all. Yeah. It's just a different kind of fun.
0: So
1: but
0: I'm
1: it's
0: laughing
1: not like,
0: because
1: it's not grunt.
0: Hasn't driven really any of these. He's driven Boxsters.
1: So it's all theoretical, isn't it?
3: Yeah.
0: He's driven very few Z3s that I can think of.
3: Yep.
0: Pat's in the world of high dollar roadsters. That's what he drives.
2: He
0: was driving a 430 Spider yesterday.
1: Yeah, you
0: top down. He's usually in 911s.
1: Once our customer asked us if he would come pick it up, I was like, I'm probably closer to you than he is. I'll be there before you know what's going on. I'll grab that 430.
0: Pat's he doesn't know the inexpensive roadster world as well as the high end roadster world.
1: You didn't grow up hard, boy.
3: Given my cheap Irish skin too, the whole roadster thing is a little off-putting for me.
1: Fair enough.
0: He was driving a 355 a few weeks ago.
1: But he was burning out.
0: He's driven all the Ferrari roadsters, two-seat V8 cars.
1: Okay.
2: Yeah. He's like, I guess I'd have a Honda.
3: 430, I drove that for the first time yesterday. That car kind of broke me.
0: So he's driven the 355, 360, 430, 458.
1: Why am I bothering you with these pieces of junk down there?
2: Let's give Pat a segment here on just the Ferrari Roadster review.
0: Right.
1: You know, we might do the next segment. You guys have been thinking. I have other stuff to do, but next segment we might go into the more expensive stuff. So we'll talk convertibles because that's where we
2: are. Now there's no price point.
3: I've driven one of these cars, I will say I am terrified that all of a sudden that check engine light's going to come on or just something catastrophic is going to happen.
1: Sure.
3: Just
1: fair.
3: Maybe it's because I don't have that much seat time behind them, and I don't fully understand what the cars are sometimes.
0: Well, you've got experience doing all the Mercedes roads, the whole SL lineup.
3: Yeah, pretty driven.
0: You pretty much have
1: every one of them.
3: Almost every SL.
1: Include experience down to Pagodas even, right?
3: Yeah.
1: Okay. So definitely he's had that time. Well, so this was an interesting one for me because I got to say, Miata is tough for me because I don't think anybody else supports amateur road racing and enthusiasts the way that they do with that car.
0: Well, and what we were just saying, money has me thinking, we sold that 79 380 SL manual last year for under $25,000.
1: Well, that's interesting.
0: By a few dollars, I think, but
1: SL Roadster, that's a pretty good one.
3: That was a really cool car.
1: So, yeah, I guess I'm thinking when I'm looking at these, I'm thinking about a car that I can take out on the weekend. I can take to a track day, if assuming they won't like bump me for a convertible because some of the sanctioning bodies don't let you do that. Porsche Boxster and an MBMW. So like I said, the Miata, I know I can get a million parts. I'll probably never break that motor. It's the least interesting engine out of all of them, even though I think it's one of the best handling and it's just the best support. So I would probably get rid of that one. Z3M to me is interesting, but it's just to me would be like, why didn't I get the Boxster? Because I think the Boxster is like the perfect mid-engine sports car. Like and especially you can get a really good Boxster S, like manual in good shape for under 25. I think that's the best
3: bang
1: for
3: your driving Porsche.
1: Yeah, they really are good. If anything, they're almost too good because they're so easy compared to some of the more ragged
3: stuff.
1: They sound
3: pretty crazy with a good exhaust too.
1: Yeah, they do. And it's that flat six sound. Having said all that, I actually think I'd go for the S2000 because it's everything that I like about the Miata, but it's got like an extra 80 horsepower compared to most of those, and it spins forever. And so if you're just having fun, it's engaging, it's light, you can toss it, and it's just got that Honda, everything about the mechanicals, that like you said, the shifter, the steering, it's all so like natural to me, and I fit in it. Dude, Mike, you're wider across the shoulders. Mm-hmm. Do you fit in an S2000? Okay. So you do. And I know you're 6'4". That's just not a good car for you.
0: I've driven them plenty, but it's not comfortable. It wouldn't be the one that I own.
1: Right.
2: Yeah.
1: Right.
2: I mean, I get the same what you're saying. I wouldn't want to do this cross-country trip in that either.
1: No, like that's a very loud. Yeah. It's a clean, loud noise, but it's a loud noise in there.
0: I mean, I do like the E30 BMW convertible, Porsche 996 or 964 and 993, they have very upright windshields with quarter windows.
1: Right.
0: You don't get as much wind in them as you do in some other convertibles. That's such a good point. They do a very good job of that.
3: Like the 993 cab we just had, that we just sold this week, actually, that car was a dream to drive. Mm-hmm. I love driving that car.
1: I just had a friend. I was just extolling the virtues of your E30 325i convertible to a friend of mine who's selling his Z4M Roadster to another friend, and he wants something cheaper. He's got an M2, last generation M2, so he wanted something that was a little more. He was going to get maybe another Miata, but then he was like, "What?" He asked me what I thought of the 325i, and I just immediately went to the day that Tony let us drive it out to the plateau.
2: Yeah.
1: And I was like, look, man, it's just in terms of everything that we like, everything's in perfect balance.
2: Mm-hmm.
1: It's got just enough speed, just enough handling, really comfortable. Like you said, I was like
3: incredibly predictable.
1: Yeah, and I was just wailing along on 202 on the way back, and I'm not getting any.
2: But now you're going back to having back seats, and I was already cheating.
0: Right.
1: Yeah. Back seats. Yeah. So that's, yes, the 325i. And then the thing was, I was going to say Honda S2000 was probably my thing, but then you, Sir Patrick, brought up the Corvettes.
3: Yeah.
1: So.
3: Gotta do it.
1: Talk about a car that's cheap. If you want to do mild performance mods and have something that's going to be kind of good on the track and something like that and just be able to beat on it and pretty much never have to worry about an expensive thing, it's pretty hard to beat a good Corvette.
3: You blow a motor, just go buy another one for $3,000.
1: You pull it out of a Chevy pickup in the junkyard, an LS3, and just
3: might
1: go
3: as well
1: for it.
3: Toss another $1,000 on it and do some cams and other stuff.
1: So, yeah, I'd be remiss if I didn't do that. That was, I didn't bring up the Mustang particularly because it is. That's more to me of a pony car. I was really looking for the smaller stuff. The Corvette is a little bit bigger. Having said that, it is a pretty tight, fun, relatively light roadster, and I would have a great time with one. So
0: I'm sure there's other cars that we're forgetting.
1: Well, I was trying to keep it down, and I'm sure as we'll talk about it. And that's the thing. In the next time, we'll talk about some more expensive ones, because then we'll get into the interesting GT stuff, because there's
3: I'll have a
1: so
3: bit more to
1: much,
3: say there.
1: There's so much good stuff in the GT section.
0: Yeah.
1: But this really is the on a budget, want something that's fun all the time. Most of them are pretty reliable. Boxers, I mean, we know there's the IMS thing that's always lurking in the back of your minds, even if it doesn't happen that much, as we know.
0: Yeah, you could fix it preventively.
1: Right.
0: And
1: right.
0: Shouldn't be an issue. I wonder when second generation boxers will become cheap enough.
1: They haven't really. It's interesting when you go. That's the second. If you look at them right now, the price jump from the first gen to the second gen is really interesting. So you do. I think they're better looking. The second gen, I think, is better looking for sure.
0: Yeah.
1: But it is the price jump for, the price jump from a last gen, first gen Boxster S to a second gen base Boxster.
0: You guys also didn't throw out Mercedes SLKs.
1: I know. I thought about that while we were talking. I'm
0: just Googling some other things here, and there are some in manuals.
3: The biggest fan of that driving experience.
0: The Fiat.
1: Okay. Oh. The Italian
0: the Mazda,
1: Miata. The Italian Miata. And then it has the factory 1.6 turbo, which is a really fun little motor, and it makes that car feel a little more lively than the Miata motor does. So,
0: and actually, this is another one which probably none of you guys have driven, but I have, and I like it.
2: What you got?
0: The Saturn View and the Pontiac Sky.
1: No, those are great.
0: They are really fun to drive.
1: I thought about that. I didn't put this on there because they're almost impossible to find right now, but everybody loves them. No.
0: Yeah.
1: I admit when I don't know something.
3: I think Mike and I are together on this one.
0: They are a ton of fun.
2: Mm-hmm. Said no one ever about a Saturn.
0: But remember, it's a Pontiac. Uh-huh. It was a Pontiac badge Saturn. Actually was the performance division.
1: We're going to have to.
0: It was fun.
1: We're going to have to educate these guys on this one particular car. Yes, it was the one Saturn.
3: I feel like Art would agree with that one.
1: Yeah. There you go.
3: Yeah.
0: Well, I actually preferred the Pontiac's weirder looks to the Saturn's more conservative looks. But no, it is a fun car.
1: I got you. I agree. Well,
0: and then there's always the Mini.
1: Well, there's...
2: But it's got a back seat.
0: They did make the Roadster version.
1: They did, yeah.
2: The backwards baseball cap looking one.
0: Yeah, they made that in the soft top.
2: That's true. Fair enough.
1: Front drive. Listen, even we're forgetting all those little things. But I think I'm going to stick with my S2000/Corvette as well.
0: And then there's the 300ZX. Or whatever, the 380, whatever it was. Yep. 350ZX.
1: 350Z. There you go. Well, when we come back, we've now done all the cheap stuff. We're going to go up a little bit on the Roadsters. And then there's some other stuff we'll talk about in some red flag cars right after these commercial messages.
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1: Oh, yeah. 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You know, we love doing this show live. It's kind of the fun part of our job because we got to keep it moving no matter what. However, we also are available in other forms, and that's where Patrick Colburn comes in to tell you where else you can access our stuff.
3: Absolutely. 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You can check us out on all of your podcast streaming platforms that you use. We're on Amazon, Apple, Spotify, whichever one you guys use. Just type in The Motor Crew, and we'll come right up. All the episodes from season one and two will be there.
1: Thank you, sir. Now, we're going to stick with our boy Patrick, because here's the thing.
3: Oh, boy.
1: We were talking about the cheap stuff, but now let's get into the, you know.
2: Let's go bougie.
1: Go bougie. Let's go fake it till you make it, fake rich. Some of the more interesting used stuff, although there's no such thing as a fake it till you make it Ferrari at this point. I was kind of thinking about some of the other convertible stuff that we really like. Obviously, there's Mercedes. There's Ferrari. There's Maserati. There's Aston Martins. There's a bunch of incredible Aston Martin convertibles. They're Jaguar convertibles. Really, really interesting cars that people tend to forget about, especially the F-Type, I think, you know, where you can really get, you can, you know, there's all sorts of interesting stuff. Having said that, we've been going on for long. This really is something, Patrick, you've been driving all sorts of interesting stuff lately. You did just come out of an F430. You do get to take care of customers' cars and you get to drive interesting cars far. So
3: absolutely.
1: When you're talking about more interest, more upscale convertibles, where are you headed with that?
3: Yeah, I'm super grateful to be where I have been the last 2 years working with Tony and Mike and Miles at KMG, Caster Motor Group. And I've gotten to experience a lot of cars that a lot of people my age have not. And I guess it's definitely...
0: Or any age.
3: Yeah.
1: Or some people never do. That's a good point. Yeah.
3: I'm a bit broken in some ways like that.
1: Given
3: that I'm 24 and I was driving a 430 yesterday. And that car was one of the first cars in a while that truly broke me. Like the 991.2 GT3. I drove that car for the first time, and I could not stop smiling after it. And then I felt the exact same way yesterday with the 430.
1: So, and the 430.
0: See, I think Pat's gotten to where I am, where I can't just go buy a car because there's nothing that I love enough next to the next one. That's why there's certain guys that aren't in the business that buy a new car every couple months because they have to keep switching to experience all this stuff. And I'm just like,
1: some of our best customers.
0: We play with it, and so there's nothing that I really love that much more than the other to want to own
1: right
0: permanently.
1: Right. So, well, that's interesting. Most of the cars that you own are stuff that you loved as a kid. I don't think that's an accident.
0: Or that you just can't get anymore. Right. And it's not the ones that are constantly coming in that we get to play with.
1: Right.
0: So
1: it's easy. If you're in this business, and now, you know, I work with a couple of different clients that kind of deal with this stuff. I'm a little tired of all the cool 911s because everybody has them. It's what I would buy. It's what I would buy because it's a smart buy and your money's in a smart place and the car's a great sports car, but everybody has it.
0: Mm-hmm.
1: So you do feel like you're being a basic Karen or something like that with these cars, which is a shame. It takes nothing away from the car itself. It takes a little bit away from the ownership experience, I would think. This is theoretical for me. So you tend to agree with that?
0: Yeah,
3: definitely.
1: Okay. But that's the thing. Now, you've all these different cars, all these different convertibles. What if you got to pick one just for the summer? You allow yourself the idea that you will get bored of this thing.
3: Oh,
1: because
3: boy.
1: Because all of us do. Not a single one of us, even as much as I love all my stuff, my eyes always wandering. What's the car you're picking?
3: I would probably
1: right
3: do a 718 Spyder.
1: 718 Spyder.
3: Yeah.
1: Okay.
3: I drove one of them for the first time probably close to 2 years ago now.
1: Mm-hmm.
3: And I was just shocked at it.
1: Oh man,
3: it was a super fun car. It sounded amazing. It felt amazing. Mm-hmm. Just did
0: until you
3: right.
0: have to put that top up and down a couple times.
1: The Erector set top doesn't bother me, but yeah,
3: it's annoying. It's a car that shouldn't have a top, and you wouldn't drive it on a day that you have the top up. So
1: that's where the 718 Boxster GTS comes in, which is like the good 6-cylinder motor, but then it's got an it's more.
0: Yeah.
1: It's got the original electric top on it, but see, but you stick with the Spyder even with a GTS being available. Which one you take him?
3: I don't have that much experience with the GTS. I have more with the 718 Spyder, so I guess I got to go with that, just given the fact that I've driven one more.
1: Okay, fair
3: but
1: enough.
3: But we did have that 4-liter GTS Boxster in a while ago, and that car was super fun. Mm-hmm. The sound that those engines make is
1: addicting. I'll never get tired of that sound. That's true. Okay, so a nice one. 718 Spider for our boy. Yeah. Perhaps a GTS if he's feeling a little
3: bit. The 355 Spider was an incredible driving experience, too. It's just terrifying.
1: Terrifying.
3: In the way that it might just
1: blow up on you?
3: Be like, hey, I need $12,000.
1: Know? <little, laughs> like, hey, I need you out service here. Yeah. Okay. So fair enough. There we go. All right. Tony, I'm going to go to you next. This is not, you've experienced all of these things, owned some of them.
0: Yeah, but I have two favorite roadsters.
1: Okay.
0: At any price. And there's two and they're equal for me.
1: All right.
0: BMW Z8.
1: Aha.
3: Yeah.
0: Alfa Romeo 8C Spider.
1: Those are both brilliant. No, they're both brilliant.
0: Yeah.
2: Okay, now refine that. Which one? You have to pick one.
1: Oh, Mike's not letting him off the hook.
3: AC.
0: Yeah, McLaren 12C. No, if I had to refine them, probably the Z8.
1: Really?
2: And why? What's the reason?
0: Manual. Yeah.
2: Okay.
3: BMW.
0: It's a manual. Not easy to get parts for, but slightly easier than the
1: Slightly
0: Alpha.
1: Easier. Yeah. Slightly easier.
0: Mm-hmm. Some things were specific to the 8C, which they did not make many of, and they're just impossible to get. Zero storage space in the 8C. So, yeah, probably the Z8. But okay. I do, I mean, it's tough. And I have driven them both on the same day, back to back, and... It's tough.
1: The 8C, the 8C to me is one of, and I've seen the coupe, and you guys had that one coupe. I even heard drove away one time. I was like a 10-year-old kid, never heard a fun car
3: it's
1: before.
3: It's shocking.
1: I just had to sit there and take it in.
3: That's stock exhaust, right?
0: Yeah.
3: Yeah, that's insane.
1: They're nuts. The Z8 is one of the coolest things BMW ever did, and it's, you almost forget that they came out with this wildly retro-styled thing. And the values of those, as we know, are going up and up and up.
0: Yep.
3: Yeah.
1: So those are both awfully good cars to pick. That's a tough call.
0: Tough call.
1: Yeah, yeah. That's the world we're playing in. That's
0: yep.
1: Where everybody's not an option. Yeah. Those are two great, great options. So.
0: And they're, like you said, they're both rare. They're not 911s. They're not the newest, latest Ferrari. Mm-hmm. You know, they have something unique about them both. They're both built in very small numbers.
1: Yep.
0: So that's why I like them.
1: Great, great calls.
0: Oh, I like the way they drive. I mean, I can go on and on about the drive of both of them. But
1: They both look good. They both sound good.
0: Mm-hmm.
1: They're
0: very unique in their driving experience compared to anything else.
1: Yeah. Uh-oh. Mike, I mean, how do we follow this up? This is a tough one. Mike Troiano, what are you going to follow up with?
2: So I forgot how much I loved this car until Pat brought it in yesterday, and the Ferrari F430 is probably... I just forgot everything. Not that I forgot, but like to see it again right up in
3: front of
2: me.
3: Yeah.
2: Yeah. And next side by side to another 458 Spider, where I'm like, you miss the glass engine experience of the F430.
0: Which it is my third pick. My third pick would be a 16M.
2: Yeah.
0: The Ferrari's
1: Scud.
0: Yeah. Version of the 430, but in
1: incredible
0: the convertible version.
2: Mm-hmm. And I'm not dreaming.
0: It is my favorite Ferrari of all time. So.
2: I'm not dreaming into like the Koenigseggs and the crazy, crazy, crazy stuff, but like. The F430 is probably something that I would really be like, I could support this decision.
1: Gotcha.
2: I'd be willing to leverage myself somehow. How about you? What do you got?
1: Okay. So mine are a little more reasonable. Here's my thing again about my convertibles is that I don't need them to be that fast. I'm looking for the full experience, like the sensory experience. I don't need it to be the fastest thing in the world because I'm going to be taking my time and going on back roads.
3: 718 Spider.
1: 718. See, I think that's the a lot of ways that's my ideal because I do think a Boxster Spider is one of the most perfect sports cars ever made. But I'm looking at something along the GT. So I've actually got two, and they're actually slightly cheaper. It's actually the Ferrari 355, and I know we're all scared about that, but the exhaust sound of a 355. Mm-hmm. Is one of the most incredible sounds.
3: Agreed.
1: Like, and especially to get an aftermarket exhaust in it. It was interesting to me because when the 360 came along, it lost some of that tune and harmonics that the 355 has. That car in a convertible where I can hear everything, where I've got the top down just blasting along on a road, I don't think I could get much happier.
3: We had a client
1: that.
3: Talking about taking that car. I forget where he was, but they took it on some huge trip and they were up in the mountains and. You're saying driving that car through the mountain roads and hearing it echo off the trees.
1: Yes.
3: And He's like, there's nothing that beats it. And he was telling us this story, and he's like, I literally have goosebumps right now thinking about that day and how amazing it was.
1: Wow, that's incredible. So there's that one. And then the other one, not to sound like I'm super, an Aston Martin Vanquish convertible, like one of those.
0: Or the new DBS is very high on my list.
1: New DBS is gorgeous, but I seem to be stuck in the late 2000s, like 2007 to 2010.
2: Yeah, fair enough.
1: Though that era of Aston Martin to me is the most beautiful thing I've ever seen. There's something about
3: it's something that
1: something about
3: Aston
1: lines.
3: Doesn't have.
0: Well,
3: now.
0: It is related by design to the 430.
1: This is true. So yeah. There's just something about the way they look and sound, and so that looks like the car. Like if I'm blasting along the French Riviera, along the coastal road, and just shift just to hear things bark off of the canyons. Yeah. It's going to be that Aston or that Ferrari, and I don't see how I could be any happier with that.
3: Those are two very solid answers.
1: Because it's not even a question. They're fast enough, and they're fun enough, and they look unbelievable.
3: Yeah.
1: So
3: they're just enough, you know.
1: Yeah. So that's where I was. that's where I am with those. But Patrick has driven all these more than any of us. So
3: that is not true.
1: More than Tony, but more than Mike and I have.
0: And then there's the SLs.
1: And then I want to wrap up with the SLs.
3: 2013 SL 63. I had a lot of time behind that car, and it is phenomenal.
1: Yeah, so first of all, did you look? We're sitting there. It's interesting. We haven't had a bid in a loop. We got 23 minutes left on the 600, the SL 600 auction. And we all love Mercedes stuff here.
0: But this generation of SLs, I've always had a soft spot for.
1: Yep.
0: I was going. That actually probably is my favorite generation of SL all around. And this one I'm going to miss a lot.
2: I think we all are.
0: Well, a lot. I've loved looking at it for the past 5 or 6 years that it's been with us. And every people come in and say, is that? It's like, yeah, that is.
1: That is what it is.
0: Legit.
1: Listen, here's all the different reasons. This car to me is so amazing. I've always loved Mercedes. I've always been convinced that their engineering standards are above anybody else's. This is one of their prettiest cars. Bruno Sacco design. It's the most perfect wedge. It's engineered incredibly well. That is, you could make this your do everything car. It's only an automatic. I think that's the only thing that I would say doesn't hit all my other sweet spots for what I would want.
3: 20 grand gets you a manual
1: and a convertible. And then he's talking about now we've got these guys that are putting manuals and all sorts of fun stuff. But the funny thing is I don't necessarily think I would even want to do that to that car.
3: Because
1: I think that car is the perfect GT. If you get, the earlier ones have 4-speed automatics and the SL600 has a 4-speed. A later 5-liter V8
0: 5-speed. They did make the 6-cylinder in it with a manual.
1: And they do. I think that's interesting.
3: V12.
0: Right. No, I'd rather have V12.
1: I want a later end of run SL500 for 5-speed automatic with the simpler 3-valve V8 engine, which is actually just apparently unkillable. The earlier 4-valve motor, they say they have some problems once they get older. Mm-hmm. I mean, as much. So, it's got enough room. It's got, you have a removable hardtop that you can just put on in the cold winter months. Is that maybe one of the best all-around cars for people that don't need a lot of room? I don't know.
0: Yeah.
3: Mm-hmm.
0: Could be.
3: It's the R129 chassis, I think, is just totally slept on right now.
1: What was that? Was from 1992 to 2002?
2: I think it was older.
0: 90.
2: 90?
1: Yeah. That's right. I'm sorry. Yeah.
0: 90 to 2002.
2: It's a long run.
3: In a world filled with 911s,
1: Be a 129.
3: Right. Yeah. Be the outlier. Get that R129.
0: And that car was exotic when it first came out in 1990.
1: People away. Yeah.
0: I actually have video. I was in a BMW dealer in Florida and they had bought a 129 SL brand new just to have to sell because they were that hot. And I have video of them demonstrating the top.
1: Oh, man.
0: And going up and down because it really was. It might have been the first car that was 100% power-operated top. No latches to undo, nothing. I mean, there were plenty of power tops before and retractable hard tops, but you always had to undo something.
1: Okay.
0: And this might have been the first, if I recall.
1: One of them. Okay. Well, it had a million hydraulic cylinders and things like that.
0: Everything locks in it. The armrests. When you lock the car, the armrests in the center, the armrests on the doors, the glove box, everything locks.
1: Right.
0: When you lock that. And that was... Very futuristic at the time.
2: Yeah.
1: So after all that fun talk about exotic stuff, we're going to end on Mercedes locks. Everything locked.
2: Yeah, you guys got 20 minutes to get your bids in.
1: Yeah, we do with this SL600. We're actually not going to leave the studio. We're just going to sit here until this is gone. On behalf of the entire motor crew, I am Miles Levy with Tony Kasser, Mike Troiano, and Pat Colburn. Have a lovely Thursday afternoon, people.
2: See you guys.
0: See ya.

0: Hey there, everybody. This is Miles from the Motor Crew. Do you like cars? Do you like talking about cars? Do you like wasting your time endlessly searching for cars? We've got the show for you. Every Thursday at noon, I, along with Tony Kasser, Pat Colburn, and Mikey Troiano, we sit there and we just talk about whatever we're talking about this week. We love our machines, and we hope you want to come join us. So, once again, 12 o'clock every Thursday. Come see us.
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0: Good afternoon, everyone. Good afternoon. Welcome to Conversation Unplugged on WWDB 860 AM in the city of brotherly love and sisterly affection. My name is Reverend Dr. Wayne M. Weathers, the host of Conversation Unplugged with my co-host, Reverend Dr. Larry Waltower. Pastor Robert Johnson is not here today. He's out of town in Michigan. I believe his daughter is get ready to work on her PhD in Michigan. So, Waltower, I think we should call this the Phi Beta Sigma show today because we
1: exactly. That's what I'm talking about.
0: We got Pastor Curtis Mark. Or should we call it the Blue Phi show today?
1: Blue Phi.
0: Yeah, a couple of quick announcements and then we're going to get started. This was kind of hard today subject because so many things has occurred in the past 24 hours, the Reverend Dr. Larry Waltower. First of all, SBC, Southern Baptist Convention, crazy, just voted about not having women as pastors in the pulpit and churches. I don't want to say something that's going to cause slander, but I believe removing churches or membership or something like that, they got women pastors in the pulpit. That's number one. And then number two, here in Philadelphia, we was going to talk about this last week, but I really needed a mental health break last week. You know, the school budget and things like that, you know, Mayor Sherelle Parker was in her budget, was pushing for an Uber tax and an Airbnb tax, you know, for the budget shortfall for the school and they got for the school district, and they got major, major pushback. And so the city council didn't vote on it. They voted on it, but did not approve the Uber tax and the Airbnb tax. And so there were services that would have been shut down in the school district and everything. And then all of a sudden, right, the mayor and city council, they could find the money for what was supposed to get shut down. So then I'm saying, okay, so if you can find the money so that these shutdowns don't happen, why in the heck were they trying to push a Uber tax and an Airbnb tax, which is another subject to discuss. So it was just a whole bunch of stuff that hit over the past 24 hours. And now we get hit with the Carmelo Anthony verdict, not the basketball player. I don't want anybody to get that mixed up, not the basketball player, but the situation, tragic situation that happened in Texas. Let me just read just very briefly, and then let's get into it. We want to first start off with just our observations about it, our thought process about it, so on and so forth. Then when we come to the 15-minute break and everything, then we want to talk about the knife. And Pastor Waltower, you brought up a very interesting point when we talked yesterday. I did see the knife that was used, not the actual knife, but the knife that the kind of knife that was used to kill, you know, Austin Metcalf. And then when we get to 30 minutes of the hour, we're going to talk about where was the adult supervision, you know, that could have prevented all of this. And then at the last, you know, break, we're going to talk about where do we go from here. So, all that being said, it says here, a Texas teenager accused of fatally stabbing one of his peers in high school athletic event in Dallas area was found guilty by a jury on Tuesday. The racially polarizing trial of Carmelo Anthony over the April 2025 death of Austin Metcalf drew national attention, sparking a debate about self-defense and school safety. Both were 17 at the time of the incidents. Prosecutors argued that Anthony threatened Metcalf before he intentionally killed him, while defense lawyers argued that Anthony was acting in self-defense. Anthony, 17-year-old, 3.75 GPA, never been in trouble, who stabbed Austin Metcalf. Austin Metcalf lost his life. He was not only found guilty, but the 17-year-old was sentenced to 35 years in prison, has to serve 17 in prison before he can be considered for parole. This young man, the young men were secondary school track meet. They were at a secondary school track meet when the incident happened. Metcalf's death was a result of a dispute that escalated between the two rivalry secondary schools, according to police reports. Our guest, Reverend Dr. Curtis Morris, Pastor Curtis Morris, but Reverend Dr. Curtis Morris, working on his D-Men at United Lutheran Theological Seminary. What were your thoughts about the verdict, the sentence, and the incident? We want to unplug this, and I want to definitely have the same question to you, Reverend Dr. Larry Waltower, as well.
1: Well, it's just the resurrection of white ethics and the ethics.

0: what you talked about with the Southern Baptists. No, we white male supremacy, and how dare a black child kill a white child? And so henceforth, we must put them back in their place.
1: Wow. Your thoughts, Reverend Dr. Larry Walter?
2: What's up? The Philadelphia's brotherly love and sisterly affection. So wonderful to hear your voices out there. Doc, this is just a tragedy on so many levels. I mean, two families have lost their children, one to the system and one to life itself. Yep. And then there are so many other narratives that's coming out. I think I sent you some information that it's come out that the young man, Carmelo Anthony, was serving a suspension from school for bringing a knife to school earlier, and that he was not supposed to be even on the school premises. Now, I'm still trying to verify that. If that is the case, it brings up a whole different conversation. What I talked to you about yesterday, Frat, is that I used to run track, and it was not uncommon to have those type of devices to clean your cleats. So a lot of times back in the day when I run track, we would have, I guess you would call them weapons today, but we would have little devices that we would use to sharpen the cleat or to unplug the cleat, depending on whether you track or field. So it's not uncommon for a track athlete to have something like that if they have cleats, if they're wearing cleats. I think this young man was bullied. I think that even if he was not supposed to be there, the way the narrative is that he was approached, he's 160 pounds. You had two brothers that was 225 pounds, 500 pounds between the two of them. These guys are football players. And then there's a video. And those who saw the video say that I think I sent you the clip of the young man, Frat, that was talking about the video and how the video clearly showed, based on those who saw it, that this young man was defending himself. So it's very unfortunate. Of course, we know the legal system here in America. And as such, the laws have never been favorable toward black resistance to white oppression, and particularly in the South. When you look at the South, the laws on the books in the South, when you look at the Jim Crow era, you could not fight back. The laws on the book did not allow people of color, blacks, to fight back. So our churches were bombed. We couldn't fight back. Our cross was burned in our yards. We couldn't fight back. We were lynched. We were killed. We couldn't fight back. And so we're still talking about laws on the books, and the spirit of those laws still are alive today. Does that mean that everybody in Texas feel that way? No. But those laws are still on the books, and there are still people who live there who are in position who believe in the letter of those laws. And I hope that it goes through the appeal process. Yes. And if he get, and there's another piece to this, that his attorney team did not do him justice. Many lawyers who are looking at the way he was represented said that his attorney did not do him justice. He was not represented the best. And that's probably, it's like a grand jury. You can get an indictment based upon how you present the case. And if he did not have attorneys that would bring up about the cleats, bring up about this is something, you know, that athletes do on a regular basis. So it's not uncommon for him to have this in his backpack and things like that. It does not stand to reason why they came up with the verdict that they did.
1: Yeah. So, when he went to trial, and I saw it was a predominantly white juror. It was a predominantly white juror. I already knew before the trial started he was going to be found guilty. That's just the bottom line. I'm not saying he is, but I just already knew that he would be found guilty. Our thought processes are different. For us who live in an oppressive structure, who deal with oppression, and we're not playing victim. You know, reason why we're strong people, because we have to fight for everything. And even when folks try to deny us or...

0: you know, deny our humanity and degrade us and vilify us and say that we're not intellectual enough. Remember, Donald Trump just said that about Stephen A. Smith. He's a nice person, but he doesn't have the IQ to be president. That's a racist dog whistle, right? Mm-hmm. We have learned how to fight in different ways to overcome oppression. And so my thought process during this particular trial was our thought processes are different. We see an aggressor coming against a person of color, and you know, both families lost. And as a parent and now a grandparent, my heart bleeds for both. The Metcalf family lost a son, you know, and you know, the Anthony family lost a son, because basically, unless this appeal is overturned and unless they got breath in their bodies, he will not see, you know, he will not see life without being incarcerated for 17 years. 17 years. That's a long time. You got me? So I remember when it's not funny. I remember when I was at an MLK event in Philadelphia at Girard College, and we were having a roundtable discussion, and we were just talking about challenges that we face in life. And I spoke up and I said, the one challenge we face as people of color is that every time we address an issue, we're always told that we're too emotional, right? We're too emotional. And a Caucasian woman had the audacity to say to me, well, instead of being told that you're too emotional, how about you just say it differently? And everybody gasped when she made that statement. And I had to be diplomatic because I really didn't say what I wanted to say, especially as a preacher slash pastor. And I said, your response, I said, wow. I said, your response is like the dominant society trying to tell a certain segment of society how to speak, how to talk, and how to act. And after that, she really shut down. She couldn't say anything else.
1: Stay because
0: exactly. She got hit and realized she got hit, and she got what she asked for. Instead of saying it one way, why don't you just say it differently? I did say it differently because there was there's a way I really wanted to say it.
1: Mm-hmm.
0: You got me? And so I say all that to say it's a different thought process. I didn't hear anything from the jurors. I've sat on jury duty before. Mm-hmm. I didn't hear anything from the jurors. So I don't know their perspective. So what I'm getting ready to say is a hypothesis, and we're going to go to the station break and not to do all of the talking. But there's this mindset. If an aggressor comes, why pull out a knife? Why don't you just leave? You follow me? And that's a thought process that certain ones in the Caucasian community have. You know, you could have avoided the situation. You didn't have to pull out a knife. You didn't have to stab someone. And there's some truth there. You know, really, I wish the knife wasn't pulled out, et cetera. He's being attacked. But you could have avoided this if you just would have got up and left. And that's the thought process. Not the fact that he had every right to be under the tent because it was raining outside. Not the fact that there was a friend who tried to deny that he wasn't a friend. He went under the tent to talk to his friend. Not the fact that everything went off the rails when he said, your football team sucked. They were just joking, which caused Metcalf and his brothers to come over because they didn't like what was said because it was a, you know, high school. It was a different high school and everything, which escalated the situation. So instead of thinking, and why did he didn't just leave? Why did the aggressors come and be aggressive? Why is it that we got to tailor our behavior, right, to make other people feel comfortable and accepted, even when we are being attacked or when aggression is coming against us? I just wish that there was another way that it could have been handled instead of pulling out a knife, because an African-American male who had a 3.75 GPA average, who's never been in the criminal justice system, is now tagged to be incarcerated for the next 17 years.
1: Both parents and an affluent area.
0: And parents and an affluent area. We're going to talk about that after the station break. And you got parents. Both parents lost children.
1: See,
0: both. Both parent lost children. Let's do this. I'm going to pick back up with you. Let's go on our station break right now. 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
0: 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We should call this the Blue Five radio
1: Blue
0: show
1: Five,
0: today.
1: You know?
0: That's right. Nope. Yeah, you know what? I'm going to switch up today, Pastor Walter. Yeah, we're going to call this the Blue Five show today because Pastor Larry Walter, that's right, Pastor Larry Walter, man of Phi Beta Sigma Fraternity Incorporated. Reverend Dr. Curtis Morris, man of Phi Beta Sigma Fraternity Incorporated. Myself, man of Phi Beta Sigma Fraternity Incorporated. I'm going to put out a false statement. I'm going to be like some other networks. I'm going to juice some folks up that they don't need to be juiced up. Hey, Pastor Walter, do you
1: wait a minute.
0: Think?
1: Oh, you got to send that to me, man. You got to send
0: that. I definitely will, man.
1: Oh,
0: I definitely will.
1: Frat. You got to send that to both of us, man. You got to hook us up.
0: Yeah. Do you think Pastor Robert Johnson didn't come on because his daughter's in Michigan? Or no, he didn't want to get hit with the Blue Five
1: wave? He was scared. Listen, you can zoom from anywhere.
3: He didn't want this smoke.
0: He going to eat us up. Now, he going to eat us up in our next broadcast.
1: He didn't want this Blue Five.
3: He want this Blue Smoke.
1: The Blue Five.
0: You know, it's easy to talk trash when he ain't here. So hey, let's get back, man. Pastor Reverend Robert Johnson is my close buddy and friend and everything. And he's really not here because he's in Michigan with his daughter. But we always have our trash talking and things of that nature. I do have to say that I really wasn't on the air last week because I was very depressed that we lost A.J. Brown. Psych.
1: That's not what.
0: Yeah. Let me stop before people put that out there and everything. So if people see me looking, I'm really pushing out the radio show on other devices and things like that. So please forgive me for not making eye contact. So let's talk about wealth and power. There is a multiplicity of photos, that's generating that shows that the DA and the judge were allegedly, and I need to say that, allegedly good friends.
1: And the father.
0: Thank you. Good friends with Carmelo Anthony's family. What are y'all thoughts about that?
1: Metcalf's family.
0: Metcalf. You're right. Metcalf. I stand to be corrected. Yes, Metcalf's family.
4: That's common.
1: Yes.
4: In larger and even smaller communities. Mm-hmm. I mean, these guys, they go to the country club together. They shoot 18 holes together.
1: Yep.
4: Mm-hmm. And so how do you think this child was going to, his young African-American child in that context was going to get a fair trial.
0: Mm-hmm.
4: It was, it's almost asinine to even believe it.
0: Mm-hmm.
4: Based on the fact that, you know, how many African-Americans have been exonerated from crimes that they did not commit. You see it all the time. You know, since 1989, half of the people exonerated, 1,471 was black. We only make up 13% of the population. Mm-hmm. From these trials that are either the defense was awful or the jury was rigged, or you have the relationship with the prosecutor and the judge. You know, when I used to work with the city of Philadelphia, I mean, you know, when we did trial protective service, we always had to get court issues. They buddies.
1: Yeah.
4: There's no professional ethic there. There's no line. If you are of that hue, if you do that as an African-American judge or even an African-American politician, you know that. Then there's an investigation on you.
0: Mm-hmm.
4: So you'll see this inequity again in the legal system for African-Americans that, like you said, there's Brown versus Board of Education, but they found another way. It's the continual reality of this ethic that they use and choose against people of color that don't look like them as the tool to manage the country, mm-hmm. which basically is developed. It presents itself in the pain of the family of Carmelo Anthony's, his parents, this child. Here's his 3.7 student who had to spend 17 years incarcerated for because he was protecting himself because he was attacked. Put the shoe on the other foot. You know, how about the stand ground in Florida where they just shoot black folk like it's nothing?
0: Mm-hmm.
4: For conversation, the Michael Brown case, walking down the street, Trayvon Martin walking through the community. It's we as African Americans, including as the black church, we have to stop this delusion that the civil rights ain't over. That's over.
0: Mm-hmm. Mm-hmm.
4: That the battle's over. You know, because they you know, if you see it's rearing his head again and again, and in this case, it's definitely. You know, 35 years, right?
0: Mm-hmm.
4: You know, 17 years eligible for parole, basically.
0: 17.5, yeah.
4: You know, for protecting himself against two larger white males. Put the shoe on the other foot.
0: Right? Well, Kyle Rittenhouse.
4: There you go.
0: You know, Chow, South Carolina.
4: There you go.
0: Yeah. Let me ask a question. Walter, are we being insensitive by focusing on the unfair verdict of Carmelo Anthony without taking in consideration the family that lost the child?
1: I don't think we're being inconsiderate. No. I think we're being realistic. You have mm-hmm. to look at the reality. It's tragic.
4: It's tragic. You
1: know, it's tragic on every end, but that does not disqualify the merits of the trial and how when you look at whites who have gone through the system for similar actions and their sentencing is not the same.
0: Mm-hmm.
1: We can do a litany of white individuals who've gone to trial and understand that the last thing they want to do is go to trial. You talked about the judges and the prosecutor and everybody being friends. You know how many cases are right. decided on the golf course?
4: There you go.
0: Mm-hmm.
1: Plea
0: mm-hmm.
1: bargains over dinner, plea bargains over lunch. You know, they don't want to go to trial. And so a lot of times they'll get our people to plea bargain because many times we can't afford the attorneys
4: absolutely
1: that will go in and fight for us. Mm-hmm. So they'll get with the public defender or they'll get with an attorney and they'll do a plea bargain. And many mm-hmm. times those who are found guilty will probably be found innocent if they had the means absolutely. To get qualified
4: absolutely.
1: Representation. And mm-hmm. in a case like this, I don't think and I'm not saying he's innocent. I'm not saying he's guilty. I'm right. saying that he did just not have right. adequate representation mm-hmm. and the jury. As an attorney, if I see I'm representing an African-American young man, and I see the prosecutor trying to get rid of every black juror, and I don't challenge that.
4: Right. Exactly.
1: I don't push back.
4: Right.
1: And I allow my client to be set up where he's not being tried by a jury of his peers.
4: Damn.
1: It is the attorney's responsibility to fight for the jury to be fair.
4: Absolutely.
1: It is the attorney's responsibility to make sure that the jury represents the jury of his peers. And when you have a situation where an attorney just allows this, right. this all-white jury, and there were some Asians on there, but let's be real. Many yeah. of our brothers and sisters in the Asian community consider Thank themselves you. To be white. They don't consider That's themselves right. to be people of color. So when your attorney who's representing you allow that to happen, that's telling you that this person is not there to fight for you.
4: Right.
1: I know we got to go to a break. I'm reminded of the movie A Time to Kill, Matthew McConaughey and Samuel L. Jackson back in 1996. And Samuel L. Jackson's character, his daughter was killed by two white men.
0: Right.
1: And Matthew McConaughey was his attorney. Mm-hmm. And this was in the Deep South. At the end, one of the most powerful things occurred. He told an all-white jury, basically, to close your eyes. And he began to tell the story about what happened to Samuel L. Jackson's character's daughter. And at the end, he says these words, Now consider that she's white.
4: Mm-hmm.
1: He said, now picture her as a white girl.
0: Mm-hmm.
1: It turned the jury because it allowed them to put themselves in this man's position as a black man.
0: Mm-hmm.
1: And the verdict came back, not guilty.
0: Mm-hmm.
1: What we have today is a failure of empathy. You've got to be able to put yourself in somebody else's position and look at the merits of what happened. Who among us, if, you know, we're grown men, what if we're mm-hmm. out with our family and some white guys or somebody come and mess with our wives, mess with our children, mess with us, you know, and we're in fear for our lives.
0: Mm-hmm.
1: Self-defense doesn't apply to me because I'm black.
4: That's
1: I don't have the right to defend myself. I don't have the right to exist. So if I don't have the right to defend myself, you're saying I don't have the right to exist. And if I don't have the right to exist, there's no equal protection under the law.
4: And that's the white ethic of how they look at African-Americans in America since we've been here. And reality is they still do that. The ideal of this, when it comes to us, they have no morality.
0: Mm-hmm.
4: It's, you know, it's this ethic. I totally agree with you. And we still are, we're living while black. You know, much as we would like to see that we haven't, but we're still there. Mm-hmm. And of course, with the new political climate, and you talk about in Texas.
0: Yeah. I would say before we go on our station break.
1: Texas.
0: Yeah. I would say before we go on our station break with the all white jury and everything, we have to also blame our black brothers and sisters as well. For not serving, and there was a few that was removed. There was one particular African-American juror that basically said they could never see themselves being able to convict a black person for A, B, C, X, Y, and Z. And that discounted that person from the jury. So some of it, you know, may have been we need to get all white juror, Asian juror, jury. But then also we have to look at our people, you know, some of the crazy answers that they provide and the importance of jury duty. I remember I didn't understand. I'll say this and we're going on our station break. I didn't understand the importance of jury duty until 1996. 95, 96 to be exact. My wife and I, my oldest daughter, who's now 30, she was a baby. She wouldn't even remember. We were blessed to go to North Carolina Central University to hear Johnny Cochran speak. This was after the O.J. Simpson verdict. He came, it was 96 to be exact. I think it was an MLK event. And he came to speak at North Carolina Central University. It was a Sunday evening. And he talked about the importance of, you know, our civic duty and our civic engagement to be on jury duty. And then I read his book, Journey to Justice. And when I read his book, Journey to Justice, that's when I understood that I had to stop, you know, trying to get out of jury duty, that it was very important for me to be on jury duty so that I can assure that if I'm assigned to a case and it's of a person of color, that that person will be able to have a trial by his peers, his or her peers. Mm-hmm. So we have to do some civic engagement about jury duty. So let's do this. Let's go on our 30-second station break on Conversation Unplugged on WWDB 860 AM. And then afterwards, we're going to continue to unplug the conversation, the Carmelo Anthony verdict. Let's go on our 30-second station break.
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0: Back on Conversation Unplugged on WWDB 860 AM in the city of brotherly love and sisterly affection. Before we get back on our conversation, I need to say this. You can't say, you can't be a crybaby and then say, I'm getting in your head, and then blow a 29-point lead and lose the game. That's all I'm going to say. Can I repeat that again? Say it again. Say it again, Pastor. You can't be a crybaby and then turn around and go to Madison Square Garden. And just because you're ahead, you get cocky and say, I'm getting in your head. And then after that, you turn around and you blow a 29-point lead and you lose the game. Look, I'm a Sixers fan, so I'm neutral. But what I don't like, I'm going to be candid with you, I don't like how they're handling Jalen Brunson. When you push somebody upside the head, you know, all the pushing that they do, you know, to Jalen Brunson. This ain't the Knicks that I know. I'm just going to tell you that. Larry Johnson, Anthony Mason, John Starks, Latrell Sprewell, Patrick Ewing. Nice. Them dudes back in that day, you push one of their players, it's Anthony on. Anthony Bonner. Say that again.
1: Anthony Bonner.
0: Anthony Bonner. It's on. You got me. I don't need no cappuccino in NBA players. You got me. I need some straight hardcore. And they got to get hardcore. And I predict the Knicks was going to win. And what I mean by cappuccino, let me qualify that. That's not race or anything like that. There's some people that's just coming soft. You know, they want the hard coffee, whether it's coffee with cream or coffee that's black. They want the espresso type. This ain't no, we can't have no espresso, latte, you know, cappuccino, NBA. You got me. Give me some strong coffee, strong tea, whatever. But what I'm seeing on this basketball court, there's no way in my day, our days, because we're all around the same age, you're going to push one of your point guards around, they're going to get away with it. I'm going to say this. God bless the soul of Stacey King. Yeah, he used to play with the Bulls. I remember, I think it's Danny Manning, if I'm not mistaken. Danny Ferry in one of the playoff games. Yeah, they did something to Jordan, and they put Stacey King automatically in the game and floored Danny Ferry. You got me?
1: For that purpose alone.
0: For that purpose alone. You're not going to point. I tell you what, let this be Golden State. And they did that to Stephon Curry and think Draymond Green is going to drink a cappuccino or a prune juice and let you think you're going to get away with that. No. Tighten up. Toughen up, Knicks. You got 3-1 lead. You ain't going to let no 7'5" push your point guard around like that. No. Now, let's get back on the subject. Woo, woosha.
1: But anyway, identification.
0: Huh? Station identification. And I'll just add to that. Sixers, get your stuff together. Now let's get back. Let's get back. We see now 17-year-old spends 35 years in prison, paroled in 17.5. And look at the dichotomy here. A predominantly white jury. If it was predominantly black, there would be a problem. But there's no problem with the judge and the DA who's taking pictures.
1: And the prosecutor. And the dad. Metcalf dad.
0: And dad. I'm sorry, I keep forgetting about the dad. All of them, if it's not AI generated, taking pictures with the Metcalf family, and yet they prosecuting the case.
1: Mm-hmm.
0: Problem there. I knew he would be found guilty when they closed the case early, and less than 3 hours, the verdict was already rendered. Guilty of murder. What were your thoughts when you heard the verdict came back that early, start with Pastor Morrison and then Pastor Walthour?
4: I was not surprised. I was not shocked. Mm-hmm. You have a white jury, you in Texas, you have this white prosecutor, white judge, you have this African-American male who has already been vilified as a thug. Mm-hmm. And they put his record up that he had a knife and he had been suspended. And, you know, they didn't say the fact that he was a 3.75. It looked like, you know, it's again the ideal of demonizing African American males. Listen, you know, they are, you know, death. You know, he's a thug in the sight of that.
0: That's right.
4: That jury. And so, but wrongful convictions and bad convictions is something that we are, it goes part and parcel with us. Listen, most people who are wrongly convicted, 31% who are African-American males. We only make up less than 13%. That's the whole population. So, you know, what you were talking about in the terms of understanding the criminal justice system, I think the onus is on the black church to to have that prophetic voice to teach our people. It's our responsibility. Luke chapter 4 tells us that when Jesus opened up the scroll for those who are oppressed and those who sit in darkness, we have to be the voice of the Black community again. Don't get me wrong. This ain't nothing wrong with shouting and closing and hooping, but our preaching got to be more than performative. It has to be prophetic. So we can inform the people that God gives us in the community so that we'll be aware. Listen, the Black church it needs to be the voice of the Black community. Again, what you talked about in terms of understanding the jury issue, understanding, not running away from those systems and utilizing our people, because as long as we don't show up, then we don't have no say.
0: Exactly.
4: Nothing to say.
0: Yeah. Hey, Pastor Marsh, just a quick sidebar. And Pastor Larry Walter, check your email because I just emailed you the backdrop, the Sigma backdrop also.
1: Oh, yeah.
4: Okay.
1: Don't tell me twice.
0: Your thoughts, Pastor Walter?
1: Doc, man, I'm going to go back to my movie, considering Texas. Yeah, I talked about A Time to Kill in 1996. In the movie The Great Debaters, the James Farmer character, the closing argument, he talks and he says these words. He opens up. He says, in Texas, they lynch Negroes. Mm-hmm. And then he started talking about situation that they came upon when this mob of whites was lynching this man and how fearful they were. He said he looked in his teammates' eyes and saw the fear. And how dehumanizing. And he asked the question, was this man a preacher? Was he a doctor? He says, no matter what this man did, he says the mob was the crowd, was the criminal. He said, the mob was the criminal and the law did nothing. Mm-hmm. And he closes with this. He says, St. Augustine said, an unjust law is no law at all.
0: Right.
1: Which means that I have the right, even the duty, to resist with violence or nonviolence. And he said, you should pray.
0: I choose the latter. I remember that line.
1: That was one of the most powerful statements. And I think it summarizes the penal system in America as it relates to Black people. Why, if this young man was suspended from school for bringing a knife, why did he bring a knife in the first place?
0: That's right.
4: There you go.
1: You don't just bring a knife to school just to be bringing a knife. There has to be a root cause. Did he go to the school administration? Did he tell someone and nobody did anything? What about assault and battery? Yeah. They're talking about his reaction, but they're not talking about the assault and the battery. And that's criminal. Right. And depending on where you are, you can have felony assault and battery. So I think we have to look at this thing realistically. And as preachers, we have to know where we are. We're not in the promised land. We're still in Egypt.
4: That's right.
1: And Paul says, when you were in Rome, you got to do as the Romans do. We got to know the system that we're in. And we have to know what we're up against and how to navigate and to find allies. Because this is not a system you can fight by yourself.
4: That's right.
1: You know, the civil rights movement was not just a Black movement. It was a coalition of people who stood against injustice.
4: That's right.
1: And in this new era of social justice, we have to find allies who don't look like us, not to fight for us, but to fight with us.
0: Coalition building. Yeah.
1: That's what it's all about.
0: So, Pastor Walter, you said something, and I just wanted to add to it, and this is personal for me as well. You're right about he didn't just bring a knife. Why did he bring the knife? Things were crazy for me, like in high school. I wasn't in gangs or anything like that. When things got crazy, and even a couple folks, even my senior year, tried to push me around, I carried a knife, put it in my book bag, scared to use it. But I carried it. And why did I put it in my book bag? For protection. You follow me? I didn't go around like, I'm going to stab somebody. Right. I was afraid, man. I was praying. I hope I never had to. But if I was pushed, if my back was up against the wall, and I praise God, and never got to that point. I ain't going to say I carried it every day, but I remember sometimes going to school afraid because they were checking book bags. You come through the door. We ain't had no metal detectors. Police was just there because we had gang problems in Chester at the time. And they were just checking book bags. And I was like, I hope they don't find this.
1: But Fred, think about this. There's so much talk about the Second Amendment. Everybody's talking about, you know, a knife or a weapon, but how many people get guns and use them because they're in fear of their life? When it comes to certain dynamics, even when you look at the etymology of the Second Amendment, it did not include Black people.
4: This was
1: about militias in the South.
4: That's exactly right.
1: Mm-hmm. Protecting themselves against what they thought would be Black aggression because of the dismantling of slavery.
0: Mm-hmm.
1: So it allowed the Southern whites to arm themselves to protect themselves against Black aggression.
4: Dr. Larry, not only did they seem not only to protect themselves against Black aggression, but it gave them the right to go get some Black folk.
1: Yes. Slave patrol.
4: Let's not forget that.
1: Yes.
4: You're right, Dr. Weathers. Listen, I mean, when I went to high school, I carried a pistol.
0: Mm-hmm.
4: I had to run through about six. I had to go to Simon Gratz, and I lived in Spring Garden Pride, and I was part of, you know, the street gang. So, you know, and I didn't want to use it, but if I would have, I would have had to. And so, but what you're talking about, Dr. I went to Texas. The first time I went to Texas for the E.K. Bailey conference, I pull up. I got an evening flight, a light flight, rent a car, stopped like at a 7-Eleven. Everybody in there got a gun.
1: Right.
4: That you can see. I'm the only person in there who ain't strapped. Right, so a knife in Texas is like a toothpick in hell. Come on.
1: Yes. And it was legal.
4: Knife
1: that he had was legal in Texas.
4: Legal.
1: It was legal.
4: See, it's not like if you catch a kid in Delaware or Chester with a knife. Every adult male I saw in that store, They had a holster. I got nervous because I'm the only one in there. I said, if something breaks out, I'm in trouble. I'm the only one.
1: Man.
4: Every time I went to Texas, guess what I did? I made sure I had a morning flight.
0: Mm-hmm. Well, you know, you said, Delbert, things are changing because before my dad was placed in assisted living and he was able to live independently by himself, he wanted my brother and I to pick him up some Popeye's chicken in Newcastle, Delaware, to be exact. We went to, it was Popeye's. And we went into the Popeye's joint and it was this Caucasian brother and he had his gun in his holster. It was summer and he was in an all Black environment. He was sending a statement. That's right. I'm the only white dude here. I'm coming up in your facility. And if you try something, I got my gun to the side and I'll pop you.
1: Mm-hmm.
0: That's what he was saying. Open carry.
1: But when Black people do the same thing, like police show up, you know, we're harassed. Are you licensed? You get the whole litany of proving that you are legal. And yet when you look at our white counterparts, they walk anywhere. And it's like, and that dynamic shows you that it's not the same.
4: That's right. Mm-hmm.
1: If three of us, we're preachers, we're pastors, we're preachers, we're socially involved. If we walked into an establishment today and we had guns, I guarantee you within 10 minutes, police are going to come.
0: Mm-hmm.
1: And we're going to be questioned.
0: Oh, arrested or shot.
1: Yeah.
4: Yeah,
0: he has a gun.
1: He had a weapon. These guys in here, they got guns. I'm in fear of my life.
0: Mm-hmm.
4: Here you go.
1: Depending on how the call goes, the cops will come in, shoot first, ask questions later.
0: And some of them not even gonna ask questions. They're gonna lie.
4: No.
1: Trust me, that does not reflect all police officers.
0: You're right.
1: Look at Tamir Rice. Tamir Rice playing in a park with a toy. How many of us had toy guns? I had one.
0: Mm-hmm.
1: Yeah. I had toy cowboys and Indians. We would go to the park and act like we was having a shootout.
4: Right.
1: The cop comes up and blows him away.
4: Has that ever happened to a white child?
1: No. Blows him away. Castile. I think it's Castile.
4: Ruben Castile, yeah.
1: And then the gentleman that was in the Walmart, he was buying a gun in Walmart.
0: Mm-hmm.
1: And somebody called the police. The police came in. He had the gun. He was going to check out. And they blew him away in the Walmart. And he's a store patron buying a product out of Walmart and loses his life.
0: And I'll add my brother. My brother's living, but I always tell this story. He's 12 in the seventh grade. We was leaving my Aunt Loretta's house on Chestnut Street in Chester. And this white man approaches my brother and says, "Hey, you come here." My mother always taught, mother and father always taught us that if a stranger comes to you, try to get him to come towards you, run away. So when my brother do, he runs. And the guy pulls out a gun and said, "Freeze." He was an undercover cop. Put my brother in handcuffs, took him to a certain location in Chester near the Twin Towers. That's no longer there, Morris. Took him there. Says some woman has accused a black guy of snatching her purse. You fit the description. He's 12 years old. They pulled the gun out on him. Yeah, he gets out of the car. She says it looks like him, but it's not him. They unhandcuffed him. Didn't take him back to my aunt's house. Matter of fact, let me give you another part of that story. He says, "I just came out of my aunt's house, my Aunt Loretta's house. They can prove that I was here." They didn't want to hear it. Put him in the cop car, took him to the Twin Towers in Chester, right in front of the Twin Towers, brought him out of the car, showed him to the white woman and says, "Is this the one?" She says, "It looks like him, but that's not him. How can it look like him, but then not be him?" And they took the handcuffs off of him and left him there. And I can remember the look on my dad's face because he was working second shift. My mom took Pat, put us in what she found out, put us in the car, took us to my dad's job. He was working at Fazana Brothers. And my dad looked at my mom and said, "Did they pull a gun out on him?" And my mom said, "James, yes, they did." And you should have seen the horror, the look of horror in my dad's face that a police officer pulled out a gun on a 12-year-old.
4: Listen, I grew up in Spring Garden Project. That was a normal piece for us. I grew up under the Frank Rizzo era in Philadelphia. The cops were like the Gestapo. They would snatch us up on the corner, handcuffs. If somebody got killed in the neighborhood, we knew to run in the house from gang fight when we was 12 years old, because they was going to lock all of us up and take us down to the police, to 11th and Winter, the 6th District, and keep us in there and try to bully us into saying who shot somebody.
0: Mm-hmm.
4: That was normative behavior under the Frank Rizzo era in Philadelphia. That was like not a one. And we knew that. So whenever we heard we heard gunshots from the gangs at 11, 12 years old, guess what we did? We went in the house and not came back out. You better.
0: Mm-hmm.
4: Yeah. You had no civil rights.
0: Mm-hmm.
4: Zero.
0: As we get ready to close out, I believe we have about 6 minutes left. Where do we go from here? You know, Metcalf is deceased. Twin brother gone, mother and father don't have a son. Carmelo Anthony, 3.75 GPA, 3.75. He believed that he was defending himself. He didn't ask for the aggression. He didn't go there saying, "You know, y'all white, I'm here. Ain't nobody gonna touch me." It's raining outside. Same way it was raining in Memphis, Tennessee in 1968, when the men was told you can't get shelter in this place because of segregation. Yep. So what happened? They got in the trash truck, something hit, and they lost their lives.
4: Mm-hmm.
0: Where were the adults? That's one thing that's troubling here. Where were the adults that could have mitigated this situation? It's a track meet. You mean to tell me all of this went down and the adults were nowhere? That says a lot about the supervision that was going on at that time.
4: So the school district should have some liability.
0: Mm-hmm. And it's the track meet, whatever. Yeah.
4: It's their track meet. You need to have adults out there. When we play sports in high school, I play high school sports. We had the schools responsible. We were part of street gangs, but guess what? Wasn't no gang stuff going off at our football games
0: because
4: they had adult supervision out there watching, looking, making sure. Now, after the game, when you got away from the school property back in your hood, do what you want to do, but not on Simon Gratz property.
0: Yeah.
4: Bob and the NTAs, they were that non-teaching assistants and the people out there. And, you know, and we never gotten, you know, I went to a high school game at Benjamin Franklin High School on a Friday night.
0: Mm-hmm.
4: Grats against Benjamin Franklin. And guess what? Ain't nothing happened down when we got down on 8th Street, down the project. But on that school property in that area, they had supervision.
0: Mm-hmm.
4: And security. Yeah.
0: Mm-hmm. And we supervision. Supervision and security.
4: And we knew better not to do anything on that school property.
0: And there's a difference between, so if I'm under a tent and somebody my age or a year or two older, a year or two younger, tell me, get out the tent, you have no authority to tell me that I can stay in, stay out. Now, an adult, if another coach says, hey, this is this team's tent, you need to go to your coach and get under your tent, right? But that didn't happen. So if somebody my age come to me and says, get out, I'm not getting out. You don't own any of this. And that makes a heck of a statement here that you don't even hold the folks account. He said, get out, but it did not warrant someone getting stabbed. You don't know the social location. You don't know what the young man went through. You don't know what was transpiring prior to it happening. You don't know.
4: And they did not, during the trial, that should have been brought up over and over again. The trauma that this child, from the carrying knife, he's probably been traumatized.
0: Mm-hmm.
4: And probably by some white people. And mm-hmm.
0: Yeah. Now, you know,
4: when I carried my,
0: the knife that I had, I wasn't traumatized by white folks. I was traumatized by my own folks.
4: Well, yeah. I mean, but in Texas, in those integrated communities.
0: Yeah.
4: Listen, my son went to school with white kids, and he had major issues. When you are a black child in a white school district, you have major issues, including for black mm-hmm. males.
0: Yeah. And here's the final thing. We get ready to close out. What's interesting is none of his track teammates was around.
4: Wow.
0: At that time.
4: Mm.
0: You follow me?
4: So he by himself.
0: Yeah.
4: And he's surrounded by larger white boys.
0: But he was going to see a friend. And a friend. Now, there is some word out that there was another video on cell phone cameras that the students had. I don't know if this is fabrication or if this is true, that could have gave other insight, but the videos was erased and the cell phones was never confiscated.
6: And that's the thing. These kids record everything.
4: Yep.
6: The fact that there's no video recording is telling. But also, it was reported that the adults were distracted. When this went down, there was more than just these two. It was four of them. And so while Carmella was being attacked, it is reported that the video shows that the others had distracted the adults, where they didn't see what was going on until it was, after he gotten stabbed. So they were there, but they were distracted. That's the report. Now, how true that is, we have to qualify, but that's the going narrative.
0: Wow. So let's get ready to wrap up. Quick announcement to our radio listeners and everything. We hate to do stop and start and stop and start and start and then stop and start. Next week we won't be on the air. I will be a panelist in Jacksonville, Florida. Your hometown, Wall Towers.
4: Yes, sir.
0: Jacksonville, Florida. And I thought I could jump on, but the panel discussion starts at 1:30. And so it wouldn't be worth jumping on at 1 o'clock and then jumping off at 1:30. So we're going to resume 2 weeks from now, which will be the last week in June. And so we'll return with some more robust conversations and things like that. Thank y'all for coming and checking our conversation and plugging to Curtis Moore, Pastor Curtis Moore, Reverend Dr. Curtis Moore. Bless you, man. Thank you for joining us. And then for Larry Walthour, Reverend Dr. Larry Walthour, and Pastor Robert Johnson, last week was not just a good mental health day. I just needed a mental health break from everything. So at the last minute, I was just like, yo, I just need some time to myself. So thank you for your time and patience. To our producers and everything like that, great job on what you do. And so we're going to unplug right now. And then in 2 weeks, we're going to plug back in again, unless something crazy happened. And Pastor Walthour, we got to do just a podcast on Facebook Live. So it's a lot of crazy stuff going on. But Yeah, a lot of crazy stuff going on. Let's see if the Knicks will close it out. Let's see if the Knicks will close it out. I'm not a Knicks fan, but let's see if the Knicks will close it out. That's it. Thank you for checking out Conversation Unplugged on WWDB 860 AM. We're going to unplug and then plug back in 2 weeks. 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

0: and gentlemen around the Delaware Valley, welcome to our Sparking a Dream special. We have an awesome show. We have Ryan Fink and Micah Friedman from the Barrack Hebrew Academy on the program. Ryan, how are you?
1: I'm good. How are you?
0: It's great to see you. Of course, I'm doing well as well. Micah, how are you, sir?
2: I'm great.
0: It's great to have you guys in the studio. I know, which one of you is singing the national anthem? Just kidding. Anyway, we're going to have a little bit of fun, and it's cool because we do what we call our Sparking a Dream special, which is typically with students, okay? And we typically have professionals on, and we'll talk about career pathways and talk about your what your dreams and what you just want to do. I'll start off with Ryan. A little bit about what high school and tell me a little bit about yourself and what your interests are in school.
1: Yeah, like you said, I go to Barrack Hebrew Academy in Bryn Mawr. Sort of how we connected was my interest in labor. I saw that you have the Philly Labor Radio Show.
0: Yep.
1: Labor and Energy, and you're just a really interesting guy.
0: Thank
1: you. About me, I guess, I'm interested in labor because it's just it's a really cool field, and I think that unions and labor is a really interesting thing about how the world works and how jobs work.
0: And it's interesting because we're going to talk about that. Your interest in labor, I think, is, it's pretty cool, man. I was interested in your interest. I couldn't, because you don't really typically get that at an early age. It's one of the things I think about is when you're thinking about the things you want to do, and you guys are, you're going into your senior year, right?
1: Yeah.
0: Okay. So you're going to, learn a lot. You're going to go to college, your graduate school, law school, medical school, and you may change your interests as they come along. But that to have the interest that you both have, okay, is really, really cool. And so I'm glad to be here as well. Micah, a little bit about yourself and you're also going into your senior year, but a little bit about your school experience.
2: Yeah, I'm Micah Friedman. I go to Barrack Hebrew Academy, and I think at school, the school I go to, it really helps foster your interests. It's helped foster an interest in economics for me, but also how it ties into labor economics, similar to Ryan's interest in labor. So I love that. It's helped me create a blog about labor, about economics in that regard. And it's just really helped me expand my focus, my field, and my breadth of knowledge in regard to labor markets.
0: And so it's interesting because talk about your internship, because I know you have a really interesting internship coming up.
2: Yeah, so this upcoming summer, I'm working in a lab at Rutgers Camden. There, we're going to do mathematical modeling in regard to traffic flow data and statistics and analysis of traffic flow.
0: Yeah.
2: It's actually the largest lab in regard to traffic in the world.
0: Wow.
2: So I'm very excited for that. I'm very excited for what that holds and what I can learn from it in regard to math.
0: Yeah, and it's cool. I know a tad bit about it. I think, you and I were talking before the show. It's like a ripple effect. You wouldn't really... anybody who's just driving, you may not realize, and I guess, and you'll know at the end, we should be revisiting this topic at the end of the summer, but I've heard a decent amount of about it, and if somebody stops in traffic it actually has some kind of a ripple effect that can, it's not just like three cars, it can actually change the by the way, I'm always the guy in that line. So I understand that completely. Well, obviously I wish you the best and certainly it's really interesting. Any plans for you, Ryan, over the summer?
1: Yeah, I'm going to be heading over to the West Coast to California. I'm going to be doing a program at UCLA, doing some public speaking classes, entrepreneurship, economics.
0: And I'm
1: really
0: excited
1: for that.
0: It's fantastic, man. Very cool. I know I caught is to do the show. You guys are rolling out pretty soon, right? When does the internship start, Micah?
2: The internship starts on Thursday, but I have an engineering competition this upcoming week in Washington, D.C. So
0: awesome.
2: I'm excited for that.
0: Well, listen, man, and when are you leaving, Ryan?
1: Yeah, I'm leaving next Saturday for California.
0: And how long will you be there?
1: 3 weeks, I think.
0: Fantastic. Well, it's great, obviously, to be here. I want to... give you guys a little bit. So we're going to touch base, on some labor stuff, okay? And you know, I know labor economics is something you're interested in, Micah. And, you know, labor's an interesting area. I was a union iron worker. So if you see the high-rise building, you see those buildings right there that we're looking at? So we put those things up, okay? And it's an interesting area because when we talk on the labor show, okay, we'll say, so, you know, things like, for example, being in a labor union is the difference between having a career and a job, okay? And the difference there would be, you know, if you're in a labor union, there's a lot of different benefits, okay? A lot of protections, okay? Whereas if you're not and you're in that type of field or other types of areas, and there's a lot of different areas. Like, I know you guys have seen sports on TV. Well, they're all in labor unions, right? And so, but still, it's about collective bargaining and also about, you know, protections and joining together. And so when we talk about labor unions, you know, we talk about them. And when we started the labor show years ago, we did it because a lot of times unions get a bad rap.

0: that, and they want the opportunity to get in a labor union. And so, so I'm going to go over some of the things that what we'll talk about when we're with a labor leader, okay? The benefits of an apprenticeship, because as you guys know, and education, especially with young people like yourselves, and the school that you guys go to, has groomed you guys into the areas that you have a great leg up on what you want to do. And to me personally, I think that's half the battle, like knowing what you want to do. And of course, the other half of the battle is being educated and being qualified to be able to go do that. And so when we talk about labor unions we talk about the difference between being in a union and not a union. Okay, having representation. Okay, the workplace is a very competitive area. Okay, and and when you think about a lot of the rights that we have as people on the job, okay, being in a labor union often gives you the opportunity to have representation. If there's an issue on the job, okay, there is typically, you can call the union hall, or they'll come out and you'll have what we call a job steward, and they'll handle that. That doesn't mean that you get on the job and you're not required, you got to work. You know, my father used to, and he ran our union, used to tell me, you got to work harder. In other words, you get the opportunity to add a living wage. And so what any impressions, and you may not have any, but I'd like to, any impressions of for workers, okay, on the benefits, in other words, the conditions that a worker has. Have you thought about why it's important or a great opportunity for a worker to be represented by a union, and the difference between that and not having a union? Ryan?
1: Yeah. So actually, I think of my great grandfather in New York, he was a labor union leader. And it's like the stories have been passed down through me. It's like he was a part of the typeset union in New York. I think he was the leader, actually, at one point. And it's sort of how I see unions and how I want other people to see unions, and sort of what we've been doing with the labor ledger, the economic breakdown, is sort of showing that unions can actually allow you to actually be a much better worker. But when you're on the job, you are more protected. You have people around you who want to help you. And that's something that I find really interesting. And I think that should be a part of every workplace, honestly. I mean, that might be a controversial take to some people. No, but
0: I mean, listen, like we had talked about on the Zoom when I met your mom, look, labor unions were created because people were being taken advantage of. Now, I also am a capitalist. So in other words, I believe in business, and I believe in, because as a construction worker, when I was out in the field, you need an employer. Now, so that's important. But they were created because back in the early parts of the 20th century, people were being taken advantage of on a constant basis. And so it wasn't always pretty, right? They had to it was a struggle. But there's also different types of unions. Now, you're in your thought process, Micah, what is your impression of, a union worker and certainly the workforce in general? Because you guys are at the beginning of the you guys are just starting it. You're going to be going to college and doing those things, then you'll enter the workforce. But tell me your initial thoughts.
2: I think unions are vital. I think collective bargaining especially is especially helpful for workers. I think many workers don't have the skills necessarily to bargain. So with collective bargaining, it ensures that there's equality in the workplace and ensures that there's fairness for all employees and nobody's being taken advantage of by employers. On the other hand, in a capitalist system, I think

0: employers should also be able to try to make the most money as possible, the most money they can. So I think it's a
1: struggle, right? In other words, it's a tug of war.
0: Yeah.
1: Yeah, no question. And listen, it is a hugely interesting area. You're touching on something interesting there because, and what I find really interesting about it is, at the same time, and this is you and I, we started a company, right? A give and take where there's a fair wage, okay? Where there's a fair wage and fair benefits, okay? And at the same time, an opportunity for the employer, who, by the way, is taking a lot of risk, okay? And so there's got to be some kind of balance there, you know? And that's, I believe that full-heartedly. You know, and the protections. So here's an example. And Ryan, you talked about, you know, some things can be sensitive, but sometimes, and unions weren't created, to come down on great employers. Okay. There are great employers out there who pay a great fair wage. They're not in unions. But what happens a lot of times is you may have an employer that, or a company that, will undercut, they're going to bid the same job. Okay. So they'll underbid the union contractor. But then they're not sharing that, you know, that profit with the worker. And it's okay. You don't have to share all the profit, but there should be, you know, there's a minimum wage out there and so you see some people who are on jobs being taken advantage of. Why? Because they can't go anywhere else. You know what I mean? And so it's a tug of war. It's a give and take. So Michael, labor economics, talk a little bit about that and where your interest came in that area.
0: Yeah, so me and Ryan started a blog. We reached out to Nobel Prize laureate David E. Card to ask for an interview with him so we could talk about his research in the field of labor economics, how he contributed to it. And what we learned about was he contributed immensely to the minimum wage debate, where he discussed how he compared wages in New Jersey and wages in Pennsylvania in an attempt to decide whether or not increases in minimum wage, decreases in minimum wage, create more job vacancies, create higher unemployment rates. And what he found was actually contrary to a previous held notion and logic, in a sense, where increasing minimum wage doesn't increase the unemployment rates and it doesn't increase job vacancies. And in doing so, by proving this, which went against all logic, he also changed the field of economics and labor economics in particular by changing it from a field that was mostly logic-based to a field that was based entirely on evidence. Because he proved with this one experiment that logic isn't necessarily always how the world plays out. So in this situation, because people necessarily don't want to leave their jobs, they've established relationships there, they've established relationships with their employers, they have good benefits, even if there's a higher wage elsewhere, even if there's a more competitive wage in a different place, they're not necessarily going to leave their job to go to that higher paying job because of what they already have established in their current working place.
1: Great point. Ryan, you want to jump in?
2: Yeah, I'd say also we talked to Michael Reich. He went to Swarthmore College in the area, so we got the chance to interview him a few weeks ago. He also works at Berkeley, where David E. Card works, and so they actually have worked sort of around the same field, different stuff. But he was saying that, because we were talking about how in Pennsylvania specifically, you know, the discussion about the minimum wage has been brought up again.
1: Absolutely.
2: Still being, I think, what is it, 725?
1: Right? Yeah, 725.
2: So 725, obviously not a living wage in a place like Pennsylvania where the cost of living is
1: absolutely
2: nowhere near matched. And he was saying, I found something quite interesting, was that it's not that the daily person is going to be paid, you know, 725 if they're working every day, you know, 9 to 5, whatever it is. It's that bar. So it's not really necessarily that 725 is 725 for everybody because it's the minimum wage. It just means that that's what the legal limit is.
1: Yeah.
2: So to raise the minimum wage would not mean that, okay, now a restaurant owner doesn't pay their worker $7.25 an hour. Now they have to pay them, you know, 9 or whatever. Now they're paying them 9 or whatever. And now the bar is raised so that way that they can pay their workers more.
1: And it's interesting because the amount of people that are probably on public assistance that are working jobs where it's a minimum wage. And I think, I don't know how long it's, I mean, we've talked about it many times. Okay, the thing about labor unions is an interesting point also, where labor unions, what I kind of love about them is that they're negotiating. They're a big, you know, our AFL-CIO and PA, okay, and our building trades and a lot of our, you know, union organizations are in on that fight. But guess what? Their workers aren't making $7.25, but they're fighting for people who can't fight for themselves. You know, you have an opportunity, like the minimum wage. And now people have more money. They're spending more. The economy's better. You know, it makes sense. Whereas, you know, working on $7.25 an hour, you're now, and it's amazing, human nature. Human nature is a crazy thing, and I say that because who should have to worry about $7.25? And I get it, a restaurant worker. I was in the restaurant business, and it's not an easy business. And I do think businesses, and anybody who understands business, understands that there's a lot of risk in. Everybody thinks you're rich, but you're the last one getting paid. And so I really appreciate, because I'm a business owner myself, and I come from a union where we had one. Our benefits, the iron workers, we had two giveaways a year, a half a day on Christmas and a half a day on New Year's. And the point is, it's all about hard work. But we've done a lot of shows on work injuries, okay? And you have, and it ties into everything, but you have predatory employers that pick up, and these are, you know, individuals that are just not, you know, they don't represent the normal businesses, but they'll pick up workers, undocumented workers at a Home Depot outside, okay, take them on, you know, jobs that are back alley, they're on scaffolding with no expiration, and they can't do anything about it, and they'll recruit other, and so that's an extreme situation. But the reason I bring it up is because there are still extreme situations out there, and human nature, you think that, you know, people would want to, you know, the prevailing wage, which is established by the state, obviously want to pay people, they'll work harder, and they have a career. But so the need for unions in many cases, you see a lot of the organizing campaigns. There's no anything about organizing. Have you thought of, where workplaces will get together? Starbucks has been a big place where they've organized, and they've, organized for different benefits and for, because you're not just, you're not just organizing and working for the wages, but retirement and benefits. Okay. The either one is, and workplaces that happen to be predatory. Okay, so it's always a give and take, by employer, that's why they negotiate. But there's no anything about, have you thought about organizing and when they organize a workplace? So organizing a workplace is when you have a workplace that's not union. And an Amazon would be a good example of that.
2: Okay. The voting and that process.
1: A lot of that, you got to go to the NLRB, the National Labor Relations Board. You need specific amount of employers and all that. But, there are still even great places where, if you go for a bathroom break and you're too long, you get docked. You get your pay docked. So
2: it's just predatory.
1: Well, it is. And so, but I also believe in negotiating in good faith. So, there are have you ever, when did you start getting involved in your interest in labor? I'll ask Ryan first, then I'll go to Micah.
2: Yeah, so I read a book in the sixth grade, and it was about, they were actually young women in New York on the Lower East Side, and they were organizing. There was eventually the book ends with the Triangle Waste Fire, and it's a tragedy.
1: Right, exactly.
2: But They were organizing on the Lower East Side. They were calling for rights for, you know, because there was a lot of children working in the factories. They were calling for the sort of thing like bathroom breaks. And some of the things, like I said, it's sort of predatory. And that interest, it's not just about helping the worker, but when you help the worker, you're helping a family who needs food on the table.
1: Right.
2: And
1: exactly.
2: You're helping with, like you said, the benefits. So it's really, and when you get out of, and going back to the minimum wage conversation, when you get out of that 725 spiral, and that's the minimum, exactly, that's what it means. That means that, like you said, it raises the economy up. So I think that when you help the worker out, you're helping the world out, honestly.
1: No question. Do you want to jump in there, Marco?
0: Well, I've always been interested in economics, how markets work, how economic systems work. And then after interviewing a leading labor economist, David Card, I became more interested in labor markets, and mostly in regard to the minimum wage debate, but also in this past year, during the past school year, we learned about unions, how unions rose, industrialization in our history classes, and then through that, I developed a larger interest in unions.
1: So, oh, go ahead.
2: Yeah, I was about to say, I wrote my my history research paper on Andrew Carnegie and his sort of, his juxtaposition of his life between, you know, all his philanthropic achievements, basically, and he had a sort of dark spot with his, in the sense of labor.
1: And so, the more you guys are talking, the more, you know, kind of exciting I'm getting, but when you have, for example, you're looking at those big jobs right there, okay? One of the great things when you talk about, you know, the wages and a lot of, you know, the fair wages, the annuity, the benefits, the retirement, to be able to retire in with dignity, okay? But also the ability to be able to, man, let's look at apprenticeships, okay? We look at one of the great things. Now, I'm talking, you know, about a lot of building trade unions, and there's a lot of great federal unions and other types of unions across the board. UFCW 1776, so individuals that are working in the retail area. If you go to a wine and spirits store, if you go to, and you guys aren't going to wine and spirits stores, but if you go into a shopping center like the Acme and those places, those people are represented by unions, okay? So there's all kinds of different types of unions. But when I look at those, one of the great parts about having and what union labor does, especially at a electrician, you know, I'll say an ironworker, a plumber, a steam fitter, and a carpenter, and all those, is they provide an unlimited workforce. So these individuals, you could, if somebody gets sick, you're not going to lose that job. So there's security with the employer there also. And so I, you know, and but when you talk about the education, here's an interesting point. A young person that may want to go into a union. Apprenticeships offer an education often where there's college credits involved when you graduate, okay? But also we call it earn while you learn. So they're paid for by the actual union. And so there's no debt when you leave the union. I mean, when you graduate, that the reason that's incredibly important is because now you have a situation where somebody's working while they're giving you an edge, and when they graduate, okay, and they've already had that work experience, well, you have these big jobs, okay? These are big economic projects, and you know, and they're billion-dollar projects, and one of the things that we try to do is make sure that the employers know that, and they have project labor agreements and all, you know, where there's labor peace and there's, you know, but to make sure we have the manpower and the woman power to be able to build that job so that if somebody goes, oh my God, what happens if a flu outbreak happens? And you don't have that because we have unlimited, you know, workforce, unlimited education. It's a big part of it. Anybody ever hear the term worker misclassification? That's all right. So this happens all the time. There are some big jobs where the employer will misclassify the worker. What does that mean? You're a subcontractor. You got to be in at seven. So when you own your own business, okay, you don't have. There's not a uniform code, okay? If I'm a subcontractor, that means I can be in at 8 or 9. I don't have to wear a uniform or anything like that. There's, you know, you're not bound to the employer's rules. You have your own company. So if one of you guys opened up an electrical company, I would contract directly to you, and we'd have a unique situation. Well, a lot of predatory employers, and this happens all the time, in order to get away from paying benefits, and it happened on one of the big jobs, near Center City now a couple years ago, where you would go on that job, and you have construction workers, on it. They all got to be in at 7 o'clock. They don't get bathroom breaks, but they misclassified them as subcontractors, which means they're all their own business. They're really not all their own business. They work for the employer. So a lot of these situations still happen, okay? A lot of times when you talk about collective bargaining, I'm sure you guys have seen picket lines and stuff like that. Well, A, they have to be legal. You got to do them the right way. But there's a lot of different situations in that tug of war process. You hope that never happens, but sometimes it does happen. We're going to take a quick break, and then when we come back, we're going to get into some of the other stuff that we're talking about. We're going to have more from our Spark in a Dream special with Ryan Fink and Micah Friedman in just a minute.
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1: All right, ladies and gentlemen, welcome back to our Spark in a Dream special. We have Ryan Fink and Micah Friedman. And by the way, Friedman, any shout-outs, guys? Any, because I know you got some family and friends listening. Anybody in particular?
2: Sure. I know my Aunt Pam is listening. I want to shout out my sister Alana and my mom. I hope you guys are listening, or else this is going to go silent.
1: Awesome. And Micah?
0: My mom and dad, thank you for supporting me, helping me with my journey and helping me come here. My siblings, Bibi and Maya, thank you as well.
2: I also want to shout out Julie Schiffman and my dad.
1: Fantastic. Awesome. Well, shout out to everybody. It's great to have you guys on the show. During the break, we were talking about people that, that where unions would fit, different stereotypes, like what type of people would gravitate towards unions. Your thoughts there, Micah?
0: Well, I was thinking that for somebody with a strong safety net who doesn't need to get a job immediately to support their family, a union might not be the most positive thing for them. It might be good if they can bid their time, wait for the right company to hire them, wait for the right business, and then they can bargain for their own wage. They can bargain for their own benefits. And
1: yeah, well, it's interesting you say that because, you know, if you're going to college and all that, that's why you go to the job interviews afterwards and you're doing incredibly well in school. You got some leverage there. Is that kind of where, you know, where you're going?
0: Yeah, I mean, that's what I was thinking. But for somebody who needs to support their family, who needs a job immediately where they're working in that regard, I think a union would be especially helpful if they can get into the union. Because then they can get into a job where they're not going to be taken advantage of due to the desperation in their situation.
1: Yeah. I mean, you know, it's interesting. I think, you know, it's two different pathways, but it's amazing how different, how interesting you know, like in other words, people who are in unions, there's a lot of professional unions, as we know. But ideally speaking, if you're going to college and you have a great degree and you're coming out, you're a top and you've done really well, that's a great bargaining chip right there to big companies and smaller companies. So a point well made. You had made a point during the break, Ryan, about something that you had thought that a little differently about what you said during the first break.
2: Yeah, I said something sort of like, oh, I think that a union might belong in sort of almost every workplace. I think what I was trying to say is the sense of community, if that's available where you are, or if the sort of protection that you have, if you feel safe in your workplace, I don't necessarily think that the union needs to be there. It's just something that a lot of the times it's the sort of only opportunity for those things.
1: Absolutely. So somebody, obviously when you, and we're not going to get into politics or anything like that, but there's a saying in the labor community, if you're not at the table, you're usually on the menu, right? That's not just, that's just not for labor unions, but typically speaking, politics and voting and all that for all walks of life. Okay. I mean, you know, typically are important, especially because labor would be what you would call a special interest. As apprentices, they, you know, obviously they learn that. Also, it's fun. It's amazing because some places that you think would not be unionized, or you wouldn't equate, like if you were to stereotype unions, you might think construction workers and you know, but obviously city workers. There's blue collar, white collar across the board, but there are unionized hospitals. In fact, a lot of them, and. And so what ends up happening there, and this is not, we're not broad stroking this, but I've done a lot of shows on it, where you have a hedge fund that owns the hospital. Now that you're talking about profits over patients, right? And they understaff a specific area. Now you have a loved one go into a hospital. The last thing you're thinking, there's a labor dispute at the hospital. So it's an interesting area where there are often, you know, professionals that have taken a professional route that have walked into a unionized workplace, and it benefits them as well. Tell me a little bit about your ledger, the
2: labor ledger.
1: Yeah, the labor ledger.
2: Yeah, so it's actually sort of symbiotic with the economic breakdown. Both are available on medium.com. I'll give that another shout out. But my original interest was the labor ledger because I'm really interested in labor. I want to study labor relations. Actually, Cornell ILR has a great program. That's the dream. So I really wanted to write about my interest in labor. It's sort of a niche thing. And eventually, you know, the economic breakdown came out of it. I reached out to a lot of people, David Card, like we were talking about before. But the labor ledger, what I find to be really interesting is we're still in the early stages of it because we have more established ourselves with the economic breakdown. We're trying to talk to people about what it's like, you know, like you said, not every union is going to be at the iron workers. You know, it could be nurses, it could be at a hospital.
1: Absolutely.
2: And we just want to sort of highlight people on where they are and sort of meet them. And I think that the labor ledger is something that can do something. You know, we think of unions as the the actual work that's being done, but there's a person behind that. There's a person that we're looking at those buildings right now. There's somebody who built that. There's somebody who cleans the windows, and those people need to be heard, and that's what we're trying to focus on.
1: No, and your thought, I mean, when did you guys, you know, decide to do this and take an interest in it?
0: So around December, maybe of last year, Ryan had reached out to a bunch of people in labor relations as well as labor economics to just set up a meeting with them, to interview with them, with the thought in his mind of forming this publication where we can discuss labor, where we can discuss economics, to teach younger people about it. We have graduate students, people at university, people in high school, all writing for the economic breakdown is the one which we have more articles published on medium.com, writing for it, and it's just to increase education in these regards. And he called me very excited one day after somebody who had won the Nobel Prize replied to his email and said that he would be open to meeting with him. He called me and he said, "Hey, do you want to do this with me?" I said, "That sounds awesome. Thank you for coming to me. Awesome. I would love to." And we started this publication where we can create a forum where we talk about economics, we talk about labor, and just try to educate younger people about it.
1: So when you're talking to your friends at school, okay, how you know, are there young people that, you know, that you guys know that are, what are your friends think of this? That's a better way of putting it.
2: I think that they were honestly a little bit surprised when we did it, because it was like, wow, like a Nobel Prize winner. But I think awesome. That they find it interesting. I mean, I love broadcasting. I love radio. I listen to the radio every day. Shout out public radio. I love public radio.
1: Awesome.
2: But yeah, so I'm just really interested in broadcast and journalism. So being able to show my interest with writing is really interesting.
1: It's interesting also because we have, you know, we have done broadcasts on location outside the, you know, Philly newspaper. I guess it's
2: The Inquirer?
1: Well, not the Inquirer, but their union, okay, that we're actually a part of the News Guild. And right. So we've done, so it's amazing that, you know, like the amount of people that are in, and you know, in labor unions that you wouldn't believe, because stereotypically you don't think that. But that, you know, I mean, that's it. And if you have any other friends that you know that that have similar, you know, interests in I mean, it's I think it's as cool as you can get, because what you're really doing is thinking about people's, you know, working conditions and you know, I mean, the economics of labor and pay and the minimum wage. Is that a conversation you've had with any other friends, Micah?
0: I mean, with some of my friends, I've talked about economics, but labor is just such a niche field in that regard, where none of my friends, I think, have thought about it so much. If you came to me a year ago telling me that I would be so excited about labor, to write about labor, to discuss labor, I would have called you crazy. I would have said, there's no way I'm doing that. And then I learned more about it, and I learned how interesting it is and how vital it is for people's lives, for people's professions and their livelihood. And I looked more into it, and I thought it was very interesting.
1: So some of the things that are important, I think, when you're in a workplace, okay, obviously diversity, okay, everybody should, equality, okay, everybody should have the opportunity, you know, to have a fair shot, okay, and a lot of the things in the workplace, you know, like harassment and stuff like that. One of the great things about being in a union are you're going to be represented. Okay, you're not alone. Okay, and so have you thought about those protections and the importance of, you know, our family? You know, our family. Of course, our wages are important. We need to be able to have a fair wage and all that. But it's not always just between the employer at the top. There are working conditions. Safety is one that we spend a lot of time on. And when you spend, you know, a long period of time at a workplace, okay, there are conditions that are important in order to have, you know, some not only stability but peace of mind. Have you ever, you know, have those things ever come to your mind when you think about labor unions, the ability to go to work and have those protections?
0: I mean, I've definitely thought about it before. We haven't written about it on the economic breakdown or the labor ledger, but it's definitely a very interesting topic. Just mostly the people that we've been talking to, most of our articles have been focused on interviews that we've had with specific people. And we haven't had the opportunity to talk to leaders of unions, which we do plan on doing in the future, in regard to safety and harassment and equality in the workplace. But it's definitely a very important field to focus on and to talk about.
1: Yeah. What's the next step with the ledger?
2: We really want people in the Philadelphia labor community, people part of unions, who we really want to talk to you guys. I mean, honestly, if anybody's listening who wants to speak with us, we'd really love to. We want to highlight people's stories. And I think also advocacy is something that we want to sort of start approaching. Like we said, the 725 in Pennsylvania, it's not right. I mean, Pennsylvania is a state that is it's an mid-Atlantic state. And so it requires people to have a living wage. But I think over the summer, if we can get to talk to people, if we can try to raise awareness on, they need a living wage. I mean, obviously unions provide that protection, but not everybody, like you said, subcontractors, all that. We would just want to advocacy, I think, is the next.
1: Well, it's interesting. I was doing a show, Women in Labor. We've done a number of them. And I went out into my business career in the mid-90s. And I got injured on the job, and I knew I was going to have a hard time going, and I really didn't know what to do. And so, when I was 18 years old, I was an athlete in high school, but I wasn't a student, okay? And so I wish I had role models like you guys and guys like you that I hung around with, but I saw my identity through sports, and when I got out, ironically, my father ran a labor union, and so I took the test against my own will, right? And because I wasn't a craftsman either. I mean, the one thing that you get somebody can work with their hands, it's always a good thing. But I wasn't like that. But anyway, I had a job, and a new girlfriend and all that, and I wasn't really thinking really too hard about my future. My dad, so I lost that job, and my dad said to me, I had already taken the test, you'll be in apprentice school tonight, right? Now, I went kicking and screaming. Now, mind you, I was about your age, a year older than you, so I was way, way too young to have the grasp on what was going on, okay? And I was probably, when I went out on the job, I was the youngest guy on a job with grown men, and I probably didn't belong there. So it was probably not to my benefit that my dad had, that job had made it that easy. But, of course, years later, as I had a family and all that, I couldn't have appreciated it anymore. But I did a show about 2 years ago, and it was on women in labor. And a woman that was about 36 years old that had gone through a lot in her life, okay? She had not had a lot of opportunities. And it's interesting. You guys have great parents and at a great family support system. That's the greatest thing on the planet. And so I'm going to shout out your parents and your schools and your teachers, because that's what it's all about, okay? That is what life is. And that pathway to success, you talk about unions, second chances, opportunities for people who might not have gone in that, not had that opportunity. Some have. Great families can go and make mistakes, the world's a melting pot. But having said that, she was telling me, we were pre-recording the show. They weren't as brave as you guys are right here live on the radio. So I want to shout out Ryan Fink and Micah Friedman for slaying this live broadcast. And so we're going to be doing some more of these in the future. You're listening to a Spark of the Dream special here on WWDB Talk 860. Shout out to Gabby, our producer. And the Fellies are from Barrack Hebrew Academy, a fantastic school. But this young woman started talking. She had just gotten her first job yesterday. And she was so appreciative to have this opportunity. I started crying because I thought back about how easy it was for me. In fact, I went kicking and screaming into the night with my job. I was, and it was a long time ago, but I couldn't, this young woman had such a, and she knew what she had. She had representation. She wasn't going to have, those problems anymore. And so You know, when we started the labor show, we started to talk about the good things, okay? And that was that. That's kind of, and when you talk about education, what's really interesting is when you go to a great school like the school you guys go to, when you have education in today's world is very diverse, right? There are stories out there where, you know, where somebody may not be, their aptitude may not be towards an academic pathway, but maybe artistic, or, you know, like maybe they're artists, or maybe they're, you know, going into a labor union, or, you know, a business, or a medical field, or wherever. But that's an important part of the process. And you know, youth, and what I always say, you do, you're doing the best you can, right? But that rat race starts when you're, you know, growing up, that school, your parents, when you're parenting, you don't even realize that they're, pointing you in a direction. So you don't, I always look at it like this. There's the long way and the short way. We all want to get to right here. Okay. When you're fortunate enough to have a great family, okay, they're giving you the direct path. Okay. So you don't have to take those hard routes. And so, it's just an interesting point at the big picture. Where do you see yourself I'll ask Micah, in 10 years?
0: I mean, I would love to be working using math, using economics to try to predict the stock market. I'm really interested in the stock market, how it works based on historical behavior, historical paths. Awesome. So I would love to do that in my future.
1: Fantastic. Ryan?
2: Yeah, I think that the field of law is something that's really interesting. I would love to obviously represent workers, but also sort of what we were talking about before, you know, it's a capitalist world. And so there is obviously going to be white collar crime. And I think that's also a very interesting field.
1: Yeah, I happen to do a lot of legal radio. By the way, guys, we have 7 minutes left. So you guys are crushing it. But I do a lot of legal radio, and we do a lot of medical radio as well. And it's interesting, you know, well, listen, first of all, you're shooting for the stars. The success is imminent. I cannot wait to see where you guys are going. Hobbies. Let's get into some pretty cool, fun stuff. Michael, if you will.
0: I play 3 sports at school. I play soccer, baseball, and basketball. So I'm very invested in those. I'm very interested in those. And I also love watching those 3 sports as well as football. Every Sunday during the season, it's a great pastime of mine. Huh. And I also love learning about geography. I find it really interesting. I'm not entirely sure why, but one day I just started learning about it, and it interested me. So I tried learning about places.
1: How about the World Cup, man?
0: Yeah, you know, I'm very excited.
1: Yeah, that is some cool stuff. You know, certainly, my son works for a hospitality company, and they're actually working the World Cup. So I've actually driven them down. You know, we're all really excited in that area. Philly sports teams. In other words, who are your sports teams?
0: Yeah, Phillies, Eagles, Flyers, Sixers.
1: Really,
0: the big four.
1: Okay, just making sure. You know, because no way you get bad security if you're a Dallas fan. Just kidding. Your hobbies, right?
2: I love reading the newspaper.
1: Awesome.
2: Every day, New York
1: Current
2: Times.
1: Current events and what's good. Okay.
2: I love listening to public radio, NPR, WHYY. I love that.
1: Awesome.
2: But yeah, I've been watching the World Cup. It's been great. I've started coding. Coding is really fun.
1: Oh, really?
2: Yeah.
1: Awesome, man. I can tell you that. You know, certainly, when you know, you think about a lot of the things that are going on, and Philly's a pretty exciting place. We had, you know, so we got the World Cup. We got 5 minutes, and so, you know, you guys have had the opportunity to be here doing some pretty great things. You know, you talked about, Mikey, you talk about sports, the Super Bowls and all that. I cannot tell you how many times in my life I've said, I just want to see the Eagles, you know, have that parade of green. And it was cool. But I'm getting soft to my old age because I actually wanted to see the Knicks win. And I have lawyer friends, right? I know even you're looking at me. But you know, they got some Villanova guys there, and so and some other cool stuff. We're kind of wrapping it up when it comes to what you know. We talked about schools. You had talked about where are you looking, Mike, and I'll ask Ryan.
0: Yeah, I mean, I definitely want to go to a university next year. I think it's a great tool, especially for labor and the workforce for finding a job. So I'm interested in that. Staying
1: any particular schools that you're looking at?
0: Yeah, I mean, staying in the Philadelphia area would be great. I know Penn is a great school here. Penn State and Pitt are both great options as well. And then anything in the general area. I don't want to go so far from home.
1: You're doing something at Harvard. You mentioned Harvard somewhere.
0: Yeah, I'm applying to Harvard in the upcoming year as well, and I was just writing an essay for it in regard to labor, so that's why I'm very invested in that right now.
1: Awesome. Ryan, your thoughts?
2: Yeah, like I said before, I'm really interested in Cornell's program, Industrial Labor Relations.
1: It's, oh, yeah.
2: That's the goal. But, yeah, looking in the Philadelphia area, Penn, Drexel, great schools, Pitt, Penn State, but my sister's heading off to the University of Wisconsin-Madison next year. So,
1: wow.
2: Yeah, so maybe that too.
1: That's fantastic. What is her, does she know what her major is? Or?
2: I think communications or business, some sort of marketing field.
1: Cool. Well, shout out to your mom, Amy, because she's awesome, and she's, you know, she's been on some of our Zooms.
2: Shout out Align Jewelry. That's her company.
1: Okay. What's her company?
2: Align Jewelry.
1: Awesome. That's Align Jewelry?
2: Yeah. Awesome. I-L-Y-A-N-A, Alana and Ryan.
1: Yeah, so he's got the marketing thing going also. So, Gab, how much time do we have? We got 3 minutes. So as we close, you know, when what advice would you give to young people who are, you know, trying to decide their pathway, and at the same time, there are challenges out there. What challenges do young people face? In this is a, you know, kind of crazy. You like to read the newspaper, Ryan? Okay. Well, there's a lot of, you know, obviously there's stuff going on in this world on a constant basis. I'll go to Ryan first.
2: Okay.
1: Advice you would give young people in regards to the pathway of success?
2: I mean, I would say it does look like a bleak world out there sometimes, but I think that there's really good people, and if you can get an education or an apprenticeship, or you can do something with your life, people will value that, and your life will, you know, you can make something great out of nothing and make lemons, make lemonade, right?
1: Awesome.
2: But I think that, you know, in this age of AI, you just got to keep using.
1: Oh, yeah. I mean, AI, we should have, you just said AI. Give us another hour. Micah, thoughts?
0: I would say the single most important factor for any young person right now is just figure out what you want to do early. Like Ryan said, with AI, it's taking a lot of the smaller entry-level jobs, especially for stuff that I'm interested in. So if you figure out what you want to do early, you can really become an expert in that regard, in that field, and then you'll be at the top of that field. You'll be one of the people who are hired regardless of what AI accomplishes.
1: And so I do think AI is going, I mean, it's just incredible.
2: Like
1: it's here. And I think it's going to be a big part of everything. Listen, I want to thank everybody for tuning into our Sparking a Dream special. I want to thank Ryan Fink and Micah Friedman of the Barak Hebrew Academy. Of course, we want to thank Gabby for joining us. On behalf of everyone on the panel, I'm Joe Dougherty. 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
2: Keep up the great work, guys. 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
3: 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My name is Ralph Williams. I am the host of The Ralph Williams Show. 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What do you want to talk about? 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
15: Hello, hello, everyone. We are back with you in the studio.
16: Yes.
15: This is Diane Haskell and
16: Manny.
15: We are sitting in for the one and only icon, Reggie McGloin, of this wonderful Empowerment Zone. We are so excited to have you with us today. And this is a very, very special show because we want to celebrate Reggie today. He had a trip around the sun yesterday, a nice, wonderful born day, as some yes. call it, birthday. And we are just so excited to celebrate Reggie. And so happy, happy birthday, Reggie. We know it was yesterday, but today is the day of the show. So, and we have the mic, so...
16: Happy birthday.
15: Happy birthday to you. What a wonderful summer series this has been so far. I know the official day of summer doesn't start until Friday, but so far we have had so many good guests. Last week's show on early intervention and autism, if you joined us then, we had some great guests and Dr. Marshall Mitchell and Dr. Chris Bowman. And even prior to that, just been a great time here, right?
16: Yes, it was a wonderful and informative show on autism and how to basically care for an autistic child and how that child sees the world. It was very, very informative.
15: It really, really was. We had a lot of feedback on that, and especially even with early intervention and being able to get involved in early intervention, the importance of really addressing things that you see early with your child.
16: Yes.
15: And we really, really got empowered last week here in the Empowerment Zone. So if you are just joining us, welcome to the Empowerment Zone. We have a really phenomenal show for you today. We are going to be talking about health and wellness.
16: Yes.
15: And just so excited to just kind of talk about some of the challenges that people have today with getting started. We know it's summer, it's summertime. Everybody is thinking about what they want to look like this summer, even though it's just a couple days away.
16: Yes.
15: But it still is a time when everybody really gets into working out. And, you know, in my mind, I'm thinking we probably should have done this way ahead of time, getting ourselves together for summer so we could just be laying on the beach with all the pride in the world and not feeling ashamed. And hopefully we don't feel ashamed. Like, I'm a firm believer in showing up just as you are, even when you are on your road to something or if you are on your health and wellness journey. Today, we have a special guest that's going to be calling in a little bit later. She is a personal trainer, fitness trainer, right?
16: Yes, yes.
15: And what's her name?
16: Gabriella.
15: Right?
16: Yes,
15: Gabriella.
16: Yes.
15: And I'm so excited to hear from her today and for her to give us some insight. But let's start just the conversation around, you know, many people want to get in shape, but they don't know where to start. What do you think is the first step for beginners?
16: I feel like the first step for many men is to basically just look in the mirror and say, I am ready to make a difference in my body. I'm ready to feel better. I'm ready to be healthy.
15: Right. And that's not even just for a man, but just for women too.
16: Yeah.
15: Right. Just taking that step and to just really get started. We know that a lot of men, since you brought that up, are focused on building muscle. But there are some important factors behind gaining strength and muscle safely. And have you had some experiences with that?
16: Actually, I have. One of the many experiences that I've had with that is making sure that you get the right amount of protein after working out. Because while you're working out, you're starving that muscle area. So the food that you are eating is basically giving the nutrients back to that muscle area. But you want to make sure you're putting the right fats in the net, right nutrients in that area, not stuff like junk food.
15: Right, right. How important is it, do you think, what does consistency have to do with it? How does that intensify when it comes to like reaching that fitness goal?
16: So for myself, I made a commitment in one of my New Year's resolutions, like we talked about earlier
15: right,
16: on
15: the first
16: in the
15: show.
16: Yes,
15: right,
16: yes.
15: Right.
16: That was one of my New Year's resolutions, was to work on my fitness journey. And for me, going every day has been basically the consistency for me of going every day has allowed me to see a lot more progress.
15: That is awesome. And I can attest to that. I have seen the commitment in you.
16: Yes.
15: I get to see that first and front row seat, I should say, in that. And it's so true. We did talk about that the first show, about our goals and our dreams and self-care. And this is one of the highest forms of self-care, is to really have a commitment to your fitness journey and your wellness journey, right? I think so too. What do you think are some of the biggest mistakes people make with the gym? You know, that holds back maybe their progress. Some people can be really intimidated by going to the gym.
16: And that's it. Intimidation. Don't let someone else's physique intimidate you into feeling like you don't belong there.
15: Mm, That's good, because you can go in there and you can see all of these people in there that may have been in there a longer time than what you've been in there. But you know what, folks? Get out there and just get started. Just get out of your head and just show up for yourself. It would sound like that's more of what this commitment really is about, is showing up for you.
16: Yes.
15: Yeah, I would think so too. And with the training part and having a trainer, there are some people who may say, well, listen, you know, I can't afford a personal trainer, but I just want to get started by going. Would you say to them, just show up, just go, just get in the gym, get motivated by the surrounding? What would you say?
16: Actually, yes, I would say show up and go, because if you are going to a gym where you have a membership, 9 times out of 10, go up and ask the front desk. They will show you the right equipment to use and lead you in the right direction.
15: Right. So just don't be afraid. Like, again, getting out of your heads and really kind of tackling that list of, I want to say, excuses or reasons that we come up with. Excuses sound so negative,
16: yes,
15: but
16: yes,
15: the reasons, all the reasons that you have for not going, we want to begin to chip away at those things and say, hey, get out of your head and just go. Because we know that taking care of these bodies that we only get one of,
16: yes,
15: is really a priority. I want

0: have Gabby on the line. I think she is calling in to us, and that'd be so awesome if she is, because we'd love to hear from an expert. So welcome to the conversation, Gabby. Welcome.
1: Welcome.
2: Thank you. Hello.
0: Hi.
2: Are you guys able to hear me?
1: Yes, we can. We can hear you.
2: All right.
0: Thank you for welcoming me.
2: Thank you. How are you?
0: We are doing so great. We are so excited in the studio to have you joining us today. And we've been chatting and just trying to prep the audience for all this valuable and wonderful information that you're going to be giving us today. And so, Manny, why don't you start us off with introducing Gabby to everybody?
1: Gabby is my personal trainer and has become one of my closest friends and has basically taught me the importance of locking in and making sure to stay focused on my goals this within this year of losing weight. And it has gone very, very well.
0: And I'm telling you, Gabby, I am telling you, it is so apparent you are doing your thing.
2: Thank you.
0: So I want to ask you.
2: I appreciate it.
0: Yes. I want to ask you some questions. So, Gabby, from a woman here, a lot of women want to get into the gym, but they really do. We just were talking about a little bit. They really can feel a little bit intimidated. What advice would you give to a woman who's ready to start, but they really don't know where to begin? We kind of touched on it a little bit, but hearing from you would be great too.
2: Okay, yeah. So my first advice that I always recommend, one and foremost, is always start small and find like a welcoming environment, somewhere where you feel comfortable. That's the most important part before starting anything within fitness. And then I will also suggest to also learn like a few basics, really figure out what's your goal, whether you're trying to gain weight, build muscle, look a little bit more leaner, or not even just that overall, just feel good. Mm-hmm. Once you figure out what's your target goal, I feel as though that should be easy for you to kind of map out what's comfortable for you, what will work for you. And it also doesn't hurt to, you know, bring a friend or also ask any staff member of any gym that you're at. It doesn't hurt to ask questions.
0: Right.
2: Doesn't hurt to talk, you know,
0: right.
2: Be welcoming with people and just network and you'll learn a lot.
0: This is so interesting that you say that. You and Manny are saying something similar, but I have a question for you. I want to push you a little further and a little deeper for women, because, you know, with us, we can get very intimidated. We'll go into a gym and we'll see people that are already fit. So would you really say that it's more so you've got to just make up in your mind that you're just going to do it, because, you know, we can get in our way?
2: I feel as though the main reason why people are so intimidated from going to the gym, like as you said, we can also get in our way. I feel as though we are our biggest critiquers. And I promise you, when you step into the environment, you'll realize like nobody else is worried about what you have going on. Like everybody is focused in their own lane. Everybody's in their own zone. You're coming across of a diversity of people that are working towards different goals. So it's like, you're also not the only one that's stepping in intimidating, still mapping out and still figuring things out, because everybody in the gym is still learning something new every day. So it's like, I kind of find it funny, because for me, when I very first started, of course I was intimidated. I was afraid. I'm just like, okay, I don't want to come in here looking crazy and, you know, doing something wrong. And then somebody comes up to me and try to correct me. I think that's our biggest fear, is just having others look at us and try to correct us. And I feel as though where we stand at a wrong point is people can't handle judgment or people can't handle correction.
0: Wow.
2: And I promise you guys, correction would get you far in life with anything you decide to do beyond fitness.
0: That is so powerful.
2: So trust me, just get in there, just do it. Just be comfortable and just be you.
0: Wow.
2: You will literally step into a whole new community of people that are about union, that are about coming together, about learning, helping each other out, which is why I say don't ever be afraid to ask questions in the gym. If you see a girl that's in the gym and she has that body goal that you're trying to work towards, or you see that she's consistent, you see the determination in her,

0: do not be afraid to step up and ask her any type of question that you want to ask, because I promise you she'll be more than welcome to give it to you.
1: That is so awesome. And if you are just joining the conversation, that is Gabby. She is a personal trainer, fitness expert. We are so excited to have her with us today. And Manny, I know you have some things to add to that conversation too.
2: Okay, so my question is, many women worry that lifting weights will make them bulky. Can you explain what strength training actually does for the female body?
0: Okay, so I actually hear this question a lot. One thing I can say is women usually won't become bulky unless they're in a sustainable, large, caloric-like training. If you are focusing on lifting heavy, if you've been in a gym consistently for 5+ years, and trying to work towards that bodybuilder build, then absolutely, you know, we can master those mass of muscles. But overall, for a beginner that's starting out, that's, you know, still figuring out what comfortable weights to work with, and also even if you've been in the gym for like about 1 to 2 years, you won't just naturally appear bulky just from lifting up a weight. You would have to go to like sustainable amount of training to achieve that look.
1: Oh, that's awesome. That is awesome. So, that is so awesome.
0: You can absolutely tailor your program to like the goals of what you're working towards, whether it's toning, endurance, strength. You won't necessarily have to chase like the bulky look in order for you to get the goal outcome that you want to work towards.
1: Got it. That's awesome. That is awesome. We are so excited, Gabby, to get your input today, and just you being a professional, stay with us for the conversation. I know that we're going to be going to break soon, but I just wanted to make sure to tell people, listen, you want to get your notepad out, take some notes. You want to jump in and really, really take these notes down today from this professional, this expert, and this trainer who has walked this path, who has walked other people through this path, namely Manny. Yes. And let me tell you, the results don't lie. I think we would all agree that results don't lie. So, Gabby, I know what you are able to do. You are awesome. So we're going to go to break soon, and we will be right back with you.
2: Yes,
1: this is
2: with
1: the Empowerment
2: Zone.
1: Yes.
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1: And we are back. Loving this. And this is a celebration show of the one and only Reggie McGlone, and we are celebrating him today. He had a birthday yesterday. So happy birthday, Reggie.
2: Happy birthday.
1: We are excited to be with you for this summer series with Diane and
2: Manny.
1: And our special guest today is Gabby. She is a fitness trainer, professional in health and wellness. And we are just asking her some questions. And I tell you, if you weren't with us before the break, please grab your pen and paper or just listen in, because she is inspiring me today.
2: Yes.
1: And Gabby, we are so glad that you're with us on the call. I want to jump in and ask this question to you. When it comes to fitness goals, should women focus more on the number, on the scale, or how they feel and perform?
0: Now this question, oh my gosh. When I tell you that for me as a beginner, I absolutely have struggled with consistently paying attention to the scale, seeing that I'm not reaching my goal weight, but also when I will look into my, when I will look at myself in the mirror, I will notice progression. I'll see the progression. Mm-hmm. So I would say that both matter, but mm-hmm. prioritize how you feel in your performance, mm. far as in energy, far as in sleep, far as in mood, strength, endurance. Mm. All of that would be different improvements in different areas within your life, and that's where you would notice progression within your fitness journey. I feel as though sometimes the scale can play minds with you at times. One day you will weigh lighter, but when you'll look at yourself in the mirror, you'll look more plump. Mm-hmm. Some days you'll feel heavier, but if you scale yourself, you know, apparently it'll appear a little bit more lighter. So at times I can say that the scale can get tricky. But I would absolutely say both matter, but mainly pay attention on really how you feel. Also on how clothes fit as well, too. Progression photos play a huge part as well. And also just tracking your progress by performance.
1: Wow. Do you suggest that, you know, the picture thing, are you a fan of that? Do you suggest that a person would take pictures of the journey?
0: Yes, I am a huge fan of making sure that you are taking pictures of your progress. I would suggest at least try to take a picture every mm-hmm. day because from a couple months from now, you'll sit back and you'll look at a picture and realize like, oh my gosh, I don't look the same like how I looked 3 months ago. Because often a lot of times we do look at ourselves every day, so we won't notice a drastic change
1: right.
0: until we look back into something and we'd be like, oh wow. Yeah. I definitely was looking like that a couple months ago. So, yes, I do suggest to definitely take pictures.
1: That's awesome.
2: That is so awesome. So now my question for you is, what are some of the biggest mistakes people make in the gym that can slow down their progress?
0: I feel as though skipping warm-ups. Skipping warm-ups or using poor form, absolutely. You can end up causing like a huge risk of injury, which we all do not want within our journey of fitness. It can become very uncomfortable in the progress. But I can absolutely say like skipping warm-ups, making sure you guys are stretching. That is the most very important part. I stress it to Manny every time. At least get a good 10 to 15 minute stretch. Me, myself, I would go for like 20 minutes. Personally, because I am a heavy lifter.
1: Okay.
0: So I do have to wake my body up. I do have to do certain stretch movements as well to kind of get certain blood flow flowing in certain areas as well.
1: That's awesome. That yes. is so awesome.
2: And that is the truth. She says stretch. Stretch, stretch, stretch.
0: Okay.
2: And that is the truth. And
1: we
2: it
1: do
2: works.
1: See yes. that, like, even with professionals, right. Like professional athletes, or
2: yes.
1: we've heard them make comments, if you do not stretch, you can find yourself really getting injured and
2: yes.
1: being in a lot of trouble
0: yes.
1: with that. So
0: yes.
1: I definitely can attest to the fact that I've definitely heard that before, that stretching is a very, very important part of this process. How important do you
0: very.
1: Feel? Yeah. How important do you feel like nutrition is when it comes to reaching fitness goals? For instance, can you really outwork a bad diet?
0: So nutrition is fundamental. That's one and foremost. Mm-hmm. Consistency with a good amount of protein, balanced calories, hydration, also meal quality. That would literally shoot your progression. You will literally see the results that you're working for. You cannot out-train mm-hmm. a consistent poor diet.
1: Mm-hmm. Wow, that's powerful.
0: Others may
1: you
0: say
1: can't
0: different.
1: Out-train a poor diet. I like that.
0: Yes,
1: you can't out-train.
0: Others, now, I will say others would say different, but mm-hmm. we will also have to bring in genetics. Genetics
1: okay.
0: play a huge part. You have certain people that can have a poor diet, go into the gym for probably like a week and immediately off of muscle memory have, you know, the results that somebody that has been in the gym for probably like a year or so, trying to get those results, and you know they'll immediately have it, but that's genetic. So I can absolutely confirm that no, you cannot outwork a bad diet.
1: Wow.
0: I feel as though when it comes down to that, I'm really just paying attention to aiming, you know, the correct amount of protein, including fiber-rich carbs, healthy fats, and just really remaining hydrated and planning your meals around your workout and recovery, you will see huge progression within your nutrition and fitness.
1: Wow. And can you just give us a sample, like give us an example of like what would be like a high fiber and that good fat food that we should eat?
0: So I will always recommend, I'm sure you probably guys mainly hear a lot of fitness influencers talk about the dog food bowl.
1: Okay.
0: And that basically consists with a lot of sweet potatoes, rather you want chicken, steak, salmon, either one of those proteins you can either aim for. Some type of vegetable far as any type of greens, broccoli, asparagus, and also like low amount of seasonings as well. I know a lot of people don't want to hear that. Mm. Yes, I know. But you can still enjoy a healthy, flavorful meal without having 1,001 seasonings in one dish. That can also play with you.
1: Hey, now.
2: For those who are juggling work, family, and other responsibilities, what are some realistic ways to stay consistent with exercise at the gym?
0: I would suggest to make it fit your schedule. 20 to 30 minute workout count, even a 10 minute workout that counts as well too. As long as you're focused and you're also adding up and being consistent within those workouts, you'll see progression. Also, you know, schedule it like an important meeting or as if an accountability far as in, you know, you can have a friend or, you know, a partner at home or something like that. You know, make it an activity, something fun. It doesn't necessarily have to be strict and so head on. You can also turn fitness into like a fun meetup. You guys can do dancing. That's a form of fitness. Mm. There's different lines of movements that you can just do, period. That's the That's like the main important part when it comes to fitness is really the movement of body, really just moving your body and being comfortable with the flow state.
1: Mm. That is so good. That's so good. So basically, get some friends together, get a crew together, and make it like a fun meetup. I love what you said about dancing. I remember years ago when Kirstie Allen, if you know, God rest her soul, she lost, 75 pounds. I remember, remember that? And she was on a show and she talked about how what she did was danced around her house. She would just dance. She just moved. And she dropped 75 pounds doing that and changing some things in her diet. But dancing was her thing. She found working out boring, even though what you're saying is this is actually a form of working out. But she needed to do something that would, like, trick her brain. And that's what she did was, you know, she made sure she was having fun. And that is just such a wonderful, wonderful, wonderful. I love what you said. Get that crew together. I'm going to start making a list of my friends. Yes. And, you know, have that fun meetup and dance because whatever it is.
0: Just flexibility, honestly. At-home workouts, anything this compact at the gym, any type of small session that you can squeeze in, as long as you're prioritizing your sleep, prepping your meals, and involving family and active breaks when you can, that's all that really matters. Like, as long as you're moving your body is the main important part.
1: Yeah. Manny, I know you have a question, too. So I want to jump in here, if you don't mind, before you ask yours. What role do you feel like fitness plays in mental health, confidence, and even stress management, particularly for women? What role do you feel like that plays?
0: I feel like regular exercising just improves mood. It reduces anxiety and enhances sleep and energy. Also, strength gains and consistent effort, it boosts confidence overall. You feel good. Once you look good, you feel great. And I feel as though can't nobody tell you anything, because at the end of the day, don't nobody know the discipline that you put on yourself, or the days and the hours that you are at the gym, or any type of movement that you incorporate throughout your day. As long as that you know that you're doing it for you, I feel as though the confidence level is just going to exude naturally.
1: Yeah, that's so good. And it seems like it's also good for mental health, and it helps to manage, right? It helps to manage that stress, because obviously when you're working out, you're getting a release, you're getting to exit some of those things that might otherwise give you maybe even high blood pressure, or just allow some other health issues to possibly appear. Hey guys, if you are listening, you are joining a conversation today in the Empowerment Zone. Diane Haskell and Manny sitting in for Reggie McGlorn. We are so excited today to be talking about fitness and wellness with the one and only Gabby. So we're going to break for a commercial and we'll be right back.
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1: And we are back. This is Diane Haskell and
2: Manny
1: in the Empowerment Zone, sitting in for the one and only Reggie McGlorn. We are having a special show for him today and wishing Reggie a wonderful new trip around the sun as he celebrated a birthday on yesterday. And we have a surprise for him. His brother is on the line, Aaron.
8: Hello. How's everyone doing?
1: We are doing great.
2: Doing good.
1: welcome.
8: Good.
1: So
8: I was just going to wish the senior citizen a happy birthday.
1: He's going to get you for that. You know that.
8: Yeah, he's been my brother for about 53 years now. He's been a pain all 53, but he's always been a great dude. So definitely give him a shout out for that.
1: Yeah. That's so awesome. And you have watched Reggie impact lives just constantly. Tell us, you know, just where he gets that from. Like, he just would work tirelessly, and he just gives of himself and anything that he can do to push anybody else ahead. Tell us where that comes from. Is that something that's always been in him?
8: Well, that really comes right from my mom. My mom was a very giving person, no matter what. She would give her last. The same way, you know, Reggie, he'll give you. He give you everything he got at the end of the day. If he really knows you, believes in what you're going to do, and he wants to help you, he'll just give you a shirt off his back, honestly. He's done it to me since I was a kid up until now, if I ask him. So,
1: wow.
8: That's just him.
1: Wow. That is so awesome. What an awesome moment to have his brother calling in. Yes. Aaron, do you want to leave us with a funny story about Reg? Or anything you
8: All
1: can?
8: All right. This is one story, so... I got a lot of them.
1: We're going to get in a lot of trouble for this. You know that, right?
9: Y'all are.
8: It's a real quick one. So I might have been about, because Reggie's about 16 years older than me, so he was pretty much out the house when I was, you know, got of age. So when I was about 11, I'm going to say about 11 years old, my mother was washing clothes. So she washing his underwear, right? So I see his underwear, right?
1: <Uh-oh>.
8: and they say Home of the Whopper on the front. So I was like, Mom, I want a pair of them underwear, man. I like Whoppers. You know what I mean? And then, but then I had to figure out what the home of the Whopper meant.
1: Oh,
8: I mean,
1: no.
8: He put them in front of his underwear.
1: Wait.
2: Oh, my goodness.
1: We may have to scratch it. Oh, Reggie's going to get us for this one. But, Aaron, thank you so, so much for jumping on here to wish him a happy, happy birthday. We want to surprise him if he's listening live. So happy birthday, Reg. We got you.
2: Happy birthday.
8: Happy birthday, bro. All right, talk to you guys later.
1: All right. Thank you so much for calling in, Aaron.
8: No problem.
1: All right. Bye-bye. And we know we're going to get it for that.
2: Yes.
1: And leave it to Aaron, his baby brother, to keep it real. We are definitely going to get in trouble for that one. So, Reggie, listen. We wanted to surprise you. We couldn't control what was being said now, but we wanted to surprise you. So we are back here for those of you who are just tuning in with Gabby. She is a fitness trainer. She is a professional in terms of the health and wellness area. And we wanted to jump in and just talk to you a little bit about the social media.
2: Yes. So my question for you, Gabby, is, social media often shows quick transformations and unrealistic expectations. What should women, well, all people, focus on instead when starting a fitness journey?
0: I feel like the most important part is really focusing on consistency and sustainable habits, not rapid results. Honestly, set realistic, personalized goals. And really celebrate your small wins.
1: Wow.
0: It's very important to avoid comparison when and foremost. Because like I did mention, everybody's working towards a different goal. You don't know what one person has been through in order for them to earn the results that they have earned. So I feel like it's very important for you to really just focus on your small wins and really avoid that comparison energy, because comparison is honestly the thief of joy. And often a lot of times we can get ourselves absorbed into someone else's world and what somebody else has going on, wishing that we can earn and get those same results. And whole time you didn't even realize that you had your goal that you set for yourself 2-3 months ago. So I really feel as though it's very important for you to track meaningful progress as far as in strength, endurance, change in energy, and also change in mood rather than chasing an image. And also build a supportive environment as well, and learn to listen to your body. That's the very key point to fitness. It's really just focusing and really listening to your body. Our body speaks to us in different ways. So I definitely say it's very important that you take the time to learn those signs as well.
2: That is the truth. It's something you always teach me to do, is just to lock in and drown out the noise.
1: That's so good. I love what she said, too, about celebrating those small wins.
2: Yes.
1: That's something I think that we do. We kind of lose it. We think, especially if you have a big goal, I think we lose it when it's like, okay, the first 10 pounds, you're hyped. But because it may be taking so long, or you might feel like it's taking so long, or just you can't see the forest for the trees, that phrase, right? You're thinking about the big goal. So you're forgetting to celebrate those things along the way. All of those moments deserve celebrating. Yes, I love how you said that. Celebrating the small wins.
2: Yes. And so one of my last questions for you is, for those listening right now who keep saying they'll start next week, what's one thing they can do today to take the first step toward a healthier lifestyle?
0: If you could take one step today towards a healthier lifestyle, I would definitely say just take one practical action. Like, schedule 2 20-minute workouts this week. You could either plan a high-protein meal today, or you can just set up a meetup with a friend and honestly just go outside, enjoy a run, join a class, tap in with a trainer or some sort. As long as you are involving some form of movement throughout your day, and just
10: tuning in with your body and being in that natural flow state, I feel like so that's you're heading towards the right direction.
1: Mm, that's so good. And it won't be your last question, Manny. But I do want to jump in here a little bit. Gabby, I have a question for you, as this is something that is being discussed more openly today, and that is menopause. The menopause woman who is trying to lose weight, and there are specific things that affect women who are in menopause who are trying to lose weight. What is some advice that you could give, or tips, or even nutritional type of things that you could suggest? Because for those women who are going through menopause, there's that area, right, where you have that menopause belly. And a lot of times I think people think you're using it as an excuse, but when in fact it's really not an excuse, it is something that definitely happens in a woman's body that can't be denied, but it can definitely be addressed. How can women who are in menopause begin to address this? And what does working out do for a woman in menopause? Can it help their state of mind? Can it help to change some things in the body and the way that things are happening with their body?
0: So one thing I absolutely recommend, especially for women that are struggling with menopause and are struggling with just getting the energy of just wanting to just get up and just move around. I know as hard as this sounds, but literally just stepping outside and just enjoying nature, one and foremost. Going for a small walk, you don't have to go for a jog. You don't have to put nothing too heavy or over-sustainably, overly work yourself if you can't do so. Mm-hmm. As long as you're doing, like, any type of small movement, that'll help. As far as in nutrition, one thing I also recommend for people to kind of more so track what they're putting into their body. Mm-hmm. There's a lot of things that also being tampered with as far as in within ingredients that will feel as though that it's natural, but if we're not paying attention to what's in the ingredients, we won't be able to pinpoint what exactly is affecting us internally. So I do suggest herbal cleansing is very important when it comes to digestion, looking into different detoxing as well too, to kind of basically tack that inflammation area where you may feel bloated often a lot of times. It'll help.
1: Wow, that's so good. That is so good, because you know that is truly something that really is a topic that's being more openly discussed today. And I know I appreciate you sharing that information. And I know there are a lot of women who are going to love what you just shared, and especially giving some tips and some different tricks for your body that you can do and use in order to be able to address those problem areas that begin to arise and begin to come up. And it really, really is a matter of just committing, getting connected with someone who can give you that insight and give you the better, some better tips to be able to really come up out of that space. As you said earlier, one thing that going to the gym does, it gives you camaraderie. It seems like it gives you a sense of community also. Yes. Would you say that's the case? I know that you feel like that too, Manny, right?
2: Yes, it definitely gives you a sense of community, a space of belonging.
1: Wow, yeah.
0: Yes. Yeah. I feel like everyone here is very welcoming. I feel like everybody basically understands just the determination, the feeling of not feeling your best and not feeling like you're great. And I know often a lot of times, we tend to be our biggest critiquers. We tend to be in our way of ourselves. So it's always great to have those that are also working on the same thing also kind of remind you, like, hey, bro, I'm here with you. Like, lock in. You're doing good. You're doing great. Keep going. Just that push is very inspirational that you get from coming into the gym and forming a community here.
1: I love that. Yes. I love that. And if you can't make it to the gym, you can also get some friends. Get that crew, like Gabby was saying earlier. Get that crew. Get that workout crew, that health and wellness crew. Create your own crew. Give it a name. And just
0: Or even if it's just you, you don't necessarily need a crew.
1: Yeah.
0: You can just pull up any type of video online. And
1: how about that?
0: Lock in. Yes, lock in. Just put on your favorite song and dance to it. Just flow to your body. Just move. I feel as though that's the main important part, is just moving your body and not remaining stagnant.
1: Yes, just to get moving. Yes. And you know what? You're making such a great point. I'm probably going to date myself here, but I remember when we all had the videos from Jane Fonda, Richard Simmons. we were putting in those tapes.
11: Those VHS tapes.
1: Okay, now. Listen, Manny, you didn't have to go there.
11: They don't even make VHS things anymore.
1: Gabby, thank you so much for joining in with us. You can hang out. But listen, guys, if you just joined the conversation, we are so excited to celebrate Reggie McGlone today. Yesterday was his birthday, and we were so happy to be able to surprise him today with one of his siblings calling. And thank you so much again, Aaron, for calling. And then also, we know that tomorrow is Juneteenth. And actually, at Salem Baptist Church on 2741 Woodland Road in Abington, they are having a celebration tomorrow, as well as tomorrow evening and Saturday. We're going to come back with some more information about that. If you would like to go and celebrate the day, you are definitely welcome to do that. We are going to be going to one more commercial before we leave you today. But on our way to it, let's say it again. Happy birthday, Reggie.
11: Happy birthday.
1: We'll be right back. This is the Empowerment Zone with Diane and
11: Manny,
1: sitting in for the one and only Reggie McGlone.
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1: We are back. Welcome back to the Empowerment Zone. This is Diane Haskell sitting in for Reggie McGlone, and
11: this is Manny.
1: He is joining in the studio and gracing us with his presence. We are doing a summer series here in the Empowerment Zone, and so excited. As we said before the break, we are celebrating Reggie's birthday, and a part of doing that is celebrating health, wellness, fitness, all of those things. We are so happy to have had Gabby on as our special guest today. We are so grateful for her time. We know that she probably had another client that she had to get to, so we're just so glad that she could get on with us today. But what a wealth of information.
11: Knowledge.
1: Oh my goodness. Wasn't that something? I am telling you, and just thinking about people wanting to get started and not knowing how, I hope you got some answers today, because it's really a matter of you just getting up, getting out there and just doing it and really committing to yourself.
11: Yes,
1: I love what you talked about earlier at the start of the show, that this was a part of your New Year's resolution. And so did it take a lot for you to... Where did that come from? And just the commitment part of it. Like, talk to us about that really quick.
11: Well, for me, last year, I went through a lot. And for this year, I said to myself, I wanted to do something different. And I wanted to focus on my health. And focusing on my health this year was one of the top priorities. And I found that working out really helped me. You know, we were talking about mental health. It gave me peace of mind.
1: That's awesome.
11: Yes.
1: Wow.
11: Yes. It gave me a sense of just a peace of mind and just being able to stay focused, stay grounded. And as well, just working off, you know how like some people say you just got to like sleep something off, or just mm-hmm. for me, I found working out was helping me just work off all of my stresses, my worries, and just everything wow. from the previous year.
1: That is so good, because working out, what I'm hearing you say is, well, working out can be so good for just the state of your mental health,
11: yes.
1: The state of just your managing your stress levels or getting rid of them,
11: yes.
1: getting rid
11: yes.
1: of the stress yes. levels, right? Because we really don't want to manage something. We want to get rid of those, meaning not something, but we don't want to have to manage stress. We want to be able to get rid of stress and have those in some good and appropriate places in our lives, where it's just not a space that we are making. We're not making room for stress.
11: Right, right.
1: We're not trying to do that. We want to make sure that we are living as stress-free as possible. And some people say that's not possible, but I would contend that it very much is. I think it's a matter of what we decide to do and how we decide to internalize things and process things, hold on to things, and then we have the right to release.
11: Yes.
1: Well, that sounds like a show. The right,
11: the right to release.
1: We have the right to release stress. We have the right to let it go, just like we have the right to choose joy.
11: Yes.
1: And we talk about that on the show all the time. We talk about how we have the right to choose joy. And a part of that joy may be in you finding a new commitment and feeling like you're doing something to take care of yourself, to take care of your body.
11: Yes.
1: To take care of your mental state, your mental health. Listen, again, with the stress piece, we don't want to accommodate it. We want to get rid of it. We want to lower it and then get rid of it. And so that is something that's so important. I love what you said, and just making yourself a priority and making your health a priority. Yes. And that is not involving other people. That's something that's personal. It's for you.
11: Yes, definitely.
1: It's for you. It's for you. And we were talking again, tomorrow is Juneteenth.
11: Yes.
1: And we know that at the
11: Salem Baptist Church of Abington, mm-hmm. Pastor Marshall Mitchell's church, he is having an old school block party on June 19th from 6 p.m. to 9 p.m. Mm-hmm. With DJs such as Jazzy Joe, DJ Fishin', and MC POC.
1: Wow.
11: Yes, so we would love to see you there. I will be there myself.
1: Wow, awesome.
11: Yes.
1: Awesome. So everyone is invited to attend. If you're not doing anything on tomorrow night and on Saturday, for some people, you are off tomorrow. And if
11: yes.
1: you want or need something to look forward to, and, you know, that's a great place to come and hang out. The grounds are beautiful out there. There's
11: yes.
1: so many activities, and I think it's for all ages, correct?
11: It is for all ages, and there are also food trucks out there.
1: Wow.
11: Yes.
1: That's great.
11: Yes.
1: What a
11: yes.
1: way to spend a nice Friday night. And it'll be the same on Saturday?
11: No, on Saturday it is from... let me pull this blocker.
1: I think it might be from
11: 12 okay. to 5, and that is the Family Day Festival.
1: Oh, nice.
11: With vendors.
1: Nice.
11: Yes, yes, yes.
1: So if you are looking for something to do on this particular weekend and you want to celebrate Juneteenth, you are welcome to go out to the Salem Baptist Church in Abington, Pennsylvania, 2741 Woodland Road, and enjoy all the festivals there.
11: Yes.
1: This summer series has been a knockout
11: it
1: so
11: really
1: far.
11: Has.
1: We have been getting so much great feedback, and we hope that you as the listeners are enjoying everything. We have really taken some time to come up with some exciting topics and bringing you some great people here from all walks of life to be able to empower you, as it would be the Empowerment Zone. We want to empower you with some great subjects, with some great things that matter for your everyday life.
11: Yes.
1: And I'm telling you, I was like almost cringing to have to ask Gabby that question about menopause. A lot of times, you know, they don't want to be identified, but listen, you can take care of yourself is basically what she was saying. And I'm hopeful that that gave some help to not just one group, but all groups,
11: yes.
1: because that is incorporating everybody. We can all make a commitment to take care of ourselves, to do better for ourselves, by ourselves,
11: yes.
1: you know, and that's just something that I really think about. And even just those simple changes. I know one of the things I heard you giving a tip to somebody the other day was using a smaller plate.
11: Yes, yes.
1: Right?
11: Yes.
1: Because a lot of times we are just bound to fill up a plate. Just because a plate is a certain size doesn't mean you have to fill up every, you should be able to see the plate.
2: Right.
1: What was your tip about that? Using
2: portion sizes, mm-hmm. and especially then when to use a smaller plate, smaller calories, mm-hmm. smaller amount of calories.
1: And don't forget also this nice and cool tip about just getting together with people, getting out. You can get outside. It has been some beautiful weather here lately. Folks, get up, get moving, get out, and enjoy the sunshine. It's yes. a nice time to go for a walk. If you are babysitting those grandchildren, if you're babysitting your children, well, not babysitting your children, but if you have children and you need to get them outside, that's a great time. You know, go for family walks. It's just about living better, yes, right? And yes. living healthier, living well, and getting some of that vitamin D on our bodies and making sure that we are doing what we need to do to take care of this one body that we've been given.
2: Yes, that is the truth.
1: Yeah. So a lot of things come to mind. I remember being young and we were so active. We went roller skating. We played jump rope outside. We did so many things that really kept us active. But today it is so, there's so many distractions that it's easier to just stay inside and stay on your couch. And there's so many things to choose on television.
2: Right. But you know what, something that she said, well, you said as well, is very valuable, that Kirstie Allen used to do. Just get up and dance in your home.
1: Yes. Get up and dance. Have your own dance party.
2: Yes.
1: Have your own dance party. I'm all about that. Have your own dance party right in the house. And, you know, just set it up for yourself, by yourself, with yourself, and have a wonderful time. But the biggest thing we want you to take away from today is just to do something to help you to live better.
2: Yes.
1: And to live healthier so that you can be here a little longer, maybe.
2: Definitely.
1: I think that those things definitely affect how in our time.
2: Yes.
1: You know,
2: yes.
1: our time on yes. this earth. And so I'm excited. I'm just super excited about all of the things. We have a good, wonderful lineup for the rest of the summer. We're going to be with you, sitting in for Reggie McGloin, giving him a well-deserved rest this summer. And again, we want to wish Reggie a very, very happy birthday. A happy trip around the sun. And where can people reach you, Manny?
2: You can follow me on Instagram at The Real Manny Zion.
1: That is so awesome. And folks, next week, I'm going to drop a new Instagram just for you to be able to follow me. I'm trying to get with the kick here. We talked a couple weeks ago about the importance of social media does have some importance. We talked about like vegging out on it, but there's also some importance, and we're going to be able to continue some conversations on social media too. So we're excited that you joined us today, and we hope to see you next week. This is Diane Haskell signing off,
2: and Manny.
1: Listen.
2: Happy Thursday.
1: Happy Thursday. Make it a wonderful day. And don't forget, you can always choose joy. And get up and dance.
2: Yes, get up and dance.

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13: 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Participants included Joe Watson, Bob Kelly, Gary Dornhofer, Jimmy Watson, and Lou Nolan.
14: 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And the Museum of Sports Show is on the air and ready to go there with you. I'm Doug Scheimel, our show dedicated to sports memories, memorabilia, and the museum that's going to capture it all right here in Philadelphia. 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Joining me from his sports cave in Villanova, he is our guide and mentor, Comcast Spectacor legend, founding vice president of the Philadelphia Flyers and creator of the Museum of Sports and author of the fantastic book, which pretty much sold out at our lunch with legends yesterday. Blades, Bands, and Ballers, How Flash and Cash Rescued the Flyers and Created Philadelphia's Greatest Showplace. Ladies and gentlemen, Philadelphia's greatest showman and the Flash and Flash and Cash, Mr. Lou Scheinfeld. How you doing, Lou?
15: I'm riding high. As I said to you before, I almost forgot about the show today because we had this incredible event that you're going to talk about and with the Broad Street Bullies and talking about the big Soviet game in 1976 when we turned the great Russian team into soccer players and they were all laying down and holding onto their heads and all. But it was just so great. And I donated several things. A chair that went Spectrum original chair that went for $500.
14: Signed by all the Flyers who were there.
15: I think it cost 15 cents when we bought it. That's right, back in 67. But just a fantastic show. I'm feeling great. Thank you.
14: No, it was a great, great day. Coming up today, as you mentioned, it's a huge 2 weeks for the Museum of Sports with this week's Museum of Sports Flyers lunch with our Legends event yesterday. And then we've got coming up next week, the Museum of Sports Founders press event down at Philadelphia City Hall. Our executive director, Brett Mandel, is going to be here to tell us about the big stories. And in our second segment today, she painted a mural and won a contest to have it displayed at Citizens Bank Park. And she ended up getting engaged in front of it. And now it is searching for a home. Artist Lindsay Archer is going to be here. And our King of Sports Collectibles is here. Lou is going to try to stump the guru with sports trivia. Nick DePaccia Jr. is going to be on the Museum of Sports Show, our King of Sports Collectibles. But up first, Lou is mad as hell, and he's not going to take it anymore. Lou, what is this week's bitch?
15: Well, I'm a little bit miffed, and maybe more than a little bit. Our 76ers, who I have followed since their inception, that means beginning, back in 1946-48, they started out as the Philadelphia Warriors. And guess what kind of players they drafted? Philadelphia players.
14: Oh, yeah.
15: Players that went to college here or grew up here, like Paul Arizin, Guy Rogers, Wilt Chamberlain, by the way, and because they could watch them go through school here, college. Well, what about the Nova Knicks? What about those four guys? Because Dante DiVincenzo was a part of the Knicks up until earlier this year. Yep. So they had four of our players. What did we have? We had a bunch of stiffs that couldn't play, bad knees, bad heads, and whatever. Why can't they? And they, worst of all, the Sixers drafted Mikal Bridges in the first round last year and traded him that night. I mean, for a fish cake, and fish cakes don't score, as you know, very well. So, I'm reaching out to the new president, Mike Gansky or whatever his name is, and I'm going to say, hey, draft guys and play here. You don't even have to get on a train. Drive out to Villanova, for God's sakes.
14: Trading things for fish cakes is almost as worthless as trading things for magic beans. So let that be a lesson to organization managers. Hey, we had a packed house yesterday for the Museum of Sports' first ever lunch with our legends featuring the Flyers, the Broad Street Bullies from the 1976 win over the hated Soviet Red Army team. A huge thanks to our advisory board member, Dan Fay Jr., who pulled it all together. And, of course, for the latest Museum of Sports breaking news, you can go to themuseumofsports.org. You can sign up for our newsletter. You can also find all sorts of cool merchandise. And we've just added this new cool Museum of Sports Bullies versus Russians shirt that was for sale at yesterday's lunch with legends. So you can go to themuseumofsports.org. We're going to be adding more merchandise, including, I think this one is up there, the wonderful 48-ounce mug that keeps the martinis icy cold. That's water. Anyway, go to themuseumofsports.org. You can sign up and you'll learn all you can as we finalize a home at Litt Brothers. Hey, our first guest, you see him there in the Zoom box. He's been a big wig at Philadelphia City Hall as assistant city controller. He's been a community activist. He goes to baseball fantasy camps. He says he's pretty good. And he's the entrepreneur behind baseballbarbecue.com, custom sports grill tools. You can get your favorite team burned into all this stuff that's baseball handily like. And he has been a hell of an addition to the Museum of Sports as our executive director here with a recap of our incredible Flyers lunch with our legends from yesterday and a look ahead to next week's big Museum of Sports Founders of Philadelphia. Ladies and gentlemen, our executive director, a big welcome back to Mr. Brett Mandel. Brett, how you doing? It was a big day yesterday.
16: Very exciting day yesterday. As I said to you, six-year-old Brett Mandel was just giddy. Those were my first sports idols. The Broad Street Bullies, of course, was the team that set Philadelphia on the winning path of the late 70s and early 80s. I can vividly remember saying to my dad after the glow of that era wore off, "Hey, how come our teams aren't any good?" And that's when he taught me the birds and the bees of Philadelphia sports and showed me everything about 1964 and how Philadelphia teams didn't always win. So the Broad Street Bullies, they were winners. That was a great thrill.
14: It absolutely was. At yesterday's event,

0: Simon, and you got Dumpy there on the left-hand side.
1: What a team. What a team.
0: But it was just a great event. And there's Joe Amade, who's the producer of the great recent documentary Cold War in Philly. And they were there in attendance. And we just had a great panel discussion. And these guys, I mean, what stood out to you, Brett and Lou? Brett, you first.
2: Well, certainly the Museum of Sports is about the stories that connect us, the triumphs and the tribulations, overcoming adversity. Yeah, these are the stories we want to tell in the Museum of Sports and bring them to life. And this was a terrific way to bring this to life. Obviously, the Flyers' triumphs were one thing in the NHL, but this game had geopolitical ramifications. Yep. And was so much bigger than just a game on the ice. And here it is, 50 years later, still resonating, inspiring the film. There was a recent book. These are stories that people can't get enough of, and stories that we hope to bring to life in the Museum of Sports.
0: Exactly. Lou, what stood out to you? Your story kind of got me a little verklempt there, just kind of putting everything in perspective about the time, the style of play, and just the humbleness of the bullies.
1: Well, you know what? As I mentioned yesterday, these guys were 19 years old, 19 and 20 when I met them in 1967 before we played our first game. And I've known them for almost 60 years now. And these are the boys of winter. We're all in our 80s. I'm a little older than that. But Jimmy said to me, what was your hockey background that you got with the Flyers? I said, none. I had never seen a hockey game. He said, didn't you guys follow the Rangers? I said, no, we didn't. There was no reports of hockey in Philadelphia. And Joe Watson said he didn't even know where Philadelphia was. He had never heard of it. And his first introduction from Philadelphia to Philadelphia was coming over the bridge and seeing the crushing machine that crushes cars. And a cop said to him, that's where the mafia puts people in the front seat and crushes them to death. And he said, that was my, these are normal guys. They're humble guys. They're wonderful. It was so good. And you know what I really appreciated? For the first time, I heard them talk about the Russian players, who they really didn't like and wanted to beat for a lot of reasons, that they became friends with them in subsequent years and played in exhibitions with them and got to know them. And that, to me, they humanized that Russian team, which was nice to hear. Plus, we sold out.
0: Well, and that's why we had, I'm going to say, well over 100 people. And that's pretty good for the waterfall room there at the Swan Caterers. It's a phenomenal space.
1: 125 total.
0: And we had everybody. The thing that struck me, Brett, is we kind of had everybody we had high rollers there. We had Mike Baldini from Baldini Communications. We had Gary DeVito, a prominent attorney. We had a lot of high rollers down to the average fans to, I believe, our Slapshot mascot was there. Lou, I don't know if he came up and said hello to you.
1: No, he didn't. No.
0: Dennis Boyle. Yeah. And he came and our friend Tug McErlane was there as well. These are average fans, you know, with their own personal collections.
1: All right.
0: What did that mean? And what does that say, Brett?
2: Well, one of the people was showing me off a collection of pictures from the Flyers victory parade that obviously she took more than 50 years ago. The idea that these memories stay fresh and that these stories stay fresh, that's important. And what we want for the Museum of Sports to do is to connect generations of fans to be able to say, this is a story that I can bring to life here in this museum for their children, their grandchildren. Those kind of connections are priceless. And as my son and I spent yesterday complaining about the Phillies, I recognize that the love of sports that was handed down from my grandfather and my father to me is passed on to my son. Hopefully it'll be passed on to his children. That's what the stories do. They bring us together, and certainly that's what the Museum of Sports is going to do.
0: Exactly. And we got some media coverage yesterday. The clip you heard off the top was from 6ABC, and I'm just sharing just a brief voiceover from my alma mater, NBC Philadelphia. And there's still interest 50 years later. There, people
3: Flyers legends gathered in South.

0: the one that
1: rung you today to celebrate a remarkable milestone.
0: They always say, you know, we
1: years since the team's historic win
0: the athletes
1: over
0: of today in Philadelphia, and frankly,
1: Red
0: around
1: Army
0: the rest
1: team.
0: Of the
1: and
0: league,
1: to honor that team,
0: and on
1: the
0: their
1: Museum
0: shoulders.
1: Of Sports. Philadelphia hosted its inaugural lunch with our
0: but just
1: legends.
0: You know, and just
1: among
0: the
1: Flyers
0: you know,
1: alumni
0: at
1: Swan
0: here,
1: Caterer,
0: you know, this well predates
1: Bob the Hound
0: them.
1: Kelly, Joe
0: and
1: Watson,
0: you almost have to give a little primer when you send
1: Gary
0: out media information
1: and
0: on this, just
1: Lou
0: to
1: Nolan.
0: Sort of remind
1: on
0: them of who these
1: January 11th, 1976, the two-time defending
0: where it fits in the
1: Stanley Cup champions
0: and
1: became the first NHL team
0: just Philly
1: to
0: sports,
1: defeat the Soviet Union's Central Red Army team.
0: The thing that was very interesting
1: in front of more
0: think,
1: than
0: Lou,
1: 17,000
0: really
1: fans.
0: There's
1: the
0: chair, by the way. Right. It was the last floor chair, correct, Lou? Of
2: from last of my four that I took from the Spectrum when I left, borrowed. But I still have one permanent seat behind me. And my wife said, if I try to sell that, she's going to sell me.
0: But we had all,
2: but it's
0: of
2: all,
0: the,
2: all for a good cause. And all the proceeds go to the museum.
0: Absolutely. And we had all the Flyers in attendance sign it at the recommendation of Bill Luderman, my former neighbor and friend of our president, Dr. David Markowitz, who suggested, you've got all the Flyers here. Why don't you have them sign it? That'll bump it up. And it sure did. So, Bill, thanks. We're going to be having Bill on hopefully in the coming weeks. He's got a pretty good collection that his wife also allows him to have. Now, Brett, you just came, and just to let you know, that's going to be the first of many of these Lunch with Our Legends. And so you'll be hearing a lot more in the near future about who's going to be coming up and what the subject's going to be. But I think we like our Lunch with Legends home there down at Waterfall Room, I guess, guys. I think it's a great place.
3: I had plenty of meatballs. I will come back for the meatballs alone.
0: If I wasn't working, I would have had seconds. Now,
2: yeah, meatball in South Philadelphia, you know it's going to be good.
0: Oh, it's quintessential South Philly food. Now, Brett, you're also just back from a little prep work there, and I'm bringing up some pictures here of a little install going on down at Philadelphia City Hall. Tell us for next week.
3: We're very excited to put on display the Museum of Sport's very first exhibit. And this is going to be hosted in City Hall, made possible by a grant from the National Education Association and Creative Philadelphia. These are going to be founders of Philadelphia sports, the men and women who changed the game, transformed the sports world, because Philadelphia certainly is not just where these games are played. This is where American sports came to matter, how sports became mass entertainment, big business, civic identity, a vehicle for justice and belonging. So we're going to tell some of the stories of the people who shaped sports, the mogul who wrote the rules of basketball, the NFL titan who made the football into a national commercial powerhouse, the hockey owner who pioneered the combination of team ownership and arena ownership that has now created the modern sports colossus, and a number of stories that probably people don't know. The Philly gal from Germantown who grew up to own a Negro League baseball team and is the only woman enshrined in the Hall of Fame in Cooperstown, New York. Who owned and started the Philadelphia Stars Negro League team. These are people who made tremendous contributions to the world of sports and created stories and legends that now have shaped the way sports developed in this country. These are going to be some of the stories that we will tell in the Museum of Sports. And at this first exhibit, we will bring them to life with these lovely tile mosaic panels made by artist Jonathan Mandel, who really brings to life these images in a really compelling piece of art. And we'll have panels describing the contributions that the founders have made. And of course, it is our hope that after display in City Hall this summer, we are able to give them a permanent home where we can tell more of the stories about the sports champions we celebrated and the hometown heroes we cheered and all the ways that sports have been always more than just fun and games.
0: Yeah, you can say, and these are not paintings. Some people said, "Oh, are these going to be paintings?" I said, as Brett described, you see the tile, you see the grout, you see the detail, you see, I mean, it's it in all of them, I think, taken from various historic photographs, correct?
3: Exactly. The image on the screen, you're looking at Ed Bolden, who was the founder and owner of the Philadelphia Stars. That's tile mosaic. And then you can see his tie is made of blown glass, and those are mother of pearl inlay. And then the detailing of the small image of the Stars players is just really remarkable. These are pieces of art. Jonathan Mandel's art is on display at Citizens Bank Park. You can see he's got a beautiful mural of the ballpark behind home plate. I'll be there later tonight looking at it. Very exciting stuff.
0: Absolutely.
2: And it's Friday the 25th at
3: Thursday the 25th.
2: Thursday 25th at City Hall, southeast corner, the one facing South Broad Street. It's free. It's open to the public. And there will be refreshments, as I understand. And I'm so happy to see, Brett, that the city bought new cases. These are brand new cases to display these wonderful things.
3: That is correct. Courtesy of our friends at the William Penn Foundation, lovely cases. And as Lou said, at the southeast corner of City Hall, enter through the Market Street entrance of the City Hall portal. A number of council members will be there. Lou will be there. I'll be there. The artist Jonathan Mandel will be there, and hopefully lots of people will learn some of these stories of people in Philadelphia sports who not just shaped Philadelphia sports, but shaped the world of sports beyond Philadelphia, nationally and globally.
2: Absolutely. Is Jonathan Mandel your son?
3: I always say Jonathan Mandel has two L's. My family could never afford the second L.
2: I'll set you up for that, okay?
0: But you've got Billie Jean. I'm just going to show tight shots of these panels here. Billie Jean King, of course.
3: Jean King, obviously the founder of Philadelphia Freedoms and the team tennis, the first coach of a co-ed team who was a woman. Obviously opened doors to women in sports for millions and millions of girls and women across the world. Yep.
2: And a wonderful lady.
3: I heard she taught you how to serve.
2: She taught me how to serve. She saw me on the floor, then picked me up. And the U.S. Open, the biggest indoor tournament in the United States, was taking place at the Spectrum when I happened to be working there. And I was out there trying to ping the ball over the net. And she came over to me. She said, introduce herself. I said, oh, my God, Billie Jean King. And she said, would you like me to show you how to serve? I'm thinking, can I afford this? Wow. So she says, take the ball and throw it up in the air and try to hit the scoreboard, which is way up, all the way up. And she said, but just before you hit the scoreboard, hit the ball, yank it down, yank your racket down, and the spin will carry it right over the net. Well, it worked. I never became a great server, but I stopped pinging the ball and tried to hit the scoreboard. Now, when I played someplace and I didn't have a scoreboard, I was awful.
0: And you were talking about Ed Bolden, another legend. And Philadelphia Stars, not necessarily a household name for a lot of people, Brett.
3: No, absolutely not. And one of the things that Ed Bolden was known for was fighting to have the contracts that were with the Negro League players recognized by Major League Baseball so that the teams that employed their services weren't just being essentially robbed of talent. Yeah. Major League Baseball now recognizes the Negro Leagues as Major League Baseball. And that, of course, wasn't always the case. But for the contribution of Effa Manley there and Ed Bolden and others, that would not have happened. So justice for the players, justice for the teams and the owners who put on tremendous athletes and tremendous games on the field and being recognized for their contributions.
0: And this is the story I told at the lunch yesterday after I'd moved from the Art Museum area to Narberth in 1996. And I'm leaving one of the local pubs there, I believe the Greeks, and I'm walking, and I walk into a metal pole. And as I said yesterday, I wanted to fight the pole until I looked up and saw the historical marker that Bert Bell was a Narb from Narberth.
3: Burt Bell owned the Eagles, and people can't think of this today, but the NFL at one point was not a commercial success, and it was not a major, major sport. Now, of course, the NFL is an international business behemoth. Yep. Made possible in part by some of the innovations of Burt Bell with his television strategy and his efforts to make sure that if you were watching late season games, they were going to be important games. Right. There was going to be drama. Yeah.
0: No, very strategic.
3: And, Eddie Gottlieb, the mogul. Eddie Gottlieb chaired the NFL NBA Rules Committee for forever. I believe it was Harvey Litwack who said something to the effect that the only thing more important to basketball than Eddie Gottlieb was the ball itself. Eddie Gottlieb pretty much wrote the rules of basketball.
0: Absolutely. And Lou, near and dear to your heart.
2: Yeah, Ed Snyder. And even Ed even liked this one that I showed him years ago before he passed away. Very critical of any pictures of him and so forth. And he was known to call the editors at the Inquirer and say, I don't like that picture you're running me. And he would send them a new one. But this epitomizes him. And down in the corner, look at the smile on his face as he's embracing one of his youth hockey players. Hockey and game. That Ed Snyder said, the only legacy I want after I pass is the Youth Hockey Foundation for kids, inner city kids, teach them how to skate, give them free uniforms, give them everything, help them get through school and turn them into good citizens. And that's what Ed Snyder was all about.
3: My son did the Ed Snyder youth hockey program from the time he was five until he graduated high school. He would have never stepped on the ice, but for that, I would have never sprung to outfit him every single year with a growing boy and new hockey pads.
0: Exactly. Last but not least, Cornelius McGillicuddy.
3: Connie Mack, managed and partial owner of the A's for a half century, pioneered the way the modern talent is developed and the way the modern manager positions players, trains players. People forget that he created baseball's first dynasty and then he created baseball's second dynasty. Yep. The A's still tied with now the Eagles for the most sports championships in Philadelphia with five. Yep. Before the Eagles got that last championship, Connie Mack still owned the record, the most sports championships in Philadelphia.
0: Absolutely. All this coming up next Thursday, the 25th, 5 o'clock, southeast entrance of Philadelphia City Hall. Come join us, a little press event and reception with refreshments, which is always meaningful for Lou. And Brett, I can't thank you for pulling this off. Amazing artwork from Jonathan Mandel, 2 L's. Next Thursday, the 25th, 5 o'clock, southeast entrance. 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
3: So exciting. No meatballs next week, but I can't wait to see it.
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7: Well, Lindsay Archer knocked it out of the park twice. 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And then second, right here, when her winning piece turned into the perfect backdrop for a yes.
0: We're back on the Museum of Sports show here on Talk 860 and Facebook Live, brought to you every week by the Depatche Franklin Cardiovascular Center. They are the specialists in non-invasive treatment. I'm Doug Scheimel, along with Lou Scheinfeld. Our next guest, you see her there in the Zoom box. She won a contest last year to have a mural displayed at Citizens Bank Park through the end of last season and into the playoffs for the Phillies. But she had no idea that there'd be some other, you know, crazy stuff that would occur to it. It would be the backdrop of her own love story. And now that it's a new year, the mural's been taken down. It needs a new home. A big Museum of Sports show. Welcome to muralist or mural artist, Lindsay Archer. Lindsay, how you doing?
8: Hi, how are you guys? I'm good.
0: Pretty good. You heard that clip. I think that may have been from 6ABC from last year after you won the contest. It's got to seem like a flash that it's all gone by, that it was a contest and now you have the mural. I mean, what was that like? Take me back to the contest. How did you, it was SEI, but what is SEI? I that didn't ring a bell to me.
8: SEI is a company that works with the Phillies. They have like a lot of like, you know, like donations and stuff going back and forth.
0: Right.
8: They sponsor the Phillies and stuff. So I guess they wanted to do this type of contest, to, you know, bring the arts into the stadium. And as I know, this is like it was the second year of the contest that I won. I found it on LinkedIn. It was just a post being like, oh, we're looking for artists to grade a mural design. And I was like, oh, why not give it a shot, you know?
0: Now, you are a sports fan, though.
8: Yeah. Yeah, I grew up in the Philly suburbs, so always been a Phillies fan.
0: So our producer, Gabby's bringing up some of the pictures. Zoom in on that one if you can, Gab. This is a pretty cool looking picture. And how did you decide on all the features that you put in there? Because there was a theme to this contest, right?
8: Yeah. So basically, oh my gosh, the theme was
0: like community outreach or bring communities together or something like that.
8: Yeah, it was called Connecting Communities.
0: Yeah.
8: So, you know, I'm thinking like, the city and what brings us all together. You know, we all love the Phillies, so that's like an obvious one. I wanted to include like Citizens Bank Park in the middle, and then it kind of just stemmed off from there. I wanted to include like some flowers to bring like showcase the beauty of Philly. You know, not everyone gets to see all the time.
0: Yeah, really, it's not just Philadelphia like the outside world calls it, you know.
8: Yeah. And, you know, the top saying city of brotherly love, because That's what it's all about. Philadelphia, right?
0: Yeah. Hey, Gab, you can go to the next one. I forget what order I put them in. There's a good shot of it. You zoom in and yeah, you have the ivy kind of connecting everything from the art museum to Independence Hall to you've got Citizens Bank Park. You got everything in there.
8: Yeah, the big skyscrapers.
0: And was that so? Did you have to paint that there, or did you paint it elsewhere? And they installed it. This was in Ashburn Alley behind center field.
8: Yeah. So, the original painting was like a normal 18x24 inch canvas, but I had to take that and scale it up to be this large and paint it there at the stadium, which I didn't mind. Because it was really cool to, be in the stadium before the season started and get to see all the behind the scenes of everything going on. So that's like, the thing behind it that not everyone gets to hear about,
0: Oh, yeah. So what is the actual size of that?
8: I think it was 12 by 16 feet, I'm pretty sure.
0: Oh, that's so Lou Scheinfeld, of course, founding vice president of the Philadelphia Flyers, one of our speakers at the lunch yesterday, and whose brainchild the Museum of Sports is. Lou, you were asking what size this is. That could fit nicely in the museum.
2: Absolutely. Is it one piece or is it panels?
8: So they took it down in panels. So it's like it was on this like big like wooden thing that was put together, and I guess that's how they can like take it down so easily,
0: right?
8: And so now it's in six pieces. Oh yep. The next one's pretty good. It's in six pieces now, and I am thankful that my fiance has it at his warehouse that he works at just for now.
0: Good, good. But back Large. Then he was not your fiance.
8: No, he was not.
0: He was just boyfriend status, correct?
8: Yep. Boyfriend.
0: So what did he say? He was just kind of some pictures taken of you and him in front of the mural. What was the ruse that he kind of misdirected you with?
8: So the part of the contest, like winning, like the prize that I won, obviously $10,000.
0: That was really 10 good. Grand. That's pretty damn good.
8: But I mean, so I knew that I was going to throw like the first pitch at one of these games as well. And so the day that happened, it was June 10th last year, which is about a year ago.
0: Right.
8: They were like the Phillies team that I was talking with. They were like, "Oh, bring your friends and family. They're gonna do photos by your mural for like the press and the everything going on." And then I'm not really thinking that much of it because I'm like, "Oh, cool, yeah, whatever." And then his name's Jake. Jake got a. He was like, I'm going to be the last one to take photos with you. And I was like, that's a little weird. But because I was like, oh, come in the photo. You're important, But then he was the last one. He got down on one knee right there and proposed to me. It was very sweet.
0: That's adorable. That is fantastic. And you have phenomenal photos. Gab, what's the next photo I had in the sequence there? I forget. Oh, there's the happy couple to be. Look at that.
8: What I would like to say is worth more than the money and the everything that I got. So it was well worth the time and the effort doing all of this. So
0: was it a legit surprise, though? I mean,
8: yeah, I had like a weird inkling. I'm not going to lie. But I was like, no, I don't think that's going to happen.
2: I have a couple questions for you, Lindsay. Some nuts and bolts questions. How long did it take you to paint the big one?
8: About like 2 weeks. So
2: 2 weeks. Now, did you have to use your own paint?
8: Yeah. So they reimbursed. They reimbursed all the supplies for me, so I could go to I stopped by Sherwin-Williams and picked up all the paint. Matched it up.
0: And what is that paint, though? Is it a special mural? I mean, that was exposed,
2: outdoors paint, too.
8: Yeah, it's like external, like, house paint, basically. You just get, like, the bright colors.
0: Is this the first piece of art you've painted with house paint?
8: Yeah, it definitely was different than what I've been used to, that's for sure. But it was really cool. And, obviously, Citizens Bank Park, for such a monumental thing, was insane to me.
2: And I want to mention that there's a certain peak I have about PIQUE, about Philadelphia. Nobody does anything without sticking the Liberty Bell in it. And I'm so glad you didn't put the Liberty Bell. I'm sick of looking at it. And but was there a reason you left out the Comcast Technology Center?
8: Well,
2: you just didn't have room.
8: Or no, I think I did. If you go back.
0: Yeah, go back, Gab, to the one of the mural pictures, if you would. Yeah, zoom in on that one if you can.
2: You got the first building in there.
0: Yeah, the Comcast. Second tower looks like a pack of cigarettes with a cigarette sticking out of it.
2: With the finger at the top, yeah.
0: Is that what it is? Is it the middle finger? Right.
2: But no, it's clean. It's lookable. You can actually recognize things. I really like it.
0: Oh, that's beautiful.
2: We'll take it.
0: Yeah, go back to whatever the last picture was. I can't remember what it was. Got it. Great thrown up. Is that the last one I had in there?
2: Good form, too.
0: Yeah, I was going to say that. Oh, no, yeah, I go back. Sorry. So, yeah, you can bring us back there, Gab. So you have this, you said Jake, your now fiancé,
8: yes,
0: has it stored in his warehouse for work.
8: Yeah.
0: And it is in sections, correct?
8: Yeah.
0: So, I was going to say, once we're up and ready, Lou, what do you think?
2: I love it. I think it'd be great for people to stand in front of and take their picture.
0: Oh, absolutely. Right. And there I'll send you the video feed and the radio feed tomorrow. But, it's the Museum of Sports Philadelphia that tells the uniquely Philadelphia stories. And I think just the fact that, you know, you won this contest, you got proposed to in front of the mural. You got to throw out the first pitch. It's not every artifact we have that has some sort of incredible story. Hey, before we go, Lindsay, you said you had like a piece or two of personal memorabilia, right?
8: Yeah, well, number one, I have the baseball that I threw, of course. Had to showcase that. I'm going to have it displayed at my wedding.
0: And yeah, what is it? And show that one. Hold that up a little closer.
8: So it's just like a, you know, the normal like MLB ball.
0: Right.
8: But I was going to like do something special on it, you know, give it my artist.
0: Oh, so do some artwork on that baseball.
8: Mm-hmm.
0: Oh,
8: and, you know,
0: Lord.
8: Have the display where it like goes around like this. I don't have it yet, but.
0: Oh, that's what, when you get that figured out, shoot me an email and we'll have you back on to do a little preview.
8: Yeah. That would be great.
0: Oh, that's pretty cool. And what else you got?
8: So, yeah, other than that, I mean, I also, it's not exactly Philadelphia sports themed, but I won a different contest this year for like the banners downtown, and I have some of them here.
0: Holy,
8: they're backwards
0: mackerel
8: on the camera, but
0: oh my god, now that's, you can see them pretty well. Oh, that's
8: like
0: wonderful.
8: The celebratory 250th year of America, they were doing a contest like that this year, so they're banners on the light posts in like center city.
0: Oh, that's fantastic.
8: Oh, yeah, so I was really excited,
0: Lindsay,
8: about that.
0: damn good work.
8: Thank you.
0: Well, Citibank muralist Lindsay Archer and all around Philly muralist, we can't thank enough. Congratulations on the success with that, and we'll be in touch about making a semi-permanent home for that with the Museum of Sports, and let us know about that baseball. We'll have you back on when it's ready.
8: Thank you so much.
0: All right. And congratulations on the engagement. Tell Jake a good thing.
8: Thank you.
0: Hey, when we come back.
2: With the painting. He comes with the painting, right? Or he gets thrown out with it. One or the other.
0: Hey, when we come back, our King of Sports collectibles. Lou's going to try to stump the guru with trivia when the Museum of Sports show continues right here on Talk 860. Okay. Facebook Live back in a couple of minutes.
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0: Welcome back to the Museum of Sports Show here on Talk 860 and Facebook Live. I'm Doug Scheimel along with Lou Scheinfeld. 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Up next, he is our king of sports collectibles and one of our proud partners in the Museum of Sports. Ladies and gentlemen, say hi to Mr. Nick Depatchi Jr. and his furry friend.
11: And my furry friend, Gritty.
0: And Gritty.
11: Good autographed Lord. By our buddy.
0: Good Lord.
11: If you could see who it is, Luke, can you tell who that autograph is?
0: Oh, is that
2: the... you know what? I don't have you up on the screen right now.
0: That's Schultze.
2: Trivia questions up on the screen.
0: Schultze.
11: It is Schultze indeed. So he did sign it. And he's actually wearing the Super Bowl ticket from Super Bowl 57.
0: That's a little cross-pollination, but it's allowed in the world of mascottery. Hey, very quickly, we had a wonderful lunch with our Flyers legend, celebrating 50 years since the Flyers beat the Russians. Sold Lou's last original floor chair from the Spectrum for $500 with all the Flyers signatures on it. But Lou, we were talking about all the stuff that you had given away. What were Junior a couple of examples? And Junior, what would
2: I had a Nichols helmet signed, a worn helmet from Randall Cunningham.
0: What would that go for, Junior?
2: I gave that to charity. That was back in his prime.
0: Game used, right, Lou?
11: Game used. Yep. Randall Cunningham helmet. That's a couple thousand, I think it's worth.
0: All right, Lou, what's next? Yeah.
2: Don't tell my wife I gave that one away. I also signed, not worn, jersey of
0: Reggie White.
2: Konechny, Travis Konechny, the Phillies, Flyers assistant captain.
11: He likes it. Gritty likes it.
0: And what would that go for, do you think, Junior?
11: Now, you said that's signed. Did you say that's game worn also?
2: Not worn, no.
0: No, it's Lou worn.
11: It's Lou worn. Signed, it's still worth about $500. Game worn, it would be about $2,500. But signed, it's still worth something.
0: And Lou, did you mention a Reggie White something or other in there?
2: I gave away a Reggie White signed helmet, believe it or not. That's why I live in Bill. I'm not a millionaire now. I give too much stuff to charity. I'm a soft-hearted guy.
11: And well, that's going to give you points with the big guy upstairs.
0: So Reggie White signed a game-worn helmet. What do you think, Nick?
11: That like I said, it's probably around 2,000 to 3,000.
0: That's pretty darn good. But Lou, you've got a good heart. You exactly. threw out a lot of stuff too, but you gave a lot to charity.
2: I'm running out of stuff, but I'm cleaning out my attic.
0: Yeah, you never know what you're going to find. This
11: guess
0: is how
11: what?
0: The magic,
11: that would score
0: Nick,
11: points.
0: How the magic happens? You go into a place you haven't been into in a while, the attic, the basement, and voila.
11: And that will score points with most wives out there, actually, is purging the memorabilia.
0: Yes, as your mother is so desperate to do.
11: Exactly.
0: All right, ladies and gentlemen, this is our weekly institution here from some folks that should be institutionalized. This is Lou Scheinfeld, Stump the Guru, sports trivia with the king of sports collectibles. On your mark, get set, bang, go.
2: All right. I gave Junior, Dr. DePacci Jr. here a heads up a little while ago that it was going to be talking about the Eagles. So I don't know if he had a chance to do a cram course or whatever, but this former Eagles offensive lineman from the University of Tennessee wore number 78 when he was drafted as a first rounder in 1991. Who is it?
11: 1991. I didn't get to study this one, so I'm going to have to go with if I have the knowledge to begin with, which
0: Oh, you do.
11: This is going to be a tough one.
2: I can give you a multiple choice if you like.
11: Well, let me take a stab at it, and if I don't get it, I'll take multiple choice. Is it Mayberry?
2: It is not Jermaine Mayberry.
11: Okay, so what are the choices?
2: Well, we're only down to two plus the winner. The options are Ron Heller or Hank Fraley. Or Antone Davis.
11: And what was the number you said?
2: 78.
11: 78?
2: From University of Tennessee.
11: 78.
0: Good one.
11: And what was the first choice?
2: Ron Heller or Hank Fraley or Antone Davis.
11: Let's go with Feller.
2: Let's go with Antone Davis. You are wrong. Okay, next. You know that the Eagles started in 1933. But they, prior to that, what team were they?
11: Prior to that, they were the Frankfurt Yellow Jackets.
2: Okay. Very good. Anybody knows that, but what you don't know probably is that the Yellow Jacks were not considered an NFL team, and therefore, nothing from the Yellow Jackets, records or trivia were carried over into the Eagles franchise. So that's why they're not included in anything, except Bert Bell and others bought that team, bought the Eagles from the Yellow Jacks for how much?
11: Ooh, I'm guessing it's not going to be a lot by today's standards.
0: It's not magic beans or a fish cake.
11: Let's say $50,000.
2: Okay. Well, let's say $2,500.
11: Holy Jesus. You could get a Randall Cunningham helmet for that.
0: You get a Randall Cunningham, exactly. Or Reggie White.
2: That's like getting the million shares of SpaceX. All right. Where did Donovan McNabb, not one of my favorite players, where did he attend college?
11: Okay, so this one I know. He was in Syracuse, New York for college.
0: The Orangeman, yeah.
2: Very good. Drafted in the first round in 1999, threw up at the Super Bowl, and never mind.
0: And he was booed
11: in the first round when he was drafted, if you remember.
0: Wasn't he booed?
11: Yes, because of Ricky Williams.
2: Yeah. He was welcome to Philadelphia. Yes, he was booed. All right, now this is a tricky, not a tricky one, but it's very esoteric, you might say. In 2000, the Eagles selected this defensive end who left training camp before the first preseason game to pursue a musical career and never wound up playing in the NFL.
11: So this was not a first round pick, correct?
2: Let's see. It doesn't say that. No, he was not first round. And his a hint: he has two first names for his first and last name.
11: Oh my God, I'm stumped on this one.
2: I never heard of him. Chuck Bednar. No. John Frank. His name was John Frank.
11: That I was stumped.
2: Yeah, I was surprised when I researched that one. What reason did former Eagles head coach Buddy Ryan give for cutting future Hall of Fame wide receiver Chris Carter?
11: Well, I don't know this for sure, but I know that Chris Carter had some substance abuse issues, so I'm going to go with that.
2: No, he did not mention it. That's why he traded him, though. That's why he traded him. to jumpstart his career or get his head straight. His quote to the press was, "All he can do is score touchdowns."
0: Yeah.
11: Okay.
0: Went on to greatness with the Vikings.
11: And that's
2: all. Yeah. Oh, yeah. Hall of Fame. All right. What Eagles receiver played with an unbuttoned chin strap?
11: Receiver for the Eagles.
2: Yep. And a pretty good one, too.
11: Unbuttoned chin strap.
2: He would run down under passes, and this thing would just dangle under his chin.
11: And is he more recent, or is he a throwback?
2: Back in the 60s and 70s.
11: Is it Tommy McDonald?
2: No, it was Ben Hawkins.
0: I actually remember that name. Ben Hawkins
11: from my dad's hometown, Nutley, New Jersey.
0: Nutley? There's only eight people from Nutley.
2: You know that the people in Nutley, New Jersey were so ashamed of their name, they changed it to Nutley, Pennsylvania. All right. Reggie White wore this number as a rookie in 1985 before he switched to his famous 92.
11: You're giving me tough ones today, Lou. This is a complete guess. 94.
2: Well, I'll give you the multiple choice. 99, 92, 91, or 90?
11: 90.
2: 91 was what he wore in 1985 as a rookie. All right.
11: Later worn by Fletcher Cox.
2: Here's one here. For one season during World War II, the Eagles and the Pittsburgh Steelers didn't have enough to fill their rosters, and they formed one team. What was the name of that team?
11: This one I know, the Steagles.
2: The Steagles, S-T-E-A-G-L-E-S. That is correct.
11: Or how would Mayor Sherrill Parker spell it?
0: T-S-L-B-I.
2: Ike Reese, you remember Ike Reese, former Eagle and later Falcon?
0: Sure.
2: What number did he wear in Philadelphia? What the choices?
11: I think I remember the number. But I'll take the choices anyway if you're offering them.
2: 57, 52, 58, or 51?
11: And I was going to go with 58.
2: 58 is correct. You get credit for that one. Ding, ding, ding. What number did former Eagles running back Wilbert Montgomery wear with the Eagles?
11: And this one I should know.
0: And this is going to be the last one. Think carefully. Last one.
11: This one I should know. However, I'm blanking right now. Is it 33?
2: It is 31. Famous 31.
0: All right, kids. That's all. That's not bad. Not bad. Those were good
11: not
0: questions.
11: The best.
0: That's all the time we've got this week. We want to thank our guests, baseballbarbecue.com entrepreneur and Museum of Sports executive director, Brett Mandel. We've got our big press event at City Hall next Thursday, 5 o'clock, Southeast Entrance, Sports Founders of Philadelphia Mural Project. And we also want to thank our Citizens Bank Park mural artist, Lindsay Archer, who would love to have her beautiful mural housed at the Museum of Sports. 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For Lou Scheinfeld, Nick DiPaccio Jr., I'm Doug Scheimel, reminding you of what our good friend Carly Simon always says, Louis.
2: She said, these are the Jorge Posada days. Oh.

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3: Hey there, everybody. This is Miles from the Motor Crew. Do you like cars? 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We've got the show for you. Every Thursday at noon, I, along with Tony Kasser, Pat Colburn, and Mikey Troiano, we sit there and we just talk about whatever we're talking about this week. We love our machines, and we hope you want to come join us. 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Come see us.
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12: Good morning, America. How are you? It may not be morning when you're listening, and you may not be in America, but wherever you are, I'm wishing you morning, because morning is a time for a new day, opportunity, you know, perhaps some sunshine. You know, a lot of good things happen in the morning. So a good morning, even if it's not morning to you. I'm excited about today's show. We have our guest today is Nick. You'll meet him in a minute. And Matt Wampler is back, founder and CEO of ClearCogs, who was on one of our previous shows, and he's going to co-host with us today. Good morning, Matt.
13: It's the beginning of my hostile takeover of the Founders Forum.
12: Here we go. He's an aggressive entrepreneur. And we have Nick Martin with us. I'll formally introduce Nick in a minute. But in the meantime, I want to talk to you guys because I know you both like the subject about AI. It's on everyone's tongues these days. You know, it's changing every day. So, and on your show, Matt, you got to talk about a little bit what you're seeing. Let's start with Nick this time. I usually start with the co-host, but let's start with Nick because you have a little different view of AI and where it's going. So what are your thoughts?
14: Yeah. Well, thanks for having me, Mark. Matt, good to see you. For me, as a entrepreneur, somebody who I think I consider myself tech savvy, it feels like it's the first time in my life where I'm starting to feel behind on a subject because AI is moving so quickly. And so I started talking to one of my business advisors, some of my friends that are more in the AI space of like, how do I just stay up to date on this? And I started listening to a lot of podcasts because that's how I get information on business ideas and on AI. And some really interesting stuff's coming out right now in terms of, I'm sure people, if they follow the space, have heard of like agentic AI and having agents to do things. And those are mostly limited to different applications. So you're talking to Salesforce, you're talking to whatever platform, but there hasn't been anything yet that talks to all of them and really acts as that assistant to you, like you log into your computer and you say, I have a business meeting here and I need to book travel, look at my customer list and see how much money I have in the bank all in one thing. That's called Model Context Protocol or MCP. And they're starting to get into the space. Anthropic with Claude is starting to, is the pioneer behind this. And we're starting to get into some really interesting territory. So
13: do you think that's the future? Do you think it's going to be a one model that you deal with that outsources everything? Or do you think we're going to have different agents that I'm going to interface with based on what I want?
14: I think where it seems to be going is you'll still have those agents that represent the individual apps, but then say, carbon reform or your company ClearCogs would have its own customized agent that would talk to all those other agents. That's where I see it going, where there's still, it's agents talking to agents, not one agent to rule them all necessarily.
12: You know, I my context on history is a little different than your guys of technology, because I was old enough to have been at the 1964 World's Fair. And I remember the biggest thing that made an impression upon me was, I think it was GE had, or AT&T or somebody had picture phones. You know, we were going to have phones that you could talk to people, and they had it on the Jetsons. And all those years of mobile phones, I kept saying, where's the picture phone? Whatever happened. Then all of a sudden we bypassed that. We got these little devices that are everything, you know, that you can watch movies on, that you can talk to people, you can see each other. And I think of this, so my frame of reference is the Jetsons and Rosie the Robot, right? So to me, what you're talking about with agents is they're really like virtual robots in a sense, or what we thought the robots were going to be. Like, I don't really think we're going to have a robot that walks around serving you food in the house and, doing all that.
13: It's in the works.
12: But I'm sure that is too. I'm sure in restaurants they'll be using them. But I think it's more so that it's like a robotic kind of agent is going to be handling your whole life for you in the way that you're talking about it. Nick.
14: So, yeah, it's exactly right. Yeah. I mean, we thought initially it was going to be a lot of these blue collar jobs that we're getting rid of, but now it's white collar computer scientists that are being replaced. And now everybody's called a prompt engineer, which basically means I'm really good at talking to AI. Right. And that's now who's paying, getting the jobs at Google and whatnot.
12: Yeah, it's funny because that's what they're saying in manufacturing a few years ago. They said, your job's not going to be replaced by technology if you know technology. But meaning that if you can talk to AI and you know how to conduct the technology, then you'll have a job. Otherwise, you probably won't.
13: Yeah, AI is not going to take your job. Somebody using AI is going to take your job.
12: Exactly. Right? Yes, another way to say it. Well, good conversation there, fellas. So Nick Martin, let me introduce him, is co-founder and COO of Carbon Reform, a climate tech startup which is transforming commercial buildings into high-performance spaces through improved indoor air quality, energy efficiency, and carbon removal. Their modular retrofit technology offers a profitable, sustainable, and scalable solution to the climate crisis, reducing emissions while cutting HVAC energy use. Nick brings a background in chemical engineering, went to my alma mater, by the way, the University of Delaware, which is a big school for that, for chemical engineering, And also he has public sector innovation in his background to his work building a healthier and low carbon future. So again, welcome, Nick. And I just want to say that we talked about this offline and we'll get to it later, but we talk about the scalable solution to the climate crisis, but that's not why everyone comes to you. And we talked about the motivation. We'll get to that a little bit later, but it definitely is a byproduct or a primary product of what it is you do, which I congratulate you on because I think that's really important, and a lot more importance than a lot of people put on it, I think. So, Nick, where I'd like to start is because everybody has a reason why they became an entrepreneur, and you have a personal story that was not, you know, not pleasant that pushed you in that direction. So if you're open to it, let's talk about that a little bit.
14: Of course. And I, you know, we were talking about this beforehand. I do think I always had the bug looking at, you know, decisions I made growing up. I didn't tell you this story, Mark, before, but I think it's always a fun and cute way to start is I used to not eat my Halloween candy and upsell it on the bus for the weeks after to kids. And like, you know, I'd find new business models for the lemonade stand as opposed to like, why would I just sell pure lemonade? So my dad was also, he owned a chimney sweep company growing up. So I was exposed to that, you know, him working late, talking to customers. So I always had the bug. I would say really what lit the fire under me to really jump in head on at an earlier age is the unexpected passing of both of my parents about 15 months apart. And this was in 2017 to 2018. And I'm the oldest child. It was unexpected. So as you can imagine, there was a lot of stuff that I had to like jump in, stop life, clean up, understand how things worked that I knew nothing about estate law or about, you know, about 401ks and finance and what have you. And I think it taught me a couple of things that really helped me personally and just professionally in this entrepreneurial endeavor.

0: lot of things can happen. And if you don't have the right understanding or support systems in those times of crisis, like it's, you know, really bad implications that can affect you just personally and your family down the line. And so that was a life lesson. And then the other part is life is short. It's unexpected. You don't know what's going to happen next. And when I see that from a business standpoint, when I talk to founders, you know, there's never a right time to start a company. So why not start it today? And that's really what pushed me into it.
1: Matt wants to ask you something quickly.
2: Yeah, Nick, I'm sitting here at the radio station, got a beautiful view of the Philadelphia skyline, and all I can see are these giant HVAC units on every rooftop. And I guess I've never really looked and noticed them, but they're everywhere. I mean, how big of a problem is this, or big of an opportunity is this, and why hadn't it been done?
0: Yeah, you're selling the technology for us right there, Matt. I appreciate it. Perhaps I can do a quick of what a carbon capture is and why the opportunities in the built environment. I'm all about utilizing existing infrastructure to solve whatever problem is in the world. I think that's really an exciting opportunity as opposed to building new stuff, because that's not always the answer. And we have, as you've seen, large buildings, cities around the world, urbanization. How can we use that to our advantage specifically as we're doing it with climate? Well, those large HVAC systems on tops of buildings that you might see if you're in a high rise or you've seen on a parking garage, that's what moves billions of tons of air through just commercial buildings in the US alone. We're not talking about other countries around the world. So that got us thinking of, if we're trying to solve this climate crisis specifically of carbon emissions, it's really tough to capture carbon dioxide, which is one of the drivers of global warming. It's really tough to capture it in the middle of the atmosphere in Iceland or in the South Pacific, because it is a fraction of a percent of the total air volume. So you're capturing like a little, it's a needle in a haystack of getting that right molecule.
2: Yeah, it's like going into the ocean. It's everything's just floating around versus a stream where it's all coming to you.
0: Right. And it's higher concentrations because humans inside of the buildings are also exhaling CO2. So you actually have an opportunity to capture, get a better bang for your buck, I guess I would say, of removing it inside of the building before it becomes dispersed and diluted outside.
2: Was that a novel idea? I mean, or is this something people had written papers on? Like, there's an opportunity here.
0: I think there's a lot of industries that are like this, or a lot of topics where there definitely was academia talking about it. There was some research around the effects of CO2 on indoor air quality. There was talks about, we spend so much energy on heating and cooling in our buildings. Yeah. And the solution was always like, let's make a more efficient HVAC system. Everybody was so focused on efficiency and not on conservation, which is really what these conversations always come back to. We were taught, I'm sure you guys in school, was it's conservation at the end of the day. Let's reduce first. And people weren't going back to that. And that's what we're hoping to tackle here.
2: Just needed somebody like you to stand up and say, we're going to go do it.
1: So actually, I'd like to back up just for a second. So we talked about the need for it and the fact that it's, you know, it's not, you know, that you're approaching a little differently. But how did you go from your entrepreneurial instincts to choosing this as your business?
0: It was I guess you could say right place, right timing, right co-founder. I knew from previous experience and conversations, I didn't want to do something by myself because it gets very lonely as a solo founder. Matt, I don't know. Are you solo?
2: I have a co-founder, and I couldn't imagine a world if I didn't.
0: Yeah, it's the way it's especially when, you know, one of us is having a low, the other's having a high, and we balance each other out. It's nobody really else gets what you're going through unless it's another founder. Your team doesn't, your family doesn't, your investors don't if they haven't been founders. So,
1: By the way, you've met at least one of my partners, I know, and I in the financial services business, I had always done it myself, and it was hard. And yep. This time, I came in with three partners, and it's a humongous difference. So yep. I'm with you on that.
0: Yeah, and in my case too, I knew I wanted to do something in the clean energy climate space, but it wasn't until I met Jo, my co-founder, in 2019, she was getting a PhD in material science and engineering at the University of Delaware. So we have that connection. And
1: go Blue Hens.
0: Started talking

0: What's that?
1: Go fighting blue hens.
0: Yeah. One of two female mascots in the country. I think that's the, I don't know if we're,
1: I think when I was in school, it was the only one, I think, but maybe, yeah. But anyway.
0: And her and I started talking at this event that we happened to both be at, and shared a lot of the same values of, one, how can we solve big problems, especially climate, with unique solutions that use existing infrastructure, actually democratize access to the technology, because, you know, back to the AI conversation too, how do we make sure AI gets in the hands of everybody at the same rate? So it's not just the Fortune 500s, but how do small businesses get access to it? How do disadvantaged communities get access to it? Same thing with climate solutions. You know, climate disproportionately affects third world countries, underserved communities. How can we create a technology that will improve their indoor air quality as much as it'll improve, you know, one liberty in Center City?
1: Gotcha. Actually, this is a really good time for us to take a break. It's a good jumping off point. So let's take a quick commercial break and we'll be right back on Founders Forum with Nick Martin.
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1: We're back on Founders Forum with Matt Wampler and our guest today, Nick Martin. And Nick, so you and Joe Norris, who's your co-founder, got together. And from then on, it was easy, right? That's another way. I always ask this question, but always in different ways. But I love that you had a laugh over that. So yeah. Tell us about some of the challenges you had along the way.
0: I think for... what I would call deep tech companies that is rooted in some sort of, you know, science or engineering you want to develop, you have the choice of, do I stay with a university, which can provide me with a lot of resources and funding, or take it out on my own? And it really comes down to, you know, it's a decision you make. For us, we wanted more control over our IP and our future and all that. But with that comes more challenges, because then you have to raise your own capital and, you immediately get launched into, I need to either find grants or investors very quickly. Mm-hmm. And that's, you know, the initial challenge. I think it's paid off now, looking 5.5 years back, that we made the right call. But, from there, yeah, it was really understanding what the tech is, where it would fit in the market, and then who the customer is. And we started with first just the chemistry, our roots of let's create the best carbon dioxide filter we can. And then where does it best fit as an application? And like we talked about for the break, an HVAC system, specifically commercial buildings, who's the customer? It's either the building owner themselves, or it's these channel partners that are already selling energy efficiency or clean tech to the built environment. So after a lot of that research, and I say that in one breath, but it took 2-3 years to really, really hone that down. It made sense that there was a clear market for this.
1: What strengths have you developed, you know, as a company, as a result of the challenges of raising money? And as an example, I would imagine if you need to raise money again, I don't know if you're going to do another raise, but if you are, you've got that under your belt. Do you feel a lot more confident going outward? And what other kind of strengths came as a result of some of those challenges that you had?
0: Yeah, the two things that come to mind about the raise first, but I think it relates to anything, is this idea of to become an expert in something. What is it? 10,000 hours of the practice, and this idea of repetition. We've probably had, I don't know, at least 300 unique conversations with VCs over the last 4 years. And I feel like we have a really good idea of what VCs now, venture capitalists, what they want to see, what investors want to see in us, how they think, getting inside their heads. and understanding the fundraising process. So much so that the least Joe and I can do now is also talk to younger companies in the area who are thinking about going the same route and giving them some feedback and making introductions, because warm introductions in this industry are huge. I think the other part, though, is understanding the signal to noise ratio. And I say that because I was just listening to an interview last night of the best founders in managing that signal to noise. And especially in the early stage, everybody, if you're a first time founder and you're a younger founder, everybody's going to have an opinion about what you're doing, how you're doing it, what team you're building. And I think Joe and I have become really good about understanding what is noise and what is signal and allowing us to stay focused.
1: That's great. As we look out, we talk about future visions. You elected to talk about your 10-year vision. So if this is the year, 2035, and we're talking, what would have to happen, Nick, over that 10-year period for you, business-wise, and you could personal-wise too, if you want to address that, for you to feel that was the successful 10 years that you wanted to have?
0: Yeah. Well, if I go to immediate business, we are venture-backed and investors want returns and have timelines for that. So it would be getting to a point well within that 10 years where we can meaningfully pay back investors. And what route that takes is still part of our growth and our conversations. But within the business side, it's also having a broader impact. We can have as much of an impact on carbon reduction and climate in the U.S. But if we're not tackling this globally, it's not like air moves across borders. Right. So even if we can't catch it here, it's going to go to China. It's going to go to India, Europe. How can we create solutions and technology that really impact the broader scale? And then on a personal side, for me, my career is really looking at solutions at the intersection of emerging technology and social impact and equity. And how do I, whether it's, I've done work in healthcare, clean tech, work in STEM education. I see myself doing that. And eventually I'd like to also get into the investing side and actually paying it forward and really meaningfully contributing to solutions that I see could have an impact as well.
3: Hey, Nick, I wanted to go back to the sustainability and how you thread that needle, because it sounds like you're actually creating a business case for why somebody should bring this into their building, right? It's more efficient. It's going to be a healthier workplace. There's a lot of, value prop for an owner of a building, right? And then there's also the sustainability side of things. How do you thread that needle?
0: So I guess the unofficial way I say it is, you don't have to care about climate. Let us care about climate. We're finding a lot of customers still do, and there are different ways. But what we wanted to figure out, especially in the carbon removal space, is nobody is just buying carbon removal for the sake of it. So how do we create value beyond that? And for us, by removing CO2 specifically inside of building HVAC, we can reduce the amount of new air, your heating and cooling, to be brought into the building. And that's the massive energy unlock that you can't get from anything else aside from CO2 capture. So energy savings first, we remove CO2 and other contaminants from the air. So, volatile organic compounds, viruses, bacteria, particulates. So it's an indoor air quality play. And building owners and managers want people to come back into their spaces, renew leases post COVID. So that's a motivating factor, is people want to feel safe in the space. Oh, and if you have stakeholders, shareholders that care about climate, or you have to report to the SEC quarterly on your scope 1-2 goals, we have the climate solution for you too, but it's not the main driver always.
3: Yeah, we reduce food waste in restaurants. The average restaurant we work with reduces 1 metric ton of carbon every month at each location. Oh. And it's funny, like, we have to kind of bury that, because the moment we bring up sustainability, everyone thinks this is going to cost me money, not save me money. But I'm talking with you, I understand, like, no, this is something that saves you money in the building, and it also has this byproduct.
0: Yeah, I think whether we're talking about carbon capture, waste, solar, wind, if you really dig into it, the economics are pretty favorable right now. Now is the best time to be doing that. And the other thing for us is we wanted to scale this without ever needing government incentives to make it attractive. So even if all government incentives went away, we still have a attractive payback period for our customers.
3: Last question I got for you.
1: Which they are going away to a certain extent, it looks like, right?
0: Yeah, that's another conversation. Yeah,
1: I know it is. But
3: You guys are a venture-backed business in the hardware space. And I understand you guys are manufacturing in America. That's almost unheard of. That's really difficult. How did you manage that?
0: Good question. Your first part about venture-backed hardware. So typically you think venture-backed software because that typically has, recurring revenue, hockey puck, what do they call it? Hockey stick growth trajectories. There's a lot of capital out there. They call it patient capital, catalytic capital, that is really for these early stage hardware that you need to actually build stuff to prove it out before you can deploy it. So we've been very fortunate to find really supportive investors in that space. Your second question was related to
3: manufacturing in America. Not only are you doing hardware, but you're making it here.
0: Yeah, I would say any hardware adjacent or specific founder listening out there, it's not as difficult as maybe you might think. And it is a huge selling point for customers. And there are organizations out there like manufacturing extension partners, which are designed to convene local manufacturers in a geography and connect them with new business. So
1: I'll just mention to you, I've done a lot of work with manufacturers. The DVIRC, for instance, in Philadelphia,
0: yes.
1: Delaware Valley Industrial Resource Council is one of those extension partnerships.
0: Yep. And we've already started manufacturing parts of our builds right here in Pennsylvania. So it's able, I think with anything in the startup space, if you're intentional about it from the onset, you can make it happen. Maybe it's not the conventionally easiest way, but there are ramifications for immediately going overseas that people don't take into account either. And if you're just focused on price always, I don't think that's the best way to build a business.
1: We only have a minute left. I have two very quick questions for you. One is, goes back to Matt's original, he's looking out the window again at all the air conditioning units as we're talking. So you've made your case very well for your value proposition. Obviously, one thing in the way would be the initial outlay by the company, and I'm sure you have answers to that. But why isn't everyone doing this? What's standing in your way?
0: The immediate thing is it is a relatively undervalued impact that people realize CO2 can have on reducing energy costs. Our unit does take up space. We're not talking hundreds of square feet of it, but square space is a premium, especially in urban environments. And we're trying to educate the customer around where we can fit it. We're very flexible on where our technology fits in. But I also think it's just getting the word out. So any chance we have like opportunities like these to talk about it at professional conferences, having lunch and learns with engineering firms and building owners, we're out there talking about as much as we can.
1: Sounds like it comes down to education, period. Last question. You mentioned this is one of the questions you like to be asked, and it's unusual for someone your age in your 20s. But what thoughts do you have about your legacy? Because I know you think about that.
0: Yeah. I think for me, it's not so much a selfish thing like remembering the name Nick Martin, but having impact that is seen through other people's actions in future generations, whether it's my future family or employees or companies that had an impact and that are generational companies. Because that's really what I'm trying to do here is build wealth, not just build and exit a company in less than 10 years. That's legacy for me, is I don't need it to be my name, but I want to see, how I ran business and how I impacted people reflected in future generations.
1: Well, this was a great conversation. I appreciate you saying that, but we are out of time. And we thank you all for being with us on Founders Forum today. Thank you, Nick Martin, for being here. Thank you, Matt Wappler, for being here again. Cheers out to Carbon Reform and to Clear Cogs. And we'll see you again next week on Founders Forum.
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4: 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We love our machines, and we hope you want to come join us. 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
7: Billboard recording artist, TV personality, and now radio host. Yes, that's me. I'm Doreen Taylor, and I'm the host of the critically acclaimed talk show, The Scene with Doreen. Every week, I sit down with my celebrity friends like William Shatner and Taylor Dane, chat about their lives and so much more. The Scene with Doreen is unlike any other show out there, so tune in each week right here to find out what everyone is talking about.
8: And welcome to Philadelphia Focus. I'm Laura Lewis, and with us today, the Director of Education and Community Engagement from the Museum of the American Revolution, Adrian Whaley, is my guest today. Welcome.
9: Thank you. Thank you so much for having me. I'm excited to be with you.
8: We have met several times over the years, and you have the most wonderful story. So instead of talking first about Declaration Days, the 4th of July and the semicentennial celebrations that will be going on at the Museum of the American Revolution. Look at me getting it correct. Let's get started first with there are some big anniversaries coming up. Staff, you all started before the museum began, but the 10th anniversary of the museum will be coming up in April of 27. So can you talk a little bit about your journey with the museum? Because it's fascinating.
9: Absolutely. So I was lucky enough to begin working at the museum before it opened to the public. I started working here in October of 2016 when I was the manager of school programs and partnerships. So my first job was to actually develop the programs for students and teachers so that when we opened to the public, we would have something to offer them. So my 10-year anniversary comes up before the 10-year anniversary of the museum being open to the public.
8: I actually interviewed your then director, and now he's the CEO, long before it opened, and he was talking about a tent. And so I started watching that spot there at 3rd and Chestnut and watched it go up and the brick walls going up and you all living out of that little trailer on the site. And it was one of the quickest installations I think I've ever seen. And then when it opened, absolutely amazing. And when it opened, we see you at the very end of the exhibit. Tell that story.
9: It's a fantastic memory that you have. So one of my first experiences at this museum was they were still in the process of finishing all of the things in the galleries. They were still installing artwork and artifacts and all sorts of things. And one of the ways that we tell stories, we've got a variety of ways. We use artifacts, we use artwork, we use all sorts of interactives, we use digital storytelling, we use sort of recreated environments. But one of the old school ways that we tell stories is by using tableau, so life-size figures who are basically acting out scenes from the revolution. And so they still had this scene that they needed to finish that focused on people of African descent who were living in Virginia in 1781, who were having this conversation about whether or not several of the folks in this scene are going to run away, seek their own freedom by joining the British. And they had a female figure who still needed to be finished. She needed a head. And so they asked me if I would be willing to be modeled for that figure. And so I said yes. So they slathered me up with some goop. They turned that into a cast. They filled it up with some sort of plaster-like material, sent that off to an artist who painted it to look like a real person. They put hair on it, attached it to the body, made the whole thing look good. And now there is a figure who has my face who stands in one of the tableaus in the gallery looking out and looking upon all of the different guests who walk past.
8: I'm going to assume you take a lot of kids through that museum. And do any of them recognize you? Do you stand next to it just to see?
9: That is a fantastic question. And it is one of my favorite things to do, to tell people that, hey, this is me. And it's like such a secret behind the scenes thing. I think people just aren't thinking about like how the different elements of a museum are put together. And so when they see the figure and then I tell them, hey, by the way, that's me. And they look back and forth and they make that connection. They have this like, wow moment. That is just so much fun to be able to provide in a museum setting.
8: Well, I know a lot of that first staff ended up in wax throughout the tableaus. And it just goes to show that these were real people. They were living, breathing people just like us. And the museum tells that story beautifully, not just to kids, but to, well, all visitors. Everybody gets that story, but you do have a way of connecting with us as we walk through it. And you can feel like me in that period. What would I have done? What was going on around me?
9: Yes. You know, our president and CEO, Scott Stevenson, likes to say that he wanted the experience to feel like a movie that you could walk through. And one of the things that allows that to happen is to show people not just the moments when things are done deals, but the moments when people are in the midst of decision making, where they have to figure out, am I going to go left or am I going to go right? What is the thing that I'm going to do? How might this impact my future? And the thing is, we can all connect with moments where we've had to make big decisions and we don't know what the outcome is going to be. And for us, we think that that's one of the most important things about sharing stories of the American Revolution. So many people today think of it as inevitable. They think of it as, you know, a foregone conclusion that the Americans were going to win. But of course, if you're living in the 18th century, that is so completely far from what we expected to happen that people couldn't necessarily fathom it except by faith alone. You know, every decision that people are making, they don't know what's going to happen 10 minutes later, 10 months later, 10 years later, and they just hope that it's going to work out for the best.
8: And you tell the story of the different people that are involved in this. It's not just a bunch of guys in wool on a hot day in July in Philadelphia, windows closed. It's the native tribes that are there. It's men and women who came from different countries other than Great Britain, loyalists, you name it. They so many different factions all together in this hotbed, and you tell everyone's story.
9: Yes, absolutely. And it's baked right into our mission. So our goal is to uncover and share compelling stories about the diverse people and the complex events that sparked America's ongoing experiment in liberty, equality, and self-government. You know, there's about 2.5 million people who live in British North America on the eve of the revolution, and they're not all George Washington or Thomas Jefferson or John Adams or Ben Franklin. And those are all important people, and their stories should be told, but the revolution could not have been achieved if not for all of the people who were living on this land, right? The many people who were farmers and tinsmiths and blacksmiths and artisans and artists and the people who were bakers and they're feeding the army and the people who are serving, whether free or enslaved, the people who are attending things like the Continental Congress and the Constitutional Convention and all of these things. It required people to be on the home front. It required children to be raised. It required food to be cooked and clothing to be washed and people to be nursed and cared for. And that requires everybody. And so in order to tell as full a story of the revolution as we can, even though we know that we can't tell every single story, we really make an effort to lift up all of the many people who are a part of this effort.
8: You still have that joy of your job. And as a director of education and community engagement, it's got to be for all levels. I mean, it's got to be for the littlest kids that are coming through, you know, drag through maybe, and then getting interested, but also school kids, teens, young adults, and then, of course, older folk, too. And you have all these programs that are geared towards everybody's interests.
9: Yes, we really try to make sure that this is a place for everybody. We know that some people don't have a choice of whether or not they're going to come here, right? Students, for example. So we want to make sure that they're going to have a good experience. And then we know that there are people who have loved this story since they were kids, even if they're still kids, right? Or if they're kids at heart. We know that there's people who are working on dissertations and they want to see the really cool stuff that we have on display. We know that there's people who read the popular histories and just want to know, what sort of artifacts are out there that connect to the stories that they're learning about. And so we're trying to make sure that whether they're going through our galleries, whether they're interacting with one of our educators at a discovery cart, whether they're going on a walking tour outside of our building, or whether they're hanging out in our discovery center and, you know, trying on, dress up clothing or pretending that they're making a stew in a kettle over a campfire, that they are really having a good experience. We want people to feel like this is a place that they can come back to and that it's a place that they want to tell their friends, their family, their colleagues, their associates about.
8: And Matthew Skick's been on many times to talk about the different new exhibits that come in. And it's that this is still, above being fun, oh, just a fun place to visit, it is a scholarly effort. And you're uncovering materials, artifacts, bringing together the ephemera of this war that hadn't been together since the war in amazing exhibits.
9: Yes. And we're really trying to do all of that in ways that lift up like human stories and human experiences. One of the things that I appreciate about working here is that my colleagues bring such a high level of rigor to the work that they're doing. Our curatorial team does amazing work to research the stories that we share. And then they do such a good job of working with the education team to make sure that we've got the info that we need in order to make this information accessible to the public. And the great thing about my team is that it's not like we're bringing just expertise in how to be educators for different levels, people with different backgrounds, et cetera, but also that we have a love of doing research here. We've got people with degrees in history on our team. We've got people who are genealogists on our team, right? We've got people who love getting into the archives and the records and looking at the real thing. So like when we go back to thinking about what it was like to stay at home during COVID, you know, we get that there are people who for a variety of different reasons really enjoyed getting to work from home. But I got to say, no one starts working in curatorial or education in a museum so that they can then work from home. So we were really excited when we had the opportunity to come back into the building and be close to the things and the stories again.
8: I mentioned that, of course, Scott came in months before you opened, when really the only story he had to tell definitely was the story of the tent. And he gets so involved and so emotional about it. And then you go and see it and you go, I'm getting verklempt over seeing this tent story. But, and when I do know that he is Washington in the tent. Yeah,
9: Phil. Yeah, he is.
8: Speaking of looking around.
9: Living his best life.
8: Yeah, yes. Everybody got involved there. But it's 2016 and you're planning this museum and you have to be thinking ahead going, where will we be 1 year from today, 5 years from today, 10 years? Oh my gosh, it's the Semaquin Centennial and here's our moment. And how do we plan? We've got 10 years to plan for this enormous event. The Museum of the American Revolution is going to have to, you know, play a big part in the city's celebration, I would say. So,
9: oh boy,
8: when
9: yes,
8: did you
9: been
8: start
9: thinking about this for a while?
8: I mean, you had to have thought about it. And so now here we are. So, do you want to go through what you're doing for Declaration Days?
9: Yes, absolutely. So, yes, we've been thinking about and just getting more and more excited about this anniversary for years, you know, looking ahead and thinking about like, who else, when are we ever going to have an opportunity like this again in our lifetimes to be working at a museum that is about the American Revolution when the semi-quincentennial of the Declaration of Independence and, you know, July 4th and everything, this nation's creation was taking place. And so here we are in this moment and what are we doing for it? So we've got Declaration Days from July 1st through July 5th, where we are really going to be like doubling down on the work that we do, the fun that we have to lift up stories around independence and the Declaration. So one thing that's really exciting is that for about a week, we are going to have 8 different original copies of the Declaration of Independence on display in our museum. We're going to have 6 in our special exhibition, including a John Dunlap printing, a printing by Mary Catherine Goddard, who was a printer and postmaster in Baltimore, Maryland. We're going to have the first newspaper printing of the Declaration. We're even going to have the first translation of the Declaration of Independence in that exhibition. We're also going to have printings from Massachusetts and New York on display in our core galleries. So no matter where you go in the museum, you will be around declarations of independence, which is really cool. And I should mention that special exhibition that we have that's going to feature those six copies of the Declaration. It's called The Declaration's Journey. And it is specifically created for the semi-quincentennial to lift up once the Declaration has been written. So it's not about like Thomas Jefferson's efforts and the Committee of Five to put the Declaration together. It's not so much about like the coming together of these Enlightenment ideals. What it's actually about is once it's been written, how is it used both at home as well as around the world to support, to spark, to influence rights and sovereignty and independence movements? So everything from like the abolitionist movement here to the women's rights movements and LGBTQ plus movements here to thinking about independence, rights and sovereignty movements in places like France and Haiti and Mexico and Chile and Ireland and just all over the place. So we're really excited to give people an opportunity to think about the Declaration in a way that they might otherwise not. So that's really cool. But then what else are we doing just generally? We are going to have arts and crafts. We're going to have costumed interpretation. One of our good friends, Michelle Gabrielson, is going to be here on July the 2nd and the 3rd. She's actually going to be bringing to life Mary Catherine Goddard and teaching people about the process of printmaking. We're going to go even further with that, working with our friends from Common Press from over at the University of Pennsylvania. They're going to be doing printing and print papermaking workshops from July the 2nd through the 4th. So you can come in and you can get your hands into some of that like craft and artisan work to really see how both of those processes take place. And then on July the 5th, we're going to have the Philadelphia Freedom Band because it's also Pride Month. And so how can we tie that story? And so they're going to be here for a special musical performance. So no matter what day you come in between July the 1st and the 5th, and frankly, anytime you come in July, it's going to be a good time to be thinking about and experiencing activities around independence and the Declaration.
8: Let's talk about Thursday, July 2nd, too. Amy Needle from Historic Philadelphia and Vince Stango from the National Constitution Center have been on several times over the last year and talking about your red, white, and blue to-do celebration Thursday, July 2nd. So do you want to talk a little bit about how you will be participating in this very special annual celebration?
9: Yeah, so we are always excited to be one of the friends and supporters and hosts of the Red, White, and Blue To-Do. So if you come over to our location, if I'm remembering correctly, you're going to have the opportunity, once the parade has taken place, there's going to be activities, there's going to be musical performances and things kind of all along the historical district. And so we're going to be the site of a musical performance. So come and hang out on our plaza. Make sure that you're walking up and down the street to see what everybody else has to offer, and definitely come into our building and hang out with us.
8: They described it. They've been practicing this, their 4th of July now for the last few years with you. Like, this is like a third to-do, I believe.
9: Yes.
8: Getting ready for the big one this year and making it an annual fun event. Thank you, John Adams, for getting the date wrong. Hey, if you are just joining us, I'm Laura Lewis. With me today, the Director of Education and Community Engagement for the Museum of the American Revolution, Adrian Whaley. If you would like more information about absolutely anything to do with the Museum of the American Revolution, their events, their schedules, hours, location, how to visit, all of it, it can be found at amrevmuseum.org, amrevmuseum.org. Now, let's get back to it. What else is going on? I mean, because at the same time, you've also got special talks. You've got a lot of engaging programs. Now, we're sitting down just before Flag Day, which I think is Sunday the 14th. And you've got a lot of stuff going on for that. And I'm going to guess that some of this stuff is also going to be continuing on through the rest of the summer into the coming weeks. So let's go into Flag Day, too.
9: So that's really exciting. We're going to have out, number one, our True Colors Flag Project, which is super neat. So imagine it's the 18th century. It's the age of sail. There are ships plying back and forth all across the Atlantic Ocean. And each of them is carrying a set of flags, so that when they're entering different nations' ports, they can raise the appropriate flag as a sign of respect. Or if they're engaged in some of the more unsavory aspects of sailing on the ocean, maybe they want to sail a flag that tricks another ship into thinking that they're friendly, and maybe they're going to engage in a little bit of an act of piracy, maybe. So there's lots of reasons that ships might have a bunch of different nations' flags on display. And several years ago, we worked with a bunch of craftspeople across the country to actually recreate a bunch of these flags. So if you walk into the museum most days this summer, you're going to see all around our main stairwell these beautiful flags representing different nations and empires from the 18th century. As a part of that, daily, we're going to have 10-minute talks over Flag Day weekend that are all about the True Colors Project. Those will be at 12:30 each day. Speaking of 10-minute talks, in our exhibition, The Declaration's Journey, we have a beautiful original version of a pride flag. And so we're going to have 10-minute talks that focus on that with the theme of pride and progress. So that's really cool. In our Revolution Place Kids Discovery Center, we're going to have a make-your-own-flag craft activity. And then we're going to sort of build on all of this with a discovery cart that's all about artisans and makers. This is also the weekend, by the way, that we are going to be starting our summer hours at the museum. So we're going to be extending our day by an hour and a half. We're going to be opening a little bit earlier at 9:30 in the morning each day. And then we're going to close an hour later at 6 in the evening. So, you know, if you've had an early dinner and you're like, what else should I do with my time? Come over to the museum and spend a little more time hanging out with us.
8: And your tickets are good for 2 days when you
9: are. So if you are a super nerd and you want to read every single label in the museum, you got 2 days to do it.
8: And I have taken super nerds there that have had to take advantage of that. When you drag them kicking and screaming out at the end, you say, well, it's time to go. You come back tomorrow. And they do, because there is enough to see there. And now, you did so much for Flag Day. Now, will we be able to see that throughout the rest of the weeks? I mean, it will still be through the holiday, the declaration days.
9: So our True Colors Flag Project will be up throughout the summer, and you'll be able to pick up resources about the True Colors Flag Project. They'll be in our main atrium space. There's a family activity guide as well as just an orientation guide. So yeah, there's opportunities to learn all about the True Colors Project and think about how that ties into the story of Flag Day throughout the summer.
8: When you get a new exhibit, how do you go about thinking about, okay, I need to teach this to a group of kindergartners who walk through? I've got to make it entertaining for the school kids that are walking through. But I also have to make it interesting and engaging for someone who cares and is interested in the history and walks in because of that. How do you start parsing down all of this material to greet so many different eyes?
9: That is a great question. So I would say that we're kind of going about this thinking about two domains. So one of them is we're thinking about what we want to build directly into the exhibition. And then we're also thinking about what are the sort of wraparound supports that we want to provide? What are the resources? What are the activities, the programs, the workshops, the arts and crafts activities, those sorts of things? Now, what we're doing is we're actually starting early in the exhibition development process, working between the education and the curatorial teams to decide what are the biggest goals, the biggest learning objectives that we have for this exhibition. What do we think are the most important things that we want people to walk away with? And we tend to keep that list at no more than maybe 5 things. We're thinking for school students about how does this exhibition and the stories within it tie in to state standards, to school curricula, et cetera, et cetera. And that generally gives us a path forward for thinking about what's the school tour going to look like. Are we going to create an add-on workshop? Are we going to create a teacher resource guide? That also depends upon when is this thing going to be running. If it's just a summer exhibition, we won't focus as much on school students. We'll do that for things that are open over the course of the fall, winter, spring. But generally speaking, it's really easy to figure out what our guidance is going to be for school students. For other folks, whether it's kids or adult learners, one of the things that we're thinking about is how can we incorporate play and hands-on engagement into what we're doing, whether it's built into this special exhibition or whether it's something that we supplement with. Because whether you're a kid or a kid at heart, you probably like exploring things. You probably enjoy feeling curious and having that curiosity piqued and or satisfied, right? And you kind of want to do things with your hands. So we're thinking about how can we create those activities. for the littles who we know probably aren't going to be trying to read every single label and the labels aren't going to be written for them, we are always thinking about family guides. And for the little littles, we're thinking about like scavenger hunts because we want them to be engaged and have something fun to do and to leave feeling like they had a good, exciting experience in a museum. We know that when kids come to museums with their families, they're more likely to come back as adults. They're more likely to be supporters of museums in a variety of different ways. And so we want to make sure that we're starting them young, knowing that they can have a good time in a history museum, right? So we're thinking about all of these different things. We're thinking about object-centered learning because we are a history museum and we've got all of these objects. How can we help people to learn from them? Not just looking at things in a display case, but can we have replicas? Can we show how a thing is made? Can we take a thing apart and put each of the pieces on display in some sort of a way so that people can learn all about it? Because in so many ways, to quote a previous historian and educator, the past is a foreign country. How can we make it a little less foreign and help people to build direct connections between themselves and the stories that they're seeing on the walls? So all of those sorts of things are what we're thinking about as we're trying to put these exhibitions together.
8: You do marry hands-on, touchy-feely with high-tech beautifully. It is seamless as you walk through the galleries, all the different galleries, which each one tells a different story, a different aspect as you move through the revolution there. Speaking of moving, I just realized this. There you sit in America's most historic little square mile. You're getting outside the museum now. You've got some special tours that you're offering for the first time.
9: Oh, yeah. So we've got a bunch of things happening outside of the museum. So they're sort of at a base level. We do walking tours. We do some really great walking tours. One of them is thinking about Philadelphia as a revolutionary city. One of them is thinking about how Philadelphia has tied into so many of the different stories of international rights, independence, and sovereignty movements. Thinking about how people came here to sign documents, how people were inspired by things that happened at Independence Hall and so on and so forth. So those are two walking tours. Each Saturday in the month of June, because it's Pride Month, we're also lifting up this amazing, fascinating story about someone known as the Public Universal Friend, who after a near-death experience actually sort of returned to life, identifying as a genderless being, who saw it as their mission to go out into the world and spread their religious faith. So we'll be leading those tours and Saturdays throughout the month of June. But then we get even further outside of the museum. So this is the fifth year of our Revolution at the Library program for families, where we actually take a bunch of our family activities, whether it's thinking about life at sea, or it's thinking about archaeology and what's under the museum, or a bunch of other topics, spies. We take these programs out to branches of libraries all around the greater Philadelphia region. So whether it's the Free Library of Philadelphia, whether it's Camden County over in New Jersey or Burlington County in New Jersey, and even a couple of independent branches of libraries, we're taking these programs out for free. You don't even have to sign up for these programs. Generally, you just show up. It depends on the rules of the different libraries. And then after we run two programs at each of the branches that we're partnered with, we actually host a free family field trip back to the museum so that people can build that connection from what they experienced at the site that they already trusted, their local library, back to what is actually happening inside of our building. So we have a lot of fun with that. And then you talked about our tent earlier. So we actually created a replica of George Washington sleeping in office tent. And that's called our first Oval Office project. And we've been traveling it all across the nation this year, and we still have a bunch of trips left to go. So people should go onto our website, mrevmuseum.org, and they should look for anything labeled First Oval Office Project to see if our tents are going to end up in a place near them.
8: Wow. And your online content is absolutely fabulous. And you know what? We're running out of time. Do you want to have just a few seconds talk about your online content? And then we're going to wrap things up.
9: Absolutely. Come onto our website. You'll find a ton of different resources. We're talking about reading lists for children and adults if you're interested in learning about more about the revolution. 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We've got a multimedia timeline of the American Revolution that you can explore that lifts up objects from our collections. We've got all sorts of videos and coloring pages and activity sheets and You name it, and we probably have it up on our website. So definitely come visit us online.
8: It's a great resource for parents and educators.
9: We sure hope so. Thank you very much.
8: Well, believe it or not, we are out of time. So how about some parting words?
9: This is the year, if ever there was a year, to really dig into stories about the American Revolution. So we truly hope that as you are getting yourself excited about the semi-quincentennial, that you will come to our museum at 3rd and Chestnut Streets, and you will hang out with us, especially during our extended summer hours. Join us for our Declaration Days, or really any day this summer. Come play with us.
8: And of course, a schedule of events can be found at mrevmuseum.org. And that's where you go for all information about the Museum of the American Revolution at mrevmuseum.org. And my guest today, Adrienne Whaley, she is the Director of Education and Community Engagement since 2016. and happy anniversary come October on your 10th anniversary there at the museum. And of course, we'll be speaking well before the museum's 10th. But again, for more information about everything we talked about, whether to catch what's left of Flag Day or to just enjoy Declaration Days or the regular events that are going on all through the summer months and into the fall. Let's just not forget you're a year-round museum. 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Adrienne, thanks for doing this today.
9: Thank you so much for having me.
8: Absolutely. Anytime. I'm Laura Lewis. This has been Philadelphia Focus. WWDB 860 AM Philadelphia and WPEN HD2 Burlington, Philadelphia.
10: Hey guys, Doreen Taylor here. And today on The Scene with Doreen, we have a very special replay of a very special episode. On June 2nd, the wonderful singer-songwriter Peebo Bryson unexpectedly passed away. I had the good fortune of interviewing Peebo several months ago and not only talk about his wonderful career, but also some of his recent health struggles. It was truly an honor to have been able to spend even just a few moments with the very, very talented singer-songwriter. And I hope you all enjoy this wonderful chat with Peebo Bryson.
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12: Coming to you from the city of brotherly love, it's The Scene with Doreen. Going behind the scenes with the biggest stars and getting to know the person behind the personality. I'm Shadow Stevens, and now, here's your host, Billboard charting recording artist and reigning queen on the scene, Doreen Taylor.
10: Hello, everyone out there. Welcome to the show, The Scene with Doreen. I'm your host, of course, Doreen Taylor, hence the name of the show. I would hope that would line up there. That checks out. Well, today we have an incredible show. We have an amazing guest who I think, honestly, I don't say this, I don't blow smoke a lot, but it's probably the best singing voice, I think, of our generation. Maybe the best one that I've ever heard live. It is Peebo Bryson, one of the most beautiful, beautiful male voices and really iconic for Disney movies like Aladdin and Beauty and the Beast, besides his own amazing solo stuff. So I got to ask you, Matt, how are you, first of all?
13: I'm good. How are you doing?
10: Good. Do you like Disney?
13: I did. Yeah. I like Disney stuff. I mean,
10: you got a lot of kids. Do they like Disney?
13: When they were younger.
10: Yeah.
13: But there's so many different, it's not just movies these days. So they have cartoons and stuff that they like to watch, that they did like to watch. But yeah, there were a lot of Disney movies that the kids like Little Mermaid and
10: big one,
13: Beauty and the Beast, and all that type of stuff.
10: Yeah. So, what was your favorite growing up? You're like an '80s baby. So, what was your favorite growing up?
13: My favorite Disney movie. That's a good question.
10: See, I'm good that way. That's why I'm an interviewer. I ask good questions occasionally.
13: Yeah, but when the person you're asking has no idea what the answer is.
10: Well, that's good. I get that a lot, actually. I'm used to that, by the way. That's why we do, this is taped and not live, because that we can avoid when someone doesn't know the answer. It's perfect.
13: That's a good question. I don't know what.
10: I liked the ones that were weird, like that were not the, like you said, the big ones. Like there was Aladdin, there was Beauty and the Beast. I liked Fox and the Hound. I really, really, really liked that one, except it made me cry. Oh, my God. Well, that's the Disney formula. every one of them makes you cry. And then makes you happy at the end, but it makes you sob before you get
13: except
10: happy.
13: Bambi.
10: That's Disney, come on. Mommy died.
13: I know, so I'm saying it makes you happy, but no, that one...
10: Oh, that
13: was just
10: terrible.
13: Sad, the whole
10: terrible
13: at the end.
10: Terrible. And I, you know what? I don't care for the movie, but I love the scene, Lady and the Tramp. I have a Sarah Cell on my wall, original signed by the artist. I collect that scene of the little Buonanotte, that where they eat the spaghetti and their noses touch. Oh my God, I'm such a sucker for that scene. I just love that.
13: You have that
10: scene.
13: That picture on your wall?
10: I do. I have that. I have a stamp that came out with a commemorative stamp. I collected that. I have mugs in my house, coffee mugs. I had a t-shirt. My problem with my mother is if you tell my mother I like something, you will get that gift all the time until you're like 80, you will get that same gift. So anything that had to do with that scene for many years.
13: Wow.
10: But she did upgrade as I got older. I got the more like the Sarah Cell, which from the movie, like an actual, you know, still from the cartoon,
13: right,
10: signed by the artist. I got like a book, a commemorative thing with a, you know, certificate of authenticity.
13: With
10: I do. That's
13: the
10: how
13: scene,
10: serious.
13: Doreen's favorite scene.
10: The scene, the favorite scene on the Scene with Doreen. Oh my gosh. That's a
13: wow. I never heard of somebody that,
10: like,
13: that
10: just
13: collected
10: one scene.
13: Stuff from like a specific
10: scene.
13: Like a snapshot of a movie or something.
10: It's really weird. And you know, the movie, I mean, there's parts, those little Siamese cats annoy the crap out of me. We are Siamese, if you please. I hate, I gotta say, I do not like it. I don't like the way poor little Tramp was treated. I don't like, because I'm, you know, I'm a dog lover, and I just never liked the pound stuff. And
13: yeah.
10: But, yeah, so speaking of the reason we speak of all of this Disney is because when you think of those two, you know, A Whole New World and Beauty and the Beast, the two big songs, that's our guy today.
13: Yeah.
10: So, I mean, that's really cool.
13: Definitely.
10: Yeah.
13: We should just get to them instead of yapping so much.
10: I know. We like to yap
13: movies.
10: A lot. I think maybe we let them yap a little more.
13: Yeah. You can yap with him and I'll just sit here and
10: push
13: the buttons.
10: All right. Let's do
13: All
10: it.
13: All right. Let's go.
10: A 2-time Grammy winner and 8-time Grammy nominee, 2 Oscar-winning songs, and a list of accomplishments a mile long, the undisputed king of the balladeers, Peebo Bryson, holds the distinction of being the first artist to have separate records top 4 different charts and has been sweeping audiences off their feet for 5 decades with hits like If Ever You're in My Arms Again, Can You Stop the Rain, and of course the mega-hit duets like A Whole New World, Beauty and the Beast, and Tonight I Celebrate My Love for You. Take a listen.

0: Oh, yes. Celebrating a 50-year musical legacy with the Golden Touch Tour through 2026, Peebo Bryson is showing no signs of slowing down, ramping up for the release of his new album, Grace, in 2026, as well as an upcoming book next year. It is an extra special treat for me to pull this talented balladeer away from his jammed-packed schedule and chat a little bit with me today. So, without further ado, welcome to The Scene with Doreen, Peebo.
1: Doreen, thank you so much. That was the most comprehensive set of accolades I've ever heard about me. You only left out one thing.
0: What did I leave out?
1: I almost got the trifecta one year. I actually got nominated for an Emmy.
0: Really? You almost had the EGOT.
1: I just missed it by a couple of votes.
0: Oh my gosh. Well, you're still young. You've got a lot left in you, baby. You got time. I you know what? And when you do, you have to come back and we will celebrate you again.
1: Well, that was the most comprehensive set of accolades I've ever heard about me. It really was. And you're the first one to actually get it all right.
0: Oh, thank you. I do my research. You know why, though? It's a pleasure. Because, you know, as an interviewer, you're not supposed to pick favorites. But you, my friend, you, to me, I have goosebumps. You have one of the best voices, I think, on the planet.

0: And when I was his age, my mother took me to a concert in Greenville, South Carolina, my hometown.
1: Right.
0: We had the distinction of having a 6,000 seat new auditorium, so everybody that was ever anybody came there. And the artists on the po that headlining that program that night were Sam Cooke, Jackie Wilson, the original Drifters. I saw there also the Ike and Tina Turner, the original Ike and Tina Turner Revue. I saw
1: Wow.
0: the original Impressions when Lou Rawls was a part of a group, and Sam Cooke's background vocalist was Dionne Warwick at the time.
1: My gosh.
0: Yeah, right.
1: Royalty, all royalty that you just
0: I
1: mentioned.
0: understand. But here's what I saw. As a boy, I watched, in the height of segregation, music and music artists transcend racism, politics, and religion simultaneously, and had everybody standing up, fellowshipping to the same music. I thought that was the most powerful thing I've ever seen in my
1: It's
0: life. Are
1: true.
0: you kidding?
1: It's true. It's amazing the gift that music gives the world. And it's just an unspoken language. It's everyone can
0: Is.
1: understand it, and everyone, no
0: Correct.
1: matter where you're from, can come together and,
0: No matter what culture you
1: right?
0: are, where it's the music always plays out for me. My music plays out the same way everywhere. It translates everywhere on this planet.
1: It's true.
0: And that's the only thing. My goal at this particular point is to recreate that moment I saw when I was 7.5 years old every single night. That music fellowship with everybody in that audience. And I was fortunate enough in my lifetime to ask some pretty iconic people to look at my program and see where I could improve or not improve or stop doing something or start doing something. And one of the people I asked was Cicely Tyson, of all people.
1: Really?
0: Yeah, so she came to see my program, and this is what she said. I was on fire that night, and I was pretty proud of what I did. And so she came backstage to give me her analysis, and I said, "Well, so what do you think?" And she looked at me and went, "Eh."
1: Well then,
0: Sorry,
1: hello.
0: sorry, sorry. I was crushed.
1: Oh,
0: I couldn't let her know that she didn't see
1: right.
0: my
1: You never
0: love.
1: let them. Yeah, no.
0: Oh, never. But if she'd been anybody else, it wouldn't have mattered.
1: Right.
0: But I said, "So what? What did I do?" She said these words to me: "You had them, and you didn't do anything with them." I went,
1: Wow.
0: "Oh my goodness! Did I just get bee slapped by Cicely Tyson?"
1: I think you did. Oh
0: I
1: my
0: did.
1: goodness. I think that should be your name of your book. When you're writing your book and you're looking for a title, I was just bee slapped by Cecily Tyson. You know what? That
0: Exactly.
1: should be your title.
0: How about that? So I thought about that, and I was like, and I'll sum it up for you in just a second. So what happens is, I said, "What do you mean?" She said, "I can't keep coming to these concerts. I always thought of you as a progressive thinker and a genius writer and very well read, well traveled, and all that. And I look to you for to shine a light on any enlightened path." Was I wrong? And I was like, was that the second time she misinterpreted
1: She
0: me?
1: kept going with it.
0: Yeah. So then she hits me with the last one.
1: Uh-oh.
0: She goes, "It's an audience. They're waiting on you to tell them what to do." I was like, I was like one of those, I hit myself. She didn't have to. I could have had a Gatorade. I should have
1: A V8. That's it. You should have had a
0: had.
1: V8. That's
0: Yeah,
1: it. Yep.
0: exactly. I said, "Wait a minute."
1: Yeah.
0: And it was just that. It was the first time in my life that I could put my name on a billboard somewhere and people would actually show up to see me. I wasn't about to ask them to do too much of anything for fear that they would never come back again. That's the reality of it. I mean, come on. I mean, I'm just being honest here, right?
1: It's true. You're right.
0: It's true. You're terrified of them and that they're not going to come back and see you again because you asked them to do too much while they were there.
1: Right.
0: So I had to get over that. From that moment on, I've attacked my audience, my poor audience, bless their hearts.
1: They need seat belts.
0: Exactly, because I mean,

0: I'm sorry, is this your wife? I didn't mean to sit in her lap like that.
1: You know, I gotta say, my manager, he used to work for as a concert promoter, work for a concert promoter. He did the accounting for it. And he mentioned to me when he heard that you were coming on the show that his biggest memory right away was when the women would have, when you would come out on stage, the women would lose their minds. They would, it's like the old throwing panties on the stage day. So it, you, whatever you're doing.
0: It's a very literal thing. And when you did it, the real risk was doing theaters in the round where you had to break that plane to go down to the stage.
1: Yes,
0: in the middle.
1: Yes.
0: I can't tell you how many times I was felt up in ways that were.
1: Make everyone blush. Yes.
0: So my one of my friends in a karate class and at church was a. He wanted to work with me. And I said, man, you really want to do this? And I said, yeah, it's not an easy thing. It's not as easy as it looks and all that. So he wanted to do it. He wanted to do it. I said, okay. Mm-hmm. And he was quite good at it. Actually, he was pretty phenomenal at it. But we did one of those theaters in the round, like Painter's Mill or something like that, or the Front Row Theater in Cleveland. And he got goosed so badly that he felt violated just trying to
1: he
0: take
1: needed
0: me
1: therapy.
0: To the stage. he felt violated. It was like, it's phenomenal. But you don't, it's like I was at CNN once when they were still, the last year, I think they were still in D.C. area. Mm-hmm. And I didn't know Bernard Shaw, but I was always an admirer of his. Mm-hmm. And he was about 30, 40 feet away from me and another group of people. And I smoked at the time, and I wanted to go find some, ask if there was some place I could smoke. And suddenly he was out of the group and standing right next to me. Mm-hmm. And he said, I have a spot up on the roof. And I said, this goes in a book later on. I went up on the rooftop of CNN to Bernard Shaw's smoking spot to have a smoke and a chat.
1: Right.
0: It plays out well. So we get up there and the door closes. And the next thing I know, he's right here in my face. And if you're going to get that close to me and that I can tell what you had for breakfast,
1: oh God,
0: I'm going to call you by your first name.
1: I hope so. And you want dinner after, too.
0: Exactly. You know, I'm just like, call me. So he looks at me. He says, how do you do it? I said, excuse me? Do what? He says, I've been watching for the last half an hour. He said, how is it that you're that comfortable in your skin in a group full of people you've never met before? Mm. I said, well, I said, this part and parcel to the job, though, isn't it? He said, I hate it. I hate the whole celebrity thing. It's going to drive me out of journalism and all that. He said, the things that people say, the things that people will do, I said, yeah. And he kept going on and he started to get loud. I said, Bernard. And he kept talking. I said, Bernard. He said, what? I said, the fame thing, you know, it's not real, right?
1: I don't think a lot don't know that.
0: So he looks at me he's got this quizzical look on his face that I've never seen before, right? Because mm-hmm. he's Mr. Confidence and he inspires confidence in anybody's watching it.
1: Right.
0: So he's looking at me quizzical like, what? I said, celebrity is what everyone else in the world is allowed to see you as and think of you as. Mm. You're the only one that doesn't ever get to do it.
1: It's true. It's
0: and
1: true.
0: And he said, it can't be that simple. I said, yeah, always has been, always will be.
1: Yeah, it's true.
0: And he wasn't the only one. There was David Sanborn, the same thing. Mm-hmm. David Sanborn, there was another one who hated the celebrity part of it. Irene Cara didn't like it. Most people, most artists kind of eat it up and they kind of use it much like a bad policeman. You know, not all policemen are bad and not all artists are good. That's the reality of it.
1: Very, you know, very, very profound, very true.
0: Well, you know, I should probably give a symposium or a master class on how not to be a toad.
1: Uh-huh. No, you're right.
0: And be an artist at the same time. And
1: you're right.
0: You know the word I would want to say in the place of that. Anyway, the thing about being a toad is the last one to realize that they're being a toad.
1: Yes. And even if they realize it then, sometimes they never realize it. They go through life and they just never get it.
0: What is this thing in the human nature now that we hate being wrong or being fooled by anybody more than anything else? We will not admit that we made a mistake.
1: Never.
0: What is that all about?
1: Never. I said that's the biggest sign of just being humble is saying, you know what, I was wrong and I'm sorry for that. And that seems to be, a lost art. No one
0: does
1: it.
0: Isn't that how we grow, though? Isn't that how we evolve?
1: Supposed to be. Supposed to be.
0: Isn't that part of the evolution process?
1: Supposed to be. I think it's reality shows. I think it's the old talk shows of like the Phil Donahue days. And just there was that whole culture of bad cells or being ignorant or being, you know, evil to a point where it's just that was cool or that was what was looked on as like, wow, I want that. And I never thought that was cool or anything.
0: But then too, wasn't that also during the same time that we made up our own minds about everything? What happened to that? Didn't that used to be who we used to be?
1: You didn't need someone telling you how to feel.
0: No, you didn't need help like that. Yeah. You just kind of did what your heart told you.
1: Right.
0: You were still allowed to do that. You did what your mind told you to do.
1: Right.
0: You did what you liked, or what you thought was right morally, or anything that had anything to do with human ethics. Mm-hmm. You did that yourself.
1: Yeah.
0: Because I think we were held a lot more individually responsible at that time, should I say?
1: Yes. I think we mattered too. We were worried about consequences. We cared what people thought.
0: How about that? How it would look on our legacy, on our
1: right.
0: On our
1: we were worried. It's true. You didn't want to do something that was bad because that would,
0: exactly,
1: you know, you didn't want to be in a bad news cycle.
0: Define your legacy for sure.
1: Oh, yeah. And you have had quite the legacy. You're celebrating 50 years, which I cannot keep saying enough of. And you're going to hear a lot in this interview because, 5 minutes in the industry is hard now. 50 years. It's unbelievable.
0: You know what that is? And I'll tell you again, it goes back to core beliefs. It goes back to grace. People hear this word spoken from time to time, but they don't really know what it is. The word is contrition. You either have it or you don't. Mm-hmm. And if it's divine contrition that you have, then that means that there's a certain specific set of rules that you live by.
1: Right.
0: There's a certain criteria that's different for forgiveness, for instance, and tolerance, and for obeisance. It's a different structure, and you either follow it or you don't. And if you follow that structure and you let it lead your action and your behavior, we can't control what we think all the time. That's a difficult thing for any human being.
1: Right.
0: But we can control our behavior.
1: Yes, we can. We should, anyway, and people can. But
0: we can, but we don't. We're not keen on doing it all the time, especially these days.
1: No, and like you said, we should be able to make our own choices and make up our own minds. But for some reason, when we do, it's the bad choice. It's never the good choice.
0: You want to know why that is? In my book of essays, I talk about it a lot. It's about control is controlling the narrative. If someone controls the narrative, then they're in your head all of the time.
1: Mm-hmm.
0: They're in your life, your everyday life. They're in the ambient noise.
1: Yes,
0: they're everywhere.
1: Everywhere.
0: So you're never away from it. You don't get to be alone anymore. You don't get alone time like we used to get.
1: No.
0: I mean, you remember when we used to find a minute to ourselves?
1: What's that? What is that? I've never quite heard that. I have to look that up on my phone right now and the internet.
0: You remember that, right?
1: Of course.
0: When you Google that, I mean, I'm not sure AI even knows what that is.
1: And if they did, it would be wrong somehow because AI gets...
0: How about that? Because he wouldn't know what a minute to itself is.
1: Amen. So I'm going to take a little bit of a break, but you are listening to The Scene with Doreen. I'm your host, Doreen Taylor. I've been chatting with the king of the balladeers, the soulful singer, Peebo Bryson. When we return, we're going to talk more with the talented musician and how his 50th anniversary almost never happened. Do not go anywhere.
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4: Got some breaking news coming into the Fox 5 newsroom. We've just confirmed that Atlanta resident and Grammy Award-winning singer Peebo Bryson has suffered a heart attack. A representative for the singer tells Fox 5 Bryson suffered a mild heart attack early Saturday morning at his home. She says he is in stable condition and is awake and responsive. Peebo Bryson won 2 Grammy Awards in 1992, one for his performance of the song Beauty and the Beast with Celine Dion, and another for 1993, A Whole New World with Regina Bell. According to the statement, both his medical team and family are optimistic for a speedy recovery. We'll surely keep Peebo Bryson in our prayers.
1: Oh, yes. Thank you. Thank God for that speedy recovery. And welcome back to The Scene with Doreen, proud part of the Beasley Media Group family. I'm your host, Doreen Taylor. And if you're just tuning in, I have the honor and privilege of chatting with one of the greatest voices of our generation, singer Peebo Bryson. Peebo, congrats on achieving the huge milestone of 50 years in the music business. But in 2018, it almost all ended.
0: Actually, Doreen, it did end. When your heart stops, life stops.
1: Yeah.
0: But the spirit goes on.
1: Right.
0: You don't know that until the heart stops and it's your heart.
1: Yes.
0: And you're somehow still around. Habits, good ones and bad ones. A good one for me was my wife and I, regardless of what's going on throughout the day, before we go to sleep, we kiss each other good night.
1: Oh, I love that. Perfect.
0: Right?
1: Little
0: so
1: things.
0: She leaned over to give me my kiss. I'd just gotten back from a gig. I flew to the gig and my bus was leaving right after the gig. So I called my bus back so I could get back that same night.
1: Mm-hmm.
0: It wasn't that far. So I'm lying in bed there and my wife leans over to give me a kiss. And she realizes that I'm not breathing. And I did not know this about my wife, but she knew CPR.
1: Thank goodness, because for 20 minutes, she did that. Thank goodness.
0: So the EMPs finally get there. My wife does one other thing, though. I've had this discussion with her before, because my wife is British, and that means that she never witnessed Southern Baptist Church.
1: Oh, that's an understatement, yes.
0: Yeah, you know, I mean, spirituality goes about as volatile as this, as a vicar is standing in his pulpit. Oh, virtue.
1: Mm.
0: That's about it. And it's, so now something was going on in our house, some paranormal activity. And it started to progress just a bit. And so I pulled out, I'm in possession of my family Bible. It's over 270 years old.
1: Wow. You have that? Wow.
0: I have it in my possession. And so amazing. I told her, if anything ever happens and I'm not here, take this Bible out, open it to any random page. My family is, God's word is in here. Christ's word is in here, and my family is in here. Someone will help you.
1: I got goosebumps. As soon as you just said that, I felt that. Mm.
0: So she did something that Brits don't do, then don't push. Not because they don't feel it, because they don't know how to, right, or they don't know to do it. And that is, she opened that Bible to a random page, fell down on her knees, and prayed to God not to take me.
1: Oh, you're going to make me cry. Oh, my goodness. Oh, wow. What a woman. Wow. And what a testament to your relationship and, oh, the beautiful. That's, wow.
0: Well, what happens after that is EMPs come in and they hit you with the paddles a few times and they got nada. They give you the adrenaline shot and they still got nada. Mm. Now they take you out and they have to come with firemen because they can't come upstairs. A fireman is the only one that can come upstairs. Mm. So, creaky law. Mm-hmm. Anyway, so I'm in the ambulance. My heart still, by the way, is still stopped at all of the time. We're around 20 minutes now.
1: Wow.
0: And we still got to get to the hospital.
1: Right.
0: Even though they can drive fast, it's a ways. Mm-hmm. So it turns out, as fate would have it, that the lead EMP who allowed my wife to travel with them in the ambulance, not back there with them, but in there, she was not having it. She was not going to be there.
1: Mm-hmm.
0: And turns out that he knew me. He went to a private school with my kid.
1: Oh, wow.
0: So he's working on me, even though he's got nothing. He's got no reason left to be working on me. He's still working on me.
1: Wow.
0: He tries something new. They have this one like thing that's I liken it to a maestro's baton.
1: Oh,
0: and it's very thin, and they stick it underneath your skin, and it's got a little prong at the end of it, and they kind of punch it into a bone, and they hit you with a charge.
1: Mm.
0: He hit me with this thing four times, and by the fourth time, he got an intermittent bump.
1: Mm.
0: You know, you're talking 15, 20 seconds in between the bumps.
1: Yeah, yeah.
0: But a bump nonetheless.
1: Yeah.
0: By this time, it's probably around 32, 34 minutes at this point.
1: Oh,
0: my heart ain't until this point.
1: Wow.
0: It's around 34 minutes. That's a long time. That's time enough to make friends on the other side.
1: It's just, what was happening? I mean, do you remember anything that was going on in these 30-something minutes?
0: Listen, I was quiet. It was quiet. I was calm. I was not panicking wherever I was, but I was not cognizant of anything.
1: Hmm.
0: So you get this bump. We get to the hospital. They shoot the dye in and they figure out where the blockage is.
1: Mm-hmm.
0: And they take a stent, stick this one stent in, and you know, that's it. And so I woke up 5 days later.
1: Wow.
0: So what they do is they induce you into a coma-like state because, and they do one other thing. They give you a drug that makes you not, it impairs your memory.
1: Oh, okay.
0: They do that because they've had so many people get there like I did, wake up, remember the trauma.
1: Mm-hmm.
0: And seize out again and die after they've just been saved.
1: Shock, yes.
0: Right, you know, so you got that. So what happens when you wake up is like, if my wife doesn't breathe for me during those times, then my cognitive skills are going to be truly impaired for always. Mm-hmm. I'm never going to get back to where I was. And that loss for me is a greater loss than life.
1: Right.
0: So I was happy to try to... that some of my cognitive skills were starting to come back, and it took a minute. And then people started bullying me around, not letting me drive and all that kind of stuff. And I was, you know, and they said I was rattling nonsense, and they hated to drive to be in a car with me when I was driving because I'm back in the gym and I'm trying to get myself together. I'm doing sit-ups and all these things I probably shouldn't be doing, but I'm doing them anyway.
1: Mm-hmm.
0: But the main question, you talk to your cardiologist and he tells you, you can try as you may, but You won't be able to remember anything. I made certain that you won't remember anything. Sorry about that. So, but I have a strong mind, and over time, you start getting these flashes,
1: Yes.
0: and these images, and the ones that I did get, I was standing out on my deck, and I looked down at my little boy's sliding board, and standing next to it was a man. Let's refer to him as the ordinary man, because there was nothing distinguishing about his features
1: Right.
0: that you could pinpoint, except for his eyes were a little bit too white. The white of his eyes were a little bit too white. The white of his shirt was a little too white. And his teeth were a little too white. And
1: Interesting.
0: he was not looking at me directly, but he gave me a 45-degree angle to let me know that he was aware of me and that he was aware that I was aware of him. And he was wearing a Tom Ford suit, by the way, black. And Tom Ford shoes, by the way. He's well dressed.
1: I was going to say,
0: And but he was not. I got the feeling that if he turned around and looked at me, that I was that the next few moments were not going to be what I want them to be.
1: Yeah.
0: And I got the feeling that he never said a word. But I got a feeling that he was not happy about leaving without me.
1: He was there for a job and he didn't fulfill that
0: Yeah, it's
1: job.
0: like he was like, well, you got away with this one.
1: We're
0: It's
1: happy. We
0: like,
1: are very happy that he
0: oh.
1: failed. Yes.
0: Well, it's that's one of those divine gifts. It's like it's if you know who you are either bright born or you're not. And if you're bright born, then you come into this world predisposed to certain beliefs,
1: Yes.
0: predisposed and divinely endowed with certain gifts, tolerance, appreciation, humility, all these, all the tools that an individual would need to find his own personal divine contrition and be faithful to God's edict. And if you've tried to do that, you don't have to be perfect at it. But if you've tried to live your life and pattern your life after that, after those edicts, then you get these extraordinary graces like that. Well, then the only question to be asked and answered then is, what will you do with it? And you have to ask yourself hard questions like, have you lived the best, the very best version of yourself at this point in your life?
1: Have you?
0: That you can always get better.
1: Yeah, good answer.
0: And you have to understand that every human being is a work in progress, and evolution is evolution. And if you stop evolving, you become stagnant.
1: Oh, amen.
0: And if you can't, and stagnant is just not good. I mean, you got to keep going. It's
1: Yeah.
0: spiritual oneness with God itself in the universe is the ultimate goal, which is, thank goodness, somebody like Soren Kierkegaard came along and said, Sartre is crazy, he's bitter, don't listen to him. We're born, we learn our ethics, we learn what our ego is and learn how to control it as best we can. And then our ultimate goal in life, in terms of existentialism, and according to the Kierkegaard, is get your spirit right.
1: Right.
0: That's the ultimate goal. And
1: Yes.
0: so had I the answer to that question was, have I had I become the best spiritual person, spiritual being, that and the spiritual influence that I could be? The answer to that question is no. So now I know why I'm still here,
1: Yes.
0: at that particular point. Besides that, my son needs me. My daughter, who's exactly 50 years older than my son, still needs me.
1: Oh, of course, your daddy, you'll always be needed, of course.
0: Correct.
1: It's
0: And
1: never,
0: you're
1: yeah.
0: a
1: There's no
0: husband. You
1: expiration date there.
0: exactly. You're a husband. You got a good wife. It's a, what, all these great blessings and all that. Have you really given back as much as you gained? No, I haven't. No one ever. I don't think it, I don't think we ever get to that place. I think that our goal in life should be to keep trying and be okay with having to try.
1: Yes.
0: Because we can only get better if we keep trying.
1: It's true. That's why we're on this planet. We're not, none of us are perfect. None of us even close to being perfect, but we still strive to find out
0: but you start, it makes you look at the music that you make differently.
1: No, of course.
0: It makes you look at, philosophically, it makes you look at life differently. Mm-hmm. Spiritually, it makes you look at life differently. And once you get past all of the trite things that are part and parcel of being human, like being mad because you've been saved, mm-hmm. in an extraordinary manner, you're still here, and mm-hmm. you're trying to figure out how you're going to pay all that back, and you know, and it's like, wait a minute, you mean I gotta try to be a better person every single day? I'm not going to get weekends or holidays off. I was pretty pissed about that one. I was pretty bitter about that.
1: Well, maybe one day here or there. No, you can't.
0: So I wake up one day. I fell asleep on the couch, and I wake up to Dr. Charles Stanley talking. And I sit up on the edge of the couch, and he's saying, not only did Christ die for the sins we'd already committed, but the ones he knew we were going to commit, yes, later on.
1: Omnipotent. He already knows.
0: Well, yeah, exactly. I said, oh, is that the real deal? I said, are you kidding? I had to check on that one. And I checked on it. And he was quoting these Bible verses, and I went and looked them up for myself, and I said, okay, hey, wait a minute. I'm off the hook. I do get holidays off.
1: There you go. Labor Day. That's right? It.
0: Labor Day.
1: You get one.
0: Was it a harrowing experience? Yeah. Mm. But death doesn't hurt.
1: No.
0: And it made me aware that that veil between life and death is extraordinarily thin.
1: Mm. Yes.
0: And
1: yes.
0: That we often, probably more than we know, pass over and come back.
1: I believe so. When we dream and when we sleep, and
0: well, you know, yeah. But you know what? I found out later on. Even when we sneeze,
1: really?
0: Yes.
1: Huh. Okay. Now that you just piqued my interest. How does that?
0: Right?
1: So I sneeze a lot, and nothing comes out except bad, like, you know, mucus.
0: I know. Same here.
1: So what happens when you sneeze?
0: Your heart stops.
1: Oh, it's right. You do a little bit. I've read that,
0: years ago. Yeah, exactly. You die. That's how thin the layer is.
1: Wow. So you're listening to The Scene with Doreen. I'm your host, Doreen Taylor. I'm having a blast with Mr. Romance himself, the incredibly talented singer, Peebo Bryson. When we return, we're going to talk about Peebo's latest tour, his upcoming album, and we're going to wrap it all up. Stay right there.
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0: Oh, yes. 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I'm your host, Doreen Taylor, and I am lucky enough to be chatting with one of the greatest voices of our generation, Grammy and Oscar-winning singer Peebo Bryson. Again, Peebo, congrats on reaching the rare milestone of 50 years in the music business. And like the consummate performer you are, you've been on the road in the only way to celebrate with the Golden Touch Tour. That's incredible. How, after 5 decades of music, you smoked once upon a time. Yeah. How do you keep your vocals so gorgeous and pristine?
1: That is also part of the divine gift. And you would be surprised at who smokes.
0: It's amazing. You know what? I did once upon a time, and I've starred on Broadway. So I can actually say that to my fans
1: exactly
0: out there.
1: What I'm talking
0: yes.
1: about.
0: I mean, I had to give it up at one point because it was starting to get a little too husky sounding. But
1: right.
0: Yes, I did for many years during college and after college.
1: Well, there are two things that supported me. You have to do your due diligence. There were actually a few things that have been chronically good habits of mine.
0: Mm-hmm.
1: I've always been a runner.
0: Mm.
1: I'm talking about a 10K guy.
0: Like long distance running.
1: Oh, yeah. And
0: yeah.
1: I was a jogger before people in my hometown knew what it was. I mean, it was difficult to, when I moved to Atlanta and got signed as a recording artist, I would come home and I would have to still run, right?
0: Mm-hmm.
1: So I was running. I'd be running and I'd be jogging and I could never get my jog to go from point A to point Z because people would stop in their cars and say, "How far are they behind you?" Doreen, I'm not making this up.
0: Oh wow!
1: And I said, "No, I'm just running."
0: I'm good. Yeah.
1: I know. How far are they behind?
0: Greenville, North Carolina. There you go.
1: South Carolina.
0: Excuse me. It's even worse. It's even worse.
1: I know. It's worse because there's one in both of them.
0: That's true. Yes. Uh-huh.
1: So, I mean, it's like, there was that.
0: Yeah. Well, that helps with your breath support. I mean, that really, being able to pace yourself and to do long distance running, that had to give you incredible breath support.
1: It helped, and it helped when the heart attack took place and all that,
0: sure.
1: of that stuff that you do up until then. And the other thing is your own personal choices. I've never, ever been a drug person.
0: It's mm-hmm.
1: not my thing. I managed to avoid that. And if you don't have to fight with those, the adverse effects of those kind of recreational habits, in those critical moments like having a heart attack and all that, that's why you can recover, you can survive, you can rebuild, you can start your life over again. But all of that's still dependent upon grace. It always is. Everything always goes back again to
0: and
1: the core of things.
0: How apropos that you say that, because you just opened the door for me with Grace, your upcoming new album that you are putting out in 2026, produced by Jimmy Jam and Terry Lewis. What can fans expect from this new sound, this new album that you're putting out? I mean, Grace.
1: It is a new sound. It's like you have some things that will represent the classic version of a balladeer.
0: Mm.
1: And then you'll have songs like Thank You. What I need to try to say is thank you.
0: Yeah.
1: And there's no way to say that to my wife.
0: Mm.
1: And so I decided to write a song about it.
0: Beautiful.
1: To commemorate that so that long after we're both gone, that song will still be here. Thank you will still be there for anybody to hear and know how grateful to her I was in that moment.
0: Yes.
1: And what an instrument of God she was in those moments.
0: Yes.
1: And for my little boy to know what that is, and for the kind of man that he's going to be,
0: mm-hmm.
1: and all that is just truly important to me. So there's that. And then there's writing songs like Every Lie That's Been Told Takes a Piece of Your Soul. I'll tell you what it is. It was like every secret you hold leaves a lie that gets old.
0: Oh, I like that.
1: I know that one right there is
0: Trademark that boom boom right there. That is nice. T-shirts, hats,
1: that's the one I
0: everything.
1: was trying to remember. That's the one
0: That's
1: I was.
0: good. That's good. You wrote that,
1: Yeah.
0: huh? You little lyricist. That's all
1: Oh,
0: you?
1: I did.
0: Okay.
1: I wrote that, and I wrote that composition. You go to the thing about working with Jimmy and Terry is this: they let you do as much as you can do. If you can do something, they will. They don't have. They check their egos at the door.
0: Oh, that's great.
1: I know, so it's like I said, I got the songs. So I'll sit down, and I'll play it, and I'll play it for John, and I'll say, when you want to put some of your magic on it, go right ahead. Here are your spaces, and you, I said, you see where it is. Here's where the lyric is going to be. That this is the melody. Da da da da da. And he goes, oh, okay, and he gets it. So now he doesn't get in my way, and I don't get in his. So yeah, it's and. They want you to be as involved as you can be involved, as your skill set will take you. They don't care. And we split everything equally so that no one person is dominates anything, right? Everything is, amicably space that everybody takes a piece.
0: A true
1: This is your piece.
0: collaboration. It's a true
1: Correct.
0: collaboration.
1: It's a favorite nations kind of collaboration thing. So it's fair. And when you work with them, and that's and they don't work for money or anything like that. They just work with people they want to work with. They're at that stage of their lives. I mean,
0: And likewise, you too.
1: correct.
0: So everybody's there because they want to be there.
1: Correct. I mean, I don't. Can I produce music? Am I a music producer? Of course I am. So it's yeah. Do I have to have a producer to make them? But I like the fact that Jimmy and Terry will challenge me in ways that nobody else has the courage to do.
0: That's
1: So they'll
0: cool.
1: make me say things that I wouldn't say, or make me like something that may not necessarily a kind of music or genre of music that you wouldn't necessarily associate with me.
0: You're not too far out of the box.
1: Yeah, no, but you don't go too far. But we think that we just enjoy every now and then doing something that will scare the kids.
0: Isn't that what it's all about? That's what it needs to be, everybody.
1: Exactly. This is, and if you're gonna do this is what you need to be talking about and how you need to be talking about it.
0: So I want to have a part two, part three, part four with you. But unfortunately, I'm out of
1: Amazing.
0: time. But I want everyone to visit peeblebryson2.com for news, music, show dates, and so much more. Make sure to catch him on the Golden Touch Tour in select cities nationwide. And keep an eye out for Peebles' new album, Grace, to be released in 2026, and also an incredible new book. You're fabulous. And I am just so
1: Oh, you
0: happy.
1: are.
0: You
1: Yeah,
0: are. You
1: I
0: are.
1: have enjoyed this so much. You
0: Me
1: have no
0: too.
1: idea.
0: Me too.
1: Because you get it, and it's like the new music. To me, you're like the new music. It's like we are who we are, and we've been that, and we're comfortable being who we are. But we're also comfortable still growing. And that's what the music in Grace is about. I mean, there's something on there like something that will make you feel Bruno Mars-ish.
0: You all need that. Every album needs
1: Every
0: that.
1: album needs that, right? It's like I was like, oh wow, that's really cool. And then there are songs that like that line that with lines in it like we talked about. That make you think that make you go introspective about what relationship really is now, because relationship now is really a hodgepodge of AI, online, and reality, and none of these things go together.
0: No, but we go together. We go very
1: How
0: well
1: about
0: together.
1: that?
0: I
1: So
0: love it, and thank you so much
1: no, thank
0: for
1: you so
0: joining
1: very
0: me.
1: much.
0: And
1: This was satisfying, as my little boy likes to say.
0: I love that.
1: Satisfying.
0: Oh, can I
1: And by the
0: quote you
1: way,
0: on that? I want to quote you on that because that's one of the best compliments I've gotten in a long time.
1: satisfying. It really is.
0: Thank you. Thank you. And you as well. And thank you. Like I said, Peeble Bryson, I didn't save Peeble Bryson. Peeble Bryson saved me. And I'm gonna leave you on that. No, you can marinate on that one a
1: Let
0: little
1: me just
0: bit.
1: tell you, let me just say this. Doreen, you can call me anytime.
0: I
1: You can
0: love
1: call
0: it.
1: me anything. You can call me Peebo. You can call me AJ. You can call me Ray J. You can call me Just call me.
0: I love it. I love it. And please think of us anytime you have anything to promote, or you're going to be touring again, or you're with your new album.
1: I would love to sit down and talk to you about the ins and outs and the really intricate and interesting, scary things about this book and this book of essays. It's if you have the faint of heart and words scare you, I'm not the place for you. That's not my book. Is an adult book, and it is a very honest and open book. And it's if any of the words in it seem vague and nebulous to you, seek not to clear them, for vague and nebulous is the beginning of all things and not their end.
0: Well, you have an incredible day, my friend. You are wonderful.
1: And you know what? I can honestly say this. I have loved chatting with you.
0: Likewise.
1: And Matt, thank you for being so patient.
0: Yeah, he's sitting here. He's got another interview to do over next door. So,
1: okay, Matt, I'm tying it up. I'm gonna let the ring go.
0: No, but I want you back. So, anytime, please. You
1: anytime
0: have an open
1: you
0: invite.
1: Want to talk to me, I will talk to you anytime, because you have really. You started off making my day because you did your research and you got me right. I can't tell you how much that means to me.
0: Oh, thank you so much. And likewise for being so incredible to be someone to talk to and learn about. Thank you.
1: I learned quite a bit about you, though.
0: Oh, today. You did. And we're going to have to share notes over coffee sometime.
1: Now, that I would love to do. If
0: we're
1: I'm
0: doing
1: in
0: it.
1: You know
0: hit me up.
1: There, you
0: yes.
1: Better hit me up.
0: We will. It's a date.
1: And if you do you have my number, I'll give it to you.
0: You know what? Let's go offline and I will take it.
1: Okay.
0: Okay. Well, thank you and have a wonderful day.
1: You too, my love.
0: Bye.
1: Bye.
0: All right, guys. That's all the time we have for today. Thank you to my guest, the incredibly talented Peebo Bryson. For more interviews, visit thescenewithdoreen.com. And I'm Doreen Taylor. On behalf of Matt, myself, and the rest of the Scene with Doreen crew, see you next week.

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16: Hi, it's Ralph Galati. I'm here with Father Jim Drucker on Rock and Roll Reveille, and today I'm going to be meeting with Lisa Newman and her husband. Lisa wore my POW bracelet in 1972, and we're coming face to face for the first time today. I hope you'll join us.

Teresa Newman. I'm from Baton Rouge, Louisiana, and I'm here today on Rock and Roll Reveille to meet Ralph Galati, a POW that I wore his bracelet for in 1972. I'm really excited. I can't wait to meet him.

0: And I didn't see the tripwires they had set out there, but I hit a tripwire and set off, I don't know what kind of explosive device.
1: Big blast, a big bright light, and that was it.
2: Were you unconscious?
1: No.
2: So you're still...
1: I'm still awake.
3: And they tell me it was Army, Vietnam. And he was ordered. The lieutenant colonel told this sergeant, this Catholic boy, sergeant, to throw the con.
2: Out of the helicopter?
3: Yeah, to throw him off the helicopter.

0: I am so excited. I am so excited of all the shows I've done. Bring music down, Sammy. A little bit more. Underwrite, right? Very good. Very good. Perfect. We're back on the air. Probably Jimmy Drucker's Rock and Roll Reveille. Sam, one of our engineers, gave me that name. We called it Reveille. He said, let's call it Rock and Roll Reveille. I can't think of his name. Whaling, was it Sam Whaling? Yeah, I got it. So I thank you. I thank Sam Spicer for allowing me to be on the air. Laura Lewis, who is our wonderful guru, operations manager. And in the studio, we have, bring it down a little bit more, we have a magnificent show lined up. A young lady is in from Baton Rouge, Louisiana. Bring it down a little bit more. Where Doug Satterfield, General Satterfield, is from, and unfortunately, he will be unable to be with us today. So I would ask every veteran to say a little prayer, a little tiny, a general prayer, okay, for Doug Satterfield, and he's fine, but a little prayer for him so that he's under the weather right now a little bit. I'd like to introduce real quickly Rob Carson, a former jock from KHJ in Allentown, AEB. So, Rob, say a quick hello.
1: KHJ was in L.A. there, young man.
0: That's right, I know that. Yeah, go okay. ahead. So continue to share your little credentials real quickly.
1: Well, my highlight of my radio career was when I was 16 years old, driving on the Pennsylvania Turnpike. I heard some nitwit at 3 a.m. on WARM, the mighty 590. And his name was Diamond Jim Drucker.
0: Oh, my God. Rock and roll. So let's say hello to Rick Fox.
2: Hello, everybody. It's
0: and a get into that
2: here.
0: Mic. Get
2: I'm
0: in,
2: right
0: that
2: here.
0: Mic.
2: I'd be in back of it if it was any closer.
0: Drummer with Keith, and then, of course, SNL Saturday Night Live cameraman, Doc Savicki's with us, of course.
3: Doc Savicki, proudly serving the United States Marine Corps and the United States Air Force.
0: And then Billy Carlucci, our resident musician, songwriter. Writer, singer, producer, wonderful friend of mine, almost 70 years. Right, Billy?
4: That long?
0: That long, Billy.
4: Wow.
0: We were two
4: we
0: years old.
4: We got a
0: old
4: full house today. We're going to have a great time.
0: And then also, Ralph Galati, will you hop on the mic, please? We'd like to honor you. It's your show, really, in essence, and we've done many shows with Ralph Galati.
5: Well, the program's almost over, and we haven't said anything yet.
0: And we and why don't you jump in here, Earl, first, and then we're going to have, for this moment, or this is the husband of Lisa Newman, who found our show via Sam Spicer, who gave him my number. He called me, and this came about now from 3-4 months ago. So, Earl, thank you. You're a Navy Swabby, if I remember.
5: That is correct.
0: That's right. And when were you in?
5: 62 Earl? To 66.
0: And what's your memories of being a Swabby in the Navy, sir?
5: Not very good.
0: Let's put on your wife, who's the honoree. Grab that mic and pull it down to your mouth. That's good. That's fantastic. We now introduce Lisa Newman, Lisa Johnson, married to Mr. Earl Newman, and we welcome you to Philadelphia Radio. And your thoughts right now, young lady? It's wonderful because, first of all, you have worn Ralph Galati's bracelet. You were at a department store. Gottschalk's, what's that? How do you pronounce it?
6: Gottschalk's.
0: Okay, and what happened? Share the story. You're how old? You were 17, 10th grade, 11th grade?
6: 16 or 17, and I went, they advertised in the newspaper that you could buy a POW bracelet and support the POWs in Vietnam, and they were like $2.50 or something, but it was, you know, a good support, and a lot of people were doing it, so myself, my mother, and my sister, we all wore the POW bracelets.
0: Can you remember that day, go back in life, here you are 16, 17 years old, your feelings when you went in, what'd you do, put your hand into like a basket and pull it out, or what, did they hand you one?
6: No, I think they were wrapped up in little cellophane packages.
0: Okay.
5: And she drew the short straw.
6: And then they just gave you one, like you paid your money, gotcha. And they gave you one, and then you wore it, and I wore mine all the time, and then the day that he came home, it broke in half.
0: How about that? The day Rob returned home from overseas, from Manoy Hilton, 14 months. God bless you, Rob Galati. You're a hero from South Philly.
7: I don't think so.
0: South Philadelphian Rob Galati on my radio show, Rock and Roll Reveille. It's a blessing. So I'll tell you what, let's start with some music. And I think this is a perfect song, even though it's not about veterans or military. It's a hit record.

0: That has got to be Ralph Gulati, the Vietnam national anthem, without question. It's a fantastic song written by, I think it was Jeff Barry and Mann and Barry. Yeah, Barry Mann. And yeah, get it, Karen. Yeah. So anyway, hold on, bring it up. So what I'd like to do right now is I want to bring on Ralph Gulati, who has a special gift for a young lady named Lisa Newman from Baton Rouge, Louisiana. So do your thing here. Fade the music out completely.
1: Please. So Lisa was one of the people that bought POW bracelets back in 1972. And the bracelet campaign started right around 70, 71. And they were instrumental because I was one of the last POWs, 1972, like the last 150 of this 591. And one of our objectives was to give good news to the POWs that were there for 4 to 8 years.
0: Wow.
1: And one of the pieces we could tell them was that the POW flag was created and the bracelets were being given out. And that was really motivational in terms of being rejuvenating. So Lisa mentioned that she broke her bracelet the day I got back, which was an omen. So I have a replacement for her.
0: Wonderful.
1: Which you could either wear or just hold on to. But at least it is now
0: intact.
1: And then I also gave her a nice bottle of bourbon because that's important to give to everybody. And also we have, I don't know if you're familiar with the thing called challenge coins. Military units and individuals have a coin that's designated, like Medal of Honor recipients have their own coin. But military units have a coin to represent their squadron or their base. And my POW group, the Nam Pals, has a challenge coin, and I'm going to give that to you as well.
0: How wonderful.
2: Thank you so much.
1: And thank you for doing that. It was

0: It was $2.50 in 1972, but it was worth its weight in gold for us to deliver a message of hope to the guys that were there for so many years that they might actually be welcomed home, that they had not been forgotten or abandoned. So you were part of that. So thank you for doing that.
1: Ralph,
2: well, you're very welcome.
1: I want to say that I'm sure our audience of veterans are empathetic and understand, certainly not to the full degree, but what you went through, Ralph. 14 months in a prisoner of war camp that was called Hanoi Hilton. Ralph, I think you shared one show with us before. You were a Phantom F4 weapons specialist. You were shot down behind enemy lines. You were captured. Can you share that moment when you were captured? And then I think you said even when you would pray or you would sing during Christmas that the enemy were pretty mean and not and very bad to you.
0: Yeah, February 16, 72, we were shot down, my pilot and I, Bill Schwertfeger. The hardest day was February 17th when you finally get to a camp and you're in isolation. That was a hard day. But I knew about the POW MIA campaign, the bracelets and the flag and all that, the things that Lisa did. And that was rejuvenating because you could rely on the fact that, you know, the war was winding down, the public was behind you, even though 3 million veterans came home and were treated like, you know, toxic waste.
1: Yes.
0: Exactly. But the POW issue was alive and well. And that coupled with faith and things like that really helped you from day to day. Really did.
1: Thank God. And you came back, and I think you had some McDonald person come up to you in your house in South Philadelphia and gave you some hamburger freebies or something.
0: Yeah, when I landed coupons in the Philippines, coming out of captivity with repatriation, I finally got to talk to my wife after a couple of days because they wanted to be sure we weren't really nuts. And she asked, what was your first meal? What do you want for your first meal? Which I thought was funny because my wife is British, and we knew her food sucked. But my family was all Italian, and I said, why are you even asking this? Italian? And I said, I just wanted a McDonald's hamburger. I wanted something just American. And when I got home, I got the local McDonald's came by and gave me an honorary doctorate in hamburgerology. Not as good as your son or your daughter-in-law. She has her PhD in chemistry, right?
2: Yes, and I got from the Philippines, too.
0: I got mine in hamburgerology, for God's sake. And I got 1,000 hamburgers. So, I mean, come on.
1: Life but you had to get rid of them in a month, I think.
0: Yeah, they expired in 24 days. But that's okay. It was well-intentioned.
1: So you gave a lot of coupons out free. Now, listen, Lisa, truly, your feelings right now. I see tears in your eyes, dear.
2: I'm feeling kind of overwhelmed. This is all new to me and everything, so just a little overwhelmed.
3: No, don't feel overwhelmed. Ralph, if I may say something, being on...
1: Introduce yourself, say you are, because you're just a voice right now. Say who you are.
3: I'm Rob Carson. Okay. I'm the... I won't say that, but anyway. I want to say to you that being on Armed Forces Radio and Television Service in Vietnam, not at the time you were there, but in 1969, with a gentleman by the name of Adrian Cronauer, I'm sure you know that name, right?
1: Good morning, Vietnam.
3: That all of us there at that staff, we always thought about the POWs. That was our focus. Even though the music was to make everybody feel good, we were there because of you.
1: Wow.
3: Okay.
1: Wonderful.
3: And as we went through each day, we would, and this is true, Father Jim, we would say a little prayer for the people that were there with us. Right?
0: Even today, and you got to realize, we really appreciate that. It was really encouraging. But there's still 80,000 still missing since World War II.
1: Well, so I got to tell you that a friend of mine from Hazleton, Gary Brill, and G-A-R-R-Y, he was on AFRN. Yeah. It may not have been the same time you were, but I know Adrian was there. And I asked George Gilbert, he was a top program director. I said, George, can I do an hour show on Sunday? Because Sunday was the only day I did a 12 to 4 a.m. instead of 12 to 6 a.m. Can I do an hour show?
3: That means
1: show?
3: You're only half nuts.
1: Yeah. Listen, though, a little serious. Can I do a show dedicated to our soldiers in Vietnam? He said, yes. I was stunned. So every week, I would take an hour out, and I would dedicate it to all the soldiers in Vietnam, in combat especially, and whatever role they were, MOS, whatever. And then I sent that tape to Gary, and Gary aired that on Saigon Radio. I think it was 50,000 watts, too, if I remember correctly.
3: Right.
1: And then years later, like 5 years ago, he said, Jim, first name because we've known each other 60 years. I have a copy of that. I have one of those tapes. I always said, will you please send it to me? So we did. So someday soon, I'm going to dupe it down onto MP3 and CD, and we're going to play that show, the Jim Drucker Show, WIRM, WIRM, WIRM, rock and roll. Anyway, a little thought here. A prisoner of war is a person held captive. This is the quote from research in Wikipedia. By a belligerent power during or immediately after an armed conflict. The earliest recorded usage of the phrase prisoner of war dates back to 1610. Can you believe that? 1610. Now, with all of this wonderful that's happening here on Rock and Roll Reveille, I'd like to play this song that we should lean, you veteran, yes, no, you, yeah, and you too, Peter Hook. He was a former head chaplain for the VFW National and State of Pennsylvania. A great song by Bill Withers and a song during the Vietnam era, Lean on Me.

0: And you know, as we've been listening, this is Doc Savicki on the line now. As you've been listening to everyone speak, something that may be coming to your mind is anxiety, fear, which is very common among our soldiers, airmen, Marines, and their families. But invariably, what seems to support them and prevent that fear from going further is knowing that there's a reason that they're there, a purpose, a meaning in their life, and also knowing that there's someone waiting for them, believing in them. The POW bracelet was just one example of many examples of people that supported the soldiers, the Marines, all of them, and their families. And one of the things I'd like to talk about in a moment is one song that means so much to me by my hero, Billy Carlucci, who wrote the song that seems to spell out well our responsibility. And see if you agree. Maybe you'll be there. Maybe you'll be there. And as you listen to the music, you begin to understand that there is a reason for everything that we happen in our lives. And one of the things that I found important is to understand that we can do something about post-traumatic stress and that anxiety I mentioned earlier. And I found that General Satterfield's book, 55 Rules for a Good Life, is extremely helpful to my patients and to me as well as I deal with my anxiety. I'd like to share rule number 13 from his book. There are no secrets to success. It is the result of preparation, hard work, and learning from failure. Because failure is not your definition. It's only information. Remember always, the past is only information and not a script for the future. Colin Powell, General Powell. I'd ask each of you to be empowered, whether you're listening to me or you can speak to someone you know that is struggling with a stressor in their life, to call. If you speak to someone, you're already on the journey for healing. You can call or text 988-988 or directly speak with Doc Savicki, 856-278-4042. 856-278-4042. I'm waiting to hear from you. God bless you. God bless America. Thank you.
1: Well, they got a new dance, and it goes like this. Hi, everybody. This is Joey D from the Starlighters. I'm a Jersey boy, but I'll tell you what. When I'm in Philadelphia, I listen to Father Jim Drucker, the rock and roll priest, on WWDB AM 860. Be there or be square.

0: What a beautiful song in the background. It's a marvelous day. We have Lisa Newman. Lisa, get on here again. I love you, dear. I can't believe your husband called me, and we talked about this, and you're here in the studio in Philadelphia, Pennsylvania. Your thoughts at this moment, dear?
1: Well, I can't believe he did that either, but he does those kind of things to me. He thinks he's going to surprise me.
0: Well, he did, didn't he?
1: Yes. So, but normally I'm pretty introverted and shy, so this is a lot for me to do this, but
0: well,
1: I would do it for Ralph.
0: I'm going to introduce right now our executive producer, Janine. Janine, I'd like you to give a woman's viewpoint as a listener what your thoughts are right now of the show and this marvelous concept that of a bracelet worn on the arm, a hand of a person, and it has First Lieutenant Ralph Galati, 1972. Janine?
2: Absolutely heartwarming and welcoming for the POWs. I had one myself. Unfortunately, I can't tell you the name of the POW that was on my bracelet. This is absolutely a wonderful, wonderful thing to do.
0: We're going to be going on later with Louis Faines, who's going to be our guest next week. We're going to talk about him in a minute. Bring the music back up, Sam, please. Oh, it's done. Okay. Billy, I'd like you to jump in here. Billy is a former record producer, songwriter. He wrote for Ricky Nelson, Teresa Brewer, The Three Degrees. I think you wrote some for Leslie Gore as well.
3: I did.
0: So share some thoughts about the show now, Billy.
3: Yeah. Lisa and Ralph, what a wonderful story of dedication and love. Please share with the audience the feelings of your Broadmoor High School teenagers as they supported the Vietnam soldiers. It seems you each had a deep respect for the feelings of the soldiers in Vietnam.
1: Yes, I did have a deep respect for it. I'm sure we're going to talk about this later, but I have an uncle that was actually a POW in Korea. So I already had experience with people that were captive. And so it meant a lot more to me, I think, than it meant to a lot of people because, you know, I grew up with him. And we always talked about it.
0: And we're talking about Clyde Livadais,
1: Livadais,
0: U.S. Army. He was 24 months, I think it was, in North Korea, Ralph Galati, as a prisoner of war. So your thoughts on that, Ralph? So we have Korea for 24 months.
4: You know, sometimes I really think the Vietnam guys had it a lot easier than the guys in Japan and sometimes in the Stalags and in Korea because that was, you know, terrible temperatures, terrible conditions. But you have to really Vietnam, the war was on the news. Now, granted, it might have been one day behind, but every day it was on there. And then the POW issue right around 69 or 70 took front stage because the wives brought it to the public. And so it was really a lot more visible. And the fact that we were not forgotten was a really big thing for us because in the other wars, you didn't know what happened for days or months or weeks.
0: Now, Lisa, what I'm trying to get at from you, you went down by yourself. What about your brother, sister, sophomores and the juniors from high school? What were their feelings when they obtained this bracelet that they had with a Vietnam veteran's name on it?
1: Well, I have to tell you that I think Baton Rouge really supported the POWs and the veterans. We have a good support system there for veterans and POWs. So I never felt like it was wrong to do. You know, I know a lot of people spoke ill of the Vietnam War, but I never felt like it was wrong to support what they were doing and what they were sacrificing.
0: Did
1: for
0: you
1: us.
0: Ever hear from any of your classmates that they would talk about the bracelet, any of them?
1: It's been 50 years. I'm sorry.
0: Yeah, that's true. Yeah. Like everybody has different memory banks.
1: Yeah, I'm sorry. I'm sure that we, you know, we were all supportive.
0: So let's, some more music, and these are all songs. Rick, I think you're going to tell us this.
5: Yeah, this is the Davis Bread, Cat Stevens montage, all for Lisa.

0: Father Jim would like to remind our audience that all the music on each Rock and Roll Reveille show is picked by that week's guest. Lisa, I'd like to ask you about your mother, Anne, and her life as she grew up in Baton Rouge and continued her education. But tell us a little bit about life in Baton Rouge.
1: And your education as well, Lisa.
2: So my mom grew up in New Orleans and moved to Baton Rouge to attend LSU and met my father, and they got married. And then along came the rest of us. And I lived in Baton Rouge all my life. I graduated from Broadmoor High School in 1974. I went to college for a little while, but I had more fun than I did studying. So that didn't work out real well for me. So now I am back in school at LSU, I'm studying to get a BFA in photography. So I've retired from my job. I worked there 35 years.
1: What did you do?
2: I did sales for a little industrial nut and bolt company.
1: Okay. And I think your mom's name was Ann, or is Ann,
2: and
1: your dad is Jim.
2: My dad was Jim. My dad passed away in 1980.
1: Rest in peace.
2: Yes.
1: And your sister, you have a sister?
2: I have two sisters.
1: Two sisters.
2: Jamie and Mary Charlotte.
1: Wonderful.
2: Jamie still lives in Baton Rouge. She's a teacher. She's been a teacher for 43 years. Second grade.
3: Wow.
2: And then my sister Charlotte lives in Annapolis. So across from the Naval Academy.
1: Nice. I'll tell you what, we have a young man fleeting around the room here with my phone camera. It's the world's crazy wonderful today, a camera on a phone. Anyway, Emmett, will you jump into the mic and say hello to the audience and introduce yourself? This is your grandson, I think, right?
2: Yes, this is my grandson.
1: Jump into the mic. Come on. Get in there.
4: Hello, my name's Emmett Newman.
1: Okay, so tell the world about you, who you are, where you're from.
4: So I actually live in Madison with my mother and stepfather. I have two sisters, and I go to Madison Middle School.
1: Now, is this in the state of Louisiana?
4: No, this is in the state of Mississippi.
1: Okay, wow, okay.
4: Yeah, I drove all the way to the halfway point between Mississippi and Louisiana, and then I swapped cars with my grandmother, and then drove all the way to Baton Rouge.
1: How old are you, son?
4: I'm 13.
1: Well, you're a good cameraman. We thank you for being here, and God bless you, and I'm sure you're very proud of your grandmother, and that she wore this bracelet of the man that she's sitting right next to, Ralph Galati, prisoner of war from Hanoi Hilton.
3: You know how to spell Mississippi?
4: Yeah, I do, actually.
1: Good. Get in the mic.
3: Well, he can't. Yeah.
1: Spell
3: teach
1: it.
3: Teach him how. He doesn't know how.
4: It's actually spelled MISSISSIPPI.
1: There you go.
5: Very good.
6: Hey, Emmett,
5: very good.
6: Do you want to grow up to be a disc jockey? Is that one of your goals in life?
4: No.
6: No, not after this. You don't want to do it, right?
4: No.
3: He's got good
4: pipes.
3: He's a girl chaser.
4: Yeah. So I actually want to be a YouTuber when I grow up.
3: Oh,
5: Lisa, Doc Savicki here. Thank you, Emmett, for leading into what I was going to ask Lisa. You know, that bracelet, that silver bracelet, is a symbol. And one might say it's a symbol of love. And further than love is prayer. Prayer can ensure that someone is looking out for you, and you're asking the Lord from above to look out for that individual. And I believe that your prayer was answered with our good captain here. He knows that a lot of people prayed for him. And they've done studies. The New England Journal of Medicine have done studies on prayer. And those people that have been known to pray for, and those that have been known not even that they were being prayed for, all seem to have recovered from their illnesses and their challenges. So the power of that bracelet and the power of prayer was enlisted by you, Lisa. Thank you very much.
1: How wonderful. Doc Savicki, it's a blessing to be have you here with me on the air. I want to give a shout-out to Art Bolo, our radio's best friend and a good friend of our Rock and Roll Reveille, Joey Reynolds, the great disc jockey, who should be in the National Radio Hall of Fame.
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1: And we congratulate Shotgun Tom Kelly and Charlie Van Dyke for recently becoming a member of the National, being inducted into the National Radio Hall of Fame. 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So

0: Boy, what great music here on Rock and Roll Reveille. Bill Withers and, of course, a big hit record, Lean on Me. Seals and Cross and Bad Finger on Apple Records. One of the first releases on Apple Records. Get into the mic, you're off mic.
1: Who's got that bad finger?
2: I won't tell.
0: Okay.
1: I cut my finger and it's bad guy.
0: So now we're continuing with the following. We're going to be awarding now three certificates today on Rock and Roll Reveille. This is Doc Savicki, Andrew Savicki's concept. I helped him put it together, but it is his concept. And I'm going to start it. We're going to do a litany with Doc and with Rick Fox as we say this is a Rock and Roll Reveille with a bugler on the certificate of honor. And this certificate is presented to honor Lisa Newman, patriot and faithful POW bracelet holder of First Lieutenant Ralph Galati, Hanoi Hilton, and mother Ann Johnson, as we honor her as well.
3: This certificate is presented to honor Earl Newman, United States Navy veteran.
4: 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Welcome home, hero.
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0: So we're blessed to have you on the show with us today, and let us continue with a little bit more music on Rock and Roll Reveille.

0: I'd like to bring on Janine again, our executive producer, as we will introduce Louis Faines, who will be our guest next week. Will you jump on, Janine, please, and join us?
1: You can tell I've never changed.
2: Absolutely. How's everybody doing in Philly?
0: Everyone is fine, Janine. Share with who our guest will be next week, because I think you know him and you've seen him perform live as a keyboardist and as a piano player and a rhythm and blues and gospel singer as well.
2: I sat down at church with a group of people and turned out that one of them was a spectacular keyboardist and arranger and composer named Louis Faines. And I have been to several of his concerts, and you guys will not be disappointed. He is great. He does gospel. He's played at the Cotton Club and the Apollo. He is quite accomplished.
0: If he's there, can he jump on and say hello to our audience, please? Louis Faines.
3: Yes, hello. How's everyone doing today?
0: Good. Everything's fine, Louis. Share with the audience who you are and what you're about, sir.
3: Well, I am a former Army
2: soldier.
3: Yeah. I did time in the Army. I've been doing music since I was about 14, and it's been a very extensive career. I've played with a lot of different genres. I've done rock, I've done blues, done R&B, and of course many, many years in the gospel arena.
0: Well, we will welcome you next week. We'll be playing some of your music, and you will be live in the studio with us. In the meantime, I'd like to ask Rob from KHJ and some of your credentials again, Rob, some of the stations you're at. And you were
4: I graduated AAB. From the sixth grade.
0: Okay. Mm-hmm. And the radio stations you're at?
4: around the world at AFRTS, Armed Forces Radio and Television Service, Vietnam,
0: and you
4: Iceland,
0: had a couple of thoughts about something at this moment,
4: well,
0: I believe.
4: What I wanted to say to Ralph was, and you know, after 55 years of disc jockey and sitting next to this young man here.
5: 69 years.
4: I never had a serious moment in my life being on the air, but right now, Ralph, tears are coming down from my eyes just sitting across the table from you, what you mean to all of us sitting at this table. So this, I want you to know, you got first person who really made me serious after 60 years on the radio. Tears are coming out of
5: my eyes. I appreciate that,
4: okay.
5: But let me tell you something.
0: Wow.
5: In all humility, is anybody could do what we did.
4: Anybody, way,
5: let me tell you something. Anybody, you will shock yourself at what you're able to do. Now, I was lucky in that I had good education, I had good faith, I had good military training, I had POW training. And when I was a POW, I had good mentors. You'd be surprised what you could do. You end up, you know, it's always the old story. You know, sometimes you just do extraordinary things. You shock yourself. And you've mentioned about failure. You know, I mean, you know, we failed like every day. Some interrogations were good. You carried guilt with you every day because you knew you could have done better. But somehow you muck through and you'd be shocked. I appreciate your comments.
0: And Ralph, your Catholic faith help to sustain you. Am I correct?
5: No, I'm really. Absolutely. Yeah. We had church services. I'm trying to look at Lisa. We had church services. They were just religious. They weren't masses. But we had a church service on Sunday knowing that the guards were going to hate it so much that they would yank people out and beat them up.
0: My God.
5: We were in a group of 30 and said, it might be any one of us. Are you all ready to do this? And there 30 hands went up.
0: Wow.
5: And we would sing services and then they'd come out and they'd take away your food or they'd beat people up. You know, but it meant that much to people that you needed some kind of divine intervention.
0: This is the spirit of a man with faith, and he's on our show. It's such a blessing. Ralph, thank you. And I believe Vinnie Martell is calling in, the famous guitarist from Vanilla Fudge. Vinnie, will you come and join with us here? Ralph Galati.
6: No, I'd love to.
0: And you were in Navy, in the Navy. What years were you in, Vinnie?
6: I was in from January 6th, 1960, and I got out November 10th, 1963. Kitty Cruz, Norfolk, Virginia, Cuban crisis, proud to have served, and thank you for Ralph and Lisa for being on a very entertaining show.
0: We love you, Vinny. You and Peg, and I believe tomorrow night you're going to be playing at the, is it the Palace, I think?
1: Palace Diner.
0: Yeah.
6: Yes, Palace Diner in Berlin, New Jersey, 6 to 9 p.m., Flower Power Band. Myself, Vinny Martell, Peg Pearl, Steve on bass, and Bo Gregory on Kahuna Box. And we do everything, all kinds of music from the 60s all the way up to current stuff.
7: Vinny, this is Billy here. You're going to have a great show. I'm going to try to make it there.
0: Wow, wonderful.
6: Thank you, Billy. Sure. Thank you. It's a good pleasure if you could make it.
7: I'm going to try.
6: Come. Okay, no problem.
7: Love you, brother. Love you, brother.
0: What a blessing to have
6: all, you too.
0: All these wonderful. We
6: God
0: love you,
6: bless.
0: Vinny. Our love to Peg. And let's continue with more music on Rock and Roll Reveille as we honor Ralph Galati and Lisa Newman.

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0: It's been a marvelous show. I want to thank Lisa Newman for coming in from Baton Rouge, Louisiana, to visit her son, Ryan. Ryan, if you can get to the mic with Sam Sneeris, I'd like Ryan to say a quick hello to the audience to be part of the show for history. And grab the baby there. Grab him. Bring the music down, Sam. Sam, music down. So, Ryan, welcome to Radio Philadelphia Radio. And your thoughts of the show and your thoughts of your mommy and dad. And
1: how's everybody doing?
0: Ryan, will you tell us the thoughts of your mom and dad and Ralph Galati being here, giving your mommy the bracelet, which she's been wearing for many, many years?
1: It's a pretty big honor for sure. Definitely thank you for her service and everything, and for her to have experienced having his bracelet and it breaking the day he got back. You know, it's just a story that tops all others. So.
0: Thank you, Ryan. God bless you. It's been a marvelous show. I'd like to go round table. First of all, Rob Carson from Philadelphia Radio.
2: Yes, sir.
0: Say hello to the audience and goodbye and so forth.
2: But thank you for having me. You're my guiding light.
0: It's been a blessing.
2: When I grow up, I want to be just like you.
0: Billy Carlucci, will you jump in, please?
3: When I grow up, I want to be just like him, too.
4: Does that mean we're brothers?
3: Bless me, Father, for I have sinned.
0: You're forgiven, Billy.
3: I'm going to do my own confessions to myself.
0: And then Rick Fox, please.
5: It's been a pleasure to be here
0: music?
5: Today.
0: Sam, is there any music?
3: Yeah, let's get a bit.
0: Down. Listen, you got...
5: Ralph Galati, what a pleasure to be in the same room with you, sir. God bless you. And Lisa, it was wonderful to have you give us your presence today in honor of Ralph.
0: And thank you, Doc Savicki, for being here.
6: God bless all of our veterans and their families. And remember, your prayers are always welcome.
0: Ralph Galati, we love you. Welcome home, sir.
7: 55 years is a long time, and Lisa has to know that this is such a rare, rare treat to actually come face-to-face with a bracelet wear. So,
0: now, you shared with me earlier that you're going to be meeting with somebody tomorrow, is it?
7: Yeah, there's a woman like you that wore my bracelet. She's from Green Bay, Wisconsin. And she's coming into town also on a vacation. And I'm going to see her and her family tomorrow. So it's like double duty, but it's really very,
0: now,
7: very
0: last thoughts of Lisa Newman. You're going to end the show with the music as an underbed, please.
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7: Appreciate it. Thanks.

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